0: it's not the right way. I mean, we are seeing that we need to integrate obesity management in pediatric services, in reproductive health, not only when there are severe cardiovascular diseases, for example, and then people start losing weight. So we see that obesity really needs to be integrated throughout the different health services in order to have the health personnel really prepared to be able to address this disease.
1: Mm-hmm. I suppose it's
0: also we need to work.
1: Sorry to cut across you. Yes, go ahead.
0: Also, we need to work on prevention, right? And that's the other part. And sometimes prevention is not sexy as new medications, etc. But transforming the health, the environments in which food is accessed, or children access food, like schools, adults, or in the case of adults, workplaces, is critical to ensure that the offer of healthier options is there, and there are incentives to choose healthier options. So we have to work on the two areas. We have to work on the prevention at the environmental level, and we have to work on the management, because the reality is that many people are living with obesity and require the treatment.
1: And if our decision makers could understand that in the long run, if you're dealing with the consequences of this, and you mentioned some of the outcomes for people who have obesity, that it's going to cost them so much more dealing with that when you have adults who have untreated obesity, as opposed to dealing with prevention and treatment when people are younger?
0: Completely. And I mean, it's hard to tell the exact figures. There are many factors, but it is estimated that the cost of obesity is in the order of trillions, depending on what reference you see. And if we think about the children that they start earlier in life, the loss of healthy years is worrisome, because we are seeing that many of these adolescents or young children actually have fatty liver, have a increased glucose or insulin resistance. We are seeing conditions that we used to see in adults later in life already in teens. So the economic cost of obesity is huge, and particularly over time. As I said, it's in the order of trillions probably.
1: Dr. Luz Maria de Rijil, thank you very much for joining us this morning from the World Health Organization. Isn't it extraordinary that we've reached a point where we may be talking about 10-year-olds taking GLP-1s, or the World Health Organization giving permission to health teams to consider bariatric surgery for someone of that age? That is the point that we have managed to get to. But one of the most important points, I think, that came from that is the obesogenic environment, because I think every parent in the country will know the pressure that's on you when you go to the supermarket or when you go out for the day. I mean, what are you surrounded by at every turn? All of the foods that lead to that type of situation developing. Now, we move to Irish Times Consumer Affairs correspondent Conor Pope, who's with me. Good morning to you.
2: Morning, Claire. How are you?
1: Delighted to see you. We're going to talk about the budget and what's in it for people.
2: Yeah.
1: But first, and I'm delighted you're going to do this listener question, because it is a topic that is talked about a lot.
2: Okay, go on.
1: The listener says, as we know, the validity of store vouchers have been greatly extended in recent times. That's happened as a result of legislation,
2: yeah,
1: right? But this listener says, Dunnes Stores vouchers are not covered under the legislation. This is the 10 off 50 that many people would be familiar with. My question is, why not? Myself and my wife have regular shopping in Dunnes. However, during holiday periods when the family regathers, so afterwards, there's a very large shopping bill for which we can never redeem the value under the current restrictions. That doesn't seem equitable and is restrictive and possibly discriminatory. Is there any move to change the system?
2: Okay, that's a good question, as
1: it's
2: you say.
1: A great question.
2: A lot of people will be wondering that point themselves. I suppose by way of context, we should talk about the gift voucher industry, right? Because it's worth hundreds of millions of euro in Ireland every single year. And for donkey's years, it was like the Wild West. Because up until 2019, retailers, restaurants, service providers could sell you a voucher one day and impose all sorts of ludicrous terms and conditions on that voucher. So you could buy a voucher for a restaurant, and then you'd find out that it had an expiry limit of 3 months, or 2 months, or 6 months. You could buy a voucher that came in a kind of a block of 100 euro, and you'd go to buy something for 20 euro, and the retailer would be perfectly within their rights to say, oh no, we don't give change on vouchers. Even though it was actually cash that somebody had spent, and they had taken that cash, and they were just deciding themselves, oh no, That's the, we make the rules. And for years and years and years, people were complaining about it. People like me, people like you, politicians were complaining about it, and nothing ever got done. And then finally, in 2019, there was legislation passed. And the legislation imposed some really strict rules on how gift vouchers are managed. And one of the rules was that they have to have an expiry limit of 5 years. Another one of the rules was that you had to give them change. A retailer had to give you change on your voucher and all sorts of things like that. So Happy Days, that kind of brought manners on the industry. And one of the reasons why it mattered so much is because of the ludicrous terms and conditions, huge numbers of people were losing the value of the vouchers. Because you know yourself, you get a voucher, you put it in a drawer and say, I'll save that now for something special. I don't want to waste it on something useless.
1: And you do. You waste it.
2: And then you put it in the drawer and you forget about it.
1: We know this from the figures. This happens a lot.
2: Tens of millions.
1: Yeah.
2: Still get wasted. And so you take the voucher out and it would have expired. So the rules came into play and that everything changed. Now, the first time I became aware of a slight distinction, and the key, there's a key word in your listener's message, and I think they use the word store vouchers. Now, the key distinction is the legislation covers gift vouchers. And this first became apparent to me because, like a lot of people, I would have been surprised in 2020 when COVID happened. And instead of airlines giving everyone cash refunds, an awful lot of airlines said, you know what, we'll give you a voucher instead. If you just, and but we'll give you a 10% extra. So if you bought a flight for 100 euros, they'd say, we'll give you a voucher worth 110. Just don't, you know, but you know, you can't cash it right away because there's no flights. And a lot of those vouchers that the airlines were giving out had an expiry of a year. And I was like, well, that doesn't make any sense. So I thought, I'm onto a big scoop here. I'm like Woodward and Bernstein combined. And I'm going to expose the dirty underbelly of the voucher industry. And so I contacted a couple of the airlines and said, I think you're breaking the law here because the new rules state they have to be they have to have an expiry limit of 5 years. And they quickly came back to me and said, hey, just check the legislation because it actually covers gift cards. And what the airlines were giving people weren't gift vouchers. They were a different type of voucher. And that takes us to Dunn Stores. Because the vouchers that people get when they do their shop and save thing and when they get their 10 euro off after spending 50 euro, they're not gift vouchers at all. So none of the legislation that was introduced in 2019 applies to them.
1: Which is why when they recently changed the expiry date on those vouchers, they could do that.
2: They can do whatever they want because they are giving you those vouchers out of the goodness of their hearts, mm-hmm. in some respects. Because there's no, they're not selling you the voucher, they're offering you this as an incentive and it has been hugely profitable for Dunn Stores. They're the biggest retailer in the country at the moment. And there's in the supermarket sweeps, there's always these big races between who's going to be number one, Tesco, Dunn's and Super Value. And it's for a long time now, it's been Dunn's. And a lot of that is down to the vouchers because people love them. And if you use them efficiently, they're brilliant. Now, I have to say, there's no Dunn Stores near me. So when
1: I don't use them.
2: Well, I don't. And every now and then, if I, like for a treat, right, we'll go out to Coronel's Court and we'll go to the big fancy Dunn's and we'll do a big shop, right?
1: And then you get your vouchers.
2: And then you get
1: vouchers. You can't use them because you have to go back.
2: I know in my heart that I'm never going to get to use them because it might be 3 months before.
1: But are you
2: I go
1: not
2: back.
1: In a WhatsApp group with your family or friends where people ask for them all the time?
2: Well, no.
1: Listen, big business.
2: Well, no, what I did, and I've only done it a couple of times, and I did it to make myself feel good and to make this. I gave them to the person behind me in the queue because they were going to be useless to me. So, but it's important that they get used by somebody. And this takes us to what this listener can do. Because obviously, if it's Christmas time and you've spent like 500 quid and you've got an extra 10 vouchers and you're only going to ever use them, like you're only going to ever use three of them, like it's important that they don't go to waste. Because if they go to waste, the retailer wins. But this listener is in a position where they could do something else with them. They can't fall back on legislation because the legislation is not on their side, understandably because they're not gift vouchers. Mm-hmm. And the worst thing would be for them to just expire. So as you say, WhatsApp groups, parents outside
1: there's
2: the school
1: Facebook
2: gates.
1: Facebook groups.
2: Whatever
1: all
2: it might
1: sorts
2: be.
1: Of things for those
2: and just
1: vouchers.
2: Just turn around if you think, you know, realistically, I'm only going to use three of these vouchers and give the person behind you. And you should see the times I've done it. Like you should see the person's face light up.
1: Delighted.
2: Because they're just thrilled. And to be honest, they might never even get to use the vouchers, but at least you're paying it forward. You're giving somebody else something. Mm-hmm. So short answer to the question is the law doesn't cover Dunn Stores. They can do whatever they want. And
1: I made the mistake of going to Dunn's on Christmas Eve last year and there was a woman at the till who didn't have a voucher.
2: Yeah.
1: And the girl who, she was obviously a student, I'd say, working on the till over Christmas. She said, I think I have one myself. And she gave the woman who was shopping her last voucher from her bag. It was one of those lovely Christmas moments.
2: Miracle.
1: Yes, a Christmas miracle.
2: Yeah.
1: Another listener says, Dunn's allow you to extend the vouchers once a year for holidays. You can do so via the app. I didn't know that.
2: Well, the apps, and you know, like, to be perfectly honest, an awful lot of companies are really good about how they handle vouchers. Not, and I'm not talking about gift vouchers because they're covered by the law, but how they cover other vouchers. And they're not good because it makes economic sense for them. They're good because they... Customer service matters. And it's a small gesture that goes a long way for people.
1: Now, on the budget, so much talk about it, but cut through it for me. What are people saying to you, or what's the standout?
2: Well, I suppose the funny thing in this budget is it's both mean, it's considered both mean and generous. It has managed to be the simultaneous thing because the government has made an awful lot of what they've given out and given back to people. And so a huge amount of the attention was focused initially on the income tax standard rate cutoff point being raised by €2,500. And for people who are earning in excess of €50,000, that's a saving. And it's not an insignificant saving because I think it'll amount to about, when you take into account PRSI changes and the USC changes, about £690 for an individual. For a couple, it's double that. And that's money that is going to go back into their pockets from next January, starting next January. But then you have to look at the flip side of that. And the flip side of that is how much have costs increased across the board? And when you think, okay, well, we're getting back £750. Let's go with Simon Harris's estimate. We're getting back £750 in terms of the tax benefits for middle-income earners. Okay, well, that's going to cover probably the higher cost of filling my car with diesel or petrol over the next 12 months, and maybe half the cost of the higher cost price I'm paying for utilities. And everything else that goes after that, we're going to be footing the bill ourselves. I think the tax thing is better than nothing, but it's not going to make a big difference to people. And one of the questions that I was asking yesterday when I was writing the analysis piece for the Irish Times was, will people be better off in 2027 as opposed to 2026 when you take the budget changes into consideration? And the answer is no.
1: No,
2: we are
1: definitely
2: all going
1: no.
2: to be much worse off. But to be fair to the government, it's not, a lot of that stuff is beyond their control. It's a lot of it is down to climate change, a lot of it is down to geopolitical conflicts in the Middle East and in Russia and everywhere else. So there's not a lot they can do about that stuff. But mm-hmm. the budget, the tax changes won't make that much difference to many people. I think there's a huge cohort, and this is one of the things that we quickly identified, between the people who are earning, let's say, between 35 and 44,000 euros.
1: I mentioned this to the Taoiseach earlier.
2: They're getting nothing. Or they're getting, sorry, they're getting the two tax credits.
1: I think it is 250.
2: So
1: it works out.
2: You would be absolutely sickened if you're earning 44,000 euro today and your friend is earning 50,000, and as a result of the budget changes, your friend is going to be better off by 750 and you're going to be better off by 250.
1: Now, if you're earning 44,000 or less, you're paying less tax. And that was what the Taoiseach said to me this morning here.
2: You are paying less tax, but I mean, you're still getting less benefit. And some people said, well, would you not have, you know, increased the cutoff point for when you enter the lower rate of tax? Mm-hmm. And there are other things that maybe could have been done. But as you know, Fine Gael and Fianna Fáil are very, very focused, laser focused on middle-income earners, and that has always been their constituency. The other change, and I think this will really infuriate people in the days and weeks ahead, are the changes to the home heating oil. What the government did was they announced that they were cutting the carbon tax on home heating oil, and then they said, "And we're not going to be increasing the carbon tax. We're not going to be having the plans to increase it."
1: But it doesn't amount to much.
2: I think an average of maybe €100 a year, and at best, somebody might benefit to the tune of €150 a year. Now, that's worth looking at in context, because in January and February of this year, 500 litres of home heating oil cost around £495. Today, 500 litres of home heating oil costs around £700, £750. And for a typical Irish household, you might need 3 500 litre fills every year, which means that people are spending at least £900 more on home heating oil now than they were in 2025. Yeah. So the €100 is going to make a dent in it, but it's nowhere near enough. And I think one of the questions people might have done well to ask is, okay, rather than just saying, okay, we're not going to raise the carbon tax as planned and we're going to cut a little bit of the carbon tax, could the government not have considered doing something like what they did with petrol and diesel, which was actually cut the excise duty by 32 cents for diesel, and I think slightly less than that for petrol, and make the savings meaningful for people? Because there's 700,000 people around Ireland who are going to be facing these higher prices, and it does seem unfair.
1: Well, it makes a very strong argument for moving to a heat pump, because you have now a substantial grant because the scrappage has been added to that. That's 2,500, I think, on top of the 12 that
2: exactly.
1: was there.
2: So, I mean, I was actually, funny enough, I was talking to people within the SEAI and the Department of Climate, or the Department of the Environment last week, and Yeah, the 2.5 plus the 12.

0: more than there were even a couple of years ago.
1: There absolutely is. We are it's much improved.
0: Conor, we'll leave it there, but we'll talk to you again soon. Conor Pope from the Irish Times.
2: This is the best of News Talk. The best bits from the last 24 hours.
0: Well, ahead of World Thrombosis Day next week, I'm joined in the studio by consultant haematologist at St. Vincent's University Hospital and the National Maternity Hospital, Professor Karen Murphy, to discuss when women may be at increased risk of a blood clot. You're very welcome to the programme, Professor Murphy.
3: Sure, it's
0: thank
3: nice
0: you
3: to be here.
0: For being with us. Tell me a bit about thrombosis, because I'm not sure that we're overly familiar with it as a health
3: Absolutely.
0: Concept.
3: And I think if you think about the fact that one in four people worldwide die of a thrombosis-related condition, I think the awareness around it is a lot less. I think you ask your listeners about sepsis or heart health, they'll have some understanding. But when you talk about thrombosis, people really don't realise the significance of it. So World Thrombosis Day is to try and increase awareness around that, but particularly this year because it's focused on women's health and those unique, women are unique anyway, Claire, but those unique challenges that women face through their lifespan that increase their risk of clotting that simply don't happen.
0: So thrombosis is clotting, is it?
3: Yeah. So thrombosis is another word for a clot. So a clot is a very natural thing that happens in our body. If we cut ourselves with our kitchen knife, you have to be able to clot to stop the bleeding. But when clotting occurs in veins or other places that it shouldn't, so for example, a clot in your leg, which is called a deep vein thrombosis or a DVT, or a bit of that breaks off and travels to your lung, which is called a pulmonary embolus, those can be dangerous. And you can get clots in different places like your brain or in your tummy. They're less common. But it's a really common condition. I think the awareness around it is actually not great.
0: And how would we know if we're susceptible to clotting problems?
3: Okay, so there are particular things like being overweight, smoking, other medical conditions, being hospitalised, being immobilised. So 60% of all clots are what we call hospital-associated thrombosis. So 60% of all clots happen to people either in hospital or within 90 days of discharge from hospital. So it's actually reasonably common.
0: And is that because you're
3: immobilised, you can be sick, there could be various things. You might have had surgery. You could have been septic. All of those things increase your risk. And I often describe clotting risk a bit like a wave on an ocean. It happens to all of us on a day-to-day basis, and the wave goes up and goes down. And for most of us, nothing happens to us. But if a number of waves collide, sometimes you can go over the threshold where you get a clot. Mm-hmm. So for females in particular, as we're talking about women's health in particular, those decisions around the oral contraceptive pill, because we're usually the ones committing to the contraceptive piece. Being pregnant increases your risk of clotting. So everybody who's pregnant has an increased risk of clotting. And then if you have added risk factors like a family story of clotting, you're smoking, potentially being overweight, or having another medical condition outside of pregnancy, they all add up and increase your risk of clotting. And when you're pregnant, your risk of clotting goes from your baseline, which at its worst at a childbearing age is about 1 in 1,000, to 5 in 1,000 during the pregnancy. For the 6 weeks after you deliver, it goes up to 20 in 1,000.
0: Oh.
3: And you didn't know that.
0: I didn't know that. There
3: and
0: I was going around all those years ago.
3: And it's not something I factored into my pregnancies, but it is a real problem. And 30% of the clots that happen in pregnancy happen in the first trimester. So all your female listeners will realise that you don't really go to your maternity hospital for your booking visit until you're 16 weeks. So a third of those clots are happening before you ever get to your maternity care. And then in that 6 weeks afterwards, about 40% of them happen. So you've gone home with your beautiful baba and, you know, it's not all bright and shiny in that 6 weeks. You're tired. Some women have had a cesarean, they're recovering and they're at home and they're not aware of the potential risk. So if you're not aware of the signs and symptoms, you might attribute that to all sorts of other things. Mm-hmm. So it's really important that we create awareness around
0: it. So tell me about the signs and symptoms then.
3: So in terms of a DVT or a clot in your leg, swelling in one leg rarely happens in both, so one leg over another. In pregnancy, as it happens, most of the time that's your left leg for various anatomical reasons. So swelling, redness, swelling that doesn't go down. So we often get swelling in our legs when we're pregnant, but it's often both legs and it goes down when we rest. But if it doesn't go down or it persists or you've discoloration in the leg, you need to seek advice. If you get a sudden onset of shortness of breathing or you have what we call pleuritic chest pain, which is where you take a deep breath and you get a really sharp pain, that shouldn't be ignored, particularly

0: if it's persisting. And then for other people, you know, it's very rare, but you can get cerebral vein thrombosis when you're pregnant. So really bad headaches that don't go away. I think the take home is, if it doesn't feel right, if there's something there that's continuing and not settling, you should seek advice. Mm-hmm.
1: I know we're talking specifically about women today because that's the focus of World Thrombosis Day, but those symptoms, are they common across men and women?
0: Yes, absolutely.
1: So the swelling of the legs, the chest pain, headaches, all of that, that's what you need to watch out for.
0: Exactly.
1: So if you have a persistent issue in any of those areas, GP.
0: GP or ED if you're really worried.
1: Mm-hmm. And what then happens? What is the treatment?
0: There is treatment, and that's a really important point, because not only is thrombosis one of the leading causes of death worldwide, it is a leading cause of preventable and treatable death. So we treat blood clots with blood thinners. So, and that blood thinner choice is very dependent on the individual, it's dependent on the patient. If you're pregnant, there's only one type of blood thinner we can use, which is a low molecular weight heparin injection. So women with clots in pregnancy are injecting themselves every single day for the rest of the pregnancy and for at least 6 weeks afterwards. So it's burdensome, but women are amazing and manage to do it. Outside of the pregnancy situation, we can use oral blood thinners. So there are tablets that you can take. And they work really well for the majority of people.
1: Mm-hmm. And if there is a family history of clotting, is that a big risk factor that need to investigate or have a conversation about?
0: I always say to patients, the story trumps everything. You know, people want blood tests to see if they have a clotting risk because it's a family story. If there's a family story of clotting, if your mum had a clot when she was pregnant with you, you should be saying, when you're talking to your student health advisor about your oral contraception, my mum had a clot when she was pregnant with me. Does that matter here? When you get pregnant, if you know there's a family story of clotting, you should be going to your GP early and saying, look, here am I. I have a family story of clotting. I also, unfortunately, smoke. Should I be seeing somebody earlier than the 16-week mark? So asking if you're at risk is really, really important. Now, not everybody will know their family story, but most people do.
1: Mm-hmm. And then as life goes on, past pregnancy for women and into perimenopause and menopause, are there risks there too?
0: Yeah, so then you're talking about more menopause hormonal treatment. And not all treatments, a bit like the contraceptive pill, not all contraceptive pills contain estrogen, which is what makes your blood sticky. A bit oral hormone replacement therapy is very different to transdermal HRT, which they're metabolized in different ways. So the clotting risk with transdermal, which is patch, gel or spray, is completely different to oral HRT.
1: Lower. But still something to watch out for if you decide to take estrogen as a replacement
0: therapy.
1: There's
0: very little increase in clotting risk with transdermal HRT. So if you need it for perimenopausal or vasomotor symptoms or whatever it may be, then the risk is almost non-existent. Mm-hmm.
1: But across the board, you want people to have a greater awareness of thrombosis. Because like I said to you, I think you talk about, you know, deep vein thrombosis. People think, well, I'm not going on any long flights, so don't need to worry about
0: and
1: that.
0: And that's a really important point, because although we've talked about the risks that can cause clotting, we not uncommonly see clots in people with no risk factors at all. So people who are fit and well, and appear to have a completely unprovoked clot. So it's really important not to ignore the signs and symptoms because it is really treatable.
1: And what is going on there if there are no risk factors? Is that genetics at play? The story, as you said earlier.
0: Yeah. Mm. It's often a genetic problem. Now, finding the genetic problem doesn't necessarily change how you treat the patient. It might explain why it happens to one person and not to the other, but it doesn't change how you treat patients in general.
1: All right. It's a fascinating insight into something that I don't think we think about enough.
0: It's great to have the opportunity to talk about it.
1: Which is why World Thrombosis Day is happening next week. Thank you very much for joining us, Professor Karen Murphy.
2: 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Conversation that counts.
1: When you're cheering on your favourite sports star, do you put much thought into how they got there? Or more specifically, how they were able to afford to get there? Because it can be a lot harder than you think. I'm joined in the studio by Olympic swimmer Tom Fannin and on the line by Afric Kyo, who's a former rower and chair of the Olympic Federation of Ireland Athletes Commission. Afric, I'm going to start with you because we've just had the budget. Was there anything in the budget for elite athletes?
3: Hi, Claire. How are you? Yeah, we're still waiting, I suppose, to hear it.
1: Was there anything in the budget for elite athletes?
3: Hi, Claire, how are you? Yeah, we're still waiting, I suppose, to hear the exact detail. There was an announcement that there'd be additional support in the build-up to LA, which obviously is great news. But I suppose we're kind of waiting to see from Minister O'Donovan the actual finer details of that.
1: Okay, and Tom, you, I know, hope to be at the Olympics in 2028 in LA, and you're training very hard for that now. But you are existing on how much?
4: So currently I'm on the lower tier of carding, which would be 18,000 a year.
1: That's the funding that you get?
4: Yes.
1: So yeah. You are expected on that to pay for pretty much everything that you need to pay for, including your accommodation?
4: Yeah, just, you know, your basic daily stuff, your rent, your training.
1: Pay for pretty much everything that you need to pay for, including your accommodation?
4: Yeah, just, you know, your basic daily stuff, your rent, your training lifestyle, sometimes to travel to certain international meets, it can get tough.
1: Mm-hmm. Yeah. So do you get any help with that travel? Because people, I think, would expect that if you're going to a big competition, that that would be looked after, no?
4: Yeah, so we would for certain majors, you know, across the year, if you do a Europeans or a Worlds, Special Olympics, that they're all covered. But your other international meets, which, you know, most sports do a lot to get international exposure, you have to pay for it out of your own pocket.
1: Mm-hmm. Yeah. And some athletes, of course, will be lucky enough to get a sponsorship deal, which will help with those costs, but not everybody gets that.
4: No, a lot of it depends on the sport. Some sports, you know, pretty decent for sponsorships. Other sports, nearly non-existent. Mm-hmm. Swimming, you know, the sport that I do is pretty non-existent unless you're a Daniel Whiffen. So it's
1: so
4: tough.
1: The big companies don't really go for the swimmers, do they?
4: No, not really. Like, I don't want to cause any controversy here or anything like that, but, you know, I'm consistently doing pretty well, but I have nothing. Mm-hmm. My sponsorship is my parents, so yeah, they help me.
1: And you're lucky enough to have that. But I suppose the fact that it is so expensive to be an athlete at your level and the funding is so low means that it rules out a lot of people, doesn't it?
4: Yeah, I think a lot of people fixate on, you know, the carding system. I think 9 times out of 10 people look at the 40 grand and go, oh, that's a decent wage, mm-hmm, or a decent living. And yeah,
1: that's
4: it
1: the
4: is.
1: Highest level
4: that's
1: of support
4: the highest
1: that
4: level,
1: you can
4: yeah.
1: get.
4: Yeah, that's okay. The highest level. Most of us, I'd say 90%, are on the 18 or 25.
1: Can you, Afrik, explain to us the carding system that Tom has just mentioned?
3: Yeah, so exactly. Carding is issued by Sport Ireland every year. It's performance-based, so each sport will have a criteria set out on what you have to achieve within the competition year to hit certain targets to qualify for the three bands. It's not just a financial package. There are other benefits such as kind of physiotherapy, strength and conditioning, nutrition, and so on. So, yeah, Sport Ireland are, you know, doing their best to provide this kind of holistic package to kind of help an athlete along their way.
1: And that money is taxable, is it?
3: Yeah, it is. So that that grant that we receive is actually subject to tax. And the whole, I suppose, the thing we're trying to call out is that while some of us are very lucky to kind of hit those markers for funding, we don't want it to be a barrier to entry. And, you know, if people can't afford to do their sport, we don't want to lose our talent and, you know, essentially walk away from the sport. So, yeah, we are calling.
1: Can I ask you, does that happen, Afrik, that you will have people who are elite athletes or have the potential to be elite athletes and just look at it and go, I can't afford to do this?
3: Absolutely. You know, I can speak for my own sport. Rowing is based down in the National Rowing Centre in Cork, fantastic facility. But to be on that team, you have to be in Cork. And, you know, I'm from Galway. I was making a decision when I was graduating from university. Do I go and do what a lot of my friends are doing and join a grad program, get a job? Or do I pack up and go down to Cork? And, you know, one route would give me a fixed wage and, you know, a certain way of living. And the other way was kind of just uncertainty. Mm-hmm. And a lot of us have to find kind of part-time work that allows us to train. And, you know, obviously also have a bit of income as well. But yeah, it is kind of a stressful situation on top of obviously the stresses of trying to kind of improve and perform.
1: Yeah, I remember during the European Championships recently, Tom, listening to some of the commentators when the swimming came on, saying to be a swimmer at this level, you have to be mad, right? First of all. But you also, given the financial implications, you have to absolutely love it and want to do it.
4: Yeah, we're not doing this for the money.
1: Clearly.
4: It's a love for the sport. It's an obsession for the hunt of perfection, I would say, mm-hmm, for a lot of us. You know, we're not we're not millionaires by any standard. We are scraping through, but you know, hopefully, if we can get any bit of help, I think for most of us, that would be all we're looking for. We're not looking for these big pay packages or whatever. It's just help.
1: Can you work part-time?
4: No. My situation might be different to some other athletes, but the issue that I have is that because of my event, I train a lot. So my day pretty much is a 9 to 5 in terms of what I do in training.
1: What does it look like?
4: I'd swim in the morning, I'd then gym for about 2 to 2.5 hours, and then I'd swim again in the evening, mixed in with physiotherapies and meetings with coaches and physios. And
1: sleeping and eating, right?
4: Sleeping and eating, all that kind of stuff. So it's, you know, we are competing worldwide against other athletes that are in a more financially stable position. So they don't have to deal with some of the stuff that we have to deal with. And, you know, when you realize that we are fighting to be top 16, top 8, top 3 in the world, and to do that you have to train hard, you can't really sustain any other work lifestyle. It's not really possible. Mm-hmm. Especially in swimming is a tough, grueling sport.
1: Yeah, you know, that's the madness I spoke about earlier.
4: Yeah.
1: So Africa, how do we compare internationally? Are there other countries who are doing this in a far better way for the athletes than Ireland?
3: Yeah, some of our counterparts, if you got invited to train with your federation, whether it's swimming or rowing, you would automatically get supported, with I suppose a similar kind of scheme. But whereas for us, it's performance dependent. So, while you may qualify for the funding this year, if you don't hit those targets next year, you may not qualify the following year. So there's very little security in it. It's kind of done on, I suppose, an annual basis, which is kind of, I suppose, adds to the pressure of it.
1: So tell me a little bit more about what exactly you're looking for from the government.
3: Yeah, so the Athletes Commission has been working on this piece of work, I would say, for, you know, almost the last three cohorts are kind of pushing on almost kind of 8 years. And essentially, we're looking for the carding to be kind of treated very similar to what we know now as the artist exemption. So it'll be a tax credit of up to 50,000. So therefore, your carding would be, you know, free for you to use entirely on your sport. And then the second ask that we're asking for is that the sports person relief be extended to all sports, because when it was brought in 2002, it was just in for professional sports like rugby players and so on. So both these asks kind of cater for the wide range of athletes that we have. Kind of as Tom alluded to, you know, 95% of us are in a certain bracket, but you know, we do recognise that there might be kind of two or three kind of household names within our Olympic sports that are doing quite well in terms of sponsorship and so on.
1: I mean, I'm just looking at the figures here. It's only 29 Irish athletes who get the top tier of 40,000. That in itself tells a story, doesn't it, Afric?
3: And that is actually, you know, an increase in numbers over the last couple of years, you know. So it is great. And that's thanks to the like amazing results that we've had over the years. You know, sport is really, our Olympic sports are really booming and it's great. But I suppose it's what, like we're saying, we're trying to kind of stop athletes walking away when they see the kind of financial issues as a barrier to entry. Mm-hmm.
1: So what kind of cost, Tom, are you facing? I mean, obviously you have to have somewhere to live when you're training. But in terms of your gear and all of the rest, what are you looking after yourself?
4: So we'd have training fees. We'd also have competition fees. That's just a standard. Everyone in the country has to do the same thing. That's probably the same across all sports. For me, it'd be equipment too. So that's also rising. Cost of living is rising. So, you know, a racing suit for me would cost 300 to 500 euro. And ideally, you know, you're buying 2-3 of them a year, which is already a month of your carding gone. So it's your entire month package gone just on.
1: So you're using those just for competitions, are you?
4: Just for competitions. Normally it's the ones where you're hunting for the funding, hunting for the international spots.
1: Yeah.
4: So that would be kind of your Europeans, Worlds or Olympics. We liken in swimming, you know, the racing suit to a bit like tires on a Formula One car. You know, you don't want to be using used tires. You want the fresh suit.
1: Well, it's like you said, I mean, if we're As Irish people expecting you to go out and compete at that level, you've got to have what you need in every sense of the way to be able to compete at that level.
4: Yeah, you do. And look, you know, Ireland is doing really, really well. And I know in swimming, I can talk for swimming. You know, if we're looking at Europe for per capita, we're really up there. I think we're in the top five, I believe, in the whole of Europe for how well we do compared to our population. So it's we're doing something right. And all we are as athletes is asking for is we just get a little bit more help. We're not asking for a lot of money. We're just asking for a little bit more relief. That's
1: all. And not to be taxed on it, which I think makes sense. And I think, Afrika, that point you make about the artist's exemption, if that system was in place for athletes, and why wouldn't it be? I mean, it's a logical argument to make. Tom, what does your road look like for the next, where are we now? End of 2026, so a year and a bit to go?
4: Yeah, a year and a bit to go. I'm doing well. I keep improving. I have, you know, I have an amazing team up at the Sport Island campus. You know, we work day in, day out trying to just make me better, squeezing every last drop of what, you know, talent or whatever I have to try and perform. So we're doing well. And the road is for me this year, it'd be Worlds in July, I believe, and then qualify for the Games, hopefully there. If that is the qualification.
1: So that's the pressure point, is it?
4: That's the pressure point, yeah. We then have other qualifying meets throughout the year. Maybe it'll be a trials. These things aren't set in stone yet. They might change.
1: So if qualification doesn't happen at the Worlds in July, there's still an opportunity, is there, at the other events?
4: Yeah, and that'll be held at the National Aquatic Centre.
1: Which you would rather qualify in July and have it done?
4: Yeah, you qualify in July, then you have the whole year to just focus on the Games. And for me, it's hunting for a medal. Like, I'm now in a position that I've never been in, where I'm actually in the talks of, you know, this guy could do something special. So it's just nailing that, and, you know, trying and training hard for 2 years.
1: Do you feel the pressure of that?
4: Not really. No. I always try and simplify it. I think you should do that in most sports. My mindset is always, I just have to swim A to B. That's
1: really
4: it.
1: Fast.
4: Yeah, ideally really fast. But just stick to what I do in training. You know, we train so much so that when we go to these meets, it's second nature to us. Mm-hmm. So it's just doing that and replicating that at the Games, just blacking everything out.
1: All right, well, the best of luck to you. And we'll keep in touch with you as well and see how you're getting on. Tom Fannin, an Olympic swimmer there, and Afrika Kyo from the Olympic Federation of Ireland's Athletes Commission.
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1: Local media in Russia posted online that a second person has died from the pneumonic plague, but it was swiftly deleted as the Kremlin urged Russians to trust only official health updates. This comes after a lab worker died following reportedly being exposed to the plague at a research institute in Siberia last week. Let's get the latest on this. I'm joined by journalist, author and Russian analyst Jason Corcoran. And Jason, I say let's get the latest, but it's very hard to get details on any of this, isn't it?
5: Yeah, hi, Claire. It's incredibly murky. I mean, this is typical of the Kremlin when there's a public health situation. And their reflex, the automatic reflex they have is to deny, conceal, hide, and to put up conflicting theories.
1: So how reliable are these reports that a second person has died?
5: I would be dubious, Claire. I've not read that in any independent media. I think what we do know is that Daria Shipilova, a 28-year-old lab technician from Irkutsk who worked in a plague control institute, in the Far East of Russia, she got sick over a week ago, was transferred to a local hospital and died. And the actual circumstances of her death are now sort of very much in doubt, because initially some of the media, including pro-Kremlin media, like Baza Telegram, which has close links to the security services and has almost 2 million subscribers, they said that she broke a test tube containing live pneumonic plague pathogen. But that's not been independently verified. And now the Russian authorities are denying that such an accident occurred. And the local governor, a guy called Igor Kobzev, he initially said that she died of a plague. And now he's changed his statement to possibly plague.
1: Interesting. I mean, the World Health Organization, we were reporting on the program yesterday, has asked Russia for more information on what happened. Have they had a response? Do we know?
5: I think they're still waiting. Yeah, I saw that statement from the World Health Organization. They're looking for more details. They're not forthcoming. The health regulator from Moscow has flown out to Irkutsk to try and sort of firm up their story. And the Americans are increasingly demanding more information. And I noticed the embassy in the American embassy in Moscow has said, listen, to its citizens, you should leave Russia immediately because of the possibility of a plague.
1: And what is this lab? What happens there?
5: It's a lab which is used for tracing, plagues, basically. And it's a bio lab, and she's been working there for a number of years. And her mother actually is a doctor, and she has been speaking to independent media, Medusa, and they don't believe the cause of that, which was initially reported by some of these Kremlin channels, that it could have contained a plague pathogen. They consider this version unlikely because the protocol in these isolated laboratories, because there's, you know, you need a series of vaccinations to work there, and employees at this particular institute, they're required to wear anti-plague suits. So if you did break a test tube, the likelihood of infection is actually very low. So that's why her mother is doubting this broken test tube story.
1: That's interesting. So her mother does not believe that that broken test tube, that incident happened. And did she put forward any other theory as to what might have happened to her daughter?
5: From what I read of, she hasn't. She did say to the independent media organization, Medusa, that only an amateur would say something like that regarding the broken test tube. And the test tubes at the lab are simply impossible to spill or break. So we have no way of knowing that. Mm-hmm. But there's conflicting reports that she was on a ventilator and her mother wasn't able to get access to her at the hospital, which is near Irkutsk, but not in the same town.
1: I mean, that in itself is extraordinary, which is why, you know, we need to have a full explanation here and an independent assessment of what happened in order to put all of this at rest, right?
5: Yeah, I mean, it's just, again, I've seen this movie so many times, Claire, in Russia. It's an information vacuum, and it's for an unfolding public health situation, which is, you know, causing alarm bells because of what we experienced from China, the Wuhan Institute, all those years ago. So, you know, people want to know, should we be taking precautions now? Should we be buying PPI? And also in Russia, I'm noticing that PPI has gone through the roof. People are scrambling to buy it on Wildberries and other online portals. And also antibiotics, which you can get. Some antibiotics you can get over the counter in Russia, and there is a huge surge for them at the moment.
1: Mm-hmm. Because, of course, this if it is what we think it is a bacterial infection. So antibiotics do have a role to play. Tell me about the American response to this then. You mentioned the U.S. Embassy in Moscow issuing the travel advisory, but at the highest level, they're taking an interest in it too.
5: Yeah, I don't think the Americans are buying the official line coming out of the Kremlin. So the Washington Post was reporting that a meeting, I think, was held by the White House yesterday. So the State Department is demanding, I think they're using official terminology, more information. And President Trump has said he has a call later with President Putin to discuss the plague. And he used the word plague. And meanwhile, you know, neighboring countries are not taking any chances. So Russia is borders many countries, and countries including Kazakhstan and the east, where, you know, so of course this is in the east, far east of Russia, Kazakhstan, Kyrgyzstan, which is more to the south, and Uzbekistan, they're setting up sanitary quarantine controls on their borders because of fears that, you know, this could spread.
1: Jason, thank you very much. Jason Corcoran there, who's a journalist, author and Russian analyst. And it is to the United States we turn now, because the latest polls in California show that an Englishman called Steve Hilton is just 5.6 points behind his nearest rival in the race to become the next governor of California. Hilton was an advisor to David Cameron before following his wife to LA when she got a senior job in tech there. Now he has Donald Trump's backing in his bid to be one of America's most high-profile state governors. I'm joined by David Dunn, who is Professor of International Politics at the University of Birmingham. Good morning, David. Thank you for being with us.
6: Good morning.
1: This rise to political prominence by this man, Steve Hilton, it's nothing short of extraordinary, isn't it?
6: He is an extraordinary individual with an interesting backstory. He's a son of Hungarian emigres whose parents divorced at five. He grew up in poverty, got a scholarship to posh school, went to Oxford and then straight into the Conservative Party, where he rose very quickly to be Cameron's chief of staff. And then he's had an extraordinary career since then in terms of both in Tory party politics, trying to become an MP, giving up on that, going to California, working in think tanks, and then ended up being a Fox News host and a very high-profile person as a consequence of that. And then winning the nomination to run for the governorship of California for the Republican Party. So it took an extraordinary journey.
1: So it was on Fox News, was it, that Donald Trump first caught sight of him? Because Donald Trump loves to watch Fox, doesn't he?
6: Trump only watches TV. He only watches Fox, and he chooses people for how they look and how they perform on TV. And Hilton was someone who actually backed Trump back in 2016, and that's reciprocated by Trump's support for Hilton. And indeed, it was Trump's support that got him the nomination in California and actually brought him from obscurity among quite a large field of candidates in California. And he is very much a Trump candidate in California, although he has many attributes of a traditional conservative in terms of deregulation, tax cutting and the like. And he has a popular touch, which Trump likes and which has got him within a hair's breadth of winning the governorship of California.
1: But it's a blue state, right? I mean, it's going to be very tough for him there to beat the Democrats.
6: It is, and that's traditionally the way that's been seen, and certainly the Democrats have dominated California politics for 20 years. But if you go back, there is a record of California being contrary and picking Republicans as its governor. For example, Arnold Schwarzenegger was a Republican candidate who caught the imagination, and like Hilton, someone born abroad, naturalized American, but a charismatic character who actually won the vote. So it's not without possibility. And Hilton has closed that gap. I mean, we're talking 2 weeks ago, he was 25% behind in the polls. To have closed that gap as much as he has is a remarkable feat.
1: And he had a big televised debate, didn't he, with the Democratic nominee, Xavier Becerra, who's the former US Health Secretary and Attorney General in California. But that was, I read reports about that said it was kind of flat. Not much happened. He didn't seem to leave his mark in that debate. Is that fair?
6: Yeah, he played it safe and he tried to show that Becerra is a fairly machine politician and uncharismatic. And instead, he's taken the campaign to the public in California through a series of high-risk adverts on TV and elsewhere on social media, and tries to actually make his mark that way. And he's taken a risk doing that, because in appealing to more to the traditional Democratic voters, he's in danger of alienating a lot of very conservative Republican voters, particularly the ad that he just been airing this week that actually is seen as very controversial, slightly weird and a bit tacky.
1: Tell me about it.
6: Well, it's two young women, Gen Z, with tattoos and piercings, talking about whether they should do something they never tried before. And the vibe is it looks like they're about to engage in a lesbian relationship. And one says to the other one, I'll do it all for you, just give me your hand. And she takes the other person's hand, and they tick the box to Steve Hilton on a mail-in ballot. Try something new, why don't you, is the general vibe of it.
1: Well, that's not very Republican, is it?
6: It's deliberately provocative, but I mean, Hilton's like this. If you remember the demonized poster from the 1990s that the Tories ran around the UK, that was Steve Hilton's idea that he commissioned from Saturday and Saturday. So he has a track record of doing this high risk thing that gets people talking about the ads and get people talking about him, and that's the idea. But it is high risk because a lot of people don't like it on left and right.
1: Just, can we talk a bit about the midterms in general? Because they are coming up fast next month, and Donald Trump very firmly has them in mind. How are things looking for him?
6: Well, Trump himself is massively underwater. I mean, the disapproval levels are at record statistics, and he is himself apparently very worried about the impact of this, because it changes the whole character of his presidency if he loses the House and indeed possibly the Senate. And where we are is that Trump is so unpopular, and the Republicans are so unpopular, particularly on the economy, but on immigration, which has seemed to go on too far, on foreign policy, where there seemed to be a betrayal, that actually the Republicans are way below in the polls. So the Economist has a 60% chance, 61% chance of the Democrats taking the Senate, which was unheard of 6 months, a year ago, because where we are in the electoral cycle, where a third of the Senate's done over two years, the figures didn't suggest the Democrats had even had a chance. And there's the prediction, again, from The Economist, is that 95% chance of them taking the House. So it could change politics in Washington dramatically. But it's worth saying, while those things are the actual figures, the margins on a lot of these places are very small. In Texas and Florida and South Carolina and Pennsylvania and Arizona, there's about a 3% lead by the Democrats. So it's incredibly tight. So it really comes down to turnout. And you know, while it looks like the Democrats may sweep the board, it's also entirely possible that in the month ahead that there could be some changes in that. And Trump's desperately trying to make changes. He's talking about lifting fuel duty on diesel and gasoline in order to try and do all sorts of things to actually make himself seem more popular as a consequence of these elections.
1: David, thank you very much. David Dunn, Professor of International Politics at the University of Birmingham. Maybe dropping bombs on Iran was not such a good idea for Donald Trump.
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1: Listening to Lunchtime Live with Andrea Gilligan. It's 1800 453 106. That's the number if you want to join us between now and two. How do you feel about the budget? 087 1400 106 is the WhatsApp number. You can send us in your voice notes. David is with me on the line today. Well, David, how does yesterday's announcement impact you?
11: Not very much, Andrea, to be honest. I text earlier. I'm furious. I was furious listening to the Taoiseach on Leclerc. Like talking about a budget for workers, people who get up early in the morning. I wake up at 5:30 most mornings. I earn just shy of €44,000. I'm going to get €4 a week in the difference. That's nothing. Absolutely nothing. I don't see any hope in this country with the way things are, the cost of everything. Healthcare, broken, housing, broken, everything. It's just broken. And I'm so sick to my teeth of these ministers coming out, patting themselves on the back. It seems like Fine Gael looked after their base and to hell with everyone else.
1: And like you probably heard the IFAC, the Fiscal Advisory Council, you know, yesterday or late last night, actually, you know, describing the budget, being quite critical of it, basically saying the government are playing fast and loose, you know, and talking about spending limits and all of that. But I suppose all of that, put all of that to one side for a moment for you, David. Can I ask what age bracket you're in?
11: I'm 33.
1: So yesterday's budget, even though there's some tweaks to tax credits and change to the income tax brackets, what did you say? It's about €250 a year. Is it a change for you?
11: I won't. The tax band increase doesn't. That doesn't mean me at all. I got the little tweak in USC and the increase in the tax credits, and that's about €4 a week. I did the tax calculator online, the PwC one, and it said about €4 a week. So, yeah, I don't know what I'll spend it on, Andrea.
1: You'll struggle to get a coffee in Dublin, anyway.
11: like, I don't drink coffee, but even if I did, I wouldn't really be spending it on that.
1: I know.
11: You know, everything else in wider life has gone up. That €4, it's gone before it's even hit my bank account. And then last year, there was nothing again. And like, I take your point about the Fiscal Advisory Council, what they're saying. But the government could raise revenue on other areas instead of constantly penalising DIY workers. Like, they moved inheritance tax. I can't rationalise that at all. Like, I guess
1: this is the €20,000 increase from parents to children.
11: How much that costs? Like, that affects minuscule amount of people, whereas there's actual people who are working hard day to day, struggling to make ends meet, and it makes no sense to me. And then you're kind of caught because you don't get any state support. I went to the doctor recently. The first question he said to me was, do you have a medical card? I knew straight away I was either going to have to pay for something privately because I have no health insurance, or I was going to wait 6 years to go on a waiting list. What am I paying my taxes for?
1: And
11: I'm ranting.
1: No, sure, that's what we're here to listen to, you know, to how people feel today, Dave. But that's it. That's exactly what we want to do over the course of the next 2 hours, is to really feel like how you, as somebody at 33 years of age, as you know, now you talked about what you're earning and the impact that this is going to have for you. And I'm thinking of you today, and I'm thinking that, you know, comparatively, another single PAYE worker who's earning $60,000, they'll have savings, according to these calculators. They'll have about 760-odd savings a year.
11: Yeah, and I'm facing the exact same struggle as that person. The only difference is they earn more. Their pay packet will be bigger than mine. I still have the same energy costs. I still have the same housing costs. I still have the same grocery bill, all of that. And they'll have a bigger pay packet plus a bigger increase next year because of the benefits. They might pay, arguably, they might pay more tax.
1: Yeah.
11: But, you know, at the end of the day, I'm still paying a good bit of tax as well, and I'm not seeing much difference. And I think that's the part that infuriates me the most.
1: Do you see a future for yourself here, David?
11: No. I was talking about this the other day with my partner. I think, and I know we're not the only, I know this isn't a uniquely Irish thing, the cost of living.
1: No, it's not. And it's,
11: They talk about, you know, work hard, try get ahead. And it's not working. Like, it's just not working in this country because you're caught, I feel, at every turn. Whereas at least if you go to a different country, you know, you might have a better chance because the state might be more involved. There might be better terms and things with taxes that make it easier to get by and just make life easier. Like, I'm not expecting millions, Andrea. Like, I don't want to be, you know, flashing cash or anything like that.
1: No, and the budget isn't a pay review, but no, I know what you're saying.
11: I just want to be able to get on in life and not constantly feel like I'm having to watch every single cent that goes out of my account so I don't go into the red every month, do you know?
1: Stick with me, David, for a moment. Sure. Rebecca's on the line too. 1800-453-106 is the number. So, Rebecca, you're in your 20s. Do you too feel like David, or is there anything you're happy about in yesterday's announcement?
9: Hi there. I'm fresh out of college. I'm only a recent graduate. And there's some areas that I'm probably happy enough with, but other areas I feel similar to David. I'm not too sure if, you know, in the long run, sticking around in Ireland is really a viable option. I mean,
1: why, Rebecca?
9: The increase. The increase in minimum wage is great because even though I have a degree and I've only recently graduated, trying to find a job in Ireland is just ridiculously difficult at the moment. So minimum wage jobs are kind of what I'm looking at the moment. So it was good to see that. And then an increase in social welfare as well. I myself am on social welfare, but a lot of people my age are, once again, struggling to find jobs. But I think it's more so, for me, the issue would be actually trying to find those jobs anyway. I only just got home from traveling or graduated last year, and I applied for over 50 jobs in the last month or so, and I have a job now, but it took me quite a while. So it's less so like
1: 50 jobs.
9: Great.
1: You applied for Rebecca, yeah.
9: The social welfare as well. I mean, the increase that's amazing, but even for me, I live at home. I can't afford to live outside of home at the moment. So what I get for social welfare, because I'm under the age of 25, is dependent on my parents' salary because I live at home, which, you know, makes it virtually impossible for someone my age to become financially independent if I'm still reliant on what my parents earn to decide how much I can get. So I guess it's great, these increases, but it's more like the system itself that I'd like to see changing.
10: The third level student contribution fee, I know you're finished college now, but will that have much of an impact?
9: Yeah, I mean, overall, the fee's coming down by 150.
10: 150 quid, yeah.
9: I think it is fair enough to say that compared to other EU countries or countries around us, you know, the fees for university, I mean, it would be amazing to see them lower again, but our system it's not the worst. And to see it coming down bit by bit each year is great. But I guess that doesn't affect me so much anymore. But overall, I think some of the changes were nice to see, but I just don't know if they're kind of impactful enough to really make a difference and encourage people my age to stay in Ireland.
10: Is this much of a talking point, David, for you today among your friends? Like, as you know, the young professionals, are you talking,
11: Andrea,
10: about...
11: I'm not going to lie to you, most of my friends are gone. I'm one of, out of my college course, just talking on college there, like when I graduated, I think there's six of my course of 40-something left in Ireland.
10: They've all emigrated.
11: Everyone has gone. Most are gone, and I don't see any of them coming back. My cousin had to come back because his visa he didn't get the visa extension.
10: Right.
11: And he's now looking to go again to a different country. Everyone is gone. I feel for the other caller, I forget her.
10: Rebecca.
11: Like she has to live at home. We were lucky enough that we bought a couple of years ago, and we are very lucky in that respect. But even at that, the cost of the mortgage, everything, we would nearly feel it's better to rent this place out now and just go abroad and try to start somewhere fresh. Everyone is gone.
10: Can I just, you don't have to tell me where you're working, but can you tell us even just what sort of industry or sector you're in?
11: I work in tech, and my job is at risk, and I am dreading, because I have been looking on Indeed, because AI is now taking nearly everyone's job at the minute. So I feel Rebecca's pain there too, because I have been looking for new work and there is nothing out there.
10: Okay, well look, stick with us. We just want to get a couple of more callers in to hear how people feel about the budget yesterday. 087 1400 106 is the WhatsApp number. Kieran is with us on the line as well. Tell us your reaction to the budget, Kieran.
12: Budget was a disgrace, to be honest with you. I thought the child benefit should have been increased this year, because it's been on 140 every month for the last couple of years. Like, I'm saying it's not worth it. Like, the cost is nearly €300 a month to direct a child, you know?
10: And there had been kind of some, there were a lot of demands, you know, about increasing the child benefit, but there were some increases, wasn't there, Kieran, to the likes of the child support pay or the work and family payment and child support payment rates?
12: I know some girls that don't get that type of payment, and all they rely on is that child benefit. Obviously, they work part time as well, some of them do, but I know some girls who don't work, who can't work, and I was saying, if one girl is a great friend of mine, and she lives on social welfare, but she's struggling to pay rent. She's struggling to buy food for herself. And all she does to put all her money into her kids and paying them rent, making sure there's a roof over their heads. Like, there should have been more done, especially for single mothers. There should have been more done for them. And I know a lot of single mothers who are not in relationships. They're living on an ends meet every day. My mom was one of them going back years ago. And I know a lot more today who are suffering. And I thought, a €500 increase in disability, my brother has a disability. And he turned around and said to me, he doesn't need that €500 increase. That should have went to the women. That should have went to the women who need them more for kids. You know what I'm saying?
10: What's coming in, I think, at the end of March next year. Another texter's got in touch to say, we are both working, we've five kids. We actually worked out the tax calculator last night. We're going to end up with an extra €8 a week. I can't even ask the butcher for the more expensive mince at the moment with that paltry amount of an increase that we're talking about. Email is lunchtimelive@newstalk.com. Anything you're happy about or aggrieved by in the budget announced yesterday. Stephen is with us on the line, Kieran, too. How do you feel about the budget, Stephen?
13: Hi, Andrea. Thanks for having me on. I'm a little bit older there than Dave and Rebecca, the previous callers, but I have to agree with them. And it's a stark and sad reality, I think, that the sentiment there is that there's no future for these young people in Ireland. I mean, that's the sad reality of it. A couple of points I wanted to make. Firstly, on the universal social charge. So Varadkar and Fine Gael promised that would be gone. He even tweeted about it, and that was 10 years ago. So the question people should be asking is, why is the universal social charge still here? And yet we consistently waste public money on capital projects or NGOs. So that would be my first point, is why is that USC still here? We've also just been allocated $3 billion for social housing. Now, it's likely that 35 to 40% of that won't even be Irish, while Irish people can't get a home. James Brown was grilled about this the other day and wouldn't even answer the questions. It was just met with waffle. So we're basically being taxed the same rates since the crash while the country is flooded with money.
10: Well, there is, they have announced the change to the personal taxation measures, the higher rate of tax kicking in now at a slightly higher rate.
13: That's fine. That doesn't protect lower earners, like David mentioned.
10: No, I heard David talk about his own.
13: Less than £5 a week. Yeah. I mean, that's an absolute insult. So my conclusion to all of this is that the Irish government doesn't serve the Irish people. They serve the EU. And imagine being a pensioner living alone, looking into that winter with huge energy costs. Most of the energy providers have increased their prices if you're on a dual with gas and electricity by 20%. And then they're being told they're getting £3 a week of an increase on the live-at-home allowance. It's an insult to these people that have been paying taxes all their lives. And nothing has been done to help these people or the lower earners. Or the Irish people in general, really.
10: And yet we've the likes of the IFAC last night telling us, you know, that they feel the government's ignoring the spending limits. You know, that there's like when you look at the overall spend of this package of the budget yesterday, there's quite some criticism of that. What area would you like to have seen more expenditure on?
13: I'd like to see less waste of money, of public money. And the way we do that is we need to absolutely reduce the amount of waste that goes to the NGOs. The amount of waste on capital projects, the Children's Hospital is a prime example of that. I mean, the universal social charge was a temporary measure.
10: Tweaks to the credits and changes to the income tax now being brought in, but you feel that's not sufficient to try and address the take-home pay, and a lot of people agree with you on that point, do Stephen? Like this texter says, I'm married in my late 40s, we don't have kids, we've been renting our entire lives, we're never able to save enough for anything or be paid enough money to be eligible for a mortgage. So because we rent, we've no possibility of improving the energy in our home or avail of any of these grants that they're constantly talking about. Some landlords don't want you even applying for the likes of the rent allowance. We aren't eligible for medical cards or fuel allowance or any social supports. The energy supports were an absolute lifesaver for us last year. I presume this is the energy credits they're talking about. We were really hoping for those again this year. We both have good jobs. Everything is eaten up with the cost of living. We both have a 2-hour commute every single day for our jobs in order to be able to afford to rent summer. The M50 is a disgrace. It's a car park. No sign of improvement. Diesel's still extortionate. No public transport where we live either. We feel today that we're totally forgotten about. And even the tax amendments and these changes don't give us extra cash, too much extra cash each month. It's not even keeping up with inflation, suggests this texter. 087 1400 106 is the WhatsApp number. Anne is with me on the line. And you heard Stephen, you know, Stephen was talking about how he feels the budget has let down vulnerable people. Would you agree with that, or do you think it's gone any way to address conditions for older people?
14: Well, I only got the tenner, and I don't get that until January, because I'm not entitled to the fuel allowance because I got work and son living with me. And, like, he has commitments. They're trying to buy a house, so obviously they're saving a certain amount to get them all, you know, the deposit and all that. And I'm not the only one. I have a neighbour on disability, and she has an older child that's moving back now because of certain things in the family. And her fuel allowance was stopped. And, like, the fuel bills aren't going down, like, do you know what I mean?
10: When you say the tenor, that's to the pension, is it you're talking about?
14: I'm 70, I'm on the care package thing that every 70-year-old get, which means you get a free television licence and you get €35 a month off your fuel a month, and that's it. You know, now I know it's great to have the fuel allowance and it's great people that have it, but I've never had it. Even when my late partner was very ill and I was on partial carers and he was on disability, because he lived with us, we didn't get it then either. And of course, when somebody's ill, they feel the cold, you need the heating on, you know.
10: Mm.
14: But that's the way it is. So I'll go mad with me tenor when I get it in January.
10: Yeah.
14: But that's all I got out of it.
10: So the €10 increase, and sorry, you've an adult son living with you, is that right, Anne? Did I take you up right there?
14: Yeah, but because they walk, you don't get it because it's means tested, you know.
10: The €43 fuel allowance.
14: I've plenty of neighbours that have at least one child, maybe still living with them, and they're saving to buy a house and that, and it's handier for them to stay at home rather than be renting, do you know what I mean? So they don't get the fuel allowance either. I have a neighbour who's in his late 80s and he doesn't get it because he has a 40-year-old living with him, you know.
10: Yeah.
14: But that, I mean, there's loads of people have a child living with them.
10: Mm-hmm.
14: You know, there's plenty of 30-year-olds and 20-year-olds still living at home.
10: 30s and 40s and people with adult
14: and
10: children and their partner and their kids.
14: Yeah, I mean, I know people who've moved back because the place they were renting, they had to leave, so they had to go somewhere. And that's it, your fuel allowance and everything's gone, you know.
10: Another texter on this, and Anne, thanks for getting in touch to share your thoughts with us today. Listener says, I completely agree with David. I went to the doctor, it was £70, blood test another £40, the follow-up GP appointment was another £70, it was €180 before I got the prescription. I cannot afford this. I was advised to go for a mammogram and an ultrasound, even though I'm 44 years of age. They weren't covered. It's going to cost €430. I work an average 60-hour week. My husband works full-time as well. On average salaries, we've 3 kids in school. We don't seem to qualify for anything, not even the back to school allowance. And yet I look at other people often in receipt of social welfare payments. This listener says on 2 and 3 holidays a year. We can't afford food, electricity, gas increases. It's always people we feel that are in receipt of social welfare payments that seem to be getting the assistance. Why are parents being given cash? It should be some kind of, there must mean credit system, that we feel the whole thing is completely broken and we feel we've been left behind, says this texter. Another listener, 54, PAYE worker. I go to work every morning. I also too look at other people, neighbours in receipt of social welfare payments, not going to work. My daughter has worked to put herself through a master's degree. She's moved home looking for work at 24 years of age. She's been told that because she's at home, my wages count as hers from a welfare perspective. I'm the PAYE worker who sees no significant budget benefit yet again this year. And I have 2 adult children in college. And just finally for the moment, this listener tells me, I don't understand why the government has to pay for everybody else their life choices. The email, if you want to share your own thoughts with us today after the budget, is lunchtimelive@newstalk.com. We'll leave it there for the moment. That's Stephen, Kieran, Anne, Rebecca and David. Thanks a million for getting in touch with us. Still to come on the show today, we want to know if you have a favourite driving song, because this has been ranked the best. Welcome to the hotel. Yeah, you can text in your best driving choices, your best driving song choices, whatever your favourite is, do let us know. 087 1400 106, that is the WhatsApp number.
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10: Sinead Kelleher is a journalist with the Kerryman and independent.ie. Sinead, you're very welcome to Lunchtime Live today. You had a terribly unfortunate incident while out for a walk on Sunday. What happened, Sinead?
15: Hi, how are you?
10: Good.
15: Yeah, well, I'm always out and about in Tralee. I'm always running and walking. I love being out and about. And on Sunday evening, I went for a run down the Riverwalk. It's a popular amenity in Tralee that families use all the time. It was literally built for running and walking. It's a cycling pathway. And I was just coming back from my run. And when I was running past, there was a man standing there, a white male, with his hands cupped around his genitals, just standing up, just up the pathway. Like, happened in a split second. So for a second, I was going, oh my God, what just happened? But you know, it's a very quick thing, but it does give you a fright. And I suppose I wrote the article just to raise awareness. This does happen to people out running, and this is an amenity built for running and walking and cycling. It's a build for families. And here we have a male on it, you know, exposing himself to those passing by.
10: And this is just to explain this this river walk to people in Tralee. Like it's not in secluded area. It's an open area.
15: Well, it's an open area, I suppose, but it is off the main route, you know, so it's hard to actually come up. You know, there's a certain point you can come up it. So you are a bit, I suppose, not locked in, for want of a better phrase, but, you know, you're on the back, it's around the back of a hotel, around the back of that cinema in Tralee, up towards, you know, that's where it runs by. So you are kind of stuck on the pathway in there. But I mean, this was an amenity built by the council to run and walk and cycle for families to use. And now it has been known for some antisocial behaviour. You know, there has been people hanging around there, and previously, you know, the councillors have asked for more patrols on it. I suppose now I just experienced it myself. A man standing there, you know, with his pants down around his ankles, exposing himself to me while I was out enjoying an evening. It was a bright evening. It was sunny. You know, it was a lovely evening. There wasn't many people on it, which also gave me a fright, I suppose. But, you know, this is a place that's used by families.

0: good. You know, they took the details and they said they'd send the patrol down. I mean, they couldn't be faulted for that. I suppose my point of raising it really was, I suppose, to highlight that this does happen. But more importantly, like, why should we put up with this as runners or walkers, you know? And to get more patrols down there, maybe. Maybe that would deter them, you know? Like, this shouldn't be happening when you're out running. No. It's not a nice thing to experience. No. And, like, I would consider myself quite brave. I wasn't, you know, I didn't want to go, oh, my God, this is terrible. But then I thought about it and went, well, I'm actually a bit nervous going up there now. Mm. Like, I went back the next day and I was going, oh, I don't really know if I want to walk up here now, because now I'm afraid they're going to be there again, like, you know?
1: And like, in that moment in time, because as you say, Sinead, like, you got an awful land and a shock when you looked up and you're out for your evening run and you see this and it's, you know, it's broad daylight or it's still bright on a Sunday evening when this happens. Like, I'm sure you did get a shock and a fright and you're out for a run. So there's that kind of vulnerability that comes with that anyway.
0: You do actually, yeah, because I kind of kept going. So I went a good bit of distance before I kind of, like, I just kept going, you know, I just kept running towards and I was like, okay, that did just happen, didn't it? That did just happen. I'm not imagining it, because I was kind of going, was he going to the bathroom? No, he wasn't. And I was like, so you do, and like, I tried to go, oh, come on, this is no big deal, keep going. But you were, like, I was, my heart was thumping and I was going, oh God, what just happened? Like, you know, and again, this is someplace I run all the time. You know, it's not, and it's a place loads of people run, you know, it's not just me that runs there, like, you know, so I just kind of thought, oh, and I did look up at the time. I looked up to note exactly where it was so I could tell the guards, like, I knew I would ring the guards when I got home, 'cause this shouldn't be happening. So I did note exactly where it was and I tried, but like, I didn't get a massive, you know, I kind of ran past. It happened so quickly. All these incidents do happen so quickly. That's the whole point as well. Like, you know,
1: yeah, so you reported it to the guards and they said they were going to send a patrol down, but the reason you're highlighting it is maybe just to make people aware that this has happened in the Riverwalk area, but also it raises the question, as you say, around, you know, greater patrols, CCTV, lighting, all of that kind of stuff in the locality.
0: Exactly. Yeah. I think that's probably one of the reasons I'm raising it, is for the need for greater patrols and the safety of people out running, like, you know, I mean, this is an amenity that, you know, the council built for running, and now we're supposed to avoid it because there's people out there exposing themselves on it. I suppose I have advice because I am a journalist, and that's kind of why I'm sure maybe other women have experienced. I don't know. No one's contacted me since. But I suppose I have advice to raise these concerns and to put it out there. And that's kind of why I did. It wasn't so much about me, but just to highlight that this happened.
1: Yeah,
0: and if
1: know.
0: You are walking there with your kids and your families, because it's right by a load of housing estates. So I do see a lot of people with families. I've seen loads of kids cycling their bikes up there. And that wouldn't be a nice experience for a family to experience, you know?
1: Look, it's well worth highlighting. And I've no doubt, you know, there'll be, well, hopefully not, but I've no doubt there will be others who'll get in touch off the back of hearing you today here in Lunchtime Live. If you want to share your own experience with us, drop us an email, lunchtimelive@newstalk.com. Sinead, for the moment, we'll leave it there. Sinead Kelleher, she's a journalist with The Kerryman and independent.ie. 087 1400 106 is the WhatsApp number. Still more texts coming in about the budget and how it's going to affect people or not. We're going to come back to that a little bit later in the show, so do let us know if you have a view on that today. Lorna McAvoy is with me here on the programme because Lorna is due to get married next year, and aside from all the stress that goes with wedding planning, it's actually parking that's the big stressor for Lorna at the moment. What's the story, Lorna?
2: Hi, Andrea. So I bought my home in Seven Mills in Dublin 22 in December of 2024. Our house came with two sort of off-curtilage car parking spaces. So it's not a driveway, but there's two spaces allocated to our house. So we sort of preempted that this parking was going to be a bit of a nightmare because there wasn't enough spaces. And then everyone was making do. There was no clamping in operation. People were parking sort of on the curbs, on the sides of the road, making do. And then on the 4th of September of this year, we got an email communication from the management company that Cairn is the developer, are bringing in APCOA, the private clamping company, to clamp cars on the Cairn-owned land, which is the roads and the paths. Curbs, everything like that in the estate, when essentially there's not enough visitor parking in the estate. So people have been making do with visitors parking on the sides of the roads and curbs. So now they're all going to get clamped.
1: So you, and just to be clear, Lorna, sorry for listeners, in the area, it's the Seven Mills estate, isn't it, that you're in Dublin?
2: Mills. Yeah, I know
1: where you are. And you have, like you actually bought, you have two parking spaces at your property.
2: Yeah, 100%. So, like, we knew we have two cars. We got two car parking spaces, but the issue is there's no

0: there's very few visitor parking in the estate. Some homes only came with one space, and people were put in a position, obviously it's a housing crisis, they might have two cars, but they bought the house with one space, so they're permanently parking in visitor spaces. So it's just, it's insane. It's crazy.
1: Now, I know the management company that are, I suppose, that are kind of dealing with this. Like they did say that they had a large volume of complaints had been reported to them, you know, about cars that were, I suppose, disregarded or that were left or parked in non-designated areas on things like the roads and the curbs and the footpaths. So I suppose, to be fair to them, they probably had to do something about this if residents were getting in touch with them in their droves.
0: Yeah, well, so we're not, like, I wouldn't be against illegal parking in the estate where cars are genuinely like parked in, like, let's say disabled bays, or they're parked blocking a junction or parked at a stop sign, because I do appreciate that is ongoing in the estate. But what residents are more upset about is the fact that this blanket clamping regime was just sent out via an email with no resident consultation whatsoever. We were just told, okay, well, this is what we're going to do. They did hold like sort of an information session for residents to give feedback. My impression is that the alternatives that were suggested, like bollards or targeted clamping instead of an overarching clamping, like with blanket clamping to go out, that there's going to be communication sent out today that the clamping is still going ahead and the residents' input really isn't being taken on board at all, it's not feasible.
1: I think the point they'd made, I was reading about this earlier, that they said that, that you guys, the residents, were initially informed of the plans. There was a circular or information that was sent out to residents. I suppose, look, if there's kind of health, if they're saying there's health and safety concerns and maybe concerns around emergency vehicles being able to access properties in the event of an issue, that's probably why this is happening. What does this mean for you though, Lorna, on a personal level? Because I mentioned at the outset you're due to get married.
0: Yeah, so it means like we have obviously your makeup artist, your photographer coming over. We were just advising them to park alongside where the train tracks are in the housing estate. They're not blocking anyone. An emergency vehicle would definitely be able to pass and have done. So it means now I'm in a position where I'm thinking, am I going to have to get ready in my mother-in-law's house for the morning of her wedding? I'm not even going to be able to get ready in her own home, because they're going to be clamped.
1: And what, and the area that you're talking about where there is some parking where non-residents could park, is that very far away from your property that it would be prohibitive or?
0: Yeah, so that's going to be prohibited. That's on Cairn-owned land.
1: Right, so they won't be
0: clamping
1: able to.
0: Is going. Yeah, but like the issue is those roads, instead of a blanket clamping, it should be targeted enforcement, because with the current blanket clamping, they're going to be clamping cars that are actually legally parked on the side of the road. There's no double yellow lines in the estate. They aren't blocking anything, but it's they're going to be clamped. If you understand.
1: So the issue really is just there's you know, so many houses, and maybe I can tell from some of the other texts coming in, maybe from residents in the estate you're talking about, that there's just a lack of parking spaces.
0: Well, like Cairn, like my big question is, why is Cairn choosing clamping as the solution for an estate that essentially they designed and built alongside, I know, planning permission with the Dublin County Council? But like residents that actually bought their homes there, we didn't design any of the parking provision. I'm sure we all would have loved driveways, but they weren't available to buy, or very few were. Cairn were the ones that like came up with the plans for this.
1: And some people some of the properties had two spaces and some had one, isn't that right?
0: Yeah.
1: So you actually paid more probably for a two space.
0: We did pay more, yeah. But like you can't design an estate with a parking problem and then come along and try and solve that problem by clamping the people who actually bought the homes in that housing estate. Like it just doesn't make any sense.
1: Well, we did contact Cairn Homes, you know, in relation to this, and in a statement what they've said, and I was reading this in the Irish Independent as well today too, that, you know, any measures or plans being considered are centred on good parking management and practice, and that they're actually for the safety and the benefit of the residents. And I also see that the management company, their comments in relation to this Police say that the board had identified the need for a proactive and responsible approach to good parking practices. They say the board had recently held an information session for the management company members to hear their view, and they're still reflecting on all engagements and working to ensure that any measure now being considered are thoroughly focused on having a well-managed development with good parking practices, and all they say for the benefit of the residents. Look, I hope, Lorna, you get some resolution, because I know for you and many of the other residents, it is an issue for a lot of you. The email, if you want to share your experience with us, is lunchtimelive@newstalk.com. Lorna, we'll leave it there for the moment. Lorna McAvoy there, who's a resident of Seven Mills in Dublin. It's not the first time, though, we've had conversations of late around the availability of parking spaces in a lot of new housing developments, not just in Dublin, but in many other parts of the country too, particularly around the extra spaces, I suppose the visitor spaces or the additional overlay parking spots. If it's a problem in your area, do let us know. We'll come back to this a little bit later on the show. Making babies. Professor Shane Higgins is going to be here to answer all of your maternity and fertility questions. Get those into us. And still to come on the next hour today.
2: Dealing with the end of your own life is difficult for any of us. None of us want to confront that. And Helen was an extremely strong woman. She knew exactly what she wanted. She planned every last step.
1: Yes, Senator Gerard Cockwell, who was with us on the show here earlier this week, telling us about his issues with the enduring power of attorney process. There's more listeners getting in touch about this. We're going to talk about it at 1:40.
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1: Consultant, obstetrician and gynaecologist Professor Shane Higgins from the National Maternity Hospital is with me in studio today. You want to talk, Shane, about, well, really looking after your mental health during pregnancy.
4: Sure, absolutely, Andrea, and thank you. Look, I think, you know, there was a couple of topics that were discussed during the week with some of your colleagues, and I think that that refers to how people adapt to, you know, the aftermath of having a baby and how it changes their lives, and I can certainly come to that. I have some personal experience myself, but we're seeing more patients accessing our mental health services than ever before. We have a wonderful team at the National Maternity Hospital with consultant psychiatrists, perinatal mental health, clinical psychologists. So we have a very good team that serves our population, but sadly it's perhaps not enough to meet the needs of our the demands from the patients. But we're seeing patients who already have a pre-existing mental health illness who would access our service for ongoing care, almost anticipating a deterioration in their condition after the birth. But then we're seeing patients who present particularly in the immediate postnatal period with mental health issues.
1: And like, that's the thing. For somebody who, as you say, maybe has struggled with minding or managing their mental health even prior to pregnancy,
4: yeah,
1: then being pregnant, I suppose, is a time that that it needs to still be minded.
4: Absolutely. And indeed. And in preparation for the birth. I mean, it's very important. Often patients will come in and they'll say, should I stop my medication that I'm taking for anxiety or depression? The answer is absolutely not. This is absolutely a key time in your life where you need to be in the best of mental health. And if your medications are required to keep you in that condition, then you must absolutely stay on them. Most people will be under the care of their GP or a psychiatrist, and they need to continue with that support services. But also, if the hospital that you attend has a mental health service, and our hospital will serve to some extent the needs of our region, which is the Dublin and South East region. But as I said, we don't have the staff to do that adequately.
1: 087 1400 106 is the WhatsApp number. There's a text in here, Shane, from a listener who says, as a husband to my pregnant wife, I'm wondering what are the main signs and symptoms that I need to watch out for in my wife, and how do I actually approach this with her if I have concerns?
4: Well, indeed, you're perhaps the best person to approach your wife or your partner if you think her mental health is suffering, because it is sometimes, but not always, the case that the patient themselves aren't aware of the symptoms, you know, mood changes, poor sleep patterns, poor eating habits, lacking energy. And some of those symptoms are quite common in pregnancy. But if you see a pattern evolving, it's important that you speak to your partner. It's important that you involve other family members. It's important that you involve your primary care providers, because it's so important that this doesn't go unchecked, untreated, because it's only going to deteriorate as time goes on. So I think the partner is key in all of this. And often I'll say to patients and their partners who are sitting in front of me that if you see a deterioration, particularly after birth, it's often the partner that sees it, and it's the partner that needs to bring it to the attention of everyone.
1: Text in from a listener, Shane, who says, I'm somebody who has struggled with my own mental health over the years. I'm currently trying to get pregnant. We're going through a fertility experience. I'm actually having to take an awful lot of medication in advance of that happening. I'm wondering what impact this has on my hormones. Or how could that my hormones impact my mental health?
4: Yeah, absolutely. Well, that's, you know, we see it at various stages of pregnancy. And I suppose the most obvious one is the postpartum period, where you've got this huge change in the hormonal environment in the body. Once the placenta is delivered, everything's starting to return to normal. And we talk about the day two, day three blues, where patients are crying uncontrollably for no explicable reason. A lot of that is hormone related. So for your patient who's embarking upon what is already a very stressful thing to do, which is to go through an IVF cycle, it's important that their mental health is very well looked after. So if she thinks she's struggling, if she needs support in preparation for that, if she needs treatment, and it's not always about medication. There's a lot of good support services out there. We have online services in our hospital for patients that they can access without having to be directly referred to the perinatal mental health unit. So it is so important for patients to look after their mental health before, during and absolutely after the birth.
1: And like the medication that you might take in advance, we'll say, of, you know, implantation or as part of the IVF experience, like would those hormones that you're maybe, you know, injecting yourself with, or the various different medications, is that likely to have an impact on your mental health?
4: Oh, no, I don't think it's necessarily likely to have an impact, but you're already, well, what you're doing is you're saying, I have a mental health problem. I have a problem with my mental health. And now you're putting yourself into a situation which the situation itself will affect your mental health. It's not the hormones, it's not the drugs.
1: Okay.
4: But it's a case that you might require a change to the dose of your medication if you feel your symptoms are worsening. And it's all based on how you're feeling and your symptoms and your reporting of those symptoms to your care providers.
1: Yeah. I mean, the other thing, and quite a few messages and emails on this, Shane, like people talking about the impact on your mental health after a pregnancy loss. And particularly,
4: absolutely,
1: unfortunately, maybe a number of them.
4: For sure. And, you know, there's the physical side of everything with regards to childbirth, whether it's having a baby at term or whether it's having a miscarriage. And you'll recover from that. You'll recover from any surgical procedure you have, any stitches that you have. But it's the emotional effect and it's the mental health effect that it has that can go on for some considerable period of time. Mm. And I know from your program in our hospital recently that you spoke to Brenda again, and we have a bereavement service. And in fact, this coming weekend, we have our remembrance service in St. Andrew's Church in Westland Row, where thousands of people come back who've lost a pregnancy, and it's still affecting them mentally and it's still affecting them emotionally. And this is a lovely opportunity for them to come and reflect and pay tribute to the pregnancy that they lost. And it does affect people for long periods of time.
1: It's a really interesting text here, Shane, from a listener who says, myself and my wife are currently, we've been trying to get pregnant. We've had quite a number of misses as part of this experience. So glad to hear about all these services that my wife and other women can avail of. I'm wondering, is there anything that I, as the male partner, can receive in terms of mental health support?
4: Well, we talk about couples rather than patients. So if they, you know, particularly for something like a pregnancy loss, it can affect the partner of the patient just as much as it can. And it does affect them. And it's so important that they're not forgotten about and ignored. And they have absolute access to all of these services as well, and they should avail of them. We offer it to couples rather than individuals.
1: Shane Higgins, Professor Shane Higgins, consultant, obstetrician and gynecologist at the National Maternity Hospital. Shane, thanks a million for joining us today to answer listener questions. Emails lunchtimelive@newstalk.com. After the news, why graduate nurses say they can't get jobs which they were promised.
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1: We're listening to Lunchtime Live with Andrea Gilligan. It's 1800 453 106. That's the number if you want to join us between now and to this Wednesday. Many graduate nurses say they're facing uncertainty over their future because they're in limbo without permanent contracts from the HSE. And one of those is Fiona Gilmar from Dundalk Institute of Technology. Fiona, you're very welcome to the programme. Will you just explain your situation to listeners, Fiona?
5: Well, there's 44 of us nursing graduates from DKIT alone. We were promised permanent contracts in the HR memo in the beginning of March of this year, which we were all excited. because we were highly trained in OLOL and all the Loud County Hospital and all the other hospitals in Monaghan, Cavan and Navan, plus DKIT by our lecturers. So to get the blow, we kind of knew something wasn't right, and maybe the end of July we weren't hearing anything. So HR confirmed that there was no jobs.
1: So just to cut across you, Fiona, for a moment, you and your classmates are graduates of what?
5: Of 2026 general nursing students.
1: Okay, so you went back as a mature student, is that right?
5: Yes, I did.
1: Yeah, so it's a big commitment for you anyway, personally, to undertake going back as a mature student. Yeah, fair play to you.
5: It was a very big commitment to do. Your life was on hold, but it's an honour. And to be by someone's side, to be part of their journey, whether it's welcoming a new life into the world, watching someone on their journey of being so sick to recovery, or to be holding someone's hand as they're dying and to be with their family. It's actually a privilege to be with these people.
1: It's a real vocation, isn't it? And it's a very, very rewarding job for many. So you decided to go back as a mature student and to complete, it was a 4-year degree program in general nursing at Dundalk Institute.
5: Yes.
1: Yeah.
5: Correct.
1: And so yourself and your other 44 classmates, you were to complete, you were graduating this year.
5: At 2026.
1: And at what point did you think, or were you told, Fiona, at what point was there communication to you guys as graduates that there would be full-time jobs at the end of this?
5: At the 1st of March of this year, 1st, 3rd of March this year, we have written confirmation.
1: And that's from the HSE, is it?
5: Yeah, that's from the HSE of the HR of Our Lady of Lourdes Hospital in Drogheda.
1: And what did they say in that memo to you and your classmates, Fiona?
5: That they are delighted to be able to offer us permanent contracts.
1: Which is a massive thing to come straight out of college and walk into a full-time permanent job, isn't it?
5: It was like all our dreams have come true, like all our efforts, all our hard work, sweat, tears, just to be, you're walking out, you have a job of your dreams that you've worked so hard. Many of them young ones worked double jobs to pay for their rent, tuition fees, to fulfil their dreams.
1: And now there's a question mark, you say, over that. And those 40, you and your 44 classmates, were they all for nursing or midwifery posts?
5: We're all general nursing students. General nursing students. And I think that speaks volumes of how much Our Lady of Lourdes and the quality of high training standards they give each and every one of us over the multiple areas we have been trained in. Big volumes, we actually want to go back and work in that hospital to carry on our careers and our continuity of training.
1: Because why, at some point you obviously completed the internship, is that right, at Our Lady of Lourdes in Drogheda?
5: Yes.
1: And
5: yes,
1: all of your classmates would have done the same?
5: Yes, yeah. Oh, we're spread across different hospitals like Navan, Loud County and Cavan General Hospital. But the majority of our training is in Our Lady of Lourdes Hospital.
1: So you thought, brilliant, at the end of this course now, we've been told as of March 2026, we're going to have a job at the end of this in the Drogheda catchment. So everybody's obviously, I take it, Fiona, delighted about this.
5: Yes, we were all ecstatic. I'd say we nearly all had our first paycheck
1: was spent.
5: Has spent, yeah. I would say.
1: Yeah.
5: But like, you know, like we were paid for our 9 months. That money has stopped. There's a lot of them paying high rents between 2,000 and 300. The bills still come in the door, but no pay.
1: So when were you told that this wasn't going to be the case, that there was some change of plan?
5: We were actually told, we were back in college the beginning of September, and we were told that there's currently no positions available, and from Our Lady of Lourdes, and that it would be in phases, but there's no guarantee. It could be from now till January or January till March.
1: And did they explain why there was a change to this situation?
5: No, they never explained, but through the media and the wide vast, it seems to be to the over-expenditure yeah. of the Land HSC. Service. So it nearly feels that we're victims of this overspending, and it nearly feels we're being punished. But in this catchment area.
1: I mean, and I presume for you and a lot of others who went to complete the nursing degree, and for listeners, I mean, we're constantly hearing about the fact that we can't get nursing medical staff, that we, you know, that we're struggling to retain staff. So here was 45 graduates coming out of the class of DKIT. You say you guys were told, it was communicated to you in March, that there was going to be jobs at the end of this, and now you're here in September. So just a couple of weeks ago, really, Fiona, that's not going to be the case.
5: Yeah, and I have to say the INMO have been on to us. We had a private meeting over Teams with them last Wednesday, and it was reinitiated to them about the jobs, and that's not in the agreement, or new graduates are supposed to be hired by the HSE. And actually, we have another meeting with the INMO next week, because they're trying to help us fight for our jobs we were promised.
1: Yeah, but I suppose, it was just trying to think about this, like, to be fair to the HSE, there might not be 45 posts in Our Lady of Lourdes Hospital in Drogheda or the surrounding areas at the moment. Perhaps maybe since March of this year, when it was communicated to you guys, maybe some of those positions have been filled. But I'm sure you and your classmates would be happy with jobs or contracts elsewhere around the country too, Fiona.
5: Yes, if they weren't in Our Lady of Lourdes, maybe there's a position in our other hospitals that we have trained in. I think anyone at this stage would take a job in any of these hospitals.
1: And what about your colleagues in some of the other nursing degree programmes around the country? Should they must be in a similar position then, are they?
5: I do believe, I know maybe one or two of them from the midwifery. They are kind of in the same positions, but I can't speak for any other department of that.
1: I'm just trying to think, though, about your own colleagues, like the general nursing students from other courses, say Galway, Dublin, are they in the same position?
5: Yes, some of them had been on the INMO calls last week, and they are, as has been highlighted in other areas of the media, especially in Galway and Cork, that I know of people that have been on the call. They were promised to work in wards and contracts. When it came to the contracts, no jobs. Told there was no jobs in these specific areas.
1: And just to be clear, Fiona, you say it was specifically communicated to you and your classmates that there would be permanent contracts and not temporary positions. Is that right?
5: Yes, permanent contracts. We're delighted, actually, to tell our class of general nursing students and midwifery, that there would be, we'd be welcome to offer all of us permanent roles.
1: And was that sent to you and your classmates in writing?
5: Yes, in writing. We all have it by email.
1: So have you heard anything from the HSC since?
5: No, very little communication with us. No definite. It's like it's silent. We're ghosted. Like it's very heartbreaking. It's actually very worrying. None of us know when we're going to get jobs. So,
1: and are there general nursing positions that you can apply for through the HSC vacancies, like around the country? Can you guys just apply for jobs at the moment?
5: There's actually none on the HSC Career Hub. If you actually go in and look at it, there is no nursing really jobs that's on it.
1: So what are your options, Fiona, at the moment?
5: What are our options is, like, I think there's a national crackdown of hiring. There's an embargo. So our options is to maybe try and work as a HCA if we get jobs.
1: And what's that? Sorry, just explain that.
5: It's a healthcare assistant, which they are a very valued part of our hospital. They can be the ears and eyes for a nurse at times. They work very closely with a nurse and the multidisciplinary team as well. Or sign on, which we were told, and none of us want to do that.
1: To sign on for social welfare?
5: Yeah, to sign on for social welfare.
1: And I suppose then some of your colleagues will maybe look to emigrate or to leave. They'll look at places like Australia.
5: Well, this is what's after happening now. There's, which has been talked about, some of the young ones now, Australia and Canada have opened up. And now some of them have going to apply for that because of the position we are in here. They didn't think they'd be in this position.
1: Well, we're going to contact the HSE, and we're also going to contact the Dundalk Institute, the graduate program, to see if both parties have a response, you know, to this, Fiona. But I can take from what you're saying, you're very frustrated, I suppose, by the whole thing.
5: Well, I am, and so is my 44 other classmates. Very frustrated. Disappointment, I think, is how we're treating about, and the miscommunication. All we want is a clear email to every single one of us of a starting date. We were gave a leaflet, like a questionnaire of when it suits people to start, whether it be October, November, December or January. Some people like to take time off after they graduate. Other people with financial commitments
1: need to start straight away. So it'll be kind of a crunch time then for a lot of you and your colleagues. Fiona, listen, thanks a million for raising this with us today on the programme. And if we get any response, we'll certainly be in touch.
5: Thank you very much, and thank you for hearing our voice.
3: 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News Talk, conversation that counts.
1: Yeah, and I'm sure thinking of other graduates too, you know, in nursing degree programs across the country. The email, if you want to get in touch or share your own experience, like Fiona did today, is lunchtimelive@newstalk.com. The HSE have actually come back to tell us that the integrated healthcare area of Louth and Meath will be recruiting all DKIT graduate nurses from 2026 who are seeking full-time positions. The graduates will be offered employment in sites across the integrated healthcare area. Recruitment is underway and will continue into 2027. Tony Fitzpatrick, who's the INMO Director of Industrial Relations, is on the line as well. Tony, are you aware of Fiona and her colleagues' situation? Is this an exclusive issue to Dundalk Institute?
6: Good afternoon, Andrea. No, it's not, unfortunately. Indeed, we did meet with Fiona and her colleagues last week. And can I just commend them for coming out? And these are newly graduated nurses and midwives, and they don't want to be on the radio talking about the fact that the HSE has reneged on the commitment to provide them with permanent posts.
1: So well, no, the HSE say they haven't. I mean, this is where we're looking for the clarity today.
6: I just listened there, Tandria, to where you read that out there, but that's absolute nonsense. We have letters from the HSE tallying these individuals. First of all, there's a collective agreement with the INMO and the HSE and the Department of Health that all of the graduates coming out of nursing and midwifery schools in 2026 will be given permanent jobs. There's actually an agreement that requires that, and the HSE communicated that out to their systems and to the graduates in March of this year, reaffirming that that is the case. And now they've pulled back on those commitments completely. And while the statement that you've read out there, that is not the case. These graduates that Fiona talked about, and there's many more. We have others in Galway and other locations as well, and Cork and Kerry, there's been difficulties as well. And they've done their interviews. They've interviewed for the jobs. They've been successful at interviews. They've been told that we're going to employ you. And then the HSE has reneged on that now in September.
1: But what's
6: and
1: the issue, though, Tony? Because there was 29.1 billion announced for the health service in the budget yesterday. We're consistently hearing about long and lengthy delays in hospitals across the country. And at the same time, that's all married with the fact that there seems to be a whole shortage of staff retention.
6: Yeah, and that is the difficulty. This action by the government and the HSE will achieve three things. So the cost, it will cost the state more, because now those services will have to be propped up by agency and overtime rather than employing the new grads. The second thing is that services will be curtailed to the public, because the waiting lists are growing. The number of people on trolleys, there's over 500 people on trolleys today waiting for a hospital bed. And the third thing, and Fiona alluded to it, is that this is going to send nursing and midwifery graduates either into the private sector or overseas. So in essence, what the government and the HSE are saying, thank you very much, we've educated you, we've trained you, but we've educated and trained you for expert, because the reality is that they're not being offered permanent jobs now. That's what's happening at a time when the health service badly needs this fresh blood, this enthusiasm, this energy that new graduates bring into the system. Yeah. The services are full of gaps, as we're seeing through the work to rule at the moment, and it's having a dramatic impact upon the service itself. But it's the wrong message to these graduates.
1: Is it just that they will be, but Tony, I'm just trying to get, sorry, just to get to the bottom of it, is it just that they will be employed or commence their contracts in 3 or 4 months' time in 2027? Is that the issue?
6: There's no clarity on that. It seems that they are applying an embargo. They're not recruiting nurses and midwives because they've overspent their budgets. But it's not fair to the graduates, and it's not fair to the health service, which has been propped up by agency and overtime, and services are being left short. We're short staffing on a continuous basis all over the service. The demand has never been higher for the services, and these graduates are really badly needed within the services. So we've written to the HSE again, we've written to the minister, and we've asked the minister to direct the HSE centrally and across all the regions that the regional financial controls must not prevent graduates from being offered posts guaranteed under the HSE's own HR agreement. Sorry, Andrea.
1: You
6: asked the point, I think, of Fiona as well, is that are there vacancies in Drogheda and Louth, etc.? There are. Are there vacancies in Galway? Absolutely. In Drogheda and Louth County Hospital alone, there are over 80 WTE, whole-time equivalent, permanent and temporary vacancies.
1: And here's 45 of them ready to go.
6: And here's 45 ready to go, willing and enthusiastic, as you've heard from Fiona.
1: Gosh, she's very enthusiastic and looking to get to work.
6: And the whole class are. They want to get to work. Well, they want to care for their patients, but they've been denied that by the government and by the HSE.
1: Well,
6: and we wrote to the minister on this last week, and we still haven't had a response.
1: Yeah, well, we'll certainly reach out to Minister Jennifer Carl McNeill and the Department of Health to see what the situation is. As I said, the HSE have come back to us with the two-line statement, as I read to you a few moments ago, to say that the graduates are going to be offered this full-time employment in the sites in this area, that apparently the recruitment is underway and it's going to continue into 2027. If you too are like Fiona and you're impacted by this, let us know. Email is lunchtimelive@newstalk.com. Tony, for the moment, thank you for joining us. Tony Fitzpatrick there, who's the INMO Director of Industrial Relations.
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1: For a dose of much needed good news this week, the man who'll put a smile in your face, Cathal O'Sullivan's with me in studio. How's things?
7: I'm good, Andrea. How are you?
1: I'm not too bad, actually. Delighted to see you. Loads of positive news. There must be a competition for absolutely everything.
8: Can you make a competition out of making porridge?
9: The star of the show should always be the porridge itself.
10: Shall we start the competition?
7: Do you like porridge, Andrea?
1: Yeah, like,
7: her face isn't giving me hope here, lads.
1: I eat it every day from about October till February every morning. But do I love it or like it? No.
7: Well, I eat it throughout even the summer every morning as well. Yeah, it's one of those things. I think when, like you say, you working on the early shift throughout your time in the newsroom, you got used to it. And I'm in on quite an early shift in work. Yeah. So like, you just get used to it. Well, for Jill O'Connell.
1: Boring though, Cathal.
7: Yeah, well, some people love it. And for Jill Connor, a Dubliner, right here in Ireland, she describes it as a hug in her home. And it took her all the way to the Scottish Highlands to compete for Ireland in the World Porridge Making Championship.
1: Which, I just love that there is a World Championships for porridge making.
7: Yeah, it's absolutely incredible. She joined 30 other passionate cooks from 14 different countries across the world and went head-to-head with global contenders in the coveted Golden Spurtle Trophy in Carriage just recently this year. She didn't come out with the top prize. It was actually a Dutch woman called Gina Sarberg who came out. She's only 28, who won using just a traditional blend of organic pinhead oats, salt and water brought all the way from her city in the Netherlands.
1: That's salt. What does Jill recommend to put in a Stephen qualify to get to the championship?
7: So she has humble Irish oats and milk, as far as I know, and like that, it has to be cooked on the hob, Andrea. None of this microwave stuff. Now, here in Marconi House, we don't have the luxury of having a hob, so we do it in the microwave. But if I was at home, my dad is probably listening out at home and I always see him throw a pinch of salt in, and that seems to be the magic in that one. But very well done to Jill for representing
1: Ireland.
7: Well,
1: fair play to her, yeah. I'm sure the porridge topping recommendations will come in. The nicest porridge I ever had in my life contained a little tiny drop. I think it was Irish mist was used in the
7: mix. Now that's notion.
1: I know, that's really different. It was only once in my life in a B&B. It was very fancy though. That's what I think might allow you to win.
7: I'd throw in a little bit of Biscoff or something like that now to sweeten it up.
1: That's very Gen Z now, Biscoff, isn't it?
7: I'm Gen Z.
1: I love it, I love it. Jill Connor, congratulations. Right, we want to know, would you wake somebody up in public transport?
11: Wake me up before you go, go. Believe me, hey, I'm like a yo-yo. Wake me up before you go.
7: Yes, Andrea, I'm a commuter, so, and I always have been, when I was coming up and down from living in Leash, even on like Irish Rail, I'd always fall asleep on the train. It was one of those things, and someone would always.
1: You're like a baby, it's the motion.
7: Yeah, it's the motion. Well, do you know what? The extractor fan used to put me to sleep when I was a baby on a rocket chair up in the extractor fan. But Irish Rail, I used to always fall asleep, and I've been known to fall asleep on the 15 out to Fairview now where I'm living.
1: Right.
7: And I end out in Clongriffin about another 20 minutes away, and I have to get a taxi back to my house. It's just one of those things, the motion, I fall asleep. But it's now, a psychologist says that it's completely okay and almost a nice gesture to wake someone up when they've fallen asleep at the last stop. So obviously if someone's falling asleep throughout their journey, you don't know what stop. But if it's the last stop, like the likes of Houston or the likes of, say, the 15 here in Dublin is Clongriffin, it's nice to wake them up so they can get off and go about their day.
1: It's grand if coming to the last stop. There's no way I'd wake somebody up if they were asleep in the train.
7: Oh, no, absolutely not. Do you know what? I think sometimes I'm like, I'd love if there was a way to say, wake me at Portleash, say.
1: Set your alarm on your phone.
7: Yeah, do you know what? I'm in such a deep sleep with Irish Rail. I don't always wake up to the sound of the alarm, but I think it's a nice thing to do. There's often people I know or people from Portleash that would give me a nudge. And plenty of times I've woken up, said thank you and fell back train driver has had to come and wake me.
1: I love that the psychologists are actually telling people that it is polite to do this.
7: Yeah, it's polite. It apparently brightens people's day that someone has gone out of their way to help them get off the train and go to work. Because when the trains are coming in the morning in Houston, they're very busy. There's a lot of people getting off. And I think it is a nice thing to do. He says it's actually almost wonderful, Andrea.
1: I love it. Now, we've been asking listeners today for their best sing-along in the car songs because a new list has been revealed and this has been voted the best car tune.
7: I didn't know it would be number one now, Andrea. No. But it wouldn't be my number one.
1: I mean, I would definitely flick if that. Like, I'd listen to a bit of it, but...
7: Yeah, but I wouldn't listen to the whole thing.
1: What else is on this list?
7: So, Born in the USA, Bruce Springsteen coming in at number two. Living on a Prayer, Bon Jovi down at number five, which I probably would leave on. I wouldn't go too mad. Go Your Own Way, Fleetwood Mac. Now, that'd be a bit of me. That'd be right up my street.
1: American Pie says this texter. Listeners have been getting in touch with us today about this throughout the show. American Pie has to be the best driving song. I don't think it's on the list, though.
7: No, it's not. No? Shut Up and Drive by Rihanna coming in at number 10. This is 2,000 motorists who are surveyed in this, and 4 in 10 of them say that they love singing along in the car. I love singing along when I'm alone in the car so no one can hear me, Andrea.
1: Yeah.
7: But this is my number one sing-along song. Outside is going mental.
1: I know, I imagine every other commuter who's near you on the road is probably saying the same. So no wonder you sing that when you're on your own in the car.
7: Bring back it six, is. That's what I say.
1: Yeah, see, there's probably only a couple handful of my friends I'd sing along in the car with. But, okay. But this used to be a real driving to college in Galway, this was our sing along tune.
7: What a tune, Andrea.
1: Absolutely.
7: You actually can't go wrong with
1: Westlife. You need those songs that you can hide behind when you're singing in the car.
7: Yeah,
1: you know?
7: That's kind of a...
1: The quality of your voice is revealed.
7: Lead into the chorus here.
1: Speaking of actually college and blasts from the past, I couldn't believe that this gang were down at the Three Arena this week. Don't you wish your girlfriend was hot like
7: me? Don't you wish your girlfriend was... I was actually there. Yeah, absolutely.
1: Surprised I didn't go to that.
7: Yeah, the girls, the gays, everyone was down there. It was brilliant. You know, actually, 10 out of 10 performance from them all. Now, Kimberly and Ashley were excellent at the choreography and Nicole was brilliant at the singing.
1: You're right.
7: But she carried it. She does. Like, she's one of those things. But it was just excellent to see. And we got very lucky to see three people from Dublin get up on the stage. 98FM's Paul Ryder and Davina Devine from the George fame and drag fame here in Dublin, and dancer Adam Fogarty, who you'll know from the likes of Disenchanted, the movie that was filmed in Wicklow, and the Barbie movie. They all got the chance to come up on stage, and I was chatting to Paul Ryder and he just said it was amazing.
12: Listen, dancing with the Pussycat Dolls, loosening up your buttons on the Three Arena stage is a dream come true. It was such a surreal experience. From getting asked a couple of weeks ago, would we do it, to being on stage with them. And by the way, on stage is just one segment. The backstage, the front stage, all the behind the scenes footage, it's definitely a chapter for the book, but definitely one that I will never, ever forget.
1: Fair play to him. Yeah, I saw the video. It was brilliant. Himself and Davina and Adam. It was just absolutely class.
7: They really, like, the cheer that they got on stage was so genuinely Irish. And look, fair play to them for getting up and keeping up with the Pussycat Dolls.
1: Streets of No Name by you two. Surely that has to be the ultimate drive-along song as well, says this texter. Cathal O'Sullivan, thanks a million for joining us here on the show today to just bring us a little bit of positivity from around the country this week. Email if you want to join us is lunchtime live at newstalk.com. We were talking about the budget at the start of the show today and how you feel about it.
13: And I'm facing the exact same struggle as that person. The only difference is they earn more. Their pay packet will be bigger than mine. I still have the same energy costs. I still have the same housing costs. I still have the same grocery bill, all of that. And they'll have a bigger pay packet plus a bigger increase next year because of the benefit. Arguably, they might pay more tax. Do you know, at the end of the day, I'm still paying a good bit of tax as well, and I'm not seeing much difference. And I think that's the part that infuriates me the most.
1: So that's David. David's 33 years of age, and he got in touch with us just after 12 today to share his thoughts with us about the budget announcement yesterday. He's not alone, though. There's still listeners getting in contact. Like, one texter tells me, how can people living in a booming economy with near zero unemployment be struggling to survive? While the electricity, the supermarkets are posting record profits, where did we all go wrong? Another listener's got in touch to tell us that they feel the budget was an absolute disgrace. My husband's on disability. I'm his carer. My husband is going to get €500, but not until next year. Why next year? We need it now, says this listener. My husband's also in hospital at the moment and I've already spent an extra 30 quid this week on fuel, just getting clean clothes in and out for the hospital to the hospital to him. The last 2 days he's been sat in hospital alone because I literally had no money for fuel until he got paid today. And this isn't a one-off either. The government sent out these Be Prepared leaflets. How can we have no money to prepare with? The carer's means test disregard is pointless as well. Most carers are never going to be able to work outside the home. And those that do can't afford more than 18 and a half hours, which means they're never going to be able to earn anywhere near the allowable income. I just feel that I've no faith whatsoever in the government following the announcement. And it just feels like we're being left behind and we're expected to be grateful for crumbs that are being thrown at us. That's one texter's experience. Rachel is with me on the line, 1800-453-106. Rachel, what was your take? How did you feel after the budget yesterday?
14: I was furious. I was furious, Andrea. You know, and it was more so because they had hyped up this, you know, this disability package, and we're looking after carers and we're looking after disabled people. And absolutely, what an insult. Like, exactly what that you read out there. No carer. Like, there's no carer in the world that a single that can actually go out and work more than 18 and a half hours a week that's going to get even half of the income disregard. Like, it, to me, it's just their way of saying, we've done something, shut up and be quiet. And I think they treated us like fools. I think they've made absolute fools out of us. We feel like, do you know the amount of carers that feel like beggars? We're made feel like beggars to be able to get something to live on. Like, carers get 270 euros a week.
1: And remind me, Rachel, just yesterday when I was watching this, the allowances, it's going to be lifted. It's 150 quid, isn't it? It's going to be lifted.
14: No, so a single carer can only work, any carer can only work 18 and a half hours a week. And your income disregard for that, you're allowed to earn up to 1,150 euros.
1: Yeah, for the week.
14: Like,
1: yeah,
14: that's 54 euros an hour. Like, no one. Like, no, it's unrealistic. It's impossible. Instead of saying, okay, here, let's increase the amount of hours you can either work. Like, carers can't even do an online course because courses are usually required of 20 to 22, 24 hours. And if we go over that 18 and a half hours, even on like an online course or an in-person course, your carers is gone. Like, there's nothing to, like, instead of giving ways of, I would prefer that they would say, okay, let's increase the hours to maybe 20 hours a week. Like, it's not huge, but it's a big help then. Do you know what I mean? Like, it's something that we're kind of going out and we're working for. And like that, there's, and like me as well, there's thousands of others that actually can't get out to work.
1: And that's,
14: you know what
1: the
14: mean?
1: Other
14: because
1: side of it, isn't it? Yeah.
14: Yeah.
1: The carer is like, always saying.
14: Yeah, and it's like yeah, I do believe the carer's means test should be abolished, and I do agree with that. Do you know what I mean? But yeah. I think that's I genuinely am so glad that that happened for a lot of people. But there's a huge portion of carers, huge, massive portion. The majority of carers are single.
1: Yeah, well, just when you say that, actually, I know you mentioned the 1,150 euro is the means that a carer can now earn a week and still qualify for the allowance. A couple can earn the combined 2,300 a week and still get that payment. If there's other carers listening to Rachel who want to share how they feel with us today, drop us an email and we'll hopefully chat to you tomorrow. It's Lunchtime Live at newstalk.com. Rachel, we'll leave it there for the moment. 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
1: Independent Senator Gerard Cockwell spoke to us on Monday about the difficulties he and his family had trying to process the power of attorney system. John is with me on the show today. John, you've been trying to complete this for 2 years, I believe.
15: For 2 years, and I'm tearing my hair out with little I've left. I don't think it was designed for us older people. I mean, I'm going to be 80 next birthday, and this webpage is just incomprehensible. Could be written in Swahili, the way it's laid out.
1: And what are the difficulties that you find with it, John?
15: Oh, there are five stages. I've got as far as stage four. Now, I'll read out what's on stage five now today. I'll open it up. It's your the person I nominated must go on her webpage now and log in and accept it. Now, I filled in the paper form and posted it into them, and that's been accepted. But now they want her to go on the webpage and do it, and we can't find it.
1: This is your partner, is it, John, when you say...
15: Yes. We just can't find the page they're talking about. I have a simple suggestion. Why not revert to the old system, go into our own solicitor who knows us, forget the government, and she would give us proper advice, knows us. It'd be more personal.
1: Yeah, you feel it might be a less complex system to try to navigate. And you're not alone, John, in that struggle, because Pat is with us too. And Pat, you emailed in to lunchtimelive@newstalk.com because you also find the website very difficult to navigate, John. Pat.
16: Hello.
1: How are you doing?
16: Good afternoon. Good afternoon, yeah. No, I did, and I had difficulties because I read it too quickly, I guess. But I've gone back in to look at their website, and I believe they've dramatically improved the process of reading through the steps. It looks much better, and they've taken out some confusing terms that they had there. They used to talk about a donor and a relevant person, and an attorney and a supporter. Those duplicate terms are gone. They have a step-by-step guide as to how to do it. So while I fell over hurdles and got the timing wrong, they've been very helpful in getting me back on the same application with revised forms, which I sent in, and I hope they'll be accepted. Now, just to take a long point, I could have gone to my solicitor, but I've spoken to people. The process with DSS has cost me a legal practitioner's fee for a document, a medical statement, because I have the capacity to do this, and then the €30 application. So €500 to €600 is about the cost of doing it through the DSS. I've spoken to people who are paying €1,400, €1,500.
1: And that's what our texters have been telling us. And the thing about it is, Patrick,
16: is there any way computer literate I can get somebody to help you? It's well worth saving money and doing it directly to DSS.
1: If you can navigate it, like the issues that John and Senator Gerard Crockwell and I think it was Mary pointed out on Monday.
16: I think they've listened to people. They have made it much more easier to navigate.
1: Good. And can I ask you, Pat, how long overall has this process, how long has it taken you, roughly?
16: I started it a year ago, and because the medical cost was so dear, I said, I'll check around and I'll get somebody else to do it. The quote was €175 last year for each of us. So that was €350. And I said, look, I'll ask a nurse I know, and I'll ask a physical therapist. And I'll ask the local healthcare person, and I know an obstetrician. Nobody wanted to touch it. They said, no, we don't understand that process. There's something to be done and all that. So I had to go back to my GP, who then quoted me €200 instead of €175. And I had to pay €400 to get two medical certs done. And of course, with that delay, I missed the deadline, because it must be done. The medical cert must be done.
1: And you see, the thing about it is, Pat, everybody has been told, you know, that they should have this, you know, in the same way as you have a will, that you should have this enduring power of attorney process in place. Absolutely. And were you doing this on behalf of your wife, was it, Pat?
16: I'm doing it for both of us.
1: Both of you,
16: If either of us lose capacity, you want somebody to be able to say,
1: make decisions.
16: Access bank accounts. You know, I've been approved to access bank accounts. Or I can make certain decisions about whoever we're going to put this fellow who doesn't understand anything anymore. We're going to put him into a home, or we're going to get a medication. So I'm able to make financial and healthcare decisions on your behalf. So I've nominated my spouse as one, and then my eldest daughter as an alternative. But definitely, I mean, you'll have situations, simple situations, like you ring up the power box and say, my husband's having difficulty, we want to adjust our bill. Are you the named person? And he won't talk to you. unless you're an attorney appointed by the donor.
1: And that's why this is so important. And John, were you doing it on behalf of yourself and your wife, is that right as well, John?
15: Exactly, yeah. Good. We're completely lost. I really wish
16: John,
15: to go
16: I
15: back
16: totally
15: to
16: agree with you. Last year it seemed much more complicated than it is now.
15: I've got as far as stage 4, but I can't get on to stage 5. We just cannot find where she is.
16: The attorney you nominated has to open their own login so that they can approve the document.
1: Surely to God there must be somebody, John, able to help. I mean, this is the second day in a row we've been talking to people like yourself who are really struggling with this system, and so there has to be somebody able to assist.
15: Well, I'm struggling to try and remember anything that the government have interfered with they've made better. I remember when they messing with the rental stuff last year, a few years ago, they started messing with the childcare. They've made them worse.
1: Well, we'll see if we can try and get maybe an expert to assist John in some way in that. But look, thank you for getting in touch and bringing your issues to our attention. Email is lunchtimelive@newstalk.com. That's John and Pat there on trying to navigate the power of attorney process. 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Show produced today by Niamh Hamill, Molly Coleman, Mia Sherwood Scully, Michael Quilligan's in sound, Aisling Murr is the editor. Sean will keep you company next, and we will chat at midday tomorrow.
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1: It's been reported today that an American man who spent 18 days in a coma claims he visited heaven. Gabe Poirot says he met Jesus during the visit. He describes the Son of God as 6 foot tall and full of testosterone. Afternoon, you're welcome to the Moncrief Show. 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Later on in the show, Cassie Delaney will be in for the Murder Club this week. She's going to be telling us about spooky houses, but they are houses that some dreadful things happened within, some of which became very famous as a result. Also, we're going to be talking about butter. It's back, apparently. It used to be a general view. It was terrible for you, but now it's a kind of a gourmet product. And there's even a shop in Paris called that sells nothing but butter. It's called Le Butter, which isn't, you know, they didn't put a lot of thought into naming it. First, though, after yesterday's budget, cigarettes are now €20 a packet, the highest cost in Europe for full or part-time smokers. This is no doubt bad news, but again marks a major cultural shift that has taken place in this country over the past few decades. Smoking inside pubs, on buses, on planes has all been done away with. And there is a generation now who, despite the obvious health concerns, possibly look back on those previous decades with a hint of nostalgia. John Dolan is a journalist with the Irish Examiner and Cork Echo. Afternoon, John.
2: Afternoon, Sean.
1: There's probably a whole generation who are not even aware you used to be able to buy 10 cigarettes.
2: Exactly.
1: Yeah,
2: they did. I mean, I'm a former smoker. I'm going to say that now. I gave up around the turn of the millennium, which was just when it was becoming really kind of unpopular in social spheres. I called myself a social smoker back in those days because you used to breathe smoke on people. Basically, that was a social element. you used to be able to get 10, and they did away with that. About 20 years ago, the government did away with the 10s because they didn't want to encourage young people to scrape together a few euros and go and get some. So you can only buy packs of 20, and you're right. They're now €20 a packet, would you believe?
1: Yeah.
2: 83% going in tax, by the way, to the government.
1: Even further back than that, though, I can remember people used to be able to go and buy single cigarettes.
2: Certainly outside Dublin,
1: it was a thing you used to be able to do.
2: Absolutely, yeah. You'd get little shops there. That was the same growing up in England, and I'm sure it was the same in Ireland as well. Yeah, you'd have, I mean, going way, way back, I think it was a penny. You get a loose cig for a penny, and then I think it was about 10 pence, which was a bit of a rip-off. But if you were gasping for one cigarette, you were happy to pay that, I guess. But yeah, it's amazing how it's changed. And as I wrote it in my article for The Echo there recently, Sean, that, you know, I do remember the days when, you know, you go on an aeroplane, and, well, by the time I was a kid, people were shoved to the back smoking away in the back of an aeroplane.
1: As if that would make a difference.
2: And then you'd have the air stewardesses, and they were all air stewardesses in those days, coming around selling 200 packs of cigarette boxes at duty free to everybody on the plane, you know. So yeah, it's just amazing how it's changed, and of course it's for the better, you know. Nobody wants to go back to that day, but it's amazing how you can get nostalgic about the craziest things, really, isn't it?
1: Yeah, no, because and your article does it features a picture of John Wayne holding a cigarette, but pretty much up. I don't know when it stopped, but every movie star, you almost had to have a cigarette in your hand. And I don't know what it was. I assume it was a sign of sophistication or something.
2: It was cool and sexy and sophisticated, Sean, in those days. I mean, I think it was the early 50s when the scientists around the world started to put, you know, cigarettes together with lung cancer and other cancers. But it's amazing how it took, you know, 40 years really for that to really feed through to the public mind, and for it to, you know, for people to stop smoking. I mean, even in the 80s, I think films in culture, you know, you'd have people still with a cigarette in their mouth. So yeah, I mean, I guess it was a success. I mean, the marketing of cigarettes was a huge success story in the 20th century, but much to the detriment of vast swathes of the population, unfortunately.
1: Yeah, it's interesting as well, because I can remember going into a pub, shortly after the smoking ban went in, and then realizing that the ceiling of the pub wasn't painted yellow. That's actually what the colour it had become.
2: I'm sure the painters and decorators were furious when the pub ban came in, because, you know, they must have been there every year or two. Yeah, I mean, it was amazing, because, and do you know what was unusual then? Because I used to smoke in pubs and clubs and restaurants, and I think what was unusual then was there was a large cohort of non-smokers who didn't mind, or they said, you know, smoke

0: I don't mind. And there was only a very small, vociferous minority back, I'm talking about the 80s, 90s, who kind of complained and said, this isn't right. But it's amazing how within the space of maybe a decade, that shifted hugely. You know, suddenly that the centre ground shifted way, way towards this isn't right. Maybe it was because some areas started to have smoking bans and suddenly people realised, people who didn't smoke realised, oh my God, you know, I can see, but my eyes are watering and my clothes don't smell. And that they started to kind of, you know, get this, you know, sense that, oh my, we don't want cigarettes anymore and in any public spaces, which is pretty much where we are today, isn't
1: it? Yeah, and of course in workplaces as well. And as you describe it yourself, like you'd be in newsrooms, you'd be at your old-fashioned manual typewriter with a cigarette between your teeth.
0: Yeah, it seemed to be the right thing to do in those days. It was funny. You'd have a few cigarettes at the desk, you know, smack out a story on a typewriter and nip to the pub. I mean, it wasn't quite like that every single day, but, you know, that was the kind of the folklore that we fell in love with back when I started out in journalism many years ago. But yeah, I mean, yeah, I'm sure lots of offices were like this, but yeah, newsrooms will be famous for the kind of the pall of smoke hanging heavy over the floor. And, you know, even those who weren't smoking, they really were smoking in those days, unfortunately for them indirectly. So, yeah, it's just incredible how, you know, ashtrays used to be a thing, you know, and all, you know, all of these, it's just a completely different era. And anybody who must be under 30 now listening to this, they must think it was crackers, you know, they must think it was mad. Yeah. I mean, we really have, the society has shifted so much in terms of cigarette smoking anyway, but there's still 500,000 left out there still smoking and paying what it amounts to, what, $3,500 a year on average, I would guess, if you smoke 10 a day. So my word, it's an expensive habit now, isn't it?
1: God, yeah. And I assume that there must be kind of a cohort of older people who, you know, would, you know, smoke a John Player Blue even the older kind of brands of cigarettes, the tipless ones, and who would still probably like that. So you kind of, maybe, I don't know, would you feel sorry for them?
0: Yeah, I say in the piece, I do a little bit. I mean, it's funny because I think the most popular cohort of smokers are between 25, 34, which surprised me. You know, obviously there's vaping and other e-cigarettes that go on now as well, but that surprised me, that figure. But then again, maybe not, because when you're that age, you know, you live for today, I'm never going to die, you know, that kind of sense. And by the time you get to your mid-30s, you start to think about tomorrow and the future for the first time. And then, you know, that was around the time I gave up as well. I just thought, you know, I don't want to be doing this for the rest of my life. But yeah, I mean, the ones I feel sorry for, you know, the old fella with the stout, or the young lady who likes to go to bingo and have a cigarette outside with her friends and a chat. And, you know, they're the ones who are going to be paying these huge sums of money for something that they've obviously, when you've been smoking that long, are they going to suddenly give up on one of life's little pleasures that they have left? Yeah, I call them the grit in the oyster, if you like, because, yeah, I do feel sorry for them. But, you know, they're obviously, you know, the smokers are very much a dying breed now. Yeah,
1: well, I suppose in every sense, yes. Sweet After, that was the brand I was thinking of. Apparently they don't make them anymore. I was just Googling it there when you were talking about it. Yeah, no, but they were like, they would blow your head off, like they were so strong.
0: The smoking, yeah. And it's funny, and even at football matches as well, and rugby, you know, you go to batting matches, GAA matches now, and that those smells of the pipes and the cigars and the cigarettes all wafting around, you know, they've pretty much gone as well, haven't they? You know, it's and the sense of smell is such a nostalgic thing to anybody. You'll smell something from 40 years ago when you're back there straight away, aren't you? So
1: yeah,
0: it's funny. I mean, nobody's going to be attacking, you know, Simon Harris for doing that, for them being putting cigarettes up for years, haven't they, to try and force people to stop. But yeah, I mean, I'm kind of a bit sorry for the older ones who are paying out stacks of money for this and paying lots of money into the tax coffers for the health service as well, let's be fair. So
1: if you think about it, 40 years ago, where you could smoke anywhere, everybody must have stunk. I've no memory of that or being aware of that. And maybe you just didn't smell it because you thought that was the way the world smelled. But like,
0: yeah, well, I think the smokers didn't smell it at all. You know, they'd get home and they might put the same jumper on the next day and they still wouldn't smell it because, you know, the smokers, so it just doesn't hit them. But yeah, I do remember, you know, the non-smokers that would say, oh, my clothes, my, you know, the one I was wearing, the suit I was wearing, the dress, it absolutely smells of smoke from yesterday, from last night. So yeah, it was a thing at the time. And that said, the dry cleaners aren't happy about that one as well.
1: Yeah, people used to smoke because they used to run adverts telling people not to smoke in bed, because you might fall asleep and set yourself on fire. But like even smoking in bed, just the notion of it is disgusting.
0: Yes, I know, that's a strange one. Yeah, that's not advised, is it, at all? No, it's not. But you know, we see them now, we see them, don't we? The last of them, you know, the last smokers standing, they're all huddled outside, you know, the pubs and the restaurants and on the roads, they're all huddled together. And it's, yeah, it's kind of, you know, it's really, it's just one of those things that has changed so much, you know. And but I do pinpoint it to around about the 90s into the noughties. There was a kind of a decade there when the whole of the mood shifted against cigarettes. And ever since then, it's become, you know, it's just become so uncool now, hasn't it? You don't see anybody on films or anybody famous now smoking too much. It's just one of those things that's gone.
1: It seems to be a little bit of a comeback of that, though. And, you know, which possibly explains why that younger cohort are smoking a bit more, that you do, you know, that a lot of star, you know, like music stars and the like are posing with cigarettes. So, because they want to appear edgy.
0: I'd say it wouldn't surprise me if they weren't smoking at all. They're probably really healthy people, but someone sticks a cigarette in their hand for the photo shoot.
1: They can afford them. They're the only people left who can afford them. John, thanks a million for talking with us today. That was John Dolan, their journalist with the Irish Examiner and at the Cork Echo. A lot of people with memories of smoking. I remember when I smoked John Player Blue. They sold in packs of 15. I think it was the only brand. God, I'd never heard of that before. I love to see reeling in the years when people smoked in offices and meetings. Someone else says, before I gave up, I smoked Silk Cut Ultra, like the lighter version of the cigarette. They wrecked my throat, but I thought they were at least a bit better for my health. Well, you don't know because what? Now, obviously, the contents of a cigarette aren't great for you by any stretch of the imagination, but you wonder what they used to add into those cigarettes, or still do, into the so-called lighter ones, and is, you know, is that setting off another set of problems for you. When I started smoking, it was 110 for 10 cigarettes. All the €1 a smoke will do is create a thriving black market, and sales in the shops will fall. The government will claim the drop in sales as a successful policy. Not time to waste a euro. Says the texter, me and my pals all leaned into the menthol skinny cigarettes before we quit altogether. I actually think we thought we were glamorous. Oh, they were. They're probably still around, but they were disgusting. During the summer, my local had bands in the beer garden, and smokers at a table with non-smokers would move away from the table and have a smoke, even outside. They're not welcome. No, certainly, and that's the norm now. I mean, if you are a smoker, most of the time you wouldn't think of smoking over somebody. Johnny Cash was a smoker. Not a huge surprise, but refused to be photographed while smoking because he didn't want to promote the habit or various brands. I remember in the 1970s when cigarettes were sold in ones to schoolgoers for 10p, the shopkeeper breaking open a pack and selling them loose. Yeah, that was quite common back in the day. When I was 9 years of age back in the 70s, I was sent to the shop every evening for milk, the evening press, 10 John Players and 3 Hamlet cigars. That would be child abuse nowadays. Well, yeah, I shouldn't be laughing, but you wouldn't get served, one assumes, a 9-year-old. Yeah, hopefully a 19-year-old might have difficulty as well. I was a smoker and I lived in London in the 80s and smoked tobacco called Drum. That's still on the go, is it? Or maybe they call it something else, which costs £4 a pack. So every few months, I would fly to Holland, where it cost 75p, and buy a load of it, and what I saved on the tobacco covered the cost of the flight. Another text says, I remember when smoking was banned on Dublin bus, there was a letter-writing campaign giving out about fresh air breaks because of it. God forbid anyone actually opened a window. And finally, someone says, Nat King Cole believed that smoking cigarettes lent to his smooth, rich sound rather than his natural gift. Even the ABBA song, The Day Before You Came, has the lyric about smoking and the clever lyric about dragging through the business of the day. My word. Anyway, the only people who can afford cigarettes now are people who've won the cash machine.
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1: 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People are still texting in about smoking. I grew up in the north in the early 80s in primary school, age 9 and 10. I used to be sent up the street unaccompanied to the local shop every day around 10 a.m. to get a packet of chocolate digestives, packet of hobnobs, 20 Silcott blue and 20 Silcott red, all on tick for the teacher's tea break. Yeah, that was an education was great. Someone's texting say, I remember smoking on a plane. And can I vaguely remember when they used to have them down the back as if it made any difference. Clouds of smoke would be, you know, wafting up anyway. I was in school, the teacher would send one of his pupils down to the shop for pipe tobacco. Back in the early 70s, you could smoke upstairs in the bus. Once on a packed bus, I lit a smoke while also holding a newspaper that I was reading and I set the paper on fire. Says Ree, worked on security cash in a transit van, no winding down windows. So let fellow workers smoke out, finish work stinking of smoke. And of course, a few people have texted in about those candy cigarettes that people used to get when they were kids. Anyway, time for Moncrief's Murder Club today. Cassie Delaney is going to be telling us about some very scary houses. Cassie, good afternoon.
3: Good afternoon, Sean. I'm going to tell you about three smoking-related deaths. I'm going to talk to you about haunted houses today for the month that is in it. Three houses where awful, heinous things happened and they still stand today. And I'm going to tell you what has become.
1: That's actually at the end of all these stories. That was a slightly sick thing. I was one of the disturbing parts about people's reaction to
3: there was,
1: it's a tourist attraction.
3: There was a very brief moment in time where there was this kind of new platform launching and it was like a content platform. They had a load of original shows on it and one of their shows was Murder House Flip, where they would take buyers in to houses where there had been murders and then do that kind of classic changing room style makeover and reveal it at the end. The platform failed, but I still think that show has great potential.
1: Yeah, and this is how you get rid of bloodstains.
3: Yeah,
1: it's a
3: exactly.
1: Bit of brain over
3: it's
1: here.
3: Keep the water cold.
1: So anyway, the first house is in a place called Villisca.
3: Villisca in Iowa. It's a small town in the southwest corner of Iowa. And in 1912, it had around 2,500 people, a railway line, a handful of churches, just a quiet little suburban town. Really pretty place, pleasant views, and it's just by all means a lovely place to be. But on the evening of the 9th of June, the Presbyterian Church held its Children's Day program. So kids recited verses and sang songs and the parents sat proudly watching along. And amongst those families was a family called the Moores. Hosiah Moore was a well-liked local businessman who ran a farm equipment store and his wife Sarah was in charge of organizing the evening. They had four children, Herman who was 11, Catherine 10, Boyd 7 and a little boy called Paul who was 5. And Catherine had also invited two friends to stay over for the night. They were sisters called Lena and Ina Stillinger. They were aged 12 and 8. And it was a little treat to have a little sleepover after the kind of, you know, the church fair. So the Moores walked home together a little before 10 o'clock and the girls were settled into a downstairs bedroom and the house went quiet. But the next morning, the house stayed quiet, too quiet. So their neighbour, Mary Peckham, noticed that nobody had come in and out to do the morning chores. The curtains were drawn and nobody had answered when she knocked. So she tried the door, it was still locked, and she called Hosiah's brother Ross, who had a key. Ross went in and he was only just in the door when he saw the two little Stillinger girls in the bed on bloodstained sheets.
1: Oh, yeah.
3: He turned around and walked back out and told Mary to call the marshal. So all eight people who were in that house that night had been murdered. Hosiah, Sarah, their four children and the two girls who'd come for a sleepover. It was just so tragic. Every one of them had been killed by an axe in their sleep. The axe was Hosiah's own and left behind downstairs in the room. But one of the really chilling details about this case is that the killer didn't just do this and run out. He really meticulously went through the scene afterwards. It's almost as if he stayed in the home for a period of time.
1: Mm.
3: So every mirror in the house had been covered with a cloth or an item of clothing. Every window without a curtain had been covered up too. On the kitchen table, there was a plate of food that had not been eaten and a bowl of water that was tinged with blood as though someone had stood and washed their hands. Then there was like uncooked bacon around. There's been food that was wrapped in cloth and left on the floor near the axe. The two lamps, the two gas lamps had their wicks removed, turned down low. So it was like he was giving himself just enough light to commit the murders, but not so much that would draw attention. And the faces of each victim had been covered with the cloth as well. So
1: that's so strange.
3: So nobody could anticipate, or nobody could really analyze what any of this meant, whether it was a ritual or whether it was the guilt of the killer who didn't want to be faced with what he had done. But what we do know is the investigation, this was catastrophic. Like, from the next day, the word had spread around the town and hundreds of people came to see the house, and they didn't just stand politely at the gate, they traipsed through the house.
1: Oh, God.
3: Yeah, so through the rooms, past bodies, touching furniture, looking at the beds. I mean, we're 1912, so there's not really DNA and fingerprint evidence, but the scene's being contaminated. There was just, one local man reportedly took a piece of Hosea's skull home as a souvenir.
1: Oh, God.
3: So, mental stuff. Yeah. And then there was no shortage of suspects. So there was a man called Frank Jones, who was a state senator and a businessman. Hosea had worked for him for years before leaving to set up his own rival store, and he had taken a valuable piece of business with him. So a private detective became convinced that Jones had hired a man called William Mansfield to carry out the killings. Mansfield was even brought before a jury, but he had an alibi, putting him in Illinois, so he was released. Then there was a man called Reverend George Kelly. Kelly was a traveling preacher, slightly odd and kind of nervous man, who had been at the children's program that day in the church. In the weeks afterwards, he wrote to the police and to other family members, and they just thought he was really interested, a little too interested in the case. But then years later, he actually confessed and then withdrew his confession, saying that it had been coerced out of him. He was put on trial in 1917, and the first trial ended in a hung jury, the second in an acquittal. There were other names floating around, like a drifter called Henry Lee Moore, who had no relation to the Moores, and he was later convicted of murdering his own mother and grandmother with an axe. So some similarities there. Some believe that he was a traveling killer that was responsible for multiple axe murders across America. But nobody was actually ever convicted of killing the Moore family and the Stillinger sisters. So the case is technically still open. The house was bought by a local couple, Darwin and Martha Lynn, in 1994. And wait for this, they have restored it back to the way it was in 1912. Oh, so there's no running water, no electricity. Yeah, all the period furniture. And you can now go in and take a tour of it. And it's a real hot spot for ghost hunters.
1: I don't know. Yeah, that's so strange. Anyway, right, we'll move on to the second one. Again, this is in the US. This is in Massachusetts, a few years before that previous murder took place. And people, I suppose, would know the name Lizzie Borden, maybe not the context of it.
3: You wouldn't. You'd know it from the rhyme. So Lizzie Borden took an axe and gave her mother 40 whacks is a skipping rope song that we would very insensitively play as children in the yard from the safety of our suburban kind of Dublin homes. But this story is really interesting when it's come up again, because it's the subject of a new Ryan Murphy sort of Netflix adaptation, where a few of the details are a little bit off. So I'll tell you what really happened, or what we suspect happened. So we're in Massachusetts in a mill town, and Andrew Borden is one of the richest men. He owned property, sat on bank boards, and had money that would be worth like millions upon millions today. Mm. But he was famously painfully mean. And the family didn't live up. His family, which was his daughter from a previous marriage, his daughter Lizzie, and he was on his second wife, Abby. But they kind of lived not in squalor, but not in the luxury that you would expect for a very, very wealthy man. They had no electricity. The rooms all opened onto one another with hallways. There was no privacy in the house. And living in the house in August 1892 was Andrew, who was 69, his second wife, Abby, who was 64, Andrew's daughter from his first marriage, Lizzie, who was 32 and unmarried, and her older sister, Emma, also lived there, but she was kind of in and out all the time. And then there was a maid, a Cork woman called Bridget Sullivan, who the family called Maggie because they weren't bothered to learn the name of new maid.
1: And we're all the same, really.
3: So it wasn't a happy place to be. Lizzie and Emma resented their new stepmother and believed that she was only after the father's wealth. Lizzie had stopped calling Abby mother years earlier and called her just Mrs. Borden. The family ate separately. Doors between rooms were kept locked. And in the days before the murders, the whole household had been violently ill. Abby was so worried that she went across the road to the doctor and told him she thought they were being poisoned, but the doctor just put it down to bad food poisoning, maybe some mutton that was left sitting out in the heat. And a local pharmacist said that Lizzie had come into the shop to try and buy some acid, which was a deadly poison. But she said it was for cleaning a sealskin cape and he refused to sell it to her. So on the morning of the Thursday, the 4th of August, Andrew went into town on business. Bridget was sent outside to wash the windows. And sometime around 9:30, Abby Borden went upstairs to tidy the guest room. She was struck from behind with a hatchet. She fell face down between the bed and the dresser and she was struck again nearly 20 times in total. So incredibly violent. Andrew came home at around 10:45 and the front door was triple locked and Bridget had to come let him in. So as he fumbled with the locks, she later said she heard someone laugh at the top of the stairs. It was Lizzie. And at the top of those stairs, right beside her, was where Abby had lay dead. Andrew went in the sitting room and lay down on the sofa for a nap, his boots still on the floor. But Bridget, who was exhausted and sick from the kind of food poisoning the day before, went up to the attic room to rest. And a little after 11, she heard Lizzie shouting from downstairs saying that her father's dead. Somebody's come in to kill him. So Andrew had been struck around 10 times in the head as he slept. His face was so badly destroyed that he was barely recognisable. Lizzie's account of where she'd been that morning was really shaky and kept changing. First, she said she was out in the barn looking for sinkers for a fishing trip. Then she said she was up in the hayloft eating pears. But the barn loft was dusty and the dust hadn't been disturbed. So it was just, you know, very clear that Lizzie, very clear that Lizzie was doing the killing of her bad parents around this house. But a few days later, a friend came in and watched Lizzie burn a dress on the stove as well. And she just said it was covered in paint. So
1: not at all suspicious.
3: I mean, in the aftermath of grief, why wouldn't it be the time to do a wardrobe clear out?
1: Yeah.
3: So Lizzie was arrested and placed on trial in June 1893. An absolute sensation across America in all the papers. But the case against her actually had real holes. There was no blood found on her. The hatchet head could not be tied definitively to the killings. And the evidence that she'd wanted to buy the acid was kind of inadmissible. So nothing really tying her. So the jury could not believe that she, a respectable church-going woman from a good family, could have done anything like this. And deliberating for just about an hour and a half, they found her not guilty. So Lizzie was free. And ultimately, her and her sister Emma used the inheritance that they still got access to all the money. And they lived in a beautiful big house up on the hill in the life that they had always wanted.
1: Yeah, but was it a happy life, given that the whole town, I imagine, wasn't too keen on them?
3: I mean, can money buy happiness?
1: Well, it's a start.
3: Yeah. The house now is still standing and is the Lizzie Borden bed and breakfast.
1: Oh,
3: again,
1: gosh.
3: Been restored back to look like how it did in 1892. There's a replica of the sofa Andrew died on in the sitting room.
1: That's extraordinary. It's funny she didn't kill Bridget.
3: I think Bridget was in on it. I mean,
1: oh, do you think so?
3: Yeah, I think so. I mean, if the Ryan Murphy adaptation is anything to for historical relevance, they seem close.
1: Yeah, that's bound to be a hugely historically accurate piece. Right, the last one, I just have to say the word Amityville and people will know, except I suppose it's a story that's, there's been so many versions of it, fictionalized versions of what actually happened.
3: Well, it's actually quite interesting what actually happened. So this is probably the most famous haunted house in the world. It was a Dutch colonial on Long Island with two quarter circle windows on the top that look like a pair of eyes. Like this is a classic, creepy, haunted house. And before it had anything to do with the Amityville horror franchise, it was the home of the Defoe family. So Ronald Defoe Sr. was a car dealer, a big man with a big temper, and he lived at 112 Ocean Avenue with his wife Louise and their five children. The eldest was Ronald Jr., known to everyone as Butch. By 1974, Butch was 23. He worked at his grandfather's car dealership, and he did very little work there. So he spent a great deal of his time on money and drink and drugs, and he fought with his fought with his father constantly and quite violently. On the evening of the 13th of November 1974, Butch walked into a local bar called Henry's and was frantic. "He got to help me," he told the people in there. "I think my mother and father have been shot." So a group of men from the bar followed him back to the house on Ocean Avenue. And inside, they found the entire Defoe family dead on their beds. Ronald Sr. and Louise, their daughters Dawn, who was 18, Alison, 13, and their sons Mark, 12, and John, who was just 9. Again, mass killings. Every one of them had been shot with a rifle in the early hours of the morning, and every one of them was lying face down. Again, an interesting detail. And at the first, Butch told the police a story about a mob hitman who held a grudge against his family. Police took him into protective custody, but the story just didn't hold together for very long. Butch Defoe ultimately confessed, and he said, "Once I started, I could not stop." They then, police found the rifle with a box of ammunition, and it had used on every member of his family as they slept, moving from room to room. But there is a kind of like interesting detail in this case, in that like neighbors never heard any gunshots or any commotion going from the house, and not one of the victims woke up.
1: That's weird, yeah.
3: So then there was a suggestion that maybe Butch had drugged them during dinner, but the toxicology reports proved nothing. So anyway, he got away with it. And at his trial in 1975, sorry, he didn't get away with it, but he did the murders. At his trial in 1975, Butch's lawyer, William Weber, argued that he was insane and that he had heard voices telling him to do it. But the jury rejected it, and he was convicted of 6 counts of second-degree murder and sentenced to 6 terms of 25 years to life. And he died in prison in much later, having never been released. But that wasn't the end of it for this house. So a young couple called George and Kathy Lutz then bought the house with their 3 daughters. They got it for a steal, as you would imagine, heavily discounted. And they even kept a lot of the Defoe's furniture. But 28 days later, after moving in, they fled. And they said it's because George would wake up every night at 3:15, around the time the Defoe's had been killed, that there were swarms of flies that would gather in the room in the middle of the winter, and that green slime oozed out of the walls. They said that their young daughter had even kind of conjured up this imaginary friend, a pig called Jody with glowing red eyes. Horror stuff. So then the priest came to bless the house, and he said that a voice told him to get out. So in 1977, a writer called Jay Anson turned the account into the best-selling book, The Amityville Horror. It became a hit film, and then there's sequels and sequels and sequels, and there's make-offs or there's spin-offs and everything. It's constantly in pop culture. But here's the good twist in this story, and that is that Butch Defoe's lawyer, William Weber, later said that he had been really good friends with George Lutz, and the two of them had just kind of conjured up this haunting and this idea, and that another friend had been working on the book idea, and that they just kind of hoped that this might help each other out. So it was a case of I think things spiraling out of control. Now the Lutz has always insisted that what happened to them was real, and they passed polygraph tests, but the people who lived in the house after them reported nothing out of the ordinary at all, except for this stream of tourists who come to look in the window.
1: Oh yeah. Does that still happen?
3: Yeah, it does. There's like these ghost hunter tours you can go on where you go to all these murder sites. I've never done one, but if anybody's listening and wants to send me, I'm open to it.
1: Yeah. But did they remodel the house slightly to try and...
3: This one is residential.
1: Yeah.
3: The other ones are kept as kind of grim tourist destinations.
1: Well, at least for Jerusalem, for not turning it into a bed and breakfast. Fascinating and grim stuff. Cassie, thanks a million.
3: Thank you.
1: Cassie Delaney there. 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We're going to take a break. After that, can Cork Jail be saved?
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1: 087-1400-106 is our WhatsApp number. 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Cork Prison has existed since the early 1800s. It was originally a military barracks, though after 1916 was the site of executions. But the buildings are old and have been empty for the past decade. The government's preference is to knock it all down and build something more modern, an idea that has been meeting considerable local opposition for some years. Cork City Council has just voted to add the prison to the Register of Protected Structures. Among those voting was the Labour councillor John Maher. Good afternoon, John.
4: John.
1: When the prison stopped operating as a prison, now there is a more, just so people are clear on that site, there is a more modern prison there that is a prison. But the old building, what were there proposals as to what was to be done with it?
4: Sean, I suppose, as well as we'd say the historical part and the older prison, there's also a community, and I think it's important from the outset to stress that as well. But in 2021, there was a motion from Cork City Council, supported by all parties and none, to develop the old prison site for housing, and then on the heritage side to incorporate there a heritage centre, a pop-up place where we could support community initiatives. And we wrote to the then Minister for Justice, and the answer back was we have no interest in the site as it currently stands, and that we will that it would then go to the LDA to consider housing. And then the next thing, a community kind of reads a sign that was put up, you know, using some government legislation that they can fast track the building of a new prison. So it all happened really kind of quick, considering that in 2021, and I heard last week that the Taoiseach said it's late in the day. I disagree with that. We've been at this, councillors across all party and none, to develop this site. And I suppose the one thing about the prison, you can't argue it's there, but the social contract with the neighbouring communities is something that has been forgotten, neglected, and this was one way of us pushing that forward. So I don't believe that setting this out, considering we came out of the hangover of COVID in 2020, that 21, it was time enough. And I think the Taoiseach is wrong to say that it's late in the day, considering we've been at it since then.
1: Yeah, and but has your understanding been since 2021 that something would be done with this site that had a community aspect to it?
4: Well, Sean, that was our wish. Again, I'm only elected since 2019. So by the time you find your feet, and then we got hit with the COVID pandemic. So then literally we were just getting back to, you know, inverted commas, normal, with the council meetings and all that. And it was one of the first things that we did. And again, the proximity that the site has in the city of Cork, it's about 15 minutes max from the city centre. It is a stone's throw from Blackpool, from Dillon's Cross, and actually on Dillon's Cross, where the burning of Cork started. So the history in this area is incredible. And then we go down the other side, we've got St. Luke's. You go down the other side, we're in Bellsfield, where we have no problem bringing the young offenders up, getting the videos there, showing it all over Ireland, which is fantastic, in the world. And then across the valley, we have the Bells of Shandon. And yet then up the road now that somebody and government are considering knocking something of heritage. And I would say to the Taoiseach is that it's never too late to do the right thing.
1: Yeah. Now, the vote that you've taken, though, to add it to the register, that's going to take about 6 months or so. And who decides on that? What's that process?
4: Yeah, it is. I suppose it's the process, and this is bureaucracy. But it was also said, via the... via the chief executive's response to us, is that the minister in 2012, which for culture and heritage, which was Jimmy Deanahan, they had sent a list to Cork City Council suggesting that this building should be protected. Now, you might ask, why isn't that done? And that's probably another day. However, it's the history and the historical value of this building. And the idea now that we're still considering it, even though the council have said stop, and that the everybody knows the history here. Again, it's been said, and there's been far many people across the city do great work. And this former councillor Olin Ring has set up a podcast, and he put all the history together, and he really got people thinking about this. You know, the Thomas Kent was executed there and buried there. He was exhumed in 2015. Former Lord Mayor Terence McSweeney, the first night that he was arrested, he spent in the prison wearing the Lord Mayor's chain, which the current Lord Mayor and previous Lord Mayors of Cork continue to wear.
1: Yeah.
4: Now, if this was any other place in the world, it would be protected. And I go one further. If it was any other address in Cork City, it would be protected. The idea here is that the idea here now, when a building is still standing, when we have voted as a council and we flagged the heritage value, as I said, Sean, down the road, the burning of Cork started in Dillon's Cross.
1: Yeah.
4: And the idea now that we are going to propose knock a building that's still standing And yet the Taoiseach of the country says it's too late. I disagree with that.
1: Yeah, no, but at the same time, no, it could take up to 6 months for it to be added onto the register if that's successful. Is there any indication any knocking is going to take place within the next 6 months, seeing it's been standing there for a decade?
4: Yeah, it's a great question, Sean. And you know, the idea that the Minister for Justice, the Taoiseach, and departments are not even engaging with local community as well as the local council. There's something wrong in the system there.
1: Yeah. John,
4: there's something wrong in the system there when people living there don't know the answer, when the people that represent the area don't know the answer, and when the governing local authority don't know the answer. Now, there's something wrong in the system there.
1: John, thanks a million for talking to us today. That was local Labour councillor John Maher there in Cork City. The one texter says, my great-grandfather spent 6 months in Cork prison for horse theft. He said the worst thing about the experience was having to listen to the accents of the wardens. 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We'll take a break, back in a couple of minutes.
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5: Listen to this. How many non-smokers do we have here today? Bunch of whining little maggots. You obnoxious, self-righteous slugs. Don't take that wrong. I'd quit smoking if I didn't think I'd become one of you. You are the worst advertisement for non-smoking, you know that. I tell you, the worst kind of non-smokers, kind where you're smoking, they just walk up to you. I always say, you're lucky you don't smoke. It's a hell of a cough you got there, dude.
1: That was the American comedian Bill Hicks there, obviously talking about smoking. And I think that clip would be very old. I think most of the time he'd do his gigs while he was smoking. And so it shows you how attitudes have changed. Also, just to remind you, Shine a Light for Focus Ireland is taking place across the country this Friday, the 9th of October, to help raise awareness for much-needed funds for thousands of children living in temporary accommodation with their lives on hold. If you'd like to sign up for the Shine a Light Sleep Out or to donate, you can go to focusireland.ie, focusireland.ie. And on the subject of charities, another one I wanted to mention was Deborah, the Butterfly Skin Charity, and occasionally get sent things in the post that are maybe a little surprising. And now I couldn't make out, I hope you're listening, because I couldn't make out your signature on the letter that you sent in. But somebody sent in a letter saying that they'd read an article about Deborah and the work they do, and they wanted to make a contribution, and they weren't really up with the whole donating online. So they posted 20 quid in the post to me. So just, I hope you are listening. And just to let you know that, yes, the 20 quid has been forwarded on to Deborah. Anyway, on television, period products are often associated with making women better at playing tennis and more lately absorbing a mysterious blue liquid. In films and TV shows, periods are almost never mentioned and certainly not depicted. But in Sharon Horgan's show Youth, her character has an unexpected period and the reality of it is shown. There's blood. The arts and culture writer Aoife Barry says this shouldn't be, but is, a revolutionary act. Good afternoon, Aoife.
6: Afternoon, Sean.
1: You can actually list out other shows where they've mentioned periods or there's been some degree of a depiction of a period.
6: Yeah, I mean, most people, when they think about periods on screen, will go to Carrie, right? The 1976 film based on the Stephen King book. I mean, that's a horror film. So the moment where Carrie gets her period in the shower is played as this real moment of horror for her for different reasons, not just because it's her first time getting her period, but, you know, it's a chance for people to bully her and all that sort of thing. But that was one of the main kind of first depictions of menstruation on screen. And if we go through the years, there's not that many that are there, particularly ones that are depicted in a positive way, but certainly, you know, from the kind of late, kind of, yeah, 2010s or thereabouts onwards to today, we have a bit more. So, you know, if you go to The Queen's Gambit, people remember that there's a moment in it where the character gets her period. The brilliant comedy Pen 15 is all about puberty, and there's a really funny scene in that too. Broad City. But again, you could kind of on like two hands, you know, count these examples. And then you get to the 2020s and things start getting a little bit more interesting with how things are depicted. Because if you go back to, say, a film like Superbad, the period blood there was a moment of joking and a moment of taboo and like disgust. But if you go to 2020 and I May Destroy You, there's a scene where there's a clot, a period clot. You don't see that on screen very often.
1: Yes.
6: So we're kind of getting things now finally moving into an era where when people are talking more about women's health, where the Google searches for perimenopause are flying up compared to 5 or 6 years ago, where there's a lot more discussion around how women and people are dealing with it, with their kind of menstrual cycles and their health, that we're seeing that depicted a bit more on screen. Very, you know, still very, very little. But the latest one really, and that I thought was remarkable, was Youth, because in it, Sharon Horgan does get her period. She's perimenopausal. She's been waiting for nearly a year, thinks she might be menopausal, and has a scenario that's familiar with to so many people, I'm sure, listening to your show now, where the period, a peekaboo period, appears, says, hello, I'm here. But she shows on screen the blood, the fact that it's just part of her life, the fact she's to get on with it. She's sharing a bed with her teenage son because she's away on a work trip. She's trying to kind of date a guy in the area that she is as well. And there's kind of a funny moment there. She goes and into a sauna, and when she gets up, a guy is like, you left something there on the bench behind you, and there's blood. I just really loved how Youth depicted as an annoying part of your life, but a part of your life nonetheless. But it's just really, you felt revolutionary to me, because we so see these depictions not often at all. It's so rare, and yet around half the world's population is experiencing this. And also, I think there's up to 800 million people right now, you know, around the world menstruating, and yet this is something that is rarely depicted really in popular culture, and that is frankly completely mad.
1: Yeah, but many of those, even the more relatively recent depictions, they're kind of played either one. It's not like Sharon Horgan does play it for laughs to a degree, but it's played for a laugh, or it's something shocking. Oh, look, we've showed you a period, and it shouldn't be shocking.
6: Yeah, and I mean, it speaks to how women's bodies are seen in popular culture. It speaks to the fact that when you think of blood, you think of violence and kind of male machoism. When you think of women's bodies, there tends to be either the sexualization on screen, the kind of idea of women being objectified on screen, their body being a source of pleasure for somebody else. When it comes to their own body being something they have control of, or depictions of women's bodies, there's way more taboo around that on screen. You know, there's way more taboo around how women talk about their bodies, what we actually see, and this kind of silencing around in TV and film, the silencing around what is a very normal part of most women's, you know, lives, which is menstruating, or it's something around hormones or something around that, and a lot of different people's lives. And it's just this kind of feeds into this taboo really around women, their bodies. And you see that go through so many different other areas of the world. And I think what's really nice about living in this era now is that because of something like social media, for all of its ills, and there are many of them, it does allow people to talk about these sorts of issues. So that's why, for example, if you go into a hotel, you know, bathroom, or a public bathroom, or often a workplace bathroom now, you'll see sanitary towels and tampons there. And that is all because of discussions around these things. So how that connects back to popular culture is that TV and film, if we don't see depictions of normal parts of life depicted on screen, it doesn't really give us a chance to have our own discussions, which then doesn't lead us on to saying things like, oh, it's expensive to buy tampons and sanitary towels. Oh, if I go out with my friends and I get my period and there's nothing there in my bag that I forgot to bring it with me, where am I going to get it, you know, if I'm in a hotel or if I'm in work or whatever. So these things are really important, because they're not just about showing Carrie in a horror film and depicting it in that way. It's about, you know, depicting real life in whatever genre you want to, and allowing your viewers then to have their own discussions and lead things on from there. And so the silencing and the taboo and the using the blue liquid in the tampon ads is all creating this kind of idea that this is somewhere we don't tread. And that's why I love when people actually show it, you know, straight up and say, this is happening right now to people. And it doesn't have to be this big drama. But if there are things we need to talk about, let's talk about that too.
1: What's interesting is that, and so in my experience, just talking about menstruation or tax on period products and all those kinds of things, that there's invariably a reaction from a cohort of women saying, why are you talking about this? You know, it's a private thing. So is there still an element of, Women are socialized into it's women who carry forward that taboo because it's been drummed into them, never tell anyone about this.
6: Well, I think we've grown up. I mean, I'm a millennial. I certainly grew up in a society where, yeah, we, you know, you talk to your friends about it. But if you were looking at the wider way periods were discussed and depicted to women, it was either a taboo around it, a silencing around it, a sense of, yeah, you might have a pain or a cramp or whatever, but you don't say because you don't really want to be seen as someone who's kind of a little bit weak. And that's not women's fault. That is messages they're absorbing. And I don't blame women for absorbing those and maybe not questioning them, because we grow up again in a wider society where you don't kind of, you aren't encouraged to question these kind of sexist or patriarchal or misogynistic ideas. So there are unfortunately going to be some women who do buy into the silencing and taboo. And I think that's separate from people deciding themselves what they want to talk about when it comes to their own health or their own personal lives. Like, that's very different. I wouldn't expect anybody to have to talk about their period if they didn't want to. Mm. I might be on the national radio talking about it, but I wouldn't expect someone else to have to do that. And I think that's very separate to a kind of a societal shaming or societal taboo around it, because this does, the kind of societal impact does have an impact on how people talk to their doctors, whether they're asking for healthcare. You know, there was an ad banned in Ireland in 2020 from a Tampax ad, and it was banned because it got 84 complaints, mostly from women. And that ad was all about how to insert a tampon correctly. If you don't know how to do that, you can end up in really embarrassing or really difficult or, you know, really painful situations, physically painful. So the idea that, like, some people are opposed to people even knowing how to insert a tampon, and like, that's really sad to think about that. And the ad was very funny and very lightly kind of done. So there are still, unfortunately, kind of shaming around that. And I think if people feel that shame, it's probably up to them to say, what does that mean, like, for me, if I am silenced and shamed around something that is very normal? What impact does that have on me, and how does that benefit other people by me being shamed? And like, you know, if I watch a film and somebody's making fun of a character in Superbad because he got period blood on his leg or his jeans or whatever, like, what does that say to young teen boys about women's bodies and about sexuality? It's a pretty grim message, you know?
1: Yeah.
6: So we do need to be talking about these things and about why we feel that shaming and taboo is there still.
1: Yeah, but it's also because the way Horgan has depicted it, it's not just about periods, but it's also about perimenopause or perhaps menopause and you know, still worrying about yourself, still having a sex life and all those kind of, all those issues mixed up together, which is extraordinary. There's a lot there she's taken out of the one
6: time. Loads. Loads. And like, the series is so good. And so many of my friends who've seen it, they're all saying how much they love it. Like, it's just something that's really speaking to, you know, particularly women, I think, my age in our 40s and women older in the 50s and 60s and beyond, that it's showing things that you're not normally seeing, I think, on screen in a really funny, vibrant way, you know. And she makes fun of her character. There's a scene where she goes on a date with an older man and she's quite appalled at this older man. She doesn't really want to be on a date with him, you know. She wants to date with a younger man. And like, whatever you think of that, like, you don't see that on screen very often. You don't see a woman who's like, hang on a minute. And I just thought it's very refreshing that she's kind of dismantling these you know, ideas around women in their 50s and beyond. And we just don't see enough of that. We see a lot of stereotypes around women in particular, a lot of tropes, a lot of laziness. We barely see enough women over 50 on screen as it is. So the fact that you have a show like this is really cheering, and it makes me feel good watching it, and I get to laugh at the absurdity of life, you know, and laugh at a really funny character while also picking up these kind of deeper messages in it, and that makes really great TV.
1: Yeah, and of course, as is often the case, listeners are sending in period references or tampon. Apparently there's one in Sex and the City. Carrie in Sex and the City has a tampon scene in the woman's toilet while she's out in the town.
6: I mean, Second City is an iconic show because it really went to so many areas that, like, were not on the TV before. So that's why it's such a classic series, you know?
1: Yeah. Aoife, thanks a million for talking to us today. That was Aoife Barry there, the arts and culture writer. Another texter says, as a 51-year-old woman, I'm amazed at how shocked younger women I know are shocked by the period details in youth. I think it's brilliant how Horgan has presented it. I wonder now, are younger women... Well, I suppose you can't really generalise. That's the thing about it.
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1: You are listening to the Moncrief Show on News Talk. 087 1400 106 is our WhatsApp number. It is time for parenting. Joanna Fortune's with us once again. Afternoon, Joanna.
7: Afternoon, Sean.
1: Right, this is one I think many parents are agonising with around the country. We've a girl in sixth class. We're in the process of looking at which secondary school she might go to. There's no secondary school in our village, so all the kids in our class will scatter to a variety of schools around the area. We have the option of picking a private school, not to board, but as a day student. We're lucky that it's financially viable for us. Our daughter knows of the school and likes the idea of it because of all the facilities. Most of the girls in her class will go to a non-fee-paying school nearby. Our daughter also likes the idea of going to secondary with that group. I know Joanna can't make the decision for us, I wish, but has she any advice about how to approach the decision? Do we take into account a 12-year-old's preferences? Is it generally better to stick with a known friend group from primary? What do we prioritise in making this decision? Neither my partner or myself went to fee-paying schools. We just automatically went to the local schools nearest. Private education is not a priority for our family. My priority is a happy teenager.
7: Yeah, God, Sean, literally, I think this conversation is going on up and down the country. I'm hearing a lot of people with the same question. And I think it's largely because offers of secondary school places are going to start coming out from November onwards. So decision time is on top of everyone. And I hear this parent saying private education is not a priority, but it is in the choice that they're making. So I'm curious, but what was it about that school? If you're not prioritizing private education, something about that school has made you say, oh, I think that would be a good fit for her. And that's really the essence of a decision. You choose a school that offers as full, as varied, as inclusive options as possible for your child. You're not just looking at this is a school, you're looking at a community. This is where my child is going to negotiate their adolescence. They're going to be here for the next, whatever it might be, 6 years. And I want them to really fit in and be part of a community that encourages them to grow and develop into the person they're becoming. Now, that all sounds lovely, doesn't it? I should put that on a flyer somewhere.
1: The reality school should hire you out.
7: Yeah, this is what we offer. But I do think that you've obviously visited schools. That's what I'm presuming here. You paid a visit. She's aware. I do think talking to her, you know, I when someone says, should we take into account a 12-year-old's preferences? Yes, but... And it is a yes, but, because I think it's important to involve children in the choice, but parents shouldn't confuse involving them in the choice with enabling them to make the choice. That ultimately has to be a parent decision, particularly if private education is involved because you're going to be paying for it. But I think you've got to sit with her and say, okay, there are some pros to going to every school and there are some cons to going to every school. Let's sit down and make a list. And you're representing for her, look, when we look at the school, we see that there's whatever amenities, facilities that you will enjoy, that you could take up this activity, that you would really have a good time here and it would take care of all of these aspects. The thing with friendship, Sean, is really interesting because, yeah, look, I could sit here and say it doesn't matter. Of course it matters. There is a pro-social gain to transitioning into secondary school with some kids that you know, because it softens that transition ever so slightly in that you know some kids there. That said, this is a key time when friendships change, like really change. And just because they've been really good friends in primary school, it is not an automatic assumption that that closeness will sustain once they go into secondary school. Because we've talked about this before, but some of them will think over the summer, like, oh, you know, swagger, attitude, they're basically 22 now. And some of them are going in very much 12, naive and innocent. And they're going to find new alliances. They're going to form new connections and friendships. That's part of joining a school bigger than where they're coming from. So I certainly wouldn't be making a decision with that being the strongest criteria, because I just don't think you can count on it. I think it should inform, but it should not be the only thing you're looking at. If you're looking at both schools and saying the only advantage to the other school is going with friends, and the private school has all of these other things going for it that are going to be in her interest, I probably would lean that way if it's within your financial means to do so. Just be really cognizant that outside of school, see if she can sustain an extracurricular activity that would involve some of those friends still. I do think it's good for kids to be part of the school community, as I just said, but to also have something that has them with friendships, with connections outside of their typical everyday peer group. Because that way, if there are challenges along the way within school, that is not the only hub of social activity that they have. Have something, be it a sport, be it something. And if that's a way of maintaining connection with kids she was in primary school with, better again.
1: Yeah. Because it says they live in a village, so one assumes it's a relatively small place, so she would still have access to those friends she was friends with at national
7: school. But that's what I'd be thinking too. So if there is a youth club or, you know, scouts or whatever it is that they, or a GAA that they all are involved in, sustaining that is a way of sustaining those connections as well.
1: Yeah. Though at the same time, if it's a private school and, you know, maybe it has better sporting facilities and all that kind of stuff,

0: For that. But if you're saying, no, not really, we're just putting it on the table, and the other school that most of the kids are going to equally offers tons of amenities, as many schools do, and she would equally flourish and thrive there, then you're looking at a decision of, is it worth us paying for something that she will do equally well somewhere we're not paying?
1: Yeah.
0: Sometimes parents are weighing up smaller numbers. There's lots of different aspects with schools like that. And sometimes, you know, and I don't think it's the case in this letter, but some parents are thinking, I'd like to give my child a fresh start. You know, I'd like them to start over in secondary school with new opportunities and new friendships. And maybe some kids are ending primary school really needing it to end, Sean, if you know what I mean.
1: Yeah.
0: And having a fresh start can suit some kids.
1: Yeah. Wow. Okay. Best of luck with that, though. Right. I suppose this is years away. Our next parents are years away from making that decision. My little boy is 15 months old. I'm still breastfeeding him. I went back to work in January, so I've limited his feeds to nighttime. The problem is he's completely reliant on breastfeeding to fall asleep. I basically can't get him to go to sleep without nursing him. If he wakes during the night, putting him on the boob is the quickest way to get him straight back to sleep. If I don't, he seems to stay awake for ages and it can feel like we're up half the night. I'm hoping to start trying for another baby soon, and ideally, I'd really like to stop breastfeeding before I get pregnant. I'm just not sure how to break the association between breastfeeding and sleep. My parents mind him while I'm at work, and he actually sleeps with them absolutely fine, so I know he can settle without me. But at night, he won't settle easily for my husband, even if I'm out of the house. We've tried offering a bottle. He just doesn't seem interested. I've read online that I should tape over my nipples with plasters to deter him. Should I get my husband to take over bedtime for a while? I'd really appreciate any tips or experiences, because I'm feeling a bit stuck.
0: This is tricky. And I always think this is one of the trickiest parts of weaning. But, you know, I just want to remind this parent that they've already done a phase of weaning because they've managed to wean this baby down to nighttime only.
1: Mm.
0: So you have successfully weaned him from daytime feeding when you were transitioning back to work. So just take a moment to reflect on that and go, what did we do around that? Largely, you were away from him physically. And that's also when it seems to be working at nighttime with the grandparents, who, of course, are probably, he's in, let's say, a cot in a particular room and there's nothing else going on. So the breast is not available to him and he goes to sleep for them. Kids are very quick to make associations, Sean, like, well, when I'm at home, it's this way, but when I'm in granny's, it's another way. And they can accept that. The whole thing about plasters over your nipples, I kind of winced when I read that.
1: Yeah.
0: You know, all I can tell you is in my own personal experience of weaning a breastfeeding child, that would not have worked because at 15 months, they would have worked out, I can take those plasters off. I know exactly how to do that at night. Don't you worry, you sleep on. I'll take care of this. So I think just be really, look, there's no fast and, you know, proven way of doing this. I think you could, rather than putting plasters on yourself, sleep in what I'm going to call less accessible nightwear.
1: Mm, yeah.
0: In again, my personal instance, I slept in a hoodie that had no zips, and that was a help. It was roasting, but that was a help when that phase was happening. You could also start by reducing the duration of nighttime feed. So if you want to do it in a more gradual, phased out way, rather than a cold turkey approach, you could reduce the duration. So yes, he can, you know, be breastfed just coming up to bedtime, but it's 1 to 2 minutes. And then you might be feeding him away from the bed and then getting into the bed. So you're gradually breaking that association for him. Certainly tag his dad in to provide comfort and soothing when he's distressed and you have to walk away, which I think is incredibly difficult for any parent when you know your child is distressed. So I would emphasize, Sean, the need to mind yourself as well in this phase. I think when we're weaning children from breastfeeding, we often understandably focus on the child and their experience. But actually a parent is also weaning themselves like that. It is a huge emotional, hormonal, physiological response that you're going to have to this process as well. So a lactation consultant can be a help if you're hitting a wall and reaching high resistance. But I do want to put out there that this, he's not going to high five you and within 2 days say, well, that's done now, we're over it. It could take a week, it could take 2 weeks of calm persistence with this. so that he understands that, you know, because the milk will then go and there isn't anything there. But it is very difficult. So do your research, you know, but I think when you put these things into the internet, they'll say, oh, here's the

0: answer. That was the answer for somebody, but it doesn't mean it's the answer for everybody. There is no universal way of doing this. It's often trial and error. Different children, even within sibling groups, different children will handle weaning differently. So minding yourself, doing it collaboratively with your partner, and once you start being consistent with it, don't do a stop start because it's confusing for your child, but just you're going to have to persevere. Just mind yourself for any block ducts or any risk of mastitis during the weaning process as well.
1: Yeah, indeed. And that's not a pleasant dose, as I understand it. I'm struggling to manage my 9-year-old's angry outbursts. She's been diagnosed with autism and ADHD, and she's a lot of sensory issues. Her outbursts are mainly directed towards me, his mom, and not her dad, sometimes her older sister. She screams at me and can be really intimidating in the middle of an outburst. She knows she's hurting me and she says she's sorry afterwards. And she does really feel embarrassed and anxious afterwards. She tries to control it but fails. I do not know what to do during these incidents. If I leave or walk away, she panics as she does not want to be left alone. I'm also afraid she will hurt herself. She recently started running away if the outburst happened when we were out. She's on the waiting list to see a psychologist in primary care, and we're looking at private psychologists as well. Any advice?
0: So that last line in this letter is 100% the best advice that I could give, and they're already doing it. Don't be afraid to ring up those waiting lists and primary care and update them on the risk factors that your child has now is escalating during these meltdowns, is running away, and that you have a safety concern. And just to say that you would take a cancellation appointment, that you could get there at short notice if that's possible, but try to make that possible just so to see can you be seen any sooner. Waiting lists, I understand that, but also there is, you know, a sort of urgency and prioritization that might be factored in, particularly if safety's there. I just think, look, that is the best thing you can do, and you're doing it, and the waiting. So anything else I'm going to say, again, it's try it out, see does it work, and you're really just trying to fill the gap or that bridge, that piece between being seen, because someone that sees you and your child can do something that's much more bespoke and tailored to your particular presentation, because there isn't a one size fits all with neurodivergence. Now, that said, Sean, for many, not all, but for many neurodivergent kids, these kinds of outbursts or meltdowns are often an expression of heightened distress, a sensory overload, high levels of frustration or general emotional dysregulation, rather than defiance or quote unquote challenging or naughty or defiant behavior. It's rarely that. It is much, and this child has sensory issues. So what I would say to you is track patterns to see if you can identify triggers. You know, for example, is there times of the day? Is it during transitions from one activity to another, from indoor to outdoor, from school to home or home to school? Just see if you can build a picture, and then you can make a plan around that. That will also be really helpful information when you do get seen by the psychologist. I would try as best you can, bearing in mind we're all human and we have a saturation point when somebody is shouting at us, even our own child, to stay as calm as you can. That might look and sound like a low, slow, kind of melodic tone of voice, a more neutral stance that you can hold. You know, that you're not raising your hands, you're not crossing your hands, you're very mindful of your body language and staying calm and open. Minimize the amounts of words. I think as adults, we tend to default to words. We explain, stop doing this, and, you know, we do too much talking. If you can imagine that, you know that phrase, Sean, when we flip our lids? So when you flip your lid, the part of your brain that you rely on to process and understand verbal information and directions is not available to you. So when you're in the middle of a meltdown or you're so overloaded, you have in essence flipped your lid, and it's the emotional part of your brain that's firing all those fight and flight cues that you're in trouble, that you must react, that you've got to be hypervigilant for what's around you. So using words is like radiator on, window open. Instead, use very few words and be very clear. Put your hands down. I'm here. You're safe. And don't say all of those at once. Leave pauses in between them. So there are some words that remind your child you're there with them, but you're not overloading them with words. And you have to ensure physical safety of your child, of yourself, but also the physical environment as best you can, whatever this looks like at home. Guide her to a calm, lower stimulation space. So not a toy room with loads of toys, for example, but a lower stimulation space. I also tend to keep, you know, in my clinic, certainly a box of what I call frustration toys, little things like foam bats. I have a frustration brick, a dammit doll, little bits like that. And it's just, they're safe to throw. They're safe to pull at and hit and throw against a wall. They're not going to hurt the space or anybody in it, but it gives that physiological sense of releasing frustration. So having something, even some foam balls, you know, you get them at the summertime for foam bats. You get the little balls that go with them, little things like that. And having those in a basket that they can be thrown around. I also do things like cotton ball snowball fights at times like this, where we get a bag of cotton balls and we can throw them at each other, but it's not going to hurt anyone. But the person who's very upset gets that sense of release, release. When that has run its course, there's a playful way of doing clean, it helps to clean up, but also just bringing us back into connection, that you might have your child hop around on one foot if they're able to do that and pick those cotton balls up with their toes, because it brings the energy right down but keeps you together. Because facilitating repair after these outbursts is important. I'm hearing this little one is really sorry, really remorseful, embarrassed, ashamed, has that shame response afterwards. So it is important that you facilitate that repair and say that you understand, that you acknowledge what was going on and the overload. You can still communicate a limit. In this family, we try not to shout at each other and hit each other, but no matter what, you are loved and you are safe and we accept you. And we're working towards a plan that's going to help us all understand when these things happen, what would be better for us to do. And just don't be afraid to be someone who checks and checks and checks on where you are on those waiting lists.
1: Yeah, and hopefully, they get an appointment sooner rather than later. Just going back to choosing the school for the child in sixth class, one texter says, most first years in secondary schools will have several different classes. You won't necessarily be in a class with old friends, which is a good point. And Marie says, I sent my daughter to a different secondary school to her friends. She made lovely new friends, but kept in touch with her primary school buddies also.
0: So it is
1: possible. Joanna, thanks a million. Joanna Fortune there. You are listening to the Moncrief Show on News Talk. We're going to take a break. After that, butter, it's back.
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1: You are listening to the Moncrief Show on Newstalk. Kira's here to tell us what's coming up on the Hard Shoulder.
3: Yeah, 1 in 5 young adults, Sean, this is not that young either, between the ages of 18 and 30, can't use a washing machine. We're going to be discussing that. The WHO has advised that GLP-1s, those are your Ozempics and your Mounjaros, that those jabs, that they should be used now on patients as young as 9-year-olds. And Alan Kelly, we're going to be speaking to him about the GAA integration, which we're now hearing is going to be several years off.
1: Unsurprisingly.
3: Yeah. We're also, by the way, talking about age gaps and wage gaps and all those relationship gaps.
1: Yeah.
3: And whatever happened to opposites attract.
1: Yeah, indeed. Idea for a new reality show. You take some young people and make them leave their parents' house and just see what happens. Now, we started the show with cigarettes. We're ending with butter, because there was a time when butter was viewed as close to deadly. Spread some on your toast in the morning and went straight to your heart and your backside. That attitude has been mitigated slightly, consume in moderation and all that. Yet in this healthy eating obsessed age, butter has made a huge comeback. A bit like cheese, there's a bewildering array of varieties and shops devoted exclusively to it. Mary Sharp and her husband Billy have been producing Irish gourmet butter in Waterford since 2017. Good afternoon, Mary.
4: Hi, Sean. How are you?
1: Not too bad. Why has butter come back, do you think?
4: Because it's just so good. It was always good. I suppose partly because maybe 10 years ago, 20 years ago, fat, full stop, was considered bad. But fat is not bad. There's no such thing as a bad food, in my opinion. It's just too much of you know, a particular type of food. So butter supports your brain, it supports your hormones, it gives you a certain amount of vitamins, and it just tastes wonderful.
1: Yeah, we have a more nuanced view of there are healthy fats and unhealthy fats and all that kind of stuff, whereas perhaps, as you say, it was just fat, it's all bad. The different varieties that you can get of butter nowadays, is there, if you like, a kind of a you know, your you know, Tuesday butter, and then there might be a fancy butter you'd have at the weekend.
4: I don't know that the average household would stretch to that, but it's very possible in kitchens and in bakeries that would be a thing. So I think in Ireland, most butter is the good stuff. You know, we don't make bad butter in Ireland. And when we make butter, we pay particular care and attention to it. It's very natural. It's very fresh. We use sea salt. And when we stretch out the butter, as I call it, you remove more of the butter milk. So it's quite a creamy, full-flavoured butter.
1: Yeah. Is there, and salt in butter, can that vary how much salt is added to butter?
4: Yes, I mean, salt is a preservative, and today we all have fridges and things, so, you know, the preservation of the butter is not as important as it once was. You know, go back 100 years ago or more, and you might, you know, you get very little cream from your cows in the winter months, so you were going to heavily salt your butter at the end of the summer so that you could get it to go right through the winter months when you needed it, but that's not the case anymore.
1: Mm, yeah. But even still, my sense is most people would prefer a salted butter. Maybe not too salted, but...
4: Yeah.
1: Yeah.
4: Like, salt brings things to life. And I also think butter brings things to life. So a little of both together, you know, you get a double whammy. So I personally prefer salt. And as I said, we use sea salt. We don't use the powdered stuff. We use sea salt. And again, I feel that there's minerals in the sea salt and it's a natural product and I can taste the difference.
1: Yeah. Now, apart from that, like, do you make flavoured butters?
4: We do. Yes, we do indeed. The garlic and herb would be the most popular, of course. And when we've done markets and different events in the past, we've different flavours, both sweet and savoury.
1: Oh, so in a way, butter then, and would that be served on a cracker of some sort? I mean, is this almost like an alternative to a soft cheese?
4: So butterboards were a big thing a couple of years ago. And so you would lay out your butter with other bits and pieces as if it was a cheese board. And all you need is some nice bread to go with it.
1: Oh, that's interesting.
4: Ooh.
1: Yeah. And but if the butter is flavoured, does that kind of have an influence on what you eat it with?
4: Yeah, I think the butter kind of sucks in the flavour of what you put it with and amplifies it out again. So, you know, you might have... you know, you might have a piece of fish and you might want to put on a piece of a slice or a disc of garlic butter or a taste of the sea butter or lemon and herb butter. And that acts almost like a sauce on that particular protein. Could be chicken or turkey, could be beef or could be pork, could be anything, you know.
1: Yeah.
4: And it works, as I said, like a sauce for that particular item.
1: Now, you've kind of already alluded to this, but a lot of people are texting in with a question more or less asking, when we grow abroad, why is butter so gack in every other country?
4: Well, we're very lucky in Ireland. We have beautiful temperate weather. We have, you know, fresh winds blowing in from the Atlantic. We have farmers take terrific care of their land and of their cows. And then our cows are out on pasture for maybe 9 to 10 months of the year. And all of that adds up to a beautiful product.
1: Yeah. Is it that though, Mary, or is it or the way we're making it?
4: I think that the grass-fed or pasture-fed cow is the big thing. So that's the reason why our butter is so yellow. The chlorophyll in the grass transfers to the yellower butter.
1: Ah, right, because a few people have kind of alluded to that the butter looks different abroad often. It looks kind of whiter. Yeah.
4: Yes. Yeah. Depending on the diet of the cow. I mean, it's the simplest product. You know, you get milk from the cow. There's cream at the top and then the cream goes to make butter.
1: Yeah.
4: So it is as simple as that. So, you know, if the cow is well looked after, if it's well fed, if the product that it's eating is good, all of those things together give us a fantastic advantage in our dairy.
1: Mary, I have to let you go because I'm absolutely starving. That was Mary Sharp there of Irish Gourmet Butter. That's our lot for today. Shane and Kira up next on The Hard Shoulder, our production team today. Michael Gulligan, Simon Tierney, Caoimhe Harney and Claire Darmody. We'll talk to you tomorrow at 2 o'clock. See you then.
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7: With the striking design of the new Kia Sportage Black Edition, where presence and personality meets practicality. Kia, movement that inspires.
8: Now, children under 10 should not be given obesity drugs or GLP-1 weight loss injections such as Mounjaro and Wegovy. In new global guidelines from the World Health Organization say, for more on this, we're joined by Donal O'Shea, specialist in obesity. Donal, do you agree with what the WHO has said?
9: Overall, I do. I think obesity in childhood is a different type of disease, actually, to obesity in adulthood. We understand it less well, and it's less well studied to date. And because of that, you have to make sure you have the evidence. And that's really what the WHO are saying. We just don't have the evidence from studies in under 10-year-olds about the use of these GLPs.
8: I have to say, and maybe I'm being naive, and you may wish to correct me on this, I was a little shocked to hear that there are tests being done of these drugs on children as young as 6.
9: Yeah, look, I mean, when I entered this field, I was shocked at that too, and I was shocked that obesity surgery starts in some countries as young as the age of 3. And it is shocking, but it is a fact of life. And, you know, we're used to treating diabetes in children, underactive thyroid in children. Obesity is a complex disease, genes plus environment. And if you have treatments for them that are effective in adults, then you should study them in children and use them in children. But you have to be very careful in kids, because kids, you know, when you lose weight with these medications, you lose muscle, you lose fat. There's concern about even bone. So in a growing child, you need to use these with great care and accumulate the evidence of when they're safe and how long you can use them for.
8: Yeah, I imagine we all know what the side effects of GLP-1 drugs are. We know what the side effects can be. Would they potentially be more severe in a child whose body is still very much developing and growing?
9: Not necessarily, to be honest. I think we know that children do respond differently to, say, the diabetes treatments that we use compared to adults. So I think the response will be different. The side effects could be more prominent. And the concerns about losing muscle and bone in a growing child would be the kind of red flag areas that would want to be very closely studied.
8: What about the, and again, this is a layman's perspective, so feel free to put me right if I'm completely wrong in this, but I would have thought there are certain children who, you know, maybe overweight or perceived to be overweight when they're younger, but they kind of grow out of it and they kind of grow into their bodies. Or am I being simplistic there?
9: No, you're quite right. And that's the other thing about a child who has obesity. They don't have to lose weight. If they're still growing, they can hold their weight steady. And as you kind of implied, grow into it. You can't do that as an adult. So great individual care and attention needs to be paid when you're making the decisions about starting any treatment in childhood.
8: So on balance, you would be very cautious about giving GLP-1 weight loss injections to a child?
9: They have been studied well from the age of 12 up. And what the WHO are talking about in this are children from the age between 6 and 12. And that's where we need the extreme caution at the moment. I think we are, with all children, we are more, if you like, careful before embarking on any long-term treatment in terms of weighing up the options. And I think it's also very important, and I was a little disappointed with the language in the report as it came out in online. There was a lot of talk of being obese, are overweight, and we're trying to move to the have overweight, have obesity concept.
8: That is disappointing, isn't it, coming from such a prestigious organisation?
9: No, I think the WHO's language was good.
8: Oh, I see. My apologies.
9: That was translated into, online and media outlets.
8: I see what you mean. They also made a finding about bariatric surgery or weight management devices for under 10s. Again, is that something you would broadly agree with?
9: It is. I think the idea that you would do something surgically irreversible to a child who is under the age of 10 with most of their growing left to do is, again, to be done only in extreme cases with significant multidisciplinary decision making and the opinions of at least two healthcare professionals.
8: Notwithstanding the note of caution, both from yourself and from the WHO, you must be enormously excited about the potential for GLP-1 weight loss drugs and injections and the impact they can have on people's lives.
9: I mean, I really never thought I would see this point come along during my career. I thought I was going to be finished, that it was going to come in the middle of the 2030s, that we'd have meaningful treatments that are transforming lives. And I do want these treatments to be available for children, but we must wait till we have the evidence about their safety, their efficacy, and how long you need to continue them for, because that's the big question. Is it a lifelong course of treatment, or in children can you treat for a period of time and then back off to either lower doses or different approaches?
8: Can I ask you about obesity, children who have obesity? I imagine there are multiple potential reasons for that. Can you talk us through some of the potential factors at play?
9: Well, the biggest driver of obesity is your genetic predisposition. And in some very rare cases, that's a single gene alteration that leads to severe onset obesity under the age of 3. And that's a real red flag if a child develops severe obesity under the age of 3. The more common form of obesity that's affecting, and overweight that's affecting, one in 5 of our children, and the numbers have quadrupled over the last 30 years. The more common form is what's called polygenic. So you have a general genetic predisposition because of your combination of genes, and then we've got this phenomenally toxic food environment and physical activity environment that is just bringing out that gene expression.
8: But, and excuse my ignorance here, are there some kids, regardless of it, like my cholesterol is high at the moment, and my specialist said to me, you know, you can do whatever you want in terms of the Mediterranean diet, and you should, and it's good for your health, but you will have high cholesterol regardless, and you need to treat it with medicine. Like, are there some kids who have obesity that are in that same boat, regardless of what they do in terms of their diet, they are just predisposed towards that?
9: That is correct. I mean, it's rare, but it's, that is correct. And there are very specific treatments, you know, that those particular children will be suitable for, including surgery, obesity surgery at a young age, if the degree of obesity is severe enough and significantly restricting movement.
8: So can I ask you, just as a final question, maybe we're going a little bit off what the initial discussion was, but I am curious, as an expert in this field and as someone who helps people in this field, do you get angry when you hear people, you know, blaming those who are overweight or their parents for their diet? Do you get angry about that?
9: I don't often get really cross, but when I hear parents been blamed for their children's obesity, when we know the drivers are the food and drinks industry, the physical activity environment, plus the genetic predisposition, I get really, really bothered, because people like to propose that it's all about personal responsibility and blame the parents. That is not the case. Support the parents, treat the child, change the environment.
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3: New body armour is being rolled out to members of the Defence Forces for the first time in 2 decades, with a price tag of around €3,000 per set. The gear has been updated to reflect a better range of personnel and the changing face of modern warfare. Our reporter Jessica Woodlock got a first look at this new equipment at the Cathal Brua Barracks today, and she joins us now to discuss. Jess, you're very welcome to Hard Shoulder. It's the first time body armour has been updated since 2006. What's the biggest change?
10: So the biggest one is, and the one most clear, is that the body armour itself is going from basically two separate pieces of item to one singular vest. So that vest is designed to protect, obviously, your vital organs, but also carry things you might need, like your smoke missiles, your ammo, a radio. And essentially, you would have put on, you know, the bulletproof vest, which I'm told isn't actually meant to be called a bulletproof vest, as nothing is quite bulletproof. But you'd put on that bulletproof vest and a sort of gilet style that carries everything else. That was two separate things. It's now one. So obviously a big change. The other major thing is the fit itself. So before, there were some general sizes. You had a small, you had a medium, large, and that was then expected to cover thousands of different bodies. So it didn't really matter, you know, if someone was small and tall, small and wider maybe, or, you know, small and taller and all these sort of things. It was quite generalized. Now with this IMAS system, there's 6 sizes available that can be fully adjusted. So I got a look at it, and a medium is a medium, but then it has the ability to be adjusted tighter and tighter, or loosened in certain areas. And there's also 5 different plate sizes. So the plate is really the most important part that's protecting your organs, and that's the hard part that you see at the front and the back. They can be changed to accommodate taller or shorter people. And another major improvement, I would say, is that for the first time in the history of the Defence Forces, there's action being taken to accommodate women's bodies. So I got my hands on the new gear today at the Cathal Brua Barracks, and I spoke to Captain Ben Nolk about the changes.
11: The actual system itself now has a number of different points where we can basically adjust, tighten and loosen the actual system, which increases the comfort levels of it. Also, we have specific foam inserts which are designed for female soldiers.
10: So just to talk about that, you know, I'm wearing the vest kind of as is at the moment, but if I wanted to, I could get a foam insert to kind of cushion the plate against me. Is that right?
11: Yeah, so the foam inserts are essentially designed, one, to provide more protection by by essentially filling the void below the breast area, essentially by filling that void, the plate is then flattened against the actual body itself, providing more protection by eliminating the gaps behind the body armor. Secondly, then there's the comfort factor as well, because that void is now filled with the foam insert. The pressure from and weight of the body armor system is dissipated across the chest and increase the overall comfort for the soldier. The main thing that the soldier will basically find is that their combat performance and their ability to basically move with the body armor on, in order to basically, one, to operate overseas and to conduct a task there, where they need to be able to move, communicate, shoot if necessary, and the equipment that we've provided them best allows them to do that in as comfortable a manner, but also providing them the highest level of protection.
3: Okay, then that was Captain Ben Nalk there. Jessica, he mentioned comfort being a priority, but also, of course, protection being number one.
10: That's right. So if you think of the last time new body armor was rolled out, it was 2006. And the design process for that would have been going back even further, probably 2003, 2004. And obviously, we all know the world has completely changed since then. And warfare itself is completely different. This year alone is testament to that. So small arms fire would have been a bigger threat 20 years ago than it is now. And that's changed how and what is needed for soldiers on the field. One stat that was given to me today was that in Ukraine, for example, less than 5% of injuries amongst its soldiers are now from small arms fire, and more injuries are actually from air attacks and from drones. So this new armor that the Defence Forces are getting has been tested against more of these type of threats, these missile and ballistic threats. And I spoke to Colonel George O'Connell about how the changes in warfare have necessitated these improved protections.
12: And you're trying to predict what are the threats most likely to be encountered by our soldiers and protect against that. So even in the calibers that we protect against, so whether it be an AK-47, AK-74, PKM, Dragunov rifles, even within that, there's a huge range of different ammunition types. So you're trying to look at what are the threats that we would most commonly meet. You look at all conflicts around the world and see what or how are the threats been presented to frontline soldiers. So, I mean, there's a high degree of drone-delivered ordnance being used in the Ukraine, obviously, and there's obviously artillery and these small arms. But drone-delivered ordnance would be the highest source of casualties. About 75% of the casualties in the Ukraine are attributed to drone-delivered ordnance. About 20% would be field artillery and mortar, and about 5% would be small arms fire. You're designing the system to meet such circumstances. As you move into areas like where you're using improvised explosive devices, it becomes more difficult to design that or factor that into the design of body armor from a protective point of view. So you're looking at other ways to protect the soldier from the point of view of the drills and procedures. But in this case, like fragmentation protection has formed a critical part of our design in this. And in terms of the protection that this offers, the new system offers over against the old one, I mean, it's streets ahead in terms of the protection that's been offered.
3: That was Colonel George O'Connell there. Jess, what's the cost of all of this and when is it going to be rolled out?
10: So obviously with the advancements to the fit, to the design, it obviously comes with a significant price tag. It's around €3,000 per kit. So around €25 million in total for the 8,000 soldiers who will get it. There's also a new helmet due to come in as well in the next year. That will cost around €1,000 per helmet, and that's expected to be ordered and rolled out by the middle of next year. But in terms of this body armour, the rollout has already begun for troops, those who are going to be heading overseas, and the 69th Infantry Battalion will be the first to wear the gear in Lebanon as they prepare to head out in the coming weeks. It's obviously a significant dispatchment because it will be the last time these troops go over to Lebanon from Ireland as the UN mandate for peacekeeping in the region expires at the end of the year. Troops from Dundalk in County Louth will make up a lot of the numbers who'll head out there, and they'll be led by Lieutenant Colonel Cormac Brady, who will work on the withdrawal process from the region. Now, it's his seventh tour, and he's been with the Defence Forces in Mali, in Lebanon, in Kosovo, and in Syria. And he told me today it was an honour to lead troops overseas for the first time. But I did speak to him about, I suppose, the nerves going into this mission, how preparations are going, and the significance of this final troop.
13: In our case, we train as we mean to operate. So in the event of those, you know, kind of groundhogs being applied, it's something that we'll have rehearsed, we'll have practiced. We'll continue to practice that until we even rotate home. It's not something that will be a problem. I suppose the one for the members is that it's that training, it's practicing with the kit and equipment that gives you the confidence to actually complete the job in a difficult environment. We've been involved with this UNIFIL mission since 1978, near on 50 years. We've had 48 members of the Defence Forces who haven't returned from this mission. Ireland has made a huge contribution to the safety, security and peacekeeping in South Lebanon over those years. We, as the last force in, will push to complete that mandate, to actually voice and show internationally that peacekeeping does work, that it has a place. For us, we close out the mission. So it's something that, for those members of the 69th Infantry Group, that's something that will be very, very important for each and every one.
3: And that was Lieutenant Colonel Cormac Brady there, leading, who will be leading the 69th Infantry Battalion over to Lebanon for what is Ireland's final UN peacekeeping mission in the country. And our sincere thanks to Jessica Woodlock as well for bringing us that report.
8: Now, the US President Donald Trump has said he will speak very soon to the Russian President Vladimir Putin over the reported plague death of a laboratory technician. Russian authorities denied they were imposing anti-plague measures and have played down reports of an incident at an anti-plague institute in Siberia last week. Joining us now to discuss this is Anthony Zerker, BBC North America correspondent. Anthony, we are expecting a phone call in the coming hours or the coming days? When exactly is it likely to be?
14: Well, Donald Trump yesterday said that the call would take place probably today, Thursday, but the White House has not provided any further clarification of that. And on the Russian side, they say that there is no call scheduled, but one could be arranged on short notice. Trump did say yesterday in his remarks that the U.S. and Russia are very deep in discussions and very deep discussions. So there's an indication that there has been communication between the two nations. But that phone conversation, as far as we know, has not yet been set.
8: How much concern is there in the Trump administration about these reports of pneumonic plague emerging at this clinic or lab in Russia?
14: I think the concerns are real because it wasn't too long ago that a little-known virus in China spread to disrupt the entire world with COVID. And that was something that the Trump administration, when it was in its first term in 2019 and 2020, had to deal with. And they had to deal with the consequences of that, both social and political, here in the United States. So I think they are taking this seriously. The United States Department of State issued a formal diplomatic request directed at the Russian authorities for more information. So I think they're staying across it. Russia has denied that this is a serious concern, but it's something that obviously it would be remiss of the United States government not to take seriously at this point.
8: Is there much focus in the U.S. on what scientists are saying? Are the big networks full of various scientific experts talking about this story?
14: I think this has the public's attention. And again, it's because of the coronavirus and what happened with COVID. There's an unease in this country among the general public when any kind of a talk of a super virus or some sort of pandemic is there's a chance of it chance of it showing up. So it has been a national news story. And if you look at the level of attention and interest that's being driven by the American audience, they want to know more about it. So the networks and all the news outlets here in the U.S. are following that. And right now, there's just so much unknown. The Russian government is not even confirming that this is pneumatic plague. But that also, the secrecy contributes to some of the interest and concern.
8: Yeah, well, I was going to ask you, I mean, what is actually likely to come from this phone call? Because Vladimir Putin will tell Donald Trump whatever he wants to tell him. It's not necessarily going to be the full version of events.
14: True. I think it's more the fact that a call happens will underscore the fact that the United States is taking it seriously. And that in and of itself is noteworthy, even if nothing more comes from it. Donald Trump does like to talk, and I'm sure he will be asked about what the conversation was like, and I'm sure he will shed some light on it. So it'll be interesting to see how he frames this if the conversation takes place, and how he attempts to either tamp down concern among Americans, or if he says something that only drives it up more.
8: Okay, just very finally, and I accept you're a journalist, you're not a disease expert, but what have you made of the information that has been coming from Russia on this story?
14: Well, it's so limited. It's hard to get a take. Obviously, the fact that this the reports of quarantines around the location near Mongolia in central Russia, where there is this institute of disease, of the government-run institute. I mean, that does raise concern. This is not just an outbreak of something that happened in some isolated, unknown location. It happened where there was this lab. And because of that, I think Russia's attempts to downplay the concerns over this are going to be difficult to take at face value.
8: Okay, well, look, we'll watch this story and this phone call between the two presidents with interest. Anthony Zerker, BBC North America correspondent, thank you indeed for talking to The Hard Shoulder.
2: 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Conversation that counts.
3: Now, apparently knowing how to work a washing machine is not a life skill that everyone picks up before leaving home. A new survey found that 1 in 5 young adults do not know how to use the washing machine, and many admit they simply avoid doing laundry altogether. The survey of 1,000 people aged between 18 and 30 found that 70% admitted that they've put off doing their washing when they first moved out of the family home. And for some, apparently, ick. Things are getting pretty desperate. So have young people completely lost their way, and are we to blame?
15: I can't light the fire. No.
16: You can't light the fire.
15: I can't light the fire, but there's gas fires in every house now, so does that really matter?
16: What is it about the fire? Is it just too complicated?
15: Yeah, too complicated. The airflow. I can't get... So we have a stove. Can't get the airflow right.
16: And can you work a washing machine?
15: Yes, I can indeed.
16: Is there anything you can't do when you did move out that you struggled with?
15: Oh, yeah. Certain dishes Mum and Dad would have done, you know, the same 5 meals per week. So branching out to making lasagna or carbonara would have been difficult.
16: Some people, mainly men, they would wear the same clothes over and over again. They would hand wash their clothes. They would bring their dirty clothes back to their parents. They would also wear their entire wardrobe and buy new clothes instead, all to avoid the washing machine. Is that a bloke thing, or do girls do it too?
15: I'd say that's a bloke thing.
16: You wouldn't do that?
15: No. I still don't know how to change the tyre.
16: You still can't do it?
15: No, I can't, no. That's why the AA called them.
16: Why do some young adults struggle when it comes to the real world?
17: Because their mummies and daddies mollycoddle them, wrap them up in cotton wool, you know, and do everything for them and don't prepare them for going out into the big bad world.
3: And that was Henry out there finding out about why 1 in 5 people, and these, when we say young people, they're not that young, they're 18 to 30 years of age, cannot use the washing machine. And for more on this, we are joined now by Anne Russell, author, online creator and cleaning expert. Good evening to you, Anne. It's very nice to talk to you. Are you shocked by these figures, 1 in 5 young people not able to turn on the washing machine?
18: To be honest, not really. you know, there's always been a knowledge gap, and parents work these days. So things that maybe you would have picked up just by, you know, watching your mum do it, if you're, you know, you're busy with after school activities and your mother doesn't get home till late, you might not know. And you won't know, you don't know how to do it until you're called upon to do it.
3: Mm, I think that also suggests, though, even if mum is working, that somebody's washing their clothes at home. I am a working mother. My children know how to use the washing machine. I would see that as a necessity in my life as much as in theirs.
18: Yeah, well, yes, but like I said, not everybody does, and I'm sure some people are completely convinced that there's a washing fairy. And it just happens. It doesn't surprise me at all. And of course, there are kids who, you know, there are mothers who find it, I always found it easier just to do it. I had four kids at one home at one point, and if I relied on them to do their own washing, we would have drowned in dirty socks. It was just easier for me to do it. Yeah. Having said that, you know, they can all use the washing machine.
3: Yeah. But, you know. I'm the polar opposite of you, and I also have four kids at home, and I'm a great believer in never mind give a man a fish, teach a man to fish. They can all use the washing machine. One of the reasons I'm not really buying this as well is I know some people say, well, they're living in rented accommodation, they might know the washing machine. They work out pretty quick how to use the telly and other things that they want to use. I think there's a bit of a learned helplessness around this.
18: I think also there's a fear. The thing is, when you're brought up, you know, with computer, I mean, I'm terrified of pressing the wrong button if I do anything involving televisions or something, so much so that there are some things I won't touch. I'm kind of frightened I'm going to break something. Now, if you're a kid that's been brought up on that, you're very confident with electronics and the digital world because you understand that you're unlikely to break it. But you are frightened of ruining that very expensive new shirt you've got. Ooh. Or you might break the washing machine. It's that, do you have the confidence? You think you know, but you know, you like that shirt. And what happens if you get it wrong?
3: Do you know, the only thing is, and I think you're exactly right. Like, I certainly wouldn't want to, you know, boil my clothes or you know, anything like that. But the washing machine, out of almost all the gadgets around our house, have the instructions written on the front of it. It's like wool. Delicates, do you know what I mean? Jeans. It says it on the wall. Like, you basically have to
18: not
3: point and click.
18: Not all of them do, though. That's
3: really
18: the thing. Not all of them do. A surprisingly large, I mean, a huge number, because, you know, where I go around people's houses, actually only have either the little pictograms, which can be quite confusing, or numbers. There's an awful lot still in existence that just have numbers. And again, you know, if it does say jeans, that's great. And it might say bedding, that's great too. Delicates. Well, what do you mean delicates? What do I count as delicates?
3: Okay.
18: You know, is my shirt, you know.
3: Maybe it's not as obvious as maybe I'm suggesting to myself that it is.
18: You know, and when you know, it's easy. But when you don't know, it's not that easy.
3: There are a lot of stories out there and what people are doing to avoid doing the washing, isn't there?
18: Oh, yes. Yes, I know. Freezing jeans has been around for a long time. Spraying vodka in armpits, you know, wearing clothes and airing them. Although, in fairness, wearing clothes a couple of times and airing them probably isn't a bad idea if they're not really filthy. Sponging marks off. I mean, a lot of these things actually aren't a bad idea.
3: Yeah.
18: You know, I mean, my grandmother would never have dreamt of washing a tweed skirt. You know, it went to the cleaners once a year. In the meantime, it was brushed and spot cleaned and hung up and, you know.
3: Yeah, so maybe we're going back to the old ways, because apparently now a lot of people are just spraying things with deodorant and hanging them out windows, and also sometimes avoiding going out or else wearing every single item of clothes they have in their wardrobe before they even brave the washing machine. It's all very complicated. You must get asked a lot of mad questions about this kind of thing on TikTok by young people, Anne.
18: I think, I mean, yes, I do. But actually, a lot of it's more to do with, you know, individual stains and marks or garments. You know, I've got this, I've had this happen. What do I happen? When you understand the fundamentals, and I do try and explain that, you know, I think I explain it in the books and I try and explain it online. When you understand the very fundamentals of it, it's much easier to go ahead. You know, don't wash on a hot wash anything made out of animal hair. Don't care what animal, just
3: no
18: animal
3: hair. So sheep is included in that?
18: Sheep is included in that. I've never had anything with dog hair, but it probably, you know, angora, cashmere, wool,
3: yeah,
18: all of the animal hairs, because they've got, just like human hair, they've got little scales all over them. So when you wash them hot and the scales stick out and then you move them around, they lock together and shrink.
3: Okay.
18: You know, but once you understand why that happens, it's very easy not to think of ways around it. You know, you don't want to wash acrylic jumpers on a boil wash because they're made of plastic. And if you spin them, you will spin the creases in and you'll never get them out again.
3: They actually look bonkers afterwards. Look, thank you, Anne. You are a rock of sense about all of this, as ever. That is Anne Russell there, author, cleaning expert and online creator. Shane, I kind of do blame the parents here. Like, I have young adults and they can all use the washing machine, and largely because I go, I'm not running around after all of you using the washing machine. If I was washing all the clothes of five people constantly, especially considering my children are of the mind of things are worn once and washed, it would be crazy.
8: I couldn't agree more.
3: But yet you are not particularly au fait with the washing machine?
8: I know where it is, absolutely.
3: I know where it is. You heard it here first.
8: I can use it.
3: Let us know your own experiences out there. Are you someone who knows how to use the washing machine, or do you have young adult children who defy... if you can use a TV nowadays, which are so complex, there's no way you can't use a washing machine. I think it's all learned helplessness.
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8: Now, speaking before the Oireachtas Sports Committee today, the GAA has said integration remains on course, but the process could take a number of years. For more on this, we are joined by the chair of the Oireachtas Committee on Arts, Media, Communications, Culture and Sport, and also Labour TD for Tipperary North, Alan Kelly. Alan, what did you make of what the GAA had to say today?
19: Well, I suppose they have said that they'll have another meeting with us in December and they'll have a timeline for us by then. I think the whole issue, obviously, of President McAleese's resignation and the information that was given to us on a number of occasions at two previous meetings, particularly at the meeting in June, that was a real cause for concern, because you know, what President McAleese said to us and what everyone said to us, they're all on the one page, was that implementation was on track. And obviously there'll be Congress in April of 27 was the time. So within a matter of weeks, months, that was basically blown out of the water. And now we don't have a timeline. So there's a lot of focus on that today. But all parties believe that it could be done by 2028. It might need a couple of Congresses across the three organisations. But they expected that will happen. So that is positive, I suppose. But really, there is a concern when you come before a committee and you give information that basically is out of date within weeks, then you'd wonder. But I do believe that a lot of work has been done across a whole range of strands. And I do believe there's a commitment to doing this. The key question, I suppose, was why did it all of a sudden change a few months back?
8: Did they, with the benefit of hindsight, did everyone underestimate the process involved?
19: I'd say there was a number of factors. I'd say one, there was obviously a presidential election in the GAA, which obviously I'd say maybe got thoughts mobilised. I think the issue in relation to inter-county funding at the highest level is an issue. I think the issue of roles and positions at county level and at regional level became an issue. Overall funding isn't as big an issue, I would have thought, as someone would have said. I think a factor of all of those issues were probably the reasoning behind it. But, you know, I'd have no issue if they come in June and said, look, it's going to take us a little bit longer. We're not going to meet that deadline. It'll be another year or so, whatever. That would have been fine. But, you know, in fairness, President McAleese...
8: She did have an issue with that, though, I think, didn't she?
19: Rightly so, she would have an issue. If you turn around to people and say, we're all on the one page and we're sticking to the date that we said from day one, and you're in front of an Oireachtas committee as a former president of Ireland, like, and you then find out, no, we're not, a few short while afterwards, then, you know, I can understand where she's coming from. So today, at least, we have... I suppose what the three organisations now feel is achievable, which is 2028.
8: Are you happier now? Are you more satisfied following today's meeting that this will actually go ahead, that this integration will happen and that there is an intent and a desire in the organisations for it to happen?
19: Well, I'd go as far as to say it has to happen. I mean, to be fair now, like in 2026, it should have happened. By 2027, it should have happened. This has to happen. My daughter is 16 years of age. She plays ladies football and she plays camogie and she's fanatical into it. She got her junior set results there recently in the last few hours, by the way. But well, Ava is always going on about her, you know, she calls them the lads. Why have they more gear? Why have they access to pitches? Why have they this, that, and the other? Like in the modern times, that's not acceptable. Everybody has to be treated fairly. And, you know, one match, a county final, there was no linesmen or lineswomen. There was no umpires. Yet they were at the semi-final. Reason why was because other matches were on at the same time as the county final. All of that has to stop. There has to be equality across the board. And so it has to happen. It's about the process by which it happens. I believe it will happen. I do believe there's a commitment for it to happen, to be fair to everyone in the room. But I suppose it's making sure that this is done appropriately and properly, but also in a time

0: You know, there would probably have to be a final vote of some kind across the organisations. But it has to happen. There's no doubt about that, Shane. And I believe it will happen. But it's unfortunate that we had to get to today through what happened last June with President McAleese.
1: It certainly is. Just before we let you go, Alan, can I ask your view, because obviously you are chair of the Oireachtas Committee on Arts, Media, Communications, Culture and Sports, so this comes under your remit. The Minister for Media confirming RTE is to receive less funding than envisaged in Budget 2027 due to his dissatisfaction with what he calls the broadcaster's progress or lack thereof in implementing promised reforms. What do you make of that?
0: I would say this is a bombshell, Shane, for RTE. I've read the statements given to staff by Kevin Backhurst, and you know, I've met him a number of times. I believe he's probably into honouring agreements. I don't think the relationship can sustain this unless something happens dramatically in the near future, because he says the chairperson is going to have to meet the minister. He references the fact that the Taoiseach and Tánaiste have said that agreed multi-annual funding now will obviously help the organisation. He said that this cut wasn't agreed. He rejects, quote, "We completely reject the assertion that the pace of reform and transformation within RTE has been slow." He said this wasn't anticipated. It obviously came as a shock to them. And that there's going to be important decisions to be made because they've entered into contracts and entered into agreements. I think this is head-on collision, Shane. I'm new, fresh to this. We've only got this in the last couple of hours. I believe this is a head-on collision about to happen, because this statement is one of the strongest statements I've ever seen from a chief executive of a semi-state body to a minister, effectively saying that he's been what they have agreed has been undermined. Now we need to get flesh out the details on both sides, but it's a very, very strong statement, as strong as I've seen, and I can't see how a relationship like that can be sustained from the chairperson or GDE's point of view if there isn't a change of heart from government.
1: Do you think we could have resignations potentially?
0: I would expect so. I'd go as far as to say, if you issue a statement like that, you're looking for a head-on conversation with the minister. And if there isn't a change from the government, when you're referencing the ministers, Tánaiste and Taoiseach, saying that they believe that this multi-annual funding would put RTE on the right footing. And it seems like it's a complete shock to them that they're getting 20 million less.
1: Final question. I know you don't have all the details at this stage, but where instinctively do your sympathies lie here?
0: Well, if you need more detail, the minister says that the agreed reforms haven't happened. I do believe that the level of redundancies isn't at the level required. But having said that, you know, I would have thought maybe this year the funding should have been agreed, and if he wanted to kind of give him a warning for next year, maybe. But, you know, the Taoiseach and Tánaiste, I have looked up some of what they've said on this in the past, and they were pretty adamant about, you know, we have an agreed amount of funding for each year when there's agreed multi-annual funding. And they're making reference to that in a letter, you know, to staff, which is basically a letter which the minister is being told, you know, your two bosses here have effectively said we were getting this, and here you are taking it away. How can we sustain this? You know, so I would say that there's going to be a big discussion in government on this, because the next move here could be pretty fatal one way or the other.
1: Okay. Alan Kelly, Chair of the Oireachtas Committee on Arts, Media, Communications, Culture and Sport, and Labour TD, of course, for Tip North. Thank you indeed for talking to the Hard Shoulder.
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3: Today marks the third anniversary of the October 7th Hamas-led attack, in which 1,200 people were killed and 251 were taken hostage. This attack sparked a devastating war in Gaza, which has left much of the territory in ruins. And for more on this, I am joined now by Sky News' Adam Parsons. Good evening, Adam. Bring us back to October 7th, 2023, and remind us what happened on that day.
4: Well, one of the most consequential days that this region has had for many, many years began at 6:29 in the morning, when fighters from predominantly from Hamas, but from other militant groups as well, started coming out of Gaza and into Israeli territory. Some of them came over into kibbutzim, some of them coming over into Israeli towns, and started attacking and killing and injuring and also damaging property. It was a devastating attack, and it went on for many, many hours. Now, it ended with, as you said,

0: Many people being killed. It ended with hostages being taken back to Gaza. And the ripples of it continue to change everything, not least, by the way, questions about that day, about Israel's sluggish response, about how it could be that a military with the might and the intelligence power of Israel could have been caught napping when this attack happened. And of course, as you have rightly said, the most obvious repercussion has been the devastation wrought upon Gaza, where well over 70,000 people have been killed, where so much of that Gaza Strip has been leveled or reduced to rubble, and where at the moment the population of more than 2 million people are squeezed into around only a third of the territory that they once lived in.
1: Yeah. The devastation, as you say, continues to roll on from that day. Let's talk initially about I suppose, the impact on Israel. It was a day that sort of was a line in the sand for both Netanyahu and indeed the harder right elements of Israel. Is that fair to say, Adam?
0: It's certainly fair to say that the Netanyahu, by the way, his popularity really fell after October the 7th and then recovered. A lot of people still hold him responsible for the fact that October the 7th happened at all and for the response to it as being unacceptable in the minds of some. And there has been no inquiry. A lot of people in Israel want an inquiry and it hasn't happened yet. But I think it's certainly fair to say that it has empowered nationalist and far-right politicians, the most obvious example being people like Itamar Ben-Gvir, to say things that probably would have seemed unpalatable a few years ago. I think it has also, though, not just empowered those people, it's moved the political paradigm to the right, because a lot of people who, let's say 5 years ago, believed in the possibility of a two-state solution, who've begun to believe that there could be a peaceful understanding between Palestinians and Israelis, now a great chunk of those people feel disillusioned and feel that idea that the spectre of a two-state solution has gone. And the other thing I would say is within Israeli politics, you can't get away from the fact that there are vast numbers of people who have served, who have seen their children go into combat, and have also seen ultra-Orthodox Jews being excused combat, and that has created its own fault line within what is already a politically charged country.
1: Okay, and then from that, following on from that, as you touched on there, the devastation that has been wreaked in Gaza. Gaza is a pile of rubble, much of it, and a humanitarian crisis that continues to roll on.
0: Yes, I mean, in theory, there is a ceasefire, and certainly the level of destruction has declined markedly, but still people are being killed regularly. Still, the Israeli military is taking more and more of Gaza. And when you see images of Gaza, and, you know, worth reiterating, international journalists are still barred from entering Gaza. It remains a monochrome landscape of rubble, of devastation. I have been in there twice with the Israeli military, once just towards the end of the war, once during the ceasefire, and on both times it's just astonishing how little life you see. You don't see trees, you don't see greenery. I remember at one point thinking you didn't even hear sort of birdsong at all. And so many people to have been killed. It's a horrendous price that Gazans have paid. Israel would say, of course, that this was a war against Hamas, and they maintain that that no war in history has ever seen a more accurate targeting of combatants and a lower ratio of civilians being killed. That is an argument that is going to continue, I think, for a long time yet. But the simple fact is that an awful lot of men, women, children, pensioners who were not involved in combat have been killed. And one other thing I would say to you is that there are a lot of people who kind of see these as very distinctive areas. They're not. You can see into Gaza from an Israeli town, it is so close. There are so many Israelis who've got experience of going into Gaza. You know, it is an extraordinary feeling when you come out of Gaza and 5 minutes later you're on Israeli road and you stop and buy a coffee and you see people going about their normal business.
1: Yeah. That's very jarring, of course, as well. Adam, this is the first anniversary of October 7th that all the hostages are released and that there is no one still being held by Hamas in Gaza. And also, obviously, Netanyahu's own personal political, I suppose, neck continues to be on the line. If you were looking to the next number of months unfolding in the region, can you see any light in any chink of light in any of this going forward?
0: Well, the most important thing that's happening is in 20 days' time, we have an election. So this month starts with October the 7th. Tomorrow, the British consulate in East Jerusalem is due to be closed as part of a sort of ongoing political tension. And then on the 27th of this month, we have an election where the two leading contenders are Benjamin Netanyahu and Gadi Eisenkot, who is a former chief of staff of the military, whose own son was killed fighting in Gaza, but who is seen by many as being the chance for some kind of change, the chance for a reduction in the heat and the fury of Israeli politics. And there is a third opportunity, which is that neither of these two people is able to form a majority. So I think it is not overstating. So a lot of people here think this is a profoundly important election, because if it ends with Benjamin Netanyahu getting another mandate, he'll end up going past 20 years as prime minister, and it may well be that he has a coalition that still includes Smotrich, Ben-Gvir, Katz, and others, the people who are seen as these firebrands pushing Israel ever further to a far-right nationalist future.
1: Okay. Very lastly, Adam, is there a front runner between these two men at the moment, or is it too close to call?
0: It's really very, very close to call. For a long while, Gadi Eisenkot has been seen as the front runner. And at the moment, the polls have him a little ahead, but not so much that you could guarantee that he can form a government. And there's more and more people think the most likely outcome is a kind of stalemate.
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3: Now, never mind the gap, why it's time to stop analysing the distance in age, swag or wellness in relationships, so wrote Kirsty Blake Knox, a features journalist with the Irish Independent, who joins us now. Is the gap a big thing, Kirsty?
4: Yeah, it's becoming a thing that there's like, I think we just like are kind of in an era of like hyper analysis when it comes to relationships. But over the weekend, I came across an article that was about a wellness gap in relationships. And GQ also wrote about this during the summer. And it was talking about if you're compatible or if you can be compatible with someone, if you're like into high rocks and running and they like slapping out on the sofa. And they interviewed different couple, like kind of anonymously couples who had kind of said why things hadn't worked out for them, because it was too much of a difference to kind of overcome. And in like the last year, there's been a lot of focus on different types of gap. There's been the swag gap as well, which is if one of you is extremely kind of well-dressed and polished and the other is a bit more kind of scruffy, I guess. And there's also a different kind of like a party gap, is if one of you loves going out and staying out all night on a rager and the other person likes being tucked up in bed at 9 o'clock. So it seems every few months a new gap comes to the fore that people kind of are talking about.
3: And we'll have a look at that in a minute. But first off, have a listen, Kirsty, because our own Henry McKean went out and asked people, is difference in a relationship a good thing?
5: So I've probably got a bit of a gap in my life in terms of our attitude towards nutrition. Now, we have a couple of younger kids, and I appreciate that nutrition is so, so important, but I don't often, you know, practice that where my wife really does. She's very committed to eating healthy and very positive in nutrition, and me not so. So I like to give the kids a little treat every now and again, and it can cause a bit of conflict. I think at a family level, I think it kind of balances things out. A treat isn't so bad every so often, but you got to have a healthy lifestyle most of the time.
6: Can a relationship have a big gap?
7: Oh, no.
6: And can it still work?
8: My girlfriend will work like late hours and stuff, and I'd be on the early hours, so we actually don't really see each other except for like once a week, but it goes well. We do see each other, so I think it can work. We can work around it, like, yeah.
6: So that would be, I suppose, a bedtime gap or a lifestyle gap.
8: Yeah.
6: So trips in the night.
8: Yeah, essentially, yeah. Like, we teach her, like, every Sunday. Like, she'd work Friday and Saturday late, and I'd be Monday to Friday early. So, yeah, very rarely we see each other more than once a week. Like, but it works out fine, yeah. We've got her a few years now, so it's gone well.
6: So your relationship gap is working, even though just you see each other once a week?
8: We talk to each other every day through phone calls and stuff like that, so it's all good.
6: Tell me about the gaps in your relationship.
9: Well, me and my partner were long distance for the first year of our relationship. He's from the UK, so we very rarely got to see each other, and he's moved over here now, but we still would have, like, cultural differences and things like that as well, but we managed to overcome it fine.
6: And tell me about that cultural gap.
9: He said since he's moved over that Irish people are a lot more friendly. He wasn't used to kind of people chatting to him that he didn't know, and he's kind of gotten used to it now, but it was definitely a little gap in our relationship as he didn't realise why I was chatting so much.
3: Okay, wellness gaps, lifestyle gaps, cultural gaps. Percy, whatever happened to opposites attracting?
4: I know. Like, that's the thing. I think sometimes these things are framed as like a negative, but like, a gap is also a difference, and it's very good to have differences, because how boring would it be if you agreed on everything, if you both wanted to watch the same TV program at night, if you both like getting the same takeaway every weekend? You need that kind of friction, and it's about adapting, you know, to someone else and accepting like that they're not going to like the same things you are. Also, when you're in a friendship or a relationship, you kind of need to have things that are just your thing, otherwise it can kind of get weirdly competitive. I think that if you were both like obsessive about all the same stuff, I just feel like it would actually be quite unhealthy for your relationship. Yeah. You need those kind of differences to kind of, and a bit of friction to make things work, I think.
3: I was amused at it. I hadn't heard of a swag gap before, but where yes. One is better dressed, more popular, cooler than the other. I mean, let's face it, women generally are better dressed than their opposite halves, are they not?
4: I mean, I don't know, but I think if you're in a relationship and anyone is ever making you feel like you are significantly worse dresser than they are, then I don't think they're probably the nicest person to be going out with. But like, I also, there was one where it was like Disney adult gaps, and it was like people who would be find themselves going out with someone who is obsessed with, like, you know, Disneyland and Disney franchise and all the films. And like, I just think that's so niche and specific. And like I said, we can kind of overly focus on these things when it's good to kind of have that variety between our, not only with our romantic relationships, but with our platonic friendships as well.
3: Age gaps is something that I think is definitely becoming more of an issue. Like, I think back to 30 years ago and stuff, you would often have people, you know, huge age gap, and nobody kind of batted an eyelid, whereas now everybody focuses on it.
4: Yeah, it becomes like such a big discussion whenever this kind of comes around, and especially when it involves like Hollywood stars and everything like that. And I think that I do, like, with all different gaps, I can understand with age gaps how that makes people feel a bit uncomfortable if there's a really significant age gap. And also sometimes there's an imbalance in power, which can feel a little bit kind of icky. But like, you're seeing like a lot more kind of like female actresses and Hollywood stars kind of starting to go out with younger people. So maybe the inversion of kind of the traditional thing of an older Hollywood man going out with a much younger ingenue, it's kind of flipped on its head a bit. And kind of people like to kind of debate and discuss that, I guess, just because it's kind of interesting knowing about other people's love lives.
3: Yeah, I suppose so. So basically what you're saying in your piece is just stop overanalyzing it, just go with the flow.
4: Well, I just think that you can, when it comes to going out with people, you can end up with like a laundry list of things, that reasons why you shouldn't go out with them, and what's this going to mean, and you can just be like over reading it and kind of projecting into the future. And like, it doesn't matter. If you just like someone, you like them. Just don't be worried that if they're like a marathon runner and you love watching like marathon box sets or whatever. This is like a good thing. It's good to be different. It's good to kind of have those gaps and just kind of lean into it rather than worrying about it.
3: Okay. Kirsty Blake Knox, features journalist with the Irish Independent. Thank you indeed for talking to The Hard Show.
2: 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Conversation that counts.
1: Now, the Orange Order has been told that agreements over existing parades across Northern Ireland may have to be revisited if the ongoing Drumcree dispute is not resolved. Residents groups from former parade flashpoints met in Portadown this afternoon before speaking to the media. And in addition to this, the three main unionist parties in Northern Ireland have backed a motion of no confidence in First Minister Michelle O'Neill and others. Joining me now to discuss all of this is Tom Kelly, columnist at the Irish News. Tom, I have to say I'm seeing the latest out of Drumcree with a degree of dismay. This really does have the potential to escalate.
7: Well, opposites don't attract in the north, that's for certain. There's no marriage of minds there. It's funny because you have a sprinkling of stardust in today. You know, you have the artist groups like Suggs from Madness and Dexy's Midnight Runners that, you know, you're probably too young to remember, but they're definitely worth
1: my day. I wish, Tom, I wish.
7: But they're all saying the same thing. There is a kind of momentum, I suppose, behind supporting the Carvahy Road residents. It is a worrying development that they have started discussions with settled parades and disputes elsewhere. And why that's important is because that really stretches the police beyond belief in Northern Ireland. And only last week, I mean, one of the groups they met was from Lower Ormo. Only last week did they come to an agreement over the display of flags at local level on the Ormo Road. So the notion of opening up again the whole Ballinafea March is just fraught with danger. And this is a real warning sign that, you know, when they put the Pandora's box on the table, the Parades Commission, they don't know what's going to come out, and it's flying all over the place, and it is really worrying. The motion of censure, I mean, you know, Stormont has revolving doors for a reason on the way in, because people resign and come back all the time, so it's not a big deal. But the First and Deputy First Minister don't resign because they're tied to each other like glue. And the DUP have the trigger, they have the power. If Emma Pengelly decided to resign tomorrow morning, she would take with her and punish the Sinn Féin First Minister. But they're not really showing any appetite. What you're watching is a bit of theatre.
1: Do you think so? I hope you are correct in this. I you mentioned the stardust. I was very interested to see a large list of celebrity sort of signing up to support the residents of Carvahy, and I was minded that I think potentially because Gaza and Northern Ireland have sort of linked themselves in many ways, that this is is sort of this is an extension of Free Palestine, and I would wonder, does everyone who's signing up to all of this even know much about the politics of it? The worry, of course, is that, as you say, Pandora's box opens and then we move backwards. And if you look at Palestine, these things don't always move in a good direction. They can move in a really terrible direction as well. Are people taking it very seriously up there, or are people just digging in and I suppose, entrenching along old lines?
7: Well, it depends which people you're speaking to. I definitely think that the majority of people in Northern Ireland, both from a unionist and nationalist background, would prefer this just to go away. I don't think that they have any real interest. John Burroughs, interestingly, the leader of the Ulster Unionists, has nuanced his comments slightly. You know, he's a former cop, so therefore he's always going to take the law and order angle. He's always going to look for somebody to have their knuckles wrapped. But he's also been out there saying the chief constable has taken the right decision. He's also saying that there are issues for police resourcing. He's also saying that battering people off the road is not the way forward. So though the three unionist parties signing up to one thing doesn't mean an awful lot. I mean, the other night in Portadown at a rally, you had Carla Lockhart sharing with Jamie Bryson and Jim Mallister of TUV. Jim Mallister was praising Carla Lockhart and saying it's a pity she wasn't getting support from her own party. So, I mean, there isn't the unity there that you think within the unionist community. You have to look behind the headlines that they try to create. And they know fine rightly that the theatre of Stormont, I mean, there was a notion of no confidence in the agriculture minister, and Alliance walked out. I mean, there's glass jaws all over the place in Northern Ireland. And, you know, but they walk out with the confidence to know that they're coming back. So, you know, but the First and Deputy First Minister's posts are co-joined. And if the unionists were serious about that, then, which would create a crisis, because it would force Sinn Féin to really consider their future on the executive. But at the moment,
1: are we looking at potentially the executive collapsing? Are we looking at, if this continues, you know, if no one backs down here, if no one blinks first, are we looking at potentially something like that happening?
7: Well, collapse is nearly impossible at the moment. What you end up with is with a zombie government. All because of the rules introduced a couple of years ago, after the last stalemate, and you've got to remember that this zombie government we have in Northern Ireland has only sort of basically been able to follow about 40% of their overall agenda. Like, they've only passed 10 laws in the past 2 years, which is incredible as well. You know, they go home early because they run out of business to discuss. What you're going to get is ministers staying in place for 6 months, which will take you up to March, and then from March to May is Purdah. So they remain in office, but there just won't be any executive meetings, and there won't be any first or deputy first minister. Does that make a lot of difference? No, because a lot of the ministers work in silos anyway. I mean, you have the situation where the infrastructure minister is in court, and she is being challenged by the Minister for Communities over Irish language signs. So the silos will all stay.
1: Mm-hmm. Okay. And with regard, you know, the proposal that they would be barred from office and all, you think that that is all theatre and hopefully are right? Certainly that there's been many calls here from Mary Lou MacDonald for Chris Bryan to take a stronger line or to, I suppose, step in a bigger way. Does he have an ability to resolve this, do you think? Is there something he could do that would be satisfactory to both sides?
7: Probably not. He does have the power, the statutory power under the legislation to intervene and to just say, look, forget about the court, going to the courts and trying to get the courts to solve, because the courts are only going to go in and look at any point of order or point of process. He has the power to stop it and say, look, you had 28 years of agreement. Let's get back to where that was. And, you know, sack the Parades Commission now, say that they're going to go before Christmas. Don't wait till next May. He could regain the confidence of everybody by continuing his review of the Parades Commission's rules, and let's see where that takes us to, because people don't put in their applications to March and July until late May, early June.
1: Okay.
7: And so therefore, his objective will be to try to buy time.
1: And would sacking the parade, I mean, a lot of people feel that the Parades Commission have conducted themselves in a way that has led to this shambles that was never needed. If they were sacked, would that give cover to both sides to save face in some way to start the process over, and maybe we could go back to the status quo? Is that a potential way out?
7: There is a potential way out there, for the simple reason is that the nationalist residents and the parties on the national side have been incredulous that the Parades Commission actually found themselves making a very different decision to one they committed to themselves, albeit they mucked up the process.
1: Yeah.
7: The unionists are able to say, hold on, we went to court and won the right to march down here, and we're going to test that, and we will test it with a new Parades Commission. But, you know, Northern Ireland's always about nudge and fudge, and this is an opportunity to have a little bit of nudge and fudge and to make the Parades Commissioners pay the price for the mistake that they made, which was very serious.
1: Yeah, and has led to a shambolic and indeed a dangerous situation. Look, thank you very much for joining us once again. That is Tom Kelly there, columnist at Irish News.
3: Now, Krista Pike remains hospitalised after the Tennessee failed injection, though her legal team have warned her prognosis remains unclear, with a lengthy recovery expected. What does this mean for the case? We're joined by Harriet Alexander, senior features writer with the Daily Mail. Harriet, just bring us the latest in this extraordinary case.
10: Yeah, so the latest is that there's actually a hearing taking place as we speak with lawyers for Krista Pike, basically doing some very kind of preliminary things in the case. They are asking that all records regarding this botched execution last week be retained. They are also requesting that she no longer be shackled to her hospital bed. And they're trying to get guarantees that they will have better access to her, because for many days they've been fighting to see her, but it's been quite difficult for them to actually get into the hospital and to know really what's going on.
3: What do we expect to happen next? I mean, is it possible that there will be another attempt to give her a lethal injection, or is that looking unlikely?
10: Yeah, I mean, it is absolutely possible. Legal experts are saying that this is unprecedented. You know, she survived two attempts to give her lethal injection. And this is, you know, there have been botched executions in the past for sure, and people who've survived one, but it's the first time that someone survived two times. And so we're really into uncharted territory here.
3: I note there was an example in Idaho after a failed lethal injection in 2024. They resorted to a firing squad to complete the execution.
10: Yes, that's right. And actually, in the state of Tennessee, where this happened, it's not even the first time this year that there was a botched execution. They tried back in May with a man, and that didn't work. And so his execution was stayed. And actually, the governor of Tennessee, Bill Lee, he has said in the aftermath of the Krista Pike case that there won't be any more executions in Tennessee for the rest of the year. But of course, that does still mean that Krista Pike future is hanging in the balance, because we don't know what will happen to her.
3: Okay, her legal team are looking for her sentence to be commuted to life in prison without parole.
10: Yes, that's right. So they essentially argue that she has complied with everything that the state has asked for her. She was present for the execution, and the state managed to get it wrong. It's now believed that perhaps they injected the chemicals into her body rather than into her bloodstream, and that's where it all went so wrong. But we don't know for sure yet. So her legal team are saying, yes, that it would be basically equivalent to torture to put her through this again. But it's unclear yet how that will play out. And the prison commissioner has resigned, but he says that he did the job to the best of his ability.
3: Right. And just finally, what is the general feeling in the US to this extraordinary story?
10: I think people are horrified by it. This case is so, you know, traumatic and intense, really, even to read about it. And yet, it's worth remembering that 2/3 of Americans do still support the death penalty for those who are convicted of murder, people like Krista Pike. So there is public support for it. But of course, it's not evenly spread across the country. 27 states have the death penalty, but 23 of them have abolished it. And, you know, the US is quite an outlier, really, and still having the death penalty. There's only 17 countries in the world that retain it.
3: Harriet Alexander, senior features writer with the Daily Mail. Thank you indeed for talking to the Hard Shoulder.
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1: Every week at this time on the Hard Shoulder, we are joined by Simon Tierney, who indeed does tell us how to do stuff. And this week is no different. And he's going to tell us how to tie a tie properly, Simon.
11: Kira, Shane, good evening. There's two conflicting news stories this week about the fate of the humble necktie. On the one hand, we've got T.M. Lewin, that great purveyor of formal clothing for men, who say that they are experiencing a 200% rise in sales of the necktie year on year. So people sort of predicted the death of the tie during the pandemic and everything, and people working from home, people not even wearing trousers on Zoom calls and Zoom meetings and all the rest. But it seems to be bouncing back.
1: Do you know how we know the death of the tie has been greatly exaggerated? Just look to get a bit of side eye over there to that chair in the middle in between us, Simon.
11: Yeah.
1: What is Shane Coleman wearing?
11: Shane often wears a really beautiful tie. And what do you call that little silver thing that you have on the tie to kind of keep it together?
1: It's called a tie clip. Shane is frowning because he doesn't know what it's called, but it is called indeed a tie clip.
11: That's what it says on the
1: There's tie pins as well. That is not what that is, though.
3: No.
1: We know it is back because Shane Coleman is always ahead of the curve. He is like the fashion's equivalent of a canary in a coal mine.
3: Not so sure about that. But
11: yeah, and you know, a lot of people will enjoy wearing a tie because it looks very smart, it looks very sharp. Other people will feel very differently. They'll feel that it is elitist, that it represents a bygone era, that it's exclusive to certain groups of people, which we'll get to that in a moment. But interestingly, the House of Lords, which is kind of a bastion of old school hereditary formality, they have just last week or the week before, they've gotten rid of their long held rule that male members, male peers, must wear
1: I tie. Think the stranglehold, if you will, that the tie has had on society is over. I think it is back now, merely in Shane Coleman's case and others, as a fashion accessory.
11: Yes.
1: That he will discard as irrelevant quite soon.
11: As a kind of, as a sort of a sartorial choice, rather it's than not, something that they
1: It's not what
11: feel
1: it once was. Yes, it's not what it once was.
11: Yeah, absolutely. Now, in terms of the types of knot that people will choose, Shane, I don't know what you choose.
3: I go for the four-in-hand knot. The simple, straightforward one. I find the Windsor, it's too big.
11: It's too big. It's absolutely too big. You're probably you're quite tall, actually. But the Windsor, which is kind of that fat knot that you often see grooms and their ushers and best men wearing at weddings, it's particularly useful for very tall men because the Windsor uses up more material because you've got to do more.
3: So you don't have the Donald Trump thing where the tie is hanging around your crotch.
11: That's awful. It looks absolutely awful, that.
1: The Windsor had a real moment, was it? When was it? The
3: 90s.
1: 90s?
3: Yeah.
1: Yeah, it was all the man about town would be seen.
11: Now, when I think of the Windsor, right, I think of, and I know people are going to text in now and give out, but I think of estate agents, right?
1: Fair.
11: Now, one of the Labour peers who was responding to this this new rule or this absence of the rule, he said that the only people wearing ties for business purposes anymore are estate agents and funeral directors.
1: And defendants in the dock.
3: Not even them. Not even them.
11: Poor devils. Poor devils.
3: What about in Ireland? Because I'm old enough to remember when Tony Gregory got elected to the Dáil. Was it 1981, I think it
11: Early
3: was.
11: Early 80s, certainly. Yeah.
3: And he refused to wear a tie, and there was quite a kerfuffle about it. I mean, it's quite the norm now not to wear a tie in Leinster House.
11: Yeah, I mean, Tony Gregory, I was reading some of his obituaries there before I came in, and a lot of them mentioned the fact that he was the first TD not to wear a tie in the Dáil chamber. Yeah. And it was a big deal at that time in the early 80s, as you say, Shane. And for him, this is what I was getting to at the top of the item, Ciara, is this idea that, it was a kind of a, how would I say, a very elitist thing. And he, as a proud working class representative of the people of Dublin City, he wanted to use his decision not to wear a tie as a form of political communication, that I'm not one of these pretentious bureaucrats in Fine Gael and Fianna Fáil, that I'm a man of the people. And he capitalized on that moment to great effect, actually. So wearing a tie is a form of political communication, and not wearing one is also one. And we saw a great example of this yesterday. So over the course of 90 minutes, you had the Minister for Finance, Simon Harris, followed by the Minister for Public Expenditure, Jack Chambers, both getting up wearing very well-cut suits, both wearing ties. The establishment parties, Fine Gael, Fianna Fáil, straight after, who got up to give their rebuttal?
3: Piers Doherty. No tie.
11: Was he wearing a tie?
3: No.
11: No tie.
3: Open neck shirt.
1: I saw Keane O'Callaghan on the Oireachtas TV earlier. No tie.
3: Yeah.
11: No tie. So what? There's always political messaging in that. So whether it's, Steve, what's his name? The Apple guy.
3: Jobs.
11: Steve Jobs.
3: In his jeans.
11: Or, Mark Zuckerberg never wearing formal clothing unless he's at a hearing in the
1: That's a kind of
11: Congress.
1: Tech bro thing.
11: It's a real tech bro thing. Elon Musk as well. But equally, more locally here in our own parish, there's something that is being communicated, whether you choose to wear a tie or not. Like, you can imagine the political establishment would say that I would come across as unserious to the electorate if I wasn't wearing a tie.
3: That would certainly have always... I remember talking to PR people who said just drive them mad when a politician wouldn't wear a tie on telly because they'd think they would be taken less seriously. I think that day has changed. There's a great story about Liam... by the way, it's 1982, not 1981, when Tony Gregory was first elected to the Dáil. Liam Collins tells a great story about the tie and his appearance when doing an interview.
11: Yeah, I love this, Shane, because Liam Collins, veteran journalist, writes a lot in the Irish Independent. He tells a great story about interviewing P.V. Doyle in the late 1970s. Now, some of your listeners will remember P.V. Doyle, a giant
1: hotelier.
11: He famously opened the very plush Barclay Court Hotel in Balls Bridge in 1978, a hotel that no longer exists. I remember going into there after rugby matches back in the day. It was a big spot beside Lansdowne Road, an exclusive five-star hotel. And he invited Liam Collins in to interview him about this. And Liam Collins was wearing a bomber jacket and jeans, very casual. He was a young reporter at that time in Dublin City. And at the end of the interview, P.V. Collins asked Liam Collins what he thinks. P.V. Doyle asked Liam Collins what he thinks of the hotel, and he said he thinks it's very nice. And Doyle then said, quote unquote, "That's good, because it's probably your last visit. You won't be allowed in here again dressed like that. Nothing personal, but nobody will be allowed in here unless they are dressed in a jacket and tie," right? So what we saw with that, with the, you know, the establishment of these kind of posh hotels in Dublin in the late 1970s and early 1980s, is that they were used to, they used the dress code to delineate between the types of people that they wanted in their establishment.
3: Yeah.
1: I've been in a Adair Manor once, and it was many years ago before the refurb. And I was there for food only, because I was staying in Adair in the Dunraven Arms, which is very lovely, but considerably cheaper.
11: Yes, yeah.
1: But we went across to Adair Manor to have a bite to eat. But we weren't allowed in because of the fact that the person I was dining with had no jacket or tie, and they had to have one. But they were given one, but it was clearly given one from maybe a previous, I'm guessing, American guest who had left it.
11: Who'd left it in Lost and Found.
1: Wide fish-like patterned tie and a massive green kind of serge jacket, which made for a hilarious meal. It was like sitting having somebody dinner with somebody in fancy dress.
11: I've had a very similar experience in Dromoland Castle.
1: Not allowed in with that one.
11: Another plush hotel. A lot of these places, they will... I don't know how you feel about that. I mean, I suppose when everyone's wearing a jacket and tie, or the women are wearing, you know, formal attire as well, it gives... I think it gives a rather somber atmosphere to the dining experience. Like, everyone's kind of on their best behavior. Everyone's being very, very quiet because I'm wearing a tie. I've got a noose around my neck.
1: Oh, I know. I find the funniest thing at all that the last bastion of tie wearing is schools. Little kids age 4 and 5.
11: Isn't
1: going into with their ties done up. Boys
11: my
1: and girls.
11: My little girl, Mad. 6 years of age, she's wearing the little elastic tie, you know, that you put on that you don't have to tie every morning. We start them young, Kira.
1: We certainly do. And thank you for that, Simon. Thank you for illustrating that for us today.
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13: Good morning. You're listening to News Talk with me, Shane Beattie. It's Thursday, the 8th of October. I hope you're well. Coming up,
14: nurses will hold lunchtime protests between 12:30 and 1:30 this afternoon.
13: Nurses ramp up industrial action and elderly woman at centre of Spanish protest dies. Plus, we've all heard the news making the headlines and the latest in sport and entertainment. But first up this morning, hospitals across the country are facing strike action by nurses today. INMO members will take to the picket lines at lunchtime. News Talk's Tara Duggan reports.
15: This action by members of the Irish Nurses and Midwives Organisation today is a stepping up of the work to rule, which is already impacting services at Irish hospitals. It centres on cost of living measures and the impact it's having on staff, as delays continue in negotiating a new public sector pay deal. Nurses will hold lunchtime protests between 12:30 and 1:30 this afternoon at 10 hospitals. Cork University, University Hospital Limerick, St Vincent's and the Mater in Dublin, Our Lady of Lourdes in Drogheda, letter Kenny University Hospital, Galway University Hospital, Naas General Hospital and the Midlands Regional Hospital in Mullingar. It comes ahead of planned work stoppages by all public sector workers on October 14th and 21st.
13: An 87-year-old woman whose eviction sparked protests in Spain has died. She was stretchered out of her home in Madrid in September. She'd been allowed back following public backlash. Housing demonstrations were in part behind the Spanish Prime Minister Pedro Sanchez's decision to call a snap election earlier this week. The trial is due to get underway today of a man accused of murdering his parents and younger brother in Louth. 32-year-old Robert O'Connor from Drumgowna has pleaded not guilty by reason of insanity to all three murder charges. He's accused of killing his parents, Mark and Louise O'Connor, and his younger brother, Evan, in September last year. A jury of six men and six women was sworn in yesterday for the trial, which could last up to 3 weeks. Two people are dead and several others injured after a major Ukrainian drone attack on the Moscow region. Russian officials say more than 650 drones were launched overnight. Most were intercepted, but a fuel facility outside Moscow was reportedly hit. Ukraine has recently stepped up strikes on Russian energy infrastructure. The government's coming under fire over changing the deadline for implementing a living wage target. Both SIPTU and the Irish Congress of Trade Unions have criticised Minister for Enterprise, Tourism and Employment Peter Burke and the coalition over the move. Ruth O'Connell has more.
16: SIPTU Deputy General Secretary Ethel Buckley's accused the government of trying to bury the bad news as the decision to remove the 2029 deadline was buried in a lengthy departmental briefing. She said by not substituting a new deadline, the government has for all practical purposes abandoned the policy of a living wage itself. ICTU General Secretary Owen Reedy accused the government of breaking their living wage promise to the country's lowest paid workers and claimed the decision is solely the result of government cowing to intense lobbying from business interest groups.
13: A new survey has found the school book scheme is creating a major admin burden for 9 in 10 school leaders. Over 60% of those surveyed by the National Association of Principals and Deputy Principals also says it shouldn't be left to individual schools to administer. NAPD Director Paul Crone says the model of delivery is taking principals away from their main educational responsibilities.
17: What is needed is a full review of the school book scheme to see how it can be implemented effectively without burdening principals. And that could be involving the suppliers. It could be adequately resourcing schools with personnel with a specialism to be able to do that.
13: A judge has refused to lift the nightly curfew of a 16-year-old boy charged over an e-scooter incident in Coolock in Dublin. The teenager, who can't be named because he's a minor, is accused of assault causing harm to another youth on Greencastle Road on the 18th of August. Dublin Children's Court heard the injured teenager was hospitalised. The judge allowed the curfew to be suspended for one night for a family event and the case was adjourned for 4 weeks. Fears are growing over a second unexplained pneumonia case linked to a plague research institute in Siberia. The World Health Organization says it's trying to verify reports involving another employee after a woman at the institute died from severe pneumonia of an undetermined cause. Dr. Tedros Ghebreyesus, WHO Director General, says the organization doesn't have the full picture yet.
18: We have also sought verification of media reports of a second employee with pneumonia of undetermined cause. WHO has offered technical support related to plague and lab biosafety and biosecurity. And we don't yet have the full picture of this event, and we're not able to conduct a full risk assessment.
13: And in sport, Shamrock Rovers can return to the top of the Premier Division table tonight with the win against Drogheda United. Stephen Bradley's side are currently level on points with St. Pat's and Bohemians, but have played a game less. Bradley says his team are ready to bring the title fight down to the wire.
19: We've been down this road before. We understand what this journey looks like in terms of going the long haul in the season. We understand it. We've won leagues doing it. We've lost leagues doing it. So we understand it, which is really important.
13: Drogheda are fighting against the threat of relegation. They're second from bottom, behind Waterford, only on goal difference. Kickoff in Tala is at 8 o'clock, and that's your news at 6 minutes past six. Now, coming up on News Talk Breakfast with Anton Savage from 7am, he'll have the latest on the new suspected plague case in Russia. Also, nurses across the country are protesting today, and RTE at odds with the government over a reduction in its funding. All that and more on the way on News Talk Breakfast from 7. Now, let's take a look at the papers.
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13: It's all about RTE on the front pages today. Every paper bar one leading with RTE being left short and down money in the budget. Irish Independent, RTE fury as coalition hints at tougher stance over redundancy. The government has left it open to RTE to force workers to leave their jobs to reach its staff reduction target. And it's fair to say RTE hopping mad over being left 20 million euro short in funding. And that funding is being withheld because of the slow pace of reform. That's what Patrick O'Donovan says. There's a slow pace of reform in RTE. RTE says absolutely not. The Irish Times minister said government would have to renege on RTE funding. Patrick O'Donovan warned before the budget that the government would renege on its funding deal with RTE if more cash wasn't found for his department. That's a letter last week between Patrick O'Donovan and Jack Chambers. The Irish Daily Mail, RTE stunned as O'Donovan slashes 20 million euro from funding. The media minister stunned the state broadcaster yesterday by cutting 20 million euro in funding over its failure to implement reforms quickly enough. Patrick O'Donovan says, while progress has been made across a number of issues, I'm not happy that we've seen sufficient progress in delivering the smaller, more agile organisation that was to be delivered under the strategy. And then Kevin Backhurst hit back at the minister. The Irish Examiner takes a Cork slant on the story, and it says that the funding cut to RTE could now jeopardise the purchase of a site for a new studio in Cork. I was down in RTE Cork yesterday. The building is about 30 years old, probably older, and staff had been told that they were getting a new site in Cork, but that's now at risk, apparently, because of this funding cut. And also the Irish Examiner says places the prospect of compulsory redundancies in a fresh light. And then we have on the Irish Daily Mirror, again, all about RTE. They just have one word, traitors, on the front page. RTE says government broke its promise and 20 million euro budget cut will hit their output. And then the Mirror also says Simon Harris admits the hated USC is here forever as it rakes in 5 billion euro. I saw a tweet yesterday from Leo Varadkar, I think in 2016, saying that the USC would be gone within the lifetime of that government. And here we are 10 years later, and the beloved or hated USC is still here and looks like it'll be here forever. So something to look forward to. The Irish Sun goes with the budget, doesn't go with RTE on the front page, but goes with the budget and goes with the interview that the Taoiseach gave Claire Byrne here on News Talk yesterday. Micheál, we buttered a lot of parsnips. Which I think was the question that Claire Byrne asked about buttering parsnips, but it gave this great reply and great quote from Micheál Martin, which is on the front of the Irish Sun. The Taoiseach has hit back at trade union bosses and boasted record investment in public services butters a lot of parsnips. Micheál Martin defending here on News Talk yesterday the government's 9-to-5 budget as thousands of public sector staff prepare to strike over pay. Union chiefs say that the budget doesn't do enough for workers in Ireland. Now, let's move on from the budget. There's one paper that doesn't go with the budget on the front page, and that is the Irish Daily Star. Instead, it goes with the headline, "Scooter robbers leave man critical." An electric scooter user was left badly injured after two men tried to steal it from him in Dundalk. And the victim is now fighting for his life, and a man has been arrested. Inside the papers, it sounds like the house party from hell that happened in Limerick recently. This is in the Mail. And young people at a house party in Limerick knocked down walls, smashed a ceiling, tore down fixtures and fittings and threw shelves through a window and posted it all on social media. Gardaí have now designated the house at College Court in Limerick a crime scene after it was destroyed during a gaff party in the early hours of yesterday morning. And there are videos on social media showing young people throwing a shelving unit through the window, if you don't mind. In the video, the youths screamed and laughed as more damage was done to the property. And you can hear a guy in the video shouting, "Oh my God," as a wheelie bin is thrown through glass doors. Walls and ceilings were also torn down. And at one point, the camera is pointing up at a ceiling on the first floor, showing no ceiling, but a gaping hole into the attic and the roofing, the joists there. The first floor of the property was littered with what appeared to be attic and wall insulation, and fixtures and fittings in an upstairs bathroom were also destroyed. If you could try and get people to renovate a house, they wouldn't do as good a job here. As I say, all of the windows have been knocked out, said a bystander at the scene. A couple of students said there was a party there. They must have all gone berserk. Elsewhere in the Mail, staying with that paper, interesting one, if you're a fan of getting your nails done, now you're supposed to ask your nail technician, were you trafficked into Ireland? Nail salon customers are being urged by Gardaí to have a word with the workers who are doing their manicures to try and figure out if they may have been trafficked into Ireland. Gardaí say the number of nail bars popping up around Ireland is a cause for concern, not just for Gardaí, but also for the Workplace Relations Commission as well. And they want you to have a chat with your nail technicians. And some of them wear face masks, which stop conversations happening. And maybe you can't identify the individuals. So that's why they want you to have a chat with them. A couple of final stories for you. One in the Times of London. Interesting to see if this can happen here. Everyone's obsessed with fuel prices. But across the water, from today, if you go onto Google Maps and Waze, there's going to be live petrol prices displayed to try and save you money. So the live pump prices at nearby forecourts will come up when you search for petrol stations. It won't be on Apple Maps, but it will be on Google and Waze. And that's a government initiative, so interesting to see. The AA says it's a massive step forward to give people easy access. So maybe we could do something here. And finally, from the Mirror, if you fancy being in a boy band, well, there's a new hunt on for Ireland's next boy band, and it's being run by Brian McFadden. So singers aged 17 to 19, God, you have to be young to be in this boy band, they're being invited to put their voices, personalities and passion for music to the test. Basically, there's an online website where you can submit your talent, and it's going to bring together some of the biggest names in music who are on the lookout for talented young singers with ambition, charisma and potential to make their mark on the scene. Of course, as we've learned here in Ireland before, you don't need to be able to sing to be in a boy band, so don't let that put you off. Now, those are the stories in the papers. A major press conference today on the rise of hate in Ireland.
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0: whilst we're holding the press conference as part of a big conference of LGBTQI plus human rights defenders from across Europe and Central Asia, the challenge that we have of rising hate is a problem that's affecting people across society, so many different groups, and I think actually damaging society as a whole. So that's why, even though the overall conference is about LGBTQI plus rights, we've brought together this press conference with cross-societal voices to call for action.
1: Yes, so you have other groups involved in it, but it is fair to say that there is a lot of hate right now for that particular community.
0: Yeah, there is, and we're certainly seeing it in our work. You know, we have the research and we have the figures about the levels of hate and violence that LGBTQI plus people are experiencing. You know, there was recent survey just a couple of years ago that found that 1 in 4 LGBTQI plus people have been physically assaulted, and over 70% have experienced verbal abuse. And I think what we're finding within our services and within our work is that that is rising, and there's this higher and an increased level of fear. You know, we're back at the time where LGBTQ plus people are, you know, afraid to hold hands with their partner walking down the street, and it's particularly kind of magnified as well then for LGBTQI plus people who are also racialized or also part of other minoritized people.
1: It's interesting you mentioned that. I was in an American airport last week in Charlotte Airport, and I couldn't get over the amount of gay couples, men and women, holding hands. Yeah. And I think it struck me because I don't see that in Dublin as much.
0: I think there is, as I said, that kind of fear again, and I find it just kind of both kind of sad, but also just something that I think we really need to start taking seriously and start taking action on. And you know, it isn't just LGBTQI plus people. You know, it's people who are it's nurses who are afraid of walking home, you know, from work because they're afraid of racial attacks. It's the kind of online extremism that our young people and our children are being exposed to. It's the fear that women hold as well about kind of walking down the street, and across the board, I think it's about all of the different groups, the level of hate that's rising, and the need to we're calling for, and specifically, is the need for a coordinated approach, and that government needs to take action through a national action plan to combat hate.
1: Okay, because I wanted to ask you what could happen here. You say a national action plan spearheaded by the government. Now, some would worry that we have plenty of action plans in Ireland that just gather dust on the shelves of ministers' departments.
0: Shane, I'd have the same worry, absolutely. But I think what needs to be different about this is the response, in particular something like hate so far, has been, you know, it's been, we've identified it in different policies and different actions, but it's been this real piecemeal approach. So you're trying to work on a big and complicated and interconnected problem, and you're trying to work on it through these individual and disconnected measures. And we need to bring that all together. And I think one of the things that also needs to be different about this approach and this kind of an action plan is that it needs to really centre and really involve the communities who are affected in coming up with the design, and communities all across Ireland in coming up with the design. And actually us saying as a society, you know, led by and fueled by and funded by government, but what it needs to be us as a society saying, this is what we need to combat hate because it's affecting all of us. And I think one of the other things is about what it needs to include, because I think sometimes when we talk about hate and we talk about what the response should be, we think about criminal law, or we think about, you know, maybe just social media. But the problem with hate is that it's kind of, it fractures, comes across all of community, and there's key parts that get overlooked, like investing in community, like offline spaces, like where do we have spaces for community to come together, where do we have our services, you know, what is happening offline as well as online.
1: Now, it's not just in Ireland that we've seen this rise in hate and extremism. It's certainly right across Europe. Ireland is hosting the EU presidency at the moment. Could we be a world leader or a European leader here? Could we inspire other European countries on how to deal with this?
0: I think we could, and I think, you know, Ireland has been a leader, say, in LGBTQI plus rights in the past. You know, we all remember 2015 and the place that you know, put us kind of globally. And I think the pride that Irish people had about the kind of country that we were and that we are. And I think we could do that again by having this kind

0: approach and really taking it seriously and having that kind of coordinated approach on it. And I think also Ireland can play a leadership role by virtue of being within the EU and by virtue of our own, you know, our own specific situation in relation to regulation of the online spaces, which, you know, are such a key component of the hate that we're experiencing here.
1: Just finally to ask you, is there more ordinary people can do to stop the rise in hate? How can they stand up? It's not all down to the government.
0: No, it's not. I think there's a piece about, as I said, kind of community spaces and the importance of those. And I think looking for ways within local physical community to come together, to connect with one another and to stand up, to call it out whenever we see it, to be that safe space, you know, or ally for others if you're not necessarily part of an affected group. And then I think also to consider how you yourself and then you with others and those who you can influence are looking at things like, you know, media literacy about kind of mis and disinformation and how you're kind of trying to grapple with some of those things yourself. But ultimately what we're asking people to do is call on government to implement a national action plan to combat hate.
1: Okay, more on that at your press conference this morning. That is Anne Byrne, CEO of LGBT Ireland. 6:24, let's check traffic.
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4: Nothing out of the ordinary to report on the commuter routes as yet. In Kildare, Tully West Road outside the town will be closed between Newtown Cross and St. Bridget's. Well, that's from 7 a.m. until 5 p.m. today and again tomorrow with a diversion in place. In Roscommon, part of the Brideswell to Dysart Road will be closed near Cam Cemetery until Tuesday. Again, there's a diversion in operation there. And finally, in Wexford, Glenville Road in the town is closed between Newtown Road and Clonard Road until Friday of next week. Again, there are diversions in place. That's your traffic and travel on News Talk.
1: Joe was on the way with business.
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1: Joe Lynham's on the way with Breakfast Business. He's going to be speaking to the American giant video retailer Whatnot. I was just saying I'm not even on Vinted, so I'm really behind the times. I definitely need to catch up on Whatnot as well, because this seems to be the next stage of people selling things. So you'll hear more about that from Joe on Breakfast Business. First though, let's take your news headlines. Hospitals across the country face strike action by nurses today. INMO members will take to the picket lines at lunchtime. An 87-year-old woman whose eviction sparked protests in Spain has died, and the trial will get underway today of a man accused of murdering his parents and brother in Louth. Now we have the latest in sport.
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11: Good morning, I'm Cameron Hill. Shamrock Rovers can return to the top of the SSE Airtricity Men's Premier Division tonight if they avoid defeat to Drogheda United. The Hoops are currently level on points with title rivals St. Pat's and Bohemians, but have played a game less. Meanwhile, Drogheda can avoid automatic relegation with a win this evening. Kickoff in Tallaght Stadium is at 8. Former Tottenham and Celtic defender Ramon Vega wants to stand in next year's FIFA presidential election. The 55-year-old is the first candidate to publicly challenge Gianni Infantino, who's faced mounting pressure following the controversy surrounding plans to sell stakes in the World Cup. And Mayo's Killian O'Connor has announced his retirement from intercounty football. The Ballintubber clubman was part of the squad that claimed this year's Sam Maguire. He ends his 15-year intercounty career as the all-time top scorer in the All-Ireland Senior Football Championship. To hear live commentary of both of this weekend's FAI Cup semi-finals, download the Go Loud app now.
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1: Mainly dry with sunshine in the east, outbreaks of rain and drizzle in the west. Highest temperatures 10 to 13 degrees. Now it's over to Joe for Breakfast Business.
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12: Good morning and welcome to Breakfast Business, and thank you to Shane Beattie. It is Thursday, the 8th of October at 6:31. Coming up on today's show, we'll be talking about the business of bathrooms, and we'll be chatting to the video retailer Whatnot and all the markets as usual. You can email us, business@newstalk.com, but first let's have a look at the main business stories. Ian Curran in the Irish Times reports that Oracle is looking to cut another 70 Irish jobs this year as it continues to trim costs to fund its expensive push into AI infrastructure and data centres. The US cloud computing giant, which has already shed around 150 jobs in Ireland this year, started a collective redundancy process after informing staff of its plans on Tuesday. The Irish Times understands that the roles were mostly concentrated in engineering and development and some in sales and finance. It's understood that Oracle, which has not responded to requests for comment, employs around 650 people in Ireland. Killian Woods in the Irish Times reports that Live Nation's Irish company, which owns the Three Arena here, has made a €76 million payout to its UK parent firm in recent months, according to new accounts. The payout, which was more than seven times larger than the amount paid last year, has come following large profits of up to €18 million being recorded by the Three Arena. New accounts for Live Nation Ireland, which owns the firm behind the Three Arena, show it paid €10 million dividend last year and €5.7 million the year before. The FT reports that Brussels is considering taxing big US tech companies through a broad levy on large corporations in an effort to raise revenues for the EU while avoiding a backlash from the Trump administration. The European Commission was working on new ways to capture more income from tech groups such as Apple, Meta and Google without singling them out, six officials with knowledge of the discussions told the FT, after Washington threatened retaliation against countries that implement digital services levies. The discussions come as EU countries are negotiating over the bloc's shared budget and facing spending constraints at home, leading to demands for new centralised levies while global efforts to tax multinationals' profits falter. Brussels is considering changes to an existing proposal that would require all companies operating in the EU with revenue of more than 100 million euro a year to pay an annual lump sum tax contribution, the official said. Now the time is 6:33. You've heard of Vinted and eBay, but have you heard of Whatnot? This is the app on which you can get a live demo from vendors all over the world about what they are selling, from collectible cards to kitchenware and even freshly caught lobsters. Sellers promote scheduled windows to would-be buyers who tune in live and ask questions directly about the product if they wish to buy. Whatnot generated $8 billion in live sales last year, and they already employ 130 people in Ireland in software design. And Daniel Fisher is the head of Categories and Expansion Europe with Whatnot and is on the line. Good morning, Daniel.
13: Morning, Joe. Thanks for having me on.
12: Now, I whizzed through what Whatnot is. Maybe you can explain it better.
13: I mean, you did a great job. But yeah, Whatnot's the largest live commerce platform in the US, UK and Northern Europe. So what does that mean? Put simply, we're an app where sellers can showcase their products on video in real time, and buyers can ask questions, they can bid, they can talk to each other while it's all happening. So probably the best analogy for going into a Whatnot show, if you haven't used it, is like walking into your favorite shop, maybe on the high street with a group of friends. The owner of the shop, you may or may not know them, but they're an expert in what they're selling and they help you buy. So it brings that joy of shopping in real life directly to your phone.
12: And the range of products and categories is pretty vast. You can go from, as I mentioned, collectible cards all the way up to some pretty expensive items.
13: Correct. So yeah, it's vast and it's growing very, very quickly. And actually our CPO, Tom, I saw him say yesterday that everything that's sold online eventually will be sold live. And I agree with that. So, you know, you mentioned collectibles, but fashion, sneakers, streetwear, luxury bags, accessories, other collectibles. And even in the US now, we've launched, as you mentioned, live fish. So just a couple of days ago, I was watching a fisherman on his boat selling with from Starlink on the app lobster live, and it was getting delivered same or next day to the viewers.
12: And I presume that then that there might be substantial shipping costs or postage costs to get it from, especially if you're buying from the States, and then there's the additional customs charges.
13: Well, so we have deals with, so we're active for sellers in a number of markets. So as we mentioned in the US and in Europe, we are, we're active in UK, France, Austria, Belgium, Netherlands and Germany for sellers, but buyers can buy from anywhere in the world, as you alluded to. And we have deals with all of the carriers at scale in all of those countries. It's, you know, we try and make the shipping as economical as possible for the buyers, absolutely, and we want to make sure they have the best experience possible. You know, if you're an Irish buyer, for example, and you're buying within the EU, there are going to be no custom charges as usual within the single market.
12: But if you're buying from the States or from the UK, you will face customs charges.
13: So absolutely, like any commerce platform, you know, we abide by law and so do our sellers. So what we do is we make that very, very clear for the buyers when they're buying. So on small items, if you're buying, for example, from the UK or the US and you're in Ireland, on low value orders, we'll include the import VAT and collect that at checkout and very clearly. And if not, if it's a higher value item, depending on the route and carrier, they may contact the buyer about duties before delivery, but it's all very clear at checkout.
12: But if there's anyone listening to this program hoping to sell on Whatnot from Ireland, that's not yet possible, is it?
13: So not yet possible to sell from Ireland. So we already employ 130 people in Ireland, as you mentioned, in our Cork office, which has been our European HQ since 2025. And, you know, obviously the tech scene in Ireland, including Dublin's incredibly exciting, huge depth of engineering and AI talent, and those, a lot of those people are my colleagues, and they've built the core technology at Whatnot, including our live shopping platform, our transaction and payment systems. So we have a large number of buyers in Ireland shopping on the app, and each month that's grown almost fivefold over the past 2 years. We are not yet open to sellers in Ireland currently. We are exploring new markets to expand into. We're very excited to see what's to come for Whatnot in Ireland, so watch this space.
12: Yeah, and I presume you must at some point during the day have hundreds of people looking at hundreds of different sales processes at the same time. I mean, that must be sucking up a fair bit of bandwidth.
13: Yeah, so huge obviously infrastructure. You know, we're a video streaming, live video streaming platform, so it does require that. And as I mentioned, a lot of our Irish engineers have worked very hard on building an excellent experience. It's not overwhelming though when you land on the app. So, you know, if you imagine it like a shopping center, you go on the app, you're going to see thumbnails of hundreds, thousands of potential shows, but it's going to be tailored to what you like and what you're into. So then you could pop into one show and it feels like you're in your own environment with your own community and buyers. And although there are, you know, hundreds, thousands, tens of thousands of shows going on, you're focused on that show that you're in at any one point.
12: Yes. And you said that you're selling food. Obviously, there are very strict food standards in the European Union, as there are in the UK as well. But so you wouldn't be able to necessarily buy fresh food from, I don't know, the States or North Africa, I presume, via Whatnot.
13: Correct. Not yet. Exactly. We have restrictions on that. Obviously, according to what the relevant local laws are. We haven't yet launched fresh food in Europe, but it's something that we're excited to do, and obviously do it in a compliant way.
12: Yeah. And talk to me about the protections for consumers. In other words, if you buy something on Whatnot after watching a video presentation that was very impressive, but the actual good that arrived is substandard, what sort of protections are there?
13: Yeah, so I think the great thing is that live really inherently lends itself to a much safer buying experience than a static or traditional e-commerce purchase. Because in a live show, you can see the seller handle the item. It's all about condition. You can ask for close-ups. It's a very tactile experience. And other buyers are asking questions at the same time. So there's this huge transparency with buying live. So that's number one. And then we back that up with our industry-beating buyer protection policies, which are pretty straightforward, which is you get what you purchased, or we're going to help you make it right.
12: And they can post it back.
13: Absolutely. We've got all of those systems in place. And of course, we're covering the buyer if anything was to go wrong in that transaction, which obviously we hope it doesn't.
12: Well, best of luck with your expansion in Ireland, and hopefully you'll get some Irish sellers on Whatnot soon. That's Daniel Fisher, the head of Categories and Expansion Europe with Whatnot, the app. Back in a moment, looking at the bathroom sector.
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12: Yeah, welcome back at 6:45. My next guest has gone from being a junior apprentice in his teens to having his own business with the largest bathroom showroom in the country. Ripples Bathrooms install almost 20 bathrooms every single week in homes up and down the country. But he is certainly noticing how difficult it is to hire and retain tradesmen and women. And Joe Flynn is the owner of Ripples Bathrooms. Morning, Joe.
23: Morning, Joe. How are you?
12: So you started off as a teenager and then you decided to go into business and now you're doing bathrooms around the country. How long does it take from the moment you inspect that bathroom to actually getting it installed, ripping out the old one and putting the new one in? That must take a bit of time, no?
23: There's a bit of a lead time. So I suppose the customer journey when they walk into a shop, when they walk into Air Shop, they'll have a chat with us. We'll run through designs, what they have, what their needs are, budgets, etc. And then from there, if everything works out that we can both work with each other, we book them in for a home survey. We send out our surveyor within a week. He goes out, measures up the bathroom, draws up a plan, takes all the photos. And from there, the client is invited back into the showroom. Mm-hmm. We nip and tuck, we pick everything that the client wants and we'll
12: fit it. And you get a name and a signature on a page as well.
23: Exactly, exactly. And once we have all that deal done, we get them booked in and then it's normally 6 to 8 weeks of a lead time.
12: So to get all the stuff in and then the actual work itself, can that be done in a week or two?
23: 6 to 8 days.
12: 6 to 8 days.
23: 6 to 8 days.
12: Ripping out and putting in.
23: Exactly, yeah, yeah. Right. That's for a relatively straightforward bathroom, we'll say normal 3-4 bedroom house in Dublin.
12: Yeah. Now, how much would that cost? An average bathroom these days, because we know prices went crazy in 21 and 22.
23: They vary between 14 and 16 thousand euro on an average basis. Right. So we're doing a fair few per week and that kind of equates to in around 14, 16
12: days. Right, okay. But obviously there are more expensive bathrooms out there and exactly. There are more price conscious bathrooms
23: exactly,
12: as well.
23: Exactly.
12: Where do you get most of your materials from, whether that's tiling or toilets or toilet trees?
23: A lot of it still comes from Europe. The toils would mainly come from Spain or Italy. And then the products themselves, they come from all over the world. So we have suppliers in Europe, in Egypt, in the Middle East, even small ranges that come from South America. So it's all over the world. It all depends on some countries specialize in some products. Mm. The likes of Turkey, they specialize in radiators and stuff like that. Oh, so right, okay. A lot of the radiators overall in the country coming from that part of the world.
12: And has there been any issue getting the stuff from the Middle East as a result of this Iran war? Or
23: no, not at all. Okay. No, no, we haven't seen any shortage. So
12: talk to me about retaining staff and skilled tradesmen and women. Is that really an issue for you?
23: Very hard. Very hard, yeah. So I suppose, like everything else, you have to make the workplace a good workplace. So staff have to be happy. They have to be paid well. We have also got other companies are willing to pay a little bit more all the time. So it's consistently driving up the cost of labour.
12: Does that mean there's a bidding war for talented tradesmen?
23: Basically, yeah. Yeah, that's in a nutshell, that's what's happening. So we would go and we'd bring their wages up and they'd get another offer. We'd match the offer. They get another offer. We match the offer. And it's consistently
12: and
23: driving
12: do you need proof of that offer?
23: Absolutely. Yeah.
12: You say, come on now, I can't just take
23: it. It's a small industry, to be fair. Like the bathroom industry is a small industry. So you generally...
12: You'd know if your neighbour was...
23: Or you'd know if my neighbour was knocking on the door for the lads. Yeah. And it happens. Look, everybody's in business. We're all here to make money.
12: So I'm guessing there's no your guys and girls are paid way more than the minimum wage.
23: Exactly. Right. Yeah. They're all of our tradesmen are paid above industry standard. Our whole team is paid above market standard, but it's the way to keep them. It's the way to get the good guys as well, to be fair. You have
12: and
23: to.
12: Is it tough to persuade young men and women to do the trades in the first place?
23: Nowadays, yeah, there's going to be a major shortage. Like there's
12: Even though AI could steal white collar jobs.
23: Yeah, there's a major shortage. Major shortage. We don't have an apprentice in our company.
12: Right.
23: Not one. And it's not true, not looking. They just don't apply anymore.
12: How do you get your staff? You've got only people who are already qualified.
23: An awful lot of Europeans are coming in. We've got a huge Irish task force. Most of our company is Irish, to be fair. But we do have European workers. We have actually two guys from Egypt, two phenomenal toilers from Egypt. It depends on how hard you look. We're at the moment now we're putting together a program that we can start advertising fitting positions in other countries, and hopefully we can probably bring them over
12: and get them work permits.
23: Get them working with us. It's gone that short. Like it's really, really hard to get staff.
12: Well, it's funny because AI are going to steal a lot of white collar jobs, so people with trades could see their wages go up and up.
23: Yeah.
12: Joe, best of luck with it.
23: Thanks very
12: and
23: much, Joe.
12: You've got your new showroom in Rathfarnham, is it?
23: Nutgrove Retail Park. Yeah, brand new showroom.
12: Best of luck with it, Joe. That's Joe Flynn, the owner of Ripples Bathrooms. Back in a moment with all the markets.
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12: Yeah, welcome back. It is 6:54 and Dan Moroney from RBC Brew and Dolphin is on the line. Good morning, Dan.
10: Morning, Joe.
12: Fed minutes are out last night. What did we glean?
10: Yeah, 3 weeks after they announced their rate hike, we just got to see a bit of the detail of the nature of the debate that was going on amongst the Open Markets Committee. A split, really. Everybody agreed there should be rate hikes, but there were different reasons for that. Some felt that, you know, there's been recent, obviously, energy shocks and price shocks, and the hike was required to keep that at bay. But then there seemed to be a small majority that are more concerned about demand-driven inflation rearing its ugly head. So I think what we've got in store is probably quite a heated debate in the October Fed meeting. Market's still not expecting any move then, but there is an expectation there'll be another rate hike later this year at the December meeting.
12: Also, there'll be a pre-Christmas rate hike, which Donald Trump will not like. Now, let's move to oil. Lots of stuff affecting prices, but there's a hurricane brewing in the Gulf of Mexico, not the Gulf of America.
10: Yeah, we'll use the traditional term. This is just kind of just what the energy market doesn't need. I mean, obviously, it's not a surprise we're coming into hurricane season. This does happen at this time of year. But U.S. forecasters are saying this is looks like the first Atlantic hurricane of 2026 is coming. Now, the reason it's an issue is obviously the Gulf of Mexico is a large part of U.S. energy production. In September, about 2 million barrels were coming from Gulf of Mexico installations. That's about 15% of U.S. total production. So when you add that into the mix of what we've seen in terms of Ukraine attacks on Russian oil infrastructure, generally an escalation in areas like Yemen and skepticism in the market that recent kind of small improvements in output and energy coming out of the Gulf area, that is probably not sustainable. All that adds into the mix, and we've seen quite a significant move higher in oil futures from yesterday and indeed overnight.
12: Okay. And finally, the EU is preparing a big bazooka trade weapon to defend itself against Chinese imports, especially cars.
10: Yeah, it's the trade bazooka is a much nicer name than the anti-coercion instrument, which is the official name. So it's more colourful. This is just really another step in this what's been kind of a growing, escalating standoff showdown between the EU and China. This trade bazooka, it basically means Brussels can restrict market access and impose things like tariffs. And other measures without a unanimous approval from all member states. And they've been ramping up pressure on China, largely to do with the massive trade deficit they're running between China and the EU, trying to curb
12: imports. $1 billion a week, apparently, is the deficit.
10: Yeah, it's extraordinary. China, obviously, they have things they can do as well. We've seen them restrict rare earth exports. And they have warned that if there is more of this import disruption and more of this ACI being used countries by the EU, they will retaliate. And they're you know, a lot of it is kind of jawboning, but it does feel like there's going to be extra measures coming from the EU.
12: The damage being done to it, the German car industry at the moment is quite substantial. The Germans are now in favor of trade restrictions.
10: Yeah, and you can obviously see why. German industrialists would make their blood run cold if they thought about what the potential medium to long-term impact could be, particularly the Chinese electric vehicle sector coming into Europe in full bore.
12: Thanks, Dan. That's Dan Moroney from RBC Brew and Dolphin. That's it for now. Up next, News Talk Breakfast with Anton Savage. Before that, let's get the latest on the roads.
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13: 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Great food, comfy seats, and a calm space before takeoff.
14: The Swords Road into Dublin is backed up between the Whitehall flyover and Collins Avenue. Part of the Bridewell to Dysart Road in Roscommon will be closed near Camp Cemetery until Tuesday, so a diversion is in place. And there'll be a stop-go system in Wexford on the Ramsgrange side of Arthur's Town from 8 till 5 today and tomorrow. And that's your Traffic and Travel on News Talk.
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15: And it is Breakfast with Anton, Thursday the 8th of October. On the show this morning, the WHO seeks answers over plague risk in Russia. School principals under unmanageable burden with free book scheme. Nurses and midwives protest at hospitals nationwide over pay. Also coming up, new tech to measure how noisy your town is. The RSA on reckless youth driving. And in sport, Shamrock Rovers hoping to steal a march on title rivals in the Premier Division tonight. All of that and a lot more after we get the news from Shane Beattie.
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16: It's 7 o'clock. Good morning. Hospitals are facing strike action by nurses today. INMO members will take to the picket lines at lunchtime. News Talk's Tara Duggan reports.
17: This action by members of the Irish Nurses and Midwives Organisation today is a stepping up of the work to rule, which is already impacting services at Irish hospitals. It centres on cost of living measures and the impact it's having on staff, as delays continue in negotiating a new public sector pay deal. Nurses will hold lunchtime protests between 12:30 and 1:30 this afternoon at 10 hospitals. Cork University, University Hospital Limerick, St Vincent's and the Mater in Dublin, Our Lady of Lourdes in Drogheda, Letterkenny University Hospital, Galway University Hospital, Naas General Hospital and the Midlands Regional Hospital in Mullingar. It comes ahead of planned work stoppages by all public sector workers on October 14th and 21st.
16: The trial will get underway today of a man accused of murdering his parents and brother in County Louth. 32-year-old Robert O'Connor from Drumgowna has pleaded not guilty by reason of insanity to all three murder charges. He's accused of killing his parents, Mark and Louise O'Connor, and his younger brother, Evan, in September last year. A jury of six men and six women was sworn in yesterday for the trial. Two people are dead and several others injured after a major Ukrainian drone attack on the Moscow region. Russian officials say more than 650 drones were launched overnight. Most were intercepted, but a fuel facility outside Moscow was reportedly hit. Ukraine has recently stepped up strikes on Russian energy infrastructure. And there was one winner of last night's lotto worth 5.6 million euro. The winning numbers are 3, 17, 26, 29, 37, 42, and the bonus number was 38. The National Lottery has still to announce where the ticket was sold. That's it for now. Headlines at 7:30.
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2: Good morning, I'm Cameron Hill. Shamrock Rovers can return to the top of the League of Ireland Men's Premier Division tonight if they avoid defeat to Drogheda United. The Hoops are currently level on points with St Pat's and Bohemians at the summit, but have played a game less than the other two. Kick-off in Tallaght Stadium is at 8 o'clock. Mayo's Killian O'Connor announced his retirement from inter-county football last night. The Ballintubber clubman was part of the squad that claimed this year's Sam Maguire. He ends his 15-year inter-county career as the all-time top scorer in the All-Ireland Senior Football Championship. Shane Lowry's in first round action at the Open de España this morning from 8:30 Irish time, while Lauren Walsh is five shots off the lead following her opening round at the Korea Championship. The Kildare golfer is 2 under and in a tie for 13th with Patricia Maskova of Czechia leading on 7 under. Sarah Byrne and Anna Foster are both on level par. To hear live commentary of both of this weekend's FAI Cup semi-finals, download the Go Loud app now.
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16: Mainly dry with sunshine in the east but rain in the west. Highest temperatures 10 to 13 degrees. 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
15: Thank you very much, Shane. It is News Talk. It's Breakfast with Ant on Thursday the 8th of October. Here's some of what's coming between now and 9.
18: WHO has offered technical support related to plague, and complete and transparent information sharing is essential to clarify conflicting reports.
15: The WHO seeks answers over the death of a lab worker in Russia following plague reports.
19: Krista is a survivor, and she survived the state's attempt to execute her. She deserves answers about what was done to her, and the people of Tennessee deserve those answers too.
15: The lawyer of Krista Pike there, as her team claims another attempt at lethal injection would not work, and...
20: Yes, it can affect your hearing, but long-term noise exposure can lead to cardiovascular problems, sleep disturbance, increased stress, immune deficiencies...
15: New technology to measure how noisy your town is. If you want to get in touch with the program, you can WhatsApp us 087 1400 106 or text us 53106 at a cost of 30 cents. As you heard from Shane on the news overnight, major drone attack on Russia by the Ukrainians. 650 drones, according to Russian sources, sent towards Moscow, of which a number got through Russian air defences and reportedly hit a fuel facility. I'm joined by Emmanuel Chase, Ukraine correspondent for France 24. Further, I should say Ukraine correspondent for Radio France International and France 24. Emmanuel, further evidence of the Ukrainian strategy to take the war to Russia?
21: Exactly, but at the same time, let's not forget, Anton, that what is happening on the Ukrainian ground is that the air raids that are launched by Russia are targeting civilians at the moment. I'm mentioning it because yesterday, there's a city in Chernihiv region where a residential building was hit. 22 people died, including 5 children. Among them, there were 3 one-year-old babies, and that's really a case that once again, showed to the Ukrainian population that they are the target. There's more than 50 people who got injured, and that was not the last of it. Overnight, there was also a mass attack by Russia that was targeting especially Kyiv. 2 people died in the capital, with Russia also now targeting the capital's bridges over the past few days. So they're really trying to disrupt the life of citizens, of residents here in the Ukrainian capital. And there's really a sense that nowhere is really safe there in Kyiv at the moment.
15: So will this attack then on Moscow be seen as a propaganda victory more than a military success?
21: Not really. If you see, so there's no balance between the two attacks. Ukraine is defending itself against the Russian aggression. It is targeting, all facilities of Russia, logistic facilities of Russia. It doesn't target Russian citizens, Russian civilians, should I say. So there's no equivalence between the two sorts of strikes. What Ukraine is trying to do is try to decrease Russia's capacity of attacking Kyiv, of attacking the Ukrainian territory. And Volodymyr Zelensky had said that such attacks would, step up as a response to Russian strikes against Ukraine.
15: What's the expectation now as winter starts to close in? Because that obviously has a significant impact on the capacity to maneuver in the region.
21: First, the expectations of civilians here in Kyiv and also elsewhere in the country is first to see how people can survive the winter, because we've already had the first power cuts of the of this season introduced in Kyiv. For example, here in my flat, I had a few hours without electricity. Yesterday is the same elsewhere in the city, because Russia continues to target energy facilities. So the first, people who managed to leave Kyiv, who have, maybe a summer house, who have family elsewhere in the country, in the countryside, for example, or in the western part of Ukraine, well, they will try to leave the capital to try, and go through the winter. The expectation is that Russia will continue to increase its strikes against the energy infrastructure, also against the transport infrastructure. And of course, this is creating all sorts of issues for civilians here.
15: And how is morale among those civilians?
21: There's still two-thirds of Ukrainians who are unwilling to capitulate, because in effect, this is what Russia is trying to make Ukraine do by those strikes. But still, the spirit of resilience is high, however annoyed Ukrainians can be when you use this term of resilience, because for them, it is merely survival, should I say. But still, of course, it is demoralizing to hear air raid alerts, constantly. A few days ago, we had 20 hours of air raid alerts across the city. We hear routinely explosions across the capital. However, people still have no intention to admit defeat.
15: Emmanuel, thank you very much for your time. That's Emmanuel Shays, Ukraine correspondent for Radio France International and France 24. 53106. If you'd like to get in touch with the show, 087 1400 106. Just coming up on 10 past 7. Irish surgeons are warning of increasingly severe nose and throat damage linked to cocaine use. And I'm joined now by consultant surgeon Mona Thornton of the Irish Rhinologic Society. Mona, give us a sense of the kind of damage that you and your colleagues are seeing.
1: Good morning, Anton. So I guess it's important with this conversation that we're not really here to frighten people, but really more to kind of emphasise that that cocaine is not just a recreational drug with kind of short-term side effects. There can be real and sometimes irreversible damage to the nose. The damage, people would be very aware of the term a hole in the nose or a septal perforation. That's the more common injury that people would be familiar with. And that's where the partition that divides the nose into right and left has broken down and there is a communication between both sides. But unfortunately, that's not really all that we're seeing. So you can see various different levels of injury to the nose, depending on the amount of use, the frequency of use, etc. But our concern at the moment is something unusual that we have been seeing in the last number of years. And that's quite a lot of extensive destruction in the nose. And key to this is that, for your listeners to be aware of, that cocaine is an illicit drug. And it just doesn't come on its own. It comes with many other additives or adulterants, as they're called. And the concern is it's these adulterants or agents that are added are causing this very unusual picture that we haven't really seen until now.
15: And that's damage to the nose and also to the soft palate, is it?
1: Well, pretty much extensive destruction in the nose. And the nose, as you know, is sitting above the palate. It's got the eyes, adjacent. It's got the skull base. So and the skin overlying the nose as well. So we have seen cases of extensive destruction, involving the skin overlying the nose, communication through the palate. And that is the concern. And this is something we're seeing in the last 5 years that is not something we have seen before.
15: And is it reparable?
1: And this is the concern. So this more extensive picture that we're seeing is more complex and more likely is a slightly different process, which is probably an immune-related vasculitis. So when I use the term that, it means there's some extensive injury to the blood system and it involves the development of autoantibodies, and it mimics another condition that we see here and there, sometimes in the nose. But what we're seeing with this is really extensive loss of all of the lining of the nose, exposed bone, and then you can get all that additional destruction around it.
15: It raises the question, how much cocaine does somebody have to be doing to cause that level of damage?
1: Yeah, so that's a question we're often asked, and really there's no known like safe dose or dose that we know. And also, I guess when you think about it, it's because it's not just the cocaine on its own, it's the other agents, and it's whatever the other agents are. Levismol was something that was spoken about many years ago. And I think in the 90s in the States, as being a contributory factor to a lot of very complex presentations with people using cocaine. And we thought this new thing that we were seeing was probably related to that. But our colleagues in rheumatology who would be involved with us with managing these patients feel that perhaps it's other agents that are involved. And so it's not perhaps just, you know, how often someone is using cocaine. It's really also what's within it. And that's the key part to the more severe end of this. Now, what I do need to say is, you know, this is not everybody who's using cocaine. And, you know, I'm not here to frighten or scare anybody, but just to say that, you know, we are seeing very extensive, unusual, destructive processes.
15: And are you seeing multiple instances of them presenting?
1: Unfortunately, yes. They're certainly on the increase. I mean, I can't give you figures from my own service, but we are seeing a lot more of these very extensive areas of destruction. And the problem with these is the management. How much of this can we repair, if any? Because the more extensive the destruction, once you've lost tissue, it's very, very difficult to restore that. And sometimes it can be perhaps just not possible to restore that.
15: And presumably that has life-changing implications for the patients.
1: Absolutely. And this is, I guess, the really important part about this is, you know, we're here to help patients, but sometimes the damage is, you know, unfortunately just gone beyond that. But, you know, also you have to remember that these are very complicated issues. I mean, we have patients that are absolutely terrified when they come see us. They understand that they perhaps have caused some issues for themselves. It's a very emotional consultation oftentimes. And, you know, maybe being told that you have, you know, developed a permanent issue that can't be repaired can be really, really upsetting. But also within that, we have patients that are in the midst of a very significant addiction at that time. And the addiction piece is really challenging. You know, as you know, their addiction is very serious for patients, the impact on their personal lives, social lives, home life, everything. So it has a widespread impact. And then adding this into it. But I guess if we were going to say to anybody right now, we were just saying, look, if cocaine is something that you are using, the first and most important step that you can take is to seek help to stop that, because no matter what happens down the line, you know, cessation of cocaine is key to this to prevent further damage. But also we can't really go in and do any repair work until we have a patient who has been off cocaine for a certain reasonable amount of time to give them any chance of getting any corrective repair.
15: Mona, thank you very much for your time this morning. Mona Thornton there, who is consultant surgeon and president of the Irish Rhinologic Society. 53106, if you want to get in touch with the show, or 087 1400 106. Coming up, we're going to be talking a little bit later on to Richard Bruton to bring us up to speed on some of the stories that you may not have heard, including discussion about the government's decision not to provide RTE all of the money that it thought it was going to get. But before that, if you fancy whisking the family away to the K Club this weekend, or rather this Halloween, the K Club's Halloween Spectacular is running from the 24th of October to the 1st of November, with circus skills, pumpkin bowling, face painting, magic shows, trick-or-treating and plenty more across the 550-acre estate. All this week, you could win an overnight stay for two adults and two children, including dinner. To be in with the chance of winning, you need to answer this question. According to Irish folklore, which spirit is said to let out a haunting cry when somebody is about to die? Is it A, the Banshee, or B, the Pooka? If you think you know the answer, you can text the word Kildare, your answer and your name to us on 53106. That's 53106. Text costs 30 cent.
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5: 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Cantor Fitzgerald Ireland is regulated by the Central Bank of Ireland.
15: And Joe Lynham is with us with business news of an automotive nature. China has rejected the idea of a voluntary limit on the amount of cars it will ship to the EU.
6: Indeed, the Trade Commissioner Maros Shevchovich is in Beijing for 2 days of talks, so he's currently haggling as we speak. According to the FT, the EU had floated the idea that the Chinese would limit the number of hybrid cars, stressing hybrid cars, coming into the EU market to 15% of the total value of the market, and down from its current about a third of the market for new cars, and that the Chinese have already refused that, according to the paper. Now, this was a voluntary pitch because the EU had imposed anti-subsidy duties on fully electric vehicles coming in from China of up to 35% on top of the usual 10% rate. China, of course, hit back with its own duties on EU cognac, pork and dairy products, which, of course, impacts Irish products and French cognac, of course, as well. So they had hoped that the Chinese would voluntarily, simply because of the damage that is being done to the car industry in Europe, most notably in Germany, of course, which has a huge industrial base that is being savaged. We hear almost every single second week about job cuts at VW and other German car makers. So this official is saying, we are asking them to change their entire economic model in China, the European diplomat said. The talks also concern the EU's declining exports to China, because you'll remember...

0: people, very colourful dressed people. So they're hoping that this new era, which they're calling it an exciting new era, according to the CEO of Jaguar Land Rover, will herald, obviously they're aiming for millionaires to buy their cars because not many people can afford a starting price for an electric car. It does have a range of 450 miles or around 700 kilometers, but I think that's fairly typical of EVs these days anyway. So in terms of range, there's nothing special, but you are obviously paying for the badge.
1: Joe, thank you very much. Our business editor there, Joe Lynham. Coming up, executions continue in the US despite a lethal injection failure, but up for a Shamrock Rovers hoping to steal a march on title rivals in the Premier Division tonight. Cameron Hill has all your sport next.
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1: Cameron Hill is with us from Off the Ball. Cameron, Shamrock Rovers hoping to take a major step forward in the Premier Division title race.
3: Yep, they're level on points with Bowes and St. Pat's at the summit heading into tonight's game, Anton, but they do have a game in hand. They'll go ahead of the rest of the pack by avoiding defeat at home to Drogheda United this evening. A 4-1 win over Drogs earlier in the season, two scoreless draws away from home, and Rovers ended a 4-game winless run by beating Waterford 3-2 last month. Drogheda, meanwhile, are ninth behind Waterford on goal difference, so a win tonight will mean they'll be no longer be able to be caught by bottom side Sligo Rovers, therefore avoiding automatic relegation. And kickoff at Tallaght Stadium is at 8 o'clock.
1: And at long last, someone has come out of the woodwork to challenge FIFA President Gianni Infantino.
3: Yeah, I saw you smiling at this as soon as you noticed it in the script. But former Tottenham and Celtic defender Ramon Vega says he intends to stand against Infantino in next year's election. Vega did consider running for the top job back in 2015 after Sepp Blatter was suspended amid corruption allegations. He did mount a challenge to Infantino in 2019, but failed to get the required backing of five of FIFA's 211 member associations. But he announced his candidature last night, saying, "Football is in the emergency room, on life support. We cannot wait any longer. FIFA needs a new direction and fundamental reform. We must reunite the football family, restore trust, bring stability, and modernise FIFA's governance. This requires decisive change, not cosmetic adjustments." Now, last month, Gianni Infantino came out and wrote a letter to the FIFA membership saying that he was open to reform, called for an external review into the practices and governance. And FIFA's council will meet in Zurich next week for the first time since the controversial plans to sell stakes in the World Cup emerged in July, now cancelled. So, Infantino against Vega, who are you backing?
1: Oh, Vega has it sewn up without question. He's always going to win. Another Gaelic football great retiring from inter-county football, this time from the All-Ireland Champions.
3: Yeah, Mayo's Killian O'Connor is calling time on a 15-year career in green and red. The Ballantubber clubman stepped away for 2025, but was drafted back in this year by manager Andy Moran. He was part of the squad that claimed this year's Sam Maguire and finishes as the all-time top point scorer in the All-Ireland Senior Football Championship.
1: And we've heard from the new Munster interim CEO, I believe.
3: Yes, and Avon Lee has revealed he's spoken to a number of ex-players at the outset of replacing Ian Flanagan in the role. So the former Hurricanes CEO will take up the role later this month as Munster prepare for the departure of Flanagan from the province. Lee says he's honoured with the opportunity to lead Munster in the coming months, and he has confidence that they can achieve great things in the years ahead. Now, Peter O'Mahony has recently brought out a book. He was on with Owen Shahan last week and criticised how Munster has been governed over the last decade or so in particular. Donnacha O'Callaghan and Conor Murray, also some of the former players, not happy with how the province is run. And former Munster back row James Collin, now in charge of Biarritz, has outlined what the new CEO will need to deliver, or what his role might involve.
4: What are they looking for Ian Flanagan to do? The replacement for Ian. Does he need to go to see every junior club, every senior club in Munster and go around and ask them what do they want? What do they want out of Munster? The amateur game and the senior and the professional game, they're two different animals. Is the job more than just one thing? Is it more than one person? That would be another argument that the amateur game takes up such a big part of Munster. Do we need somebody to look after the amateur game at an executive level? And just let Ian, or the replacement for Ian, just run the professional game and just be in charge of looking after, making sure that Munster are quarterfinal, semi-final, Heineken Cups every single year. That's what the objective should be. Why is Creagh and Frawley happy to go to Connacht and not think of going to Munster? Why is Rossburn gone to Gloucester and not gone to Munster? They're the kind of questions I'd be asking. That speaks louder than anything anybody can say, I think, is the environment around the place.
3: Really good chat with James Collin. If you want to hear that full piece, it's in the Off the Ball Rugby podcast feed whenever you need it, Anton.
1: Cameron, thank you very much. Cameron Hill from Off the Ball. We were talking earlier on to Mona Thornton, the president of the Irish Rhinological Society, about the damage of cocaine. She said she didn't want to scare people. Texts to say, cocaine use is a huge problem. Scare, upset and educate on the effects of use. Stop being nice about this. Drugs ruin lives. We shoot across the newsroom and Shane Beattie.
5: Thank you, Anton. The trial is due to get underway today of a man accused of murdering his parents and younger brother in County Louth. 32-year-old Robert O'Connor from Drumgowna has pleaded not guilty by reason of insanity to all three murder charges. Hospitals across the country are facing strike action by nurses today. Members of the INMO will take to the picket lines at lunchtime. And if you're best avoided before your first coffee, you're in very good company. Half of Irish coffee drinkers say they're not quite themselves before the first cup, with 13% admitting they're best avoided entirely. New research from Lore also shows coffee now outranks breakfast and checking your phone as a morning essential. News Talk traffic and travel with thanks to the Dublin Airport lounges in Dublin. Still some congestion on the M50 southbound between Junction 5 Finglas and 6 Blanchardstown. Still Organ Road inbound onto Donnybrook Road has a queue between the bus depot and the Marlborough Road junction, and in Cork, the M8 southbound has a queue for 1.5 kilometres before the Duncattle interchange. Now the weather, with thanks to BlackRock Health, mainly dry with sunshine in the east but rain in the west. Highest temperatures 10 to 13 degrees. That's it for now. More at 8.
1: Thank you very much, Shane. 53106, if you want to get in touch, or 087 1400 106. Executions are continuing across the United States despite the failed lethal injection of the death row inmate Krista Pike. Her lawyers were in court yesterday evening seeking answers over that botched execution. And since then, Krista Pike has said her first words after she regained consciousness. I'm joined now by Maya Foe, who is Chief Executive Officer at Reprieve. Maya, one might have thought that this would spark a discussion about capital punishment and whether or not it is appropriate in a modern era and a developed country. That hasn't happened.
6: Well, I think it certainly sparked a conversation, but has it happened to the extent that a state like Texas would take a pause on their execution machinery? Evidently not, with the execution that happened last night there. But I think this execution actually has changed the conversation in the US in a way that I haven't seen in working on executions there for over 15 years. And in particular, the method of execution by which he was executed, which was, of course, lethal injection, has never been quite so so much in the spotlight, and for good reason.
1: Good reason because of suggestions that it is a brutal method of death.
6: Exactly that. What's interesting about the lethal injection, and why I think we have this irony with Texas continuing and eyes on Tennessee on the brutality of what happened to Krista Pike, is the lethal injection presents as a medical process. It's designed to do that. It uses drugs. Drugs are used in medicine. It uses injections and IVs, as in medicine, a gurney, as in medicine. But more than that, they have specific processes that are there in order to hide the reality of what's happening to the public. So we know an execution is brutal. It's violent. It's the taking of a human life. That doesn't happen without some amount of violence. The lethal injection as a method is designed to obscure that. They use paralytic agents to stop bodies from moving. They tape hands down to stop us from seeing if someone's conscious longer than we would have wanted. They pull the curtain back, as happened in Tennessee, so you don't see when things start to go wrong. Now, Krista Pike's execution was unusual because it went so badly, i.e. they couldn't complete it, that and she was then obviously taken to hospital and it was a high-profile case in the first place, that some of those tactics that are typically used to hide the brutality of lethal injection have been laid bare. The curtain's been pulled back on this one. So I think it's, to your question, it is a brutal method. It is right that we are giving it more scrutiny. How long will that last and how profound will the scrutiny be? I think time will tell, but certainly this has garnered a different amount of attention to prior botched lethal injection executions, of which there have been many, unfortunately.
1: Now, it does then raise the question, what are the likely alternatives? Because there is a sort of a common troika, the electric chair, less and less gas chamber, and lethal injection. Neither of the other two particularly benign.
6: That's absolutely right. There's also the firing squad that has been used not too long ago. None of them are benign. So we wouldn't say that there's any humane method of execution. What I think is probably worth knowing is states don't like using these other methods. So, you know, there have been some executions by alternative methods, but there have been problems with those methods. They are more visibly brutal, which is not to say the lethal injection can't be visibly brutal. We saw that. But in general, a firing squad involves more blood. You know, gas can involve thrashing and vomiting in the mask, and electric chair is used even less more recently. And the reason it's relevant that states don't like doing it, it's not just because they go wrong, it's because support for the death penalty drops when you move to other methods. Lethal injection enjoys the greatest support, I suspect, because it's perceived to be the most, as it were, humane, even though it's not. So if states move to other methods, there will be fewer executions. That is, has been seen in the data for decades, and there will be less support for them. So whilst they will still be brutal, executions are brutal per se, and there will potentially be some positives in that people will see what's really happening in the chamber.
1: Maya, thank you very much. Maya Foa there, Chief Executive Officer at Reprieve. 53106 if you have a view, or 087-1400-106. Richard Bruton is with us, former Minister, Chair of Two Voluntary Bodies Research Centre on Climate, Biodiversity and Water and Social Enterprise. It brings up speed on some of the stories that you may not have seen, to give analysis on some of those that you have. And we start with school principals giving out... skeptical about their motivation. The school principal is literally unhappy with what they describe as the unmanageable burden of the free book scheme. What's the issue with the free book scheme, and why is it such an unmanageable burden for them?
7: Well, it came in universally, I think, just about 2 years ago. And it's about, for a secondary school pupil, it's about €300 per pupil. And the school gets €10 to administer the scheme. But for that €10, I suppose they have to buy, distribute, recover the books and manage a stock of books. So I can see it's a big administrative burden for them. I suppose the other side of this coin is, if you go to India, what they're doing now is, instead of just funding school books, they have a digital resource which is available to schools. It can be updated without having to issue a new book. They can have QR codes where students do have textbooks, and many of them do, and that QR code brings you to the most up-to-date material in that subject matter. So, you know, I really think this new efficiency task force that I think Jack Chambers is putting in place should look at this scheme and bring in something that is more meaningful for pupils and easier to run for schools.
1: Now, of course, you're a former Minister for Education. What's your view on the digitization of learning more generally? Because there is a suggestion now that some of the countries that had been early adopters of it are beginning to roll back from that commitment.
7: Well, I think having access to the most up-to-date material and the best teaching resources, the best pupil resources, quizzes, all these things that are flexibly available online can't but enrich the opportunity. Now, whether there is a risk that people become dependent on not working it out in their head and only using the resource, that's a different risk, and I think it's around how you use these resources. But denying people the best resources available doesn't seem to be a great response, in my view.
1: While we're on the topic of people annoyed with the government, RTE is now squarely in that category, because the minister has signalled that the government is going to renege on the deal that it made with RTE. In other words, what it's saying is, you're not getting all the money that we told you that you would get, because we are dissatisfied with the pace at which you are making change. It's unusual to see money be handed out in this kind of way to particularly the state broadcaster. Is it going to accelerate change in RTE?
7: I think there's two aspects of this story. I think one is that multi-annual budgeting, which was committed to RTE, wasn't baked into the estimates. And this is a problem that the Fiscal Council have said, you know, money is not being allocated to match the commitments that are being made, and that results in overruns.
1: So they committed to RTÉ that they would give them the money, but didn't on the other side budget for it from out of the exchequer.
7: Exactly, a three-year commitment isn't recognised by DEEPER, the Department of Public Expenditure. So I can understand how, as money got tighter, this was one of the things that came under scrutiny. But to be perfectly honest, if you're giving RTÉ 725 million over 3 years, you would expect conditions. And now what is a bit upsetting is to see the sort of megaphone diplomacy that's going on. I don't think that's the best way to be doing business. But, conditionality does seem reasonable. I think the evidence is that, the reduction in staff numbers was only 67 under the scheme that they published.
1: Sort of a target of about 400, I think, in total, wasn't it?
7: 400 over the 3 years, not all attached to this particular scheme. But, you would expect that a department would be scrutinising the delivery, but it's a pity that it blows up over an estimate, and it results in this sort of public airways dispute.
1: And some of that megaphone diplomacy, the DG has responded fairly red in tooth and claw. It said that the reduction is not one that we had anticipated, and quotes, will inevitably impact on our ability to deliver our five-year strategy. So not only will it not accelerate what the minister wants, the DG is effectively saying you're cutting off your nose to spite your face.
7: Well, I suppose it depends on what gets cut to save the 20 million. Clearly, if it's the quality of the service to the public, that will be disappointing. If it can accelerate some of the sensible efficiencies, that would be great. It is a challenging environment for RTÉ. You don't have to be told that between the decline in the take-up of the licence fee, the loss of advertising revenue to the online platforms, the reality, I'm sure News Talk appreciates the same tough realities of broadcasting in the present environment.
1: Now, it is not the only state or public sector body that is having an argument with the government, because more and more we are seeing union disputes with government over pay. We'll be talking to the INMO a little bit later on. The Taoiseach has said that the public sector disputes are unwarranted given our willingness to talk. And this is what Helen McEntee said in the programme yesterday, that they are an open arms, willing to hear all of the concerns from all of the various different unions. Why then do the unions maintain that nobody's listening to them?
7: Well, I suppose the unions are trying to demonstrate intent and a tough stance, and they've marched their troops up to the top of the hill, so they're not going to suddenly march them down again after a budget day announcement. But to be fair to the government, the budget day announcement of 1.2 billion for pay, it represents 4% increase. That's the 2027 provision. Average pay increase across the economy was less than 4% in the last 12 months. So it's not a bad first step from government. As well as the tax concessions that were in the budget. So I think it is a bit hard for Kevin Callanan to stand and say he wants, as it appears he is saying, they want a 2026 catch-up, they want indexation, and they want substantial increases dealt with immediately. I think we have to get pay talks underway, and I suppose this is probably preliminaries that happen every...
1: Do you put any stock in the notion that the capitulation in respect of the fuel protest sent a message to the other unions that said you will get more by being noisy than you will by being diplomatic?
7: I'd say that's definitely true. I think the social partners, like the trade unions, probably felt that this came from complete outfield, that those who negotiate with government were sidelined. So no doubt that is part of why they're taking a, demonstrating intent ahead of any talks.
1: Well, as I say, we'll be talking to Philney Hay a little bit later from one of those unions that have issues to do with conditions and pay, that being the Irish Nurses and Midwives Organisation. Richard Bruton, thank you very much. 53106, if you want to get in touch, 087 1400 106. After the break, noise pollution. How noisy is your town?
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1: And coming up after the news, the heretofore publicly circumspect RSA will be joining us to talk about road safety, the recent road collisions, and their conference focusing on road deaths among the young. But before that, residents in Dunleary Rathdown, bothered by trains, noises, traffic, can find out just how noisy their area is because real-time noise monitors have been installed across the region. And Dr. Owen King is with us. He's noise specialist based at the University of Galway and member of the European Commission Noise Expert Group. Owen, what can you do with information like this? Because presumably the discovery that your area is noisy doesn't help with making it quieter.
20: Hi, Anton. How are you doing? So it's important to note that this is all really driven by European Noise Directive. That requires all local authorities in Ireland to make noise maps, which really identify where the problem areas are. So the noise monitors actually feed into those noise maps. They validate them. They can help ensure that the results we're getting from the noise maps are correct. But really where the action is every local authority has to make a noise action plan, which is a five-year plan that sets out, it identifies where the problem areas are, but it sets out a five-year plan as to how those problems are going to be tackled, both in terms of protecting the quiet areas that we've identified, but also addressing any areas that are you know, affecting a lot of people with a lot of high noise levels.
1: And what are the main contributors? Is it traffic?
20: Oh, in Ireland, by far, it's traffic. Traffic is the number one, by far the most dominant noise source in Ireland, but all across Europe. But it stands to reasons. There's roads everywhere. And anywhere where there's a car and a road, there's going to be noise. So it's road traffic noise, then railway noise, then aircraft noise, and then industrial noise. But the level at which people are annoyed can vary depending on the source. So, for example, wind turbine noise is really quite annoying, but it only affects those people living close to wind turbines. So, you know, it wouldn't register on the European noise mapping side of things.
1: Now, what about sort of the noise that is grandfathered in? Because if you live beside a road that has been in operation since 1940, there's a kind of a response that says, well, it was there when you bought it. If you live beside a wind turbine, you might be a bit more legitimate in complaining that your house predated it.
20: Yeah, so once there is a noise, like once there's a road built, it's hard to control the noise. So when we have a noise problem, we really do have a noise problem. So the best way to tackle noise is as you say, it's kind of in the planning. It's before something gets built. So if we adequately plan for these new noise sources like wind turbines, data centers, new roads, whatever it might be, there's something we can do if noise is considered at an early stage. Now, too often, you know, we don't have a great track record of that in Ireland at the moment. But you are right. Once there's an existing noise problem, there's less we can do. But there are things we can do. You know, there's kind of technological innovations, like we can make the source quieter. For a road, it could be a quiet road surface. There is a movement at a European level to try and make tires a little bit quieter. There's noise barriers we can put up. There's sonic crystals or new types of noise barriers. So there's innovative
1: crystals.
20: Strategies.
1: What's a sonic crystal?
20: It's kind of, I don't want to get too technical, but it's if we can arrange a structure in such a way, we can mitigate noise by interfering with the frequencies of certain sounds within the noise. It's a fairly new technology that we're working on, but it's in principle it's quite simple, but in practice it's quite complex.
1: Lastly, Owen, what about then when you're talking about the noise? Volume is one thing, but volume isn't necessarily the most annoying thing. You know, it's possible to sleep quite happily beside a decent diesel engine. It's often very annoying to have a mosquito in the room. So how do you judge what noises are problematic? Is it just volume?
20: No, yeah, you're right. It's much more about the sound quality. So it's never just about the noise level. So noise level is measured in decibels. And if we just compare two different sounds with decibels, then we're missing a lot of information. So it's much more about the sound quality. So the best example I could say to you would be, I could bring you out to a busy road. We could measure the noise level at the side of the footpath. It could be 65 dB. I could bring you to the sea and we could measure the waves crashing on the shore. That could be 65 dB, but there's a whole world of difference between the sounds between the two of them. You know, one is quite pleasant and one is really, really annoying. So it's there's a lot more to environmental noise control than just the decibels. We're starting to move towards something called a soundscape assessment, which is trying to figure out if the noise levels are appropriate for the context in which they're being measured. So it's yeah, it is. It's more and more complicated than just looking at a noise level.
1: Owen, thanks very much for that insight. Dr. Owen King there, noise specialist based at the University of Galway and member of the European Commission Noise Expert Group. And appropriately enough, after the break, we'll get an update on the traffic and travel.
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3: Thanks to the newly upgraded lounges at Dublin Airport. Great food, comfy seats, and a calm space before takeoff.
4: Dublin's South Circular Road inbound through to Hatch Street is packed between Leonard's Corner and the National Concert Hall with reports of an incident there. Grange Castle Road southbound is busy between Ballyone Road Junction and an incident at the Adamstown Avenue roundabout. And the North City Link Road into Cork is backed up between the Watercourse Road Junction and the Quays. And that's your traffic and travel on News Talk.
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1: And it's Breakfast with Anton, Thursday the 8th of October. Still to come, we talk to the INMO ahead of hospital protests. We speak to the RSA about reckless youth driving. We hear about the Spanish woman whose eviction sparked mass protest, who has died at the age of 87. Also coming up, RTE at odds with the government. Mark Zuckerberg pays 50 million quid for Strancali Castle. And in sport, Gillian O'Connor calls time on a Mayo career with a fairy tale ending. All that and more after we get the news from Shane Beattie.
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5: It's 8 o'clock. Good morning. Nurses at 10 hospitals will walk off the job today. Lunchtime pickets will be in place as the dispute over public sector pay ramps up. News Talk's Emily Keegan has more.
6: Between 12:30 and 1:30 today, members of the Irish Nurses and Midwives Organisation at 10 hospitals across the country will leave their wards and stations. The affected hospitals are Cork University, University Hospital Limerick, St Vincent's and The Mater in Dublin, Our Lady of Lourdes Drogheda, Letterkenny University Hospital, Galway University Hospital, Naas General Hospital and the Midlands Regional Hospital in Mullingar. INMO members are already engaged in a work to rule along with other public sector staff. The union says it needs to see meaningful proposals to ease the cost of living for its members. As the stalemate continues over the negotiation of a new public sector pay deal, today's walkout is set to escalate to full work stoppages on October 14th and 21st.
5: At least 32 people have been killed after a wave of Russian missile and drone strikes across Ukraine, according to officials there. Russia's defense ministry says its forces carried out a massive strike on military industrial facilities. Meanwhile, a Russian data center has been damaged in an overnight drone attack after Ukraine launched one of its biggest strikes of the war on the Moscow region. Emmanuel Chase, Ukraine correspondent for France 24, says Russia is targeting civilians.
7: Yesterday, a city in Chernihiv region where a residential building was hit, 22 people died, including 5 children, 3 one-year-old babies. And that's really a case that once again, you know, showed to the Ukrainian population that they are the target. There's more than 50 people who got injured, and that was not the last of it. Overnight, there was also a mass attack by Russia.
5: The school bus scheme is creating a major admin burden for 9 and 10 school leaders. Over 60% of those surveyed by the National Association of Principals and Deputies feel it should not be left to individual schools. NAPD Director Paul Crone says the current model takes principals away from their main responsibilities.
8: Those specialist responsibilities on finance, on procurement, have fallen on principals, along with the logistics of storage, putting the books into piles for parents, recycling, all of those issues have fallen on schools, and they don't have the capacity to do that. But they have no choice but to do it, which means that other things are suffering.
5: That's it for now. Headlines at 8:30.
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10: Good morning, I'm Cameron Hill. The Republic of Ireland women's team have been handed an injury blow ahead of tomorrow's World Cup playoff semi-final against Kazakhstan. Head coach Carla Ward has revealed that midfielder Jess Zhu is ruled out with a shin injury. The Leicester player will miss tomorrow's first leg in Astana and is a doubt for next Tuesday's return fixture at Páirc Chaoimh. Shamrock Rovers can move clear of their title rivals in the League of Ireland Men's Premier Division tonight. Stephen Bradley's side are at home to Drogheda United with kick-off at 8 o'clock. Shane Lowry's in first-round action at the Open de España this morning. He's due to tee off in Madrid at 8:30 Irish time, with Tom McKibben already out on course. Elsewhere, Lauren Walsh is 5 shots off the lead following her opening round at the Korea Championship. The Kildare golfer is 2-under and in a tie for 15th, with Patricia Maskova of Czechia leading on 7-under. Sarah Byrne and Anna Foster are both on level par. To hear live commentary of both of this weekend's FAI Cup semi-finals, download the Go Loud app now.
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5: Mainly dry with sunshine in the east but rain in the west. Highest temperatures 10 to 13 degrees. 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
1: Thanks, Shane. It's News Talk. It's Breakfast with Anton. Here's some of what's coming between now and 9.
11: There's no one single silver bullet solution from a technological perspective that can resolve all of the challenges that are associated with dealing with wrong-way driving.
1: The RSA will be with us on addressing reckless youth driving.
12: We're not alone in this dispute. This is a public sector-wide dispute. It's because the cost of living has increased beyond what is reasonable, and the measures taken have simply not been enough.
1: Nurses and midwives across the country set to protest today and...
13: €240 million. That is an enormous amount of money from the taxpayers of Ireland and from the licensed payers of Ireland to the public service broadcaster.
1: RTE at odds with government over reduction to expected funding. Let us know what you think about that or anything else. You can WhatsApp us 087 1400 106 or text us 53106 at a cost of 30 cents. So, to that story of the INMO, lunchtime protests planned across the country with potential further industrial action to come. Phil Nihay is with us, INMO General Secretary. And Phil, we were speaking yesterday to Helen McEntee, and she was saying that there is money there to be given to public sector workers and that all that needs to happen is everybody needs to sit around a table. That was then echoed by the Taoiseach subsequently, who said there's money there and all you need to do is bring proper proposals to the table. So if there's such an open door, why are you doing this?
14: Well, I think the government know exactly the issues that face public servants. They know the cost of living crisis and what pressure that puts on public services. We know, for example, that the intention to have a public service agreement was weak when this current agreement expired at the end of June, because the minister actually only went to cabinet on the 16th of June seeking the permission to enter into negotiations. So, I mean, public servants...
1: there's no need to down tools, you can just talk.
14: Well, I think the bona fides of government must be demonstrated a lot stronger to satisfy the people we represent, who have voted in their thousands for a real engagement on the cost of living crisis that they face. And the manifestation of that is that many of them are now working to rule, including our members since last week, since the 30th of September. And a next phase of that will be protests in various sites and 9 sites across the country today. And all public servants have notified formally that they will be engaging in work stoppages on the 14th. That's right across our prisons, our schools, our health service, our civil and public services. And that isn't just for the fun of it. That is because the cost of living crisis is biting very hard on public servants.
1: I don't want to harp too much on it, Phil, but it is core to the government response, which is that they are essentially saying, look, we all know where this finishes, and it finishes at a table with discussion. Why all of the run-up demonstrative protesting? Why not just get there now?
14: Well, I think the important point here is we have been involved in negotiations over a number of public service agreements and we understand how they work. But we feel that they have been rather unbalanced. And we also feel very strongly that many of the agreements that have been brokered haven't been fulfilled. So if we are to enter discussions, we have to have certain assurances which are fairly fundamental in any negotiations. And the government side know exactly what those are because we've set them out on a number of occasions to them. So rather than engaging in what you can only describe as tennis on media with various comments, I think it's important that if the government is serious, if the government really wants to engage in having a successor agreement to the agreement that expired in June, well, firstly, they know how they can engage with the public service trade unions, but equally, they have to stop the business of pretending that they are available and that they are focused on improving the lot of public servants. Well, I think everybody in this country appreciates, just to come in briefly if I could,
1: where you describe it as that media tennis, in part of that tennis what they have said is that what you are doing now is you're in suggesting that you are setting a precondition for the talks and that's not how talks work and that you need to come in open-minded without such preconditions.
14: Well, again, I think I wouldn't call it preconditions. We have set out to government that we want a different approach to public service talks. We know how to negotiate. We're practiced at negotiating. But what we won't accept is that it is only on the government's agenda. Because public servants that we represent, over 400,000 of them have said to us very clearly in ballots, this isn't good enough. And the support of public services isn't good enough. And they're withdrawing their labour next week. That's a problem.
1: Now, to the withdrawal of labour, today there is going to be a lunchtime protest between 12:30 and 1:30. What thereafter is planned?
14: Well, our members are currently working to rule. They are concentrating on their core duties. They're not providing any additional unpaid hours, which make up a large portion of their daily work. And I suppose as the work to rule has unfolded, we've seen very clearly how much the health service is dependent on that goodwill. And when that goodwill is withdrawn, it's so obvious now that the posts that have been left unfilled, the budget for next year, which was outlined this week for the health service, will not even come close to filling the posts that are needed to provide this very essential public service.
1: But do you think there may be escalation? Are we likely to see all-out strike action if the government doesn't come to the table?
14: Well, next week on the 14th, a full strike action is taking place across all public services. And I think from our perspective, we always provide essential services. And we're currently engaging with the employer to make sure that they understand what that means. We're getting good cooperation, to be fair, to the HSE. They have and they will announce today closures because they understand that not to do that would be irresponsible. So the public will be notified today by the HSE and the Department of Health of the effects of the work stoppages.
1: Now, what if that, I know it is the question that always gets asked in the instance of a union like yours taking action, but it's nonetheless a legitimate question. What of the impact on patient health, on patient well-being, on patient safety? Because the work that your members do is vital to the provision of what in some cases may be life-altering or life-threatening services if they're not there.
14: Yeah, and I think that's the point I'm making. We have engaged over the past week on contingency planning. We take this very seriously and we have agreed with the employer the services that will be provided despite a work stoppage happening. And it is important that everybody listening knows the important role that nurses and midwives provide in society, the important value that's placed upon them. And I suppose the question is, do government value them to the same extent? Because they certainly don't think that they do.
1: Phil, thank you very much. Phil Nihay there, INMO General Secretary, 53106, if you have a view, or 087 1400 106. By the way, just a reminder, we're giving you the opportunity to whisk the family away to the K Club this Halloween, if you fancy it, because the K Club's Halloween Spectacular is running from the 24th of October to the 1st of November. There are circus skills, pumpkin bowling, face painting, magic shows, you name it. They have a trick-or-treating and a whole lot more across the 550-acre estate. And all this week, you could win an overnight stay for two adults and two children, including dinner. And to be in with the chance of winning that, you need to answer this question. According to Irish folklore, which spirit is said to let out a haunting cry around the time someone dies? Is it A, the banshee, or B, the pooka? Think you know the answer? You can text the word Kildare, your answer and your name to 53106. That's 53106, and texts will cost you 30 cent. Now, today, the Road Safety Authority is going to hold their annual conference, and this year, it's focused on the risks that young drivers face and create on the roads. And it comes after a summer where Ireland was rocked by the death of five teenagers who died in a crash after one of many incidents of young people driving the wrong way down a motorway. Joining me is Head of Research with the RSA, Velma Burns. And Velma, maybe we might start with the broader picture. In recent years, there has been a significant slippage in terms of the numbers killed on the roads. The trend has reversed and the numbers have started to go in the wrong way. Obviously, these things are multifactorial, but in your view, what's the prime factor for that reversal?
7: Good morning, Anton, and thanks very much for having me. As you say, it is multifactorial, but maybe just to reference a couple of things. Since the pandemic and some of the research that we've done, we have observed a regression in some of those road safety behaviours. So an increase in the acceptability of drink driving, for example, an increase in self-report engagement in speeding on Irish roads. So that is a concern. And I suppose the world over, the dangerous behaviours, so speeding, drink driving, drug driving, non-wearing of seatbelts, fatigue, they are the main factors that contribute to deaths on our roads.
1: And but is that a function of enforcement? Yeah.
7: Enforcement is a critical part of the puzzle, absolutely. And it has been widely documented that Garda numbers are stretched. So that is certainly contributing in my view, because the international research, and you may be familiar with the theory called the deterrence theory, and that says it's all about perception. So if drivers perceive a likelihood that they will be stopped by the guards, and when they're stopped, they will be sanctioned, and that sanction will be severe for engagement in any of those dangerous behaviours. That means that drivers are less likely to engage in those behaviours, in those risk factors that contribute to death and serious injury on our roads. So yes, enforcement is a part of it.
1: So in other words, people are drink driving, drug driving and speeding because they think they can get away with it.
7: I think that is certainly part of it, absolutely. And the research that I'll be presenting today will be looking at young drivers specifically who are overrepresented in fatal collisions. And one key point that has emerged is that young drivers are more likely to be involved in fatal collisions late at night and into the early morning. And that's different to the profile of all drivers. Socialising.
1: Let's have a look at some of the percentages there. Yeah. When you say young drivers, what percentage of drivers fit in that category?
7: So we're talking about drivers aged 17 to 25 in the research that we looked at today. So they represent one in four of all drivers involved in fatal collisions. And
1: What percentage of total drivers are they?
7: So you mean drivers in the populations?
1: Yeah, as in if you're saying young drivers are about, young drivers are X percent of the total. What's the X?
7: Yeah, I don't have the X, but I have it in, we've done our analysis that shows when you look at the number of drivers involved in fatal collisions relative to the number of licenses held in the population by that cohort, they are, relatively speaking, overrepresented.
1: By what kind of number?
7: In collisions.
1: But by how, when you say they're overrepresented, by how much?
7: I don't have the exact number to hand, but when we do a visual where we index young driver risk, we see two peaks, young drivers and older drivers. So young drivers up to the age of 75 are overrepresented. Thereafter, their risk is much lower, and the middle-aged cohort are very safe and tend not to be involved in collisions as much relative to their numbers. It peaks again for the older drivers, but the reasons for that are quite different. So for young drivers, the risk, and the international research points to lack of experience, age, risk-taking, peer pressure, and also biology, and that's particularly for young male drivers.
1: Well, maybe give us the spit then on the gender. What's the contribution when you talk about them being overrepresented in terms of road deaths contributing about 20%? What total contribution is the male side of that?
7: So in terms of the males, it is overwhelmingly a male problem. So 83% of the young drivers involved in fatal collisions were male.
1: And that to some extent then I would have thought strips out some of those factors, because you talk about experience, you talk about age. Mm. Those factors apply to the women as well as to the men, but the women don't contribute in any way significantly to the road deaths. This is young men that is our problem.
7: It is. And I suppose we'll hear more about that today. We've a number of psychologists

0: they are some of the main issues, but it is complex. And I think one of the points that's quite interesting that came out of the research today is the role of passengers as well, and peer passengers in particular. So 2/3 of the passengers who died in a collision with a young driver, they were a peer-aged passenger in that same vehicle as the young driver. And there's international research that shows that the more peer-aged passengers in a vehicle, the more likely the young driver is to have a collision. So that kind of speaks to maybe driving being quite a social event at times. And there's other factors such as distraction.
1: Presumably we're talking performative speeding.
0: Yes, it's very difficult for us to have reliable data on that, but certainly in terms of the international picture, that can be a factor.
1: And if we come back then to sort of where we started with that thing of it being multifactorial, but what's the prime? If we're looking then to what's the prime solution, the sense that I get is if we had guard the numbers back to where they once were and young men feeling, if I do this, I'll get caught, we'd see a significant shift in the numbers.
0: I think we would. And we did some research with young drivers recently on the topic of drug driving. And I suppose it was quite compelling. One of the drivers, for example, just to quote, one of them said there's zero chance of being caught. And that is most definitely a factor.
1: Okay. Velma, thank you very much for your time this morning. That is Velma Burns, who is head of research with the RSA, research manager with the Road Safety Authority. 53106 if you want to get in touch, or 087 1400 106. Coming up, Cameron will have all your sport.
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5: And Cameron Hill is with us from Off the Ball. Cameron, perfect ending to Killian O'Connor's Mayo career after he announced his inter-county retirement.
7: Yeah, the Ballintubber clubman revealed he's bringing the curtain down on a 15-year inter-county career in an interview with the Irish Examiner. So he stepped away for 2025, having been used mostly as a substitute for the previous season. Was drafted back in this year by manager Andy Moran and was part of the squad that, of course, claimed this year's Sam Maguire. So just the two All-Stars, 7 Connacht titles, 2 National Leagues and back-to-back Young Footballer of the Year awards in 2011 and 2012 for Killian O'Connor. His 4 goals and 9 points in the 2020 All-Ireland semi-final against Tipperary is the highest ever individual score in a championship game. He kicked the equalising point to draw the 2016 All-Ireland final against Dublin and missed a late free in the 2017 decider. And with 32 goals, 364 points, he's the all-time leading scorer in the All-Ireland Senior Football Championship. Great story I discovered this morning. So back in 2015, he was going for the championship's golden boot for the 3rd year in a row. Initially finished with a level tally alongside Fermanagh's Sean Quigley, so they would have to split the award. Then GAA officials noticed that they'd not taken into account a point O'Connor had scored in that year's Connacht final against Sligo. So you know those DVDs that teams bring out of their famous achievements? They went back and watched Mayo's Connacht final DVD, found the point, and O'Connor got the honour.
5: That's a brilliant one. Now, to football next. Injury blow for the Republic of Ireland women's team.
7: Yeah, head coach Carla Ward has revealed today that midfielder Jess Sue is ruled out of tomorrow's World Cup playoff semi-final against Kazakhstan with a shin injury. The Leicester player will miss the first leg in Astana tomorrow afternoon and is a doubt for next Tuesday's return fixture in Páirc Uí Chaoimh. So Ward is also without the suspended pair of Katie McCabe and Marissa Shiva for the first leg, while midfielder Denise O'Sullivan is being rested. So that could put Crystal Palace's Sinead Hopp Croft in line for a debut tomorrow afternoon. Elsewhere, Shamrock Rovers can move clear of their title rivals in the League of Ireland Men's Premier Division tonight, level on points with Bowes and St. Pat's at the summit, but they do have a game in hand, so they'll go ahead of the rest by avoiding defeat at home to Drogheda United this evening, with kickoff in Tallaght Stadium at 8 o'clock.
5: Now, there's a couple of Irish golfers in action in Spain this morning.
7: Yeah, Shane Lowry in first round action at the Open de España. He's due to tee off in Madrid around now, with Tom McKibben already out on course and level par after the first hole. Home favourite John Rahm is skipping this tournament as his wife is due to give birth to their fourth child soon. The two-time major champion revealed last night he's leaving LIV Golf, despite it being saved, Anton, due to unacceptable terms being offered in its restructuring for next season. So they've already lost one of their big stars. As LIV Golf. Elsewhere, Lauren Walsh, five shots off the lead following her opening round at the Korea Championship overnight. Two under and in a tie for 15th, with Patricia Maskova of Czechia leading on seven under. Sarah Byrne and Anna Foster both on level par after day one.
5: Cameron, thank you very much. Now we'll shoot across the newsroom and Shane Beattie.
8: Thank you, Anton. Nurses at 10 hospitals will walk off the job today. Lunchtime pickets will be in place as the dispute over public sector pay ramps up. At least 32 people have been killed after Russian missile and drone strikes across Ukraine. Russia's defense ministry says its forces carried out a massive strike on military industrial facilities. Meanwhile, a Russian data center has been damaged in an overnight Ukrainian drone attack. And the school book scheme is creating a major admin burden for 9 and 10 school leaders. Over 60% of those surveyed by the National Association of Principals and Deputies feel it should not be left to individual schools. News Talk Traffic and Travel, with thanks to the Dublin Airport Lounges. In Dublin, there's a collision at the junction of Ballyfermot Road and Coldcut Road causing a delay. Inbound traffic on Old Kilmainham through to Thomas Street is solid between the South Circular Road junction and Christchurch. And in Cork, the M8 southbound is backed up 2.5 kilometres before the Duncattle interchange. Now the weather, with thanks to BlackRock Health, mainly dry with sunshine in the east but rain in the west. Highest temperatures 10 to 13 degrees. That's it for now. More at 9.
5: Thank you very much, N53106. If you want to get in touch with the programme, by text 087 1400 106. Text to say, young male drivers in particular think they are invincible and drive very powerful cars with very little experience or consideration for other road users. Another, driving on the South Link in Cork has gone crazy. Not a guard to be seen on that road since the fuel protests. A lot of these are older men in trucks and vans. As I say, if you have a view, feel free to fire it in. In the meantime, we move to the story of that 87-year-old woman, Maria del Carmen Abascal, who was evicted from her home in Madrid. And of course, that sparked both a government crisis and major protest. News that she has died, according to the Madrid Tenants Union. Simon Hunter is with us from Spain. Simon, for people unfamiliar, just remind us of this case.
9: Good morning, Anton. Yeah, so Mari Carmen Abascal, she was 87 years old. She'd lived in the same Madrid apartment since she was 17. Her father had rented the property back in 1956, and then she inherited the tenancy, and she was benefiting from what they call in Spanish renta antigua, which is a kind of fixed rent which stays incredibly low. And of course, we're talking about a rent that was in place before the advent of the euro, before the arrival of the euro. So she was really paying a very, very low amount. What happened subsequently was that an investment company purchased her apartment and then tried to jack up her rent to an incredibly high level. She was living on a pension of about 1,400 euros a month, and they wanted her to pay over 2,000 euros. She was eventually, after a long battle, at the end of September, she was evicted from that apartment. She was brought out on a stretcher amidst protests, and it really was a case that shocked not just supporters in Madrid, but across the whole of Spain. It sparked some very large protests demanding more affordable housing, because we have a very big problem in Spain with a shortage of affordable housing. It's particularly acute for young people. And in a way, this has kind of brought around the Prime Minister calling for elections, because the Spanish Prime Minister, Pedro Sánchez, he tried to pass some decrees that would assist people who are in a vulnerable situation facing eviction. Those decrees were rejected by his partners in government, because he's governing in a minority. And that prompted him to call elections. So it's really has been quite an extraordinary turn of events. And of course, now the sad news that Mari Carmen actually died in hospital last night, which is, I'm sure, galvanized the protesters even further.
5: And she died in hospital, despite the fact, as I understand it, that arrangements had been made that she would be returned to the apartment.
9: That's correct. Yeah, she died in hospital last night. We don't know the exact details, but I think it's safe to say that she was under a huge amount of stress. Obviously, for the company involved, the company that had purchased her apartment that was trying to raise her rent, it was an absolute public relations disaster for them. Terrible publicity for them. So they had actually relented. They had said to her, "Okay, well, you can go back into the apartment. We'll agree a low rent." And the idea was that she would live out the rest of her days in that apartment where she had lived for so many years. But unfortunately, with her death, obviously, that is not going to happen.
5: So if undoubtedly it will be perceived to have been a contributing factor to her death, what is that likely to mean in respect of public protests? Will it be fuel on the fire?
9: Absolutely, yeah. Well, last night we saw around 1,000 people. They marched from the central Seoul Square to the Congress building last night to protest. Seoul is the centre, is the most central square in Madrid, and it's become the centre of the protest. There's a camp out going on there. It's very reminiscent of a similar camp out that happened back in 2011 in the wake of the financial crisis. So people are camping out there. The Madrid regional government is actually trying to get rid of them, is trying to evict them from Seoul Square because obviously it's a big tourist draw as well. But this is likely to strengthen their resolve. I mean, already the protesters there were very determined that they were going to see something done. And also this whole affair has also prompted this unions to call a general strike for November the 11th, again demanding improvements in the housing market, lower rents, lower house prices, because in the right to dignified housing is actually enshrined in the Spanish constitution.
5: Simon, thank you so much for that. Simon Hunter reporting for us there from Spain.
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6: 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Cantor Fitzgerald Ireland is regulated by the Central Bank of Ireland.
5: Joe, I believe Boots Chemists has been bought by the billionaire family that owns Penny's.
10: The Weston family, that's correct. Now, Galen G. Weston, whose mother Hillary was Irish and whose father Galen Sr. Lived in Ireland for a decade before building up a huge part of their retail business, including Brown Thomas at one point. They used to own Brown Thomas. Now, the holding company, which is called Whittington, they have spent $8.9 billion to buy the Boots business. Now, it's not just the pharmacy business in UK and Ireland, but also the number 7 beauty company and its franchise businesses all around the world. It's a substantial investment. The company said that Boots played a vital role in everyday life across the UK in Ireland, and they used to also own Selfridges in the UK as well.
5: And I believe we now know exactly how much Mark Zuckerberg paid for his castle in Waterford.
10: Indeed, there had been talk about 20 million, maybe even 30 million. Well, they were a good bit off. According to the property register, Mr. and Mrs. Zuckerberg, Priscilla and Mark Zuckerberg, spent 51.1 million euros on this pad, which includes a 440-acre estate. Now, according to my calculations, he would have had to pay a fairly whopping stamp duty on top of that. According to my calculations, because of the amount paid, he'd be coughing up another 3 million euros. Now, I think he has the money, but I think it'll eventually end up costing him around 54 million to take ownership. I don't know whether he has set foot in this house, which is 16,000 square feet. And according to one account, it takes 4.5 minutes to walk from the dining room to the kitchen in Strancally Castle in Waterford. Of course, the company that he owns, Meta, employs about 1,500 people in this country. And every time he'll be over visiting them, and I don't know how often that will be, he will doubtless stay there with his 3 kids. I suspect they will get a room each together. Before I go, Tesco said that sales in its 190 Irish stores, excluding fuel, were up 1% to 39.8 billion for the 6 months to the end of August. Tesco has a 24% share of the Irish grocery market and is currently been run by a Corkman, Tom Murphy. So overall profits for the group, which is based in the UK, obviously, were up 6.3% over the past 6 months.
5: Joe, thank you very much. Just coming up on 20 to 9, Claire's with us. Claire, what have you got
11: coming
5: up?
11: Good morning. Well, the Taoiseach told us yesterday, Anton, that he's baffled as to why the negotiations around pay aren't happening.
5: Oh, the door's wide open. Come on in and have a chat.
11: Door's wide open. Come in and have a chat. So we're going to have a political discussion on this today with Minister of State Niall Collins and People Before Profits Richard Boyd-Barrett to have a conversation around what is going on, because the action is intensifying. You've been talking to the INMO this morning. Schools will be out on the 14th, and then again, of course, we'll have action on the 20th. So it's getting serious. The rubber is meeting the road on this one. Why aren't the talks happening? Why the Gardaí want nail bar customers to watch out for trafficked people who are doing their nails? And what is it that you should do about it if you suspect that that is the case? And how can you do something safely? And William Costello on taking over from his dad, Paul Costello, as creative director of the brand.
5: Well, a brand worth quite a few quid, I would imagine.
11: Yeah, but how do you step into those shoes? Like, do you bring in your own style and your own vision, or do you carry on that which was there before? It's intriguing, isn't it?
5: It is, and a tricky challenge. We look forward to hearing that. Claire, I'll be with you in just about 20 minutes. 53106, of course, if there's anything that you want to ask in respect of those government negotiations or anything else, we'll hold those texts and pass them on to Claire and the team at 9 o'clock. Before that, Andrew Mountbatten Windsor is taking legal action against Thames Valley Police over search warrants issued before his arrests in February. Enda Brady, journalist and host of Roundtable TRT World, is with us. Enda, this is an attempt to find any kind of weakness in the use of the search warrants that might allow what was found to be flung out.
12: Exactly. Good morning, Anton. Thanks for having me. Look, I think it smacks of desperation, really, from Andrew Mountbatten Windsor and his legal team. Does he seriously think that Thames Valley Police, sitting down in advance of his arrest, making the decision to pursue this investigation, to arrest the brother of the king on the royal estate in Sandringham, that they will have looked at the search warrants and thought, hey lads, these aren't legal, but look, we'll try it anyway? I mean, he's really kind of on a hiding to nothing here. Nevertheless, this is Andrew Mountbatten Windsor, a man who has unshakable belief in himself and his entitlement, and he's got the money to fund the lawyers. I thought it was very interesting that the king, Charles, came out the other day with a statement just pointing out that the money I give my brother is not being used for his legal fees.
5: Now, how exactly does that work, Enda? Because if you have a big pool of money and some of it is yours and some of it is somebody else, how can you judge whether or not the money being given by the king is ultimately being used? Sure, one offsets the other.
12: We're told, yes, that's a very good point. We're told that the king's cash that goes towards his brother's upkeep goes towards the property, Marsh Farm, a very small cottage by Andrew's standards on the Sandringham estate. I believe there is a chef and a housekeeper there as well. So the money is meant to just kind of fund that part of his lifestyle. But look, there was a ski chalet sold in Switzerland a couple of years ago for a vast amount of cash. Nevertheless, the Dufresne settlement in Australia will have taken out about 15 million euros. But Andrew still has resources. I mean, I read that book recently, entitled by the royal biographer Andrew Loney, and colossal amounts of cash have been swimming around this guy for decades. Many, many question marks about where it came from. But clearly, he's got enough to fund a high court action. You're looking at about 10,000 euro an hour for some of these top-notch solicitors.
5: Now, obviously, the legal proceedings will have to take their course, but if one was to draw an inference about this, if Andrew Mountbatten Windsor was confident about what had been seized from his property, seems unlikely he'd be opposing to the use of the warrants.
12: Precisely. I think he and his legal team will be very concerned about what the police have actually found in those two properties they searched. So remember, Thames Valley Police covers a force area of Buckinghamshire, Berkshire and Oxfordshire. Royal Lodge is in Windsor in Berkshire. So that's why Thames Valley Police were involved in this. And they then arrested him over in Sandringham, which is in Norfolk, in a different force area. So they will have had access to any laptops, computers, mobile devices that were seized. And remember, this is an investigation about all the question being, did you or did you not pass on sensitive information to Jeffrey Epstein and possibly others relating to UK government business? And on paper, it should just be a matter of seeing which email account forwarded on which documents. And I think that is what he's basically trying to do, is have a high court judge say that the police should not have done this. What I think he will find, and again, remember, Anton, this behind closed doors, in private, there will be no people like me in the room, there'll be no reporters, so we will only get a judgment at some point in the future. But I think, sadly for Andrew Mountbatten Windsor, he's about to find out that he is a citizen of the United Kingdom, just like everyone else.
5: Thanks as ever, Enda. Enda Brady, journalist and host of Roundtable TRT World. Coming up after the break, RTE is not getting the money it was told it was gonna.
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5: RTE is due to get something to the order of $750 million over 3 years directly from government. 260 million of that was meant to come in the coming year. That has been reduced to in and around 240 million, 20 million less than they were expected to get. This is because Media Minister Patrick O'Donovan said that he was dissatisfied with the pace of reform within the organisation. Laura Davison, NUJ General Secretary, is with us. The journalists that you represent, Laura, and your organisation, would you agree with the minister's assessment that reform is moving too slowly in RTE?
22: Good morning. Thanks for having me on. What I would say is that we have a programme of engagement with RTE as an employer. There are well-established ways that trade unions liaise with employers to discuss the things that need to be discussed and be worked through, and that is a programme that is in operation at the moment, and that is a programme that we would continue to engage.
5: But you're obviously immersed in the operations of RTE, as are your members. When you look at the organisation, do you say, yeah, I can see real change happening at pace, which is what Kevin Backhurst asserts?
22: There clearly have been challenges within the organisation over a number of years, but I think if you take a step back in this situation, this is not going to be something that improves the situation. Removing a significant chunk of funding that was agreed upon, and as I understand from the Director General speaking on the 9 o'clock news last night, there's an agreement in writing around that. Going back on that agreement is not going to assist in resolving issues and working through this programme. And I think it is about the kind of national public service broadcaster that the public deserves.
5: When you look at the minister's perspective, the RTE does its own annual statement of performance commitments. Now, a lot of it is immeasurable broad assertions, but when you go to the kind of things that are specific, they say, look, we want to grow perception that RTE is trustworthy to 65% among the public. They say they're little over half of the way there. They say they want to improve staff engagement and culture. They say they're about half of the way there. They say they want to increase commissions outside Dublin. That's literally TBC in the document. And they want to reduce CO2 emissions by 51%, and they're minus 2% on the way to achieving that. If you're the minister, you'd look at a list like that and say, come on, lads.
22: Well, my question would be, how does cutting funding that you've agreed upon improve any of that situation? It clearly won't. I mean, the Director General has spoken very starkly about the implications of this if it goes ahead. And that is extremely worrying. And I feel for all the journalists and other staff at the organisation and all of those who rely on the work of RTE more broadly in the sector, the uncertainty and the anxiety that this position is currently causing, and it needs to be sorted out.
5: What about the broader context of RTE being on the state teat to the tune of $750 million and beholden to the government, therefore? Is that sustainable?
22: We need a system that makes sure that RTE has sustainable and proper funding into the future so it can deliver the service that the public should have and deserves. We know that over very many years, the licence fee was frozen, and that has had obviously an impact. There's been delay in sorting out a new system of funding. Anything that is determined in that regard must be a proper system that gives independence and sustainable funding, into the future in a kind of long-term way that can be relied on and give certainty.
5: And what do you think that is?
22: Well, I think that is the discussion, isn't it? I mean, I think we've been quite clear that the licence fee is not working. There's a gap between the funding that's needed and what is being brought in revenue from the licence fee.
5: But we're sort of 16 years into this discussion, aren't we?
22: Yeah, we are, absolutely. And it's absolutely past time that it was sorted out. Those proposals are due to come, and obviously we'll look at them when they do.
5: Laura, thank you very much. That is Laura Davison, who is the General Secretary of the National Union of Journalists. Text on young drivers to say, please give over. We're constantly blaming young drivers. On my way to work this morning, I've seen people driving through bus lanes, going through red lights, making ridiculous decisions behind the wheel. These aren't young drivers. They're people around our own age rushing to work with no respect for anyone else on the road. That lack of respect isn't confined to the roads either. Yet once again, young drivers get singled out. Dangerous driving needs to be called out across all age groups. Everyone is responsible for how they behave behind the wheel. And of course, I should say, the RSA was singling out young drivers because of their disproportionate contribution to road deaths. If you missed that interview with the RSA, you can, of course, go on newstalk.com and have a listen back. Likewise, if there is anything else on the programme that you missed and you want to have a listen back, you can find it on newstalk.com or the Go Loud app, where we put up all of our items as podcasts pretty much directly after the show. Congratulations to Aisling Walsh. Aisling correctly said that the banshee is the one that lets out the haunting cry around somebody's death, and therefore she has won an overnight stay at the K Club's Halloween Spectacular, including dinner. That's it for us on News Talk Breakfast. We'll see you back here tomorrow morning. Bye-bye.
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8: In Dublin, the ISAC is down 167 points at 14176, while in London, the FTSE is down 60 at 10397.
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10: Coming up on the show today, the Taoiseach says he's baffled as to why negotiations aren't underway with unions, so can strikes be averted? Michael McDougall on whether the system for Garda whistleblowers is fit for purpose. And what's it like taking over the family business from your father? We speak to William Costello. But first, it's time for the very latest news with Shane Beattie.
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8: It's 9 o'clock. Good morning. Nurses at hospitals across the country will host protests today. Lunchtime protests will take place at 10 hospitals as part of a public sector pay dispute. The action comes amid a work to rule with full stoppages planned for the 14th and 21st of October. INMO General Secretary Philney Hay says government invitations to talks aren't enough.
11: We have been involved in negotiations over a number of public service agreements and we understand how they work, but we feel that they have been rather unbalanced. Many of the agreements that have been brokered haven't been fulfilled. If we are to enter discussions, we have to have certain assurances, and the government side know exactly what those are because we've set them out on a number of occasions to them.
8: Gardaí needed an extra €20 million last year to respond to operational demands. The Garda Commissioner will appear before the Oireachtas Public Accounts Committee this morning. News Talk's Emily Keegan has more.
12: On Garda Síochána was allocated €2.3 billion in funding for 2025. In his opening statement to the committee this morning, Commissioner Justin Kelly will tell TDs and senators the extra €20 million supported the force in responding to increased protest activity and major policing operations, including the visit of Ukrainian President Volodymyr Zelensky. He will say it also went towards continued investment in staff, equipment, technology and operational capability. Members of the committee will hear about last year's continued investment in resources for frontline Gardaí, including the allocation of 407 vehicles, resulting in the largest fleet in the history of the organisation. The commissioner will answer questions from politicians regarding spending when the meeting begins at 10:30.
8: And there are calls for a national action plan on hate, polarisation and extremism. Leaders from across Irish civil society will host a press conference this morning to demand a coordinated nationwide response. Groups including LGBT Ireland, Black and Irish and the National Women's Council say recent incidents of violence, intimidation and hostility towards minority communities show we have to address online misinformation and the radicalising of young people. Anne Byrne, CEO of LGBT Ireland, says the state has to act now.
13: To consider how you yourself and then you with others and those who you can influence are looking at things like, you know, media literacy about kind of mis and disinformation and how you're kind of trying to grapple with some of those things. But ultimately what we're asking people to do is call on government to implement a national action plan to combat hate.
8: That's it for now. More at 10.
28: His family is on the brink of civil war.
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8: Mainly dry with sunshine in the east but rain in the west. Highest temperatures 10 to 13 degrees. And now you're up to date on News Talk.
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10: Good morning, you're very welcome to the programme. You're listening to the Clare Byrne Show on News Talk. Coming up on today's show, we speak to former Minister for Justice Michael McDougall on the system for Gardaí to disclose sensitive information. Is it up to scratch?
1: Please speak about my protective disclosure. I give you express consent to do that. I say to the Minister, speak about what you have or have not done and stop using this as a shield for your accountability.
10: Uncharted territory in Tennessee as Krista Pike and her lawyers speak out.
2: She deserves answers about what was done to her, and the people of Tennessee deserve those answers too.
10: A nest of Asian hornets located in Cork has been removed, but how much of an environmental threat are they?
5: Even if I only catch one queen, it's one queen less, and one queen less means 300 less for next year.
10: And Ed Smith will be talking about music a little bit later on this hour. The theme is World Sight Day, and we can't wait to hear what he has in store for that. Your guess is as good as mine at this point in time, but you can WhatsApp us 087 1400 106 or email clareburn@newstalk.com. Well, trade unions are unlikely to abandon their industrial action despite calls from the Public Expenditure Minister Jack Chambers on Budget Day. Members of the Irish Nurses and Midwives Organisation will hold lunchtime protests at hospitals across the country today. I'm joined by Niall Collins, Fianna Fáil TD and Minister of State at the Department of Agriculture, Food and the Marine in the studio, and on the line by People Before Profit TD Richard Boyd Barrett. And before we have our conversation, I just want to take a brief listen to Taoiseach Micheál Martin speaking to me yesterday on this programme about this issue.
14: And a lot of the public service workers that would be involved in the public service pay deal would be on wages that will, you know, will be benefited from these tax cuts. And then you add the fact that a substantial sum of money has been provided for a public service pay agreement for 27 now, 1.2 billion. Mm-hmm. That is the basis for negotiations. I just get the sense that people want industrial action almost now, irrespective of what happens. I'm saying to the union leadership, and it wasn't a cheap shot yesterday, they're reacting negatively to what was a genuine earnest call for talks. All we're simply saying is, why not get around the table and talk?
10: So Richard Boyd Barrett, the Taoiseach said as well yesterday that he's baffled as to why talks aren't happening. Do you understand why he might be baffled?
15: No, I don't think so. And I think either he's not being honest about what's happened to the real income of workers as a result of the cost of living and inflation crisis, or he's not over the detail. But one way or the other, the nurses who are out protesting today, those who are going out on strike on the 14th and the 21st are absolutely right, because there was nothing in this budget to compensate for the rampant increases in the cost of living and inflation, both those that have happened already, which have meant that workers have lost, Forza are estimating about 5% of their income in real terms as a result of inflation, and then the projected increases in inflation for next year, which are going to be in the region of about 3.5%. Mm-hmm. And of course, the last agreement expired at the beginning of this year. So workers have lost, even during the course of this year, it's estimated around 2%. So what would be needed to actually just keep the pay of workers at pace with inflation, to stop workers losing out in real terms, they would need in the region of about 10%, close to 10%. But
10: Do you know what that would cost? Do you have any figures on that?
15: Yes. We put in a parliamentary question. And to give everybody 10% in the public sector under, who are earning less than 100,000, RPQ excluded people who are over 100,000. But actually, in reality, of course, the government would probably give it to all public sector workers. But just to give everybody 10% below 100,000 would cost 3.1 billion, but the government have only allocated 1.2 billion.
10: I'll come back to you in a minute. Niall Collins, I mean, that is an extraordinary figure, isn't it? 3.1 billion. However, when Jack Chambers on Budget Day stood up and said, I'm calling on ICTU now to stand down the strike, I wondered, well, why? What exactly has changed? Because in the lead up to the budget, there was a figure of 2 billion for the public sector pay deal around the place. Turns out it was only 1.2. So I don't know why he could then say, put down your arms and cancel the strike.
3: Well, first of all, I think it's very important that both sides get together and get around the table. We've always had very solid solidarity and social partnership in this country. Before I ever became a TD, I worked in the private sector for a period of time, but latterly then in the public sector, and I was a member of the SIPTU trade union. I think trade unions are a very, very positive force in this country. They do fantastic work representing their members up and down the country. And as I say, social partnership has served the country entirely, really, to the good, and it has been a force for good, and it has helped workers with their wages and with their conditions keep a pace. So you're right, the pay deal has expired. There has been a number of attempts to try and get the negotiations started, but it is fair to say, and Richard hasn't acknowledged this, that the 1.3 billion euros which has been expended to date in terms of trying to buffer everybody in society against the price shocks that we've experienced, particularly around fuel. Public sector workers have availed of that also. They're allied to that. We've had a significant tax package, which was announced this week in the budget in relation to income tax and USC. Obviously, that also helps workers who are in the public service.
10: So you're saying the job is half done here?
3: No, what I'm saying is, and I know you make the point, and you rightly asked the question, that Jack Chambers said an amount of 1.2 billion euros has been provided for in the budget. That's a provisional initial estimate, and we know that pay deals stretch over a two and a half or a 3 year period of time.
10: That's an interesting message, Niall, because what you're saying to them is come in and sit around the table and rattle the tin.
3: Look, I mean, there's always been constructive engagement. Thankfully, in this country, we have traditionally, and the experience has been, always when there's a dispute, parties get around the table and trash it out. And I think, the trade union movement, I think there's an onus and an obligation. As I said to you, I've been a member of a trade union, and I think they've got it wrong on this occasion. I think parties need to get around the table. You know, the Taoiseach has asked, the Minister for Public Expenditure has asked, but we don't want the public to be inconvenienced arising from this, and that's what's going to happen. And unfortunately, you know, we're living in very turbulent times, as we know, globally and economically. Thankfully, in our country, we have very strong public finances, so the government has money available. But you can't agree the price of something until you know what you're purchasing, and that's what the unions are asking the government to do. And I think that's wrong. And I think most fair-minded people,
10: 10%.
3: Look, I mean, I don't have a negotiating mandate here.
10: Because a listener here says, wants to know if Richard Boyd Barrett is for real, because no private sector worker would get that.
3: Well, all I can tell you is the last pay deal was over a 2.5 year period. It provided 9.62% over that period of time. And actually, inflation over that period of time was 6.6%. Okay. So the government hasn't been found wanting traditionally, and won't be found wanting on this occasion, in terms of stepping up to the plate for our public servants.
10: Richard, we heard there Niall Collins saying that 1.2 billion, it's not the end of it. Like, get in around the table. That's the message to the unions today. And talk this out. And what I'm hearing from Niall Collins is there's more there to be had.
15: I think it's important we understand what's at stake here, not just for the workers who've lost income over recent years because of the inflation crisis, but also we can't get staff. And this is part of the reason, for example, the nurses are out on strike. They can't get staff to work in the health service or to stay in the health service. And this is true in many other areas of public service. We are chronically short of people in the area of special needs, the allied health professions, teaching, bus workers. You know, well, bus workers aren't included in this.
10: But these negotiations are about pay. Like, this is why ICTU
15: Claire, if you don't pay people, you can't get them to work in the public service. Unless we address the pay issue, we're not going to have the people necessary to deliver the public services that keep our society going and that protect the vulnerable and protect everybody in our society. That's the first point. Secondly, what I understand, and I'm not a union representative, but my understanding of the union position is that they are insisting that the government talk about the pay up front because workers have lost in real terms. The pay agreements that Niall refers to have not kept workers' pay at a pace with the level of inflation. So there were two agreements, which did give the pay agreements the pay increases he mentioned. But the problem was, during the period of that those pay agreements, while the pay agreements amounted in total to about 18%, inflation was 26% during that period. So in real terms, workers' income was worth less at the end of the agreements. So when we're talking, I'm not the negotiator on behalf of the unions, but in order to compensate for the 5% that people have already lost, to compensate for the fact that the last pay agreement expired at the beginning of this year and inflation has been running at
10: June,
15: about...
10: It was June, wasn't it? On the front of the Independent today...
15: And to make up for inflation, which is projected to be 3.5%, just for workers' pay to keep pace with inflation, they would need in the region of 10%. And the government haven't allocated anything like that. And what they gave in the budget was between about 0.5% for most workers and about 1.5%.
10: Who gets 10% in the private sector. Like who could expect that? And I see on the front of the Independent today, it reads among key demands is a mechanism to protect workers' wages against price movements over the lifetime of any deal. Like how can you, given that we are the context that this is happening in, you know how volatile things are internationally, how can you insulate a cohort of people against all price movements? Like that, is that a realistic thing to ask of an employer?
15: I think it is realistic to expect people not to have to work for less every year, for their pay to actually fall when the cost of living is going up, when the cost of energy, rent, for the cost of groceries are going up, that you're not working for less money.
10: Mm-hmm.
15: And that is actually what's happened to workers in general, but in particular public sector workers. Remember, whose pay is controlled? The private sector is variable. I mean, we know that CEOs and a lot of the private sector are getting absolutely astronomical salaries.
10: Yeah, no, I take that point. And I just wonder about the maturity of government in this, Niall Collins. Like, it's really easy for Jack Chambers to say, yeah, come on in, we'll talk about pay first. Done. Strike is over. We don't have to. All of the people listening to this programme worry about the schools being closed next week on the 14th of October, as is the plan at the moment. Just do it. Just say we're going to talk about pay first, because you're going to have that conversation anyway.
3: It's one way of looking at it, but in my living memory, I've never ever seen a negotiation or a dispute where that was resolved, where preconditions were laid down in the manner in which they're being laid down on this occasion. And I think, we've seen lots of different types of disputes in Ireland. We've seen the Good Friday Agreement. The adults have to get into the room here, and the adults have to sit down around the table, and everything can be talked about. Everything can be on the table, but the idea that there has to be preconditions, I think, is just it's really a non-runner in terms of you can't ask a party to a negotiation.
10: It's so silly.
3: I agree.
10: Who cares what comes first on an agenda? Just get into the room and
3: correct.
10: Stop this action.
3: Well, that's what I'm calling for. I agree with you 100%. I think the public are going to be discommoded severely in relation to this. I think it's absolutely avoidable, and I think it's unnecessary. And I think there's no reason why the trade union leadership can't get around the table with the officials from the Department of Public Expenditure, as we've done on many, many occasions over the last number of years in terms of approaching social partnership
10: talks.
3: Okay,
10: so Richard, how do we get these people into a room together?
15: I think the government have to recognise that ordinary workers need to have pay that at least keeps pace with the cost of living, and they just don't seem to have got that. I mean, in the budget, one of the things I highlighted, for example, they've given yet again another massive tax break to the big multinationals, the IT companies that are making absolutely obscene profits, and €118 million was given out to them. So there's always money, it seems, for those already making enormous profits, but for the workers who actually do the work to generate those profits, they are expected to work for pay that isn't even capable of keeping pace with the cost of living and allowing people to pay their rent, to pay their energy bills. I mean, huge numbers of people, for example, Claire, in this country, who are suffering energy poverty, don't even get the fuel allowance. They earn too much to get the fuel allowance, but they earn too little to actually pay their bills. And so they're in arrears because they can't pay their bills. We get huge numbers of workers who get a small pay increase. They get knocked off a housing list and they're not entitled to any support in terms of putting an affordable roof over their head. Mm-hmm. But their pay is completely inadequate for them to be able to pay the rents that are out there or the house prices that are out there.
10: It would be great to see both sides in a room to discuss all of this rather than have what we have today and yesterday and into next week.
15: Look, all the government, from my understanding of it, have to do is to say that they are willing to talk upfront about the issue of pay and ensuring that workers' pay will actually keep pace with inflation. And that is a more than just and legitimate requirement. And I think when you consider that being nice about it and talking to a government has failed workers so badly, I perfectly understand and indeed support the nurses and the public sector workers are saying, listen, we've had enough of being taken advantage of by this government. We're going to go out and take action and force this government to actually sit down in a serious way and give us pay increases that are commensurate to the cost of living hikes and increases that we're enjoying.
10: We will leave that one there, but there will be plenty more on this, no doubt, as things roll on. Niall Collins and Richard Boyd-Barrett, thank you both for being with us, and thank you for all of your messages. I'll try to come back to them a little bit later on. But next, could nail salon customers help the Gardaí catch human traffickers?
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15: Now, I just want to remind you about this great competition that we're running across this fortnight. 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You and a friend will travel there in a Mercedes-Benz, courtesy of MSL Motor Group and Mercedes-Benz North Dublin, taking in the stunning Connemara countryside. You'll also receive €4,000 in spending money, as well as a Mercedes-Benz Samsonite luggage

0: bet. 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That's the 16th of October. 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I'm going to explain all of that next week. We're going to announce one finalist each day next week here on the Clare Byrne Show, one of whom will win the amazing overall prize. That's not all though, because each runner-up will also receive a two-night stay at the K Club with dinner included on one of the evenings. So newstalk.com/competitions for more details. It has been suggested that nail salon customers can help Gardaí by speaking to nail technicians to find out if they were trafficked into Ireland. Speaking on the Garda podcast, Detective Chief Superintendent Thelma Waters said nail bar staff may be forced to wear masks to discourage conversation with their clients.
1: While we may perceive it to be for health purposes and that, I suppose we would see it, we consider that it's a potential conversation blocker, in that you may choose not to engage in conversation with an individual who's wearing a mask. It may be that they're directed to wear the mask, and sometimes they'll pop the mask over their mouth if there is an attempt to engage in conversation.
0: Well, Chief Commissioner of the Irish Human Rights and Equality Commission, Liam Herrick, is with me in the studio to talk about this. Is Ireland a destination country when it comes to human trafficking now?
2: There's no doubt that it is. I mean, every country in the Western world is at risk of being involved in trafficking. The Irish Human Rights and Equality Commission is the independent national rapporteur on human trafficking in Ireland, and we've been involved in conducting research in this area for many years. I think one of the issues is that when people think of trafficking and human trafficking, they tend to think of just through the migration system and primarily trafficking for the purposes of sexual exploitation, which is the largest category of trafficking in Ireland. But if you look over 10 years, over 50% of trafficking has been with regard to sexual exploitation, but between 30 and 40% is for labour exploitation. It's a very significant proportion. And certainly we've identified some of the high risk sectors of the economy for this. Certainly personal services, nail bars, beauty salons are one, but agricultural and fisheries is another, domestic work, car wash, construction. There's a number of sectors, and the commonality tends to be that it's low-paid employment and it's precarious employment. Mm-hmm. So the pattern would tend to be the trafficking, the act of trafficking involves where people are transported or recruited. So it's not necessarily just through migration, and there's an element of coercion or deception involved. So typically people might be promised jobs that are different to the jobs, and then the exploitation then that arises will be that their passports may be held, their accommodation may be controlled, they may be required to work excessive hours or work for long periods unpaid, and there can be violence involved.
0: And in many cases they're told, aren't they, well, the money that you earn is to pay for your passage.
2: Yeah, debt bondage is a significant factor here. So particularly when there's a migration element, the debt bondage is an element. But we're talking about control, exploitation, and ultimately this is some of the most serious human rights violations in our society.
0: I just wonder though, Liam, with the Gardaí saying that, you know, that you should watch out for this in nail bars in particular, what are you supposed to do if you suspect somebody has been trafficked?
2: I mean, we can talk about the responsibility of the individual, right? And there is a European updated directive on trafficking, and it requires reform of our criminal law. And one of the criminal offences that is to be introduced here is knowingly taking advantage of the services that arise from trafficking. So there is an issue of personal responsibility. And certainly, I think it's good that people are aware, but, you know, that's no substitute for having dedicated, trained and skilled services that are involved in identifying and protecting victims of trafficking. And I think the focus in the introduction that you had, Claire, there was about the role of the guards. They are now the primary agency in Ireland for identifying and prosecuting trafficking. The difficulty that we have is that the burden almost exclusively falls on the guards here. And in 2024, there was legislation passed by the Oireachtas to establish what was called a national referral mechanism that would coordinate a huge range of bodies, including, for example, the Workplace Relations Commission. Now, the Workplace Relations Commission has a crucial role here because it carries out labour inspections to check of compliance with labour law. But in the course of that work, they can become aware of suspected cases of trafficking. So, for example, the Workplace Relations Commission conducts hundreds of inspections a year of the beauty and nail sector. But they're not coordinated as part of a national response to trafficking. Tusla, also health services are also coming across potential victims of trafficking, but there's not a coordinated statutory system.
0: So what's happening if any of those agencies suspect trafficking? Do they report it to the Gardaí then?
2: They refer it to the guards. The only place at the moment we can have for basically categorise somebody as a suspected victim of trafficking is in Garda Síochána. And I think that puts a disproportionate burden on them. And they will look at things, of course, from a criminal justice prism. Whereas I think labour bodies are much more likely to be able to identify patterns of labour exploitation mm-hmm. and similarly in other sectors too.
0: I think people will be concerned that they might land somebody in further trouble yeah. if they try to have a conversation with them in that workplace, in the nail bar.
2: And it's very difficult for an individual to make those assessments of risk. I mean, you know, if there is a suspicion, there can be threats of violence and other types of mm-hmm. negative consequences. So really what you ideally would be looking at is skilled and trained agencies. And the idea of the national referral mechanism is that you'd have well-resourced national statutory bodies, but also civil society organizations, those working with migrant communities and others that might be able to be a safe place to report suspicions and try to find the appropriate response. I think there's always a risk of the public taking the law into their own hands.
0: Yes.
2: You know? So I think having a properly designed system for reporting suspicions in a safe and protected way is the way to go. And that statutory scheme is there. The frustration is that 2.5 years later, that legislation hasn't been commenced. And
0: right.
2: that's a responsibility of the Minister for Justice.
0: So I take it then, Liam, that you would be concerned, if that's not too strong a word, that the public might be asked to have a role in this.
2: The public definitely have a role, but, you know, how far that goes in terms of people taking actions themselves. So by all means, if people are engaging with services and they observe things that give them rise to suspicion that a criminal offence may be committed, and trafficking is a very serious criminal offence, well, at the moment, the sole avenue really is to report it to an Garda Síochána. There's a dedicated and trained unit that will investigate and prosecute it. But I think that that's not a fully satisfactory system. I think what you really would want is having mm-hmm. other avenues for people to raise concerns with the WRC or with other bodies that might be able to take more effective and appropriate and immediate action. So I think we need to be cautious about people taking
0: on. You wouldn't be saying that if you were confident that the Gardaí were doing an effective job here. So what is lacking?
2: Well, I mean, last year we had the first successful prosecution for labour exploitation in Ireland. You know, it's established that there has been significant volumes of labour exploitation over many years. And the guards have secured in Donegal a significant conviction here. Mm. And there are others in the pipeline. So there's definitely progress made. I wouldn't be critical of the Garda Síochána on this. I think that they have been taking an undue burden here. And I think what we need to be looking at is also resourcing other agencies. I think we're much more likely to detect labour exploitation specifically through labour mechanisms rather than solely through policing. And, you know, very often there may be trafficking, but there could be a lower level violations of labour law going on, which are not a responsibility of Garda Síochána. They're a responsibility for the labour accountability mechanisms.
0: Okay. Liam, thank you very much. That's Liam Herrick there, who's Chief Commissioner of the Irish Human Rights and Equality Commission. And if you have a view on that, or if you suspect that you might have seen something untoward in your local nail bar, do let us know. 087 1400 106. Now, could a 194-year-old tortoise hold the key to human aging? The DNA of a giant tortoise named Jonathan is being analysed in the quest to extend the human lifespan. Joining me now is Director of Studies for Biology at Cambridge University and one of the authors of this study, Dr. Justin Gerlach. Good morning, Justin.
3: Good morning.
0: Tell me about this creature.
3: Well, Jonathan's a remarkable animal. Given his age. So we know he arrived in St. Helena 144 years ago as an adult tortoise. And he's been living a quiet life tucked away in the middle of the Atlantic ever since.
0: And why is he extraordinary?
3: Well, simply because of his age. So we have records that show that he did arrive on the island 144 years ago, and we can estimate that he was probably around 50 at that time. So that gets us to the 194. And there may be other tortoises that are similar ages, but we simply don't have the records, simply because people didn't keep records of ages of giant tortoises back in the 1800s.
0: And he's living well, is he, as a 194-year-old?
3: Apparently so. So his eyesight is very poor. He's virtually blind. But other than that, he's still pretty fit. He moves around in a giant tortoise, slow, considered way. Mm-hmm. But he's certainly doing extremely well for a 194-year-old.
0: Yeah, I mean, he's still moving around, which is what we're interested in from a human point of view, isn't it?
3: Yes, yes, exactly.
0: So tell me a bit more about that and what you feel we as humans can learn from Jonathan.
3: Well, the study that we've just had published was looking at the genetics behind his long life. And we were looking for genes that might be associated with his old age. And we found some of those, things like genes that make him a bit more resistant to inflammation, which is a major symptom of aging, and also DNA repair. But actually, the far more important thing was that the regulators of his genes are remarkably intact. So we all have these, and they're ensuring that we express our genes at the right times and in the right proportions. But over time, things break down. So these regulators break down, and our genes start doing the wrong things. So that's things like cancers, lots of other things that creep up in old age. But if you look at Jonathan, he's actually got the genetic regulators of a much, much younger animal. So we think actually not only is he better able to cope with the symptoms of aging, he's actually genuinely aging more slowly than we would expect.
0: And do you know why that is?
3: And we really need to... Well, that's the big question. So we've identified that this is what's happening. And we really need to work out, as you ask, why. So what is it about his genetic regulators that make them more stable? That could then lead to something that we might be able to use to actually genuinely slow the aging process.
0: He's a great...
3: It's a new study. It's a new finding. So we don't really fully understand the details yet.
0: All right. But there may be more to come from Jonathan, and let's hope that he continues to have a long and healthy life. Justin, thank you very much for joining us on the programme. That's Dr. Justin Gerlach there from Cambridge University. Still to come on the programme, Michael McDougall on whether the system for Garda whistleblowers is fit for purpose. But after the break, Ed Smith has some songs about sight. That's next.
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6: 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We tell the stories written all over Ireland.

0: leaves a mark that lasts. 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
15: 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Ed Smith is here with me in the studio. 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
16: Yes.
15: We're getting you to play some lovely music that you've chosen for us, is World Sight Day.
16: Today is World Sight Day, and there's lots of exhibitions and events happening around the world to celebrate people's sight, those with partial sight, or people are on the way to Specsavers. And so I thought to myself, what a great excuse to play some of my favourite... Look at your face. Sight eyes, etc. related songs, because there are many.
15: I do love the tenuous links that you make here. I enjoy it.
16: And I'm away.
15: Yeah, and it's a challenge. You always set yourself a challenge. Like, you could do easy things.
16: It's my favourite thing of the week.
15: But you don't do easy things. You pick hard things.
16: Any chance to play great songs and very loosely tie them together with a string of eyeballs this time. So we are starting off in 1972. Mr. Johnny Nash, one of the early progenitors of reggae in the States, actually, and in the UK, had an absolutely massive, massive song in 1972. I wonder, are people shouting at the radio right now, wondering which song it is? People would often ask him, because he was from a reggae background, did he know Bob Marley? Well, he did spend some time in Jamaica. And Bob Marley, before he was famous, would played on some of his records and even wrote a few songs for Johnny Nash. Of course, I am talking 1972. This is beautiful. It is the original. This is not the original, but the song I'm talking about is I Can See Clearly Now. But I have used this as an opportunity to shoehorn one of my favourite Irish cover versions of all time from the early 90s. The Hot House Flyers took this on, and those fans of Top Gear and the Grand Tour will recognise this. This is absolutely stunning. Their version of Johnny Nash's I Can See Clearly Now.

0: Johnny Nash, the lovely fella. But I'm
1: nice, happy out.
0: I'm delighted you played that
1: absolutely.
0: By the Hothouse Narrows.
1: I love it. Absolutely, absolutely love it.
0: And we have the mistaken lyric in there as well, which
1: yes,
0: we heard.
1: Yes, so I can see Deirdre now. Lorraine is gone.
0: Yeah, always.
1: We might do it, actually, maybe next week on Misheard Lyrics.
0: I think that would be a great
1: okay,
0: one.
1: Okay, well, let's do that. Anyone listening, if you've got your favourite Misheard lyric, please let us know now.
0: I've loads of them. That's my speciality.
1: REM have a particular one that we're all going to spend an entire hour on next week. But anyway, 1977, 5 years later, an album which celebrates its 50th anniversary this year. And if you're a fan of Mr. David Bowie, you will know this. But if you don't, do know this.
0: You get David Bowie in here.
1: I always, any chance, any excuse. I build the features around playing a Bowie song, let's be honest about it. But the Dublin Bowie Festival is getting bigger and better every single year. Early next year, celebrating the 50th year anniversary. And Mr. Tony of the album Low, I should say, because produced by Mr. Tony Visconti, and he's going to be there. And the reason I'm playing this is because on it you'll find one of Mr. Bowie's most popular tracks. It's mostly an instrumental. This the lyrics kick in about 1:40 into this, but it is top three Bowie songs for me of all time. This was written. I always would have loved to have asked David Bowie this when he was trying to escape the drugs and the debauchery of Los Angeles. He chose to move to Berlin with Iggy Pop.
0: Yeah.
1: I'm not sure. At what level was that a good idea?
0: I can see that might be problematic.
1: Yeah. The drug capital of Europe with Captain Drugs himself, Iggy Pop. But anyway, out of it came some of his maybe most creative records. Low is up there with one of his best. And on it, you will find this particular track from the great Mr. David Bowie. Of course, this is Sound and Vision.

0: about the BBC using the instrumental bit.
1: They use the instrumental bit for this, for the Daily Test Card, if you remember back in the day, the young woman in front. And another interesting fact about this, Mary Hopkins, those were the days, my friend, they thought. Married to Tony Visconti, she is on backing vocals for Soundavision. Anyway, we're now going back a year or two, 1967. Probably Van Morrison's most hated song by him. But arguably, his biggest selling
0: single. Somebody just messaged us to say, I can see Cleary's now. Cleary's now. I can see Cleary's now, the crane has gone. Thank you very much.
1: Oh, brilliant. We'll have a load of those next week. But anyway, back to Mr. Van Morrison. He's best-selling single of all time, and the song he hates the most, and with good reason, actually. This, of course, is Brown-Eyed Girl, 1967.
0: What's the good reason?
1: Well, I'll tell you now, but first of all, he wanted to call this Brown-Skinned Girl about an interracial relationship, but he was told, yeah, that's never going to get played. So he changed it to Brown-Eyed Girl, and even the lyric, Making Love in the Green Grass, was too controversial for those late 60s so-called love era, so he kind of overdubbed it with Laughing and a Running. Anyway, the reason this is one of his historically most significant songs, he made absolutely not a dime from Brown Eyed Girl, despite millions and millions of sales, because he signed a dreadful contract with Burt Burns Bang Records without any advice, and he had to recoup all the costs of the recording of the albums and the records, which meant over the years he never made a red cent.
0: Oh.
1: But he finally got bought out of his contract.
0: See now.
1: There is. I can see clearly now. Because
0: clearly now.
1: He got about 20,000, bought out of his contract, 20,000, and which freed him up to make Astral Weeks. So there is always light at the end of the tunnel, because one of the greatest records of all time came out of the fact. But anyway, let's hear a bit of it. Of course, we all know, and most of us love it, apart from Van Morrison. This is Brown Eyed Girl.

0: girl.
1: So we all love that when that comes on. Well, when it comes on and Van Morrison hears it, he goes,
0: I mean, he says that anyway, but anything. It's just particular. You don't want to be going into Vans playing that, let me tell you.
1: Do you know what I watched on YouTube last night? This is not linked to what you're talking about today.
0: Yeah.
1: So one of my beautiful children said to me, as she regularly does, what's your favourite song?
0: Mm.
1: And we have this thing where I say, you know that my favourite song changes every week, depending on what I've just heard 10 minutes ago, because that's who I am.
0: Yeah.
1: So I said, but if you want to go back to what was my favourite song when I was a teenager, it was Friends. We were Friends in Time.
0: Oh,
1: the Golden Horde. And Marina Keith.
0: Great song.
1: So we decided to watch it on YouTube because you can't find it on Spotify.
0: You can't find it anywhere.
1: Why?
0: I think it's the rights issue again.
1: Okay.
0: They just haven't released it yet.
1: Anyway,
0: it's a couple of hours.
1: There's an extraordinary video which is in black and white on YouTube. Did you see that?
0: Simon Carmody and Marie McKee.
1: Yeah, and Larry Gogan introduces it.
0: I know. Yeah.
1: And it's in black and white and he kind of does this jokey introduction and then it's into this.
0: It's got like a 50s, 60s kind of thing. It's really beautiful. Yeah.
1: So, of course, my 9-year-old is watching this. Oh my God, do they not have colour? When you liked a song. I was trying to explain to her, I'm old, but I'm not that old.
0: I believed for many years that my mother grew up in black and white.
1: Yeah.
0: Like literally, not just...
1: Well,
0: like,
1: this is what my child thinks now as well, that we were bleached.
0: How far wrong is she? We don't know. But that brings us...
1: Sorry, go back to your thing.
0: Okay, rather clunkily, if I may say. To 1981. Betty Davis Eyes, Kim Carnes, the biggest song of that year, won Grammys, all of that kind of crack. Originally written, actually, in 1974 by Jackie DeShannon, legendary, and Donna Weiss as a 1920s jazz style. Hard to believe that now. I haven't heard it. Number one for 9 weeks. And most importantly, the actress upon which it was based, Betty Davis, heard it. She was still alive at the time and absolutely loved it. Which is so great to hear, because she would write letters to Kim Carnes going, oh my God, this is a very bad Betty Davis impression. But she would say, I cannot believe it. Thank you so much. I love it. She loved being part of pop culture at the time and pop history. One of the greatest actresses of all time and one of the greatest 80s songs of all time. This, of course, from 81, Kim Carnes and Betty Davis Eyes.

0: didn't do much after, did she?
1: No, but Kim. A lot of people thought that was Rod Stewart for many years. That was a very similar voice. You do. That husky voice of Kim Carnes. There she is, of course, 81, and Betty Davis eyes.
0: Oh, we're getting them already.
1: Again.
0: Sorry now, we have to, you know, the misheard lyrics.
1: Oh, I love this.
0: Celine Dion's My Heart Goes On. I always thought she was singing The Hot Dogs Go On. People think the strangest things, don't
1: I would
0: they?
1: Listen to that hot dog song.
0: Yeah, we're going to get a lot of these over the next week.
1: Look, Frankie Valli, many will know, of course, as the lead singer of the Four Seasons, falsetto voice, one of the iconic voices of the 60s. His record label thought he was going to leave the Four Seasons, and because he'd released or recorded a single just as Frankie Valli, and they're like, oh, what are you doing? No, I'm just recording a single. Is it any good? And they heard it, they went, oh God, that's really good. So what we're going to do is take that from you and hide it. So they literally, what they call, mothballed it, and they stuffed it in the back of a drawer somewhere in Decca Records, wherever it was.
0: In
1: and
0: a
1: like,
0: sock.
1: Where's my song? Oh, no, go on. Because they didn't want him leaving the Four Seasons, such were their success. But of course, it went on to become one of the most covered songs of all time. My very favourite version of this comes from Lauryn Hill back in 1988. And its use in movies from what I consider the greatest teen movie of all time, 10 Things I Hate About You, the iconic scene where she's on the football pitch and he sings it on the bleachers. But of course, I can only be talking about one song, the brilliant Can't Take My Eyes Off of You, Frankie Valli, 67.

0: cool there on falsetto and high pitches and all that as that was playing.
1: Yeah,
0: Heath Ledger. Very high pitched.
1: Very high pitched, but the Four Seasons were, if you listen back, mm-hmm. he is wearing tight trousers in the 50s and 60s. No doubt about it. And this, again, Claire, very selfishly, any chance I get, this I want to become the theme song. It's the Claire Byrne Show. I've played it before. Got a huge reaction from the production crowd in there. Maybe not so much today. They're kind of
0: this is controversial. Everyone loves our theme song, including me.
1: But this just a song for like that. I think maybe just as an option. Just as an option, I think maybe might see
0: throwing it out there.
1: Put it out there from the year 2003, one of the era-defining club anthems of both Ireland and the UK across both countries. Originally released back in 1997, but then Ultra Beat got their hands on it and created one of the great dance floor classics. This, for the second time, would you believe, on the Claire Byrne Show News Talk, is the brilliant Pretty Green Eyes. Let's have it.

0: is never going to happen.
1: Can
0: you imagine?
1: Pretty Green Eyes coming up on the show today in the T-shirt.
0: Yeah, good morning. Okay. Good morning, Micheál Martin. And he's dancing away there in the chair.
1: Green Eyes,
0: that's never going
1: to
0: happen.
1: Anyway, I just wanted to get it in.
0: I'm quite happy to hear your ideas.
1: Thank you.
0: Oh, thank you.
1: Misheard lyrics, get them in.
0: Can't wait. That's coming up next week. Ed Smith, and we're going to news.
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0: 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First, it's time for the news with Shane Beattie.
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6: It's 10 o'clock. Good morning. Nurses at hospitals across the country are striking today. Lunchtime protests will take place at 10 hospitals as part of a public sector pay dispute. The action comes amid a work to rule with full work stoppages planned for the 14th and 21st of October. INMO General Secretary Philney Hay says government invitations to talks aren't enough.
10: We have been involved in negotiations over a number of public service agreements and we understand how they work, but we feel that they have been rather unbalanced. Many of the agreements that have been brokered haven't been fulfilled. If we are to enter discussions, we have to have certain assurances, and the government side know exactly what those are because we've set them out on a number of occasions to them.
6: Gardaí needed an extra €20 million last year to respond to operational demands. The Garda Commissioner Justin Kelly will appear before the Oireachtas Public Accounts Committee this morning to outline the spending. 12 people have been killed in Russian strikes on the eastern Donbass region. The governor of the region in Ukraine has criticised the attack on Telegram, saying the lives were taken in an instant. Meanwhile, emergency power cuts are being rolled out across Kyiv while Russia targets infrastructure. And a weather warning is in place for five counties. The yellow alert for rain came into effect at 9 a.m. for Donegal, Galway, Leitrim, Mayo and Sligo. Met Éireann is warning of heavy spells which could lead to difficult travelling conditions and localised flooding. The warning lasts until 4 a.m. tomorrow. That's it for now. More at 11.
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20: Good morning, I'm Cameron Hill. The Republic of Ireland women's team will be without Jess Zhu for tomorrow's World Cup playoff semi-final against Kazakhstan. The Leicester City midfielder is ruled out with a shin injury. Ireland are 77 places ahead of Kazakhstan in the FIFA World Rankings, but Jessie Stapleton says the squad aren't taking tomorrow's game in Astana lightly.
21: I think we have so much respect for Kazakhstan. They're not going to give us an easy game. We know what to expect. We know that it's going to be tough. The weather's going to make it difficult. Yes, we'll probably have a lot more of the ball, but we have the players for that, and it'll be brilliant to showcase other sort of abilities rather than just our defensive traits. But yeah, I think that we have everything in our team to get through to these two games.
20: Here at home, Shamrock Rovers can move clear of their title rivals in the League of Ireland Men's Premier Division tonight. They're at home to Drogheda United from 8 o'clock. And Shane Lowry is one over par through four on day one of the Open de España, while Tom McKibben is a shot off the early lead on 2 under. Oliver Lindell of Finland is setting the pace in Madrid on 3 under. To hear live commentary of both of this weekend's FAI Cup semi-finals, download the Go Loud app now.
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6: Mainly dry with sunshine in the east but rain in the west. Highest temperatures 10 to 13 degrees. And now you're up to date on News Talk.
0: Shane, thank you very much. You're welcome back to the programme. You're listening to the Claire Byrne Show on News Talk. And still to come over the next 2 hours, the potential tragic consequences of bacterial meningitis.
23: He said she's not usually like this when she's sick. He just knew. And a few hours later, he rang me to say, and the ambulance is on the way. And but at that stage, it was too late and she was gone.
0: What's it like taking over from your superstar fashion designer father? Well, we speak to William Costello.
24: I miss him, I really do, but I'm so glad that I'm here and I'm carrying on the legacy of the Paul Costello brand and bringing it to a wider audience, and yeah, let's see.
0: And what to keep and what to throw away, how to declutter your home.
25: Use you or not, I don't care if it was expensive. I don't care if someone gave it to me. Is this something I want in my home today or not?
0: Get your questions in because professional organiser Hazel Burton has all the advice you need. The number that you need is WhatsApp 087 1400 106 or email clareburn@newstalk.com. Now, we on this programme have been closely following the emerging story about the treatment of whistleblowers in the Gardaí. We've met two of those who allege that they've been mistreated and cast out by a system for protected disclosures that they say is simply not fit for purpose. Here's a reminder of some of what was said to us by Detective Superintendent Brian O'Reilly and Dr. Donal Corcoran.
1: I don't think I could ever go back to that organisation, and it's a terrible thing for me to have to say, given the vocation that it was for me. But I couldn't trust them. The reality of it is, we have done nothing wrong. We have actually, I suppose, identified and called out wrongdoing and serious wrongdoing in the organisation. And as a result of speaking up, we have found ourselves in a position where we have been significantly penalised.
0: Just to be clear, Neither of you are being paid.
1: I'm on half pay since October 2023.
2: I'm in receipt of social welfare.
0: All right, that's Dr. Donal Corcoran there ending that clip. You also heard Brian O'Reilly, and I'm joined in the studio by someone else who has been closely monitoring developments in this story, Senator Michael McDougall, former Minister of Justice, of course, and former Attorney General. You're welcome and thanks for coming in. Those claims first made on the RT Investigates programme last month, not much has happened since then about the very serious allegations made. Does that firstly concern you?
3: It concerns me quite a lot because these are very serious allegations being made by people who I've interviewed on a number of occasions. I've looked at their protected disclosures. I've dealt with the people involved in the background of all of this. I've investigated myself, and I'm a reasonably shrewd judge of character. And I know that what is going on at the moment in An Garda Síochána is an elaborate cover-up of what is a major scandal.
0: Why should people listening to this be concerned about it? Because it is a complex story, isn't it?
3: Well, there are complexities to it, but there are some simple aspects to it too. And what these people who originally made their protected disclosures and objected to what was going on, Rose Sweeney, Donal Corcoran, Chief Superintendent Brian O'Reilly, what they were doing was they were asking that a protected disclosure originally made by an employee of An Garda Síochána, a man called Luke Rochford, be properly investigated and independently investigated. And they have made a compelling case that at every hand's turn, An Garda Síochána has been anxious to cover up what happened to Luke Rochford. And we're now in the situation that DPP, you see, there's a problem with the DPP. The DPP is independent. I can't write to the DPP and say, drop the case against Luke Rochford. I can't do that. It's unlawful under the Offence Against the Prosecution of Offences Act 1974 for somebody to communicate with the DPP who's not interested in the case personally to ask for a case to be dropped. But we're now in a situation that in 2019, Luke Rochford was arrested under the Offences Against the State Act on what appeared to me to be trumped-up charges. And there's a trial pending in the Circuit Court on indictment of him. And it does appear now that the state intends, and they've notified Luke Rochford's as lawyers of this, that they intend going into the Circuit Court on the 20th of October of this month to ask that the whole case be put back yet again to November 2027, which would mean that 8 years would have elapsed between the time this man was arrested, wrongly in my view, under the Offences Against the State Act and for improper reasons, and the hearing of his case at the earliest. That's mm-hmm. what the DPP is seeking, and that's a very serious matter.
0: Yeah, and I'm conscious that we need to be careful here talking about that case because the trial is pending, and we know that the DPP has been in contact with RTE. That programme's no longer available on the RTE player because of the intervention of the DPP. Isn't that right?
3: No, that's absolutely right, Claire. And I tell you, before that programme was broadcast, I predicted to the people involved that there would be an effort made to stop the programme being broadcast but it comes from the DPP at the instance of An Garda Síochána. And the fundamental point, Claire, here is, and it's a hugely important point, that where a person in An Garda Síochána makes a protected disclosure, that person is entitled to know that it will be dealt with in accordance with the law, that his confidences will be respected, that his identity will be respected, and that he will not be penalised or arrested or prosecuted in retaliation for pointing out things which were seriously wrong with the way in which the armoury and firearms section of An Garda Síochána, its affairs were being conducted.
0: Okay, and it hasn't been proven yet that that has happened here, and we have to be clear about
3: it. But how can it, when the individual who was the first whistleblower gets arrested under the Offence Against the State Act, detained for in Irish Town Garda Station, has the notes which he made of the wrongdoing he had seen torn out of a notebook which he left behind him in Garda Síochána in headquarters, and nobody has been prosecuted for that interference with the course of justice.
0: And these allegations were contained in the RT Investigates programme, which is now no longer available on the RT player, so I'm worried that the same might happen to me today for airing this content.
3: Well, you see, the other point about it is that juries are not stupid. And juries will be able to work out, if the case is fairly presented to them either way, who is telling the truth. And something that I say now in relation to all of this doesn't prevent a jury from arriving at a fair view of who is telling the truth to it and what the background and the motivation of the people involved in the case
0: is. The prosecution in that case might take a different view of that.
3: Well, the prosecution may take the... It's very rare, though, for a prosecution to say that a commentary before a case is unfair to the prosecution. There are many people who say it would be unfair to the accused, for instance, to comment on a rape charge or whatever it is, refer to previous convictions in a way which would colour a jury's mind. But I'm absolutely confident that 12 women and men sworn to try the case in accordance with the evidence can do so. What I'm really worried about is that in November 2027, it will be 8 years since that employee of An Garda Síochána was arrested on the Offences Against the State Act.
0: And the case hasn't been dealt with. Okay, yeah. I just want to come back now, because I know you have been involved in this from way back in 2005, like 21 years ago now, when we thought that this whole situation with protected disclosures was going to be dealt with, and following on then the Maurice McCabe situation. And I believe that the public believes that the system had been sorted at that time.
3: Well, way back in 2005, before there were protected disclosure, there was protected disclosures legislation from the EU or the like, I set up a system called the confidential system of confidential information given to an individual appointed by the Minister for Justice to receive complaints by members of An Garda Síochána. And that system provided for independent investigation of these kinds of complaints. We now have a protected disclosures regime, and there's clear evidence that the system for protective disclosures, which is, for instance, that if you make a complaint against the Commissioner of An Garda Síochána and Senior Garda Management, that it is investigated by somebody who's independent. That system has been short-circuited by a decision made by Minister McEntee to refer Ryan O'Reilly's protected disclosure back to the Gardaí and back to the people against whom he's making his complaint.
0: Just to explain that to people. So Brian felt that he had no option but to send his complaint to the Minister for Justice,
3: which
0: he did. The Minister for Justice then referred that to a person in the organisation who was tasked to examine it. Isn't that the case?
3: What actually happened, Claire, there was a small wrinkle before that. It went to the Commissioner for Disclosures, and that person referred it to the
0: Secretary-General
3: of the Department of Justice to be the independent investigator. That what happened after that was that the Minister wrote caused a letter to be written to the Garda Síochána saying that having considered the matter, the Minister is satisfied there is no evidence that the allegations concerning the Commissioner meet the high bar set out in the legislation and therefore should be dealt with by your office. And this is a letter to the Commissioner, and stated that this was being done. The Commissioner effectively was sent Brian O'Reilly's PD, protected disclosure, for investigation now, by Gardaí.
0: Can you explain to me if the minister is right in doing that. If the minister receives a complaint about the Garda commissioner, and in the belief, in the after the assessment, it is believed that it doesn't reach the bar, is it then the duty of the minister to send it back to the Gardaí? What should happen?
3: No, it's not. I mean, the first thing is that the minister should consult with the cabinet and get the cabinet's agreement, the government's agreement, on what to do with such a protected disclosure. And the second thing is that this idea of there being a high bar, Superintendent O'Reilly's protected disclosure meets the highest bar that you can imagine. And the manner in which it is dealt with is a matter of the gravest national consequence. And, to allow the Gardaí be the deciders as to where the high bar is, and to send back to them protected disclosures about management of An Garda Síochána defeats the whole purpose of the legislation.
0: And we know the Minister for Justice and her department says that she acted within the law at all times. That is her belief assertion.
3: She keeps saying that, but she won't explain precisely why and how she did it.
0: Mm-hmm.
3: And I've watched the explanations she's given in Dáil Éireann, and repeating a mantra that I've acted within the law doesn't explain why it was that a chief superintendent, Brian O'Reilly, who is one of the most honourable, decent and hard-working policemen you would ever meet, and has been effectively driven out of the force, how his protected disclosure should end up being investigated by the commissioner. And you've had the assistant commissioner, Paul Cleary, on this programme, defending, for instance, the refusal to accept an independent person to look at the holsters and other issues. That was Colonel Ray Lane, and to substitute a person chosen by the commissioner to be the expert to assist the investigation.
0: The current commissioner, Justin Kelly, has said that they will examine the possibility of an independent person coming in to look at how this was handled.
3: That's not enough. I mean, the simple fact is it's not up to him to start examining things. This is a legal duty which applies under the law. The Commissioner for Protected Disclosures nominated the Secretary General of the Department of Justice to carry out an independent inquiry into Brian O'Reilly's allegations. What happened? The Minister directed a civil servant to send the file back to the Garda Commissioner. And that simply is not acceptable.
0: So what should happen?
3: What should happen is that an independent person should now examine Brian O'Reilly's disclosure.
0: And how it was handled.
3: Yes, indeed. And by the way, and that the full fruit of a proper investigation, an independent one, should also be made available to the DPP so that the DPP can work out whether or not the Gardaí have painted an accurate picture which led to the present pending prosecution.
0: All right, we will leave it there. Michael McDougall, thank you for coming in. Back after this break.
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11: 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Meningitis, it's an illness that provokes fear, I think, in the minds of many parents. It can come on fast and be devastating. And one person who knows this all too well is Siobhan Carroll, who's CEO of ACT for Meningitis. Siobhan, you're very welcome.
12: Thanks, Claire. I'm delighted to be here. Thank you.
11: It's always around this time of the year, coming into the winter, isn't it?
12: Yes. That people start. We see the higher risk.
11: Yeah, the higher risk
12: of cases, yeah.
11: Meningitis. What happened to you and your family is devastating. And I know you've told the story many times before. Yeah. But I am going to ask you to do it again.
12: That's okay.
11: Tell me a little bit about your daughter.
12: So Ava was our oldest. She was 4 and Evan was 2. So we had the two of them and I was pregnant at the time. And I had been feeling unwell and I went into the doctors, sent me into the hospital and they decided to keep me in for the night. So Ava gone off to Montessori that morning and she had a wonderful day with Mam, took the two of them off and they had a wonderful day. And at 9 o'clock that night, I rang the both of them. I had a chat. They told me she learned about AFRIC in the Nina.

0: And I told them that I loved them both and I'd see them in the morning. So they, Noel put them to bed, their dad put them to bed, and they shared a room. They were so close, so, so close. And actually, Ava was the one that held Evan's hands when he took his first steps. So there was a very special bond between the two of them. And Noel rang me a few hours later and he said, Ava's kind of unwell. And he said he rang the out-of-hours service and they said, look, there's a bug going around. Check her and see if the light is bothering her. Check if she's a rash. And he said, none. And they said, if you're concerned, you know, ring in a few hours. So what was going on at home and unbeknownst to me was that she started getting sick again. He rang the out-of-hours service and he said to them, she's not usually like this when she's sick. And I suppose one of the biggest, hardest things for me that I still think about is that she was looking for me when she was sick that night in the house. And I was always there. The next call I got from Noel to say was, Ava's really sick and the ambulance is on the way. And he was holding Ava in his arms and they were watching Tom and Jerry on the telly. And he looked down and he thought it was a reflection of the telly, but Ava was actually turning grey. And she slowly just closed her eyes in his arms. And by the time the ambulance crew got there, they said, oh, I think we found a pulse. I ran down to the front door of the hospital in Galway. I remember it was the middle of the night. It was pitch dark. And I could hear an ambulance in the distance. And I remember thinking, God, someone's really sick. That ambulance is in a hurry to get here. And little did I know, when the ambulance pulled up, Noel jumped out and he said, Siobhan, it's Ava. It's not good. And they ran past us. And they brought her into a room. And it was just, there was doctors and nurses, the consultants. It was just, everybody was doing their best. And everybody was trying to mind me because I was heavily pregnant, you know. And me and Noel were standing there. And we could see the priest walking towards us. And he said, with the consultant. And he said, I'm so sorry about your little girl. She's gone. Within 6 hours of having the first symptoms, she had passed away from meningitis. And they opened the doors. Very little stays with me from that night, but they opened the doors of the room that she was in and everybody just stood back. And it was the room was full. The room was full of people and there was complete silence and she was just lying there. And we walked up and our lives changed from that night forever. Our lives changed from that moment forever.
1: Mm-hmm. So when the ambulance arrived and you were there, you didn't get to be with her because the panic was on to try and get her in and get
0: it
1: her
0: was.
1: Treated.
0: And, you know, to be totally honest with you, some things stay with me. Obviously losing her and trying to pick up her lives and get on through our lives without her in it. But I never got to hold her and I never got to say goodbye. And that's something that stays with me.
1: Of course it does. How long ago is it?
0: It is 18 years ago. And she was born on New Year's Day. She mm-hmm. was the first baby born in Ireland that year. So she was on the news and the radio and everything was front page of the newspapers. Mm-hmm. And we always say she came with a bang and she left with her legacy.
1: But every year you start with...
0: But every Ava. Year we start the new year on her birthday without her. And she would be 22 if she was here now. Mm-hmm. And 4 weeks after she passed then, I gave birth to Noah. So we knew it was a little boy that we were having. So she had picked the name. And 2 days before she died, she had packed the baby bag. So I picked up that baby bag and I brought it into the hospital with me. And that then was, and I wouldn't remember much about the labour and stuff like that, but I do remember myself, the midwife and Noel hugging each other, crying as I was holding Noah after he was born. And Sophie came the end of the year after.
1: How did you get through it?
0: I had no choice.
1: I know. You have to just keep putting one foot in front of the other.
0: Yeah,
1: when you look back.
0: Yeah, I don't know. Sometimes it's like a nightmare. And I still, sometimes all these years later, sit with myself and think, did that actually really happen? Mm. Was it that horrific that happened, that we lost her? And the impact, I think, on all of us, the impact on us as a family, my friends, my family, the wider community, you know, it really resonated with so many people because it's the one word to say people fear. But Evan, I remember Evan saying to me, "Mommy, can we get a ladder and bring Ava back from heaven? I miss her." And I was up doing night feeds and trying to function was really, really, really difficult.
1: When you came in during the break, I was saying to you that I had meningitis when I was 14.
0: Yes.
1: And I was that child who was being rushed in and I came out the other side of it, you know.
0: Thank God.
1: Unscathed and all of that. But it does give you that chill. I mean, when I read about what happened to Ava and I listen to you this morning, it's nearly like a survivor's guilt, you know.
0: Yeah.
1: And I've met so many people over the years that have had all sorts of long-lasting impacts.
0: Yeah.
1: And I suppose it brings it home to me how lucky I was to get through that. But I was also saying to you about my family in particular, my mother finds it very difficult to talk about it because it was so traumatic. It was awful, absolutely awful. Mm-hmm. So I don't know how you do this and how you can hand me the card for your organisation that you set up in the aftermath of that.
0: Well, yeah, well, there was a few different reasons why I went ahead to set up the charity. A few weeks after Ava died, myself and Noel ended up sitting down talking with a consultant who was down from Dublin. And I remember it had never crossed my mind what a bereaved mother looked like. You know, it's just something that had never crossed my mind. And she was sitting there and she goes, "I understand what you're going through." And I was like, "How?" And she goes, "I lost two children." And I remember thinking, "Oh my God." And look at her sitting there. And she was so kind and supportive to us. And I said to her, "How do you get through it? How do you get through it?" And she said, "You keep as busy as you can for as long as you can, because the reality of what has happened to you does not hit you till well down the road, because you're in a bubble of survival for a few years. And then when it does finally, the realization hits you, you're in a stronger, better place to deal with it." So one of the things Noel said that night was, "I wish I knew more about meningitis. I wish I had something to look at. I just felt there needs to be more awareness. I wanted Ava to be remembered because we had her for 4 years, but my God, the most amazing 4 years we ever had. And I wanted to try and stop another family going through what we went through." And that's why we set up the charity, because at the start it was a focus and then I could see that it was making a difference. So that's why the charity began 15 years ago. That's why the charity began.
1: So that's what I've learned, you know, since in the years since I had it. Not everybody has the rash.
0: No.
1: No, and I didn't have the rash. The rash is septicemia, isn't it?
0: Yes, it is. And Ava had no rash.
1: Yeah. And, so, and once you have the rash, you're in a really bad
0: place
1: at that point.
0: So like anyone of any age can get meningitis. Okay, so the high-risk age groups are babies and children up to age 5, then 16 to 24-year-olds, and then over 65s. The symptoms can appear in any order, and there may not be a rash. A rash may never appear.
1: Yeah.
0: So, you know, kind of my message today to people is to please make themselves aware of the signs and symptoms and trust their instincts, because over a matter of hours, someone with meningitis will get sicker and they do need urgent medical attention.
1: Yeah, and doctors will generally say to you that they trust the parents.
0: Yeah, so
1: if you feel that
0: yes,
1: it is
0: trust
1: wrong,
0: your instincts. You
1: trust
0: know
1: your instinct,
0: you know
1: gut.
0: Your child best.
1: Yeah.
0: Or you know yourself best. So trust, and you know, doctors I've talked to and consultants over the years would always say the patient voice or the parent's voice is what they listen to. Mm-hmm. And that's why, you know, over the years and all the talks and all the awareness we've done over the years, I urge people to trust their instincts. They know their child best, and shout and be the voice for your child.
1: Mm-hmm.
0: And another big thing that's really important, Claire, is the student age group and students away from home. They're in college. They don't have the support network that they need. So we ask students, you know, at that age group to mind your friends. If someone's sick in a student age group, it can present like flu-like symptoms or a bad hangover. But check on your friends, make sure they're okay. If they're getting sick or over hours, go get medical advice. Tell them to ring a doctor or get them to a hospital, because time is of the essence. You know, within 6 hours, our lives changed forever and impacted our whole family. Still impacted our family.
1: There's another thing as well, and I don't know if you've come across this, people using antibiotics in the that might be in the house when a child is sick.
0: Mm.
1: And we were told, had that happened with our case, that my meningitis would have been hidden until it was too late. Have you heard about that as an issue?
0: Yeah, it can happen because it can mask the symptoms.
1: Yes, and you should never do it anyway. But
0: no.
1: Let's be honest. People do.
0: Yeah.
1: It's just with this disease.
0: It's the speed. It's one of the. It's the disease that causes the most fear. So it really is making yourself aware of the signs and symptoms. And I ask people, I urge people to do that. We're coming into the high risk time of the year, winter time, and back to school and college time as well. And knowing the signs and symptoms and trusting your instincts is just key. And using the word meningitis, I always say, you know, if you go to the hospital or something, you say to the medical person you meet, could this be meningitis? And let them rule it out for you, you know, so that'll give you some comfort.
1: And do you think people feel that meningitis is not an issue anymore?
0: A lot of the time, sadly, you only hear about meningitis when someone has sadly passed away. But meningitis has not gone away. You know, we see it on a weekly basis. We see cases of meningitis in Ireland. 1 in 3 who get meningitis are left with after effects, and 1 in 10 will sadly die. So it's still out there and it's still happening. So that's what we try. By me talking here today, and what if people pick up the phone and Google the symptoms and know what to do? It may just save a life. The charity and our awareness, people have rang me and said, I knew it was meningitis because of your talk, or I have your awareness card. I went to the hospital. You saved my child's life.
1: Mm-hmm. And for you, the charity is still keeping you busy, going back
0: yes.
1: to what the consultant said, because the work has gone beyond Ireland now, hasn't
0: yeah,
1: it?
0: Yeah, yeah. I do work with the WHO. They have a strategic plan to defeat meningitis by 2030. So I'm proudly the Irish person sitting on that committee. And we're a national organisation, so we do a lot of work, and we do work with the National Immunisation Office around awareness. And the charity has grown. But I will say that the people that have supported us. So when I started out setting up the charity, I Googled how to set up a charity. I was a Montessori teacher. That's where I started, how to set up a charity. And 15 years later, we're still here. And the support that we have been given over the years by the people in Galway, first of all, that still support us, to all across Ireland, and the amazing, beautiful families that we have met, many have become friends, and the support we've been given, and them doing the work in the community to get the awareness out there to reach other people, is the reason why we're still here.
1: Mm-hmm. And Siobhan, do you support families who have been through meningitis
0: yes.
1: and experienced
0: yeah.
1: it? Yeah.
0: So, as I said, 1 in 3 are left with after effects. So someone often assumes when someone walks out of the hospital, they've survived the meningitis, they're going to be okay. But there can be a long road to recovery. So people often reach out to us, sometimes when they're still sitting in the hospital, for advice and support. And then they may reach out to us when they get home and they start noticing the after effects, and they ring us and they're looking for support. So we would source support in their community where they live and get them counselling, play therapy for the children, cranial support services, whatever they need, we will get the support for them for as long as they need. And often, nearly the majority of the time, a sibling or a parent also needs the support, because parents live with the fear that what if their child gets sick again? You talk about your mum not being able to talk about it, that irrational fear of what if it happens again? How am I going to deal with it? Siblings who their parents might be gone for weeks at a time when their child is in hospital, and they're missing their mum and dad, and they have a fear. So we support the whole family, and often when there's a bereavement or loss, we would support a community and go down and support them to do an awareness event to remember the person that they've lost.
1: And it does take 2 years to recover from
0: meningitis. It can take up to 2 years, yeah. And people are shocked about that too.
1: Yeah.
0: And some people, they're on a journey, and it is, you know, for the rest of their lives, they can be dealing with the after mm-hmm. effects.
1: Well, you've handed me this really useful little
0: yes,
1: card
0: sign
1: here.
0: And symptom card.
1: Yeah,
0: yes.
1: Which I think everybody should have, get their hands on. Act
0: yeah.
1: for Meningitis is the name of the charity, and this will give you all of the symptoms, and don't expect them to come in a certain order.
0: Yeah, they can come in any order, and they can come up to 24 hours is what they say that meningitis symptoms can appear, but some may never appear. Mm. But knowing the signs and symptoms really can, you know, make all the difference.
1: Siobhan, it's a pleasure to meet you, a privilege to meet you, and what a lovely legacy as yes. well for your gorgeous
0: thank you
1: daughter.
0: So much, Claire, for having me.
1: Act for Meningitis. Look it up now. Find out what the symptoms are. Know them. Have them in your armoury. Thanks, Siobhan. Take a break.
0: Thanks, Claire.
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1: 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Well, if your home is feeling a little cluttered or you simply don't know where to start, professional organiser Hazel Burton is here with me in the studio to give us some practical tips to declutter and get your home organised. Hazel, you're very welcome.
15: Thank you so much for having me. Thank you, Claire.
1: I feel guilty looking at you stuffing the socks into the drawer last night. Oh, there's no room for more socks. Well, when do you get the time to clean out the sock drawer?
15: So this is, I think, the issue that we have right now. We're
16: we're putting ourselves under a huge amount of pressure to live up to this lifestyle that maybe we're being fed is perfect. And it's not about that. I think it's just about good habits. This is a perfect time of year. Autumn is, you know, change in season, change in routine, a really good time to just have a rethink about how our home is working for us or not.
1: Yeah, and like I know, and you know you're going to say this too as well, and I hear this a lot, that you should take little chunks of time and do jobs. But I find when you start to do something like this, that within 20 minutes, the room is in a complete mess.
16: Chaos.
1: And you can't get out of it and you're stuck there for the whole day and then Saturday's gone.
16: Yes, and nobody wants that.
1: Well, it's fine if you've planned that that's going
16: that's
1: to be
16: the
1: your
16: thing.
1: Saturday.
16: I just was about to say, so I think what we need to build up to is a bit of motivation and time management skills around how long it actually is going to take. So set realistic targets, like small strategies like 10 things in 10 minutes. You know, if you want to involve your children and you want them to get involved and not always be mum or dad's job to keep the house tidy, small 10-minute intervals initially.
1: So and what am I doing in 10 minutes?
16: So finding 10 things in a room.
1: Getting rid of them.
16: To donate, to sell, to and I was going to say give to pals or give away, but think about who, you know, don't make your problem someone else's either, right? It's, you know, people are so generous and they go, oh, my children grew out of these clothes, I'm going to bring a big bag over here. But just be mindful about that's not fair on that individual either, who also doesn't have the time to be doing it. So I think to your point, in order to do it, like a really good reset, and this is why the company is called Home Reset, because we do it, we take everything out of every press, every drawer, and we start from scratch, like it's day one. We, you know, day to day, you won't have the time to that. So I think just building up to, maybe building up to that Saturday that you've planned in October, whatever, that you will have the time. But until then, if the home is getting on top of you and you really don't know where to start and you're totally overwhelmed, finding 10 things in 10 minutes will actually make a significant difference to that room, in particular if you start with big things.
1: Well, it'll make you feel different in your head as well, because you feel like you're virtuous and you've done something.
16: Well, it's like you're making some progress. You're striving towards those good habits. And you know, I did it in my own house last weekend, because our playroom got to the point of my kids are of an age that maybe they're not playing with everything in there, but kids would be, other children would be delighted for some of the stuff. Charities would accept it. And so even my husband said, I can see how this makes such a difference. He could feel the difference, you know, because
1: playrooms are a vortex of hell.
16: I know.
1: And if you're lucky enough to have the space to have a playroom, they're hell.
16: But
1: they're
16: also what I find, and my clients will say all the time, is kids will go to the playroom, find the toy and bring it back to where you are. And kids will feel, if you feel overwhelmed in a space, so do they. And if you can't see the wood from the trees, they can't either. So they don't know what to play with. And less is more when it comes to kids, without a doubt.
1: Mm-hmm.
16: So if there's too much, they're not going to get, you know, they're not using it properly. And then that guilt you feel is linked to the fact that you know that they're not getting the value from the item that was either gifted or Santa arrived with, and then it just all of a sudden isn't being utilised.
1: But what about the child who won't let you give anything away? Can you donate them as well? Can you put them?
16: I take children also. Listen, I think, again, be very careful. We're in charge of what's coming into our home. And again, we can't break the trust with our children by just, you know, hiding it or throwing it away without letting them know, to a point. You know, I know we have to be realistic, but I would try and appeal to their, like, I would say things to my kids like, some kids don't have as much as you do. Mm-hmm. Or my daughter, who we talked about, our daughters, loves a teddy bear. So do, you know, some dog, not Dogs Trust anymore, but some of
1: the animal
16: charities, thank you, shelters, they accept some teddies that don't have the hard eyes or batteries, you know, and you can appeal to their better judgment around, oh, the dog would get so much fun out of this, or other kids don't have as much, or we do like one in, one out. That's the strategy that I try and follow now as much as I possibly can. And so when something new comes in, they have to find something to go.
1: And do you, is that your rule for yourself as well?
16: For me as well.
1: Right.
16: Yeah. So I bought three things last weekend. I was at an amazing pop-up of, you know, Pre-Love Designer. I bought three items and I found 12 things to go for my wardrobe. Now, I'm ruthless. Of course I am, right? Mm-hmm. But with the kids, like my daughter with her teddies, I say it's like judges' houses and the X Factor. We see who's going to make the cut and who just isn't going to make it. And, you know, what doesn't make it, if a charity won't accept it, we use the online forums as much as we can, our local WhatsApp. Done Deals adverts are amazing to free cycle items to someone else, because it's the only way to very quickly get the things out in a sustainable way.
1: So now we're going to graduate from 10 minutes to 30 minutes. What are we doing in 30 minutes? Okay. And I don't want the room to be in a mess at the end of the 30 minutes and I can't walk away from it then.
16: No, because 30 minutes still isn't enough to do the whole space top to bottom. And it really is, that's about a real quick reset. And maybe you've already done the big job in advance. In the 30 minutes, we're spending a little more time around categorizing and zoning and thinking really thoughtfully about, like, 10 minutes is just a grab and go, like supermarket sweep. What can I find? 30 minutes, you do three times as much time in that space and you can think more thoughtfully around what isn't working here. So even in your hallway, that's the first impression you get coming home from a long day, and is it total chaos? And what can I do here in 30 minutes that's going to improve that? Is there nowhere for the shoes to go? Are there too many hurls? What do my kids, like, give them the systems, give the other people in the home as well, the systems that are going to help sustain the aesthetic that you're looking for. Mm-hmm. So giving them, really simple now, it can't be complicated. Open this box, put this box under that box, and you know, it has to be quick and easy. Shoes go in there, throw them in, and that's the end of it. And how many pairs of shoes are in there? Mm. Is it fit for purpose? There's lots of things you can do 30 minutes that are very quick to change up where the problems are.
1: And then they come home from school and they throw their bags on the floor, or they throw the sports bag on top of them, or they open the bag and pull the runners out. It's just, yeah, shoes everywhere.
16: But again, if there was somewhere
1: kitchen
16: for the bag to go, if there was somewhere for the shoes to go, like, if everything
17: there is,
16: was,
17: but they won't.
1: They won't participate in this.
16: My son in particular is quite competitive, so I try and turn things into competition. So let's say with laundry, pairing the socks to me is hell on earth. But if we do it together, why should it be my job? Who can do the most in 10 minutes? Mm-hmm. Who can get the most socks paired? Then you pick the movie tonight. You pick what takeaway we get on Friday. Something, some way you have to appeal to. There has to be compromise. But it shouldn't all be mum and dad.
1: Yeah, I do like the notion of sharing the burden.
16: Share the burden. Like, bring them in. They like responsibility as well. Like, we underestimate, I think, what they can achieve for us as well. And for the most part, nobody really wants to do it. We're not going to do a day, a whole Saturday. That's a nightmare. So when I was doing my playroom, I just had kids, like, my kids were involved for pockets of time, because I wouldn't have their attention for a full day. For pockets of time that made sense to them, they were helping where they could. But then they don't want to do that all the time.
1: No, so they get bored really easily.
16: They get bored.
1: Don't they?
16: So that 10 and 10 for me is the best thing for kids. And look, there's lots of amazing strategies and ways that we can improve our homes and how our homes are set up. I know the PTSD Ideal Home is a really good way of involving the whole family. Like, it's a great day out and there's lots of companies there that can help with storage.
1: We're going to mention that because, Hazel, you're going to be there, aren't you, with the home reset at the Ideal Home Show in the RDS on Friday the 16th of October. That's next Friday. So next tomorrow Friday week, and you'll find out more ways to declutter your home and your mind. Before we finish though, the kitchen, which we haven't talked about. Have you any particular tips for the kitchen?
16: Yeah, again, it's, you know, the heart of the home and everything happens there. I think there's lots of food in particular is one where we're seeing the huge amount of food waste. And so I think people need, again, if we were planning our meals, planning our purchases and not just rebuying, shopping our favourites. So that's a devil of a thing where you're told, like, you still need the
1: shopping online.
16: When you're shopping online. So you're repeating the exact same purchases from the prior week and there's probably tins of beans still sitting in your press, but you're unaware because there's no, you have to be able to see everything in order to use it. And so I think things like simple strategy in my food press is a use me next. It's in my fridge as well. So when I have something that's getting close to being, you know, out of date, or I don't know, a Thai curry paste, whatever it is, that'll pop into the use me next box. So I know at some point this week I need to do a chicken curry or whatever, so that I'm not wasting. I'm not just buying another jar, another jar, another tin. All my tins are in the same place. So zoning, categorizing, all of that within our food, because the amount of food that we're wasting and obviously the amount of money we're spending on food on a weekly basis is phenomenal.
1: So what I'm hearing from you is once you have a system, it's much easier then to keep the place clutter free.
16: Exactly. Because in some homes, one person's purchasing the food, but the other person's cooking the food. So it needs to be a bit more involved from both sides. And the system has to work. So you know, we're a diva for a bulk buy as well. We need to have the storage for that. So where are those extra backstock, you know, where's that living? Are we decanting? Why are we doing that? Can we maintain it? Like, it has, the system that you put in has to, you have to be able to support that with your lifestyle. And if you're too busy to do that, then it's not going to work and it's going to fail from day one.
1: Some people don't mind. This listener says, I remember my house being a mess when I was a kid and I didn't care. And another one, how do I train my 10-year-old to put his toys in at least one corner? Why can't it all be in one place? Very difficult to do that.
16: Yeah, very difficult. And I wonder, I'd love to know that listener, if their home was untidy and it didn't bother them, what's their own home like now?
1: Yeah.
16: You know, it'd be interesting.
1: Yeah, I don't know. It seems that they don't mind.
16: And that's a fact. It's not a problem
1: and
16: for
1: that's
16: everyone.
1: Fine. Yeah, if it's not fine. A problem. But if Fantastic. It is affecting you, you should try and do. We should all try and do
16: Just
1: something.
16: Just simple strategies is the takeaway.
1: Hazel, thank you so much for that. That's fascinating. Hazel Burton from The Home Reset. And a mention again for the Ideal Home Show and the RDS on the 16th of October, which is Friday week. We're taking a break back after this.
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1: Stop. still to come. Krista Pike and her lawyers speak. Are movie flops box office turkeys forever, or can they find a new lease of life? And William Costello on following his father's legacy. But first, it's time for the news with Jane McNamara.
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4: It's 11 o'clock. Good morning. Nurses will hold lunchtime protests at 10 hospitals across the country today. It comes amid work to rule action over an ongoing public sector pay dispute. The government has publicly invited unions to take part in pay negotiations ahead of planned strike action in the coming weeks. However, INMO General Secretary Phil Nihay says the government needs to take real action.
5: They have to stop the business of pretending that they are available and that they are focused on improving the lot of public servants.
4: The Garda Commissioner is appearing before a meeting of the Oireachtas Public Accounts Committee. Justice Kelly will tell TDs and senators the force needed an extra €20 million last year to respond to demand. That includes increased protest activity and the visit of Ukrainian President Volodymyr Zelensky. Other topics to be discussed include spending on hotel stays for officers and new vehicles for the Garda fleet. Gardaí are investigating after reports a shot was fired on Pier Street in Dublin City. It happened in the early hours of this morning. No injuries have been reported. Gardaí say their inquiries are ongoing. An elderly woman in Spain whose eviction led to national protests has died at the age of 87. Mary Carmen Abascal was removed from her apartment in Madrid on a stretcher in September, but was reinstated in her home following public backlash. The demonstrations over the lack of affordable housing contributed to the Spanish Prime Minister's decision to call a snap general election. Spain-based journalist Simon Hunter says Ms. Abascal had been living in the apartment since she was 17.
6: She inherited the tenancy and she was benefiting from what they call in Spanish renta antigua, which is a kind of fixed rent which stays incredibly low. And what happened subsequently was that an investment company purchased her apartment and then tried to jack up her rent.
4: And a weather warning is in place for 5 counties. The yellow alert for rain came into effect at 9 a.m. for Donegal, Galway, Leitrim, Mayo and Sligo. Met Éireann is warning of heavy spells of rain which could lead to difficult travelling conditions and localised flooding. The warning will last until 4 a.m. tomorrow. That's it for now. More in an hour.
7: It was day 2 of tactical training in the Dublin Mountains. It was around midnight, 4 degrees, still as a lake in a valley. I don't know what it is about this training. Just makes me feel part of something more.
9: But yeah, my weekend was quiet enough. Reserve Defence Forces. Apply now at military.ie.
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10: Good morning, I'm Cameron Hill. The Republic of Ireland women's team will be without Jess Hsu for tomorrow's World Cup playoff semi-final against Kazakhstan. The Leicester City midfielder is ruled out with a shin injury and could also miss the second leg in Cork next Tuesday. Ireland are 77 places ahead of Kazakhstan in the FIFA World Rankings, but Jesse Stapleton says the squad aren't taking tomorrow's game in Astana lightly.
11: We know what to expect. We know that it's going to be tough. The weather's going to make it difficult. Yes, we'll probably have a lot more of the ball, but we have the players for that, and it'll be brilliant to showcase other sort of abilities. I think that we have everything in our team to get through to these two games.
10: Here at home, Shamrock Rovers can move clear of their title rivals in the League of Ireland Men's Premier Division tonight. They're at home to Drogheda United from 8 o'clock. And Shane Lowry's up to 1 under par midway through his opening round at the Open de España. That's 2 shots off the lead held by Finland's Oliver Lindell on 3 under, while Tom McKibben is level par through 10. To hear live commentary of both of this weekend's FAI Cup semi-finals, download the Go Loud app now.
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4: Mainly dry with sunshine in the east but rain in the west. Highest temperatures 10 to 13 degrees. 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
1: Thank you very much, Jane, and you're welcome back to the programme. You're listening to the Claire Byrne Show on News Talk. Coming up in this hour, uncharted territory in Tennessee as Krista Pike and her lawyers speak out.
2: She deserves answers about what was done to her, and the people of Tennessee deserve those answers too.
1: The nest of Asian hornets located in Cork has been removed, but how much of a threat are they?
8: Even if I only catch one queen, it's one queen less, and one queen less means 300 less for next year.
1: 087 1400 106, that's the WhatsApp number, or you can email the programme clareburn@newstalk.com. Well, I'm joined now in the studio by the creative director of Paul Costello, William Costello. William, you're very welcome to the show.
12: Claire, thank you so much for having me. Such an honour.
1: We've had a conversation in the last few minutes about how I say Costello and you say Costello.
12: Well, Claire, it's all about the E at the end.
1: That
12: changes it,
1: doesn't it?
12: That changes the whole pronunciation. But look, at the end of the day, Claire, however way people say it, it's great. It's fine.
1: So
12: yeah.
1: Tell me a bit about this huge challenge that has faced you. I know you've worked with your dad for a number of years, but then you're cast into this role.
12: Mm.
1: And I don't know, did you want that role? Did you envisage that this was where you'd end up?
12: It's been certainly a very interesting journey. You know, I'm very much an artist turned designer, studied painting at Chelsea School of Art, and again, it was very much how my father studied. He studied painting, and then he went into fashion. So it's really kind of been, you know, my father died in November last year, and it's kind of I had 2 months to do a whole London Fashion Week show, and it's just been kind of a whirlwind, but it's been.
1: But also,
12: very enjoyable.
1: Personally, it must have been quite difficult as well, because you're grieving your dad.
12: Absolutely, it was, Claire. But you know, luckily, you know, being one of seven, I'm very strong, and I knew what I had to do. I had the confidence and belief in myself.
1: And you're all very close as well.
12: We're all very close. Yeah, all my brothers and my sister, particularly. Yeah,
1: but it is a leap. From being an artist and being so involved in the fine art world, which I know you were, to fashion. But I get the sense that your father reeled you in, did he?
12: He did. But not like a reeling. He was always very kind of, he was always very open, saying, William, you know, you can leave whenever you want. But he was always very kind and fair. And again, you know, when I was painting all his prints for his catwalk shows, I was just so happy doing it and, you know, looking at different lengths and different coat lengths and learning about his tailoring process. And it's so creative and it's really kind of, I just thought it was an absolutely amazing industry. It's a tough business. You've got to be on top of everything all the time, current looks, but, it's been amazing so far, I have to admit.
1: And I read as well that he said, you get off your phone and look at people.
12: Look around you. That was his greatest advice to me, you know, especially when we'd always cycling together into work. You'd always see people on their phones and we'd be cycling, looking at people, having our coffee together, looking at what women are wearing in London. And just being with them gave me such a great awareness of fashion. And I'm very lucky indeed.
1: He was always very outspoken, wasn't he?
12: He, you know, my father, you know, he was a man of his own principles, and he knew he wanted to get his opinions out there, which I really respected a lot.
1: Did you guys cringe though when he made that comment about Irish women having those hands? Do you remember it?
12: You know, I wasn't even born at the time, Claire, you know, but you know, it was very much, you know, he was living in Milan, he was living in Paris. And you know, it's just kind of one of those things. Look, it wasn't great, of course. And I
1: know, but I think people appreciated him being honest.
12: Indeed.
1: There's a lot to be said for that.
12: Absolutely. You know, there's a lot of kind of eye covering, you know, kind of not wanting to say what people think and things what people say. But you know, he was a man of his own, he was his own man. And yeah, I kind of miss that.
1: I'm sure you do. I'm sure you do. And you're just coming up to the anniversary now as well, of
12: Absolutely,
1: course.
12: Absolutely, yeah. 21st of November, Claire.
1: So going back then to the direction that you're going to take this brand, and I was reading about your first collection where people felt that maybe you were moving away from the print that your dad loved so much.
12: Yes.
1: Is that deliberate?
12: I wanted to really focus on shape and fabrics, really kind of create... again, it's what my kind of aim was coming in was to bring tailoring back to the foreground of the Paul Costello brand, because I felt it kind of slightly went more kind of dresses and print, while I felt that, you know, Paul Costello tailoring is the best in the world, and I really believe that. Mm-hmm. So this my last show, which I had two weeks ago now, opening up London Fashion Week, is really kind of reintroducing tailoring to the company again. Just beautiful big shoulders coming in at the waist, looking at different jacket lengths, beautiful wide leg trousers, and it's really kind of what I brought into my new Dunn store. Range as well.
1: Yeah, well, I think
12: men's, women's.
1: Most people listening to this will probably be more familiar with the Dunn Stores range. And the reason I'm interested in the print, and I know you were involved in creating a lot of those prints, it's synonymous with the Dunn Stores brand, particularly with the homeware range.
12: Well, again, Claire, I'm very lucky that I'm still doing that. You know, I've got all my textile prints for our beautiful women's wear range. I did all the designs for our wonderful homeware range, cushions, bedding, lovely Christmas decorations, my lovely fashion sketches on mugs and vases.
1: So you're doing the drawing?
12: Doing
1: just
12: all
1: to
12: the
1: be
12: drawing
1: clear.
12: And the painting, yeah. It's a lot of work, Claire, mm-hmm. but I kind of love it because I think my options were very limited. I was only very much a creative person, and I could always draw, which was great.
1: Yeah, well, I suppose it keeps that side of you alive and it uses your education and your background.
12: Absolutely. And I think it's really, because not a lot of designers draw, Claire. You know, they're all working on computers and CADs, which I personally hate. I love getting a beautiful pad, getting my inks and paints out and actually painting and drawing the designs, because it's just more me, and it's what my father taught me.
1: Mm-hmm. What about the business side then, William? Do you enjoy that part of it?
12: The business side, again, I'm very realistic about, you know, fashion. You can go into these wonderful creative worlds, realms. You can create all these beautiful big dresses, but at the end of the day, Claire, you have to sell them. So I am very much, I'm quite commercial. Especially in my last show for London Fashion Week, it was a very commercial collection. So I really wanted women, all women, to actually wear them. Mm-hmm. And I think just with the business, it's again, I'm looking at new markets now, really, especially into South Korea, China. I've got some really pushing the UK. I've got a lot of really interesting conversations coming up.
1: Well, your dad famously had that relationship with Princess Diana in that
12: Indeed.
1: He was designing for her in the last year, certainly in the 80s, wasn't
12: yes,
1: he, for Diana directly.
12: Yeah. Mm.
1: Is there anybody on your list where you go, I want to see that person in my...
12: Well, of course, clothes? Like the Princess of Wales, you know, she'd be right up there. You know, she's such an amazing, amazing woman. She dresses immaculately. And I've already got, fingers crossed, she'll be wearing a beautiful Paul Costello coat.
1: Really?
12: You've been knocking on the door. And even our current president, beautiful President Connolly, I did send her a very nice letter and a hand-painted card, and let's see what happens, you know, but I've definitely got my list, yeah.
1: How important is it that influential people are seen in your designs? Is that a crucial part of marketing? Because it's a competitive world out there.
12: It is. Look, again, it all helps to have that visual, to have your brand ambassadors of some sort. But at the end of the day, it's really kind of, you just keep making beautiful garments for all women, men, keep creating beautiful interiors for our home collections. So it's not the be all around. Mm-hmm.
1: But important to a certain extent. Indeed. Was it ever in the minds of the family that once Dad was gone, that would be the end of the label?
12: No, never.
1: Were always going to
12: we
1: carry on.
12: We were always going to carry it on. Mm. Yeah. It's just, how can you stop such a beautiful legacy? You know, my father worked so hard for 40 years.
1: But it's a huge decision for you to say, I'm going to do this. I'm going to be that person.
12: Of course, it's a lot of pressure, Claire, but it's really such an honor, and it's so creative, and each day is so different. Mm-hmm. You know, one day I'm working on cushions, other day working on casual prints, or working on collections for Dunn's, or other markets. And it's just, yeah. It's
1: please ask, says a listener, Mr. Costello, because that's how I'm going to say it from now on, now that I've learned, to bring in clothes for shorter ladies, because
12: absolutely,
1: it's so difficult
12: completely
1: to adjust
12: agreed.
1: Them.
12: And I'm pushing a beautiful petite collection for those smaller women.
1: Mm. For duns or for the higher end?
12: Higher end with duns as well. I really want to push that market because, you know, we want to look after all women. Mm-hmm. And I think that's a really great one.
1: All right. Thank you very much for that message, that listener. So you're having the big show tonight, which will unveil the collection at Cornell's Court in Dublin.
12: Yes.
1: I don't want to send too many people there now, William, in case the place is overrun.
12: I always think the more the merrier, Claire, you know, and I think it's such a great opportunity to see my new vision for the collections moving forward.
1: So it's a catwalk show?
12: It is a catwalk show. I've got eight wonderful female models, two wonderful men, and it's 40 looks, and it's just really beautiful quality tailoring, beautiful knitwear, beautiful skirts, beautiful everything. It's gonna, and the men's particularly is incredible.
1: It'll be mayhem there tonight. If you're running in for the frozen peas, you'll see.
12: Come on in. The whole of Ireland is welcome.
1: William, thanks so much, and lovely to meet you, and continued success to you at the Paul Costello.
12: Thank you so much, Claire. You're amazing.
1: Thank you very much. Still to come, is every movie really a flop, or do they have another lease of life? Up next, though, we'll get the latest on Krista Pike as she and her lawyers speak out.
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1: 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Krista Pike was reportedly confused and angry when she woke up at hospital after the botched execution attempt in Tennessee in the United States. Her lawyers are now looking for answers. Here's Randy Spivey speaking to reporters overnight.
2: A Monday night, it was our understanding that Krista was brain dead and that life support would be removed the next day. But on Tuesday, to the shock of everyone, including me, including her team, and including the medical team, Krista woke up and began talking. I do not have an explanation for what happened between Monday night and Tuesday morning. But what we do know is that Krista has a long road to recovery.
1: All right, well, Simon Marks joins us now, Chief Correspondent with Feature Story News. Simon, this is a real disaster, isn't it, for Tennessee, for the criminal justice system, for practically everybody involved, not to mention Krista Pike?
3: Yes, absolutely, without question, Claire. And none of this, of course, obviates the fury that society in Tennessee felt about the crime that she committed when she was 18 years old, the killing of fellow teenager, a fellow teenager that she thought might be a threat to her relationship with her boyfriend. Colleen Slemmer was enticed into woods near the University of Tennessee and brutally beaten to death by Krista Pike and her then boyfriend. Krista Pike has now spent her entire adult life on death row. She went to death row at the age of 18. She's now 50. And what we heard yesterday, as Krista Pike's lawyers went to court to try and force the state of Tennessee to make sure that it retains every single shred of documentation and physical and medical evidence relating to that botched execution last week, was further evidence that the state of Tennessee continues to dissemble. I mean, they were in court pushing back against some of the arguments that Krista Pike's lawyers were making about the retention of that evidence. It was apparent that they had denied Krista Pike's lawyers immediate access to their client in hospital. They now said that efforts were being made to ensure that she and her lawyers could communicate on a regular basis. We learned that when Krista Pike, under those completely unexplained circumstances, woke up, the first thing she said was, "Where am I and who are you?" According to Mr. Spivey, she wants to know what happened. She's asked about several people. She's asked about the victim's family. He described her as angry and confused about everything right now. She is very aware, Mr. Spivey said, that the state tried to execute her, but he said that what she remembers of that botched execution was still evolving. Remember that Krista Pike was on the receiving end of not one, but two separate syringes filled with pentobarbital, the drug that was supposed to kill her. And because of difficulties getting that drug into her veins, and her legal team had warned before the execution began that that was going to be a problem. She has thin and small veins relating to other medical issues that she faces. Because of that, the pentobarbital never adequately entered her system and instead caused all sorts of caustic burns and scarring to her arm that she was complaining about in the execution chamber as this botched execution took place. So massive, massive questions for the state of Tennessee. And one central question that still remains unanswered: if she makes a sufficient medical recovery, will the state seek to execute her again? Her lawyers are saying commute the sentence to life imprisonment without any possibility of parole. Krista Pike herself on numerous occasions had said

0: She believed that that is what she deserved for the crime that she committed, but still the state of Tennessee not passing any judgment on whether we might get to the point where they try and put her to death again.
1: I see the Tennessee Senator Marsha Blackburn is one of those saying that the state needs to go ahead with this execution, that it still needs to be carried out. And of course, there will be people, along with Marsha Blackburn, who believe that that is the right thing and that it should happen, despite everything that has occurred up to this point.
0: Yes, well, Claire, she went further than that. She said, execute her and let's use the electric chair. Let's go back to using the electric chair. I mean, the difficulty is that Krista Pike's botched execution is not... It is only unusual in the sense that she survived those two full syringes of the drug that was supposed to kill her. There have been multiple botched executions in multiple states over the last several years. She's the third botched execution in Tennessee. Earlier this year, they were trying to execute an inmate, spent a couple of hours trying to find a vein that would support the flow of drugs into the inmate's body. They then had to abandon the attempt, and he was returned to death row. You know, there are 27 states in the country that still have capital punishment on the books. Four of them have already implemented moratoria on its use. And opposition to the death penalty is growing. A majority of Americans still support the death penalty for murder, but the numbers have increased dramatically since the 1990s regarding the percentage of Americans that oppose it, up from about 13% in 1995 to closing in on 46-47% today oppose the use of capital punishment. And incidents like this and Tennessee's pretty brutal response, I think it's fair to say, in terms of not granting access to lawyers to be with their client in the aftermath of that botched execution, only I think further advance the argument that is finding resonance with more and more Americans, that the death penalty is too prone to error, too prone to difficulty, and is something that should ultimately be consigned, maybe one day, eventually, in many years' time, to American history.
1: Now, Simon, I wanted to ask you as well about the Cornell University case, which very much remains in the news. These are the allegations that a former student was drugged and gang-raped by a number of men, and the questions are around how the university dealt with it when the complaint was made in 2024, but also how the justice system handled it. Where is that at today?
0: So the governor of New York, Kathy Hochul, has appointed the attorney general of New York, Letitia James. And if that name's familiar, it should be, because she's the woman who brought the lawsuit against Donald Trump accusing his business organization of fraud. She's now been appointed a special prosecutor to reopen and re-examine every aspect of the way in which this probe was conducted, both at a criminal level by the campus police, by the local police in Ithaca, New York. And Cornell University itself has now appointed Sally Yates, a former deputy attorney general who herself clashed with Donald Trump during his first term in office. She was the woman who refused to enforce his travel ban on Muslim arrivals to the United States, saying that she did not believe that it was constitutional or legal. She's now been appointed by the university to probe their response to all of this. Protests are growing, not just at Cornell, but on campuses elsewhere in the United States. It has, I think, a real sense of becoming almost another Me Too moment in the United States. Real anger towards the university's handling of this. But there are people out there that are very critical of the victim, who is only publicly identified as Jane Doe, but everybody can find out the victim's identity on social media because, of course, it's unregulated. According to her lawyer last night, Jane Doe's family found themselves on the receiving end of what's called a swatting incident. That means that police got a false phone call suggesting that there was some kind of an emergency taking place at the victim's home. Police, heavily armed, turned up and started pointing weapons in the face of her father, her brother, one of her friends. And the lawyer is expressing grave concern about Jane Doe's personal welfare now, because there are critics out there that maintain that she waited, they say, too long to take the action that she's taken in this lawsuit that she's brought against the university and her accusers. The university very much on the back foot on all of this. In terms of what happened to the seven men who were allegedly involved in this incident, two were expelled from Cornell. One student was barred from campus, a student who had already graduated. Two were given academic suspensions, and two were required to write so-called reflection papers, essays, really, mm-hmm. about their behavior and what they had learned about sexual assault as a part of this experience. And there are many Americans that feel that that, of course, did not go far enough. So this is a lightning rod now, this story, and it's only just, I think, beginning really to take off.
1: Simon, always good to talk to you. Thank you very much for being with us. Simon Marks there, who is chief correspondent with Feature Story News. We're going to talk about Tom Cruise now and turkeys, because his newest film, Digger, has been described as one of the biggest flops of all time. But is it really that bad? And what kind of life do these famous film flops go on to have? Host of News Talk Screen Time, John Faraday, is here. Have you seen Digger?
2: I have.
1: And is it terrible?
2: No. I mean, it's Marmite. I get it. It's not for everybody. But, excuse me, I'm kind of pleased by the reaction, because first and foremost, it's getting people talking about the cinema. People want to go and see it. The thing is, right, Tom Cruise has been jumping out of planes for the last 20 years with the Mission Impossible movies. And God bless him, they're very entertaining. But he's a good actor. And I think he wanted to remind the world of that. In Digger, he plays this oil baron who's drill, baby, drill, baby, drill. He's prosthetically made up to look like a 64-year-old man, even though he is a 64-year-old man. That's how youthful looking he is.
1: He doesn't look like one.
2: He doesn't at all. And he gives a brilliant performance in it. It's a bit weird, but it's I really think they are over-egging just that it's terrible. It's far from, I've seen a lot worse movies this year. I certainly have. And like, think about it. Like, you know, maybe you need Ed Smith in for this, but you know, sometimes you hear an album, say for the first time, you go, what the hell is this? Like, I remember hearing Dark Side of the Moon by Pink Floyd for the first time as a teenager. You go, what? Give me back my whatever. And you know, it grows in you. And I think movies can be like that. It's a strange movie, but it's a decent movie. And I think the numbers might change as it goes on. It is a flop as things stand.
1: I was going to ask you whether it is a financial flop.
2: Yes, it definitely is so far. But I think it could continue to have a life in other ways that they might 10 years down the line. That's harder to do now without DVD sales. But even in some streaming universe or events, you know, let's all go and watch Digger, I think it still might have a life. And it's worth seeing.
1: But you want to tell us about some other films that are also arguably terrible.
2: Yes. Now, I've put these into two categories. Ones that are just bad and ones that were seen as bad or not so good and then went on to have a whole life and have become classics. But the daddy of them all, if you, you know, put into Google biggest cinema flop of all time, you would probably get 1980s Heaven's Gate.
3: It has been called the most controversial motion picture of its time. It is the most talked about and written about film of the decade. Now, from the director of The Deer Hunter, United Artists presents Michael Cimino's Heaven's Gate. The story of a man's love for a woman, for a people, for a land, for a spirit that would never die.
1: So you were telling me there that Kris Kristofferson was in it.
2: Yeah, so this is a story about kind of land barons in Wyoming, the turn of the 18th into 19th century, something like that. Michael Cimino, who I mentioned here a few weeks ago, who's the director of the great movie The Deer Hunter, was riding high after the success of that and came up with this sprawling epic that has become the poster child for flops and in a way changed the Hollywood system forever. It bankrupted the studio. it moved Hollywood in the direction of people saying we're giving too much power to directors. He submitted a final cut to the studio that was over 5 hours long. I'm sorry, like whatever the story is, you cannot make a movie that's 5 hours. Got it down to 3 hours and 40 minutes. At one point, he spent something like 6 months building a street in Wyoming, then decided he didn't like it and torn it down. It wasn't used. Like, this was hubris of the highest order. The thing is, 40, nearly 50 years later, it's not that bad a movie. It's by no means brilliant, but it was panned and bankrupt people and changed Hollywood, really.
1: Right. Well, if you want to go and watch that and you have 4 hours to spare, be my guest. The Lone Ranger, 2013.
2: Yeah.
1: And it was Disney, was it?
2: Yeah, I'm not sure. Yes, I think it was. And I just don't want to badmouth Disney because they make some great movies. But what was funny about this is they lost so much money on the marketing outside from the bad movie. So you had Armie Hammer, who's gone on to have some problems of his own, and Johnny Depp playing Tonto. And it was just a bad movie. It was also kind of unsettling. Johnny Depp and the whole Native American experience playing Tonto was weird. It was just a bad movie, but their marketing campaign cost nearly as much as the movie, and it simply didn't work. It's one of the biggest flops of all time, and it's a terrible, terrible movie. What they were trying to do was take his Pirates of the Caribbean and turn him into a Native American Indian. It just did not work.
1: Mm-hmm. Did not work. So that was a bad one. And then the next one is the Scientologist film, isn't it?
2: Yes, Battlefield Earth. John Travolta again riding high. This is what happens. They get some success. They go, you know what I'll do? I'll make a movie about R.L. Hubbard's terrible novel. And it was a terrible movie all about...
1: The father of Scientology wrote this book.
2: And he, you know, no disrespect to anyone who writes a book, it's a bad book, you know? And John Travolta was certainly at that time, and still is, was my understanding, an avowed Scientologist, long wanted to make this movie of the book. And then after... he came back. You see, he's had a weird career. He was very successful with Grease and all that. Then went down the tubes a bit with other missteps. Then came back with Quentin Tarantino, gave the performance of a lifetime in Pulp Fiction, playing a heroin-addicted gangster, but it was the role he was born to play. And then decided he was going to put his money behind this. And it's just god-awful. The source material was awful. You know, it's about aliens and animal people. It just does not work. Again, a massive flop that you could argue Travolta has struggled very hard ever to recover from.
1: Okay, so that was in the year 2000. That's
2: yes,
1: a long
2: indeed it was.
1: Time ago, but it was awful.
2: It
1: really
2: was
1: awful.
2: Very awful. Now, one I hate to put in because, you know, Halle Berry is a wonderful actress, but her doing Catwoman was not great.
4: I'm sorry.
5: Sorry.
6: Sorry's not nearly enough.
4: Okay, then let me try the remix. I'm sorry for every second I wasted working for an untalented, unethical, egomaniac like you.
1: She just won the Oscar, hadn't she, when she did this?
2: Again, this is when they often happen in careers, when people are riding high. And look, you know, it's a terrible movie. I'm not making any apologies for it whatsoever. She's gets catnip and she starts to act feline and powerful or something like that. I mean, it's a long time since I saw it. But, you know, people have subsequently said, well, you know what, it was good that there was an African-American female playing a superhero. And that's true, but it does not take away from the fact that it's a crap telling of the Catwoman motif. It's just not a good movie at all, you know?
1: They lost $18 million on that
2: indeed
1: in 2004.
2: Did. Yeah, indeed they did. It's a lot of money. And I hate it because Halle Berry is a brilliant actress, but it was a misstep. And sometimes with superhero movies, they tend to do that. Who's the hottest actor or actress at the time, let's put them in. But why don't we move to the side of the angels? Because I'd like to do some public service.
1: So the bad good stuff.
2: Exactly. And none of these movies are bad, but they were received at the time in weird ways. So this currently on Rotten Tomatoes is the most popular movie of all time. And I'm talking about The Shawshank Redemption.
7: Whatever mistakes I made, I paid for them and then some. That hotel, that boat... I don't think that's too much to ask.
8: I don't think you ought to be doing this to yourself, Andy. I mean, Mexico is way the hell down there, and you're in here, and that's the way it is.
7: Yeah, right. That's the way it is. It's down there, and I'm in here. I guess it comes down to a simple choice, really. You're busy living. You get busy dying.
1: Was that terrible in the beginning?
2: Well, it just didn't get a great reaction for the reasons why people love it now. Because I have two views on The Shawshank Redemption. It's hokey, schmaltzy, unbelievable, makes no sense whatsoever. Mm-hmm. The flip side of that is it's the most inspiring, hopeful movie you could ever see, brilliantly acted. Mm-hmm. You know, Anthony Hopkins said once about Rocky, yeah, it's hokey, but life is hokey. So when it was first released, it was also competing with Forrest Gump and Pulp Fiction, but people thought it was just too kind of small. See, this guy spends, whatever, 30 years in prison, then escapes to a tunnel of nasty stuff and finds his island. And
1: his little hammer.
2: Yeah, but yet it's hard to argue with it. And you see, what probably isn't going to happen with something like Digger now, VHS sales drove this. And as I say, it's become, according to Rotten Tomatoes, the most popular movie of all time. I think it's very much on the side of the angels.
1: Okay, and another, just quick mention, It's a Wonderful Life is in there as well. Yeah. So people didn't like that at the beginning.
2: Not at all. And it broke James Stewart's heart. Yeah, you see, it was a post-war movie. It came out all about this kind of suicidal guy who didn't think his life was worth living and then realized that it was because this angel comes to visit him. It was released at the wrong time. Again, though, it was re-shown around Christmas time in the 50s, and it's taken on this life that how could you even question it? Now, the thing is, it is still a great movie. It's caught up in a lot of, everyone loves it, but it is a terrific watch. That doesn't have a huge amount to do with Christmas. It's only at the end where he's going, Merry Christmas, everyone. But it's 2.5 hours of pretty dark, miserable stuff, and it's great all for it.
1: So what are you doing in your real life on screen time this week?
2: Oh, on screen time. Sorry, I thought you meant in the wider sense. Well, I had some avocado. No, I have the great Christopher Eccleston, who played Doctor Who famously, and also was in Cracker. He's talking about a new movie all about the Irish Northern bank robbery, and it's a comedy. Go figure, Claire.
1: That could be on our list.
2: No, I didn't say that. I would like to formally retract that.
1: Digger is one of the best films I've ever seen, says this listener.
2: I mean, it's
1: Tom Cruise's best role ever, and every human should listen to Digger's speech. See, we all want to go and see it. That's the thing.
2: Exactly. Mission figure accomplished.
1: Thank you very much, John Party. Coming up next, are the Asian hornets still a threat?
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1: Andrea's here, Lunchtime Live, coming up very shortly at midday. What have you got for us, Andrea?
22: Ransacked properties and vandalism in properties across the country. 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So we're going to be speaking about that on the show today. 087 1400 106 is the WhatsApp number. We're going to hear one mum's story. Her son has autism, Claire, and he's been left without a school place for the second consecutive year. So we want to try and find out why that's happening. And the other thing we're going to talk about today, on a lighter note, are you the hostess with the mostess?
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22: Do you enjoy
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1: Great stuff. 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
1: Asian hornets, a growing concern for beekeepers and for biodiversity right across Europe. But how much of a threat are they here in Ireland? Phil Smith, physicist, engineer, broadcaster, who you can find at Phil of Science Online, joins me now to talk about them. So we had them in Cork. Actually, they've been a problem for the last over a year now in Ireland with sightings and hunting them down and all of the rest. How dangerous are they? How much should we be worried?
23: Well, to humans, not necessarily. I have a predisposition because I read a piece years ago that hornets could remember people's faces.
1: Can they?
23: In 2011. No, there is. So they're better at recognizing other wasps and other hornets, but they can remember. So if you annoy them, there's a chance that they might recognize you. But that was more, it's more hokum than it is.
1: And bring their friends.
23: Potentially, yeah. Just bring a whole world of pain to you. So they're not necessarily dangerous to humans, but it's more what they can do to the biodiversity in and around the environment. One of the study recently that was talking about what they're eating, it's not just other honeybees. They did a large kind of study before that about 1,400 different taxa is what they will look. So 43 of the 50 most commonly detected prey species were also flower visitors as well. So it's not just bees, it's also other pollinators. Mm-hmm. So from a biodiversity point of view, they are dangerous. This study about being in Cork as well, we've heard it before a little bit about them being here before. Funnily enough for it, that's not the most interesting bit about this story for me. It's exactly how they found it, where the nests were, because they cut these hornets and they attached tiny little radio transmitters to the hornets and basically waited for the hornets to grass up where they live and follow them home.
1: We had Sam Bailey on, who was one of those who was involved in that, and he was explaining to us how it all works. And it is an extraordinary thing to be able to attach a little Bluetooth device onto a fella that size Who's angry, most probably.
23: Yeah. I would suppose attaching anything to anybody, you're like, what are you doing? But it, like, how do you attach a radio transmitter to a hornet? Like, very carefully is the answer. They're angry, but they also, like, it's 0.28 of a gram, so it's very light aerodynamically, kind of want to put it underneath the hornet as well. But this study has been, it works, it makes it home, and like, killing one hornet doesn't solve your problem, obviously. The important thing is this is an invasive species and we're trying to stop it being established. So what we've seen is that the National Biodiversity Data Centre does not currently classify these as established in Ireland, and that's an important distinction to make, and we're trying to really stop it. These Asian hornets are Vespa veltutina, or yellow-legged hornets. They're native to Asia, and they were found in France in 2004, and we think they kind of hitched a ride, as we're very good at shipping things around the world.
1: And are they established? Because I know they are more commonly found now in the southern part of England, aren't they? Mm. And in Britain as well.
23: Yeah.
1: So perhaps they're getting a footing very close to us.
23: Yeah, now the speculation is because of it's, they're found in and around Ringaskiddy, close to a port, that's more likely where we think that where they would have come from. Established is they're not going to fly across the channel, what is where they're going to come, but we are seeing more species migrating further north as climate change shifts. So you would have seen a lot of kind of more mosquitoes as well moving further north as well, carrying things like dengue fever. So climate change is paying an issue with these because the environment is shifting to where they want to live.
1: Mm-hmm.
23: And that's where things will grow, where insects are. And when these guys come in, like, they're built to kill, essentially. And what they do, it's quite grotesque, and it's why I watched it so intently online the other day, is they attack bees and they rip out their thorax and bring them back to the hive to feed their larvae. Like, it's quite, like, they are vicious killers.
1: Neanderthals.
23: Massively. So really vicious, and they kill everything, and we're not equipped. Now, funnily enough, back in Asia, Asian honeybees have evolved in parallel with these.
1: So they can fight them, can they? Or avoid them?
23: Avoid them. But they have more, what they would have done is they have more, they establish more guard bees, essentially. Obviously, you know, there's different jobs in a hive.
1: Yeah.
23: Like, we all have our chores to do. The bees in an Asian nest will have more guards. They're more equipped to be able to even go around it, and they form these balls around them to heat them up and to kill them off. So they're better equipped. So it's like, if an Asian honeybee saw one of these lads outside, they'd be like, he looks suspicious, or they'd get it. Whereas a European honeybee would be like, oh, who's that? Come on over. And then,
1: yeah, because that's what
23: apart.
1: The Asian hornet does. He hangs around, doesn't he, outside the honeybee nest waiting for them to come out. And as you say, the Irish honeybee doesn't have a clue who this fella is and wanders into his path. Whereas if you're in the know, if you're an Asian honeybee, I know him. And I'm not going to go out there until he's gone.
23: Yeah, and it's that being equipped to deal with it is the major issue. And if these become established, like I said, a big study in kind of in 2004 initially, and then another one further on, which was, like I said, that large DNA-based diet study, explained they took 1,500 samples from hornet nests across Jersey, France, Spain, and the UK. And over 1,400 different species were detected within that.
1: Mm-hmm.
23: But like I said, 43 of the 50 of those most commonly were flower visitors. So this is, like I said, a beekeeping story rather than just a beekeeping one, but also then economically, obviously, farmers and everything, what pollinates, what, so there's a large concern. Now this, I really want to dial down hysteria as in, like, for a human point of view. They're not hunting Corconians into extinction, despite what thrill that might bring.
1: Stop, you can't say that.
23: As a dub, I'm only joking. But yeah, so they're not a general public threat, but this sting can hurt, but just don't poke one if you see them.
1: And we love Cork.
23: We do.
1: All Cork people.
23: Yes.
1: But I wonder, when I hear the stories about the Asian hornet being spotted and hunted down, whether there might be, like, a whole gang of them in Galway that nobody knows about, or in Leash, you know, going laughing their socks off.
23: The Leash Hornets. Yeah, it does sound like an ice hockey team that hasn't really got going.
1: give it time.
23: You give it time. And that's the thing. Once you get one, obviously you see that if there's a nest established, then they will proliferate and look to go further out. So it's kind of getting a foothold. We've seen it with the other things like false widow spiders and how well equipped they are to, like, overcome our natural defences from the insect world. So we could see it. So one of the most important things to do is to be able to recognise one of these hornets. They are yellow-legged, so they look for yellow legs. But 2.5 to the queens can get up to 3 centimetres long. The yellow tips in the leg are the key, but an orange band on them as well. And if you get onto invasives.ie, that's where you can report sightings like this, and then we might get a radio transmitter on them.
1: Phil, thank you so much. Phil Smith there. Phil of Science, if you want to find Phil online. Don't forget, if you missed anything, you can listen back on the Go Loud app. Thank you to Cormac McDonough on sound, producers Alex Russo, D. King and Helena O'Toole. Research was by David O'Connor. Our broadcast assistant is Anne-Marie Kane. The editor is Tom Donnelly. Andrea is coming up next with Lunchtime Live, and I'll talk to you tomorrow at 9. Have a lovely day.
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4: A short time ago in Dublin, the ISAC index of Irish shares was trading down 216 points at 14,127, while in London the FTSE was trading down 43 at 10,415.
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22: Good afternoon. 1800 453 106, that's the number if you want to chat to us on Lunchtime Live on today's show. Have you had a property ransacked or vandalised? Mum of son with autism left without a school place for a second year in a row. Lunchtime pickets, we'll hear from nurses and midwives protesting over pay. And the dreadful decline of hosting at home. Do you enjoy inviting people over? First though, here's Jane McNamara with the news.
2: Across Ireland, this is the home of conversation that counts. This is News Talk.
4: It's just after 12 o'clock. Good afternoon. Nurses will hold lunchtime protests at 9 hospitals across the country today. It comes amid work to rule action over an ongoing public sector pay dispute. The government has publicly invited unions to take part in new pay negotiations ahead of planned strike action in the coming weeks. However, INMO General Secretary Phil Nihay says the government needs to take real action.
3: They have to stop the business of pretending that they are available and that they are focused on improving the lot of public servants.
4: The Garda Commissioner is facing questions on investment in officer training and the fleet. Justin Kelly is appearing before a meeting of the Oireachtas Public Accounts Committee after €20 million in extra funding was required last year for the force. As part of the budget for 2025, 407 vehicles were purchased, with Gardaí in rural areas being given electric cars. During questioning, Commissioner Kelly admits this wasn't always suitable.
5: I've recently met with the head of fleet management, actually only a few weeks ago, and we had actually a discussion around electric vehicles. My view on electric vehicles, and I think it's shared by some of my senior colleagues, is they're more suitable for the urban environment.
7: Yes.
5: And that is certainly something that I have asked our fleet management to look at.
4: The price of diesel is up 22% in the 12 months to September. It's the largest annual increase since November 2022, when prices rose by 24.7%. According to the latest CSO data, petrol is up 14% in the same period. Meanwhile, the price of home heating oil is up almost 59%. It's at its highest level since April of this year, which was the highest level since the CSO started publishing detailed figures in 1996. Gardaí are investigating after reports a shot was fired on Pierce Street in Dublin City. It happened in the early hours of this morning. No injuries have been reported. Gardaí say their inquiries are ongoing. And the price Mark Zuckerberg and his wife Priscilla Chan have paid for a castle in West Waterford has been revealed. The property price register listed Strancally Castle as being bought for more than €51 million. They likely paid more than that for the entire estate, which includes an additional 440 acres of land located in the Knockanore area. That's it for now. More in an hour.
9: The perfect breakfast on the go? We've cracked it. The Centra Egg Muffin. 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
11: Good afternoon, I'm Cameron Hill. Shamrock Rovers can steal a march on their title rivals in the League of Ireland Men's Premier Division tonight, avoid defeat at home to Drogheda United, and they'll move clear of St. Pat's and Bohemians at the top of the table. Kick-off at Talla Stadium is at 8 o'clock. The Republic of Ireland women's team will be without Jess Zhu for tomorrow's World Cup playoff semi-final against Kazakhstan. The Leicester City midfielder is ruled out with a shin injury and could also miss the second leg in Cork next Tuesday. Shane Lowry is level par midway through his opening round at the Open de España. That's 4 shots off the new leader, Yeon Ko, on 4 under. Tom McKibben is 1 over with 4 to play in Madrid. While elsewhere, Lauren Walsh is 5 shots off the lead following her opening round at the Korea Championship. The Kildare golfer is 2 under and in a tie for 16th, with Patricia Muskova of Czechia leading on 7 under. To hear live commentary of both of this weekend's FAI Cup semi-finals, download the Go Loud app now.
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4: Mainly dry with sunshine in the east but rain in the west. Highest temperatures 10 to 13 degrees. 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
22: You are listening to Lunchtime Live with Andrea Gilligan. It's 1800 453 106. That's the number if you want to chat to us between now and 2 this Thursday. We'll hear from the mum of a 6-year-old boy with autism who was left without a school place for the second consecutive year. The email is lunchtimelive@newstalk.com if you want to share your story. And nurses and midwives they're holding the protests, lunchtime protests today at hospitals across the country over delays in agreeing a new public sector pay deal. We want to know though, do you support them? Do you agree with the move? We're going to be talking to some of those protesting just after 1 087 1400106. That is the WhatsApp number. Now the guards are investigating criminal damage at a house in Castle Troy in County Limerick, in which the property was vandalised, and I'm sure some of you have seen the footage of the incident online. Furniture can be seen being thrown out windows of the house to cheers in the area. Local resident Eric Nelligan is with me on the line today, because Eric, you actually live across the road from the entrance to this estate.
1: Yeah, I live across the road from, when I look out my kitchen window and my bedroom window, I can see the entrance to the estate. So that's how close we are. Now, it's a large estate, and most of the incidents that happen in the estate happen at the far end, at the back of the estate. There's kind of like different sections. It's quite a big estate. But this isn't new. This has been happening for 30 years, as long as I've been in Castle Troy, this has been happening. So it's just a shame when it goes viral and it just brings into disrepute the name of the college, the University of Limerick, and it obviously reflects very poorly on students.
22: We're talking about this because it's a number of young people that appear to be involved in the videos that are circulating on social media. Obviously an investigation underway, so little we can say about that. Nothing to suggest that people are involved or students of the college either. But as I said, that the guards are looking into that. But it happened in an estate in College Court. Is that typically an estate where students live, or is it mainly residential families that are residing there, Eric?
1: No. Right now, it's vast majority students. When it would have been built first, there would have been a mix of students and local residents. But to be honest, most of the non-students have moved out now, because, and it has become one of the last remaining almost fully student estates in the Castletroy area.
22: When did you become aware of this incident that happened in the early hours of Wednesday morning?
1: I heard noise on the night that it took place on Tuesday night. But I just assumed there was the usual parties that happen in the Castletroy area with students. It was only the following morning then, and the following afternoon when videos started to emerge about that, I'm sure, like as you mentioned, a lot of people have seen online, when those videos came out, when we saw the extent of the damage that was carried out and the wreck that took place. So that's kind of when I became aware of it fully. But like I said, we had heard the noise on the Tuesday evening, but we just assumed it was the usual party stuff that was going on.
22: Because I take it that's obviously a common occurrence, is it?
1: Yeah, reasonably common, especially at certain times of the year. So at the start of the college season, it will be more frequent. Obviously, as close to the exams and assignments and things, it tones down a bit. When incidents kind of get out of control, the university starts sending patrols around the area. But then after a while, when things calm down again, the patrols stop. So it comes and goes in flashes. There would have been a number of major incidents there during COVID times as well. That kind of unfortunately brought the estate to national attention. So this is something that we're kind of used to. We put up with it, but the people that are stuck in it, like I said, the families that are stuck in it have all moved out. Because it's very challenging on them.
22: So we can see, and I'm sure a lot of our listeners at this stage have probably seen some of the footage that's been circulating online. I mean, of videos of furniture being thrown out of upstairs windows. I mean, you can see people cheering as mattresses have been thrown out of windows. Extensive damage in this case, you know, caused to the to the property from the footage that we've seen. And I know the guards are investigating that. They've attended the scene. There was nobody there at the time that they were present at the residence. But as they've described it themselves in their own statement, significant criminal damage caused to the property. I'm sure it's a big talking point in the Castletroy area today, Eric.
1: Oh, it is. When we were at training last night up the local football field, that's what we were talking about. Like, the house was wrecked. The house was absolutely wrecked. It's a prime area for student rental, so I imagine whoever bought it was planning to rent it out to students at some stage into the future. But the house is absolutely wrecked. You saw the damage that was caused. Windows were broken. Fixtures and fittings were pulled off the wall. Plasterboard was pulled down. The ceiling was pulled down. It was very bad. It was like, I've never seen a house trashed so badly. And like I said, I've lived close to the college for 30 years now or more, and I've never seen that level of damage so extensively.
22: Is antisocial behaviour, is it a prevalent issue in the estate that we're talking about, Eric?
1: If you're talking about parties and stuff, that's quite common. Damage to trees or damage to cars and stuff isn't as well known. What we do have a lot in the estate, though, is we have cars being stolen. So again, a lot of students there might have slightly older cars, and their safety and security systems mightn't be as good as newer cars. So unfortunately, we do get a lot of cars. Older cars are being stolen in the area, and then they're being taken by people to probably go gyrating or whatever those type of characters do when they steal cars. So that would be a concern for people that live there, is that cars are being taken. The patrols, we don't, like, Castletroy is a really growing suburb of Limerick. There's new houses being the whole time, and one of the main concerns we have as a community is that we have no Garda station in the area. Like, the population Castletroy is well over 15,000 now, and when UL students are there, it almost doubles, because there's 15,000 or 16,000 students in UL. So it's bordering on 30,000. We have no Garda station out there, and it's one of the main complaints that we always have.
22: And is that what you want as a local resident, Eric? Like, do you feel that might prevent incidents like this from happening?
1: 100%. If you had a Garda car patrolling around the area at certain times of the year during the nights when the students are more likely to be around doing stuff, this wouldn't happen. Like, if there had been a Garda patrol in the area that would have attended that scene quite quickly when word got out, then that would have broken up, and a good portion of the damage probably wouldn't have been caused. But we don't have a Garda station. Look, there's a shortage of Gardaí, we know that. But at least having a Garda station close by or a unit on patrolling the area will cut that. And I've no doubt now, because of this, because of our talking, and I'm sure all the other stations are covering it as well in the media coverage, we will have Garda patrolling the area for the next little bit. But once it calms down, they'll go off to do other stuff.
22: Well, look, Eric, we'll leave it there for the moment. 087 1400 106 is the WhatsApp number. Eric Nelligan there, who's a local resident close by the College Court area that we're talking about. Eva McCormack is with me. Eva's the student president at Student Life at UL at the University of Limerick. When did you become aware of this incident, Eva?
6: We only found out about it the following morning on Wednesday. I came into work, and I'm not going to lie, the budget was the biggest priority that we had that day. And only when videos started circulating online did we actually know that anything had happened in College Court that day, or that evening, I should say.
22: Yeah, and I think it was into the early hours of Wednesday morning is when the guards say that that they had attended or were called to the scene. What is the reaction locally there today? Because the University of Limerick have released a statement this afternoon, and I'll come to that in a moment. But what's the reaction among the student body, Eva?
6: From speaking with students and from what we've been seeing online over the last couple of days, the overwhelming reaction across the board is absolute shock. Students are just as appalled as anyone else in the community to see this, and it feels completely detached from the reality of student life on the ground. I mean, when you talk to ordinary students who are just working hard and trying to go through college, they're just as horrified to see the damage that was done, and they don't feel like it doesn't represent who they are or how they live.
22: Yeah, and then just to be very clear about this as well, like I mentioned at the outset, that the guards are investigating what happened to try and establish the identity of those involved. It hasn't been established that anybody involved in the incident was a student, past or present, of UL, and just to, I suppose, make that point or stress that point again as well today. But I suppose like there is a case to be made for the relationship between students in general and colleges and local residents. And is there a role for the student body, the likes of yourself as the SU president, in terms of liaising or dealing with local residents?
6: Yeah, I mean, currently within UL, I sit on the community liaison committee that liaises with the local community and allows to be that student voice there and ensure that there's proper representation from both sides. And I think that that should apply to all universities, that there should be a representative that allows to be that link from student bodies to communities, because it's so important to maintain a healthy relationship with our local community.
22: Sarah Beasley, who's an ANTHU councillor for Limerick City. Sarah's with us on the line, Eva, here as well. It's 087 1400 106 is the WhatsApp number. Incidents of antisocial behaviour, vandalism at properties. I mean, how common is this, Sarah?
7: Well, I'm also on the liaison committee membership for UL Estate Management, and this is quite regular. I mean, I live 3 kilometres away from the university, and we can hear it on a nightly basis when the students arrive back, in September. The antisocial behaviour is horrendous, and I know there's a code of conduct that UL have for the students, but this is all too regular. And you know what has annoyed me, and I felt absolutely sick when I saw the videos, is that I have families living in emergency accommodation that would literally give their right arm to get a house in Castle Troy. And yet we have students who are supposed to be somewhat intelligent and thoughtful, and this display is the opposite, and it's just, yeah.
22: We don't know that it was actually students that were involved in the incident, and we'll let the guards look into investigating that. Yeah, but your wider point though, Sarah, is around antisocial behaviour, that it is prevalent. Like, if you can hear it 3 kilometres away, it's
7: exactly
22: an issue.
7: And, you know, we do contact UL, and in fairness, they do have an emergency number. But, you know, it's waking up children that have to go to school in the morning, children that might have autism. And so, you know, it's 3 kilometres away. We're having this effect, and we do go to UL. And as I say, we're not sure whether it was students or not, but it was young people gathering, and it was just downright thuggery. There's no other word for it. And the parents of those people, I'm sure, it was when the names become out, they'll just be appalled by this behaviour. They'll be appalled by their children. You know, you put your children through university, you expect them, okay.
22: Well, in a general, I know what you're saying. In a general sense, there's an expectation around standards for every young person, regardless of whether they're students or not. Mary Conway's with me, Sarah, too. Mary's the chairperson of the Irish Property Owners Association. We don't know whether this particular property was actually rented or not, but regardless of that, Mary, I suppose, just in a more general sense, nationally, properties that are, you know, properties that are either being rented out to students or not, how common are issues of vandalism and, you know, criminal damage?
8: Well, I was a student landlord for very many years and I never had issues. I'm looking at the property. My understanding was that it was vacant. And regardless of who did the damage, whether it was students or anybody else, I'm shocked and horrified to think that somebody would think that it was acceptable to cause that amount of damage to somebody else's property. And the horrible bit was, you know, the girls were egging the boys on, and there seemed to be no moral compass between anybody there to say, look, let's stop, this is wrong. And this has done more damage to student letting than anything else over the years, because if it does come out that there's students, you know, there is a housing crisis. As an organisation, we come out every year in September and talk about student scams and about renting to students, that it's important students have somewhere to live so they can have a college experience. But this is absolutely shocking and horrifying.
22: Yeah, look, and I know you're probably referring to elements of footage. And look, it's hard to kind of ascertain or establish the actual chain of events there, in the sense that you know, you talked about cheering or people egging people on. Footage too can be edited, so I suppose until the guards kind of establish what exactly happened in the course of the nature of events. But the point you're making, though, around from a PR perspective, if you're a landlord today.
8: Yeah, and somebody worked incredibly hard to buy this asset. I'm quite sure they bought it under after tax income, and they've been paying tax on it over the years. I don't know why it's vacant, for what reason, but, you know, this is just complete and utter thuggery and disrespect for other people's property, regardless of who they are.
22: Eva McCormack,
8: landlords are nervous about renting anyway in the current climate, and we know there's a housing crisis. And as somebody said there, you know, some family would have loved to have got this house, and I would have treated it properly. Yeah.
22: Eva McCormack, just maybe on a final point, what happens today? Because you, as the students' union, have obviously released a statement in relation to this. I see the interim Provost Professor Anne Ledwith from UL has too released a statement warning students about antisocial behaviour, but, you know, also just making the point that it's simply unacceptable, and yes, the identity of people involved have to be established. What actually happens now today?
6: I mean, today is just focusing on figuring out, working with the Gardaí, figuring out what's happening, encouraging those involved to come forward, be them students or not. And to be honest, I guess our main concern for today and for the future is the unfair reputational damage that this causes to the vast majority of ordinary students who are just desperately trying to figure out what to do during this unprecedented housing crisis. They're stressed, they're worried, and they're desperate to find roofs over their heads. So that's our biggest priority today, really. It's helping them and figuring out what they can do.
22: Because I'm sure for you, Eva, in your role as the SU president, you're probably fielding calls and emails from students on a regular basis who can't get accommodation, crying out for accommodation. You know, I'm sure this is a big issue for you.
6: Definitely. And it's deeply frustrating for the vast majority of students who take immense pride in being good.

0: So say UL regularly facilitates extra guard patrols while also working with student life and resident associations and the wider community stakeholders to promote respect, responsibility and positive engagement. And I just want to mention the guards too, as part of their investigation into this, they're looking for witnesses. Anyone who was in the College Court vicinity at Castle Troy between midnight and 2 a.m. on Wednesday morning, the 7th of October, give them a call, particularly if you have camera footage. They're looking for motorists with dash cam footage from the area during that time. You can get them. Henry Street, Garda Station in Limerick is 061 212 400. If you want to share your own story of property vandalism or damage, drop us an email, lunchtimelive@newstalk.com. For the moment, we leave it there. Eric Nelligan, Eva McCormack, Sarah Beasley and Mary Conway, thanks a million for your time on the show. Still to come.
1: No, you cannot have a number 24, nor a double portion of 37. This isn't the Chinese takeaway. This is a private, slimline, white telephone with no connection whatsoever to any business or trade.
0: Ah, yeah, the ultimate hostess with the mostess, Mrs. Bouquet, is hosting a thing of the past, though. We want to know why 4 in 10 of you say you avoid inviting people over to your home.
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0: Buckley from the Irish Rock and Roll Museum Experience is with me in studio today to tell us about the making of Celine Dion.
1: The Voice.
0: Yeah, it's all coming back to me now.
1: It would be. An amazing track to begin with. Celine is an icon.
0: Yeah.
1: I mean, we talk about, you know, we've done lesser known artists, we've done indie artists, we've done lots of different types of music here. This is one of the great voices, an iconic. And when I talk about Celine, I am talking about the voice.
0: Yeah.
1: Do you know what I mean? Some people have tried to cultivate a separate image to the actual talent, but Celine has always just leaned hard onto what was her incredible talent, and that is, her voice itself. So an uncompromising and absolutely immediately recognisable sound.
0: Without question. Tell me about her.
1: She's Canadian and she comes from French-speaking Quebec. She is the youngest of, wait for it, 14 children. raised Catholic, you'll be surprised to hear. And very, very poor. Very poor. So, I mean, this is one of those stories. And a musical family, though. And her talent became apparent from a very young age and was actually discovered at the age of 12 by her future husband.
0: Yeah,
1: René Angélil. And he was the one. The famous story is that he believed so fervently in her talent that to release her first album, he remortgaged his house. So this was
0: wow,
1: a
0: like
1: deep,
0: that is,
1: well, it's a deep belief, and it goes to show how much this talent had set him back, as it were.
0: How many albums?
1: 27.
0: Like, that's mega, isn't
1: but
0: it?
1: But interestingly, and this is something we should definitely talk about, we talk about when we get to the second song, half in English, half in French.
0: Mm.
1: So she is a bilingual artist.
0: Without question. So, okay, but today we're not talking about any one particular album.
1: No, I, you know, when it comes to legends like this, if you focus in on one album or one era, it almost does them a disservice. So this is an overview, and why not?
0: Yeah, it's all coming back to me now. The first track we played a little bit of.
1: Amazing track, written actually by a man who would have written countless songs, but would be most associated with Mr. Meatloaf. Jim Steinman, an amazing American songwriter and lyricist, who one of the phrases I came across when researching Celine was unapologetically melodramatic. And that's fine. Like,
0: yeah,
1: you know what I mean?
0: Yeah.
1: She had a sincerity to what she did, but there was the power ballad is what we're talking about here.
0: Yeah.
1: You know?

0: As I said, I did feel like I needed to choose something because this woman has spanned two languages, but also I've chosen this one for a very special reason. Of course, it is the one that, although she is Canadian, she represented Switzerland in the Eurovision, actually in the RDS in Dublin in 1988. And I don't know if Pat Kenny is in the building. He's probably not, but he needs to come in and explain the suit.
1: He's here on a Thursday.
0: He needs to explain the suit, Andrea. It was shocking.
1: Why?
0: But it was 1988, so I know. It looked like it was made of tinfoil or something.
1: Pat, if you're in the office there on the floor, come in and defend yourself.
0: It was the time. We're gonna put it down to 1988. But this is the interesting one, and I think the very Irish connection, because this is the first time we see Celine Dion, and we weren't aware that she was about to become this global phenomenon. And in fairness, how many Eurovision winners do?
1: Well, that's very true.
0: Yeah,
1: go on to have the career.
0: Go on. I'm not saying they don't have good careers, but in terms of one of the most iconic voices ever, that's rare.
1: Was she a hit then? She was a hit from the beginning.
0: She was a hit, and she was well known. But as I said, mostly in her native language of French. So this was a big moment, and it did announce her to the global audience.
1: She, known as the kind of the queen of the power ballad, she's back touring. After a big absence on stage, that's kicked off in Paris at the. I think it's 23 nights in two phases. So there's a stint, a stint now, and then a stint next May.
0: Would it be fair to say she's not a woman that takes it easy on herself?
1: No,
0: she is, and this is actually one of the things that you should talk about with Celine, is that she has a work ethic, and she comes from poverty. And she, music was her way out. And I don't think she's ever forgotten the fact that, the necessity for hard work, putting your shoulder to the wheel. And I don't really ever see her as somebody who has, shall we say, gone to the more excessive sides of stardom. She's very much the person she was. She remains very, very humble. I don't know, many of your listeners will have seen the amazing documentary, I Am Celine Dion, which goes into, of course, all of the personal tragedies.
1: Because she's had a lot of that and health challenges, hasn't she? Being public about it.
0: I wasn't completely aware of what it was, but it's something called stiff person syndrome.
1: Yeah.
0: And it's horrific. It's complete physical breakdown, spasms, the inability to function physically, really, and move. And, as someone who's going to perform and do 23 shows, like, this is a woman who has overcome a lot. And of course, the personal tragedy of losing her husband too. The whisper.

0: Here, Hurley.
1: Talk about hitting the high notes.
2: Now, I grew up, and there's an amazing version of this. Of course, Jennifer Rush, who did this first, and that's the one I certainly was familiar with. And sometimes, you know, it's a little bit strange to do, you know, include covers, but why not?
1: I know, yeah.
2: This is the one, and the reason I've chosen it, not just because the amazing vocal, is because this was her definitive American breakthrough. So this is the one that, you know, she's big in Canada.
1: Mm.
2: She's got a reputation now in Europe as well. This is number one in the US for 4 consecutive weeks, and it is a global hit. So the reason I've really chosen this, apart from the obvious,
1: yeah,
2: is February 1994. This is the one that says, America, I've arrived. I'm coming.
1: That's the thing. She's been a hit everywhere, hasn't she?
2: She has been a hit everywhere. She has sold in excess of 200 million records. I mean, you know, when you drop numbers like that, you're talking about very few people. And she redefined vocal expectations, I think, in the 1990s, along with, I'm going to mention them, Whitney Houston, who we have covered, and also Mariah, who also a woman of amazing talent and operatic training.
1: How have we not talked about Mariah Carey on this? Because I'm a huge fan.
2: That, I've just fallen off my chair. yes. We will do everybody.
1: Yeah.
2: We have...
1: Do you know I'd love to see Celine? My God, I would love to have got
2: really?
1: Tickets
2: yeah,
1: for this.
2: No, you,
1: I would love to see her.
2: I have. Well, it won't come as a huge shock to anybody to know that I haven't. I'm, as you know, a great lover of talent, but necessarily this wouldn't be my genre.
1: Mm.
2: But when I hear her singing like that, I mean, I have hairs on the back of my neck.

0: And do you know, I'm going to say something. Everything she does is very cinematic.
1: Yeah.
0: Yeah. And in this case, you know, it is the theme from Up Close and Personal.
1: Mm-hmm.
0: And actually, in terms of Billboard chart success in America, is her biggest hit.
1: Really?
0: It was number one for 6 weeks. And it was, I'm not taking anything away from the song, but it was very much associated with the soundtrack and that. And why not? Another song, of course, she did for Beauty and the Beast. So there's a very cinematic feel to the career of Celine, and it also seems to be a perfect fit.
1: The mid-90s was kind of her real time, wasn't it?
0: 100%. And as I said, the mid-90s, like... I wouldn't have liked to have been a female vocalist.
1: No, I mean, how do you compete with that?
0: You can't compete with that. As I said, there's the Whitneys and the Mariahs, but they raise the bar beyond question.
1: Where does she rank among the greatest female singers in music history, do you think?
0: I think top five. I hate to say number one. For me, Aretha.
1: Yeah.
0: Is the queen, but I don't. I think everyone else that we could mention, people like Whitney and Celine, I think they'd have to be joint second there. Mariah just in there behind. I think. No. Okay.
1: Yeah. I don't know. I put Celine ahead of her. Yeah. Without question. Diana Ross,
0: yeah, you know, in terms more maybe for the icon status than, you know, the purity of the voice, but in terms of hits, yeah. I mean, she's. I think Celine is right up there. And the thing I love about her, if I love anything, is that she's never tried to cultivate any image other than I am Celine Dion.
1: The last song you've picked.
0: Nobody will have heard this. I've chosen one of her more obscure records.
1: Yeah, My Heart Will Go On. How did the movie Titanic impact her career?
0: Well, she was a global superstar, so I guess this introduced her to listeners from other galaxies. you know, we're not just talking about four Grammys and an Oscar for this song, but if I might be so bold, I lost my father-in-law this week.
1: I'm so sorry to hear that.
0: Thank you so much. And he's a man from Bear Island, West Cork, and will forever, in my mind, be associated with the Atlantic Ocean.
1: Right.
0: And I think when I hear this song, I cannot help but see the big blue stretch as I stare out over. I've visited Bear Island many times, and I'll be there tomorrow. He loves swimming in the sea, and there's a phrase, "The water is my prayer." And I know that over the weekend, my beautiful wife and her sisters will brave the Atlantic, put on their togs, and
1: in memory of
0: their dad, they will get into the icy waters. And I will hold their towels as they do this. But I know that for my wife and her family, that the Atlantic and where he would have bathed as a child on the very, very west coast of West Cork.
1: Yeah.
0: And this song, I think, and off, you know, the tragedy of it, of course, but beautifully captured, absolute epic of a song. I can't help hear this song without seeing the era I was in. I was in college, and one of my housemates played this song incessantly. And perhaps at the time I didn't appreciate it, but today I do.
1: Yeah.
0: And I'm not trying to bring the mood down.
1: It's a lovely dedication.
0: Of the day that's in it. And as I said, tomorrow we'll all be getting in the cars and heading to West Cork and the Atlantic Ocean.
1: His name?
0: Patrick O'Sullivan.
1: Now, well, we're thinking of Patrick and your wife and all of the family, as you say,
0: kind.
1: The sisters as well. But a lovely, I think, lovely dedication to your dad-in-law today, Alan. We'll leave you with Celine Dion's My Heart Will Go On. That's Alan Buckley from the Irish Rock and Roll Museum Experience, here to tell us about the making of the Queen of Power Ballads.

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10: Do you enjoy hosting, or do you ever invite people over to your home aside from Christmas Day? I was reading a survey in The Guardian this morning of people in America. 42% say that back in 1975, they adored hosting people. They loved to have them over to their home. Now, it's down to just 12%. Why is that? Tara O'Connor of The Design Table is with me here on the line today, as is Brendan O'Loughlin, presenter of 98FM's Big Breakfast. Tara, you are the ultimate hostess with the mostess. Why do you think people have stopped hosting?
11: Good afternoon, Andrea, and that's a lovely intro. Thank you. I think I blame social media, if really? I'm honest, and our busy lives, because the bar has become so high from, you know, tablescapes got so popular during the pandemic. And, you know, I think people are afraid to invite people to the house for a simple supper. Like, people are not going to remember dust on your skirting boards. They're going to remember how you made them feel, the memories around a table. And sorry, no one is going to know if a napkin or a glass or a knife or a fork match.
10: Well, no, you would. Let's not lie. I would,
11: but I'm not normal. You've got to remember that.
10: But it's funny though, because like the main reason why those surveyed said they don't enjoy having people over, it's the stress of the cleanup afterwards.
11: It is, but like I always say, write a list, clean as you go, you know, get help, even a babysitter to come in and just to clean up. That's how I started hosting when I was 16 in the 80s. I used to go into ladies' houses and host dinner parties and clean up so they didn't have to wake up in the morning. It just, I don't know whether people are don't have work ethic in them or, but get help if you can't do it yourself. But don't make, delegate, get someone to bring a starter, someone to bring a dessert. Yeah. You just set the
10: but
11: table,
10: just get
11: provide
10: the family
11: a main course.
10: And the friends to help.
11: Absolutely. Yeah, exactly. And, you don't have to do it that night. Get up in the morning and do it. And but I do also think, I think we're all guilty of, it's like a hamster wheel. Everyone's so busy at the moment. And the last thing you want to do on a Friday and Saturday night after a full week work, kids, sports, everything, is entertain. And there's so many beautiful restaurants out there now. It's an easier option. So I think we've got lazy for the art of hosting. And it is sad that it is dying.
10: Yeah. The only other person I think who might rival your hosting skills is Brendan O'Loughlin, who's with me in studio today. You love an at-home
2: shindig. I love hosting. As to you, by the way, can I just say.
10: Do you know what? I adore a little
2: and
10: bit
2: you
10: of a
2: are
10: party
2: phenomenal
10: at, home.
2: At it. And I'm sitting here very aware that I do owe you a dinner in mine. And I'm wondering, has she brought me?
10: You're here
2: has
10: today?
2: She brought me on national radio to bully me into it?
10: Damn right.
2: I do love hosting, and I will have you over soon. But I think a lot of people might be put off because I think some people are intimidated by producing that amount of courses. And I, like kind of what Tara said, you don't need to do it all. You don't need to do starter, main, dessert. You can get some of
10: picky
2: bits. You know, if you make a really good cheese toasty, that's amazing.
10: Yeah.
2: A roast dinner, bung it all in the oven, it does it itself. But I think people are maybe intimidated by the cooking part of it. And I think also people are afraid of being judged. They're afraid that people will judge their cooking or their home or their plates or, and do you know what? I think if someone's coming over and if they are judging you, that's not a good friend.
10: Which they're not the friend in the first place.
2: So you don't want them over in the first place.
10: And that's the thing. Brendan's right about that, Tara, too, though. Like, we probably feel there's too much pressure. Like, when you think of the Christmas day or the big Sunday dinners, maybe, you know, at home years ago that you might have had friends or family over for, actually just saying to somebody on a Friday or Saturday night, do you want to come over for a few drinks and, you know, a few bits or bits of cheese or crisps and dip or whatever. It doesn't have to be a big four-course meal, Tara.
11: No, not at all. Like, hospitality doesn't have to begin with a dinner party, as you said. It can be just come in, we get a takeaway, sit around the table, make memories. But, as a host, the more effort you put into something, the more your friends and your community, whoever you're inviting in, your family, you're going to make them feel special. So it is little gestures like, and I always say for a dinner party, always do a cold starter. I always just do a fillet of beef because the easiest thing to cook, and a dessert that I've made the day before, like a lemon posset or something that's in the fridge. Like, you don't need to spend the whole day in the kitchen and, delegate. That's the key. And I do think we should, as a generation, particularly our generation, bring back the art of a dinner party, because I grew up in a house that my mum always had dinner parties. And, it is sad that I never get invited to a dinner party, ever.
10: Tara.
2: That's devastating.
11: I think they're all afraid of me.
10: When Brendan hosts this big shindig,
2: you're included,
10: Tara,
2: definitely.
10: Well, I tell you, this texter here is better than the two of us, because this listener says, I absolutely love hosting. I usually have 20 for a sit-down meal.
2: What size is your table?
10: Three courses. Less hassle than going to a restaurant. It's more relaxed. My own daughter, who's now 12, gets involved. She makes the desserts. It's great fun, and I love it. 20 for a three-course meal.
2: What I will say now in response to that is 20 people, the cost of hosting all those people, you're better off going out to a restaurant and splitting the bill.
10: Yeah, than doing
2: Come
10: that.
2: On.
10: Also, how much cutlery does she have in house?
2: Seriously.
10: To equip three-course meal for 20. That's all I'm thinking. Another listener, it's the other point too, some people give an out saying the reason they don't like hosting at home, Brendan, there is a bit of a COVID hangover about it, isn't there? It was a kind of a...
2: Oh, as in that's what we
10: pandemic
2: had to
10: thing,
2: do.
10: Yeah,
2: I guess that would be. Yeah, I do think it is lovely, and I think it's lovely to keep it up with. You know, if you've got a group of friends, and it sort of rotates that. You know, somebody will do it one time, and then you know that somebody else is going to host you the next time. Like it is nice.
10: We used to entertain quite a lot, as this listener, 15 or 20 years ago. It was very stressful and tiring, though. Truthfully, I just don't have the patience or the energy to deal with people after a few wines. Plus, everything is so bloody expensive, says this listener, and another Another texter too tells me that they hosted friends a couple of weeks ago. We were absolutely exhausted after it. Next time, no doubt, we're off to a restaurant. Do you have a go-to hosting dish?
2: Yeah, I do. For my dessert is my go-to first. It's the burnt bass cheesecake. It looks very nice. Impressive. It's easy enough to make, I think. I love making a Sunday roast or a steak for Maine. Yeah. And then kind of if it's tomato season, a lovely tomato salad as a starter.
10: I look forward to this menu. I just wanted to call you out there so I know what to expect.
2: What you're getting.
10: I can't wait. Brendan O'Loughlin, presenter of 98FM's Big Breakfast, and Tara O'Connor from The Design Table. Thanks a million to you both for joining us on the programme today. Still to come after the news, why nurses and midwives are protesting over pay.
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10: Still to come, mum of son with autism left without a school place for second year in a row. Lunchtime pickets, we'll hear from nurses and midwives. Home Squad are here to answer your interior questions. And dreaming of sunny Spain, we'll hear why you should be thinking about your summer holidays now. First though, here's Jane McNamara with the news.
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1: It's 1 o'clock. Good afternoon. Protests are currently taking place outside hospitals across the country. Nurses at 9 hospitals are staging demonstrations as part of an ongoing public sector pay dispute. Members of the INMO are already involved in a work to rule with all-out strike action planned for the 14th and 21st of October. General Secretary Phil Nihay says they're working with HSE to ensure patient safety.
3: We take this very seriously and we have agreed with the employer the services that will be provided despite a work stoppage happening. And it is important that everybody listening knows the important role that nurses and midwives provide in society.
1: A man accused of attacking TD Michael Healy Ray in Dublin has been granted High Court bail. 51-year-old Anthony Foley of Rosary Road in Maryland in Dublin 8 is charged with assault causing harm to the politician on the 16th of September of this year. News Talk's Tom Douglas reports.
4: Mr. Foley was denied bail when he appeared before a court 2 days after the alleged incident on Cork Street in the Dublin 8 area. However, he appealed that decision before the High Court. The judge addressed the Garda objections the accused would fail to appear in court and concerns over potential witness interference through social media or through the TD's workplace. She said there was no evidential basis for those fears. She noted the seriousness of the alleged incident in broad daylight and was satisfied a conviction in this case would likely result in a custodial sentence. The judge also addressed a Garda concern that granting bail may lead to another serious offence targeting a politician. She said she was not convinced it was clearly politically motivated. Mr. Foley was granted bail subject to strict conditions including signing on twice daily at his local Garda station, and time curfew and a complete exclusion from the Dublin 2 area, among other conditions. The judge required an independent surety of €500 to be approved. Meanwhile, the accused must also lodge his own bond of €1,400. Deputy Healy Ray was not required to attend today's appearance.
1: The price of diesel is up 22% in the 12 months to September. It's the largest annual increase since November 2022, when prices rose by 24.7%, according to the latest CSO data. Petrol is up 14% in the same period. Meanwhile, the price of home heating oil is up almost 59%. That's it for now. More in an hour.
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7: Good afternoon, I'm Sean Hussey. Shamrock Rovers can steal a march on their title rivals in the League of Ireland Men's Premier Division tonight, avoid defeat at home to Drogheda United, and they'll move clear of St. Pat's and Bohemians at the top of the table. Kick-off at Tallaght Stadium is at 8 o'clock. The Republic of Ireland's women's team will be out Jess Sue for tomorrow's World Cup playoff semi-final against Kazakhstan. The Leicester City midfielder is ruled out with a shin injury and could also miss the second leg in Cork next Tuesday. Golf next, where Shane Lowry is on 1 under par after 15 holes in his opening round at the Open de España. That's 3 shots off the leader Angel Ayore, who's on 4 under. Tom McKimmon finished his day on 1 over par with an opening 72 in Madrid. Elsewhere, Lauren Walsh is 5 shots off the lead following her opening round at the Korea Championship. The Kildare golfer is 2 under in a tie for 16th, with Patricia Mastrovua of Czechia leading on 7 under. To hear live commentary of both of this weekend's FAI Cup semi-finals, download the Go Loud app now.
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1: cloudy for the rest of today with outbreaks of rain and drizzle. The rain will be heaviest and most persistent in the northwest and north. Highest temperatures 10 to 15 degrees. 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
10: You are listening to Lunchtime Live with Andrea Gilligan. It's 1800 453 106. That's the number if you want to get us between now and 2. The Home Squad will be here to answer your interior design questions. Get your voice notes in. 087 1400 106 is the WhatsApp number. We'll hear from the nurses' protest as well. 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And travel expert Owen Curry is going to be with me very shortly to tell us why now is actually the time to start thinking about your summer holidays for next year. We're going to be talking to him very shortly. Before all of that, though, Jade Slater is with me here on Lunchtime Live today. And Jade, you're very welcome to the programme. It's lovely to talk to you. You might tell
2: us...
10: Thanks for having me. It was lovely to have you here with us today. You might tell us a little bit about your son, Roman, first of all.
2: Yeah, so Roman will be 6 in December and he currently has no school place for this year. So what happened was last year I couldn't apply to schools because Roman was 2.5 years waiting on an assessment of need and I didn't receive the diagnosis until the end of July. So when I started applying for school places for September, I couldn't enroll him into ASD classes because I wasn't allowed because he had no diagnosis. Mm. So by the time September came around, I had to apply for a third year exemption in the creche to keep him on another year. And then I started the enrollment process for this year. So I obtained an eligibility letter from the NCSE and I put in the applications for the school places. So a lot of the schools that I contacted wouldn't even take his name on the waiting list because they had like some lists were 21 places and the schools were very realistic in the sense that, you know, we would need to build 4 classes to facilitate all of those children on the list. You're kind of more or less wasting your time. So most of the schools I did apply to got back to me and I couldn't secure a placement. So Roman didn't go to school this year, so he
10: basically because of paperwork, really. Jade, is that fair to say?
2: It is, yeah, and obviously lack of school places. So, yeah, he finished creche in June, and he's been at home since.
10: Been at home since. You don't have to say where exactly, but can you tell us what part of the country you're in or what region?
2: I'm in Finglas and I did apply to schools outside of Finglas as well just because I was in a panic and, you know, I applied to all the schools, all the local schools in the area and Roman was placed at number one on the waiting list for 3 of those schools. And if a place came up, he would secure placement in that school. But for the time being, no, he hasn't secured a place at the minute.
10: So what does Roman and what do you do during the day Jade?
2: During our day, well, I spend a lot of my time contacting schools in the NCSE. And one of the schools where he is number one is so facilitating, like they can't do enough and that's Bridget Simpson School and the principal is lovely. I've had meetings and phone calls with her and, you know, she's trying her best. She has been in constant contact with the NCSE and the CNOs and said, you know, we would love to have Roman and we can extend the capacity of the autism classes given those resources of additional staff and the NCSE have not given them.
10: For whatever the reason.
2: No, and it's called a Section 67. So, like, I'm happy to take that. The school is happy to take out a Section 67, but the NCSE won't give those resources. And it's been mentioned, Roman has been mentioned in the Dáil 3 times. I have a legal case ongoing with it and with Healy Law, and they're amazing. But we're kind of just forgotten about. Most days I get my eldest son to secondary school and then myself and Roman just kind of do whatever it is Roman wants to do. So he loves going on the bus, so we spend a lot of time on public transport, and I have a car. Yeah, I'm trying to just fill up his days, but I do see signs of regression. So in social settings, and obviously he won't sit down now for long, like doing tasks and things like that, and he should be in school.
10: He should be in school. And I'm sure he, you know, I'm sure that he, despite all of the great, you know, the good times and the great fun that you guys have and on the bus, Jade, he wants to, I'm sure, be back, you know, way he was in the crash. He wants to be.
2: He needs that. And it is hard because, you know, I'm trying to fight for a school place, but I'm also dealing with a child who has autism, and he's watching his brother going to school every day. And then he's just left at home. And, you know, I even find with some of his clubs, he doesn't want to go to because he's just so used to being with me and he's so used to being at home. And there is signs of regression there, and it's just a constant fight. I'm just constantly emailing and ringing. You know, I've contacted TUSLA. I've done everything that I can possibly do. Equality and Education are amazing. Rachel from there, like, everybody is so supportive, and I can't do enough. I still just can't secure a school place anywhere.
10: We've contacted the NCSE, which is the National Council for Special Education. We've contacted the department as well. We've a statement from the Department of Education and Youth, and what they've got in touch with us today to say is that they don't comment on individual cases, but they recognise that for families who are still seeking an appropriate school placement for their child, this can be challenging and an uncertain time. Through the NCSE's Parents Notify system, we now have a much more detailed and real-time understanding of where the demand is emerging. It allows us to identify pressure points earlier and target additional capacity where it's most needed. The NCSE continues to work directly with a very small number of families around the country to support kids and young people seeking special school and special class placements to access available positions. There are currently more special class places available than the number of children identified as needing them, and although availability can vary from one area to another, in total over 4,000 new specialist education places have been created this year, increasing capacity and ensuring that children can access the supports that they need. And that is just, I suppose, in part a short segment of a long statement from the Department of Education and Youth today. Stay with me, Jade, if you can, for a moment. I just want to bring in Fiona. Fiona's with us on the line too, because Fiona, you waited a number of years for a school place for your child as well.
8: Yeah, we did, and it's shocking to hear the story about Roman, because Finn is 14. We had a different start. We actually had an ASD class from junior infants, and then unfortunately when it went to the senior side, which is second class, the senior side only had one class for ASD instead of two. So Finn lost out because he didn't live in that catchment area. So that's our struggle, started more from second class, and that went on for 4 years. He's now in Stuart's special school, and it's amazing. But just exactly like Roman's mum is explaining there, the damage done in that period of time, the anxiety, the lack of routine, you know, and it's you put it so well, but, you know, I just go on buses all day. You cannot underestimate the stress of doing things that you don't need to be doing, and trying to make a child happy in those hours it's incredible. It's incredibly hard. But I suppose in one sense, my trouble was that no one was there to help. Absolutely no one. You're knocking on doors, just like the department has said, we sympathise with you. You know, there's no good. That's not going to get my child a place in school, sympathising. In the end, I went straight to the educational board. It was a mishap phone call, and I did get onto somebody to explain my case, because in particular, that year for Finn was horrific. His second year out, it was in a school where he was supposed to be welcome into an ASD unit. When I got there, it was like a mask of an ASD unit with children that just needed a little bit of help and assistance. The room was tiny. There was no proper teacher. It was just horrendous. At one point, he was locked in a sensory room with no lights because they really did not know what to do. They couldn't even provide a break for him, because the children that they had going on breaks were okay to go out in the yard on their own, whereas Finn wasn't. it was absolute torture to watch your child have to go into that. And of course, there was many days where I didn't send him, or I picked him up early because they didn't know what to do with him. So it's just so destroying to hear that this is still going on, and then to hear the statement that there is enough places. Just a theory in my head, and I can't get over it. I deal with a lot. I deal with the local CGMT here to try and get help. I'm based in Tallaght. We have the highest number of children on the waiting list for assessment in Tallaght, and the lowest amount of staff. Now, that's not an accident. You know what I mean? It just doesn't add up.
10: I know it's hard, in terms of trying to speculate around the what if and that. I understand the point you're making, but it is exceptionally difficult, and you know better, Fiona, than I or than most around the difficulties for this. How is Finn now? Like, how is he doing now as a teenager? And
8: so as a teenager, yeah, so he's really only, he's 14 now, and he's really only starting to be a teenager now. And he's a twin, so I constantly see the difference with his sister. To Roman's mum, he's amazing. He's absolutely amazing. Is he still autistic? Yes. And he's still non-verbal. He's confident, much more confident. That year really let him down an anxiety streak, and thanks be to God, we got into TAMS via the anxiety route rather than the autism route. And he, a very small amount of medication, I won't name names, and I mean a very small, has changed his life, along with the school he's in, the people in the school. They want to be there. They understand their job. Yeah. They're properly trained. Trying to get children into ordinary schools where they've 30 other children to deal with, or even 6 children and they don't know, they weren't trained, it's an impossible situation.
10: Just a couple of texts on this. And Fiona, thank you for getting in touch, and thank you for sharing your own, you know, story with us, and Finn's story with us on the programme today. Just to give you maybe a flavour in case you think this is isolated to one particular area. Listener tells me that their child who has autism is 5 years of age, started junior infants this year. We actually had to move to County Clare from Limerick as there was more spaces and amenities available to him. Being in the big cities and the counties, we felt that you were at a loss. Another texter tells me that I too moved from Galway to Letterkenny 3 years ago. It was impossible to find a school among 7 schools for my daughter. Finished up homeschooling until I discovered Youth Reach, which is an extraordinary facility for those that don't necessarily fit in. This listener tells me that their local primary school has 2 classes for children with additional needs for 5 years now. The 2 classrooms needed to be converted to suit new flooring, storage, change to lighting, specialised furniture, resources, etc. A new playground specifically for ASD children was also put in place. New sensory rooms, quiet spaces, came to a cost of over €1 million. We've 2 extra teachers, 4 extra SNAs, 3 bus drivers, 3 bus escorts. The 12 kids in the class are getting a great chance to learn and progress, and it's brilliant to see it. Just another part too, maybe just to point out from the department as well, their statement today. This is from the Department of Education and Youth, and the point they make is that they say that they're committing to more funding, meeting the needs of children, young people, one of the priorities for government, that there's $3 billion being invested in special education, supporting 26,000 SNAs. In the budget announced this week, there's now an increase to over $3.8 billion to try and further strengthen some of the supports for children with additional needs into 2027. And the funding is going to pay for an additional 1,300 plus special education teachers. Like, I'm sure, just maybe, Jade, on a final point, that is something you welcome, but you'd like to get your own Roman into one of the classes with these SNAs.
2: And you hear all these figures all the time, though, but how is my son still out of school? Like, I started the application process for next year, and already 4 schools have got back to me from my area and told me there's no place available. And the NCSE have actually contacted me and is trying to encourage me to put my son into a mainstream class until an ASD class becomes available. And that is nowhere in his diagnosis, in his eligibility letter. So really, it's a lack of respect for my son, his educational needs, his diagnosis, to send him to a mainstream class with 20 other children, 1 teacher, and expect him to sit there all day because they can't come up with a solution. When Micheál Martin was questioned on it by Rory Ahern in the Dáil only last week about Roman, and he said, well, if it's a teacher or an SNA, surely the resources can be given. And you would think that after hearing that, the resources would be given if they're given the funding for it. But still, they are not given the resources for Roman to go into the ASC.
10: Yeah, it doesn't solve your situation today, Jade, you know, and tomorrow. And it's you that's at home with Roman this afternoon, you know, taking the call to talk to us to highlight your own story. I mentioned some of the details from the department statement. We will certainly make contact with the National Council for Special Education to see what the NCSE have to say in relation to your case. Jade, for the moment, we leave it there. And thank you for sharing your story with us today. Jade Slater there and Fiona Cairns. The email is lunchtimelive@newstalk.com. Still to come in around 10 minutes time.
9: 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So get your questions into us now.
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18: Nurses and midwives who are members of the INMO were protesting this lunchtime, as you know, today. It's happening at a number of different hospitals all across the country, from Dublin, Limerick, Drogheda, Naas, and in Mullingar and Galway as well. And they're engaged in a work to rule. They're protesting over cost of living measures and the impact that they're having on staffing levels. We want to know, do you support the action? 087 1400 106, that is the WhatsApp number, because today's move comes ahead of further planned work stoppages that are due to begin within the Public Health Service from next week. Our reporter Kelly Murphy was talking to some of the INMO members.

0: protesting in Cork this lunchtime.
1: The government having come to the table with a real public sector pay proposal for workers across the public sector. 17 unions are now in dispute. The INMO, nurses and midwives across the country are extremely cross. They're angry that the government haven't come. They've had a lot of sound bites out in relation to coming to the table, but they actually haven't come to the table. Our members need real pay proposals, real pay increases for the costs today. Our members are struggling to pay their bills, their mortgages. Inflation is extremely high. So in the end of the day, the talking and the sound bites need to stop, and we need to get into a room and resolve that. Members are here today in COH and CMH signalling their intent that the work stoppages planned for the 14th will go ahead and the 21st is needed, and so on and so forth.
2: For myself, I travel 70 kilometres in and out every day, so 140 kilometres of a round trip. The cost of diesel is obviously significantly impacting that. Public transport isn't an option for most of my colleagues. We start too early, we finish too late. It's just not a feasible option, so we've no choice but to drive to and from work. So the cost of diesel is a huge issue, and going into the winter now, the cost of heating and electricity is becoming a real issue for our members to heat their own homes after a long day at work, to be able to come home and have some semblance of a dignified existence and not be turning off the lights to turn on the heating or running into arrears with our bills.
0: Email if you want to share your own experience with us or story, lunchtimelive@newstalk.com. That is reporter Kelly Murphy. 1800 453 106. That is the number if you want to call us.
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0: Owen Curry, editor of Travel Extra, is with me here on Lunchtime Live this afternoon. The weather has definitely dipped, Owen. Is now the time, though, to start thinking about summer holidays?
4: Good afternoon, Andrea.
0: How are you?
4: I'm with the nurses and midwives, by the way. Whatever they are asking for, give them double. They recalibrated it 2001. There's a Florence Nightingale sort of image to nurses, but since 2001, the points to get in is very high. I don't think the pay scales were recalibrated. Anyway, back to coming sure. Fly with me.
0: Yes.
4: It's a very tricky one, and I'll tell you why. We've had this airline... problems with fuel supply, fuel price, all through the summer, and the airlines are getting quite antsy about it. And while airlines like Ryanair were very well hedged, 80% hedged for the year, and Aer Lingus about 60% hedged, Aer Lingus Regional, Emerald about the same, they're not really hedged at all for 2027. Michael O'Leary says it's 15% hedged for 2027. That means big, big price increases. But it's a little bit more complicated than that. He's telling everyone, book now, you're not going to get the prices, there's going to be airline failures, there's going to be capacity issues, the airlines are going to pull back the number of flights, the price will drift up substantially. And if you see something that you like on the internet now, now's the time to jump.
0: So you can expect there to be some kind of price rise into 2027. Think about the summer holiday now.
4: Some of the airlines, like the Lufthansa, Air France and IAG, Aer Lingus tradition, would be that about 25%, 30% of your costs will be fuel. With the low-cost airlines, which are basically Ryanair, EasyJet and Wizz, which don't fly in Ireland, it would be more than 50%. So you will, if they get their way, if their airlines are going to get those costs passed on to the consumer, the prices will rise. But as I said at the beginning, Andre, it's a little bit more complicated because the consumer has a huge amount of power here. And what we saw during the summer was the consumers were slow to book. And while people like Michael O'Leary and Kenton Jarvis and Sean Doyle and British Airways were saying the prices are going to go up, and they really didn't, because the consumer was slow to move. And the aircraft still had to be filled. And there could be a little bit of that going on through the winter and into the next summer as well. But certainly the winters are harder one to call.
0: It's funny though, because like I would have thought that the last thing on anybody's mind right now is the summer holidays, when we're sort of 2-3 months out from Christmas and all that goes with that. Regardless of all of the other world constraints, do people typically tend to book in the final quarter?
4: No. My inbox is full of these great, you have to book for summer. It's going to be. But the reality is that nobody thinks of it till the last piece of turkey has been cleaned off the carcass. And then you have this mad rush in January. It's not true now, but up to a few years ago, 30%, 30% of all the holiday sales for the entire year took place in January. There was big Aer Lingus sale. If people are old enough, any of the listeners old enough to remember budget travel? They used to have a sale that people queued through the night to get the brooch. That's a long ago. But the January is still the peak booking time. And between now and Christmas, there doesn't tend to be as much activity. It's very quiet in the travel agencies. It's very quiet in the airline websites. And they do put on the little incentives to try and get you going. But the big, big push for summer 2027 comes in January. That makes it harder to call because of all the things I'm talking about, the fuel price.
0: And look, I've often wondered this even over the years, and forget about all of the different concerns around rising fuel costs and all of that. If you wait, do you get better deals if you book at the very last minute?
4: The person who decides it, but it's not the person who decides. The AI who decides this is whether a certain proportion of the seats have been sold on the aircraft. Listeners will have seen pretty high prices for the autumn, October, for places like Barcelona, where I was last week, and Salou, and Seville, and Malaga. And the prices tumbled to the extent that you could get cheaper prices and the weaker travel. This is unheard of. This is absolutely unheard of, Andrea. You could get cheaper prices on the weaker travel this autumn than you could 6 weeks or 8 weeks ago. Normally, and this is what I would have said, and listeners will have heard me say it before, 6 weeks to go, it's not going to get any cheaper. The big call for Christmas, by the way, and a lot of people would be talking about flying to meet their family at Christmas in both directions, back home and going out. The big call would be with about 7 to 6 weeks ago. The airlines are all saying, the prices at Christmas are going to get higher and higher and higher. It's going to be expensive. But that's what they do say. That's what they would say. The consumer really is, consumers aren't unified as a unit playing this game with the airlines, but they have certainly won this summer in terms of the late bookers getting a better deal than some of the earlier bookers.
0: It's so interesting though that, the point around 6 weeks out, the flights are very unlikely to drop. What about things like...
4: Midnight on Saturday, by the way, is very important. 1 minute to midnight, your price could be 180, and 1 minute after, it could be 120 or even 80. And that's because that's when the computers recalibrate. Now, the problem with any of those rules of thumb is that you're subject to people changing their systems, and they have been, I noticed, changing a little bit of those systems. But Saturday night's a good time. If you're researching, if you're poking around, open a bottle of wine, try 10 minutes midnight.
0: That's a good one. I didn't know that. What about a Tuesday, Owen? I've often heard about that. If you're to fly on a Tuesday,
4: that's a different game. I'm talking about booking.
0: Yeah.
4: But flying comes in three different categories. The first category, the most expensive, is Friday, Sunday. The second category is the fringes of that. Thursday sort of fits into the Friday, Sunday, the fringes of that. A good place to look is Saturday afternoon. People going for the weekend don't tend to travel Saturday afternoon. So you can look at your time to travel, and particularly match weekends. You can get going to Glasgow, everything's full Saturday morning, Friday night. And then you look at Saturday afternoon, the price drops. But certainly, Tuesday, Wednesday, midweek and low season, that's when you get the best deals. That's really a truism that never gets changed.
0: With this texter here, you'll be delighted to know, Owen, we've booked next year's holiday already. We booked it in August to fly to Orlando. In September, if I got that right. Yeah, they've booked next year's holiday, September to Orlando, and it was the cheapest we ever got.
4: Yeah, because airlines need a certain amount of cash flow, and they need their computers need to be reporting back in those sheets if everyone ever would, that somebody reads, that a certain proportion of seats have been sold. Now, what tends to happen is they put pretty high prices in the inventory early, because they know their people going to matches, weddings, to first communions, all of that, that need to be there on a certain date. And they know these guys are solid. They're going to book and they're not going to be price sensitive at all. But what I've seen a little bit of is because summer 2027 has been slow to take off, pardon the pun, there have been very, very good prices. You also get very, very good deals from people starting new programs or trying to get programs going, you know, that they keep an eye particularly on the travel agents, the big travel agents, Best for Travel, Castaway, people like that. They're very good at getting a little bit of incentive to start at 2027 bookings.
0: Just three very quick questions, Owen. Listeners wondering, do you have any trips for traveling over Christmas? Is it too late to book flights at this stage?
4: Not at all.
0: New Year's Eve, is that a good time for long haul?
4: Oddly enough, flying through New Year's Eve is a terrific price.
0: I've always heard that.
4: Because a lot of people, they want to be with balloons and champagne and all that nonsense on the ground somewhere. And you can actually have very, very high prices to places, the long haul, Australia, places like that.
0: Yeah.
4: And if you pick the one that flies through the night on New Year's Eve, you get a better price.
0: And finally, is it too early to book for Easter? We were hoping to go to the Canaries for 2 weeks.
4: Not at all. And it's going to be an interesting Easter next year. The crossover of the season falls a little bit earlier. There are two seasons in aviation, end of March and the end of October. So when you get the number of flights goes down, no matter, this is pre-war, all that stuff, the number of flights goes down by about 30%, and generally the prices in winter are lower. The cheapest weeks to go, by the way, for anyone listening, the first 2 weeks in December, always has been, always will be, ski, Canaries, wherever you're going, they're the cheapest 2 weeks to
0: travel. 2 weeks. Simple as that.
4: Everyone's head is in that Christmas stuff.
0: Yeah.
4: So they really don't want to go away, and that's when you get the best prices.
0: Jeez, I'll have to look into it some year. It's funny, listeners getting in touch saying, with all the talk about going on holidays, what about holidaying at home over the last couple of months of the year? Do you know, we might look at that another day as well. Owen Curry, thanks a million, Owen, for joining us. As always, Owen Curry is the travel expert, and thanks a million, Owen, for your time on the show. Email is lunchtimelive@newstalk.com. Now, we were talking about an incident of property damage and criminal damage at a house in Castle Troy in County Limerick. We spoke to a number of callers earlier about this.
5: Castle Troy, it's growing suburb of Limerick. There's new houses being the whole time, and one of the main concerns we have as a community is that we have no Garda station in the area. Like, the population of Castle Troy is well over 15,000 now, and when UL students are there, it almost doubles because there's 15 or 16,000 students in UL. So it's bordering on 30,000. We have no Garda station out there, and it's one of the main complaints.
6: I have families living in emergency accommodation that would literally give their right arm to get a house in Castle Troy.
0: Yeah, and Garda investigation too underway into that incident in College Court in Castle Troy in Limerick in the early hours of Wednesday morning. If you want to listen back to some of the residents there, you can get the podcast on the Go Loud app. Subscribe to Lunchtime Live. Sean Moncrief will keep you company from two. How's things?
7: We are going to be talking, this weekend on Saturday, it's World Mental Health Day, so we're going to be talking about suicide, but the impact that has on the family and grief that's inflicted from suicide, because, you know, in many respects, it's different. It's different qualities, at least, from if an elderly parent dies or something of that nature. Also, we're going to be talking about high heels. Apparently, it's all over for high heels.
0: All over?
7: Yeah. Apparently, that's it.
0: Really?
7: Yeah.
0: God, I love high heels. And do you know, I used to hate them when I was younger? Because I'm so tall, I never wore them. I always wore the small little, you know, kitten heels. I'm sure you're familiar with them.
7: But it's the thing, though, that you have to do it a lot to be able to do it properly. Because occasionally
0: it takes practice. I can tell you, at the Radio Awards last night, or last Friday, I knew all about it.
7: Yeah.
0: I could tell I was out of practice.
7: And injuries have been sustained at those Radio Awards as well.
0: My bloody leg was killing me for about 2 days. Sean with you from 2 to 4 this afternoon. Now, coming up on tomorrow afternoon's Ask Me Anything, what it's like to have quite literally a front row seat to some of the biggest sporting moments in the world. We are going to be talking to award-winning press and sports photographer James Crosby, will be with me tomorrow. So whatever your voice notes about working as a sports photographer, get your voice notes and questions into us. 087 1400 106 is the WhatsApp number. The Home Squad are here next to answer all of your interior questions.
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8: 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This is...

0: afternoon to talk about making the most of your front porch. Jenny Sheehan, who is the co-host of Rip It Up, the renovations podcast, as is Jenny Butler, interior architect and designer. You're both very welcome to the programme today. Right, the front porch, probably not something we put a huge amount of thought into, Jenny.
1: It's probably the last thing we think about. And especially if you're like me and you're in a very small home, it might be an afterthought. And I think what always happens in Ireland is that we really underestimate everything. We're not great at dressing for the weather. We're not brilliant at remembering that it rains all the time. And we forget, you know, what needs to be gathered by that front porch or by that entryway or by that hallway or whatever it is. And we think, you know, we'll latch a few hooks up there and the, you know, we imagine that people will live the way we want them to live and the kids will put their coats away and we won't have that many shoes, and it's all lies. So we just need to be realistic about what we're putting
0: there.
1: We're not
0: really practically kind of planning for it. But I suppose most of us probably don't see it as a room though, Jenny. It's just a space, isn't it?
2: It's true, but at the same time, I'm a big believer in first impressions. So when you come in the front door, like personally after a stressful day, I don't want to be like greeted by like chaos of like shoes thrown everywhere and coats. Or if I can somehow have that stuff tucked away, I feel like I just come home and I'm like, and we can reset and relax now a little bit.
0: So how do we plan for it?
2: I mean, if you have the space, I think a really good thing to do is, you don't have to get a piece of joinery and then built. Like you can even just get like a nice kind of like wardrobe or something like that. And then at least you've got like a hanging rail inside, little cubbies for shoes and stuff like that. So you can keep a look online. So I think something like that, if you can put stuff away. I'm not a huge fan of coat stands because I just find that like...
0: But sure, they look like more clutter.
2: Yeah, that's exactly it. And you just use the coat that's on top. And
1: they
2: then it's
1: so
2: like
1: messy,
2: you do
1: so
2: like
1: fast.
2: A clear out once. You're like, I didn't even know I had that there.
0: So what's your recommendation?
1: I think as much storage as possible. I'm totally with you on this, Jenny. And if you're somebody who has the stairs available to you and you can get that underfloor or understair storage, even if you already have the bathroom there, even the bottom part of what's left, you know, the narrow little wedge at the bottom of the stairs, get the drawers put in there. The drawers are brilliant, especially for shoes.
0: Yeah.
1: And then don't forget, where are you putting your handbags, your school bags, your hockey sticks, your dog lead, your hats, your scarves, your gloves? It's all stuff that just ends up cluttering up and being dumped somewhere. So it does need to have a purpose.
0: Everything needs to have a home.
1: The other thing as well, though,
0: when you think about it, Jenny, it's the flooring. You know, when you come in the door and like, sure, the weather the last few days, it's wet, your feet are wet, you're coming in on top of maybe, well, in my case, white tiles, like it's a disaster. At the front door.
2: There's two ways for you to go with this, and it's funny, it's so down to personal preference. So in some clients' houses, like if we're doing like a really nice intro, like beautiful timber floors, whatever like that, we obviously want to protect that flooring. But people might not necessarily might want to do like an inset mat well because that might interfere with the design. So if you're lucky enough to have some sort of a canopy or awning or some sort of a covering outside, actually doing some sort of an inset mat well outside the front door is a really good shout because they actually last a lot longer than like the ones you get in Woody's or like that. Like I have the ones from just the shop down the road and you maybe get a year tops on them because they get soaked and destroyed.
0: Where would you get them?
2: So like loads of flooring places come do them. Like if you go to someone like Matt Britton's, anything like that, like and just say to them you want to get a mat well, a lot of them will do it. And you just have to ask. It's just not something they typically really advertise. But
0: I was looking for front and back door mats for kind of inside the house. You know, when you step in the door, that is, like if your feet are wet or when your shoes are wet, I couldn't get over the price.
1: Yeah.
0: And I mean, I'm talking about like the more reasonable, whatever, high street wood interior shops or whatever. Like I couldn't get over the price of the mats.
1: And they don't really last. You're totally right. Like they're very difficult to clean. They curl up at the edges.
0: Yeah.
1: They get really messy and mucky and they're not brilliant value for money really.
0: Well, maybe if you have suggestions for listeners on that, 087 1400 106 is the number.
2: The other thing as well just to keep in mind is that like that if you're getting one that's just like, you know, effectively like a scatter rug type thing or like a mat well inside, a lot of people don't realise that actually it's the same in my house. I can't get the door over it.
1: Yeah,
2: do you know what I mean?
1: Better.
2: Like they're too thick for when the door swing comes in. So then they also don't work for that either. So if you can get something outside, that's
0: maybe better. What about the washable mats and rugs? Are they any good? Do you recommend them?
1: If you're getting something, I would get those because the other ones they're too impossible to clean, really. I have found over the years, I've been at them with hoses and all sorts of stuff and scrubbing, and I just feel like they never get clean. So if it's something you can pick up and throw in a washing machine, brilliant. And typically those ones are really flat, so you don't tend to have the same issue with opening the door and having them curling up. So if you're getting something, I can't think of anything better than that, really.
0: This texter says they have a small, narrow hallway, which fills up with nothing. nothing but shoes. Any suggestions? It's too narrow for a shoe rack, though, and I don't want muddy shoes. We don't have a utility room either. Thoughts on that?
1: Is it too narrow for a shoe rack? Because you don't need to have a lot of depth. You don't need to have the full depth of the shoe end to end. Like even the IKEA, if you look up IKEA shoe rack, the little folding thing, that you put the shoes in vertically.
2: It's so almost like a cupboard, doesn't it, visually from
1: the
2: outside?
1: No, they're just little shelving units. They're only, I would say, if they're even 10 to 12 centimetres deep, something like that. It's tiny. And if you have one to two rows of them down at foot level, then that won't take up much space at all. It's having stuff in a narrow hallway, it's having stuff at, you know, shoulder level, at kind of eye level. That's where the clutter really comes in. But you can afford a little bit of space down towards the bottom. Look into those, not the full width ones.
0: Not the full width. Listener replaced the porch windows and the doors. It isn't insulated though, so it means that the inside door is just as cold as the front door. I'm looking to replace it, but it has two large side panels. I'm wondering any thoughts on the most cost effective.
2: You know what would be a good shout to do there? Like, it sounds to me if the cold is getting in, then maybe the seals aren't actually being 100% effective. If you go down to, there's a, like, just for instance, I'm from Wicklow. So the nearest company to me that I would deal with would be someone like Cornell Square Glass or Arches Glass. And if you go into them, you can ask them, would they come out, have a look to make sure the windows are all sealed properly. And if they aren't, to repair them. And that would stop those little bits of air coming through and seal it up. Another thing you can do if you're really old school, like my mum and dad used to have, was a big long cushion at the foot.
0: Yeah.
2: To stop the draft coming.
1: I had one made for me for as a Christmas present years ago, and it's the cutest. Mm-hmm. It's so,
2: it's really cute.
1: It was beautifully made.
2: And it does
1: She's
2: work.
1: Very talented, but
0: like
1: it's
0: a front
1: so
0: door
1: gorgeous.
0: Draft.
1: Yeah, it's got a little dog
0: thing.
1: On it, and it's I just love it. It was so nice.
0: Listener wondering about muddy dogs.
1: Oh yeah, muddy dogs. I was dealing with this morning after the trip to the park. So what I've done, and it's very effective, although I won't say it's for everyone, is I have very patterned tiles in my entryway, so you can't really see the dirt as much.
0: Hide the dirt.
1: The mat outside, as Jenny said, because that really, really does things. And then what I have on the inside is just hanging up right on the inside of the door is I have a little doggy towel, and then I have this mitt. It's like a dog mitt that's made of kind of a microfiber with these, you know,
0: oh, it's a great
1: bristles
0: shit.
1: Coming out of it.
0: Yeah.
1: So the second we come in the front door, he gets a wipe down and a brush off and all that kind of stuff. And to be honest, what's left is kind of camouflaged by the tiles. I mean, I wash it every now and then, obviously, but it's grand for a while.
0: And
1: you know?
0: Just finally, Jenny, curtains across the front door. Is that old fashioned or will it deal with draft?
2: It will 100% deal with draft. It is a more traditional design, for sure. Now, some people feel that if they've got loads of tiles in their front hall and no soft furnishings, and they've like maybe, you know, like a stairwell with the large void, they do want a bit of softness to absorb that sound. So those curtains definitely will help with that. But if the house is quite traditional in another sense, it might be in keeping with it.
1: I love them. You can get thermally lined ones, just to say. Look for thermally lined ones.
0: Yeah, maybe that might be one way to navigate it. Email is lunchtimelive@newstalk.com. Jenny Sheehan, Jenny Butler, thanks a million to you both for joining us on the Home Squad, I should say, this Thursday afternoon. 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The editor is Aisling Moore. Michael Quilligan was on sound. Sean will be here next, and we'll chat to you at midday tomorrow.
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20: It's been reported today that a wildlife centre in Massachusetts is caring for a turtle born with two heads. The diamondback terrapin is said to be completely healthy, but each head has a different personality. Afternoon, welcome to the Moncrief Show. On the show today, life after suicide, biblical healing, and is it all over for high heels? All that and more coming up over the next 2 hours. First, though, here's Jane with the news.
3: Across Ireland, this is the home of conversation that counts. This is News Talk.
2: It's 2 o'clock. Good afternoon. The Justice Minister says he's convinced his reforms of the fee model for criminal aid solicitors will ensure greater efficiencies in the court system. It comes as strike action by some criminal aid solicitors continues into a fourth month, leading to delays in cases with some people failing to secure legal representation. Jim O'Callaghan says he's engaged with the Law Society this week on the issue.
21: I've always repeatedly stated that I recognise the hugely important role that solicitors and the legal aid panel play in the administration of justice, but I also have an obligation to ensure that the courts are used efficiently and effectively.
2: The Oireachtas Public Accounts Committee has summoned the Department of Media to explain budget cuts to RTE. The Dáil an Seanad's public spending watchdog wants to know why the government deviated from the planned bailout of the broadcaster. Yesterday, it emerged RTE will get €20 million less than had been planned in 2027. In the Dáil, Social Democrats TD Sinéad Gibney says Minister Patrick O'Donovan needs to explain himself.
22: On the one hand, he says that RTE is being punished because of the slow pace of reform.
12: within the organisation, while in the next breath he blames budgetary constraints within his own department for the shortfall. So which is it?
16: Protests are currently taking place outside hospitals across the country. Nurses at 9 hospitals are staging demonstrations as part of an ongoing public sector pay dispute. Members of the INMO are already involved in a work to rule, with all-out strike action planned for the 14th and 21st of October. The PSNI says it's moving to what it's calling the next phase of its investigation into the Drumcree dispute. People can expect to receive letters regarding an interview process. The PSNI says it's satisfied the next step does not impact the ongoing judicial review. And the price of diesel is up 22% in the 12 months to September. It's the largest annual increase since November 2022, when prices rose by 24.7%, according to the latest CSO data. Petrol is up 14% in the same period. That's it for now. More in an hour.
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25: Good afternoon, I'm Sean Hussey. Shamrock Rovers boss Stephen Bradley says his side's title race experience could prove important in the running. His side can go top tonight if they avoid defeat at home to Drogheda United. They're currently level on points with St. Pat's and Bohemians, but the Hoops have a game in hand on their rivals. Bradley says his players won't be panicking.
26: It's fine. We've been down this road before. We understand what this journey looks like in terms of going the long haul in the season. We understand it. We've won leagues doing it, we've lost leagues doing it. So we understand it, which is really important.
25: Kick-off tonight at Tallaght Stadium is at 8 o'clock. The Republic of Ireland's women's team will be without Jess Zhu for tomorrow's World Cup playoff semi-final against Kazakhstan. The Leicester City midfielder is ruled out with a shin injury and could also miss the second leg in Cork next Tuesday. Finally to golf, where Shane Lowry shot an opening round of 70 at the Open de España. The Offaly man sits on 1 under par, 4 shots off the lead. That's held by Spaniard Eugenio Carchara, who's on 5 under after his round of 66, while Tom McKibben finished his day on 1 over par. To hear live commentary of both of this weekend's FAI Cup semi-finals, download the Go Loud app now.
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16: Cloudy for the rest of the day with outbreaks of rain and drizzle. The rain will be heaviest and most persistent in the northwest and north. Highest temperatures 10 to 15 degrees. 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
20: 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Later on in the second hour of the show, we'll be So You Think You're an Adult. One of the questions they'll be dealing with that was sent in to us is from somebody who says, my girlfriend doesn't wear a bra and it makes my father nervous. Now, I'd be more worried about why your dad is looking at your girlfriend's boobs more than anything else. Anyway, before that, this Saturday is World Mental Health Day. And as part of that, Pieta House with Lion's Tea has organised a tea and talk fundraising day, which encourages people to come together over a cup of tea. Now, as you probably know, Pieta House is all about trying to prevent suicide and self-harm, but that's not the only service they provide. Because when someone dies by suicide, what's left behind is a devastated family. Laura Hallinan is all too familiar with this, having lost her brother Connor 10 years ago. Laura, good afternoon to you.
27: Hi, Sean. Nice to meet you.
20: Now, I suppose the story with Connor and with yourself to a certain degree is when your mother died. How old were you when that happened?
27: Yeah, my mum unfortunately was killed in a car accident 28 years ago. So a very long time.
20: Yeah.
27: And we were really young. I was 9. I have another brother, Owen, who was 8 at the time. And Connor, being the baby of the family, was only 5.
20: Mm.
27: So pretty traumatic for us as kids. And not really understanding the loss of a parent at that age.
20: Yeah, especially when you're 9.
27: Yeah.
20: It's hard to grasp. And it's a curious thing, the way grief works and how one reacts to things. Because I assume, apart from being sad when you were 9, did it really start to express itself when you were
27: later,
20: teenagers?
27: Yeah. So, like, we heard the news and, you know, I very clearly remember my dad telling me, and yes, the tears were there and going through funeral and everything, but at that age, you just can't comprehend the long-term impacts, or you're kind of just living this new life without a person and you've been a bit of a fuzz. So it was really kind of 14, 15, as I'm starting to grow up and the only girl in my family, that I really started to personally feel how much of a loss not growing up without my mum was. Mm. And well, I didn't realise at the time and I didn't understand, but these feelings I was having were essentially depression. Yeah. And I was in secondary school, you know, grades started falling. There was this anger, there was sadness, and then it's just this confusion and just not being able to understand what's happening. And, you know, there's enough going on in a teenage body. You don't need that on top of it. So it was, that kind of happened for a long time, and really trying to be the daughter my parents wanted me to be and the sister I wanted to be to my brothers, I do what most people in this country do and ignore it and get on with it. And I'm so glad that that mentality has changed. But yeah, I pushed on and I did, you know, Leaving Cert, college. I was working all through college and it just got harder and harder and these feelings got stronger and stronger. And in my early 20s, I kind of got to a point where I was a little bit scared. I didn't want to feel this way anymore. And I was scared how far it could go. And I had these two boys that I grew up as my boys. Mm. They were my brothers, but they were my boys. Without my mum there, they were mine. And I felt very responsible for being in their life. And I said, no, I don't want to be like this. And I sought out help. That was, without giving away my age, quite a long time ago. Yeah. Before Pieta. It was before Pieta. So sure. I did, I went to my GP with the support of my GP. And it wasn't like, here's medication, go away. It was an ongoing conversation with her and she was really supportive and still my GP to this day and constantly checking in. But it's where my mental health journey started and I put value into how important my head is, not just how healthy my body is. So I did seek help and I went into a private section of PATS for a month and quickly realised I never wanted to be back in anywhere like that again. So when I left, I essentially spent the next 10 years working on myself with different counsellors. So when Connor started displaying his struggles publicly, because we all had them internally and typical siblings, we didn't tell each other.
0: So was he kind of acting out? Is that
27: Connor growing up was typical lad's lad, like he was out in the pitch, he had all the friends, he had all the girls, he was just like, I don't want to say belle of the ball because he's a lad and he'd kill me, but he just really popular, really funny, just really lovable, and he had so many friends. To this day I still meet them, and he just, the amount of people that met him and loved him. But yeah, things as he grew older, it got harder and he started acting out and displaying behaviours that worried us, myself, my brother, and then my dad. And we were so conscious. My dad had been through so much, we didn't want to overwhelm him. But so we did try to protect my dad from it a bit, but ultimately Connor did get help, and he fought and he tried lots of different things, but the services weren't there for a kind of 18 to when he ended his life at 23.
0: Right. Okay.
27: He was too old for the youth system. And when you're going in, even myself at early 20, you're surrounded by people that have lived a life, their parents or they're middle-aged and they have life experience, where we're like early 20s, it's non-comparable. And that's really difficult too when you're in group counselling sessions or you're trying to connect. It's very difficult to be in that quite situation. So I feel like the youth services weren't necessarily there for him. So he was in and out a lot and he would have his ups and downs. And then ultimately 10 years ago, he did choose to take his life.
0: Yeah. And were there periods where he seemed to be making some progress?
27: Yeah. He he came out and he moved out and he had a job, and at the time I was working in the drink sector, so I go and like check on him, and I actually helped get him a job, so I knew the general manager and we'd check in. And like, again, that lovable personality was still there. Like, if he felt down, I'd get a message being like, oh, he doesn't see himself, because he was just kind of this life of the party kind of guy, and just really nice, and everyone cared for him. So, yeah, he had really good points and then he had low points.
0: Yeah. And then when he did die, and I don't know if this was any comfort to you at the times, oftentimes when people die by suicide, their family are blindsided by it. Is that, it's the last thing they saw coming. To a degree, were you surprised?
27: Unfortunately, no. When the call came in, I knew. Like, when my brother rang me that day, I knew. And it was this fear we had. And still heartbreaking, but there was things leading up that in the end it gave us comfort that we knew where he was. He hadn't absconded somewhere and things like that. So that allowed for some kind of reassurance and closure.
0: Yeah.
27: But experiencing a traumatic death like my mum at a young age and going through that at later time, and then experiencing something like losing someone by suicide, they can be very, very different types of grief.
0: Yeah.
27: And it wasn't long afterwards that I knew that I would need help. At the time, I'd only just met my now husband, and I was like, you got to get out of jail free card here. You got to go, because you do not know what's about to come with this grief. And he's like, no, I'm staying by your side. And he helped me the whole way through. And I was like, I need to go get help. But it wasn't just finding a counsellor online or anything. I knew it was different, and I knew I needed people that understood the different emotion that comes around losing someone in that way. And that's when I sought out Pieta.
0: Yeah. And can you describe what that difference is? I suppose the comparison you have was with losing your mother and losing your brother by suicide, and I suppose you don't know what it's like in any other set of circumstances, but, you know, are there more of a mix of feelings, I suppose, suicide?
27: It's someone you love and you care for and you only want the best for them, and you can imagine this beautiful life, which you would get, obviously, the loss of that you can get with any loved one, but they've made a decision, and it can be very difficult for you being left behind to understand why they made that decision. Now, in Connor's situation, we had kind of been going on this journey with them. And as I mentioned, it wasn't an out of the blue decision for him.
0: Yeah.
27: So this helped in my kind of recovery for me to come to terms with the fact that it was his decision. But not all families have that, and it's wider than the family. It's friends, it's a community. There's so many people touched when someone decides to end their life.
0: Yeah, yeah. So the help that you got when you were younger than that, and it was dealing with the death of your mother, how did that differ then when you were, you know, after Connor had died and you went to Pieta?
27: There's similarities in the sense that, like, they encourage you to talk through. But the professionals that work with Pieta are very skilled in this mental health realm, and helping you to slightly, like, detach yourself from this person's, like, a lot of people that lose someone can blame themselves and blame themselves for not doing more, or...
0: Yeah, and in your case, you had done so much.
27: And yet... The blame is very natural, and it's part of the grieving process. So they are absolutely trained professionals within this particular style of helping people to work through the grief, that the complications of mental health, like, unlike some physical ailments, it's not black and white. Everyone can experience it absolutely differently. Emotions can be different. The journey that people go on through mental health, like my own, was clearly very different to Connor's. I found a reason to ensure that that's not where my life was going. And ultimately, he didn't. So even in the one family from the same essentially organic situation that we came from. We experienced it very differently. And the skilled staff in PAIDA are able to work through how your exposure to your loved one going through this journey has affected you and kind of just untangle some of these really, really complicated emotions.
0: Yeah, I would imagine. So is it a matter where you reach a point and you go, I'm okay now? Or I imagine it never really goes away, does it?
27: Like when you experience loss, no matter what kind, like when some people say, oh, you know, you'll get over it. You never get over it. You just learn to live your life without that person. And I still have very much up days and down days. And I think of my mum and Connor all the time. And I have three children now. And they do mad stuff in the playroom floor. And I'm like, oh my God, he'd love this. Like, he'd be throwing them around or on the trampoline. And there's so much that our family has gone through. But yet now there's like the next generation and the joy that my dad gets from his grandchildren and that we have. But it's bittersweet because there's two amazing people in our lives that we know they would love and we had the joy of knowing, but they will never get to meet them.
0: Yeah.
27: So there is very much bittersweet days. I think, like, for me, I think about what I could do for Connor and his story and to honour him. And it's really just talking to people that, even from my own experience, it can get really bad. And, like, yeah, you can have, like, really bad days and you can be in a bad place, but that feeling doesn't have to last forever. It's, like, something, for example, like tea and talk, like, everyone knows if you want to have a chat with someone, good, bad, happy, sad, even the chat about last night, it's all over a cuppa in this country. So like, it's a great way that if you're having feelings of overwhelmed or you're down or you're worried about someone else and you're locking that worry up, having a chat and just opening up, and you can start with friends and you can start with family and start tomorrow or on Saturday for World Mental Health Day. But then, as required, services like PAIDA are there and they're free and they will advise. Yeah. If it's someone you love and you don't know how to support or deal with the situation, they'll advise you. If it's yourself, they will help to start the conversation. And none of it's pressured. Everything is allowing you to come to them and open. Nothing is forced on you. So it's really comfortable. It's really open. And talking and opening up about it can really bring back some of those joyous moments and make you have a wonderful life.
0: Well, it was interesting when we started talking, you were referring to Connor in the present tense. So, you know, I get the sense he's still present in your life in some way.
27: Very much. My eldest daughter is Hallie, which was his nickname in school. So, he's Uncle Connor and he's on the wall. And he's always my baby. He's my first baby and he'll always be the baby boy of the house. So he's very special. And actually my brother's just had a little boy and he's named him Connor Hallinan. So Connor Hallinan the second.
0: And again, it's one of those puzzling things why different things, you know, there's a cataclysm in a family and it affects people in different ways. How is your other brother and how's your dad?
27: Do you know my dad, like now as a parent, as all teenagers do growing up with parents, you know, you have ups and downs and you don't understand why decisions were made or different things like that. But I'm a parent now. And if I like even for a split second even think how I would cope losing my partner Mark and then a child, like I don't know how my dad has had the strength, but it has been an honor for me to bring some joy back into his life through his grandkids, and I feel like it's a very special thing that I can do for him. And I'm just really proud of a man that has been through too much, really, but still here giving every day is all.
0: Yeah.
27: Owen, he's my best friend, wife and two children, as I mentioned, currently having time of his life in Canada with his wife's family. But he's a bit like myself, you know, being new parents and working, we have up days and down days. And we just try, like, we've been through so much as a family that we just stick kind of together and support each other the best we can. And you know, take the mick out of each other and the ways we used to as kids, and even out of my poor dad. And it's just not forgetting, even though we've been through so much, not forgetting the people we've lost and kind of bringing the joy that they would enjoy back around the kitchen table. And
0: yeah. I this is a wild one on my part, but when your mother died, did you to a certain extent take on the mother role?
27: Oh, yeah.
0: When you were...
27: unasked by anyone. Yeah.
0: And did you give yourself a break? Was there a break in the middle where you didn't have to be mommy anyway before you became a mommy again?
27: Honestly, it was really after Connor that through the work I was doing with Pieta, that was like, I felt responsible for making sure my dad was okay. Mm-hmm. And he was like, you're the child in this situation, so you need to look after yourself too. And it's that old saying, you can't love anyone else unless you love yourself. And I didn't walk away from my family or anything like that, but I started to prioritize. I'd been prioritizing my mental health, but I started prioritizing my life. Because at the time I was traveling from Southside Dublin to Northside to see my dad every second day while working a full

0: Thank you for sharing your experience. One person says, I lost my son 6 years ago, age 20. No idea why. I just want people to know that the pain is always heavy, but it does get easier to carry. I'm so sorry for the loss of your brother. He sounds awesome. He doesn't.
1: He was awesome.
0: Yeah.
1: But all I could say is there's a fabulous event on Saturday, Tea and Talk. So grab friends and family and have a chat and stick together.
0: Yeah. Just two numbers I want to give. First, one is the 24-hour crisis helpline for PHA. It's 1800-247-247. 1800-247-247. Or you can text the word help to 51444. Laura, thanks a million for that. That was Laura Helen in there. You are listening to The Moncrief Show on News Talk. We're going to take a break. After that, lying on your CV.
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3: Behind the immersion, there's a switch no one understands. 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
4: 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Moncrief's Fact of the Day. 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
5: Cherophobia is the belief that when you're happy, something bad is gonna happen.
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5: 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Obviously, if you're doing a job interview, you're not going to tell them that you're hungover or that you feel like a fraud. You'll try your best to keep the crazy at bay. So, in a way, you're already lying. Why stop there? You can, if you like, flesh out that CV in a more advantageous way. You weren't living in a squat in Berlin, but working for a venture capitalist in Boston. The chances are that they won't check, so does it matter if you tell a few fibs? And how common is it? Former rally driver and topless model Henry McKean has been trying to find out. Good afternoon, Henry.
6: How did you know I was a topless model?
5: It's well known. Yeah, it's on your CV.
6: Well, I have I have a no nudity clause.
5: Fabulous nipples as well, by the way.
6: But yeah, thank you. Lying on your CV, three quarters of us do it.
5: Really?
6: And it's a real issue. It's a major issue for bosses and large companies because they have to sift through the lies. And like that, I did once go to a job interview drunk, and I got the job.
5: Wow, for what?
6: It was for a pub crawl.
5: Okay, well, that doesn't count.
6: It doesn't count. Yeah. It was a pub
5: crawl. You probably needed to do that.
6: On a Greek island, and I didn't mean it, the day got away from me. I didn't mean to go to the interview drunk. It wasn't part of the plan. And I don't even know why I showed up, but they gave me the job. So sometimes you can go into a job completely unprepared, and they might just like you, and you might get the job.
5: If they don't like you, you're not going to get it.
6: Oh, you have no hope. No matter how great your qualifications are, but we're chatting to people about this and about how serious it can be when you fake or lie on a CV, especially in healthcare. You don't want to pretend to be a doctor or a nurse. And that does happen.
5: Yeah.
6: And it causes major damage and people still do it. But I met these young people and they talked about their misleading, basically lies or stuff they write on CVs.
7: Said I speak Spanish.
8: And you just
7: don't speak Spanish. No. Kind of.
8: Did it help you get the job?
7: Yes, it did, because I work in a Mexican.
8: So you work in a Mexican restaurant. You said that you could speak Spanish. You got the job. You still have the job.
7: I do, yeah.
8: There you go. So the white lie works.
7: Yeah.
8: Have you picked up any words?
7: A few, yeah. Here and there.
8: On Poco?
7: Yeah. Yeah, that's a good one. That's a good one.
8: Have you ever lied on your CV?
9: Yeah. Like, I don't know if I've even ever told the truth.
8: To get your foot in the door, if you've no experience, they sometimes do say in the window, we need 5 years experience. But how do you start if you've no experience?
9: You just pretend until you know, and then, yeah. I worked in a cafe, I worked in a call center, I worked in a bar, I worked in an ice cream shop, I worked at a petrol station. I worked, like, everywhere. And most of the time, yeah, I have lied to just get in.
8: And they're so different. A petrol station is very different because if someone doesn't pay for their fuel, they blame you, the worker, because you have to say, have you fuel? Did you get fuel?
9: Yeah.
8: Every time?
9: Yeah, I got robbed, like, a good few times. That's why I left. It stressed me out too
8: much.
9: They
8: took it out of your wages?
9: No, they didn't. But they threatened to, but they didn't.
8: And what about the call centre? I mean, that's tough going.
9: Yeah, I know. I only worked there for, like, I think it was like 2 weeks because I was really awkward. So,
8: And did you have to answer the phone or ring people?
9: I would ring people. So I was like cold calling people and trying to sell stuff, and it just wasn't great.
8: You didn't like it at all?
9: No.
8: And did you lie to get that job?
9: Yes.
10: Right about like barista experience.
8: That's the thing. We're outside a coffee shop right now in the heart of Dublin, and we can hear the Lewis going past. And there is an actual school, a barista school behind us. It's something that you can't lie about. Making a coffee is a real art form.
10: Yeah, it is. My dad has like a proper barista coffee machine at home, so I just taught myself how to do it there and said, yep, close enough.
8: And was that good enough?
10: Yeah.
8: So it was a bit of a white lie. And do you lie in the interview? You might have lied on the CV. Do you back it up with another lie during the interview process?
10: Well, if they just asked if I do, I'd just say yeah. I wouldn't really like try to continue it much more, but yeah.
5: Yeah. There you go. None of those are very serious. Now, when you say you don't need Spanish to work in a Mexican restaurant, unless it's a restaurant in Mexico, then
6: well,
5: obviously that
6: if
5: would,
6: it's like
5: that
6: a, would be. A proper Mexican, you know, taco bar somewhere in the capital or wherever, yeah, it would help. You could make conversation with all the chefs, the Spanish or Mexican chefs or wherever they're from.
5: Yeah. You see, they're probably not from Mexico themselves.
6: Yeah, probably
5: can't
6: from
5: speak
6: Brazil.
5: In Spanish.
6: Mm-hmm.
5: Yeah, they could be from anywhere.
6: 100%.
5: But a lot of what was related there was just kind of stretching the truth rather than telling out-and-out porkies.
6: Yeah, exactly. I mean, the exaggeration, that's exactly what it is. They weren't telling an absolute lie. Like that lady, for example, she has had a home coffee machine and she practiced making coffee on that.
5: Yeah.
6: So, you know, and like that, how'd you get your start? So I remember lying to get a job in a restaurant run by this beautiful Iranian family in Dorky in the 90s. I lied and said I had loads of experience. Only lasted a week, got fired because I kept giving everyone two main courses. You know, I just...
5: You were too generous.
6: And they were... I remember the owner used to call me Henry Fonda. I literally lasted a week. I was 16. But it meant I had a... I could write on my CV.
5: Yes, you had a week's experience. And, so,
6: exactly. Yeah,
5: but you didn't say a week, though, on
6: no,
5: your CV.
6: I said
5: a few months.
6: Yeah,
5: that's probably the best way. So do HR, are they horrified by all this kind of thing, or do they expect it?
6: They do expect it. And here is Aidan McLaughlin from Indeed. He talks about something called the application black hole. It's basically when you don't get a response and there is suspicion on both sides.
11: So I think this is really a story about trust and it's broken down on both sides. Look at it from the job seeker side. Our own research at Indeed found that 83% believe connections matter more than having the strongest qualifications. And we also see that there's this application black hole that roughly three quarters of applicants don't even get a response. And many people are now writing their CVs for an automated system rather than in person. And if you feel the process is stacked against you, the temptation to stretch the truth is real. And employers are feeling this too. They're getting more applications than ever, and they are feeling that they can't tell what's genuine. So both sides of the marketplace are starting with suspicion. But exaggerating or lying in the application process, whether it's on your CV or in an interview, is not a good approach. It tends to unravel either at a reference check or when one probing question trips you up. And even if it doesn't, you're going to land in a job that's wrong for you. So my advice is use your CV and the interview to show your real skills and your potential. And that includes transferable skills. Some of our Irish research shows that one in three workers are in a field unrelated to what they studied. So a non-linear path is not a weakness. And remember, it's a two-way street. Nearly half of job seekers say they spend more time convincing employers they're right than checking whether the employer is right for them. So in the interview, ask about the team. What does success look like? The goal isn't just about getting the job. It's about getting the right one for you.
5: Yeah, tell the truth. That'll work. I worked as a noodle model, says his tech, so I didn't put that on my CV for driving. Given how difficult it is to gain employment sometimes, you have to tell one or two little porkies on your CV, says somebody else. A third person says, considering the wasters my boss is employed, including a thief, it's obvious he does not check backgrounds. I wonder how many do, really. And somebody else says, I sent my CV to Anthropic and I said it was an AI expert, but I know nothing about computers. But I helped out once when the AI man was inseminating my cows. No response yet, but fingers crossed for me and the cows. I'm sure the cows are all tensed up waiting to hear the news. So, I mean, he was saying that you just have to go in and tell the truth. Does that work?
6: Well, I did meet lots of people who do tell the truth. And obviously this week, Jeffrey Archer died. He was 86 and he lied and lied throughout his career, ending up in jail, did 2 years, but he still sold hundreds of millions of books. And he was seen as a lovable cad.
5: That's a transferable skill, I suppose. Really, being a really good liar transfers into writing fiction.
6: True.
5: Yeah.
6: But like the temptation to, you know, make out that you did this and you did that and you went to this school and you went to this university is absolutely massive. But anyway, here are honest people.
12: I think there's a fine line between trying to grab someone's attention and trying to convey your experience.
8: On your CV over the years, did you exaggerate? Did you even tell a white lie? Did you overperform in an interview, get the job, but you weren't really up to the job?
12: I really worked in a very niche field. So whoever was interviewing me already knew me. And so
8: they knew your work.
12: You had to be honest.
8: You've always told the truth in your CV. How
13: yes,
8: come?
13: Because it's disingenuous not to.
8: So you've always been really honest.
13: I have.
8: You've never exaggerated. You've never even told a kind of half white lie.
13: You make me feel like I'm very much in the minority, but I have never told a white lie on my CV.
8: So when you change jobs, you're always really honest on everything.
13: Yes. Do you not believe me? Yes.
14: She totally
13: undersells herself, completely undersells herself.
8: She undersells herself.
13: Every single time. It drives me mental. You're an awful person for doing that. She is amazing at what she does, and she undersells, never oversells.
8: Really honest.
13: God. Sorry.
8: Would you oversell yourself then? Would you be the other extreme?
13: No, she's just frank and honest.
8: Frank and honest.
13: Yeah. I work for myself. We both have our own companies.
5: A former colleague showed us a written reference. Says the texter, when he was leaving the company. A few months later, I happened to be in the manager's office when he answered the phone to someone checking the reference. The written and the oral reference was chalk and cheese. Ooh, yeah.
6: Interesting.
5: Yeah, because that's Ireland. Mm. No one's going to hand you a piece of paper saying, there's your reference, and it's going to be this person that's terrible. But they'll say it behind your back.
6: They'll say it on the phone.
5: Oh,
6: yep.
5: God.
6: I've heard stories like that.
5: I know a person who lied out on their CV who was currently the head teacher of a fee-paying private school with no educational experience or training.
6: That is amazing.
5: Whoa.
6: They got that far.
5: God, I'd love to know what one it was. Can they spot lies, though, really? I mean, because if you're, especially if you're applying for a job and it's kind of a high-level job and you're thinking everyone else is going to be telling a few porkies, I kind of have to.
6: Sometimes they spot it way too late. They hire the person and they go, oh my God, what have I gone and done? This person is just not what I thought they, you know, and they've done a great interview. And this is the thing. We do speak to a former member. She's a director of a big department in a big company, and she talks about that, about catching them out during the interview process.
8: For a number of years, you were a director of a department. What did you learn about people's CVs?
15: There's a lot of embellishments, and you learn to sort of drill down to what the real facts are, and by reading their history, you can piece together what doesn't quite fit.
8: So you would go, hang on a second, did you really do that job? Did you really run away to the circus?
15: Exactly.
8: And you could check. Do you actually ring the referees?
15: I would only do that when I was making an offer, and that's absolutely the time to do that after you've interviewed and you've made a selection. But lots of folks, you know, try to put their best foot forward and try to polish as much of the rough edges as they can.
8: Oh, they do. And then if we take the interview process, they can look like $1 million, sound like $1 million in the interview, and then
15: it reveals itself very quickly.
8: What do you do when you go, hang on a second, I got that one wrong?
15: The best advice I ever got about interviewing people is shut up, let them talk, and let them sink or swim. So my field was very technical, and we would ask technical questions and then just zip it and let them talk, and they would either sink or swim, and just give them room to do one of those two things.
5: There you go. Do one of those two things. Someone else claims, am I the only one to dumb down my CV? I suppose you're applying for a job at McDonald's and you were previously CEO of an international company. You might have to do that. Anyway, if you don't apply for... Henry, thanks a million, as ever. And if you don't want to apply for any jobs at all, you'll need to win the cash machine.
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5: You are listening to the Moncrief Show on News Talk. 087 1400 106 is our WhatsApp number. Under the Trump administration, the US has cut massive amounts of overseas aid, but it wasn't the only country to have done so. Dozens of the world's major donor countries have acted similarly. Ireland, by the way, has maintained its overseas aid levels. So how does that affect the dependent countries? Colin Byrne, originally from Portmarnock, has lived in Cambodia for the last 14 years, where he's now CEO, International Operations of Sea Beyond Borders. Colin, good afternoon to you.
0: Hi, Sean. Great to be with you.
5: When we did talk before, that had been fighting on the border with Thailand, and a lot of the schools had been evacuated, and I assume villages and towns had been evacuated. Have things kind of gone back to normal a little bit?
0: Somewhat, Sean, yeah, absolutely. So there was obviously the displacement of hundreds of thousands of Cambodian children, families. But thankfully, the situation has calmed down a lot. There's still a number of displaced people, I think around 20,000 people. 24,000 people have been displaced in Cambodia, and some of the land that was Cambodian has now been moved towards Thailand, moving barricades in there. So the situation is still tense, but from our point of view, schools have reopened, society is operating pretty normally, which is obviously a positive, and things have returned somewhat to normality.
5: Yeah. Now, as I mentioned there, that like the US has cut overseas aid for its own ideological reasons, why have so many other countries done the same?
0: Yeah, it's a funny one, Sean, because obviously, you know, in the common story, everybody knows the story of USAID and literally the richest individual in the world taking it from the most disadvantaged people in the world. But it's not just USA. You know, USA were followed by France, Switzerland, in Cambodia, Sweden. Sweden was a huge bilateral aid donor to, development donor to Cambodia. I think some of it was trying to impress Trump, to be honest with you. And obviously the zeitgeist at the moment is around, you know, nation first and looking home and not supporting international development, which is, you know, a genuine and utter tragedy for the most vulnerable people in the world.
5: Yeah. And so how do you go about making up the shortfall?
0: True appearing on Sean Moncrief. Now, to be honest with you, advocacy and trying to advocate for the value of international development. You know, in Ireland, you're right to say we have held steady. According to our colleagues in DOCUS, you know, Ireland spends about 0.3% of GNI on international development and aid, not including in-country refugee costs, which is important, and we're proud to be an Irish aid partner, support from the Irish government. But really trying to make the case for the transformational impact that development can make. I'll give you one example, if I may. My colleague's name is Poe, and I first met him in 2017. And like me, Poe is a teacher. He's probably a better teacher than I am. But Poe joined me in Sea Beyond Borders in 2017. He interviewed me, one of the people who interviewed me for the job. In 2022, Poe got a scholarship to study in Mary Immaculate College, Ireland's biggest teaching training college, funded by Irish Aid. Poe got that scholarship, returned to Cambodia in 2023, and he's now the managing director of Sea Beyond Borders. He's the leader in our organisation. I ride sidecar to him. But not only does he lead our organisation, he's leading transformational change in Cambodian education. The value for money the Irish government has gotten from Poe's investment is genuinely seismic in terms of its wider impact. And I think we in the international development space really need to make the case for the honestly unreal value for money that there is.
5: Yeah, and do talk a little bit about that, because you've been there long enough to see that change in terms of the increasing standards in the standard of education in Cambodia.
0: Exactly. Yeah. So I've been there 14 years, and the country has undergone transformational change in the last 14 years. In 2022, Cambodia participated in the OECD's PISA assessment, which is an international education assessment. 81 countries participated. Cambodia came 81st. The most recent PISA assessment, which was just published a couple of weeks ago, Cambodia made the biggest improvements globally, biggest improvements in maths, literacy, science. Yet just as that improvement is happening, what is happening? The development, the amount countries are spending on development is decreasing. For us, education is massively important for Cambodia. You know, 90% of teachers were killed there. It's gone through a unique trauma with the Khmer Rouge and deliberately targeting the educated class. But it's not just about education, because we know when a child can read and write, when a teacher can teach effectively, the impact that has on health, on nutrition, on all the other development indicators is huge.
5: And is it, because as you said, there's a hugely traumatic past in Cambodia. Is it a country that's over that, that's close to getting over that? Do you see the signs of healing there? And I imagine that adds to internal divisions in the country as well.
0: Yeah, absolutely. I remember when my dad died 17 years ago, somebody told me, you know, you don't get over it, you get through it. And in some ways, similar parallels with the Khmer Rouge in terms of getting through it. No doubt it's left a legacy, particularly on the education system. And we often get, you know, people saying the Khmer Rouge was, you know, 50 years ago. Why aren't you over that? You know, why isn't the education system? But education is more complicated because it's about the teacher and helping the teacher be as effective as she can. That's harder to do than building a school.
5: Yeah.
0: Is improving the human capital. But no doubt, with support, Cambodia is definitely on the upward trajectory.
5: Yeah. Are you, and so the difficulties you face, is it, do you need to attract teachers from overseas to come and work in Cambodia? Is that still a need, or is Cambodia able to service its own needs in that respect?
0: A little bit of both is the truth. You know, in July we had an EPIC conference, EPIC, quite a word, Enhancing Pedagogy in Cambodia. And at that we had the president of the INTO, the president of Mary I, and Maynooth University involved. We as an organisation are really interested in research and in teacher education research. We're a niche organisation, Sean. We can't operate in every school in Cambodia, but if we can use research as a way to influence policy and practice with support from the Irish government and others, that for us is doing the right thing.
5: Yeah. Now, the Irish government, in the budget just gone, it increased the overseas aid budget, but not by a huge amount.
0: Yeah,
5: was a nudge more than anything.
0: A nudge, yeah. I think it went from 840 million to 855 million. I think our ambition is to get to 0.7. But according to Dougas, if Ireland's to get to 0.7 at the current rate of increase, it's 100 years. What I would say is Cambodia doesn't have 50 years to wait, 100 years to wait. Now there's actually an opportunity for Ireland. As other countries have pulled away, Ireland has more self-power.
5: Yeah.
0: If we think carefully about how we utilise that, it can have influence in a fast-growing area like Cambodia. The opportunity is there.
5: Yeah. Colm, thanks a million for coming in to talk to us
0: today. Thanks for having us.
5: That was Colm Byrne there. You are listening to The Moncrief Show on News Talk. We'll take a break back in a couple of minutes.
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5: 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It's Thursday. 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
29: It's 3 o'clock. Good afternoon. Spending on migration will drop by over 680 million euro next year, the Justice Minister has revealed. Jim O'Callaghan says the termination of state accommodation contracts for Ukrainian refugees and the reduction in housing for international protection applicants will result in a 38% drop in spending. He says it's a consequence of the difficult reforms which have been brought in.
30: The cost of Ukrainian accommodation was 1.16 billion euro. In 2026 was down to 606 million and we're looking at next year to have an allocation in the region of 177 million euro.
29: The price of home heating oil is up almost 59% in the 12 months to September. It's the highest level since April of this year, which was a record high, according to CSO data. Meanwhile, diesel is up 22% and petrol is up 14% in the same period. Derek Cassidy from bonkers.ie says it will be a tough winter for heating homes.
31: Electricity is up by over 8% and we've also seen some of the big gas suppliers hike their prices for gas in the past few days and few weeks as well. So another expensive winter to heat and light our homes, unfortunately. And of course, the government didn't announce any universal energy credits.
29: A man in his 60s has been charged in connection with a serious assault in the Kilmacud area of Dublin over 23 years ago. On the morning of March 31st, 2003, a woman was attacked at her home. Yesterday, a man was arrested in connection with a long-running investigation into the incident. The man is expected to appear before court this afternoon. There's been a major cigarette seizure at Rosslare Europort. Over 9 million cigarettes worth around €8.8 million were discovered during routine risk profiling at the Wexford port on Tuesday. A man in his 30s was questioned and investigations are ongoing. And a UK court has heard Thames Valley police have accepted search warrants issued for Andrew Mountbatten Windsor's properties were unlawful because they were under an incorrect section of the law. Detectives say legal proceedings will now decide what should happen to material seized. The investigation into the former British prince is ongoing. He was arrested in February on suspicion of misconduct in public office over allegations he shared sensitive information with Jeffrey Epstein, which he denies. That's it for now. More in an hour.
0: You're looking good, you're looking sharp, you've come so far.
8: Righty here, I'm just giving the Gillette Labs razor a go, and it's smooth. 5 long-lasting blades, and it's got a flex this that adapts to my gorgeous face. Done in no time, then it goes back on its magnetic stand for a finish almost as good as one of mine. Gillette.

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2: Good afternoon, I'm Eve Conway. Shamrock Rovers can go back to the top of the Premier Division table with a result against Drogheda United tonight. They're currently level on points with St Pat's and Bohemians, but have played a game less than their rivals. Manager Stephen Bradley says his side's title race experience will prove important with just five games left to play.
3: We understand what this journey looks like in terms of going the long haul in the season. We understand it. We've won leagues doing it, we've lost leagues doing it.
2: The Republic of Ireland women's team will be without Jess Zhu for tomorrow's World Cup playoff semi-final. The Leicester City midfielder is ruled out with a shin injury and could also miss the second leg in Cork next Tuesday. The girls in green face Kazakhstan tomorrow at midday Irish time. And finally, Dan Sheehan will captain Leinster this weekend in the URC. They take on Cardiff at home on Saturday, their first competitive match at the newly redeveloped Laya Arena, while Bundiaki will make his first start of the season for Connacht away to Glasgow Warriors this Friday. To hear live commentary of both of this weekend's FAI Cup semi-finals, download the Go Loud app now.
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4: Cloudy for the rest of the day with outbreaks of rain and drizzle. The rain will be heaviest and most persistent in the northwest and north. Highest temperatures 10 to 15 degrees. Now you're up to date on News Talk.
5: Yeah, I lie on my resume. Everybody should do that. They don't check. You have to, like, I got fired every year. It was a tradition of mine. Every single year I got fired, and I would just say I was there for 3 years as my boss. I didn't care. And if I got caught lying in the interview, I'd double down, lie more. It is funny when they catch me, because I do double down. It's funny for them. Like, this one guy, I got this big interview, like VP of sales. I was on Zoom. This guy was all serious, and he's like, this is a big job. What's your current CPI? He kept throwing out these acronyms. I kept trying to guess them all. He starts off, CPI, I need to know it. And I was like, oh, yeah, man, it's like 30%. And he goes, what? And I was like, well, I mean, it's like 50-50. And he goes, it's 30% of 50-50. And I go, month to month. And at one point he goes, you understand this is being recorded, right? And just to give you an idea of how bad I bombed, I looked up CPI. It's Customer Profile Index. So he asked me, hey, describe your current customer. And I went, 30%. He was like, what? And I was like, it's 50-50. He was basically like, hey, what color is the sky? And I was like, broccoli's my favorite.
6: That was the stand-up comedian Charles Ingle there talking about lying on your CV. Two people who are far more funny than that are Barbara Scurry and Padraic Wilson-McCarthy. Good afternoon to you both.
7: Good afternoon, John. Well. It's very soggy out.
6: It is. Mm. Ah, well, you know, it's about time we got back to normal weather.
7: I'm happy for cosy weather now.
6: Rather than it's weirdly hot.
7: Hot, yeah. No, I'm happy for cosy weather.
6: Yeah.
7: And it's nicely miserable.
8: You can also wear a coat now and not be sweating. You know
7: That's
8: what I mean?
7: True.
6: Yes.
8: Which is kind of nice.
6: You're not sweating in the bed even.
8: Yeah. I actually was cold this morning when I woke up. It was a shame. My nose was cold. My toes were fine.
7: Cold bedroom, warm bed.
8: Yeah, that's it. Yes. And warm heart, Barbara.
7: Oh, absolutely.
8: As you know.
7: I do know, yeah.
6: I've recently started dating a man, and so far everything's going really well. Why do people always start with that line? There's just one thing I can't seem to get out of my head. All his ex-girlfriends have been blonde, the Swedish blonde type. I'm brunette. And I know how ridiculous it sounds, but it really annoys me. I keep wondering whether he has a type, and if he does, what does that mean for me when I'm clearly not it? I find myself noticing blonde women everywhere now. I'll see an attractive blonde when we're out and immediately wonder if she's more his type than me. Sometimes I even feel jealous of blonde women, I don't know, which is making me feel completely irrational and insecure. I know that just because his exes were blonde doesn't necessarily mean he only finds blondes attractive, but I can't help stop thinking about it. If someone is constantly dating one particular type, surely there must be a reason for it. Part of me worries that he'll always notice blonde women more than me, or that deep down he'll eventually realise I'm not what he usually goes for. I hate that I'm comparing myself to women who aren't even part of our relationship. Am I reading far too much into the fact that his exes are blonde? And if a man has a type but chooses to date someone completely different, does that mean his attraction to her is somehow less genuine? How do I stop feeling threatened by every blonde woman who walks past? Mother of God.
7: When I read this first, I was like, oh, this is ridiculous. Like, you know, this is absolutely... But then when I thought about it, I thought, this is a profoundly depressing letter. Because, like, here we have a woman who is dating a man and she tells us things are going really well, and yet she is torturing herself with thoughts that she's not good enough. And as I say, on the surface, that sounds ridiculous. The boyfriend has presumably never said he prefers blondes, never said anything about her being blonde, or he wishes he was blonde, or here's some hair dye, why don't you turn yourself blonde? And she is driving herself crazy. And I think that this is something, not the specifics of this, but in general, I think this is something that women, especially younger women, will identify with. Like, I'm very tall. Not that you'd know by a photo of me that was in the Irish Independent on Wednesday, but I am.
8: And, photoshopped.
7: Yeah, they reduced my height.
6: Cut her legs off.
7: Yeah, they did, it was shockers. But, like, I remember spending so many years when I was a teenager and in my 20s wishing I was smaller. And every guy I dated, even though they were generally as tall or taller than me, I thought, I bet they'd prefer a smaller, more petite, more ladylike, more dainty kind of woman. And I wish I could go back to that self and smack her and say, you know, for God's sake, wake up, because it's all in your head.
8: I know.
7: And it's the same with this woman. I'm like, I think women are, and girls are programmed from an early age to look at what's wrong with you in order that you go out and buy something supposedly to fix it. And I just think that's very sad. And I think that this woman, I think what she is expressing is something that a lot of young women, I think in particular, would identify with in different ways. And I think that's very sad. As to what she could do, I think it's very important generally anyway that we recognise when our brain is firing us thoughts that have no, that are just errant nonsense. Like, just that they've been kind of, it's a habit, that these errant negative thoughts about yourself and your body and how you look and what your boyfriend's choices are. And I think the sooner you learn to go, to recognize that these thoughts are not your deepest inner self, they're just nonsense. And you need to, like, you know, change the radio station, not listen to that nonsense and tell your mind, I'm not listening. And then just enjoy the fact that you've got a boyfriend and everything is going really well and you're happy.
8: Yeah, like, celebrate the little wins, isn't that right?
7: Yeah.
8: I rolled my eyes when I read this for two reasons. One, because it does, on paper, when you read it first, sound ridiculous. Two, because so many times I've heard my friends, particularly female friends, have the same complaint or the same worries, you know? So it is something that is quite common, you know? I would say as well, like, not everyone has a physical type. So, like, she's just assuming, obviously he has a history of dating blonde women. But, like, it sounds to me like this is self-sabotage, actually. Like, if everything is going well the way that she says that it is, then why do we need to look? I think she probably needs to look more inwards. You know, you can't allow yourself to ruin a good relationship, basically, because he hasn't dated a brunette before. You know what I mean? Like, you know, what are you going to do? Dye your hair? You can't do that. You shouldn't do that. You shouldn't change yourself for anybody. Do you know? So I think, like she says it herself, she hasn't asked him. Why don't you ask him? Ask him straight out, you know, instead of wondering why or wondering if he has a type. Ask him, do you have a type? You know what I mean? And, you know, is it specifically blonde?
7: But stop assuming there's something wrong with you that needs to be fixed or changed. Nothing wrong with you.
8: Without a doubt. And also, you could be grey crack. Maybe his type is that he likes girls who are grey crack. You know, that kind of way.
7: And maybe he just never found a brunette before that he kind of got on with or gelled with or whatever, you know?
8: Yeah. Blondes don't always have more fun, you know?
6: Yeah, and a way of looking at it is that he's had a series of failed relationships with blondes.
7: Exactly. Yeah, they didn't work.
6: Yeah.
7: But I think there's a lot of women.
6: I know, I've been told additional information. He told her he usually goes for blondes.
7: Well, that's fine. I mean, that's just what happens, you know?
8: He's trying something new. Is there any harm there? You know what I mean?
6: Maybe he's growing up a little bit.
8: Well, that could be it too, you know?
7: Because most blondes aren't blonde anyway.
6: Yeah, exactly.
8: Boxed eyes flying off the shelf.
6: Maybe he hadn't noticed.
7: Yeah. Much more expensive, you know.
6: So
7: what I mean?
6: it's she needs to work on herself.
7: Yeah,
6: really.
7: It's nothing to do with him.
6: Yeah.
7: She needs to work on herself and accept herself and love herself and stop listening to those ridiculous thoughts that are telling her, oh, maybe you need to change in order to hold on to this guy. Look, maybe you're not really what he wants.
8: If the hair colour was a non-negotiable for him, he wouldn't be with her in the first place.
7: Exactly.
8: You know what I mean?
7: Yeah.
8: So she just needs to take confidence in that and just enjoy it, I guess, you know?
6: Yeah. David says, men don't have a type. The type nonsense was made up by American television. It's her neurotic attitude that thinks there's a type. Men are fairly easygoing in the main. Be reasonable with men and men will generally return the same. God, that's...
9: It's a bit like dogs.
6: It's a very
8: dumbing down
6: generalization,
9: isn't it?
6: Yeah, it is.
8: Okay.
6: My wife thinks that I have a thing for blondes. That's fine by me because while she is fixating on the blondes, I'm fixating on all the rest. Great. That's sound foundations to that marriage. Blonde is not a type, it's a hair color. Sporty, nerdy, funny, etc. are types.
8: I would agree.
6: That's probably more accurate.
9: Yeah.
6: Someone else says, I had an encounter with a woman that another woman I knew was friends with. God, that's complicated. She told me that I was quite different from any of her previous boyfriends and commended me on that. Embrace that you are different from his norm. He's probably delighted. There you go.
8: Yeah, as you said, like the rest of the relationships failed for a reason. You know, so.
7: But I also think the women, especially younger women, need to recognize the fact that society bombards women from the time they're teenagers with messages about how they need to change in order to be their best selves.
6: Yeah.
7: And all of that is nonsense.
6: Yeah.
7: The best thing you can do for yourself is accept yourself and love yourself. Thank you for coming to my TED Talk.
6: I live in a small rural area in a county that has increasingly become something of a satellite to Dublin. I'm in my 60s. I've lived here all my life. I remember the biggest excitement in the village was someone getting a new tractor. Still would be. They're expensive. A few months ago, my neighbours downsized and moved away, and their house was bought by a couple from Dublin. They seem perfectly nice, but they've transformed the place into something resembling a cross between a NASA space station and a very hard-working lighthouse. The lights are absolutely everywhere. They appear to be on day and night. We're talking bright, white LED lights that illuminate their house, garden, and seemingly half the countryside. My biggest concern is the effect on wildlife. This is a rural area. We've always had plenty of birds and bats around here. Since the lights appeared, I regularly hear birds chirping in the middle of the night. They seem completely confused about what time of day it is. I've read that artificial light at night can disrupt wildlife, including bats' feeding and foraging patterns, so it genuinely worries me. Thankfully, I've had to invest in blackout blinds, so at least my sleep hasn't been affected too badly, but I used to love sitting in my living room in the evening and looking out through the patio doors at the moon and the night sky. Now all I can see is a wall of bright white light shining into the room. And in the middle of an energy crisis, I can't help but wondering why anyone would want to leave so many lights blazing 24 hours a day. It seems incredibly wasteful. I know some people will probably tell me to mind my own business, and perhaps I'm being petty, but this is such a beautiful countryside, and it feels wrong that one house can suddenly create so much light pollution. The problem is, I haven't said anything to them. We're getting that. They seem like nice people, and I really don't want to start off on the wrong foot or create a feud with my new neighbours. I also don't want to come across as a stereotypical long-term resident complaining about the newcomers, but surely there must be a reasonable middle ground. Do I have any legal rights when it comes to excessive light from a neighbouring property? Is there anything I actually do about it? What would you do? So, Padraig, putting on your legal hat.
8: Look, I don't know when it comes to legal, what legal rights are here, but I do fear that this person is somebody probably who has too much time on their hands and not enough worries, I would say, to be honest, right? I have been there where I've got neighbours who are far too nosy, will be complaining about absolutely anything that goes on, and I just wonder, do they watch the news at all and see what's actually happening in the world? Because if this is their greatest concern, I think it's just a bit much. There's a number of reasons why people have lights. I understand their concern. I also have a problem when people ask for advice when they haven't tried themselves to sort it out and go and like have a conversation with their neighbour. If they're as nice as they say they are, they might be understanding, right? There's also this whole thing of, like, you know, if you're living in the country, okay, they've moved down from Dublin, that's always a bone of contention with people from the country, by the way, when people move from Dublin. They don't like that, right? But it could be a safety thing, for example. You know what I mean? If I was living in the country and I was used to living in the city and you're living in, it's pitch dark outside, I wouldn't mind having a bit of light on there. I understand if it's too excessive, maybe there's room for a conversation. Say, look, it's very bright, it's ruining my view, can you turn it off until such and such a time, or point the light in a different direction? I just wonder, they say in here there's a couple of things that they worry about coming across as, like a stereotypical long-term resident and all this. That's exactly I fear what they're coming across as.
6: There's a bang of coming down here from Dublin which are fancy lights.
8: That's
6: you
8: it,
6: know,
8: yeah. Yeah,
6: lighting
8: you know
6: the place
8: mean?
6: Up.
7: Oh my God. No, there isn't. I feel this is a woman who's written this. I may be wrong.
8: I don't know, Barbara.
7: I love this person, whether she's a woman or not. I love people who think about her first concern and her biggest concern is wildlife.
8: If I more don't of us, know.
7: Just a moment,
8: right,
7: please.
8: Go on.
6: Okay.
7: The more if we had more people who were concerned about wildlife, the wildlife that we live beside, whether you're in a rural or an urban or a suburban area, we would have a far healthier planet. I love this woman because she makes a very true point when she's talking about how it does interfere with the wildlife. And also then the energy issue is another issue, both of which are really important issues. The only point I will accept from you, Mr. Wilson, the fact that coming from Dublin, I know this because I holiday down in deepest, darkest West Cork on a regular basis, and it is the total darkness of being in rural Ireland is something that if you live in Dublin, you don't experience
8: not at all.
7: Ever.
8: No, and I understand
7: total
8: as well.
7: Blanket
8: like looking at the sky in West Cork and like seeing the stars is something that you never ever witness in a city.
7: Exactly, yeah. And I think perhaps these people perhaps have just not thought through the fact that in Dublin you probably need more security lights. You've lights anyway. You never get total darkness, so they don't have an insight into how this, as she calls it, a hardworking lighthouse and a cross between a Nassau station and a hardworking lighthouse. They don't understand the impact that that's having. So I do think I don't think that she's making a big deal out of nothing. I think she has a very, I think her point is well made. I think a short Google search, I don't think we have any legal, we've no laws here around light pollution, I don't think.
6: Yeah.
7: So I don't think she has any legal framework. So it's going to mean having a chat with the neighbours next door. I think she got a lot off her chest in the letter she wrote.
6: She did, I was therapeutic.
7: And I think
6: probably.
7: She needs to dial that back if she's talking to them and accept the fact that, you know, that probably if you're in Dublin, you have more light, yada, yada. Yeah. She said she's got blackout blinds. Part of me was thinking, you know, if she said, look, I'm finding it difficult to sleep because these bright lights that are on all the time. I think that would be because they might be like you, Porg, and not really care about the wildlife, do you know?
8: You okay, right, go on.
6: There might be
8: allegedly.
7: So maybe if she went down that tack, like it's disturbing my sleep, and if they could kill the lights at about midnight or whatever, that would be appreciated. And then the wildlife win, and she wins, and hopefully the neighbours will feel a little bit better. Why do people in the country not like people from Dublin coming down to live?
6: I understand if
7: you're very rich and you're buying a holiday house and you're only going to be there for a couple of weeks a year, but if you relocate, do rural communities not like that?
8: I think that is a bone of contention in some rural communities. Yeah, I've heard it before. I wonder about this woman, like how bright could it actually be? Like if it's a couple of solar lights, you know what I mean? If someone came to me and said that my lights were too bright and my next door neighbour came to me, I would probably laugh. I'm not going to lie. Do you know?
7: Like, but you don't live in the country.
8: In the grand scheme of things, these neighbours could be doing so much worse. And if that's all that they're doing, I think leave it.
7: If they're disturbing the birdies who are chirping in the middle of the night and the bats are confused.
8: There's plenty of room for the birdies out in the countryside.
6: Yeah. A lot of opinions on this. Tell Eco Batman to relax the cacks. tell that last speaker to mind their own business, buy a pair of Ray-Bans. If the light is shining into the Texas property, then it's not legal.
7: I don't think there is a law.
6: Yeah. He's so wrong. Wildlife is immense. This is you, Porter.
8: Yeah.
6: Wildlife is immensely important.
8: Uh-oh.
6: Especially when other things are going on in the world. Light pollution is horrible because one person can cause so much harm. Another person says, Anne says, bats will not feed. If there is light pollution, our wildlife is slowly being destroyed. He needs to talk to her neighbours.
7: Yep.
6: Though Steve says people who really care about wildlife, especially birds, would not keep cats.
7: I just happened to be looking in your direction at the time. My cats are very well fed.
6: They're vegan cats and they won't.
7: No, they're not actually. But we get very little bird destruction.
8: The little light pollution now that this one household could be doing.
7: We wouldn't have to worry.
8: I highly doubt it. I don't think it'll be like Croke Park or anything. But what I will say is, let's focus. I understand the whole energy crisis and stuff. That's not what we should be looking at. A resident or a household, that's a far bigger issue. We should be looking at factories and things in all that are around the place. They're the ones that are causing all this pollution and damage to wildlife, you know.
6: So go ahead and tell them to switch off the lights and go ahead and have a feud. says John.
8: Yeah, why not?
6: We call these love feuds. Stop wrapping LED lights around tree branches. Trees don't like it. Well said, Barbara. Well balanced answer about excessive light question. That's outrageous from your guest.

0: whatever the lights they have are outside, they could change the angle of them so they're shining downwards and maybe not out in every direction.
1: In fairness, even in Dublin, where security would be more of an issue, nobody needs their garden lit up 24 hours a day. You know, I can understand you having a sensor that comes on perhaps if somebody walks into your property.
2: Yeah.
1: But you don't need to, even in Dublin, I would be upset if my neighbours decided to light up their gardens.
2: Yeah, no, I understand.
1: For the entire
2: maybe
1: night.
2: That's a compromise that they could suggest to the neighbours. You know,
1: turn them off at midnight.
2: Or could we even have like a sensor so that if there is something comes into your garden that it
1: only
2: does turn on?
1: There'd be more things coming into the garden down the country than there would be.
0: There's urban
2: there's
0: foxes
2: everywhere.
0: Yeah, there are all over the gaff.
1: Yeah.
0: There's only one county that hates Dubliners relocating, and that's Cork.
1: There you go.
2: Oh, no.
0: They hate us relocating. They hate us full stop.
1: I was Virginia. I hope not.
2: Cork gets a bad rap in Dublin too, I will say.
0: I'm currently going out with a woman who's in my college, who's super cool and a great dresser. We met in our evening art class and bonded over our shared love in painting and fashion. Things have been going great. However, things have taken a turn of late because of the way she dresses. She's a very edgy dresser, to put it mildly, and refuses to wear a bra because she says they are a patriarchal noose around women's necks. I don't know how that's bras work, but never mind. Don't get me wrong. I'm totally cool with the no bra thing, but whenever she comes over to my house, my dad gets so awkward around her that he escapes to his study as soon as he hears her voice. I really want her to integrate with my family, so I went to Dunn's and got her a bra as a gift.
1: Oh
0: my God. Why didn't you buy a shovel when you were at it? Yeah. She was very insulted that we had a massive argument. She doesn't seem to want to meet my dad halfway at all. How do I get her to recognise that intergenerational respect is not her losing the argument?
1: Oh my God. Oh my God, go your girlfriend. As somebody who has also given up wearing a bra ever since COVID, because I don't need to wear a bra,
2: I've
1: finally decided I'm not being uncomfortable anymore. I think, girlfriend's great. I think this fella needs to tell his dad to get a life and to get a hold of himself. As to intergenerational respect, like what a load of nonsense. She's not going around topless. She's not wearing a bra. So I'm assuming it is the slight appearance of maybe the outline of a nipple that is offending this father. And also, I don't know how old the dad is here. But
0: he's looking at your girlfriend's boobs here.
1: Yeah,
0: he can't take his eyes off them.
1: But there's also, we're about the same age. Back in the 70s and in the 80s,
0: going
1: braless was much more normal than it is now. So
2: is it
1: the dad who has the problem, or is it your man here who has the problem that he's embarrassed in some way?
2: Quite possibly, using the dad as a scapegoat.
1: Yeah.
2: I think the first thing you need to have is a conversation with your father and tell him to start looking up rather than looking down at her boobs. I just think
1: this
2: is so ridiculous.
1: She's a smaller woman.
2: Looking at her boobs. Look into her eyes.
0: Maybe they're right at eye level and he can't avoid them.
2: Maybe when he's sitting down, that's the problem.
0: Poking his eyes out when it's a cold day.
2: Yeah. I just think over boobs is just so stupid and childish. Like, cop on, you know. I think to be honest, the fact that this girlfriend is staying there in the first place, she obviously is very strong minded about, you know, how she wants to present herself and stuff. For her to be staying there is one issue, you know. I think she should probably be addressing it with this person who's writing in and saying you need to have a conversation with your father more so if this is an issue that he has, because it's not really an issue.
0: He bought her a bra.
2: Now, I agree.
1: Oh, yeah, I mean, hello.
0: Come on.
1: I'd have hung him up with it. Yeah.
2: Yeah.
1: Yeah. No, like, I mean, that was so stupid. I don't think the problem is with the dad.
2: No.
0: Yeah. No, I think you're right.
1: It's the boyfriend who has
2: the
1: problem.
2: Embarrassed,
1: He's embarrassed.
2: He's embarrassed. Or he doesn't
1: nipples through material.
2: Or
1: like,
2: potentially he doesn't want other people looking at her boobs.
1: Yeah.
2: You know what I mean?
1: No, that's ridiculous. And I think she's great. Go
2: you. Good for her.
1: More people who didn't wear bras. But, you know, if you don't need them, some women do need to wear bras, I get that, but a lot of us don't. And we end up buying them because we buy in, again, more of this baloney. Don't wear your bra if you don't feel like wearing your bra. To hell with people who are upset about your nipples.
0: Okay, this person says, if I know women as well as I think I do, one thing they love is when a man gives them an opinion on how they dress. What your texter should do is sit his girlfriend down and explain in detail why she should wear a bra. She will appreciate it and hold him in higher regard.
1: Do you think? Away you go.
2: Best of luck with that one. Very brave. That'll be a brave move.
0: Yeah, I know. Totally go and do that. I'm in a relationship with a genuinely great man, but I'm struggling to come to terms with the fact that he's children, and I constantly feel that I will always come second to them. I completely understand that his children should be his priority, and I would never want to take that away from them. They deserve their dad's love, time and attention, but sometimes I can't help wishing things were different. I want to feel like I'm building a life with someone rather than always fitting into the life that already exists. There are times when plans change because of the children.

0: When I feel like there simply isn't enough of them, of him left for me, I feel guilty even admitting that because I know how selfish it sounds. He hasn't actually done anything wrong. I don't want him to choose between me and his kids. The worst part is that I'm scared this feeling will never go away. I worry that I'll spend years feeling like I'm always going to be second place. Am I being unrealistic for wanting to feel like a priority in my partner's life? I wish things were different. Any advice?
1: Ooh.
2: Well, first thing I will say is they say, you know, they feel like they might always come second. You probably will. It's quite likely that you probably will, right? I will also say, and I probably shouldn't say this, but there are some terrible dads out there, right? And if he's prioritizing his children, then it's a positive reflection on his character. Mm. He's obviously a really nice guy, a really great guy, and you know, someone that, you know, would be a great partner as well. It's about, are you willing to sacrifice and get over it? You know what I mean? And living alongside these children rather than looking at it kind of like a competition about who's going to get more attention. You know what I mean? It's not to pardon if it is a pun or not. It's a bit childish.
1: Yeah, no, agree? I totally agree with you. I don't think it's unreasonable for her to wish that things were different. But in my own personal experience, I had a daughter when I got married. This man, like the majority of parents, will put his kids first.
0: Yeah.
1: That's your job as a parent. You have to put them first. And that's how it should be. And it does make it different then when for the person who's coming into the relationship. But as you said, Pork, I can't see that that's going to change.
2: No.
1: So really the issue here is that she's not just having a relationship with him, she's having a relationship also with the kids by default.
0: Yeah.
1: And that's part of it, like it's a package.
2: Yeah.
1: So she needs to sit down, and it's probably never going to change until the kids are gone.
0: Yeah.
1: And so she has to sit down and think to herself, am I willing to, as you say, adapt to this and to deal with this? And if you're not...
2: It's such a touchy thing to have a conversation with a partner about. It's not like a bra, you know what I mean? It's completely different. It's kids, and this man is obviously going to, you know, take it to heart. I would almost go as far as saying it's something that you probably shouldn't have a conversation about in a way, because I think if you're raising your concerns about this. This guy could get his back up very easily.
0: He will. I mean, and as you say, it sounds like he's a good dad. Yeah. He's going to say the kids are always going to come first. Yeah. I'm sorry, I love you, but
2: that's the way it is. He can obviously, in his opinion, he's probably going to be able to afford time to both of these things. So if he's given an ultimatum or feels like he's given an ultimatum, I mean, it's not going to bode well for the conversation.
1: I would totally agree with you. I don't think she should even have a conversation about this.
2: Yeah.
0: Yeah.
1: Just get over it. She can see what's happening.
2: Yeah.
1: And that's not going to change.
2: It's just about acceptance,
1: and it's whether she can accept it and deal with it and put up with it, or whether she can't. And if she can't, well then she needs to bail.
0: Barbara and Padraig, thank you both very much. 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
0: 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I'm going to take a break. 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
6: 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Are you first-time buyers?
7: Yeah, it's our first time.
8: So... it's your first time here?
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8: Did you say no for first time buying?
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21: 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Kega will made their clish to agat, ni hun and shin agus a roga will to her in bright flan clish to. Agus murra will, jay ta quigglety a ogol air lore. 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
0: You are listening to the Moncrief Show on News Talk. 087 1400 106 is our WhatsApp number. Now, more than a dozen doctors, scientists and academics recently signed a letter warning about an Australian woman called Barbara O'Neill, who describes herself as a healer. Next week, she'll be speaking at a series of events in Ireland, hosted by a group that promotes so-called Bible-based health principles. O'Neill is banned from dispensing health advice in Australia. One of the people who signed the letter is the disinformation expert, David Robert Grimes. David, good afternoon. Hello, David.
24: Can you hear me okay there,
0: Sean? Yeah, we can hear you there now.
24: They're here now.
0: Some gremlins there. What kind of things is she promoting?
1: So O'Neill has something of an odious track record. So in 2019, as you pointed out, in her native Australia, she was banned from giving health advice in the entire country after a series of complaints from patients. Things she was claiming was that she could cure cancer, that cancer was a fungus, that vaccines were making people sick, that she could immunize people with water, she could treat, you know, some terminal diseases with castor oil, a whole litany of absolute nonsense. And this was causing harm to patients, and the Australians got sick of it and banned her from giving health advice there. That has not stopped her making a lot of money going around the world doing this, including her planned stops in Ireland next week.
0: Yeah, and when she makes these claims, are these kind of quasi-scientific claims she's making, or like, is, you know, because this place thing she's talking about here in Ireland is around the Bible, so is it like, here's a glass of water and I'll say a decade of the rosary kind of thing?
1: You're not a million miles off. It is so far from science, it's hard to quantify. But essentially what she also does is she engenders distrust of science. She has told people with cancer not to get chemotherapy. She has slammed the medical establishment as, I think with no small irony, she claims that they're all people out to make money off you, despite the fact this is a woman that charges patients with cancer up to $6,000 to get advice that may kill them. And I think it's really important to point out this really harms patients. It's not a harmless indulgence. If you start telling patients not to take their chemotherapy or their radiotherapy if they have cancer, and instead to rely on, you know, bicarbonate of soda and prayers and nonsense like that, you get patients who get very, very sick and often die. And this is something that the people who signed this letter have seen firsthand. And it's something of a damning indictment of our health literacy that this person can make so much money coming around the world and giving talks like this.
0: Mm. Now, and just to kind of, because we do have a clip, and this is to kind of demonstrate the sort of thing that David's been talking about there. This is O'Neill in action.
2: So sodium bicarbonate will alkalize what it touches. And Dr. Tullio Simoncini, he's an Italian oncologist, and it was probably about 10 years ago that he put up on YouTube, and he showed someone with lung cancer, and he had a little camera in there and showed the cancer. And what he would do is he'd have a portacath in, and he would inject sodium bicarbonate, and he had this little film clip where you could see the the cancer basically shriveled up. So did he get a Nobel Prize? No, he's in jail on a charge of manslaughter. They've taken all his qualifications away from him. Apparently he injected someone with sodium bicarbonate and they died, but you don't know the story whether they're about to die anyway. You know what my husband said? If only he'd injected him with chemotherapy, he wouldn't be on a charge of manslaughter. Am I right? How many die from chemotherapy?
0: Wow. And what's astounding in that clip is that the audience are going, gasping exactly where she wants them to. So I assume people who are going to these events, she's already preaching to the converted to a certain degree.
1: Well, Sean, if it was that was the case, I wouldn't have as much of a problem with it as I do. The problem is, because I deal with a lot with patient groups, is that people that have just been diagnosed with cancer get dragged to these events by well-meaning people that either buy into this or believe in it. So since we've put the letter out, now I got a lot of hate mail from Barbara fans. She has a huge following online, about 4 million people. But aside from that, I've had loads of people reach out saying, look, I've just been diagnosed with cancer and my family are trying to get me to go to this event. And that is where the danger lies. So what she's, by the way, the person she's talking about there actually did go to jail for manslaughter because they killed a patient by doing something that was insane, right?
0: Yeah.
1: And she's encouraging that and her audience are nodding. But if it was just a bunch of people in a room nodding and had no consequences for patients, we could almost ignore it. But the most vulnerable people medically speaking, in the country, are targeted with this stuff. And it's not because people are malicious, it's because people fall for this, they believe it, and they think they're helping. But if you get someone in a room who's really vulnerable, maybe they've been told they're going to need a lot of intensive treatments, they might lose their hair, and you have someone saying, no, that's all, they're trying to kill you, I can give you castor oil and bicarbonate soda and that'll cure you, you can see where the allure will be.
3: Yeah.
1: And we know from this, so an example I always give when I'm talking to patient groups is we know this really harms patients because patients who fall for this tend to either reject or delay conventional treatment, sometimes until it's too late. So the classic example I always give of this is, I say Steve Jobs from Apple. You know, we all know him. He was super famous. Yeah. He was diagnosed with a survivable cancer. Instead of following his conventional treatments, he went along the alternative route. He took juicing diets. He tried Gerson therapy, all this kind of quackery. And by the time he realized that wasn't working, his cancer was no longer treatable and he died. Now, we know about him because he was Steve Jobs and he was super famous. But I can tell you that tragedy plays out week after week with real families who don't get, you know, New York Times bestselling biographies written about them. So this has real consequences for people. So O'Neill comes here, makes a small fortune and harms patients and is somehow lauded as an inspirational figure. I can't make sense of it over the marketing, if that makes sense.
0: Yeah, indeed. Though, but just by being here and saying the thing she's saying, it's not illegal.
1: Oh, no. And now, weirdly enough, in the UK, there's a question mark over that because of the Cancer Act. If you make specific claims about cancer, and particularly if you're selling things to them like she does, you can be potentially done for that. Over here, it is not. No, it's not illegal. And when we wrote to the venues, we made it really clear that it is their private commercial entities. They have the right to host whatever they want. But equally, we wanted to furnish them with the information to say, if you conduct this event, there's a good chance it'll harm patients. And it's up to you whether you want your brand associated with that. For example, and I know it seems like an extreme comparison, but there would be outrage if there was a Holocaust denial event being held in a hotel in Dublin or somewhere in Ireland. And I think we should be equally outraged at stuff like this. Yeah. It's very easy to go, and that's kind of, you know, but people don't know how harmful this is. So it is really important to make people aware of it. Again, we can't compel, and nor would we want to, venues to do this or not do this.
3: Yeah,
1: but it's really important to make them aware of the harms that might ensue and whether they want their brand associated with that.
0: Absolutely. David, thanks a million for talking with us today. That was David Robert Grimes there. You are listening to the Moncrief Show on News Talk. We'll take a break. After that, our high heels all over.
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0: Now, if you're on a weekend night out, you see lots of people in various degrees of dressed up. But what you won't see as much are high heels. It seems as if the era when a night out had to include stilettos is now officially over. The journalist Lise Hand has mixed views about this. Afternoon, Lise.
8: Good afternoon, Sean.
0: What happened, do you think, that high heels aren't mandatory anymore when you're going out?
8: Well, yes, I've been thinking about this and I think there's probably several reasons. First of all, people suddenly just copped on how uncomfortable they were, to be absolutely honest with you. And I think it sort of crept in slowly originally because women, say, who were commuting to work or to school, school drop-offs, college, we developed this sort of ritual, slightly bizarre ritual of putting on trainers or flat shoes to do the commute by foot. And then as soon as we got to our place of work or study, we transferred into high heels and then spent the day kind of twinkling around various offices and so on in a pair of hires. And I suppose then it just seemed to be a completely ludicrous thing to do. Mm. So that probably has something to do with it. Also, definitely, I'd say the COVID and everybody working from home. I mean, you'd look pretty stupid, trussed up in a dress and high heels clacking around your own apartment. So I'd say that really, I mean, you know, people, like women, you know, another big thing that started selling were women's bras without wires in them, because women were just taking off the big trussed up bras and going, right, enough of that. So I think the heels went with that. I think there's sort of a bigger picture as well. It probably has something to do with just women regarding high heels as a sort of a symbol of inequality. I mean, high heels were always sort of sold as, you know, the epitome of feminine sexiness. I mean, this was always the thing. You think back to the great heyday of Hollywood and all the black and white films, and there's always these amazing women, you know, pottering around in these impossible stilettos. I mean, you think of that great scene in one of my favourite movies of all time, Some Like It Hot, and you have Tony Curtis and Jack Lemmon who are gussied up like a pair of dames on the run from the mafia, and they kind of goggle at Marilyn Monroe as she wears these massive high heels and kind of sashaying down a train platform. And they're just kind of going, oh my God, you know, that's just like Jell-O on springs. She must have some kind of built-in motor or something. So it was always sold as, you know, high heels as this incredibly sexy piece of footwear. And then, of course, you had, it sort of evolved then, or was kind of reimagined as the symbol of the kind of kick-ass, badass boardroom babe who was, you know, high-kicking away through ceilings wearing these impossible stilettos and power suits and so on. And there was both views kind of came together in one of the most wildly popular series, which was HBO's Sex and the City. Mm. And, you know, that dominated our screen, Sean, if you think about it, from sort of the end of the 80s into the early 2000s, when money was flowing, you know, down the walls and people were, conspicuously consuming and, you know, having lots of things like, you know, good footwear and like designer stuff was very much on vogue. Well, I just think women just copped on. They're not comfortable. They really, you know, don't serve any purpose at all if you're running for a bus or, God forbid, running away from someone or even, you know, running for office. I mean, you know, my own personal experience was, I mean, I worked for about 10 years out of Leinster House when I was working as a parliamentary sketch writer. And I would do that. I would walk in, change into a pair of high heels, and I entered the building because I just somehow thought that was what you were supposed to do if you worked in a kind of official place. And then one night, it was during they were building the Lewis, and I literally toppled into a hole on Dawson Street because when the Lewis roadworks were in place. Kind of pulled myself out, turned my ankle and just went right to hell with that. Went into a shop the next day and bought a nice pair of flats and I really never looked back since.
0: Yeah.
8: So, you know, I think it was just a dawning realization that really high heels are great, fine from, as they say, car to bar, wear for short periods of time, make an entrance. Well, we don't have to do it. You know, we don't have to. That's a great point about it.
0: Also, it's an odd thing that it's the only form of footwear I can think of where you really have to practice wearing them. Because you often see women who, like, I don't normally do this, and they're like Bambi when, you know, first born kind of thing.
8: You're so right. I mean, you kind of do wobble around the place. And, you know, recently I felt I really probably should wear a pair of heels with a nice Guna. I was going out somewhere and I put them on. I kind of walked around the place for about half an hour thinking, how the hell should I stay in these all day? I mean, the point is they now do seem almost slightly kind of anachronistic. If you look at pictures, say, of a lot of the women that might, say, be hanging out in places like Mar-a-Lago or the White House, and they all seem to be these sort of, you know, trout-pouty, big-haired women in massive high heels. And, you know, let's face it, Donald Trump isn't exactly known to be, you know, a doughty champion of women's rights, let's just put it that way. So, you know, it's not really a cool look. I mean, the whole notion of killer heels, you know, it's not really much of a compliment these days.
0: Yeah. Do you think it might come back, though? Because, you know, the way hemlines go up and down and all that kind of thing.
8: Yeah, I mean, there is a chance that they will come back, but I don't think they're not like a sort of a fashion thing. I don't think where hemlines, you're completely correct, do go up and down, often linked to the sort of economic atmosphere. But I just think women have really just had a long, hard look at high heels and said, okay, fine for the odd occasion, but we're not going back there full time. I mean, you look at any of the kind of fashion rows, the front rows of any of the big fashion shows and the couture shows, and most of those fashionistas and fashion editors, they'll be there in flat shoes, you know, they'll be there in pumps and they'll be there, you know, in glitzy trainers or whatever. But so I'm not sure. I think the high heel, you know, it might have had its day. And you know, I'm not necessarily going to mourn its passing.
0: Yeah.
8: I'm absolutely honest.
0: And the health service will probably save some money as well, given there'll be far fewer broken ankles and all that kind of stuff.
8: True.
0: Lise Hand is a journalist and columnist with The Journal. Lise, thanks a million.
8: Thanks, Sean.
0: That's our lot for today. Our production team today, Michael Quilligan, Simon Tierney, Claire Darmody and Caoimhe Harney. We'll talk to you tomorrow at 2. See you then.
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31: home heating oil prices rise almost 60%. Minister for Higher Education James Lawless will be with us in studio, and nurses picket at hospitals across the country in dispute over public sector pay.
0: Plus, polls open in the North London by-election to replace Keir Starmer, and a court has found that search warrants for ex-Prince Andrew's homes were unlawful. We'll be asking why reading people's confessions online feels so good, and the Public Accounts Committee to summon RTE and the Department of Communications to appear as the station's management and Patrick O'Donovan meet.
31: As always, though, we want to hear from you throughout the show. WhatsApp us now on 087 1400 106.
0: But first, let's get the latest news headlines. Here's Jane McNamara.
29: Across Ireland, this is the home of conversation that counts. This is News Talk.
32: It's just after 4 o'clock. Good afternoon. Nurses and midwives say the cost of living has become unbearable. Members of the Irish Nurses and Midwives Organisation protested outside 9 hospitals earlier this afternoon as part of an ongoing public sector pay dispute. The INMO says all-out strike action will take place on the 14th and 21st of October. ICU nurse Esther Fitzgerald says Cork University Hospital staff are struggling to pay bills on their salaries.
33: To be able to come home and have some semblance of
1: a dignified existence and not be turning off the lights to turn on the heating or running into arrears with our bills.
32: The price of home heating oil is up almost 59% in the 12 months to September. It's the highest level since April of this year, which was a record high. That's according to CSO data. Meanwhile, diesel is up 22% and petrol is up 14% in the same period. Derek Cassidy from bonkers.ie says it will be a tough winter for heating homes.
2: And we've also seen some of the big gas suppliers hike their prices for gas in the past few days and few weeks as well. So another expensive winter to heat and light our homes, unfortunately. And of course, the government didn't announce any universal energy credits.
32: The government's being accused of acting in bad faith in its dealings with RTE. The Department of Communications has been summoned to an Oireachtas Public Accounts Committee hearing over funding cuts to the broadcaster. RTE will receive €20 million less next year than had been planned under an agreed bailout package. Social Democrats TD Sinead Gibney says the last term nature of the announcement is damaging to RTE's financial planning.
3: If it is the pace of reform that's too slow for you as a government, why was this not raised before? If you were actually dealing in good faith with the Director General, Kevin Backhurst, then why was that not communicated to him?
32: Meanwhile, the Communications Minister says he has had a positive meeting with RTE's Chair and Director General today. Terence O'Rourke and Kevin Backhurst raised concerns about government funding with Patrick O'Donovan and provided assurances on the delivery of reforms and their timing. And in the UK, a police force has admitted search warrants issued for two of Andrew Mountbatten Windsor's properties were unlawful. Thames Valley officers raided his Sandringham residence and former Windsor home in February, where he was arrested on suspicion of misconduct in public office. That investigation continues. That's it for now. More in an hour.
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9: Good afternoon, I'm Eve Conway. Shamrock Rovers can go back to the top of the Premier Division table with a result against Drogheda United tonight. They're currently level on points with St Pat's and Bohemians, but have played a game less than their rivals. Manager Stephen Bradley says his side's title race experience will prove important with just five games left to play.
15: We understand what this journey looks like in terms of going the long haul in the season. We understand it. We've won leagues doing it, we've lost leagues doing it.
9: The Republic of Ireland women's team will be without Jess Zhu for tomorrow's World Cup playoff semi-final. The Leicester City midfielder is ruled out with a shin injury and could also miss the second leg in Cork next Tuesday. The girls in green face Kazakhstan tomorrow at midday Irish time. And finally, Dan Sheehan will captain Leinster this weekend in the URC. They take on Cardiff at home on Saturday, their first competitive match at the newly redeveloped Laya Arena. While Bundiaki will make his first start of the season for Connacht away to Glasgow Warriors this Friday. To hear live commentary of both of this weekend's FAI Cup semi-finals, download the Go Loud app now.
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32: Cloudy for the rest of the evening with outbreaks of rain and drizzle. The rain will be heaviest and most persistent in the northwest and north. Highest temperatures 10 to 15 degrees. Now you're up to date on News Talk.
31: Thank you for that, Jane. You're listening to The Hard Shoulder with Shane Coleman and Ciara Kelly. And there's lots to come on the show this evening between now and 7 p.m.
19: Yeah, you won't be surprised to hear home heating oil prices have jumped almost 60% year on year to September. About 700,000 homes relying on that for heating. Derek Cassidy, Head of Communications at Bonkers.ie, will be with us in about 10 minutes or so to talk us through how, I suppose, we can save money at this time of rising energy prices.
31: Yeah, and Budget 2027 hears of new grants for families with more than one child attending higher education, and student contribution fees are to be cut by €150. We're going to be joined in studio by Minister for Education, James Lawless.
19: And voters in London go to the polls today as the Green Party and Labour go head-to-head to fight for Keir Starmer, the former Prime Minister's seat. Also in England, a court has found that search search warrants for Andrew Mountbatten Windsor, the former prince, that the search warrants for his homes were unlawful. We're going to cross to London for more on that in the next hour.
5: Yeah, but as always, Shane, we want to hear from people throughout the show on everything that we talk about.
19: Yeah, text us 53106 at a cost of 30 cents or WhatsApp us for free 087 1400 106.
5: Now, Orty in the Department of Culture, Communications and Sport are set to be summoned before the Public Accounts Committee over the coming weeks after it emerged that the broadcaster is set to be given €20 million less funding than they'd expected. This reduction to what was promised in the government's bailout deal for RTE has caused a row, of course, between the department and the broadcaster. And joining us now to discuss the fallout and the upcoming committee appearance is Vice President of the European Producers Club and CEO and founder of Shinawil Productions, Larry Bass, and Fine Gael TD and member of the Public Accounts Committee, James Gagan. We'll come to you first of all, James. We're hearing that the meeting that occurred this afternoon between the head of the board of RTE, Terence O'Rourke, the Director General, Kevin Backhurst, and indeed the Minister, Patrick O'Donovan, that it was very positive and constructive. Are we going to see everyone tiptoe softly away from what has been occurring over the past 24, 48 hours?
6: Good afternoon, Ciara. Yeah, well, look, I think it is a positive development that there was a constructive meeting between the two parties, and now we can really just go back to the vanilla issue of, you know, is RTE delivering on its reforms that had set out in its 5-year strategy? And that's an issue that we examined in the Public Accounts Committee back in July. And one of the big issues is it meeting its voluntary exit programme headcount reduction? They promised 400 over the lifetime of the strategy. I know Mr. Backhurst yesterday said that the figure was 100, but when you drill into those figures, they've really only done 67 of those. And the government, the taxpayer, has given RTE €50 million for these 400 voluntary exit programmes for the members of their staff.
5: Yeah.
6: So we need to get to the bottom of the reforms,
5: and
6: that's where we're going to bring the
5: You were challenging them on that figure of 100, but the other 33 were apparently roles that were suppressed after people left or retired or left under different, I suppose, means rather than the exit strategy. You would imagine that's a good thing because that would save money compared to a redundancy package. So is that not RTE being sensible?
6: Yeah, and one of the things that we teased back and forth with RTE, they said, look, it's not a numbers issue, it's a cost containment issue. If we reduce our personnel costs and we reduce our operation costs, then we're meeting delivery. But I think the truth is that we don't have great visibility, and certainly in the Public Accounts Committee, who will have the responsibility of auditing RTE now because they're going to come under the Controller Auditor General, we don't have great visibility from a public sense of the actual delivery in numbers terms. And this isn't complicated. You know, they have a strategy. We need to assess, are they delivering on that strategy? I would say right now they are not delivering on the level in which that was published in terms of the amount of headcount that they were going to meet by the end of that strategy. If you're only delivering 67
5: Well, 100. I mean there's that's one way of viewing it. Look, before I move on to Larry, though, should this all have blown up at the budget? Should we not have known about this long ago? And if there was an issue, as many people in Leinster House have pointed out, if there was an issue, should this not have been something that came to light before budget day? Have I lost James Gagan? We'll come to you, Larry.
6: No, I'm here.
5: Sorry, did you hear what I asked you there, James?
6: Oh, sorry, I thought you were asking Larry.
5: I said before we come to Larry, I just wanted to ask you, should this not have all come to light before now, that this all seemed to erupt on budget day, much to the surprise of everyone?
6: Well, I mean, I think ultimately, you know, the department is responsible for providing this multi-year funding package. In order to provide that package, there has to be conditions related to it. And that is the delivery of the strategy. I mean, if the monies were just being handed out and there was no assessment being done as to whether or not RTE was slimming down, RTE was delivering on the reforms, the first question to the minister would be, well, where was the accountability? You know, we've had a lot of assessment about how much we're spending in terms of this budget. You know, there's been criticisms from outside bodies, from IFAC, etc., that we're overspending. And this was an issue where we were trying to assess where that spending was going. And is the spending getting a return for the delivery of the reforms? And I do think when they come before the Public Accounts Committee with the Secretary General of the relevant department, we can bring greater levels of accountability to whether or not RTE are in fact delivering on their strategy.
5: Let me bring yourself in Larry Bass. He has a point, James Gagan, doesn't he, insofar as that the money was never unconditional, the 750 million being given to RTE over 3 years. That was never an unconditional
7: payment. That was in return for reform.
8: Yeah. Hi, Ciara and listeners. I really have an issue with the quarter of a billion number being bandied about always, all the time, Ciara, because there's no quarter of a million going to RTE. All that was agreed with RTE is that if the licence fee is not collected, government would underwrite to a certain level each year. And here we have a minister who is now rowing back on what is an agreed commitment to RTE. One that was supposed to fix the fact that they were an organisation that had no increase in budget in terms of licence fee increase in over 20 years, when we've had inflation over 20 years. So the expectation that they can manage the business with a reducing amount of money year in, year out, never knowing what the budget's going to be. When you do finally agree what it's going to be, they then announce without any consultation, taking 20 million off it. And this is a business that is a complicated business. And as far as seeing cuts and people leaving the organisation, we deal with the organisation as a key supplier, along with other independent producers. And we're seeing the organisation slimming down. We're dealing with an organisation that's actually looking to put more work out to the independent sector. But they can't do that if they can't stand over contracts, they can't stand over multi-year deals. For once they were actually getting housing together and getting their act together. But we have a minister here who just flip-flops over making decisions all the time. You know, he's the only minister in the EU who has not agreed on an EU directive on levy on streamers. He said because he wanted to protect the Irish consumers from an increase in the likes of Netflix subscriptions, and yet Irish subscribers are paying more than any other country in Europe, so it hasn't protected the Irish subscribers. You know, Denmark, but much same-sized country.
7: In terms of protecting the Irish public, Larry, you mentioned flip-flops there, which is sort of a nice segue into the fact that RTE appeared to many people from the outside looking in to be blowing through money on nonsense, and there was a question on the governance of all of that. Is it not the job of the minister to protect the public purse?
8: That was a time with a new DG, with a new team in place. There was an agreement to go on and make changes and bring in a new strategy. And in the middle of delivering the strategy, sort of you're near into year two of a four-year strategy, and you're changing the goalposts and taking out the money. It doesn't work. This is the same minister who has had no increase in Screen Ireland, no increase for TG Cahir, no regional uplift, all things the sector have been asking for. So unfortunately, I think there's a minister here who is just out of touch with reality, doesn't represent the sector that he's supposed to be actually driving and growing, a sector that's a huge part of the creative economy and can actually give value to Ireland, not just here in the economy, but in our power outside and soft power.
7: All right, let me bring James back in. James, do you accept that the minister is out of touch and indeed not growing the industry, and that RTE is hamstrung in its inability to deliver on contracts, etc., because multi-year funding has been lacking in terms of what government has been willing to give?
6: Well, can I tell you this? I respect Larry and I respect the contribution that he's made to the arts, but I don't think he's being either objective or fair in what he's just assessed there. I mean, the first thing to say is there was record funding provided to the arts from this budget more generally. But on the specific points about RTE delivery, at the end of the day, they had a headcount that they promised that they would deliver. They haven't delivered on that headcount to date. And when Larry says he's dealing with RTE and he's dealing with a slimmed down organisation, all you have to do is look at their published accounts of 2025 and 2024, where the headcount actually increased. So what we need to see here, first, can I just say, it is positive that there has now been a constructive meeting between the chair of RTE and Patrick. And in fairness, RTE are not using the language that Larry is using right now in relation to the minister. And I think what we need to see flowing from that is that working together, there is actually delivery of this strategy. We all want a fully funded public service broadcaster. We know the kind of content that RTE has produced. And in fairness, we know from Mr. Backhurst the type of reforms that he's tried to introduce. But it's the board members of RTE have also mentioned in minutes of board minutes that have been published that they're not delivering the strategy at the pace in which it should be done in relation to personnel costs. So the two things can be true at the same time. You can see reforms taking place at RTE. You can be in favour of fully funding public broadcasting, but we actually have to see a return for that. We have to see
7: let me go back.
6: That's what the minister is trying to deliver.
7: Let me go back to Larry. Larry, doesn't James have a point insofar as I work in News Talk, but we have an equivalent radio station in Montrose, Radio 1. They don't deliver an additional hour of output to us. And I know anecdotally, because I know many, many people who work there, their radio station produces the same level of output with about twice the number of people on every single team, on every single programme.
8: Look, I've been the first to say, Ciara, you know, somewhere between the middle ground, you know, RTE is and the independent sector is a finite place to have a modern broadcast scenario. But you have to get there. And if you're in the middle of getting there and somebody moves the goalposts, it's really, really difficult. And that's the whole point I'm trying to say. We have here a minister who constantly doesn't listen to the sector. You know, I've said this over and over again. I'm seeing it and hearing it's quite embarrassing when you're going to European board meetings and people are asking us what's happening in our sector in relation to engagement with government on support for public sector broadcasting. It's actually one of the pillars of the EU to try and address, the fake news that comes out in social media and other sort of technologies, so that we have solid public service broadcasting. And I think public sector broadcasting cuts across not just RTE. You know, News Talk is a very good public service broadcaster, as is Virgin Media Television. But we're not funding it in this country correctly. And if we had, a government who could actually see there's a real value in this, and including for the body politic, if you actually had a properly funded public sector broadcasting system, it would actually function better for everyone.
7: Look,
8: but moving the goalposts and changing the, what the budget's going to be, you know, is not going to serve anyone well.
7: All right. Look, thank you very much for joining us, Larry. That is Larry Bass there, President of the European Producers Club and CEO and founder of Shinawil Productions, and Fine Gael, TD and member of the Public Accounts Committee, James Gagan. Let us know what you think. Let us know what you think about RTE, reform, the cost, all of it. 087 1400 106.
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2: 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Which Irish actor plays Scottish actor Ian Charleson in the biographical drama Elsinore? So which Irish actor is playing another actor in Elsinore? Is it A, Paul Mescal, or B, Andrew Scott? A, Paul Mescal, B, Andrew Scott. Text the word card with your answer and your name to us now on 53106 at a cost of 30 cents. And a little hint.
3: Oh, I know what this hint's going to be.
2: The hint is if you stick around for What to Watch a little bit later on in the show, you'll easily find out the answer to that.
4: I thought you were going to say the clue is in the Scottish answer.
2: That's also a good clue. That's an actually excellent clue.
4: Thank you. Now, Head of Communications at bonkers.ie, Dara Cassidy, has just popped into us. Dara, everyone will be aware of what is happening with fuel prices, but just talk us through the numbers first.
5: Sure. So there's some new figures out from the CSO today. People probably don't need official confirmation. The prices are going up, but they are. Home heating oil has gone up by almost 60% over the past year, according to the CSO. Electricity is up by around 8%. Diesel is up by 22% over the past year, and petrol is up 14%. Now, with those fuel prices, that's obviously including the excise cut that we've seen. So if that had not taken place, those figures would be much, much worse. And overall in the economy, Shane, inflation is now running at 4.1%. Mightn't seem like a huge amount, because only a few years ago, yes, inflation was running at around 7 or 8%. But this new bout of inflation is off a much higher base.
4: It is.
5: So it's going to affect people quite more than you might think. And over the past 5 years, just quickly, prices have gone up by around 25% in total. And over the past 6 years, prices have gone up by almost 30% in total. Now, I know maybe in the, well, not maybe, but in the 70s, 80s, there was bouts of inflation that were very, very high. But for a generation of people, for a lot of your listeners, this is really kind of, you know, tough to handle, because we've had about 20 years where there's very, very little inflation in the economy, but that has all changed, unfortunately, over the past few years.
4: Now, everyone will know if filling up a tank, their home heating tank, the price of that has rocketed.
5: So if you're getting 1,000 litres of home heating oil, which might be what a lot of people might get coming into the winter months, you're looking at paying around 1,500 or 1,600 euro a year. That is up around 200 to 250 euro since September.
4: Well,
5: and it's up around,
4: it's about 17% increase since.
5: And it's up about, it's up about 400 euro since May and June. So some people may have been doing a bit of a price check at the start of summer, said, well, hold off, see if prices go down. That's not the case. So a big, big hike. And there's kind of no, so is any easy way around this, because like I said, electricity is going up as well. Gas is going up as well. People who heat the homes by gas have seen the prices go up by about 10% over the past few weeks from some of the major suppliers. So a lot of households under pressure, particularly lower income households who spend a larger proportion of their money on things such as heating and lighting.
4: Okay, we have to heat our homes. A lot of people still have to drive and don't have a public transport alternative. Are there things people can be doing to save money?
5: There are things that people can do when it comes to home heating oil. Obviously, do, you know, shop around, ring around, see if you can get a better quote. But the savings are going to be, you know, tough enough to find. But when you look at all of the household outgoings that the average household has, Shane, there's probably maybe around 10 or 11 bills going out every month. Your mortgage, your broadband, your TV, the bins, the gas, the electricity, the mobile, there's loads.
4: Now, there are things you can make savings on.
5: Absolutely. And I would say to people, just have a little audit. See all of those regular outgoings that are going out and leaving your account every month, and see what you can switch. You're not going to be able to switch all 10 or 11 of them. You mightn't be able to. Some people might be on a fixed mortgage rate, for example. I get that. But everyone should have at least two or three bills that they can absolutely save money on. And the government, or, you know, the tax man, the tax woman, gave us around 700 or 800 euro in the budget there.

0: They're just gone. A lot of that is going to be eaten up by the cost increases that we're seeing. But you can save another 700 or 800 euro on your energy. Another 700 or 800 euro potentially on your broadband.
1: Switching is key, isn't it, in terms of energy? We switched relatively recently, and I actually think we even broke our contract to do it and took a penalty because it was so much in our interest to do it. We saved hundreds of euros.
0: You can save hundreds, health insurance as well. And I would argue you'll often get people giving money saving tips, which are absolutely great, and I love listening to them. But a lot of them will be about a sacrifice.
1: Yeah.
0: Stop doing this.
1: No sacrifice.
0: No sacrifice.
1: It's so simple.
0: Yeah, you know, you can still go to the cinema, you can still have pints, you can still go to on the weekend trip if you want.
1: The company will do all the work. The company you're switching to will actually do all the work.
0: Yeah, well, we do us as well on Bonkers.
1: I'm sorry,
0: on
1: Bonkers.ie. Bonkers.ie will do it for
0: you.
1: Yeah,
0: you know, you can compare, but you can also switch. And things as well, such as car insurance, home insurance, Shane, they really, really do add up. And sometimes people might roll their eyes a little bit, oh, you know, we're being told to switch again by Dara Cassidy. But really, there are big savings there. And another way of looking at it, if you switched your broadband on your TV, for example, you could easily save around maybe 500 or 600 euro over the course of the year. That's the equivalent to getting a 50 cent excise cut in petrol or diesel if you're a standard driver. Now imagine the government came out tomorrow and said, we're cutting excise again by another 50 cent. People would be like, happy days. But they're not going to do that. In fact, they're probably going to have to reverse the cuts at the end of February. But I'm kind of saying to you now, you know, you can make those savings by just looking at what's going out of your account and seeing where you can switch.
1: Another thing that occurs to me when I'm speaking to you on the tax side of things, expenses, are you claiming for all your expenses? All your medical expenses, are you claiming for them? Really easy to do. You ring your pharmacy, for example, they'll tell you how much you spent on drugs. Your GP will tell you how much you spent there, 20% of that back.
0: And yes, you're right. And every year research comes out from Revenue telling us that millions is being left on the table. And in the budget, the rent tax credits went up by 150 euro. Tax credits sound a little bit complicated when you start talking about them, but really a tax credit just reduces your tax bill by the size of the credit. So basically, for most people, now you can get a rebate or a refund on your rent of 1,150 euro a year. And again, there's research showing that a lot of renters are not applying for that. And rent is high. No one needs reminding. So absolutely make sure you're applying for all of the tax credits that you're getting. And also from a social welfare point of view, make sure that you're applying for anything you might be entitled to.
1: Fuel allowance, free electricity.
0: Yep.
1: All those things.
0: Yeah, the special needs payment for people who have an unexpected expense. But again, there was also recent research showing that thousands of households aren't getting the free electricity allowance. Now, it's only 35 euro a month. It's paid as part of the household benefits package. But every little helps, that 35 euro a month over the course of the year.
1: 400 quid a year.
0: Absolutely. You know, it all adds up.
1: Brilliant. Okay, thanks indeed. Excellent advice, as always, from the head of communications at bonkers.ie, Dara Cassidy. Thank you for talking to the Hard Shoulder.
2: 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Now, are joined in studio by Minister for Higher Education James Lawless to discuss what changes in Budget 2027 have occurred that may impact on students in third level education, or indeed, in many cases, their parents. Good evening to you, Minister.
3: Good evening, Ciara. Great to be on the show.
2: Let's start with the student fees permanently reduced. We'll keep an eye on that. Permanently reduced by 150 euros. That's from 2,500 euros to 2,350. It's really only about 3 quid a week, though.
3: Yeah, so look, this is the second cut I've done in 2 years, so 650 euro across two budgets, taking the fee now down to 2350. And these are permanent cuts. There was previously cost of living, temporary interventions, you know, we know all about that, but they're gone, long gone. And this is a permanent cut there to stay. And the fee is only going one direction on my watch, that's down. So for the second successive year, I've cut it again. So that I hope will make a real impact. But I think what's maybe even more impactful is I've introduced a measure in this budget for any family that has more than one student at college at the same time. And speaking to people over the last year, to families, to parents, to students, I listened to where are the real pinch points, where are people struggling. And those families that have two, three, maybe even four kids in college at the same time, it's a lot of pressure. It's a lot of finance to pay out every month.
2: So what are they getting? Because I was in this position last year, which means I've missed the boat, I
3: presume. Unfortunately, it's...
2: Yeah, but I had three kids. So what difference would it have made to somebody like me, two or three kids in college at the same time?
3: So we have a new scheme. So depending on your income level, so it's tiered, but up to €150,000 household income now, which is actually 90% of households in Ireland. If you have two or more kids in college, you will get, in that case, the cohort between 120 to 150,000, and you get €500 off per kid. That's on top of the 150. So if you take a household, 140,000 income, that's very often your Garda, married to your nurse, you know, those kind of households. On paper, not a bad income, but actually so struggling.
2: This is the gross household income now.
3: Gross household income. So you've got to pay
2: up
3: tax, all the rest of it. Up to 150,000.
2: And you get 500 off per kid.
3: Per student, yeah, as well as the 150. So that's actually 650 off per student. That's 1,300 quid off.
2: So if I had three kids, as I did last year, I don't know, I've gone down to one. But if I had three kids in college, that would have been 1,500 quid
3: off. Plus three, 1,950.
2: Is that only undergraduate courses, or does it apply to... Parents, many of whom are funding their children's masters at this point.
3: It's undergraduate courses. The vast bulk of students, the 160,000 students, are on undergrad level. You know, we do have other supports and we do contribute to postgraduate fees, but no, that's for undergrads. But that's in case of three students, it'd be 1,950, because three 150s and three 500s. So that's serious money. That's nearly €2,000 off in this budget. If you have a lower income, so if you're between roughly 60 to 70,000 euro, you actually get, the second kid goes free, because the second kid is entirely subsidised in this scenario. And actually, if you're under 60,000 thereabouts, it's entirely free. Fees are paid in entirety. So the fee issue is one that I thought it was important we have a targeted intervention. We look at the income levels and we give more support to people that need it most, but right up to 150,000, because while that seems like a decent salary on paper, that's two people, it's gross. They're paying childcare maybe, they're paying mortgages, they're paying taxes, everything else, and I really wanted to give the squeeze middle a break.
2: And Minister, how will they go about this? Because imagine you've got one kid in say Galway, one kid in Trinity and one kid in TUD or somewhere. So you've got kids in different ones and you're getting the invoices to your kids, each of them looking for 2,350. Yeah. How do the parents then claim this 500 euros per child, for example?
3: It's a new type of SUSE grant, okay? So it's being rolled out as a new feature in the SUSE system. So they'll go onto their SUSE application, SUSE.ie, they'll fill in the form and they'll indicate where each child is in college, which college. It also applies to students outside the state. So if you have, say, a student studying in Northern Ireland and a student studying in the Republic, the fact that two of them are college at one time will be taken into account and the student studying in the Republic will get the discount.
2: Does it only apply to Northern Ireland? Does it also apply to colleges in Europe?
3: Across the EU, all across the EU. Okay. So the EU fees are paid separately, but the student that is in Ireland or a couple of siblings in Ireland will get the benefit of...
2: Parents in that position, multiple kids in college, go to the SUSE grant application, they'll be able to access this money for themselves.
3: Exactly, so they can go online.
2: Yeah. About SUSE grants in general, because they have increased.
3: They have indeed. So as well as that, so look, I always try to do fees and grants hand in hand, because you're talking about two different cohorts in many ways, and people on grants, you know, they struggle to get through, you know, week to week. Cost of living is high, we all know that. So I've increased every single grant level by 4.5% across the board. So that means that a student, say the basic grant, is on about €915 per academic week, better off from this budget. So it's an intervention.
2: Is that 4.5%? Is that what that?
3: 4.5%, exactly. Yes, 4.5%. But every single grant. So again, it's income based. The higher up the income tree you go, the less of a grant you get. You know, it's just normal means testing.
2: So you're trying to stay a little bit ahead of inflation.
3: Trying to stay a little bit ahead and trying to give people that little bit of a break.
2: So and again, if people go on to the SUSE grant applications, they'll find all of this.
3: It's all there.
2: And it's
3: kind of staggered. So the fee, the €150 cut comes in immediately. The grant comes in January, and then the new measures around the families kicks in for next September.
2: Okay. Has anything been done around student accommodation to make that more affordable for people? Because if you are unlucky enough to not have a college close to you and you want to have your child in third level, as many parents would, that payment of rent on top of the fees are insignificant compared to the rental sort of supports that students need to get them through the college year. So have you done anything around that?
3: Yes, we've increased the rent tax credit. So if you're paying for a student apartment, whether you're the student or whether you're your parents paying on behalf of the student, you can claim that back, and that's gone up now to 2,300. So that's increased €300 in the budget. We've also increased the rent to room relief from 14,000 to 16,000. So that's hopefully going to drive more rooms into the system. More householders might think about making a room available, you know, for digs beds. But also in your traditional student flat, paying the rent on that, there's a greater tax credit towards that. So that's a real saving of to every household of €300 back into their hand.
2: So 2,000 to 2,300.
3: Exactly, yeah, yeah. And okay. Then also all the measures around fees, around grants and everything else, taken in totality, that's giving more cash into students or indeed into their parents' pockets, which hopefully will go some way towards meeting the cost of accommodation as well.
2: Has anything been done around apprenticeships for those who are not going to third level?
3: Yeah, so we have
2: level?
3: A 446 million package in apprenticeships. That's a record high, the highest it's ever been. And we're continuing to grow the apprenticeships. So we have almost 90 different apprenticeship courses now. We have all the traditional trades, the construction skills, so important at a time when we want to build out our housing estate. We want to build out the metros, we want to build out the yards, energy grids, all that good stuff. But also things like spatial town planning, cybersecurity, all kinds of what were traditionally white-collar jobs are now available through an apprenticeship. And we also, just to mention, we have a thing called tertiary degrees, where you can actually apply. You don't need to go to the CEO, you don't even have to pay fees at all. And you can go to a local ETB, start a course, do 1 or 2 years there, and then jump midway into a traditional university to finish out. So that's a new type of degree that's there.
2: Any change to the stipend that apprentices will receive?
3: So they will benefit from the student fee cut as well, because there's an apprentice registration fee, so they receive that in proportion to their fee. So they're also seeing a fee cut there as well. Something else I want to talk about, so the apprenticeships is exciting, but we're also adding healthcare places. So there's 1,420 new places in things like medicine, pharmacy, physiotherapy, nursing, all those sort of medical healthcare type courses. They're usually in high demand, they're usually high points. Mm-hmm. So I've added the money in this budget allows me to add another 1,420 places into the system. That'll take pressure off points, you know, it'll make it a little bit easier to get into those courses.
2: Do you expect to see students getting into medicine without being on 625 plus the HPAT?
3: So the great thing this year, we had no student denied a place on maximum points, and that was an issue that was coming up in a couple of years. But because I've kept on adding places, and say if we take dentistry was the highest point course this year, but actually we had a third college, RCSI, is now providing a dentistry course, so we actually were able to accommodate everybody that wanted it. Just maybe to move on from that, we have a new package here as well. I was very keen, and people like IBEC, ISME, and Adia Dictu were keen as well, that I unlock the National Training Fund. That's a €2 billion pot of monies that's collected from employers paying levy on behalf of their workforce. And they naturally and rightly wanted that to be put to work for training. So I've managed to unlock that, working with Minister Jack Chambers and the Taoiseach. We managed to put through some measures that allow more of that money to flow into the system. Okay. And I have a €150 million package for the next 3 years, primarily focused on AI, digitalisation, technology, making sure that we have the skills in the system for in-work training, you know, for everybody from graduates right through to the silver surfers, to make sure everybody can grasp AI, make use of it, and a range of other skills as well.
2: Minister, so I have another question I want to put to you about the University of Limerick, which has warned students that antisocial behaviour will not be tolerated. This is following really extreme vandalism of a vacant house in Castletroy that has been widely shared across social media channels. You may have seen this. UL have said that if it is found that it was UL students involved in that, that there will be disciplinary action. But what is your reaction to this, first of all? And what disciplinary action can be taken if students do behave in such an antisocial manner?
3: Yeah, so I think it's more than disciplinary action. I think it's a criminal action, actually, that's needed here. And I have contacted the colleges today in Limerick. There's three colleges in Limerick. Spoken to them all and said I fully expect that every sanction will be brought to bear and that the Garda investigation, which I understand is up and going, will be fully participated with. I think, look, at a time of housing shortage, the worst thing you can almost do is go out and trash a home. Somebody's property, somebody's home, potentially that could have been home to a family, to students, to anybody else. I watched the video myself this morning. We've all heard of student flats being maybe accidentally damaged through people getting carried away.
2: That's not
3: a good thing. But let me be clear. This was deliberate, wanton destruction. There's absolutely no excuse whatsoever. And I think it's absolutely outrageous. And particularly at a time of shortage when so many students are having such hardship finding accommodation. And indeed, the gender population are trying to find places to live.
2: Although that house apparently was empty for quite a long period of time. That's not to justify it. I'm just talking in terms of a housing crisis, that it would have been better were it not, obviously, but just obviously a criminal prosecution should people be found and brought to that is one thing. But should colleges sanction their own students if they behave in such a manner? And what sanction should that take?
3: I think they absolutely should. And look, I suppose I don't want to preempt what decisions their governing authorities might come to, but I think very serious sanctions. And I suppose that goes parallel with the criminal investigation that's happening here. But, you know, the idea that you'd actually not only do that, but put it up on social media is incredible. I mean, we saw the Joyriders over the summer tearing up and down the M7, filming themselves. I mean, this is kind of the same thing in a different, you know, activity. And it's just completely unacceptable.
2: Look, thank you very much for joining us, Minister. That is the Minister for Higher Education, James Lawless.
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0: Yes, the Four Seasons, where Vivaldi, I suppose, musically depicts all four seasons. But do our tastes actually change? Do our musical tastes change with the seasons? We're joined by Dave Hannity, host of the No Encore podcast and audio producer at the Irish Independent. Dave, some boffins have been looking at this and they actually have come up with some theories. We do, it would seem, change our tastes with the seasons.
1: Yeah, I'll start by applauding you on the use of the word boffin, by the way. It's just such a fun thing to use, isn't it? Like it's just so rare that you get to rattle it off the tongue, so congratulations.
0: Thank you.
1: Yeah, this is one of those ones, though, where there are numerous studies about this kind of thing, and lots of work has gone into it. And the more I read up on them, the more I find contradictory things. But yes, there is legitimate cases to be made that our brains are wired in such a way that as I look out to my window right now, for example, and I can see that it's actually getting a bit dark and we haven't even hit 5 p.m., yet, I'm probably more likely to throw on a Bon Iver album than I am, say, you know, Pitbull. Not that I would listen to Pitbull, but, you know, you get the point.
0: I do. Of course, Bon Iver is Good Winter, isn't it, in French?
1: Exactly, yes. And it kind of conjures up all this imagery of snowbound cabins and dark nights and a bit of romance as well. But I don't know, like, it's that kind of thing where, like, it seems to be a bit more nuanced than just, you know, okay, it's autumn now, it's winter now, let's get sad. It's not just that.
0: Yeah.
1: There definitely is enough kind of data pointing towards the fact that people seem to be a lot more into, you know, short, up-tempo, bright-sounding pop songs when the weather is nicer and when it is, in fact, brighter outside. But just because it gets a bit darker and a bit more grim, you're not necessarily going to just reach for the Nick Cave. Although, Nick Cave, it works all year round, right?
0: It does.
1: I mean, like, it doesn't have to be December or anything like that.
0: Yeah, but, I mean, it is interesting that the surveys find that people do veer towards music that's more complex and reflective in winter, and as you say, more kind of bouncy and rhythmic during summer. And that kind of makes sense, though. I mean, if it's sunny outside, you probably are more upbeat, so you're probably looking for music that's more upbeat.
1: Yeah, I was thinking about this. I think you're also on the move a bit more, right? And so if you're on the move a bit more, you're probably likely to just actually want something with a bit of tempo and a bit of rhythm and a bit of momentum to it. Whereas, again, like, I mean, we're coming into the time of year now where it's going to be darker at like 5, half 5, which obviously I hate it. I'm not looking forward to it at all. But your world shrinks. And because your world shrinks, you potentially get a bit more introspective, or maybe you've got music that you turn to that actually kind of can take you out of that mood. I mean, kind of like, you know, sad lamps or that kind of thing. There are kind of seasonal preventative measures you can do to just make sure that your mood, in fact, isn't offset by this too much.
0: Okay, I'm going to put you on the spot here, and maybe this is unfair because it's always hard to think of songs on the spot, but like, have you one song, say, that says winter, one song that says, I mean, apart from Forever Autumn by Justin Hayward, have you a song that says autumn, have you a song that says summer, have you a song that says spring, or is that too simplistic?
1: No, I think it comes down to personal preference, really. And like what I would say, though, for this time of year, I find myself, and like, I know it's the same week that the sequel is coming out, you know, like, we've all seen The Social Network, I presume. The music in that film by Trent Reznor and Atticus Ross, like, the opening track that plays over the opening credits is called Hand Covers Bruise. It's this gorgeous instrumental, and it does kind of feel like it's capturing like cold and isolation and just kind of like a literal changing of the season and perhaps into something a bit more dangerous. There's just something that kind of takes me away with those things. I do tend to get more into my instrumental bag around this time of year. Like, I like listening to things like Explosions in the Sky and Mogwai and even Lancome, the Irish band, who are wonderful. They're not necessarily instrumental, but they do make these sweeping kind of epic statements in that regard. And then, yeah, in the summer, I mean, again, like I say, I think of the kind of acts that would be touring around this time, because that's another thing, right? Like, people have kind of said that, like, Spotify put out a bunch of data this summer and said that actually not just the weather, not just the seasons, not just your calendar, but things that were happening in the world were massively influencing what people were listening to. And for example, the likes of BTS and Bad Bunny going on summer tours, all of a sudden their streams are going to shoot up. Things like the World Cup and the New York Knicks winning the NBA series. And actually, there was songs associated with those things that
0: really
1: kind of went hand in hand. Yeah. So like it is, I think we're more kind of influenced by the events in the world around us than we think we are, which isn't to say that, for example, you can't go, okay, you know what, I'm a big Taylor Swift fan, Evermore and Folklore feel like autumn winter albums to me, I want to just throw a giant scarf on, drink a hot chocolate, walk down the street. That example, I should say, is not me, that is somebody else. I personally am not a Taylor, I'm not a Swiftie, but people out there will be actually loving this time of year because it reminds them of shows like Gilmore Girls, it reminds them of certain films, it reminds them of certain life experiences. Like I remember some of the kind of new metal I was listening to when I worked in the supermarket when I was 16. I'm not saying it was the best music in the world, but I remember specifically working in those jobs when it was dark and what I was listening to. And and I kind of flash back to those days.
0: Who needs boffins? We've got Dave Hannity, host of the No Encore podcast and audio producer at the Irish Independent. Dave, thank you indeed for talking to the Hard Shoulder.
2: I got nothing for spring. I was thinking California Dreaming for autumn. I was thinking, you know...
0: Comes the sun for spring.
2: Maybe. That's not bad. I was thinking like, Have Yourself a Merry Little Christmas. It's kind of wintry. And I do like summer Calvin Harris, summer...
0: Yeah, you're not going to be playing that on Christmas Day, are you?
2: No, but I got nothing for spring. Let us know. Oh, by the way, the best text perhaps we have ever gotten to the Hard Shoulder has come in. It says, Shane, I'm also here, but this is okay, Owen. I'm working from home today, but after listening to you, I went on to bonkers.ie and I saved €1,400 on my gas and electricity bundle. Thank you, says Owen.
0: Did I mention about a 10% commission there from my cell phone?
2: That's good, isn't it?
0: That's brilliant news, Owen.
2: Yeah,
0: congratulations.
2: Fantastic.
0: And well done to you for doing it. It is that easy, folks. Do it if you haven't done it. Change your electricity, your gas provider. It makes sense to do so.
2: Speaking about changing our ways when it comes to spending, we'll be joined by IFAC after the 5 o'clock news, which is coming up next.
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5: A short time ago in Dublin, the ISAC index of Irish shares was trading down 246 points at 14,097, while in London the FTSE was down 16 at 10,441.
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17: Thanks to the newly upgraded lounges at Dublin Airport. Great food, comfy seats, and a calm space before takeoff.
18: In Dublin, the M50 southbound is congested from the M1 interchange to Junction 5 Finglas, but a breakdown there has been cleared. In Cork, the South Ring Road eastbound's busy from Junction 7 Douglas West to Junction 10 Mahon. And in Limerick, the Dock Road southbound is busy from Cortbrack Avenue Junction to Dock Road East roundabout. That's your traffic and travel on News Talk.
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0: The fiscal watchdog bites back on Budget 27 and Gardaí warned that staff wearing masks at nail bars might be using them to cover up the fact that they're victims of human trafficking.
2: Plus, a court has found that search warrants for ex-Prince Andrew's homes were unlawful and why reading people's confessions online feels so good.
0: But first, before all that, let's get the latest news headlines. Here's Jane McNamara.
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5: It's just after 5 o'clock. Good evening. The communications minister is out of touch with reality. That's according to the head of an independent production company. Minister Patrick O'Donovan met with the leadership of RTE this afternoon after cutting the broadcaster's expected funding for next year. The department described the meeting as positive as both sides seek further reform at the broadcaster. Speaking on the Hard Shoulder here on News Talk, Larry Bass of Shinawil Productions thinks changing the funding plan midway through a reform process undermines that process.
20: Unfortunately, I think there's a minister here who is just out of touch with reality, doesn't represent the sector that he's supposed to be actually driving and growing, a sector that's a huge part of the creative economy and can actually give value to Ireland.
5: The cost of home heating oil has increased almost 59% in the year to September, according to the CSO. Meanwhile, diesel is up 22%, the largest annual increase since November 2022, and petrol is up 14%. Dara Cassidy from bonkers.ie says the increase in energy costs effectively cancels out any gains people make in the budget.
21: The budget for a lot of people will have put maybe 500, 600, or 700 euro back into people's pockets. But unfortunately, the price increases that we're seeing for energy and indeed across other areas such as, for example, health insurance is going to eat into a lot of that.
5: The cost of accommodation is a serious issue for nurses and midwives. Members of the Irish Nurses and Midwives Organisation protested outside hospitals across the country earlier in an ongoing public sector pay dispute. All-out strike action is planned for the 14th and 21st of this month. Liam Conway of the INMO in Cork says the government needs to come to the table with a pay deal.
22: It's a huge issue. Members have an issue trying to get accommodation, but also the cost of accommodation. The reality on the ground is that members can't afford to continue without real pay increases. So government now need to get real. They need to come into the table and come to the process that they're needed to negotiate a proper pay deal without preconditions and have a real pay proposal for members so they can get on and go back to work.
5: A British police force has admitted search warrants issued for two of Andrew Mountbatten Windsor's properties were unlawful. Thames Valley officers raided his Sandringham residence and former Windsor home in February when he was arrested on suspicion of misconduct in public office. That investigation continues. That's it for now. Headlines at 5:30.
23: Vien tin out of Ufosor. Near a bishop at Tartarum. We make an all a good happy for him at Trina Chiela. Salan a good pean. A foot my harp. We make all Ishgach near Rami and Amavuni and a chat maker on Boss Oil. Dutchy Lumson Hospital. 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
1: Déitach sepsis a bheith a bhálacht i bhír de aon in autú ag íseir be. 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
7: Good evening, I'm Eve Conway. Shamrock Rovers can go back to the top of the Premier Division table tonight with a win against Drogheda United. They're currently level on points with St. Pat's and Bohemians, but have played a game less than their rivals. Hoops midfielder Matt Healy expects a tricky fixture.
24: They're a difficult team. It proved to be over the last season. I think we've two draws and a win, which shows. So they're a very difficult team to play against.
7: The Republic of Ireland women's team will be without Jess Zhu for tomorrow's World Cup playoff semi-final. The Leicester City midfielder is ruled out with a shin injury and could also miss the second leg in Cork next Tuesday. The girls in green face Kazakhstan tomorrow at midday Irish time. And finally, Dan Sheehan will captain Leinster this weekend in the URC. They take on Cardiff at home on Saturday, their first competitive match at the newly redeveloped Laya Arena, while Bundiaki will make his first start of the season for Connacht away to Glasgow Warriors on Friday. To hear live commentary of both of this weekend's FAI Cup semi-finals, download the Go Loud app now.
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5: Mostly cloudy, breezy and mild tonight with patchy outbreaks of rain and drizzle, turning heavy at times in the west and northwest. Lowest temperatures 9 to 15 degrees. Now you're up to date on News Talk.
0: Thank you indeed, Jane. Good afternoon, everyone. You're listening to The Hard Shoulder. Ciara, Kelly and Shane Coleman with you, and lots to come over the next 2 hours.
25: Yes, indeed, including we're going to find out who will take, not right now, but today or at the latest tomorrow, who will take Keir Starmer's seat in the Holborn and St Pancras by-election. Of course, the Greens are chasing that Labour seat. It was a stronghold for Labour, but Zach Polanski, the Green leader, is in the running, and what will happen. And a court in the UK has found that search warrants for the ex-Prince Andrew's homes were unlawful. Lucy Fisher, who's the Whitehall editor at the Financial Times, will be with us after 5:30 with all the details.
0: Now, are you one of these people who loves to read other people's confessions online? This is a phenomenon I was not aware of until relatively recently. Apparently, it is quite big. Our resident psychiatrist, who better, Professor Brendan Kelly, will be with us to tell us why it feels so good to do so.
25: I find it mad what people will put up, and I know it's probably anonymized and all that kind of business, but people put up stuff.
0: Is it true?
25: That would make your hair stand on end, Shane Coleman.
0: Would it make you blanch?
25: I don't know, because some of it is so out there. But maybe I just live a sheltered life. Maybe they're all off doing all sorts.
0: I don't think you live a sheltered life, Ciara Kelly. As always, we want to hear from you throughout the show. Drop us a text on 52106 at a cost of 30 cents. Or WhatsApp us for free, 087 1400 106.
25: You want to see the sad expression on Shane Coleman as he shook his head there when he said, I don't think you live a sheltered
0: life. I know you don't.
25: Anyway, moving on to something much more important. IFAC, the Irish Fiscal Advisory Council, the fiscal watchdog, the spending watchdog, has strongly criticised the budget 2027, warning that it puts the public finances on a worse trajectory. Taoiseach Micheál Martin has defended the budget, saying we're trying to protect people as best we can in the midst of an international crisis. And here to discuss this further is the chair of IFAC, Seamus Coffey. Good evening to you, Seamus. Thank you very much for joining us. I read your report on the budget, which was titled Fast and Loose, which I thought was pretty stark in its description of Budget 2027. Tell us why you are so critical of it.
26: Yeah, I suppose the issue isn't so much the budget itself. It's more our budgeting. Can we stick to sort of the parameters that the government sets out in these annual budgets, and the experience over the last number of years is that no, we can't. So the government themselves have sort of done the analysis, have sort of looked to what they think and what they feel would be sustainable instead of spending growth rates. The last government put it at 5% per annum. This government have submitted a spending plan to the European Commission. and have put it at 6% a year. And in the main, we get budgets every year that do show that spending is planned to increase at between 5 and 6% per year. But if you look at the outturns, we blow right through that. In fact, the outturns have been close to 10% over the last number of years. So it's not as in a sense that the budgets themselves, every year we get those, we go through them, we look at the numbers. But if you actually look at the outturn, we go way beyond it. If you just look at current spending for 2026, the budget this time last year said it'd be around 99 billion, so it's a good chunk of government spending. We're actually on track to head for 101 or 102 billion. So it's actually, we're having like, it's like the budget again. There'll be supplementary estimates as we progress toward the end of the year, and they almost contain as much new spending as we see in the actual budgets themselves.
25: Tell me this. So when the government say, which they do, they defend themselves saying, well, you know, 5% was what we aimed for, but perhaps that was unrealistic. 6% in terms of economic growth, in terms of population growth might be more realistic. Are you saying that they're actually being disingenuous saying 6% because it isn't 6% at all? That's planned budgetary increase in growth, but actual budgetary increase in growth is much higher.
26: Yeah, there's a number of things we see happening on a repeated basis. Of course, we have the very persistent overruns in the Department of Health. They've been essentially there every year now for the past 10 or 12 years. Yes, some of those were the COVID years, but we're well outside that now. So clearly there's some sort of structural issue in terms of getting the budgeting for the Department of Health right. Like, we have a good handle on the population, a good handle on demographics. It's very much a demand-driven system, but we don't seem to be able to put sufficient funding in at the start to cover the full expense for the year. Last year, we saw big issues, significant issues with the budget for the Department of Education. And in fact, by February, there was talk of very significant overruns of hundreds of millions. So it's clear that the figure from the start was wrong. And then there's various overruns in other departments. So you're looking for 2026 of total of over 2 billion. Like, although we're talking about the budget for 2027, the Minister for Public Expenditure made the announcement that the double social welfare payment for Christmas will be paid in 2026, and that was only put into the numbers last Tuesday. It was as if Christmas had jumped up and surprised them. And there's
25: like
26: no provision made for the social welfare double weekly payment in 2027, and that will happen again towards the end of next year when it should be in the figures at the start of the year.
25: This sounds to me like you think the government is being disingenuous, so Seamus. I mean, if they're budgeting a social protection budget based on 52 weeks of the year, but it's actually a 53 week year because they throw in the double one at Christmas, if there are structural shortcomings in the health budget every year that you could actually set your clock by, education similar, well then the budget isn't realistic at all, and this is a fudge to get it over the line and perhaps reduce criticism of it. Is that what you're saying?
26: But then when we look at the outturns, we see that criticism is wholly justified. The key should be that we should get the numbers right at the start. You don't expect everything to be spot on. There will be factors that cause things to move off track. Like, the government is a huge entity. It doesn't have full control. You get things like the turmoil in the Middle East causing an inflation shock and an energy price crisis. Governments should respond to that. But they're not affecting the Department of Health. They're not affecting the Department of Education, or, as you say, the double weekly payment.
25: So you're saying we can't put all
26: social
25: of this
26: welfare
25: overrun down to global economic shocks.
26: Yeah,
25: Can I ask you,
26: is that you want this to be on a sustainable basis. Like, if we're saying we're going to increase spending by 6%, that looks fine because it's okay, it's maybe at the upper end, but it would be in line with the ability of the economy to generate resources. But if we're looking at spending growing at 8, 9, 10% and we put that into the budget, would then you be saying, where are the resources going to come to cover that? At the moment, they're being covered by corporation tax, but we can't continue along that line.
25: Well, speaking of corporation tax, you highlight in your report that spending risky taxes is, I suppose, exactly that, risky. And also the fact that 6 out of 7 euros of corporation tax that we take in is being spent, not saved. A lot of it on current spending. I mean, and you mentioned the blistering pace of the increase in spending too. You're clearly very worried.
26: Yeah, again, this is going back to looking at what the government say themselves they're going to do and then looking at what they actually do. So the rhetoric, the sort of talk is that these risky corporation tax receipts will be set aside, that they're considered in some sense transitory. They mightn't be here out over the long term. But as we're collecting them now, and this is real money, we could set them aside and have those resources there maybe available to deal with things we see coming down the track, the aging population, increased healthcare costs, etc. But actually what's happening is, as quick as this money is is coming in and it is absolutely pouring in, it is going back out in ongoing government spending commitments. So we are becoming very much dependent on it. It is covering up the overruns we talked to. Like, we are running a surplus, which in European terms is highly unusual. But like, we're on, so the government's own forecast suggests the corporation tax next year will be close to 40 billion euro. I remember it just over 10, 12 years ago, it was 5 billion euro.
25: Yeah.
26: And nobody would have predicted this huge increase. But are we seeing it on the bottom line? Are we seeing it on the balance sheet? No, where we're seeing it is that it's going to cover the increases in spending. And it shouldn't be the case that we're doing this current spending, or in the case of some issues, capital spending, when this corporation tax is coming in. We want the government providing services, providing income supports, undertaking capital spending all the time, not just when you have these booming corporation tax receipts.
25: And in terms of that 6 out of 7 euros that we are spending rather than saving of those corporation tax receipts, do you know the breakdown between current and capital? And I mean, I presume if they were spending it on capital expenditure, infrastructure, etc., that might be a positive. But if it is going on the current expenditure budget, how do we prop up the current expenditure budget?
26: Yeah, so should these taxes collapse? Up like that. Yeah. So we can't divide it up like that. Like money is fungible. A euro is a euro is a euro. You can't say, oh, I'm spending this euro on current and that euro on capital. If you look at the overall government level of expenditure, and if you look at what the government is trying to do, they're trying to, and we do identify deficits in our capital infrastructure where there should be increases in capital spending. We're also seeing these very rapid increases in current spending. We're seeing tax cuts in certain areas. And of course, the government have made promises to set some of this money aside and put it into savings funds for use in the future. So the government is trying to do everything. But actually, if you look at the bottom line, the government doesn't have the money to do everything. In fact, over the next 3 or 4 years, we're going to borrow 35 billion euro to meet all those commitments. Now, that's not necessarily a net increase in debt,
25: sure,
26: because some of the money has been put aside in savings. But the government has made all these commitments and promises and actually found, even with these booming corporation tax receipts, it doesn't have enough money. So we're going to borrow 30, 35 odd billion over the next couple of years to cover all the commitments that have been outlined.
25: Can I ask you a last question, Seamus? You know, the government would say that they're trying to protect people, that people are struggling, there is a cost of living crisis. We're hearing that you know, things like the price of fuel has rocketed for people heating their homes and filling their cars, and everyone is experiencing that in real time on the ground. Is there some justification in terms of the government that they are spending this money? And in fact, them keeping the lights on, as it were, by spending the money, maybe in part why our corporation tax is so high, because in fact those big companies are doing really well here because people are spending money, consumer confidence is okay, and indeed the multiplier effect and all of that. Could it be construed that there is any method in their madness?
26: So absolutely, the government has to respond to the environment in which it finds itself in. And we've seen various shocks over the last number of years where the government has stepped in, maybe most significantly when it came to COVID, when huge parts of the economy were shut down and the government had to support incomes. We've seen some energy price shocks in recent years. And again, the government has responded. So yes, the government should respond to the situation in which it finds itself. But the key is that it does so in a sustainable fashion, that it's not just a case of, oh, we can only do it now because we have these bumper car corporation tax receipts. Does that suggest then that we don't respond if those weren't there? When you look at the spending that's happening and the income supports that are being provided, are they done on a universal or a targeted basis? And then finally, we get a bit of a contradiction. Like, both our own analysis and the opening of the budget speeches will tell you that the economy is performing very, very well. Unemployment is low, employment continues to grow, wages are growing faster than inflation. So we're sort of at an upward part of the economic cycle where maybe we should be holding a bit in reserve when we do hit a more significant speed bump and have a bit of counter-cyclical policy, but we have 50 odd years of pro-cyclical policy and it looks like it's continuing.
25: Look, thank you very much for joining us, Seamus. That is the chair of IFAC, Seamus Coffey.
0: Lots of you getting in touch with the music you listen to, and does it change with the seasons, as we've been discussing? People talking about playing blues artists at this time of the year, but JB in Clonmel says, hi, I love the song Lola's Theme. It's my summer song. It reminds me of a holiday the year it was released. I played it over and over driving around France. My parents grew to love it too. It created a great memory. Well, thank you for sharing that memory, JB. Now, up next, the aristocrat, formerly known as Prince Andrew Mountbatten Windsor, wins his claim against police over home searches.
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0: Now, we are joined by Lucy Fisher, Whitehall editor at the Financial Times. Lucy, we had asked you to come on to talk about the today's by-election in Holborn and St Pancras, and I do want to come to that in a minute. But can I first ask you about the breaking news, Andrew Mountbatten-Windsor winning his legal claim against the police over searches at his homes. This is a very significant

0: going, but it is a big twist in what has been a long saga involving the former prince.
1: I'm no legal expert at all, but it seems that Thames Valley Police are now launching proceedings to effectively have the warrants reissued under the right piece of legislation. Again, as I say, I'm no legal expert. That would seem to me to be something of a stretch, I would have thought.
0: To my mind, it's hard to say. Obviously, Fair. He was arrested on suspicion of misconduct in public office. And he, of course, denies any wrongdoing. And it seems that it was the incorrect piece of legislation was used when the police applied for the warrant in the first place. As you say, it looks like they're now going to attempt to see if they can maintain and use the items they've seized. Under different warrants, but it's unclear at the moment whether that will be permissible or not.
1: Okay, let's talk about this by-election in Holborn and St Pancras. It's a straight fight between the Labour Party to retain the seat held by the former Prime Minister, Keir Starmer, and the Greens. How do you think it's going to go?
0: Well, the bookies certainly think that it's a safe bet that Labour will retain the seat. And certainly the mood music seems to be that the Greens' hopes are perhaps fading a little. It's a big issue for the Greens if they fail. You know, Zach Polanski, their leader, has stood in this seat. They, you know, enjoyed the shock win in Gorton and Denton earlier this year. And there had been the sense of momentum with the Greens. You know, they increased their membership base from about 68,000 to more than 200,000 in the space of a year. And yet, you know, they've seen their poll numbers begin to slide. They've been engulfed in a row about whether their motion that they passed at their annual conference in Brighton this week, holding that Zionism is racism, is anti-Semitic. And I think this will be a big setback both for the party and for Zach Polanski if he can't win in the kind of ultra metropolitan seat that you know is among the highest targets for the Greens at the next election.
1: It's interesting how I suppose things change so quickly in politics. If this by-election, well, obviously, if it had been a by-election in similar circumstances, and we'll assume Keir Starmer was still Prime Minister, say 3 or 4 months ago, you would have been putting your money on the Greens. But Labour's fortunes have risen pretty dramatically since then. And as you say, the Greens have declined pretty dramatically.
0: Well, I think that's absolutely right. And on top of that, you know, one of the key issues that concerns the kind of metropolitan voters who make up a large proportion of the electorate in Holborn and St Pancras is Gaza and, you know, Israel and Palestine. And since this election has been called, we've seen Ed Miliband come out and announce new sanctions or a trade ban on goods and some services from illegal Israeli settlements on the West Bank. We've heard the Labour government use language like accusing settlers of ethnic cleansing of Palestinians in those territories. We've seen Andy Burnham and Ed Miliband apologise for getting it wrong under Keir Starmer in their approach to Israel. So I think that very totemic issue in this area has also potentially been dampened down by some of the actions that the Labour government have taken.
1: Is there a sense in the UK, because again, a number of months ago, we were talking about how the old duopoly had broken down. You had Farage, you had the Greens, you had the various nationalist parties, you had the Tories in disarray, you had Labour struggling. Is there a sense that the old order are fighting back a little bit?
0: Well, there is, in a sense. I think we need to see if that continues to play out in the weeks ahead and what the polling looks like. But as we stand at the end of you know, the major parties' political conferences, it does feel like Labour and the Conservatives have found their feet. Both have gone back to basics, to their traditional ideological anchorages. And, you know, the Greens have stalled in the way that I've described. And reform has been very low-key in recent years. recent weeks. There are police and parliamentary standards commissioner investigations into senior figures. There's a lot of intrigue around Nigel Farage and his £5 million personal gift from the crypto billionaire Christopher Harborne. They seem to be sort of tied up in a lot of infighting.

0: So there is, you know, whisper it at this stage, but some suggestion that the era of two-party politics may be rearing its head once again.
1: Lucy Fisher, Whitehall editor at the Financial Times, thank you indeed for talking to the Howard Shoulder this evening.
2: 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Let's get the latest news headlines and Jane McNamara.
3: Thanks, Ciara. The government's been accused of acting in bad faith in its dealings with RTE. The Department of Communications has been summoned to an Oireachtas Public Accounts Committee hearing over funding cuts to the broadcaster. The cost of home heating oil has increased almost 59% in the year to September. Meanwhile, diesel is up 22% and petrol is up 14%. And members of the Irish Nurses and Midwives Organisation protested outside hospitals across the country earlier in an ongoing public sector pay dispute. All out strike action is planned for the 14th and 21st of this month. That's it for now. More at 6.
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5: Thanks to the newly upgraded lounges at Dublin Airport. Great food, comfy seats, and a calm space before takeoff.
3: In Dublin, the M50 northbound is busy from junction 14 Sandyford to a breakdown at junction 9 Red Cow. The M50 southbound is congested from the M1 interchange to a breakdown at junction 6 Blanchardstown. In Cork, there's a vehicle on fire on the M8 southbound between junction 15 Fermoy and junction 16 Rathcormac. And in Galway College Road, outbound onto Well Park Road is congested from Dexcom Stadium to Connolly Avenue Junction. That is your traffic and travel on News Talk.
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3: Mostly cloudy, breezy and mild tonight with patchy outbreaks of rain and drizzle turning heavy at times in the west and northwest. Lowest temperatures 9 to 15 degrees. 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
2: John Duggan joins us now with the Sport JD. The League of Ireland title race continues tonight and it's exciting.
6: It is exciting and it's great to see a competitive title race. Ciara and Shane, Shamrock Rovers, the champions, hosting Drogheda at Tallaght Stadium from 8. The Hoops level on points with St. Pat's and Bohemians at the summit of the table. This is their game in hand, so if they avoid defeat, they will go top again. Drogheda for their part in a battle with Waterford to avoid the relegation playoff. Now the Rovers manager Stephen Bradley is hoping his players' experience in these situations will stand them in good stead.
7: It's fine. We've been down this road before. We understand what this journey looks like in terms of going the long haul in the season. We understand it. We've won leagues doing it. We've lost leagues doing it. So we understand it, which is really important.
6: Just looking at the run-in here, folks. So Rovers and Bohemians at home next Monday, crucial tie. Then Galway United away, Sligo Rovers at home and Dundalk away in the final day. Bohemians go to Tallaght Stadium on Monday, followed by Waterford at home, Shelburne at home and St. Pat's away in the final day. And Pat's top of the moment on goal difference of a home tie with Shelburne next week before they go to Derry City and then Galway in advance of that final home
8: Rovers
6: game.
8: Rovers have the easiest run.
6: Bohemians, they do, yeah.
8: Helped by the fact they'll have another night as well because the game was brought back to Thursday night. They'll have an extra night to bowls to prepare for Monday night, which I have to say, John, I'm not unbiased, but I think is a little bit unfair.
6: Why is it?
8: Because Bowes agreed to the Monday night fixture on the basis that both teams would have the same break after the game. Bowes are game on Friday. It could go to extra time. It could go to penalties. Yeah. Rovers have an extra day. I do think that is unfair, I have to say.
6: We have live commentaries of that Bohemians-Waterford game tomorrow in the FAI Cup semi-finals and also the Galway United-Derry City game here on Off the Ball on News Talk.
8: Okay. The Republic of Ireland women's team are preparing to face Kazakhstan.
6: Yeah, they are in a World Cup playoff semi-final first leg in Astana tomorrow. So Jessica Zhu out with a shin injury. She'll be unavailable. So kick off at noon Irish time tomorrow. The second leg taking place at Porky Cueve next Tuesday. This should be manageable because we're ranked 21st in the world. Kazakhstan ranked 98th. And Katie McCabe is suspended for tomorrow. Denise Sullivan has been rested. Let's hear the thoughts of the Irish player, Jessie Stapleton.
9: I think we have so much respect for Kazakhstan. They're not going to give us an easy game. We know what to expect. We know that it's going to be tough. The weather's going to make it difficult. Yes, we'll probably have a lot more of the ball, but we have the players for that. And it'll be brilliant to showcase other sort of abilities rather than just our defensive traits. But yeah, I think that we have everything in our team to get through to these two games.
6: Just we have Belgium or Poland if we get through this game. That'll be the...
8: We'll be too good for Kazakhstan. Yeah,
6: with Belgium or Poland.
8: That's a more of a 50-50 one, isn't it?
6: To go to Brazil for the World Cup next year.
8: Oh, wouldn't it be just brilliant?
2: It would be. Do you know, we would just love a little slice of it.
6: I've been to Brazil for the World Cup. It's there's nowhere better. By the way, Erling Haaland saying that Manchester City fans should stick together, enjoy the ride and smile, speaking to Sky Sports today.
8: And you know what? I kind of believe him that would be his philosophy.
6: Well, he's a player, isn't he? They obviously go to Liverpool when the Premier League returns this Sunday. Once again, another game here on Off the Ball on News Talk.
2: I presume he thinks this is above his pay grade.
6: Well, I mean,
2: if such a pay grade exists.
6: How much do they know, the players?
2: Yeah, exactly.
8: I'd say they knew nothing.
2: So like, why would they know? They wouldn't be involved. Yeah.
6: But
2: that.
6: If Manchester City are playing in the Championship next season or the season after, Erling Haaland will not be at Manchester City.
8: Sure.
6: I can put a million quid of Monopoly money
8: on
6: that.
8: Del Piero stay with Juventus when they went down the divisions? That was coming close to the end of his career.
6: He's a one club man, wasn't he?
8: He is,
2: JD, the provinces have named their teams for this weekend's URC action.
6: Bundiaki back in the Connacht Centre position for their game away to Glasgow Warriors tomorrow. Kieran Frawley retaining the spotted out half to be partnered by Caelan Blade. Kian Prendergast to captain the side. The marquee match of the weekend, though, Ulster Munster at the Affidea Stadium in Belfast on Saturday night. The Ulster 15 featuring Irish internationals Jacob Stockdale, Robert Ballacoon, Nick Timoney, and Stuart McCluskey. Munster welcome back Tadhg Byrne to skipper their team, which will also include JJ Hanrahan at number 10 and Alex Nankivell at centre. For Leinster, it's a tie against Cardiff at the Leigh Arena on Saturday night, the first URC game at the redeveloped RDS. Dan Sheehan is captaining the team from hooker, also featuring fellow Irish internationals Sam Prendergast, Joe McCarthy, James Ryan, Hugo Keenan, Gary Ringrose and Jamie Osborne, with Oliver Coffey getting a chance at scrum half.
8: How is the Irish Open champion Shane Lowry doing at the Spanish Open?
6: Nicely, one under, round of 70 today. He's in a tie for 19th in Madrid. Scotland's Conor Syme has got three holes to play. He's the leader at the moment on 6 under. Tom McKibben, 1 over par, folks.
2: Good stuff, JD. Thank you for joining us. 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
1: 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Now, to be in with a chance to win this €1,000 One For All gift card, you must answer this question correctly. Which Irish actor plays Scottish actor Ian Charleson in the biographical drama Elsinore, due to be released in January? And there's talk about this actor winning an Oscar off the back of it. Is it A, Paul Mescal, or B, Andrew Scott? Text the word card, your answer, and name to us now on 53106. Text costs 30 cents.
2: Now it is that time of the week when we explain why do people do certain things. And we are joined by our resident psychiatrist, Professor Brendan Kelly, who is here to explain this week why do people like, Brendan, to listen to or watch people's online confessions.
22: We like to watch online confessions and make online confessions because of a desire to connect, a desire to confess, a desire to connect, and a desire to be reassured that we are not the only people thinking, doing, or feeling whatever it is we're thinking or doing or feeling. That is why we confess. We want to know that we are not the outlier.
2: Is it not just pure voyeurism?
22: Yes, it is voyeurism to a degree. Like, we have always been interested in other people's inner lives. But what's really interesting is this radical desire to share one's own with others online in a way that one would not conceive of doing, say, to a close friend, because of the illusion of anonymity online, the disinhibiting effects of being online, and the idea that this is going out there as if to people we will never know and they will never know us. And that allows us to say and do things we would never otherwise say or do.
2: Because confession, obviously, we come from a Catholic bent in this country, many of us. It was a private act in a weird dark box that was very frightening when you were seven or eight and did your first one. But But that private space, does the online anonymity thing mimic that for people?
22: Well, it's almost the opposite, isn't it? Because you want feedback. You don't necessarily want forgiveness online. You want validation. And the idea of getting validation without necessarily identifying yourself is very, very powerful. Because, you know, a lot of people have something they think or do, which they think nobody else thinks or does, and they'd be mildly embarrassed. Like, there might be certain things, Shane, that you think or do. You might be mildly embarrassed if other people knew them. Many things, Brendan.
8: Yeah, you're looking into my soul now as you're speaking. I should tell them.
2: So many things for Shane.
22: So many things, right, into your soul, I see.
8: But the anonymity is key, he says, changing the subject, and that need to feel understood.
2: Red Shane Coleman.
8: I am not going red, and well, you know it.
22: Yes, and he is not going red. Shane Coleman is not going red. The anonymity is key. Of course it is. And of course the anonymity is illusory, as we now know. Mostly people can be figured out or tracked down. Nevertheless, we like the idea of it, and it allows us to share things, to tell things. And in reciprocation, we can hear things and validate other people's deep, dark fears and say that their confessions resonate with what goes on in our darkest, deepest corners.
2: I get the voyeurism and all that kind of business, like, because these are often quite salacious-y things that people have shared. But those who, I don't really get the what drives people to share them, that truthfully I don't. But is that a kind of a safe exhibitionism? Is that because they're often sex-based, the ones I see that crop up on my, for whatever reason, on my timeline on Instagram, I don't know. But they are often a bit racy and or even a bit weird and icky too.
22: Well,
2: is that an exhibitionism?
22: I think it's fair to say everyone shapes their own algorithms and what comes into your algorithm is
8: something. I think you're so right, Brendan.
2: I mostly watch comedians doing it and so they put up funny things or sort of salacious things.
22: Oh, okay, and we might come back to your habits online, Kira, in a little while. But why do people share this stuff is so interesting. We share because we want to feel we're not alone. We want community. We want connection. We want low psychological risk validation. So we want someone to chip into the group chat or online to say they do the same thing, they've seen the same thing, and therefore we feel validated and we can carry on.
8: Is there a bit of prurience involved as well?
22: Yeah, I mean, there can be, but like, Kieran, not all of this is of a sexual nature. Or, you know, an awful lot of online sharing is about things that are fairly daft and that people simply feel a little self-conscious about.
2: Yes, some of them are funny, but the ones of a sexual nature, certainly the things that I look at that are, it's usually comedians and saying, tell me your confessions, and they put them up anonymized. Like, they absolutely are ripping them, you know what, out of the people who are putting them up. So I'm not sure that they are getting validation or any kind of a sense that other people agree with them. I think they're mostly raising their eyes and going, what is this? So is that just people who want to be involved or something?
22: Yes.
2: I don't know what that is.
22: We are so hungry for connection that we would take condemnation over no connection at all. I mean, the ideal would be straightforward validation.
2: Attention is better than no attention.
22: Any attention is better than no attention or feeling isolated. Like, we are hungry for connection. And once there's some kind of feedback, that's better than nothing. And then ideally it would be positive feedback.
8: Somebody has texted in, online confessions, ? My mother seems obsessed with reading RIP.ie condolences. Same but different, ?
22: Oh, that's really interesting. So the RIP.ie is a very good way of expressing condolences. You know, some of the entries can be quite funny, quite unusual, and reveal a great deal more than perhaps the person posting intended. But it is a little bit similar, but an entirely different kind of online disinhibition there. But I think it is a very good way of sharing condolences, for sure. Maybe without the drama of some of the websites that Kira seems to frequent.
8: Can we put you on the couch
2: for a
8: second?
2: Instagram and Reddit.
22: Yeah, sure.
8: Do you have any confessions that you would like to make now that we're in this public arena?
22: Well, now that it's just the three of us here in the studio and nobody else.
2: No one listens. Have you seen our figures? That's brutal.
22: Well, like, most people have something small and idiosyncratic. So, like, for example, and I really shouldn't be saying this perhaps in public.
8: It's a safe space.
22: It really, really isn't, but I'll go ahead anyway. Which is, I sometimes feel sorry for certain utensils in the kitchen. Like, we have this sort of hard plastic cover thing that goes on the in the microwave microwave over, say, a bowl of pasta or soup or something, and it prevents splashes. Are we,
2: We know these.
22: I sometimes think, imagine the life that has. It just sits there most of the time, and then at random intervals, it is microwaved. Like, that is an extraordinarily bleak existence for that particular...
8: Maybe that particular utensil takes that responsibility very seriously.
2: You're both talking like crazy people, I'm just saying right now.
22: But Kira, you've always struggled with what I will call radical empathy, where one feels sympathy.
8: Or just empathy.
22: Oh, indeed, any kind of empathy, fair enough, any sort of level at all. But think about it.
2: I was a doctor for 20 years, caring for the sick.
8: This is true.
22: Let's hop over that. And like, I might wonder if anyone else feels similarly, feels a similar sense of empathy.
2: No is the answer, I'm just telling you now.
22: Thank you very much, Kira. But I might, were I feeling insecure about this, I might confess this in some forum online. And do you think somebody else would chip in that they...
8: I have no doubt they would.
22: There you go.
2: They'd feel sorry for a mug or a cup or something.
22: The unchosen mug every time, or there's a little round thing that goes in the tumble dryer, like a tennis ball. Sometimes people put it in, and that has a very, very bleak life as well. Because, you know,
2: is it the heat that bothers you? The tumble dryer, the microwave?
22: Well, I don't know. Imagine being microwaved repeatedly at random intervals, and there being nothing else on the horizon for you. I'm just saying this is an example of something that some people
2: think. The nihilism that comes out on this time on a Thursday is unbelievable.
22: But it's not nihilism at all. I'm expressing deep sympathy with something many people would regard as an inanimate, non-sentient object.
2: Your perception of the existence that they are experiencing, the thing that goes over your plate. Anyway, I'm sorry.
8: Going back to the online nature of it, I'm kind of thinking of, you know, when I was, you know, the problem pages that used to exist in newspapers. That's pretty much the same kind of thing, wasn't it?
22: It's very similar, and they still do exist, and they still get lots of genuine questions sent in to be answered in newspapers.
2: There's a very good one in The Independent called Modern Dilemmas.
22: Yeah. Okay, thanks for that. But, you know, the other thing to remember about this is pretty much an awful lot of what we say is relaying our subjective experience. If you look at all your speech through the day, at least 40% of it is you expressing how you feel about something. We talk about our inner lives constantly, so we should expect that to be reflected online as well. We are continually sharing our inner lives, regardless of whether anyone wants to know about it or not.
8: Do we have a tendency these days to overshare?
22: People share a lot. And that is good. People used not share very much, and it is good to talk. Although sometimes I wish that perhaps some of my friends might not talk about their feelings so consistently, and maybe we could go back to just watching the telly in silence every so often, sitting there saying nothing just for a little while.
2: I think that's entirely fair. But to Shane's point about people oversharing, there used to be sort of inner thoughts like that were private and then outer things that you said that were more for public consumption. It seems to me these things are your inner stuff being made public, and is that some kind of a societal shift or something? Because I don't know, I think most of us filter a degree of what we say so that we keep, you know, private things public things.
22: Once it became more possible to share things more publicly, We rushed in to do it at a level nobody would have expected. You know, sharing online is basically sharing with the entire world forever, who can always find it. And yet we do it to an extraordinary degree. That wasn't possible to the same extent in the past. Mm. Once it became possible, the parameters of the private and the public have shifted radically.
8: The floodgates have opened, haven't they? I mean, celebrities nowadays, many celebrities talk so much about their private lives and in incredible detail. And sometimes you wonder, is that a good thing for them?
22: Well, I don't think it is, but they do get a lot of validation and a lot of attention. And the more detail they go into, the more clicks and watches they're going to get. I don't think it's a good thing.
2: On some level, are they prostrating themselves for public discussion and things? It's that constant need for approval or validation that, like, it's nobody's business if you fancy the egg timer or whatever you said you did. Do you know what I mean? It's okay.
22: Just to go back, I expressed empathy toward kitchen appliances that have a difficult life. I did not say I fancy the egg timer.
2: I'm in the ballpark.
22: You're way out of the ballpark here. I did not confide my emotions towards the egg timer at any point. But yeah. There is a lot of oversharing.
2: Do you have emotions towards the egg timer? Because I have a sense that we're now really getting into the real...
22: That Kira, is a private matter, and I'm not going to share that with you or with anyone.
1: And unfortunately, the egg timer is up, and we need to leave it there.
2: And Brendan, we did not get the confession that we were hoping for.
1: No, we got certain confessions. Brendan Kelly, as always, an absolute pleasure, Professor of Psychiatry at Trinity College Dublin. Thank you indeed for talking to the hard shoulder, for opening up to the hard shoulder, I should say.
22: Thank you.
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7: Thanks to the newly upgraded lounges at Dublin Airport. Great food, comfy seats, and a calm space before takeoff.
8: In Dublin, the M50 northbound's busy from Junction 14 Sandyford to a breakdown at Junction 9 Red Cow. In Cork, there's a vehicle on fire on the M8 southbound between Junction 15 Fermoy and Junction 16 Rathcormac. And in Galway, College Road outbound onto Well Park Road is congested from Dexcom Stadium to Connolly Avenue Junction. That's your traffic and travel on News Talk.
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11: Nurses picket hospitals across the country in dispute over public sector pay. Gardaí have warned that staff wearing masks in nail bars may be using them to cover up the fact that they are victims of human trafficking.
10: Plus, inflation crosses the 4% threshold as petrol and pints show price hikes. And from Elsinore to the social reckoning, what to watch on the big and small screen.
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12: It's 6 o'clock. Good evening. A man has gone on trial accused of murdering his parents and younger brother by stabbing them multiple times at the family home in Drumgownet, County Louth last year. 32-year-old Robert O'Connor has pleaded not guilty by reason of insanity or guilty of manslaughter by reason of diminished responsibility. News Talk's courts correspondent Frank Graney has this report, which some listeners may find distressing.
13: On the 29th of September last year, a carer calling to the O'Connor family home found the bloodstained body of Robert O'Connor's father Mark just inside the gate. His 26-year-old brother Evan was found near the patio door, while their mother Louise was discovered inside the house. Mark O'Connor sustained 44 stab wounds, Louise sustained 20, while Evan had 75. Robert O'Connor accepts that he caused their deaths, but the jurors will have to consider his mental state at the time and whether he can be held legally responsible. The jurors were told they'd hear about his alleged drug use and statements he made about demons and his belief that his brother's iPad was affecting his reality. Psychiatric evidence will also be presented in a trial that's due to last up to 3 weeks.
12: Gardaí are investigating after a house was extensively vandalised in Castle Troy, Limerick. Videos circulating online show furniture being thrown from an upstairs window as a crowd cheers, with Gardaí appealing for witnesses and footage from the College Court area. Speaking on the Hard Shoulder here on News Talk, Higher Education Minister James Lawless says he's raised the issue with the colleges in Limerick.
14: I think it's a criminal action actually that's needed here, and I have contacted the colleges today in Limerick. There's three colleges in Limerick. Spoken to them all and said I fully expect that every sanction will be brought to bear and that the Gardaí investigation, which I understand is up and going, will be fully participated with.
12: The Communications Minister is out of touch with reality. That's according to the head of an independent production company. Minister Patrick O'Donovan met with the leadership of RTE this afternoon after cutting the broadcaster's expected funding for next year. The department described the meeting as positive as both sides seek information reform at the broadcaster. Speaking here on News Talk, Larry Bass of Shinawell Productions thinks changing the funding plan midway through a reform process undermines that process.
15: Unfortunately, I think there's a minister here who is just out of touch with reality, doesn't represent the sector that he's supposed to be actually driving and growing, a sector that's a huge part of the creative economy.
12: That's it for now. Headlines at 6:30.
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18: Good evening, I'm Eve Conway. Mona McSharry has won a bronze medal as the World Aquatics World Cup continues in Uzbekistan. Competing in the 200-metre breaststroke this afternoon, McSharry added to her tally of a gold, silver and bronze from last week in Baku in Azerbaijan, while Ellen Walsh finished fifth in the 200-metre butterfly. Erling Haaland has called for unity at Man City ahead of their game against Liverpool this weekend. This is their first fixture since being found guilty of 115 Premier League financial rule breaches. Haaland believes that fans and players need to stick together.
19: We have to stick together. We have to stay with each other, and we have to stay positive no matter what happens in life. We always have to have a smile, stay positive, look ahead and try to win football games. So yeah, stick together, enjoy the ride and smile.
18: And finally, Dan Sheehan will captain Leinster this weekend in the URC. They take on Cardiff at home on Saturday, their first competitive match at the newly redeveloped Laya Arena, while Bundiaki will make his first start of the season for Connacht away to Glasgow Warriors on Friday. To hear live commentary of both of this weekend's FAI Cup semi-finals, download the Go Loud app now.
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12: Mostly cloudy, breezy and mild tonight with patchy outbreaks of rain and drizzle, turning heavy at times in the west and northwest. Lowest temperatures 9 to 15 degrees. 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
20: Thank you for that, Jane. You're listening to The Hard Shoulder with Shane Coleman and Ciara Kelly, and there's still loads to come on the show over the next hour between now and 7pm.
21: Yeah, including a really interesting warning from the Gardaí. They're warning that staff wearing masks in nail bars might be using them to cover up the fact that they're victims of human trafficking. We're going to be speaking to the CEO of the Immigrant Council of Ireland in a couple of moments.
20: And as we inch closer to the weekend, we are joined by Serena Bellissimo and Dee Ready to hear about what to watch on the big screen and small. That's coming up before the end of the show.
21: We were talking to Brendan Kelly, Professor of Psychology at Trinity College Dublin, just before the break about confessions and why people like to confess online and why people like to read it. And Brendan mentioned his own confession was that sometimes he feels sorry for a piece of plastic that he puts over his dishes in the microwave to stop the...
20: He says it is a bleak existence for the piece of plastic just to be taken from a shelf and routinely microwaved at intervals.
21: Now, you were, I think it's fair to say, less than empathetic about that, but Margaret...
20: With the plastic Yes. Thing in the microwave.
21: Well, with Brendan as well, I would say. Margaret, though, was a lot more empathetic than you are, Ciara.
20: She is. Margaret says, when Brendan mentioned feeling sorry for the plastic cover, I remember as a child feeling sorry for the jam part of the Mikado before I ate it. I remember how I ate the Mikado as a child, and it's disgusting.
21: I know.
20: I used to run my finger up the jam.
21: Oh, yeah.
20: Eat it off my finger and then eat the rest of the biscuit.
21: Yeah. Touch class.
20: Let us know your confessions here on The Hard Shoulder this evening. And of course, they're also anonymous, and if they're clean enough, we'll read them out. 087 1400 106 is the WhatsApp.
21: Now, the public sector workers' industrial action continues, with nurses today holding a lunchtime protest at a number of hospitals. It comes ahead of planned strikes by public sector workers on the 14th of October and 21st of October. We're joined now by the health correspondent with the Irish Examiner, Niamh Griffin. Niamh, what were nurses saying today? Why are they taking this industrial action?
0: Well, hello, Shane. That's right. So we had nurses out at a lunchtime protest in 9 different hospitals around the country, including some of the biggest, University Hospital Limerick, St. Vincent's in Dublin, Cork University Hospital. And they were putting out their calls really around staffing and the cost of living. And they're saying that the salaries they're on do not match the cost of living. And they've also in terms of staffing, they're talking about vacancies. We heard nurses from different hospitals saying upwards, in one nurse from the Mater said 270 full-time nursing roles not filled there. In Cork, they're saying about 80 midwifery roles are not filled. And what they've been doing for the last few weeks is this work to rule, whereby nurses and midwives don't take on extra work to fill those gaps and fill those vacancies.
21: I had a quick look just at the figures for nurses. As of September so far this year, 994 new nurses and midwives have been hired this year alone, 994. The HSE numbers of nurses at the start of 2019 was 34,600. It's now 45,700. And there's an agreement with, that's before graduate nurses are taken into account, there's an agreement with unions that all graduate nurses will be offered a job. It's hard to square that with them saying that they're having to fill the role of two nurses when the numbers seem to have grown quite sharply in recent years.
0: Well, that's certainly the health minister's argument, that there has been significant recruitment, she said on numerous occasions, across all nursing and midwifery roles. But what the unions are saying is that that was from, I suppose, on the back of a previous recruitment pause and recruitment ban, and that it's still not enough to match patient demand with the growing population and also this growing number of older people with more complex needs. So what they're saying
21: is... It's a 33% increase, though. I mean, since the start of 2019, like the population hasn't grown. It's grown pretty sharply, but it hasn't grown by 33% since 2019.
0: Well, what the unions are saying is on the grounds that they're not seeing the impact of that fairly significant hiring, and that they are seeing people who are having to do overtime regularly, do like a shift and a half to fill in for someone. And there's this system in the HSE called goodwill, where you sort of rely on people's goodwill to stay late and stay back and fill those gaps. So they're saying that they haven't been doing that since September 30th. And I suppose the eating is in the pudding, as they say, that apparently they're starting to see a slowdown in services because people have pulled back from doing those extra hours.
21: Yeah, no doubt. What are they saying in relation to pay? Have they outlined what exactly they're looking for?
0: Yes, so the big disagreement is that the public sector pay deal expired in June and hasn't been replaced. So we know the government set aside in the budget this week $1.2 billion, and Jack Chambers, the Minister for Public Expenditure, described that as a significant provision and said it shows they're serious about talks and that they're open for talks. But the union, so not just the INMO, ICTU, all the group of unions together, say that before they will re-engage in talks that they want to see negotiation on pay rises, some measures to protect wages from price rises. And there's also a dispute over inflation. They say there's a shortfall between wages and inflation over the last 5 years. They want to see addressed, but the government disputes that and says that the cumulative pay rises given over the last number of years actually are higher than inflation.
21: Okay, all right. Well, look, we will leave it there. Niamh Griffin, health correspondent with the Irish Examiner, thank you indeed for joining us. Ciara, sooner or later, the two sides are going to have to sit down and negotiate here, because this is a...
20: Micheál Martin said he's baffled as to why they haven't sat down already. He doesn't appear to be aware as to why the unions haven't met with the minister.
21: The unions have set down preconditions for talks. Now, the government would say those preconditions are quite unusual. The unions, I think, I think the union perspective is... they saw what happened with the protests earlier this year, and to them that showed, well, maybe if you play by the rules.
20: Strong arm tactics, yeah, I believe it might be.
21: If you don't play by the rules, maybe you do better. And I think the unions are taking, understandably and rationally for their members, they're taking a harder line and seeing where that gets them.
20: Mm. They also did say that the 1.2 billion allocation in the budget on Tuesday isn't enough. So there are sort of preconditions there, if you will, if they've already said that's not enough.
21: To be fair, the government wasn't going to set out the exact amount they're willing to offer in that. That would be kind of silly for them to do. That wouldn't be good negotiation. But anyway, look, they need to sit down together, the two sides. Let us know what you make of it all. 087 1400 106.
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20: Oh yes, we have a guaranteed €312,000 in the cash machine. 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Best of luck. Now, yesterday, the guards released an episode of their podcast discussing the rise in human trafficking and labour exploitation found in nail salons across Ireland. They are encouraging customers to be mindful of human trafficking and labour exploitation signs. And for more on this, I am joined now by CEO of the Immigrant Council of Ireland, Teresa Bukowska. Good evening to you, Teresa. I have been in nail salons where the staff is predominantly or perhaps even exclusively Asian, and where they are wearing masks, which, you know, I also go to a nail tech who is Irish and works out of her own house, and she also wears a mask because of the fact that the dust from the nails gets into their throats, etc. What are the guards suggesting here, and what should people do about it? Because I imagine most people would find it unusual to ask that somebody doing their nails, have you been trafficked? I'm not sure what the upshot of this can or should be.
2: Well, first of all, we want to commend on Garda Síochána for running such operation and raising awareness around the prevalence of human trafficking in Ireland. I think it comes to as a huge surprise to a lot of people that human trafficking happens in Ireland, and most likely some of us will come in contact with somebody who's been trafficked at some point in our lives. But I would not suggest to anyone to ask somebody straight away if they are being trafficked or if they are experiencing any form of exploitation, because there is a high level of control when somebody is being trafficked. There is people are being watched. So if you straight away ask somebody, you might actually cause more trouble, and you can put people in danger. Definitely, we would suggest that people are conscious about what's happening around them, pay attention to what's happening around them. And if you have any concerns that something might not be right, then please go and report that to An Garda Síochána. They are trained to spot signs of trafficking. They have the authority to intervene And that's the best way to do about to go about it.
20: Okay, so that's really what this advice would be, because as I say, I've had my nails done many times, and people often, whether they're Irish or otherwise, wear a mask because it's a dusty sort of process. So you're saying don't, and I think I can see that, because I know nail salons I've been in where there have been exclusively foreign people working there. They're all sitting very close together. You wouldn't be having a private conversation necessarily with your nail tech. It would be very difficult to ask them anything in confidence, particularly something of a sensitive nature.
2: That's right. This is exactly what it is. But also signs of trafficking, that's very complex. And in one situation, somebody wearing a face mask might be a signal that there is an element of exploitation, that there may be that person is a victim of trafficking. But on the other hand, as you said yourself, I go to nail salons that being operated by Irish people, yeah, or Polish people or any other nationality of migrants. And they also sometimes wear a mask because of a concern about the dust or fumes from the chemicals that they are using to deliver, sure, the service. So I would not want people to make assumption. If you witnessed any particular situation, somebody is being handled, manhandled, or somebody is being mistreated, then you know that is a possible cause to raise, sure, a concern somebody, with an Agarda Síochána.
20: I'm sure if somebody appeared to be in fear of the person in charge of the place or things like that, if you sensed that would be an issue. How big of an issue, Teresa, is human trafficking here in Ireland? Because I know you said most people might come in contact with somebody who has been trafficked, but I suspect most people, even if that's true, aren't aware that they're coming in contact with somebody who has been trafficked, or don't know that they've come in contact with somebody who's been trafficked.
2: Trafficking is a horrific crime, so sometimes it is hard to believe that is happening, mm-hmm, in 2026. It's a form of slavery. However, working with migrant communities, we know that unfortunately this happens, and every day there might be a situation when somebody is being trafficked into Ireland or forced into committing certain activities against their will. We are working mostly with women who are trafficked for sexual exploitation, yeah, so that's our expertise. However, we also know that trafficking for forced labor or criminal activities is also part of that experience. And unfortunately, this is happening within migrant communities because migrants are vulnerable to that kind of crime when they are not speaking English, or when their immigration status is being used against them and they are forced to do, sure, something against their will.
20: And Teresa, if you were somebody that is purchasing sex, if you are that person, and maybe you don't care because you are that person, but if you are, should you be presuming that the person that you are purchasing sex from, or the pimp that is working in charge of the person that you are getting sex from, should you presume that that person is quite likely to have been trafficked?
2: With purchasing of sex, there is high probability that there is some level of coercion. There is very few people that are, you know, they have variety of options open to them, sure, and they can choose from them, and they are choosing sex work. But most likely, people are either trafficked or they are being forced into sexual activity because out of poverty, or they are being coerced by somebody who's using the immigration status against them, or a variety of issues. So purchasing of sex is essentially a situation when the situation of the woman that put them into that activity is being used against them, and people feel that they, you know, in that situation are causing harm.
20: Yeah, sure. Something for people to think of out there if they are purchasing sex, that they are likely to be funding the trafficking of other human beings. But look, thank you very much, Teresa, for coming on and speaking to us about all of that. That is Teresa Bukowska there, CEO of the Immigrant Council of Ireland.
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0: the CSO, that's Irish inflation, the CPI as it's called. So not great news. There's a few different elements going on there, Shane. We obviously see the fuel. You see an increase of 37 cents in diesel, bringing it up over to €2 a litre, and petrol up 24 cents to almost €2 a litre. We know about those two. There is some good stuff in there. You do see milk, cheese, that sort of area. You know, there is stuff like other areas that are slightly not too bad, bread and so on. Sliced pan is about level. But again, alcohol, the price of a pint now, pint of stout is €6.33, Shane, up 26 cents year on year. And a price, a pint of lager is €6.75. So if you go and meet a friend and have two or three pints of lager in a pub and you get a taxi home, it's pretty expensive based on these numbers. So it's all across a whole range of areas. And at 4%, it's obviously doubled the ECB's target. So we're hearing possibly the central bank to step in December with a possible other hike, maybe quarter of a percentage point again in that area. So not much good news. Most stuff going in the wrong direction, but some items, thankfully, either stable or going downward, Shane.
1: Now, tell us about this case. Ryanair claiming a district court judge is potentially biased against it.
0: Yeah, so this is a fascinating case at the district court level. So there's a lot of cases go through that court level with Ryanair and various customers taking them to court. And a judge, district court judge Stephanie Coggins, has made comments over recent months, it must be said, that Ryanair have taken exception to. The judge has said that she does travel with Ryanair, even though it kills her stone dead to have to travel with them. And as a result of this comment and a few others, Ryanair counsel today, senior counsel Martin Hayden, has been applying at Balbriggan District Court to say that she should recuse herself from future hearings involving the low-cost airline. They say there's a potential bias there, and she clearly doesn't like them either as a litigant or an airline. She's going to reserve her position and is expected to come back to the court in early December, Shane, with a judgment. So, interesting comments, and as you can see, not everyone seems on the surface to be a fan of the airline, but whether it means bias or not, of course, the judge will give her views on that at a later date, Shane.
1: Yeah, the council said during its submission, his submission, it's trendy to complain about Ryanair, but the airline has to face that day in and day out, but it should not have to deal with it from the bench.
0: I know, find it hard to feel too sorry for them when you see the how profitable the company is. They seem to be doing okay despite the odd brickbat that comes their way, Shane.
1: They certainly are. Sales at Tesco Ireland rise at a faster rate than the UK as consumers seek out value.
0: Yeah, so Shane, let's go back to our first story about inflation. Obviously, the two companies sort of fighting it out to be the biggest grocer in Ireland are Tesco, and of course, you also have Dunnes Stores, the likes of Supervalu and the German discounters are in there today as well. But Tesco, pretty strong figure. They seem to be doing particularly well here. Like-for-like sales up over 4%, whereas they're only growing by 1.5% in the UK. And the big feature we're seeing is a massive increase in the amount of online grocery ordering. So their online business growing by almost 12%. So again, it's not just value, but yet again, convenience, as more and more people seem to want to get their food brought to the door rather than have to go down to the local store. And that seems to be playing into the strengths of Tesco, at least for the moment, Shane.
1: Okay, we will leave it there. Emmett Oliver, thank you indeed for that. We will chat to you tomorrow.
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4: Thanks, Ciara. A man has gone on trial accused of murdering his parents and younger brother by stabbing them multiple times at the family home in Drumgownna, County Louth last year. 32-year-old Robert O'Connor has pleaded not guilty by reason of insanity or guilty of manslaughter by reason of diminished responsibility. The Enterprise Minister Peter Burke has appealed for calm amid a row over the funding of RTE. The government reduced the planned budget for the broadcaster by €20 million next year, and the INMO says assurances are needed from the government as the public sector pay dispute continues. Nurses and midwives from the union held a lunchtime protest at 9 hospitals around the country today. They say the cost of living is a serious concern for them. That's it for now. More at 7.
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5: Thanks to the newly upgraded lounges at Dublin Airport. Great food, comfy seats, and a calm space before takeoff.
4: There is a breakdown on the M50 southbound on ramp at Junction 5 Finglas, as well as on slip from the N3 inbound. The M50 northbound is busy.

0: from Junction 13 Dundrum to Junction 9 Red Cow. In Cork, the South Ring Road westbound is slow between the Dunkettle Interchange and Junction 9 Bloomfield. And in Limerick, traffic on Ballysimon Road westbound is solid from Old Ballysimon Road Junction to Tipperary Roundabout. That's your traffic and travel on News Talk.
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3: Good evening, I'm Eve Conway. Mona McSharry has won a bronze medal as the World Aquatics World Cup continues in Uzbekistan, while Ellen Walsh finished fifth in the 200-metre butterfly. Dan Sheehan will captain Leinster this weekend in the URC. They take on Cardiff at home on Saturday. And finally, Shamrock Rovers can return to the top of the Premier Division tonight with a win. They face Drogheda at home at 8pm. To hear live commentary of both of this weekend's FAI Cup semi-finals, download the Go Loud app now.
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0: Mostly cloudy, breezy and mild tonight with patchy outbreaks of rain and drizzle, turning heavy at times in the west and northwest. Lowest temperatures 9 to 15 degrees. 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
4: Thank you for that, Jane. As you know, every day on The Hard Shoulder, we have been giving away a fantastic prize of a €1,000 one for all gift card. And the winner today who answered correctly that Andrew Scott is the Irish actor who plays Scottish actor Ian Charlton in the biographical drama Elsinore is Bernie Shorten. So Bernie, you have that €1,000 one for all gift card on its way for you, on its way to you even. Thank you for listening.
5: Congratulations, Bernie. Lots of you getting in touch about various issues we've been discussing, including the interview Ciara did with the Minister for Higher Education, which you can listen back to on the Go Loud app. A listener says, if a college student is unable to earn $2,500 to put towards their fees, well, they shouldn't have a college place. I'm so tired of this useless generation. Each of my children are in college, each of them worked every summer, will continue to work every summer in order to put money aside to pay towards their fees and towards our accommodation, and they will continue to work during college too. Now, if my tree can do it, surely everyone else can do it. Laziness is the problem, says this listener.
4: That's hardcore. And this one is on public sector pay deals and the nurses. Nurses deserve everything that they are asking for, and I work in a library and I would happily give up my pay rise in favour of the nurses, says this texter. Get your texts into us here. We'd love to hear from you. We love all your views, whether we agree, disagree, whatever. We want to know what you think. 087 1400 106 is the WhatsApp.
5: Up next, we're going to be talking about the film everybody is talking about, Elsinore, that and lots more besides on what to watch on the big and small screen.
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6: 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Luke O'Neill has the latest. What's the winning secret of Leinster rugby? 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Paul Howard's comic take on a united Ireland. 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
4: It's that time of the week, and joining us for What to Watch on the big screen and small is entertainment journalist Dee Reddy and entertainment journalist also Serena Bellissimo. Good evening to you both. I will come to you first, Serena. What have you got for us?
19: I'm going to do something that we don't usually do here, because I'm going to talk about a film that's not out till the 29th of January.
4: Oh, wow.
19: But I watched it yesterday. You'll see this probably all over your social media at the moment. I'm talking about Andrew Scott. He premiered his film Elsinore yesterday at the London Film Festival, and at the same time it was happening there was a special screening here in Dublin at the Lighthouse. And whoa, you are going to be hearing all about this from now until Oscar season, because he is incredible in this. He plays an actor called Ian Chalson, and he was most famously known for his work in Chariots of Fire. Then he got sick.
4: He's playing a real person. He's acting as a real... This is like very meta. He's acting as an actor who's actually a real person. Okay.
19: Yeah. And Olivia Colman last night on the red carpet was saying this really is a love letter to actors. And it is, but it's more than that as well. But he has AIDS, and before he dies, he really wants to do Hamlet at the National Theatre. I'll just leave it at that. It's a simple premise, but the story's not simple. It is just the most beautiful thing you are going to see. I'm still thinking about it almost 24 hours later. Last night at the cinema, it was packed. Like usually when these preview screenings happen, you know yourself, there's empty rows. The place was packed. There was a waiting list for it. People were sobbing. You could hear them. Like there was a lot of...
4: This is like Hamnet. This is this kind of level of sobbing.
19: It's different though. Like it's at the same time, like you're going to be sobbing, but you're going to be laughing. It's very heartfelt. It's inspiring. It's a beautiful human portrayal of a human story. If this was in American hands, this would have been like, like, let's try and manipulate the audience into crying. You have none of that.
20: Is there anything in it that's like, do you remember that show, It's a Sin?
19: I never watched that.
20: Oh, okay. Yeah, just your description of it there. And obviously that deals with the AIDS crisis as well. It captures the beauty and the sadness of what these people are going through.
19: Oh, that's incredible. And like, it's hopeful, it's inspiring, you're sad. Olivia Colman is amazing as his doctor. Billy Piper, who my friend and I were going, is it? Is it not? Is it? It was her. She's incredible.
4: I haven't seen her act since Doctor Who.
19: She's so good in this. Like, she plays his best friend. And as I said, like, people are listening going, why are you telling us about a film that's not out till the 29th of January? Because I want you to be as excited as I am about this film.
5: Can I just put one little note?
19: Go on.
5: One thing you said kind of rang alarm bells to me, and I love I love Andrew Scott. I think he's absolutely brilliant.
4: He is brilliant.
5: Olivia Colman describing it as a love letter to actors. Now, that raised alarm bells to me, I have to say.
4: As in too much of a lovey thing.
5: Is it a kind of a lovey?
19: No, but you know what? I suppose as an actor, if you go in, you'll go, okay, I get this, because it is about the art form of acting, and without being too, and I get what you're saying, Shane, it's not too pompous, it's not, you know, up itself. But I get what she's saying, because this man wasn't necessarily famous. He just wanted to act. And
5: he was a very well-known actor.
19: He was to begin with. Yeah.
4: I don't know his name. Repeat his name?
19: Ian Charlson.
5: He played Eric Liddell, the Olympian, in Chariots of Fire. Do you remember the missionary who wouldn't run on the Sunday? He played him in that.
4: I remember.
5: He played the Reverend in Gandhi
19: as well. He was in Gandhi. And he thought he was going to have this massive Hollywood career. It never really took off. But this is just beautiful. And as I said, I've still been thinking about it, and I really
5: Oscar material they're talking
19: definitely
5: for Andrew Scott.
19: If he doesn't win the Oscar, and I know, you know, a lot of people are talking about Matt Damon possibly for, why can't I think of the name, the Chris Nolan, The Odyssey.
4: I was like, I've seen that film, but what is it called?
19: If, you know, Matt Damon's up there, but I think he gives
4: Andrew Scott.
19: Performance is
20: he's had such a relatively short career. He already feels due an Oscar, though, because he's given some remarkable...
19: But you were talking about the way he acts as well. You haven't seen this.
20: Yeah, he's got this incredible ability, I think, to go really, really, like, both ends of the emotional spectrum. So he can be really lo-fi and humanistic in a performance, or he can be, like, arch, kind of camp in a performance. And very few people, I think, are able to
4: great range. He is a very, very fine actor. I'm now, my slightly cynical head is going to be loads of films about Hamlet now, because every time they make a film, anything even tangentially to do with Hamlet, it gets straight into the Oscars. But anyway, stay tuned for more Hamlet films coming up.
5: It's not out till January 29th, but you're going to hear a lot about it.
19: You are going to hear a lot of buzz.
5: Dee, what have you got for us?
20: My first pick is Carrie, which launched on Amazon Prime yesterday. It's an 8-episode, so it's the first time that Stephen King's book has been adapted into a series, and it is fantastic.
5: Very similar? Is it a reimagining?
20: It is a reimagining, but it's a reimagining of the book. So obviously you've got the 1976 Brian De Palma incredible adaptation of
4: That when I was 10 on a bootleg VHS, and I was traumatized forever afterwards, and I still can picture the scene of what's her name?
20: Sissy.
4: Exactly. And the blood coming down on her, and all of, I mean, it's not a spoiler, it's very famous.
5: It's also the opening scene.
4: the horror of it. I don't think it's the opening scene.
20: Oh, because they start with the fire in the TV show as well. But it's
4: anyway.
20: I'm the same. I would have watched it.
4: I watched it as a kid.
20: I remember reading the book as a kid, maybe 12, 13 years old. You know, I've even done the Halloween costume, had to go home early because I didn't actually think through like the logistics of actually pouring.
4: I saw the musical
20: blood
4: as well.
20: Onto my head.
4: Why are you punishing yourself like this?
5: Wait, Carrie the musical?
20: Wow.
3: Trinity players put it on.
20: Oh, God.
3: And,
20: okay.
3: And I knew someone in it. And so I went. And it was just, it's very funny.
20: But
21: I'd say that actually would be quite
20: yeah,
21: funny.
20: Yeah, I'd say it would be good. So this is, and then there was, of course, the 2013 adaptation. But that to me felt like an adaptation of the film.
3: Yes.
20: Rather than an adaptation of the book, which this very much is. So in the same way that the book is written, where you hear it, you hear the story being told from loads of different perspectives, and there's actually even bits of news coverage and, you know, bits from people's journals. This does similar in that you are getting the story from loads of different perspectives, brings it up to the modern day. So there's this huge element in it around social media and the cruelty that that puts into teenagers' hands. It's also, though,
3: they were pretty cruel even without social media in this story.
20: Yeah, and somehow they managed to, even though they've added that extra layer of cruelty, there's such humanity to this. There's a lot more kindness into how the story is told. So at times, actually, it is almost like Brian De Palma's Carrie by Heathers, the film, by Mean Girls, would be how I would kind of...
3: Good watch, though, I'm hearing from you.
20: Yeah, it's really, really good. And the actress who plays Carrie in this is just superb. Her name is Summer H. Howell. And then the woman that plays the mother is phenomenal. And how the mother's story is told as well. She's not this caricature that she was in both of the
3: films. She scared the bejesus out of me, the mother.
20: It's fascinating. Both of them are been kind of coming out of an abusive relationship with a now dead father. And you see her encountering the world for the first time as well. Really, really good.
3: Excellent. Serena?
22: I'm going to do two really quick movies for you all at the same time, because one's an Irish-Australian co-production. It's called Chasing Millions. It stars Madeline Madden, who people were seen in Wheel of Time. She plays an Australian cop who's here to help a Northern Irish cop who's played by Christopher Eccleston, Doctor Who.
21: Yeah. Friends from the North, lots and lots of things, yeah.
22: Yeah, so there's been this massive... It's based on a true robbery that happened up north 6 years after
21: the Northern Bank robbery?
22: That's the one, right? So based on that, they have to try and figure out how this money...
3: It's a very famous robbery. Yeah.
22: And they have to figure out who stole the money and... So, but do you know what? This is a fun caper. And when I came out of this, I went, oh, wow, back in my dating days, this is the type of film I would have loved to have gone with on a first date. So if you're looking for a date film or something with your mates, this is fun.
20: Have you Bonnie and Clyde notions in your kind of romance?
22: Oh, maybe. Yeah. And the second one I'm just going to mention, it's the one everyone's talking about, The Social Reckoning, the follow-up to The Social Network. It's Aaron Sorkin. We've got Jeremy Strong, Jeremy Allen White, and Mikey Madsen. We're talking about Francis, who was the whistleblower.
3: Oh, yeah.
22: Who basically said, this is what's going on at Facebook, and Jeremy...
3: We interviewed her, actually, on New Talk
22: Breakfast.
3: Did
22: you? Yeah, how was that?
3: Oh, wow. Good. Like, she's impressive.
22: Wow. Well, this is also... So it's her story, and also the journalist, Jeff, who helped bring this story to light. Jeremy Strong, I would never have said, would be Mark Zuckerberg. He is incredible as Mark.
20: Hopefully he doesn't go too method.
22: Yeah, no, I hope so. I hope not either. Look, it's nothing we haven't seen before. We know everything that's presented on screen, but sometimes having it presented to you on screen, you look back and you come out going, the insurrection stuff was mad. I felt physically sick watching this stuff. Is it Aaron Sorkin's best work? Probably not. The Social Network, it doesn't hold up to The Social Network. But if you're interested in seeing this, under 2 hours, so that's always a good thing, and it's in cinemas now.
3: Excellent.
21: Okay, and Dee, what have you got for us?
20: Yeah, so my second pick is actually another film. So it's Coyote versus Acme. This has been in cinemas for a while, still in some cinemas, but it's now just become available to rent digitally. And honestly, I could not recommend it enough. It is one of the best films I've seen all year.
21: By Coyote, you mean?
20: I do indeed.
3: Wile E.
20: Coyote. So it's in the vein of Who Framed Roger Rabbit. It's based on a kind of 1990s little comic book that was done, and the premise of it is that Wile E. Coyote decides to sue the Acme Corporation because they've sold him all of these faulty goods, and he hires this lawyer who is brilliantly played by Will Forte. And what's really interesting about this is the film was part of a batch of films that was basically written off in 2020, I think, by Warner Brothers. $1,000 for a tax write-off. So this film should never have seen the light of day. And then through petitions from fans, through harsh feedback from the likes of Will Forte, they eventually agreed to sell it to a group called Ketchup Entertainment. They bought the worldwide distribution to it. It's just past the $100 million mark at the worldwide box office. So that would have been some tax write-off for them. But it's just so fascinating to me because the kind of story of the David and Goliath going up against a corporation when in fact that's what the filmmakers had to do to get the film released. It's quite funny. Another film might collapse under the weight of that irony, but this completely holds up. It's
0: life
20: brilliant.
0: Imitating art.
20: Indeed.
0: Look, thank you both very much for your picks this week. We really do appreciate it. And that is Dee Reddy and indeed Serena Bellissimo. Thank you so much. Shane, that's our lot for this evening.
21: That is our lot. You and I will be back tomorrow from 4 o'clock. Do stay tuned for Off the Ball. In the meantime, to Ara, Augustoga Bogey.
0: Have a great evening.

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1: Coming up tonight, Brian O'Driscoll is in studio to assess the rugby season so far. We're going to have former Shells manager Joey O'Brien in studio as well for a catch-up. And with the Republic of Ireland women's team beginning their World Cup playoffs tomorrow, Sue Ronan will set the scene. It's Thursday's Off the Ball coming up after the news.
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4: Good evening, I'm Fiona Ash. A 68-year-old Irish man has appeared in court charged with two counts of rape relating to a burglary at a house in Dublin in March 2003. The man was arrested following a renewed investigation into the incident. The court was told the accused replied not guilty to the charges. A man has gone on trial accused of murdering his parents and younger brother by stabbing them multiple times at the family home in Drumgowna, County Louth last year. 32-year-old Robert O'Connor has pleaded not guilty by reason of insanity or guilty of manslaughter by reason of diminished responsibility. On the 29th of September last year, a carer calling to the O'Connor family home found the bloodstained body of Robert O'Connor's father Mark, along with his brother Evan and their mother Louise, all of whom had sustained stab wounds. Robert O'Connor accepts he caused their deaths, but the jurors will have to consider his mental state at the time and whether he can be held legally responsible. RTE needs to reduce its headcount and stick to the reform plan for the organisation, according to a member of the Public Accounts Committee. The broadcaster has been called before the Oireachtas spending watchdog alongside officials from the Department of Communications. It comes after a planned €20 million increase in RTE's budget for next year was cancelled. RTE Director General Kevin Backhurst described today's meeting with the Minister for Media, Patrick O'Donovan, as extremely constructive. Fine Gael TD James Gagan says there needs to be further dialogue.
14: All you have to do is look at their published accounts of 2025 and 2024, where the headcount actually increased. So what we need to see here, first, can I just say, it is positive that there has now been a constructive meeting between the Chair of RTE and Patrick.
4: The INMO says assurances are needed from the government as the public sector pay dispute continues. Nurses and midwives from the union held a lunchtime protest at 9 hospitals around the country today. They say the cost of living is a serious concern for them. And that's your news for now.
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4: Mild tonight with outbreaks of rain and drizzle, turning heavy at times in the west. A clearance to showers will push into the northwest later in the night. Lowest temperatures 9 to 15 degrees. And now you're up to date on News Talk.
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1: Good evening. You're very welcome along to Thursday night's Off the Ball. It's Owen here with you until 10 o'clock tonight. And coming up, we're going to have Brian O'Driscoll in studio from 7:30. He's going to run the rule over the beginning of the URC season. From 8:30, then we're going to bring you some more of our Ulster Roadshow from Tuesday night at the Affadea Stadium. Stephen Ferris and Richie Murphy are up in our section that we're going to play you tonight. And then between 9 and 10, we've got a really good football show coming your way. We've got Joey O'Brien, former Shelburne manager, in studio. And we're also going to preview the Republic of Ireland against Kazakhstan in the World Cup playoffs in the company of Sue Ronan. Our number is 087-9180-180 if you want to get in touch on WhatsApp. And on the news round tonight, we've got Eve Conway and we've got David Wilson. Good evening, folks.
15: Good evening.
1: So, when it comes to our guest on the football show, one of our guests on the football show, Joey O'Brien, he is no longer out of work. He is working with the under-17s Republic of Ireland team. They're off to the World Cup next month. Of course, the under-17s gave us great memories last year in that crazy penalty shootout against Canada in the World Cup round of 32. But he is still ostensibly looking for a bigger job, I guess, in the coming weeks and coming months. He's been out of work, obviously, since the summer with regards to a League of Ireland job. And I would say it's only a matter of time before a League of Ireland club pick up the phone and dial Joey O'Brien's number.
15: Yeah, or perhaps maybe even a club across the water in the UK. Obviously, he's played for West Ham and played for Bolton as well. Like, he'd done an extensive amount of work with Shelburne as obviously assistant coach and then as the manager as well. And yeah, like he will say in the show this evening, like he maybe felt a bit hard done by and how that was kind of dealt with in the fallout of that as well. But I think the next job that Joey O'Brien will take up will be really, really interesting. It's a good thing as well to get the likes of Joey O'Brien to come in and, you know, pass on his knowledge and his experience and his, you know, and his obviously his high level of coaching to the Irish under 17s, who are obviously are back in another World Cup, which we have those World Cups now, I think, on at under 17 level every year.
1: We do.
17: Could you see Joey O'Brien do kind of what Damien Duff has done and go over and work within an established coaching staff of, a, say, a championship team or something like that as a logical next step in his career?
15: Yeah, I definitely think so. Like, I think he's probably open to all sorts of avenues, and to, you can tell that he really wants to expand his knowledge, and he wants to. He spoke about it. His contacts and different things as well over in England, and he kind of relies on them and leans on them as well to gain experience and opportunity. Yeah, I could definitely see him going in somewhere, and he'd definitely be a real asset to anyone. And he's a really interesting character, not just, you know, for his coaching and what he's done with Shelburne and what he'd done with Shamrock Rovers previously before that. He's a really interesting character outside of the pitch as well. So, I'd definitely be keen to see where he pops up next.
1: Yeah, that was a big part of the chat that we had with him a couple of days after they won the league a couple of years ago, was about the fact that he always had the Palestine flag front and centre in terms of him being on the sideline. So we'll get his take on the last couple of weeks with regards to the Republic of Ireland senior men's national team as well. So that's on the football show a little bit later on. But on the news round tonight, Eve, you are starting with matters in the League of Ireland.
17: Yes, so Shamrock Rovers can return to the top of the Premier Division tonight with a result, a win or a draw, against Drogheda United. They're currently level on points with St Patrick's Athletic and Bohemians, but they have a game in hand. Stephen Bradley has named a team of McGinty, Cleary, Lopez, Grace, Healy, Sabawala, Watts, Mulroney, Byrne, Burke and McGovern. What they're facing, Drogheda United, who are in a fight for survival. They currently sit second from bottom in the league, behind Waterford only on goal difference. Now they do have an 11-point cushion to Sligo Rovers, who are bottom of the Premier Division and face automatic relegation as it stands. Kevin Doherty's named his following starting 11 of Talley, Agbaja, Quinn, Keeley, Burney, Kane O'Brien, Farrell, Kavanagh, Davis and Markey. And the kickoff at Talley Stadium is at 8 o'clock.
1: So it's going to be a little bit over a week until we're fully back into the rhythm of a full slate of Friday night fixtures as we properly enter the run-in, but a few massive fixtures between now and then. So tonight, 8 o'clock, as you mentioned, Shamrock Rovers against Drogheda United, but then Monday night, Rovers against Bowes.
15: Yeah.
1: Such a huge game.
15: It seems to, like, we've been kind of waiting for this international break to end for an incredibly long amount of time, I think, and now we can kick into the next, you know, couple of weeks of coverage of not just even the title race, but also the FAI Cup as well, at semi-finals tomorrow and on Saturday with the live commentary here on Off the Ball. So, it's a really exciting time. Even the fallout that Bohemians obviously aren't doing any media because Shamrock Rovers have, you know, the added advantage of 24 hours extra rest with it playing tonight. Bohemians play Waterford tomorrow in the Cup semi-final, and obviously the two Bows and Rovers meet on Monday night in Talla, and I suppose, let's say, not particularly too happy about that. Not that really Stephen Bradley cared in his pre-match.
1: No, what did he say?
15: He just basically compared to...
1: Said they were daft.
15: Yeah, exactly, and compared to, you know, their own situation where Rovers have competed on fronts in Europe and in, you know, going up to Derry on a Sunday, and they just said, like, kind of get on with it. But in this instance, it does seem a little bit strange. I would be a bit miffed if I was a Bohemians fan.
1: Yeah, it's one of those situations now where you kind of think about Rovers, and it felt at the time when they stopped the rot and they won that game against Waterford before the international break that could mean something. But it's just been so long.
15: I know,
1: It's just been so long since that happened.
15: Yeah.
1: It had been so long since they'd won a game before that. And even though they haven't drawn or lost any games since then, feels like it's been so long since they've won a game as well.
15: Yeah, like that was their second league win since July. And I know they had European games and they had cup games and different things to play as well. But yeah, because of this extended international break, it feels like we're playing like a little mini tournament, a bit like a COVID-style Champions League when we played in 2020. It's a bit like that. Five league games, a couple of cup games thrown in there as well for good measure. So it's basically hit the ground running or you're out of it.
1: 22 days until the end of the League of Ireland season. Right, let's move on to the national team then. And on the women's side of things, big couple of games coming up starting tomorrow afternoon, Eve.
17: Yes, so the Ireland women's national team, however, have been dealt an injury blow as Jessu is unavailable for tomorrow's playoff semi-final first leg against Kazakhstan. The Leicester City midfielder has had a flare-up of an ongoing shin injury. She could also miss the return leg at Parky Cueve on Tuesday. Elsewhere, Captain Katie McCabe and Marissa Shiva are both suspended for tomorrow's match in Astana, while Denise O'Sullivan has been rested. But midfielder Jessie Stapleton believes that the girls in green have what it takes to get a result tomorrow.
18: I think obviously it's Ireland, they're normally known as the underdogs, and obviously this time around we're probably not, but I think you can see from our past couple of games we've sort of progressed so much in the last year or so, where you get on the ball a lot more, and I think we have all the players and the ability to do so. And I think going into the Kazakhstan game, I think we can just showcase how good we are on the ball, and I fully believe that we have all the players in the squad to do so.
1: It's not quite the same because there's another round up after it should they progress. But there's a bang of Tehran 2001-2002 off this trip to Astana tomorrow.
15: I don't know, they got there nice and early. There was a chartered flight and...
1: What do you just mean by distance? Like, it's just ages away.
15: Yeah, no, that is true. Like, if you compare, they actually played them in 2009 in a World Cup qualifier.
1: Yes.
15: Do you read there's a piece in the 42 by Emma Duffy is actually really good about
1: Katie Taylor was playing.
15: Katie Taylor, yeah. Her last game for Ireland was the second game in Kazakhstan over there in October 2009. So very much different circumstances. But also, like, you know, we had obviously Katie Taylor's farewell fight this year. There's a bit of a poetic
17: of a good omen.
15: Yeah.
17: Did we win those two games against Kazakhstan in 2009?
15: We did. We won both of them. So Steffi Roach scored her first international goals in those games as well. So yeah.
1: What do you think is a shorter journey from Dublin? Tehran or Astana?
17: Well, there's a lot of flights probably going to Astana or in some roundabout way because
1: overland. I've got them both up here.
17: Oh.
1: Driving via Google Maps. Astana or Tehran, which is the longer journey?
17: I'm gonna say Astana.
15: Astana?
1: Yeah, correct.
15: Yeah, has to be.
17: The World Aquatics World Cup is also on in Astana next week. So
1: right,
17: we've
1: all happening.
17: A couple of Irish swimmers heading over that way as well.
1: We should have decamped the whole show to Astana this week.
15: Yeah.
1: Center of the Sporting Universe.
15: A live show from Kazakhstan, yeah.
1: Yeah, so if you were interested in setting out now and driving to Astana, you will miss the game.
17: Oh, no.
1: It'll take you 70 hours to drive there. It would take you 65 hours to make it to Tehran, so you'd make it just in time for the tail end of the weekend in Tehran, if such a thing interests you. Right, let's move on to the Premier League. We have Manchester City out to impress today for the first time since everything went down.
17: Yeah, so Erling Haaland has been speaking ahead of Man City's game against Liverpool this weekend, which is, of course, their first fixture since being found guilty of 115 breaches of Premier League financial rules. Man City have appealed against this verdict by an independent commission and continue to maintain their innocence. City have enjoyed an unbeaten start to the Premier League this season with 5 wins from 5, and they sit top of the league with a 3-point cushion to Arsenal in second. And Haaland, speaking to Sky Sports today, has urged fans and players to stick together.
19: It hasn't been the easiest couple of weeks for the club, for people who love Man City. Any message for the supporters travelling to Anfield to support you on Sunday?
20: Yeah, I think they're going to have a good time. We have to stick together. We have to stay with each other, and we have to stay positive. And no matter what happens in life, we always have to have a smile. So we have to stay positive, look ahead, and try to win football games, and then try to enjoy the situation. And we have to, as I said, we have to stick together, and we have to spread the love to each other. So, stick together and enjoy the ride and smile.
1: What sort of reception do you think they're going to get from the Liverpool fans?
15: It's going to be hostile, to say the least. And rightly so. Like, get after them. They're cheats. Like, this is it.
17: And it feels like it's been, because the international break has been so long, the story has really rumbled on with no other Premier League stories to interrupt it. It kind of feels like it's a pot that's kind of been slowly, slowly boiling. And it's great that the first game is at Anfield. Mm. It's just brilliant.
15: 4:30 on Sunday. Live and off the ball as well. Stephen Doyle, Owen Doyle. Yeah.
1: Wow. What a combo.
15: Yeah.
1: Is there a case to be made that, you know, the players had no part to play in this? Direct your ire at the owner's box and those who were running the club during the breaches?
15: No, absolutely no. Because, like, football fans, you know, see the players, and that's the embodiment of the, you know, they're the representation of the team and the club. So I think the Liverpool fans are going to, you know, give a nice warm welcome to Enzo Maresca and to the rest of the City team. Like, even that game last year between them, remember, that was the the Szoboszlai, Haaland, remember the pullback?
1: Oh yeah, crazy goal.
15: Yeah, it was a crazy old game as well. But I think, yeah, like Liverpool could have went down. Like even like Jurgen Klopp, obviously one of the greatest managers of all time, but that Liverpool team could have been in even held in higher esteem if Man City hadn't cheated. So,
17: do you think Liverpool are the club with the most kind of irritating sense of injustice against Man City over that kind of course of the years that are being investigated? Because Man United did finish second as well. Mm-hmm. And, you know, there were a few cup finals that City obviously are now in question. But do you think Liverpool really are the ones who are saying...
15: Yeah,
1: definitely.
15: I think so. Like in, like that was an unbelievable assembly. Like the Liverpool team that was assembled in that era was brilliant. Like, you know, imagine the Brendan Rodgers could have had the league title. You know, things different could have been.
17: Well,
15: different.
17: Would Klopp have become Liverpool manager if Brendan Rodgers had won that league?
15: Yeah, true. Actually,
1: what a sliding doors.
15: Yeah,
1: possibility there. So Brendan actually, Rodgers, yeah. Liverpool fans should be bowing down before their Manchester City overlords at Anfield this weekend. Thank you for greasing the wheels for our great god, Jurgen Klopp, to come into the club. We would have been stuck with Brendan Rodgers forever had you not finagled the rules just a little bit. So thank you for doing that.
15: Yeah, I don't know. Brendan Rodgers now could be the Germany manager and Jurgen Klopp would be out in Saudi.
1: Brendan Rodgers would be a great Germany manager.
17: I'd love to see that happen.
1: Yeah. Right, let's take a quick break before we get into the rugby stories. The news round on Off The Ball is with Amazon.ie, Irish brands at local prices. 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There's also plenty more to come beyond the rugby as well. We've got some GAA, we've got some golf and we've got some swimming as well. We're going to be back after the break. And before that, it's the Cash Machine.
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1: You're welcome back. This is Thursday night's News Round. Eve Conway is now bringing us through today's rugby news. What's going on?
17: So Leinster will look to get back to winning ways this weekend in the ORC against Cardiff after losing the opening two games of the campaign. After narrow defeats against the Lions and Sharks in South Africa, head coach Leo Cullen has named a completely changed team for this Saturday's match. The starting 15 is as follows: Hugo Keenan, Joshua Kenny, Gary Ringrose, Jamie Osborne, Jimmy O'Brien, Sam Prendergast, Oliver Coffey, Alex Usanov, Dan Sheehan, Tyg Furlong, Joe McCarthy, James Ryan, Max Deegan, Scott Penny and Jack Conan. Leo Cullen, speaking to Off The Ball rugby reporter Darius McNaughton this afternoon, expressed his excitement at Leinster making their competitive return to the newly redeveloped Laya Arena.
29: There's a genuine excitement to be back now at the Laya Arena. We were very lucky to be in the Aviva Stadium for the last couple of seasons. But it's amazing. Listen, 2 seasons has been a long time. So it's been a long time coming. But it's great to see the interest that is in this game now for round 3 game to be pretty much sold out already. So the last couple of tickets, I believe, are still there. But, it should be a great occasion and everyone's excited now because, you want to make your home feel a little bit special. So the players want to play their part, but we also need the fans, everyone, to play their part as well and make it a great venue to play at and to be part of.
1: Yeah, we did our show there a few weeks back in the new stand at the Lay Arena. It's looking spick and span, it's looking excellent, and I think the fact that Leinster can now get back to the RDS, back to the Lay Arena, is really important for them. The sort of vacuous and vacant, quite often, Aviva and Croke Park didn't overly help them at times. The novelty wore off pretty quickly, yep. I think it's fair to say. So
15: it's like watching COVID games.
1: At times. And I think last season it probably ebbed away to kind of a new low. There were nothing they could do about it. I mean, the supporters only have so much money and so much interest to constantly be able to fork out for it. I actually think that were some of those games to be played in the Laya Arena this year, the exact same fixtures at the exact same time, you'd probably get bigger crowds at the Laya Arena. I presume tickets might be a touch cheaper. And also just this idea of not going into a place where half the seats are empty. It just makes it more of an appetizing evening to go and attend and watch the team. So that could be a big factor for them this season. It feels like the first proper weekend of the URC. There's been loads of talking points, which we'll get into with Brian very shortly. But once you have your first Interpro, that's when it feels like weekend number one for real. And we have our first one on Saturday, Ulster versus Munster, Eve.
17: We do. So it was a slow start to the season, For Ulster, they had an opening weekend defeat to Edinburgh before a 33-all draw with Glasgow. As you said, they're set to face Munster on Saturday in Belfast, who lost to Glasgow before getting a win against the Bulls. Ulster have named the following starting 15: Eric O'Sullivan, Tom Stewart, Keenan Knox, Ben Donnell, Eli Snyman, Cormac Azuchukwu, Nick Timoney, Yano Augustus, Nathan Doak, Jack Murphy, Jacob Stockdale, Stuart McCluskey, Jamie Benson, Robert Balakoon, and Ethan McElroy, while Munster have Ben O'Connor, Shane Daly, Alex Nankivell, Dan Kelly, Sean O'Brien, JJ Hanrahan, Craig Casey, Jeremy Lockman, Marnus van der Merwe, Kieran Brooks, Evan O'Connell, Tyke Byrne, Jack O'Donoghue, Alex Kendallin, and Gavin Coombs. Nathan Doak has been speaking against Doris McNaughton about Ulster's start to their season and their desire to get a big result against Munster.
0: I think there's positives to take from Glasgow. There's positives to take from Edinburgh. But the understanding is that we still haven't won a game yet. So there's definitely a bit of hurt, and I think we actually haven't done that well with Interpros at home, as well as we definitely would have liked. So I think we've got an opportunity this Saturday to do that, but all it is an opportunity. Like, Munster will be coming up the road saying the same thing, like what happened last year with us, or these lads haven't won a game yet. You know, we've got ex-coaches in there and stuff that'll be dying to come up here and get a win, so we'll be aware of that, and we know that we've got to play well and match them physically to come away with the win.
1: Give us the inside scoop here, David. What's the word on Ulster rugby? As a super fan,
15: as an Ulster rugby super fan from Monaghan, that would actually probably prefer Munster to win this game. Yeah, my father's in Tipperary, so I've always supported Munster.
1: Right,
15: growing up, yeah. Ulster doesn't really The old tentacles of Ulster rugby doesn't, you know, drift towards, like, say, the border counties. It has to Dara St McNaughton, obviously.
1: Yeah, they played a game in Breffni Park.
15: They did, yeah. One game.
1: Yeah. That's the game.
15: Come and play in Clonus.
1: That's a game that captured Dara's imagination.
15: Did it? I don't know. Come and play a game in Clonus, maybe, we'll think, you know, in a newly redeveloped Clonus.
1: I wouldn't be surprised if that's on the agenda. They've been keen to get out of the sort of strongholds and to try and appeal to the whole nine counties. It would be good for business.
15: 100%. I've not, yeah, like, obviously the game in

0: Touch on WhatsApp 0879 180 180. Owen, as a Bows fan, I think it is a disgrace the fact Rovers' league game was brought forward tonight, giving them an extra day's rest before Monday's massive title-deciding game in Tala. Come on, you drugs, he says. It is such a huge game. It's not any old game on Monday.
1: Yeah.
0: The fact that this is the game where the controversy crops up, it's a pretty big talking point.
1: Yeah.
2: And also, when you look at the League of Ireland table, there's only four or five games left. Bohemians have a goal difference of 19. Rovers have a goal difference of 18. Pats, they're all on the same amount of points. Pats' goal difference, 27.
1: Yeah.
2: If it comes down to the wire, they have a huge advantage. Bows and Rovers know that they need, not only do they need a result against the other on Monday, probably need to be packing in a big result.
1: Yeah, the thing is though, Bows do play Pats at the end, last game of the season.
2: That's
1: as well.
2: Delicious.
1: So, and there's obviously games to come against Shells as well. Like Shamrock Rovers probably have on paper the easier running, but the way they've played over the last couple of months, they've been really stodgy in their form. So, yeah, the fact that this game has moved as well, I don't know, there's a touch of the old, Real Madrid, Barcelona, someone's pulled a trick on the other team and they get kind of the advantage. But there's a huge advantage for, 21st. Shamrock Rovers basically have two starting 11s that should win pretty much every game in the League of Ireland, every week. They have such a depth of quality there. And they obviously haven't, being at their best this season. But yeah, I think I would totally agree with Dermot Keenan's sentiment there.
0: You're going to throw David Wilson a bone here about his number one sport?
2: Yeah, so it's Ulster Rugby again. No, it's the search continuing for a new Monaghan football manager. Gabriel Brannigan stepped down in late August after 2 years at the helm. So there's a number of candidates who are reported to be in contention, including former Armagh footballer Don McEntee, and then Andy McEntee, who is most recently manager of the Antrim footballers. Seamus McNaney could also be in line for a third stint as manager. What do you think?
0: How do you feel about that?
1: Yeah, they're taking their time, considering Gabriel Brannigan left his post back in August, and I think Pádraig Joyce left his post as Galway manager a few days after, and obviously Galway have obviously gone and got Éamon Fitzmaurice over the line, and they have that wrapped up. And I know Andy McEntee's been at pretty much nearly every club game in Monaghan over the last couple of weeks, trying to see who the next squad could be for next year. Is he wasting his time? He needs to kind of be told if he's getting the job or if he's in contention for the job. John McEntee's done a great job in a scheme over the last couple of years. They were playing in TG Carr there on Sunday against Scotstown and did, give Scotstown probably, obviously the Ulster champions at the moment as well, but give them a good run, and have done over the last couple of years. But Scotstown just have a cheat code in Rory Began that just kicks two pointers from everywhere, and that's what kind of got them over the line. John McEntee would be a very encouraging appointment as well. And I think Monaghan GA needs to be really careful about who they appoint next. I don't think it should be Seamus McNaney. And I think, the atmosphere in the county would probably be along the lines as well that he probably isn't wanted again. He's had his two stints. What's the point in going back again? I know he's obviously keen to be the main man again, but he won a Division 3. Division 2 league football title. He's never won an Ulster. I don't really, he's been all right with Cardiff, but he obviously left that post last year as well. So it's time to probably move on, and John McEntee might be the man to do it. And Andy McEntee obviously was involved in Monaghan last year as well, and has the experience of working with that group of players. So maybe he can add something new as well. So it's going to be an interesting couple of days. Obviously, that meeting is tomorrow night in Cloughan.
0: So we might have a greater idea of what's happening after that happens. David Wilson, thank you very much for joining us in tonight's News Round. Eve Conway, thank you. We're going to take a quick break. Brian O'Driscoll is going to be in studio right after these.
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2: Hello?
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11: Welcome back. Brian O'Driscoll is with us in studio to talk all things rugby. Brian, turns out you're more comfortable on this side of the desk. You're getting rave reviews from all online about your new series.
12: Most certainly not. No, to be the interviewee rather than interviewer any day of the week. But listen, I've done various interviews over the course of the last 10 years or so in different guises, and you know, live TV is not beautiful in those early years with BT Sport. I kind of would hate to see back some of those clips, but I thought this series that we've done, the contributors were brilliant, and obviously my relationship with Shane Jennings, which is the latest episode to be released, helped with comfort and knowledge of him from a very young age and so on, and I suppose that lent into feeling a bit more at ease with knowing what was coming next and being able to ask follow-on questions to, you know, respective answers and so on and so forth. So I thought he was really, really captivating. So impressed. I've always been a big Shane Jennings fan, and that's why one of the reasons that I asked him, not because we've got a very, very good friendship. We're still in touch, but I don't see an awful lot of him. But I've always had this huge respect for him, the way he carried himself, his kind of values, kind of a real selflessness to him. But you know, watching from the outside in, his transition and what he has done since retiring and the integration into the business world, and now he's a CEO of a huge business, is really impressive, because He's a very, very smart guy, but probably be the first to say that academically, I don't know if he would have aced all his exams. Wouldn't have, you know, I don't, can't remember him being a 600 pointer in the Leaving Cert, you know, projected for great things in finance, et cetera, et cetera. I think he found himself falling into this role, or not, maybe not falling into it, but, you know, finding himself in a business where people could see the other qualities that a leader possesses. And he really was the epitome of a really great leader. Even though he didn't necessarily captain a huge amount of teams for very long periods of time. So I really enjoyed, I find it difficult to listen back to myself in any shape or form. But I've seen some of the snippets, but I remember in real time being super interested and kind of hanging on his every word. So, I thought he was a great person to get to interview.
11: Yeah, definitely. So it's called The Next Play, by the way, in case you haven't seen this new series. Dervla O'Rourke is going to be the next episode, which is coming out the week after next. But Shane Jennings, as Brian has mentioned, is this week's episode. It focuses on how the transition is handled from your playing days to your post-playing days. One thing that has just kind of come into my mind looking at your career and Shane's career as well, thank God you played until you did. Like, if you'd retired 5 years sooner, going into a business world that was hit by a terrible recession here in the country, and then also trying to change career, that would have been a real sort of collection of challenges, let's say, that would have really hurt your chances of doing well in business, I guess. I guess coming out of your career at 2015, in Shane's case, it was the right time to be coming out of, yeah, of your career.
12: But also, like, that aside, the credibility that comes from being part of successful teams,
11: sure,
12: you know, of you know, he came back in, I think he came back in 08. So he did his 2 years, 06, 07 in Leicester, came back 08 with Leo, and then we won 09, 11 and 12. So, like, you're carrying that forward, and certainly the confidence that generates from being part of a successful team and understanding what it was that got you over the line, you know, the teamship component, the selflessness of teams and teammates, you know, individual roles within a bigger wheel. All of that is part of your IP that you bring forward into your next iteration, whatever your career is. I do a lot of, or, you know, quite a bit of kind of team building talking, and a huge part of what I talk about is the transition of Leinster from the early noughties of being kind of also-rans and quite separated, you know, with old and young players, forwards and backs, and then our kind of meandering path through Michael Cech before Michael Cech of getting to semi-finals but never, you know, being perennial bridesmaids and being talented but not really understanding work ethic and sacrifice and everything, and then that culture shift, and then turning into one of European rugby's biggest clubs. So all of that you absolutely take forward into your next career, no matter what you're doing, because it becomes part of you. It's almost the muscle memory that you need to be able to react to situations that you find themselves in, irrespective of what sector it is, because teams are teams, irrespective of whether you're in the arts or in business or finance and sport. It doesn't matter. Team and leadership are ultimately the same component, no matter what you find yourself doing or what you find yourself involved in. And I'm sure, you know, I don't even know if I kind of lent into this a huge amount with Shane, but I'm sure, you know, he's taken huge aspects of that, of his, what he has learned in the successful period, but also in the growth period with Leinster of being disappointed, and brought that forward and into his business world.
11: That might actually be a good theme on which to jump off when we talk about the current Irish provincial setup, because it's been a pretty hectic week down at Munster, with Ian Flanagan stepping away and with the new CEO, the interim CEO, being appointed, and we know who he's going to be, and he's been talking about potentially staying into the long term. But just kind of leaving that to one side for the moment, there's possibly a lot of Munster players who are in your position in the mid-2000s as a province, in Leinster's position, I mean. Does it come down to that playing group, or are we right to constantly look outside the training base, outside the match day squads, as the first step to success?
2: I think it's the responsibility lies with both, with all parties. The boardroom is very important to make sure all the structures are in place from a commercial point of view. You're maximizing your potential, generating as the greatest funds that you can generate, with a view to being have more money on your hip to be able to disperse to, you know, potential players, certain signings, big names that you need to attract to your team to impart their knowledge on the next generation coming through and so on and so forth. So, like, there was no doubt that Leinster made lots of mistakes in the early years as well. Felipe Contepomi not getting signed up for Europe, I think, in his first season, was a shambles. Remember that, was it the inaugural Celtic final, whatever it was, against Munster, where they had to let in 10,000 people because they didn't have enough. The ticketing was a joke. They didn't have enough people on the turnstiles. They weren't expecting the level of people that arrived late to the game. To pay, it just shows how long ago it was. You know, paying there and with hard cash. Oh my God, it seems like an eternity ago. But yeah, they were worried about crowd control and crushes and whatnot. So they had to let a load of people in free. And like, there were a couple of other instances as well. And it was, you know, you could easily point the finger at kind of board level or at CEO level. But I think we were all making mistakes. We probably didn't have our act together as players. And I think the big thing is if you can ride that out and then turn things around and use it to the betterment of the business or your environment, I think you're better for it as an individual, as a leader. And I'm sure Mick Dawson, you know, you look back and reflect on his tenure. There was some speed bumps for him along the way as well. But yet he managed his way through it. And I think the timing of, you know, the maturity of certain players in our squad, the overseas players, the return of Leo and Geno, and then getting the commercial side off the field right, getting all the structures in place, giving us a base where we were no longer nomadic, we were no longer getting these text messages to tell us where training was going to be on any given day. Like, we were a mishmash. And so if you put all of that, those systems in play, you give the team a better opportunity of stability, and then what you do offer is a no-excuses outcome. That then all of those things are in situ. You know, you can't point any fingers, you can't blame anyone else if you don't perform on the field. But while all that goes on, there's still a responsibility on you as players. You can't go, oh, well, they're making a mess of it behind the scenes. Sure, what chance do we have? I think you have to take a bit of personal ownership around your performance, around you as an individual, but also as a collective. And almost look to push that to one side and go, let them deal with that. What we're in control of is what we're in control of. Stay on course for trying to deliver as best you can within your environment without the other variables having any impact on you. But then the sweet spot is when all of that comes together collectively, which we were lucky enough to have kind of around that 07, 08 time period. And Checo was a huge part of that. But I think you look behind the scenes and the commercial setup that we had with, you know, the Kira Kennedy coming in was doing a brilliant job, and there was kind of a multitude of other people, too many to mention, that I think were really on their game and really understood what we were trying to do as a province and as a team. And then, you know, thankfully it coordinated well where we delivered on the field.
11: So this interim CEO for Munster is Eavan Lee. He's in, as I say, on a 12-month deal, and he hopped on a call with journalists yesterday. So he has lived in Ireland in the past. His wife is Irish. She played rugby and cricket with Clontarf. He worked for World Rugby in Dublin as well for a couple of years. So he's got a commercial business background, but has also worked in high performance for 20 years, including as CEO of the Hurricanes and Super Rugby for 10 years. His plan is to live in Cork and then divide his time between Cork and Limerick. And interestingly, when he spoke to the media yesterday, he says that he has connected with Peter O'Mahony and Dunica O'Callaghan already. He says it's nothing to do with Peter O'Mahony's comments last week when he was doing a few interviews around his new book, including an interview here.
2: He didn't say nice one,
12: to Peter now. I got the gig on the back of you.
11: Yeah. He said, I think it's really important to have those kind of people inside the camp, which I thought was an interesting line. But he did kind of expand on that. And he said, ultimately, is there some sort of role for a guy like Peter? It would be a real shame if there wasn't in some capacity. That would be difficult to understand if he wanted to. So there's a bit of an olive branch from Eivin Lee.
12: Yeah, but like, listen, I think Peter, I think his comments were the straw that broke the camel's back, let's be honest. You know, I think this this change of leadership at the top has been coming a long time. You kind of heard various murmurings over the last few years. I think the Roger Randall episode, you know, to survive that, I think he was doing very well. And I think probably the credibility that Peter has and kind of number of interviews and talking about the specifics of different things within the book and being asked very kind of pertinent questions like where the issues with Munster lie. You know, Peter's not one to mince his words. He was very honest and open and said that the quality of leadership at the top is not good enough. And I think this probably it coincided, maybe the decision had already been made, but it felt like Flanagan was probably on a little bit of borrowed time and there was a necessity for him to fall on his sword. And it feels like they're in a bit of a flux. Obviously, there's, you know, financial kind of travails going on there for a number of years. They're not, you know, commercially being able to do what they did in the past. I know the team probably hasn't performed like they did in their kind of halcyon days. So there's lots of factors at play. I think the city in Limerick hasn't kind of recovered like other parts of the country after COVID. So it's almost like kind of multi-factors are at play in destabilizing Munster. And so you can't continue, you can't go on like that indefinitely. You've got to make change and you've got to realize where you draw the line in the sand and you need to build from. And I think that decision has been made. I don't know a huge amount about Eivin Lee. Our paths have crossed with World Rugby, but I can't profess to knowing him. But what I am really impressed with, having just read the paper today, is around, you know, what he's talking about, this being an interim role, but I very much see it as becoming a full-time role. I'm here to move across to Ireland. He's married to a Dubliner. The fact that he's got the wealth of experience, the fact that he is a rugby guy, I think all of that lends itself well to someone that really will get a situation. And from a commercial point of view, if you look at the roles that he's had over the course of the last 20 years, had a commercial in the NZRU for 5 years. Like, he has a lot of understanding as to, yes, there's nuts and bolts of CEO work, of, you know, strategy and whatnot, but actually there's financial issues in Munster, and you know, his know-how will go a long way towards kind of beginning to alleviate those pains and start developing confidence again in the product, in the brand. Because I think it's, you know, on and off the field, it's probably not been ever at such a low ebb.
11: Do you think they've bottomed out?
12: Yeah, I think they probably have. I think they have, yeah. That's not to say that there aren't difficult days ahead in kind of the next 6 months, but... And I speak from an Irish point of view, this is not good news for Ireland. That, you know, you could provincially look at it and think, you know, that rivalry and, oh, it's, you know, it's great to see, you know, Leinster getting the better of them. It's not good for Ireland. We really need a competitive Munster. Historically, look back over the last 30, 40 years, Munster have always contributed a huge amount to the national team. And if they're at a low ebb, as a collective, individually, it's going to be very hard for players to rise above that and find themselves in top peak form and pushing for international spots. I've said it many times on this show, the best way to get yourself selected for the national team is to work well in your provincial setup and work well in combinations within your provincial team. So I think I'm looking forward to the change and seeing what Eivin brings in. You need
2: Stability from a coaching perspective. You need Clayton McMillan to stay in the helm for his period of time that he's contracted. And now the opportunity to work with this new coaching ticket, Jared Payne, is, a very impressive rugby guy, knows the game very well, understood defense brilliantly well as a player. And he's gone off and in kind of various different countries and worked with a variety of different leaders. So he'll come back with increased knowledge and know-how as to what he wants to impart on his squad. So it will take a little bit of time when there's an amalgamation of new coaches brought in under a head coach. But I think it looks as though there's definitely more than green shoots around where the club can bring themselves forward over the course of the next 3, 4, 5 years, because that's like it sometimes doesn't take a huge amount. It's been a slow decline, and then all of a sudden you kind of go, how have we found ourselves here? This is Munster rugby we're talking about. But actually, this can be turned around relatively quickly off field. Then the responsibility is, do you have the players coming through? And then do you need to bring some overseas players to supplement maybe some holes in certain positions?
11: I know the comparison has been made multiple times, but you do sound a little bit like Gary Neville when you're saying this is Munster rugby here. This is
2: really
11: Manchester United.
2: Oh gosh. Well, yeah, but if that was, it's only if it's your own club. But it is Munster, though. I think, as much
11: the brand
2: as
11: is not going to get them out of this hole.
2: No, it's not. It's not. But all the factors need to be at play. They have to get it right off the field. They've got to sort out the finances, and then you've got to develop at the pathways that I'm not au fait with all of the workings of that behind the scenes, whether that's functioning as best as it possibly can. The school system, the club system, all of that has to feed players through, because it's a competitive environment down in across Ireland with Gaelic games. In Limerick now, hurling is king.
11: And Peter O'Mahony made that point here last week, that's a big factor in what's happened with Munster, is that rugby is now second fiddle in the most important rugby city in the province.
2: Mm. But likewise, even the emergence of Cork of late, from a hurling point of view, it's concerning times, but it doesn't mean that you can't get yourself out of it. What carrot you do have is you can offer people a 10 or 15 year career being a professional athlete. Like, there's not many of those on offer in Ireland. Only the very cream of the crop get to play football in the UK in the Prem or in one of their lower leagues. You play League of Ireland, and there's a lot of credibility to it as well. But to maybe play for your province, maybe play for the national team over a 10-year period, that living your dream. And that is a real carrot and an opportunity to kind of sell out to the next generation coming through.
11: So the external governance review is still to come. That's going to be presented to the Munster board in the coming weeks. So we'll come back to that, the off-the-field stuff, in just a moment. We should talk about the fact that Munster had a really good win at the weekend, and it was underpinned by very strong performances from some very exciting young players. And that's the thing that gives you real hope if you're looking at Munster at the moment, is that the age profile is so young. What do they now need to ensure that their progress is going to be relatively linear? I know it's never linear for any player, but there's going to be tough days as the season goes on for the likes of Charlie O'Shea and for the other people in their early 20s. Where do the expectations need to be, and what do they need as very young professionals at this stage?
2: They need us not to overhype them.
11: Okay.
2: Starting point. And I hadn't watched a huge amount of Charlie O'Shea previously. I think I'd seen him once maybe for the 20s. I can't remember it being a standout performance. But there was a huge amount to like what we saw at the weekend. Things that you would look out for, being physical, taking the ball and running square and straight to the line, pulling the passes late. There's no doubt there's a really great acceleration and footwork game in there. Some pretty impressive, kicking to touch, good distance, great ball for Kilgallen for his try. So I think loads to really enjoy from it. But it's a first outing, and And Clayton McMillan again was in the press talking about that, you know, there will be good days, there will be bad days. But maybe in the media we are guilty of overhyping players too quickly. Maybe Sam Prendergast was falls into that category. So I think enjoy what we saw last weekend. I thought Casper Gabriel had some nice touches. Obviously, Kieran Frawley had a great debut for Connacht. So it's brilliant now, all of a sudden, where 2 or 3 weeks ago we were pulling our hair out going, what are we going to do? And there's no Jack Crowley until Christmas. Mm-hmm. And now all of a sudden you've got some bright sparks showing, you know, future potential. So the game comes in peaks and troughs. And right now it's, I think there's a bit of positivity again in a number 10 jersey, albeit it's, you know, we won't, you know, we haven't got total clarity around, you know, who's going to be our starting 10 in November, but you'd have to imagine Frawley's now in the driving seat, but nice to see the emergence of that next generation coming through.
11: Definitely. 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Never stop competing. We're going to talk through the rest of those number 10s that Brian alludes to right after the break.
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10: 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Never stop competing.
13: 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Conversation that counts.
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3: Good evening, I'm Fiona Ash. A 68-year-old man has appeared in court charged with two counts of rape relating to a burglary at a house in Dublin in March 2003. The man was arrested following a renewed investigation into the incident. The court was told the accused replied not guilty to the charges. A bail application will be heard on Monday. RTE Director General Kevin Backhurst has described today's meeting with the Minister for Media, Patrick O'Donovan, as extremely constructive. The meeting was called after RTE's allocation in Budget 2027 was €20 million less than expected under the terms of a deal with the last government. The broadcaster has been called before the Public Accounts Committee alongside officials from the Department of Communications. Fine Gael TD James Gagan says there needs to be further dialogue between the two sides.
22: All you have to do is look at their published accounts of 2025 and 2024, where the headcount actually increased. So what we need to see here, first, can I just say, it is positive that there has now been a constructive meeting between the chair of RTE and Patrick.
3: Sinn Féin has confirmed a number of its representatives and party members have received correspondence from the PSNI in relation to peaceful protests on the Gravahi Road. Earlier, the PSNI announced it's moving to what it's calling the next phase of its investigation into the Drumcree dispute. It says individuals will receive letters regarding an interview process. A Sinn Féin spokesperson has said the party will continue to stand with the Gravahi Road residents. In the UK, police have agreed that warrants to search two of Andrew Mountbatten Windsor's properties in February were unlawful. Procedural errors mean an incorrect section of the law was used. The former prince denies wrongdoing. A legal process will now decide what to do with material seized. And that's your news for now.
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3: Mild tonight with outbreaks of rain and drizzle, turning heavy at times in the west. A clearance to showers will push into the northwest later in the night. Lowest temperatures, 9 to 15 degrees. And now you're up to date on News Talk.
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11: Welcome back. Brian O'Driscoll is in studio with us talking about the beginning to the season that we have witnessed. We have touched on Charlie O'Shea, the bit of spark that he brought to Munster at the weekend. On the Leinster front, before we get stuck into Kieran Frawley, just really interesting to see Casper Gabriel come up and take a few minutes at the start of the season. That was always going to be the case, given Prendergast was playing for Ireland and Harry Byrne has picked up an injury. The two of them sharing minutes at stages over the course of the season is probably what we're going to see if Byrne isn't going to get himself fully fit for a lot of the campaign.
2: Yeah, I think you're going to have to rely on your depth. Obviously, for bigger games, you're picking from a full deck. Right now, Sam Prendergast is still your number one with Harry Byrne out injured. But it is, every young player needs an opportunity at some stage to break into the team and make their debut and show what they're capable of. And it's not an easy challenge to go down and do that in South Africa. But I thought Casper Gabriel, without necessarily doing anything unbelievable, showed some really lovely touches, looks like a very natural footballer that, I think so many left footers look that way. They just, it's so smooth. But I thought some really great touches. things like the little, you know, reverse kick for Tommy O'Brien, you know, good vision, again, bits like Charlie O'Shea, just that around the corner, you know, squaring up, committing defenders, throwing passes late, short, long, having, you know, the pot shot at a drop goal that went horribly wrong, but then having the hunger and appetite to chase it down and force a turnover off his tackle. Like, just those moments are important to coaches. So, yeah, I thought some really bright sparks from him. And then you know, you have Sam Prendergast come off the bench and kind of his, one of his first moments is one of the best. It was a 22-22, wasn't it? 50-22. Mm. It was an absolute rocket launcher. So, you know, to drive him to better standards. Oh, sorry, the other thing as well, Casper Gabriel, one thing that I was super impressed, like Andre Esterhazen, you know, was no easy man to chop down, and once or twice, really nice textbook tackles, low, hard, just, you know, taking him by the ankles and stopping him. And the responsibility of the 10 isn't always to make tackles, it's to show that you can make tackles to stop them, slow them down. I think he showed enough. I'm not necessarily thinking we're dealing with Johnny Wilkinson here, but I think you've got someone that is not going to shy away from the collision, from the physical side of the game, albeit it doesn't have to necessarily be his favourite part. Again, I think it's very early days to really make a proper assumption on that, but just based on the weekend, I thought there was enough effort and quality in there. Actually, interesting, he got caught for a penalty on the Esterhazen one because he got caught on the wrong side because he made such good contact that he just found himself trapped, and then the jackal came in and he wasn't able to roll away. So sometimes, you know, he didn't properly get rewarded in one of those where you're kind of thinking, that's a great effort, but then you're 40, 50 metres up the field because of you. But yeah, lots of positive signs on that side of things. But yeah, I'll hold comment for another few weeks until we get a kind of iterations 3, 4, 5 of them.
11: Yeah, and look, we know at this stage that Prendergast is going to be in the box seat for those November internationals. When it comes to Connacht then, and we've been talking about Kieran Frawley to start this season, he got off the mark really well at the weekend in terms of scoring those couple of tries. But what's really interesting is that he's now going to have kicking duties, you'd suspect, this weekend. Sam Gilbert is on the bench, and I think that's a key component for him if he's going to be in the conversation around being an Ireland out half.
2: Yeah, it's interesting. You pick up different things over the course of you know, certain weeks, and it's my understanding. It's really interesting seeing Frawley going to Connacht as a 10. It's my understanding that last year it was his request to play a bit more 12 rather than 10, which I guess I wouldn't really have been aware of.
11: That's the opposite to the narrative.
2: It is. So, you know, maybe there was an identification that, you know, there was a spot to be had. Stu McCluskey's obviously the man in situ at 12 with Ireland. With Bundy kind of coming to the wind very much in the winter of his career, maybe he felt as though that was an opportunity as a second distributor, which he's been very effective at times. But I know that there was conversations with Ulster before, you know, deciding to go across to Stuart Lancaster in Connacht as well. So,
11: right.
2: I think the interesting thing that we find ourselves in, there's sometimes a bit of a guessing game going on, and then you find out a little bit of intel and you go, oh, we're way off.
11: Yeah, yeah.
2: And I think as squads, sometimes they might listen to us and go, they've no clue. But like, we've no way of knowing unless you're told, or unless someone has a whisper in your ear, or you hear through the grapevine that, you know, actually something came to pass slightly differently or transpired slightly differently than you commented on. So what is interesting now is Frawley going and he's going to be playing 10 by the looks of things. You know, I think they see him, you know, I see Ione's on the, is at 15 this weekend. Gilbert's not playing. So yeah, the goal kicking component is going to be all important if he wants to nail down the 10 jersey for Ireland.
11: So I'm guessing here for sure, is the case maybe that when he assessed his options at Leinster, he saw the best opportunity for him at 12, whereas in a career sense, when you zoom out and think to yourself, I could actually play for a different province here, he had to rethink about what might actually be best for him. Only he can
2: exactly right. Correct. And I'm kind of sticking my finger in the air and trying to get into Kieran Foley's head. I don't know. Robbie Henshaw, you know, again is another one that's kind of beginning to age a little bit. Not going to be around for forever. He's out of contract, I think, at the end of this year. And so maybe Frawley, you know, with Jordy Barrett coming along, maybe there was a real understanding of, the, of how he played the game. All of this stuff is going on behind the scenes that we are oblivious to.
11: Yes.
2: And so someone's appetite for it might be based on, you know, criteria that we have absolutely no clue of or no understanding of. I don't know. Like whether he saw his ability to be able to impact games better in the 12 jersey than the 10. You'd have to think that he was wrong if he did think that based on last weekend's performance, because I thought he was really, really good. So yeah, again, we just need to see a longer piece of what Kieran Frawley in a Connacht Green jersey looks like. There'll be some tough days coming his way, and how he deals with ball on the back foot is going to be all important, because there'll be games for Ireland that he'll find himself in that position. So how he manages the team in a particular game when it's not all going their way will be of real interest to the Irish coaching ticket.
11: And he'll get that experience with Connacht as well. There's no question about that as it goes on.
2: And La Rochelle and Saracens, am I right? Yeah. Is that Yeah, that's is that
11: the Connacht gauntlet that they have?
2: But like I suppose commercially, that's the dream.
11: Mm-hmm.
2: You know, you're going to sell your biggest crowds for those sort of teams coming across. But you also have to back yourself. That you know, you're particularly at home. Dexcom Stadium's amazing. They're going to pack it out. You've got to feel as though if you play well, you're going to make yourself hard to beat there against any opposition that comes to town. So, yeah, I think this season's a real opportunity for Connacht. I think they've got a great CEO in there in Willie Ruan. I think they've got a great coach in Stuart Lancaster. Yeah, they look as though they've got good structures in place. Returning ex-players coming back into various different pathway roles. So, yeah, I think Connacht is if you look now at the amount of Ireland players that have played, you know, Connacht players that have played for Ireland in the last year, 18 months, it's increasing. And one other thing I would say, talk about players that have played for Ireland, I think someone that will be extremely excited about playing with Kieran Frawley will be Mac Hansen, because like they're kind of cut from the same cloth, both very skillful players, see the game very well, and there was just some lovely interaction touches between the two of them at the weekend that you sense as though they're on a similar wavelength and will be able to read what the other one is thinking. So that'll be a really interesting partnership to see how it aligns over the course of the year.
11: Definitely, and you're going to see that partnership this weekend with Hansen at 11 and with Frawley at 10. Just to give you an update on what the out-half picture is looking elsewhere around the provinces this weekend, it's going to be Prendergast at 10 for the Cardiff game that Leinster are playing this weekend with Casper Gabriel on the bench. Munster are going back to JJ Hanrahan this weekend, and Charlie O'Shea is going to wear number 22.
2: I think that's probably a good thing from Charlie O'Shea's point of view. You've had a great game. You know, then all eyeballs are on you, you know, immediately again.
11: In an Interpro in
2: Belfast.
11: Yeah.
2: Not an easy game. So to just take a little bit of the pressure away from him, I think that's good man management.
11: And it's going to be Jack Murphy starting at 10 for Ulster this weekend as well. So Jake Flannery on the bench wearing the number 22 jersey.
2: Yeah, we haven't really talked about Jack Murphy at all, you know. Yeah. I think he's been kind of tipping away, and I think the fact that Ulster were going so well and then somehow managed to find a way to fall out of the top eight, we're all scratching our heads with some of the rugby they were playing in the earlier parts of the season. And
11: that Montpellier defeat as well still stings. That's an understatement. We just did our show there two nights ago, and it was almost like I had kind of instigated a funeral in the room by asking them about the Montpellier game with the players. But I guess that's a good thing. You want them to still be hurting. That's clearly the thing that is motivating them this season, more so than anything else.
2: Yeah, and
12: listen, it was Richie Murphy's first full year last year. You know, he'll be able to be in more control of things. He'll understand the setup. He'll understand the personalities involved a bit more this time around. Yeah, they've lost a couple of players, but they've gained one or two as well. I think Devine, I'm excited to see what he's going to bring. I don't know what his injury status is at the moment, whether he's involved this weekend. But
11: yeah, Matthew Devine's on the bench.
12: He looks like a nice player, and I think you want competitiveness in every position, but certainly at nine with Doak in there as well, you want someone putting massive pressure on him to deliver the best of his performances. So, yeah, I think right now, I'm not saying that Jack Murphy's going to set the world alight, but he's a facilitator to bring out the best in other players around him, maybe that show a bit more X factor, a little bit more kind of standout talent, but yes, he's a very proficient goal kicker, good passer of the ball, just very, very slight. If you're thinking kind of bigger scale and from an international point of view, just wonder about the survival of someone that small in the international scene these days.
11: He's got a lot of proving himself to do over the next few months. A couple of other things, Brian, that we wanted to chat about. You talk about the fact that we're playing the guessing game quite often when it comes to what's going on in the Irish provinces. No such thing when it comes to Bristol Bears over the coming months. Talk to us about this. People might have missed this. This is a new media approach from Pat Lamside.
12: Yeah. And they're out on their own. It's not agreed within the league. This was literally just Pat Lam's thinking and trying to look at growing the game. And you look at America-style media access. You know, sometimes we're flabbergasted to see journalists and reporters in the dressing rooms of American football teams and basketball teams and I'm sure baseball as well. I'm not a huge baseball fan. People are nearly covering themselves with towels and walking around with half moons. Yeah. female reporters, it doesn't matter, oblivious, you know, to what's going on. And I suppose that's just the way, the culture of how they've done it, where they have access to players. And I think Pat Lam is tried to kind of be a bit of an outlier with rugby and offer up their players across the board, not be like, oh no, you're not talking to him or you're not talking to that individual. It's like, out you go, ask whatever questions you have. And what you do is then you've got plenty of content that you can drip feed throughout the week that maintains kind of a credibility to the storytelling of a team going from one game to the other. The problem in the media is that you have lots for kind of Sunday, Monday after Saturday game, but then things go dark Tuesday, Wednesday, Thursday until
11: the hype
12: again. Yeah. So this just gives an opportunity to be able to gather way more information and then use it at varying different times over the course of the week. So it'll be interesting to see how it goes. I think Pat Lam's very savvy, very savvy. You know, he's always been very media friendly. You know, the quiet words with certain individuals around tactics that, you know, may or may not adopt in a game. Keep an eye out for this, keep an eye out for that. I think he's very shrewd in keeping playing the games unfair, but keeping the media on side. Because sometimes when things don't go well for you, as they haven't done for Bristol the last couple of years, he gets a slightly lighter touch from the media on the back of being as accessible as he is and as generous as he is with these sort of ideas, with bringing commentators in for certain team meetings, sitting in, getting a sense as to what's going to happen from a game plan point of view at the weekend, sort of things that are relatively unheard of, but he very much is doing things his own way and doing them differently. And I think you do garner support from different factions, different media outlets, based on you know, the offering you provide.
11: Are we turning a corner in the game with regards to players knowing the importance of this stuff, and even teams knowing the importance of this stuff? Because there's an element of control about this if you're putting loads of players out and there's loads of access. As you say, when there's a vacuum, that's when people need to start to do digging to fill their columns or to fill airtime.
2: And in that regard, it's hard for everything to be. I have another great news story. You know, it tends to be the other way. It tends to be there's an injury or there's an issue somewhere or finding a problem rather than finding an upbeat story. So,
11: like the Munster CEO coming out, the interim CEO coming out yesterday and doing media, I'm sure leads to not favourable coverage, but like there's more of a Munster tint on that story because he gave a really long interview to journalists yesterday. Whereas if there had to be 1,000 words filed about the interim CEO today without that context from him, maybe the pieces, for example, would be just a touch more negative, not out of any sort of agenda.
2: No, of course they would be because you don't have those quotes to work with. So it's your own words. You can't be overly gushing because you don't know a huge amount about that individual other than fact-checking them or looking on LinkedIn or maybe doing a bit of background research. But when you hear words from the horse's mouth around what the plan is, I think straight away, as a non-Munster fan, I was looking at it feeling far more positive on their behalf based on what I heard from him and the words that he spoke and about the credibility with which he speaks and the longevity that he's talking about. So I would totally agree with that. I think being out there and offering yourself will definitely spin a potential negative into a more positive story, for sure. That doesn't mean, I spend a lot of time in the UK and I know the English club game pretty well at this stage, and it's not perfect in every club, but I would say that en masse, the PRL that runs the league and the teams and the coaches and the backroom teams have a clearer understanding of their need to pull together to create the product, along with the broadcaster. And I suppose I don't have that experience so much from a broadcasting point of view within Ireland, but certainly in my time, and I'm sure things have changed dramatically, but there was definitely a them and us type environment with media. I guess I wish I was told younger that to treat them, they don't have to be a great friend, but they can be a friend. I always saw it as someone to be very wary of, someone to keep at arm's length, someone not to get, to be pally-pally with.
11: Which maybe is probably, that there's a good thing in that as
2: there
11: well.
2: There is, right? So it's trying to find a happy medium somewhere. But also, the ultimate outcome of any scenario is the paper never refuses ink. And so there will always be the capacity for someone else to have the last word. Always. So know that. And maybe if I look back and reflect on some of my time as captain, I think I could have been walked into some press conferences with a few more smiles on my face.
11: Yeah.
2: I think I could have.
11: And was the frown on your face because of the lads in the room or because of the fact that you've got your game face on ahead of a test?
2: Bit of both. Probably that it's not here, hey, you're coming in, Shooter McGavin. Hey, how you all doing? What's going on? Things. It's serious, but also my seriousness should be taken as we're all doing a role here. Whereas I think there's a capacity for a greater softness to that and to be amicable in advance. Not that I was confrontational, but I wish I look back, I could have softened it all up a little bit.
11: What about the tomato press conference?
2: Yeah, well, but there's always those outliers. But I think, what was I going to say there? You might read in interviews at different times, when you're walking in to sit down with an interviewer, very often, they will see what mannerisms, how you treat them, your first words to them in the article. So often. So don't come in and go, okay, let's go. Not that I ever did, but always come in and go, how you doing? Really nice to meet you. Sorry I'm late, got held up. Right, shall we go? Have you got a cup of more water, a cup of tea? That stuff actually counts. That stuff matters. Just that little bit of personable stuff connecting you two as two people, and then you can go about doing your roles. So I do wish that I think the penny dropped in that you have to be natural to yourself around how you behave. But I do feel on reflection, there would have been times, and maybe it was because I was captain for a long period of time and it was very hard to get excited about going to press conferences at the end. But I do look back and go, smile a bit more, or, you know, these aren't your enemy. Doesn't have to be, you know, bashing heads. This can be still an enjoyable process and there still can be a connection and you can all do your jobs.
11: Right, Brian. Good stuff.
1: Nice one.
11: See you next time. We'll take a quick break.
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12: This is News Talk.
14: You're welcome back. Now, as you might know, we were at the Affidea Stadium in Belfast on Tuesday night to record the latest in our rugby roadshows with thanks to Bank of Ireland. So we played you some of the players last night that we were talking to. Tonight we want to play you part two, or a good section at least of part two of our show on tonight. So joining me on stage at the Affidea Stadium was Stephen Ferris, Richie Murphy and Andy Dunn. And in this part, we're going to hear about Richie Murphy becoming a coach and the coach who had the biggest impact on Stephen Ferris's career. And I'm keen to go back to what Andy was saying about you, Richie, a few moments ago.
15: Keep going.
14: As I said, a Hollywood moment of you saying, no, it's your turn, son, take this away. And he kicks it between the posts. Were you zoned in on coaching at that point, Richie, or was it something that you were just dipping the toe in?
16: Yeah, no, I was coaching full time at that stage. I was working for the IRFU as a development officer, so I would have been doing some underage age grade teams like 18s, 19s, that kind of stuff, and then I was coaching with Old Belvedere as well, player coach. I was allowed to play, but I wasn't allowed coach because of my role within the IRFU. So once I was playing, so I always got ready to play. But I was allowed coach, you know.
14: So you put yourself on the bench,
16: yeah,
14: sort of thing. Okay,
16: yeah. So I was technically a player.
14: Yeah, and then is it straight into Leinster? Is that your next gig as a skills coach?
16: I was in Leinster at that stage. And that's why we sort of had to do the dual things. 2009, Michael Checa turned around to me. I think that might have been 2008 or something like that, seven or eight. Michael Cech asked me to come in and do some work with, I was actually starting to do some work with Johnny Sexton, because I'd worked with him in the academy. He was now with the senior team. And then he asked me to do some work.

0: worked with the likes of Shane Horgan and Girvin and some of the back three in relation to trying to, you know, make them more consistent kickers of the ball out of hand. So that year, ended up doing a fair bit of work with Felipe as well. And obviously Leinster went on, we won the European Cup that year, the first year. And then Joe Schmidt came in the following year and offered me a full-time role with them. So I left the academy process and went into the seniors.
1: Because a lot of your career to date has been the skills and kicking coaching, not only with Leinster and with Ireland, but with Johnny Sexton with both of those teams. Mm. Was he a big factor in you staying in those roles for so long?
0: I don't know, really. You know, Johnny wasn't the only one I would have worked with. He was obviously the Irish 10 at that time. Ian Madigan would have been in and around that. Paddy Jackson, Ian Keighley, Jack Carty. So we would have worked with all those guys through that period, from when I was with Leinster till 2015, but I started doing a dual role with Ireland and Leinster in 2013. So from 15 on, then I would have been working with all the different out halves around Ireland, and that was sort of that change into sort of full time with the Ireland senior team. 15 World Cup, 19 World Cup. And at that stage, 20, I think, then I left and went back down to the 20. So I always wanted to get into professional coaching, and the kicking route was my route in, right, because that's what I knew probably the best. And so that was how I started. And then my intention was never to stay in that role for as long as I did. So coming back to the 20s and taking that over as a head coach gave me 3 years there. I'd done three years with Old Belvedere. I'd done a year before Old Belvedere with Wicklow. You know what I mean? So I'd had a bit of experience. It was nice to get back to it then.
1: One of the things I'm really interested in is that sort of line through your career all makes sense, you know, going from club level to provincial level to national level. Like, you're from Wicklow, that sort of geographically made sense, like in terms of going through the Leinster system. When the Ulster job comes up, it's not home, it's somewhere else. How do you manage to tap into a different rugby culture, a place that isn't home to you? Because I presume that's a big part of being the head coach here.
0: Yeah, it was firstly, I was asked to come up on an interim sort of basis and just help out and see how things were going. At that stage, I was starting to look around at moving away from the under-20s into a sort of a senior role, and there was a couple of things going on in the background, and then the opportunity came up here, which I jumped at, you know what I mean? So, delighted to come up. Spent a couple of weeks, like, I came in, I think it was the day after St. Patrick's Day, and then we flew out to South Africa the next day. I remember sitting on the plane going to South Africa going, oh my God, this is pretty daunting because of where Ulster were at that particular time. But, you know, getting to know the players, getting to know what was going on in the place and trying to help them sort of come out of a pretty dark time just at that particular time was a massive challenge and something that we were really looking forward to. So I suppose over that brought us up to the end of two seasons ago, and then from that point on we got to sort of shape and change a little bit of the management team. Also there's a rotation in some of the playing staff, and I suppose over the last 2 years there's been a huge rotation of the playing staff, and I kind of feel now we're in a position where we're now looking forward rather than worrying about what we don't have, you know what I mean? I think we've a very good coaching team, all different personalities with different views on how things should be done, but a real collective way forward in relation to what way we want to bring the team. And the team, the squad itself has grown in relation to some of those younger players, and some of the players we've brought in this year I think will massively add to the team.
1: He's obviously somebody that you've worked with Leinster and with Ireland in the past, but talk to us about Joe Schmidt coming into Ulster and what he brings to your role.
0: Yeah, well, like, the funny thing is, this doesn't really change my role at all, because I would talk to Joe regularly, you know what I mean? I worked with him for 10 years, so we would always be back and forth after our games, because he watches every game of rugby that's on the planet, I think.
1: Really?
0: You know what I mean? And he always has a few comments, all very positive as well. So he came in, his role was to sort of really go after the age grade pathway in order to try to shine a light on what good practice looks like, and how are we going to try and develop coaches coming up through the system so that the base of Ulster rugby is a lot stronger than it is at the moment, you know, because, you know, to sustain a senior men's team, we need more guys exposed to a higher level of training at a younger age, so that we can try and catch up on some of the other teams.
1: Okay, really interesting. Stephen, did you have much of a crossover with Schmidt? I think maybe you might have retired during his reign, but you never got to play under him?
2: Yeah, that's correct, yeah. I was in conversation with Joe quite a bit, just because at the time of my injury, and I was trying to get back in rehab and everything else, and Joe had my back, because I was in a bit of a sticky situation when I injured myself 2nd November 2012 against Edinburgh here, one wet Friday night, a bit of a nothing game, but I needed game time because we're going to be playing in the Autumn Internationals a week later. I remember I'd been on the phone to Declan Kidney. He was like, look, you don't have to play. I was like, I haven't played in 3 weeks, 4 weeks. I need to get some game time. You're going to be involved against Argentina next week. And I was like, no, I need to get game time. So I played in that game, and unfortunately injured myself. But my contract was coming to an end the following summer. And I can remember sitting with David Humphreys 3 or 4 months into my injury. And it wasn't great at that stage. Like, it just couldn't get it settled down whatsoever. And he was like, here's the offer from the RFU, because I was a centrally contracted player. And it was like, it was terrible from what I was on. And I was like, this doesn't feel right. Like, I've given my body here to the cause for the last number of years. But then I was like, okay, it's business. That's the way it goes. And Humph, he was just doing the RFU's dirty work, really, putting the offer in front of me. So I was like, all right, grand. Spoke to my agent, signed a contract with Coca-Cola Red Sparks in Japan, literally 24 hours later, and walked in the Humph and said, look, that's me, I'm off to Japan. And he was like, oh, what? What's going on? I was like, no, look, I'm heading away. And I wish I had been able to fulfill that, to go and do it and be one of the first Irish players to sort of break that mold and just be like an Irish centrally contracted player, and be what I felt slightly shafted at the time, to go, do you know what, I'm just going to go and do my own thing. And then I was on the phone to Vern Cotter. Vern Cotter was going to sign for Claremont as soon as I come home for Japan. There's a guy called Voss Liu that played in the back row for Claremont. He was coming to the end of his career, and that was me. I was going to go and play there for two seasons and then try and get back into the Rugby World Cup squad. But to go back to your question, the whole way through this process, Joe was on the phone to me every 3 or 4 weeks, how are you getting on, how are you keeping? And when the Japanese contract didn't go the way I wanted it to, Joe actually fought my corner with the RFU to give me a 6-month extension onto what I had, to give me the chance to try and get back playing. And, he didn't have to do that at all, but he was like, look, he's somebody that I see in my future plans to play for Ireland. I know, and again, like, you know, that's something that I'm really appreciative of Joe for doing that. And yeah, unfortunately, I didn't get the chance to play under him.
1: How do you think you would have fared in his setup?
2: I'm not sure. Probably not as well as some of the others.
1: Why do you say that?
2: I don't know. I think Joe was very scripted in everything that he did. I reacted well to different coaches during my career, and more times than not, I gave the coach what they required from me. So, hopefully that would have been able to transpire with Joe. But yeah, the more Joe was in and the more I seen Ireland play over the years, I was like, could I have fitted into that? I'm not really sure, but he thought I did, or would have been able to.
1: Yeah.
2: So maybe I would have been all right. Maybe I was just overthinking it.
1: Richie, what do you think?
0: I'm sure you would have been fine.
1: Yeah. We'll be back very shortly. See you soon.
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1: You're welcome back. Now we're in the middle of listening to some of this week's Rugby Roadshow in Ulster with Stephen Ferris, Richie Murphy and Andy Dunn. In this section, we're going to hear about who had the most impact of Stephen Ferris's career out of his two Ireland coaches, Eddie O'Sullivan or Declan Kidney. So, if you had to pick between Eddie and Declan Kidney, then who was the biggest Stephen Ferris fan?
2: Oh, jeez, Eddie! No, geez, Eddie was a madman. So he was. I remember him giving my first cap. Don't you come going out there and setting your hair on fire? Right? I was like, what? Don't be going out and putting a fucking cart in front of the horse, all right? You know, I was like, right, okay. You look like you're shooting a cannon from a canoe. What the fuck are you doing? You know. I actually listened to, he was on there recently. I'm not sure where he was on, but he was talking in riddles again. He has been stitches. Eddie had a group of players that he trusted. Uh-huh. When I was there anyway, you know, 2007 Rugby World Cup, and I can remember in the World Cup, we've chatted about this before, on the Bordeaux 4, like, you know, there's me, Alan Quinlan, Brian Carney and Brian Young. And because we were based in Bordeaux, we called ourselves the Bordeaux 4 because we were the only four lads that didn't get a minute of game time at that Rugby World Cup. So I can remember banging Eddie's door. Like, was it Leamy had scored that controversial try to beat Georgia? I can't remember who it was at the time. I was like, you need to give me a chance. You know, I'm training the house down. Mikey McGurn was the S&C coach, and I've never been as fit in my life. Like, he had us working our socks off. And he says, Davey, I'm going to be honest with you. I've put all my eggs into this basket with these players, and I'm hoping that they're going to come good for me. It's like they've got good game time under their belt. And I just have faith in the lads. And unless there's an injury, you're not going to get game time. And I went, all right, well, I think you're making the wrong decision, but that's all right. But at least he didn't bullshit me. At least he didn't say, look, Stevie, keep working hard. You know, you never know what's around the corner. You might, you know, somebody might lose a bit of form in the next game. You know, there was none of that. And that's what I liked about it. It was black or white with Eddie. And yeah, like, he didn't pick me for that, but he picked me for my first cap and he gave me a few others. So yeah, and I get on really well with Eddie as well. So yeah, like, Decky's, you know, Decky as well. Like, Decky hardly did any coaching, like,
1: right.
2: So very little coaching on the pitch. I'm sure there was a lot more done, you know, in meetings and everything else. But he was a very good delegator. He was a very good man manager. He was very good at picking sides, and he obviously with the rest of the coaching group. And he was a likable guy. I'd walk into camp and he'd go, well, you naughty bollocks, how are you getting on? I'd be like, all right, good to see you too, Decky. Enjoy your Christmas dinner. Yeah. Well, you know, that was Decky. There was always a bit of crack with him, a bit of fun with him. And it had an unbelievable group of players to work with, like some world-class players. And people always say, I wonder if somebody like Joe had to come in, what he would have got out of that. You know, they still say golden generation, that it wasn't a golden generation, but, you know, the quality of players at his disposal. But I really enjoyed working with Decky. I don't have a bad word to say. He brought in Gert Small, the South African coach, who I get on well with. He obviously liked me because of the way I played. And I know he always had my back. But yeah, I'd say I almost preferred Eddie's honesty over some of the other coaches that I've worked with.
1: Right. And when you were closest to the Ireland setup, Andy, who was in charge at that point? Would that also have been Eddie?
7: I was never that close.
1: Yeah, but the closest.
7: It would have been Eddie, and Decky as well, but mainly Eddie. When we played those disastrous series of A games, that was about as close. You're in around the Six Nations squad, but I had the pleasure of being kind of joint third or fourth choice behind Humphs and Raj. And as you may recall, I don't think either of them got an injury for about 25 years. So there was no chance. And, you know, they just tick-tocked. And I think they were way ahead in terms of probably myself and Paddy Wallace were next. And myself and Paddy, I think, would agree now their kind of game management and strategy and tactical nous as tens was quite different. Me and Paddy were very instinctive tens, and we were both kind of ball playing, running tens. And what was required and what was successful in that era was not instinct. It was a really strong kicking game, a really good place kicking game, tactical awareness, and that kind of stewardship that they both gave on field was without comparison for about 10 or 12 years. There was very little chance, you know, getting in other than an injury, which they never got. So.
1: Stephen, we were chatting in part one about the ambitions of this current Ulster playing group. They're trying to get over the hill, win a piece of silverware. They'll have ambitions with regards to the URC this year as well. When you look back on your Ulster career specifically, what for you is the day or the evening that you cherished most?
2: I think there was a good few, like, along the way. I think the quarter-final win down in Munster in the European Cup was, you know, we were seated first, weren't we? At Munster, we were eighth, and The other way about, wasn't it? I think it was the other way about. And nobody really gave us a shot. And we went down there and surprised a lot of people. And our big game players stood up. You know, Ruan Pienaar was unbelievable. You know, John Afoa won penalties at the scrum. Johan Muller was, you know, taking a line-out ball all over the place. Young lads like Craig Gilroy, who, you know, scored that amazing try. You know, Trimby was busting through people. Our back row was balanced and playing well. There was a real feeling within the group that we could go and, go and win that European Cup. However, after a semi-final, and I can remember some of the Leinster players talking about this, they watched videos of us after the game walking around with flags above our head as if we just won the European Cup, you know? And yes, we won that game. We didn't actually play that well against Edinburgh. We sort of scraped over the line. But I think that was just the relief, because Ulster hadn't been there for so many years to get the final, that it just all come out after that game. You know, you had Brian McLaughlin, you know, we almost had him on our shoulders, like, you know, parading him around the Aviva, but we'd won absolutely all, like, you know, yeah. We'd not won nothing. We let ourselves down in a final, and sitting over there with Richie, listening to James talk about last year's final and the way the scoreline got away from them. You know, it's the worst ever defeat in a Heineken Cup final still today, 2012, the highest points defeat. And when I talk about the big game players that stood up in that quarter final, myself included, we didn't stand up in the final. You know, myself included, and we got blown away. And you know, it was really, really disappointing that we didn't pitch up. And Leinster brought their best game with them. That obviously been there and done that. So, one of the best days was probably that European Cup quarter final, and obviously one of the worst days, the 2012 final, because we let ourselves down, and it just didn't come together for us.
1: So there was Richie Murphy's Leinster in 2012.
0: It's funny, yeah. I was part of the backroom staff at that stage. Joe Schmidt was obviously the head coach, and you're right. We did give out a bit of parade and the signs around the bench. We were sitting in Kiley's in Donnybrook watching it actually, and there was like red rag to a bull.
2: So
0: Sean O'Brien that day was pretty
2: was
0: incredible.
2: Special.
0: And Draco was pretty good as well, in fairness.
2: Just look at the team.
0: John Cooney was playing came off the bench for Leinster that day.
2: Yeah.
0: As well. So
2: Brad Thorne and Leo Cullen in the second row, Stan Wright, tight head, Cian Healy in his pomp. Yeah.
0: Jamie Heaslip,
2: Sean O'Brien, Kev McLaughlin in the back row, played me off the park. Like, he was just exceptional.
0: Owen Redden, Cooney were this.
2: Issa, was Issa?
0: Issa's on the.
2: Issa Nasuba. That's not a bad team, is it? Like,
0: Darcy O'Driscoll, Issa.
7: Kearney, Sexton.
0: I don't think Kearney was playing that day.
2: No, Kearney did play.
0: He missed the one in the year before.
2: He got European Player of the Year.
0: Yeah.
2: So he did that year.
1: Can I ask you, Richie, that when you're sitting in Kiley's and Donnybrook watching that and you say it's red rag to a bull, is there an aspect of over-egging that just a touch, just to psychologically tap into any bit of motivation that you can get? Because, like, he's still sitting here in 2026 saying the quarterfinal win is the high point of his career. Like, it genuinely meant something, that quarterfinal win, that semi-final win.
0: Yeah, it's a hard one, really, isn't it? Like, you know, we had obviously won the European Cup the year before, trying to go back-to-back for, I think it was the first time people had gone back-to-back in that. So that was a massive motivation factor for us. And I think there was a decent rivalry between Leinster and Munster at that stage, you know what I mean? As in, the teams weren't a huge amount apart. And I think the following year, there might have been the following year or the year after that, there was a Pro 12 final, which was Ulster's final, but it was in the RDS.
2: Yeah.
0: So that
2: around all Robbie DX's fault. He dropped the line. I've dropped the ball over the line. It's all Robbie DX's fault.
0: It was a lot of good rivalry. So hopefully we can get back to that.
1: Yeah.
0: And I can sit on the other side of the fence.
1: Yeah, absolutely. Stephen, that year of 2012 as well, not to go through like your list of most infamous moments, and it's nothing to do with your behaviour here, but was that the Dylan Hartley year as well, like in the Six Nations, where gets a good chomp down your finger at one stage?
2: Yeah, it's looking well, isn't it? Yeah.
1: Stephen Ferris, Richie Murphy and Andy Dunn there from Tuesday night's Rugby Roadshow at the Affidea Stadium in Belfast. 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And we're not done yet. We are continuing our trip around the country with our Off The Ball Rugby Roadshows. And our next one is coming up tomorrow week at Super Value Parky Cueve. We're going to be joined by Clayton McMillan and Jack Crowley and some more big names to be announced before next week as well. You can get your tickets while you still can at offtheball.com/events. It's all with thanks to Bank of Ireland, proud sponsors of Leinster, Munster, Ulster and Connacht Rugby. Never stop competing. The football show is up after 9 o'clock. Joey O'Brien is going to join me in studio and we're also going to look ahead to the Republic of Ireland's World Cup qualifying playoff against Kazakhstan with Sue Ronan. Back in a few.
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11: 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Never stop competing.
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22: Good evening, I'm Fiona Ash. RTE Director General Kevin Backhurst has described today's meeting with Minister for Media Patrick O'Donovan as extremely constructive. The meeting was called after RTE's allocation in Budget 2027 was €20 million less than expected under the terms of a deal with the last government. The broadcaster has been called before the Public Accounts Committee alongside officials from the Department of Communications. Daniel McConnell, editor of the Business Post, outlines what's believed to be behind the changes.
4: The evidence that we have would suggest very strongly that this was Patrick O'Donovan on a solo run. We know from a report, I think, in the Irish Times this morning, that he had sought, or that there was essentially a shortfall in his budget, and therefore he wouldn't be able to provide RTÉ with the sufficient amount of money. That extra money was found, but yet RTÉ did not get that money.
22: The combined opposition in the Dáil have written a letter to British Prime Minister Andy Burnham urging his immediate intervention to resolve the situation on the Garvaghy Road. The signatories include the leaders of Sinn Féin, the Labour Party, Independent Ireland, Aintu, and a number of People Before Profit and Independent TDs. They say residents and community and public representatives have made their opposition clear and have protested peacefully and say 12 days of fear and uncertainty is unacceptable. The letter calls on Mr. Burnham to act swiftly and instruct Northern Secretary of State Chris Bryant to use his statutory powers to bring the crisis to an end. A 68-year-old Irishman has appeared in court charged with two counts of rape relating to a burglary at a house in Dublin in March 2003. The man was arrested following a renewed investigation into the incident. The court was told the accused replied not guilty to the charges. A bail application will be heard on Monday. In the UK, police have agreed that warrants to search two of Andrew Mountbatten Windsor's properties in February were unlawful. Procedural errors mean an incorrect section of the law was used. The former British prince denies wrongdoing. A legal process will now decide what to do with material seized. And that's your news for now.
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22: Mild tonight with outbreaks of rain and drizzle, turning heavy at times in the west. A clearance to showers will push into the northwest later in the night. Lowest temperatures, 9 to 15 degrees. And now you're up to date on News Talk.
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1: You're very welcome back to Thursday night's Off the Ball. Now I'm very happy to say that former Shelburne manager Joey O'Brien is here with us in studio. Joey, how are you keeping?
23: Yeah, all good, yeah. Been a busy few days. I was away there with a under-17s Ireland team, so it's been busy, but real enjoyable few days.
1: What are you doing with the 17s?
23: Yeah, I was just came in just as a coach, really, to give them a dig out. Obviously, Shane Robinson, to have a relationship with, and just asked me, obviously, wasn't doing anything really, so just seeing if it was available. Obviously, I jumped at the chance. Great to get involved, obviously, be involved with a national team, an international side. Obviously, like, preparing for the World Cup in November. So big stage there, the career and their development. And it was great for me to go over there and walk on the pitch for a few days.
1: Completely different energy to a League of Ireland setup, I'd imagine.
23: Yeah, definitely. At the end of the day, it's all on the pitch, you know. It was great for me to get back out on the pitch and get the boots back on. And ultimately, I love coaching, so to be able to do that, the boys are some really top players now, and obviously passing on just a few little bits here and there to prepare them for the next month.
1: Is your message different to an Ireland under 17 compared to a veteran Shelburne player?
23: Yeah, of course. You know, you have to speak differently. Obviously, you have to coach differently. You have to watch your language, obviously, a little bit more and stuff like that. But, yeah, listen, I thought it was a great setup there. John Carr, obviously, was managing it. Brilliant setup with the staff, Mark Connors and the boys in the medical side of stuff. And, listen, all really, really good and at the top of the game, really. And I was a part of that squad. And, obviously, the way it was planned with training sessions and Jonas stuff and, on the pitch. And we had three real tough games, you know. Played USA, Holland and Norway, so really, really competitive games. And I think I've prepared the lads really nice for next month.
1: Yeah, it was pretty good success at underage level for you, right?
23: Oh, I was?
1: Yeah, as a player.
23: No, to be honest, I wouldn't have been one of these, probably my first international cap, I wouldn't have been one of these players that was sort of, was always around that 14, 15, 16 team. One of my first caps was Noel O'Reilly.
1: Right.
23: God rest his soul, great man. He gave me my first cap, I think it was under 18s really.
1: Okay.
23: And sort of from there, I suppose I had a quite a, yeah, rapid ascent really, I guess, into yeah senior football then.
1: Does it feel like a completely different era now compared to your Noel O'Reilly days? Is it uber professional now? Like in the
23: Everything's spot on. It's gone. Yeah. Sure, listen, Noel was brilliant, you know, and obviously that sort of era with Brian and Noel, obviously, and yeah. stuff like that. And Noel obviously took it on a little bit and stuff. That was my first caps and all that. But yeah, great football man. I suppose that doesn't change, you know. You take learnings from people like that were around you and obviously bring it on. But as you said, a lot of stuff in the background, a lot more staff.
1: Yeah.
23: And everything in the background, you have nailed down now to a massive degree, you know, and makes the players have everything really. All they have to do is go out onto the pitch and perform.
1: Did you have any overlap with Brian Kerr at underage level?
23: Now, yeah, Brian would have been, yeah, I suppose, that international manager at around that age group, yeah, 17s right. and stuff like that. We had a really good, strong side, to be honest, at that age group. And I wouldn't have been, sort of, I was probably a late developer, I guess. This, I suppose, pre-Brexit and getting away to England and stuff like that. And so when I went across, I would have been like, 15, 16, I suppose, in them couple of years, though, that real development, 16 to 18 years over there in a professional environment at Bolton and working with great people and great coaches. I think I just really took it on and sort of excelled, really. And I suppose by the time I was 18, then I was out playing senior football for Sheffield Wednesday, you know, and it made me debut for Bolton and stuff like that. And I was able to then go on and play in the Premier League when I was 19, like, you know.
1: So this 17s team gave us a pretty good run last year at the World Cup. Everybody will remember that dramatic penalty shootout against Canada and unlucky enough against an excellent Switzerland team in the end. Is this squad just as good?
23: Yeah, look, it's different. Obviously, there's a lot of lads that have stepped up and I think you've seen the strength of that group, obviously, in the 21s game. There they are now, obviously, yeah. Rory Frinton, Michael Noonan and stuff like that. Jay Noonan probably would have been around. So there's serious players in that squad. And obviously, here, there's real top players in this one. Now, I suppose, lads that are trying to break in. Ryan Sheridan, obviously, who's played at Pats there now, Killian Murphy down at Cork, Victor, obviously, at Rovers, is still to come back into that group. So there's really strong players, you know, and ultimately, I think you see the difference with the boys that are playing senior football. That is that it's a big step up, but if you can get into that, and I think this goes back to the sort of the Brexit thing with the academy infrastructure that we have in our country. It's tough for the lads, you know, and if you're not ready to really go and train full-time with a first-team environment, a gap can appear because ultimately you're not in every day in a professional environment like that peers across Europe, you know?
1: Yeah. Do you have any idea, and it might be pie in the sky stuff, of how many years it's actually going to take for this funding to make up for that very basic thing of training full time? And I'm just talking about the Republic of Ireland national team players, like the cream of the crop.
23: Yeah, look, for me, it's interesting to see how it develops, I think, because as I said, I think the biggest thing like that I would have seen, and here I can go back to my days when I was still playing at Shamrock Rovers, I was involved with a Rovers Academy side, they're a really good side, and we went over and we organised a friendly with West Ham through contacts that I had over there and stuff, and we went over and played them. We had a really good game, and I remember the game, and quality players across the pitch in the age groups, you know, on both teams. I remember speaking to the academy director at West Ham at the time, and he was just making the point that his boys, all them boys were coming in then as scholars, you know, that year, where the equivalent of Shamrock Rovers lads were still going up and lucky if they were getting 3 nights a week on a full Astro, you know. And I guess that is still the same thing a number of years later. The difference between boys being full-time and being in the academy full-time and in that environment every day, 2 sessions, 3 sessions, multiple gym sessions, everything's based around it. So what we have in place now at the minute is miles off. And it's still miles off for me. And ultimately, until you get to the stage where you're able to have professional academies, and I mean that by the boys then from 16, 17 are doing that leaving cert and stuff like that, but they're professional footballers. I think it's still a good bit off.
1: We're miles off that piece even, aren't we? The sort of...
23: Miles off. And ultimately, it's a cost thing, obviously. Yeah. The money, it's great and all that. Now the money is going into the academy. But again, as I said, until you have that sort of thing where the boys are able to do their leaving cert, but be professional footballers and run it together, they're obviously they're falling behind because the equivalent of them players over in England are in full-time setups every day, full-time academy. I'm not saying in with the force teams, they're in their own age groups, so they're developing their own thing. Players develop at different speeds, but they're in a real competitive environment and training every day and preparing for matches every day. Air lads aren't at that stage, you know.
1: How come we qualified for back-to-back under-17 competitions then?
23: Because great work getting done.
1: In spite of all that?
23: 100%, and always produce top players and always will do, and that's the reality of it, and great coaches and great underage setups in schoolboy football. In these feeder clubs, here feeder clubs right around the world, myself, Lewis Celtic and Stella Maris and clubs around Dublin and around Ireland. It's always them great people. And the players always produce players and get to a certain stage, and that's ultimately it. And it's, you can get to a certain stage and then it's like, right, how do you kick on and take it on? And until you have that professional academies in the country, yeah, we're going to fall behind.
1: Are you open to other work at the moment?
23: Yeah. Well, as in on the radio, or
1: well, I mean, absolutely. If you would be open to that, we would. Set something up, you know.
23: Yeah, no. Look, it's one of them things. I've been involved in football. I think it's probably my longest break, I guess, away from football. I think I went to England when I was like 15, 16. I suppose 25 years. I think I said previously, I was always chasing something, whether it was a contract or a performance or coming back from an injury or whatnot, and then into coaching. I was preparing the team and getting a team ready for the win and stuff like that. So this is probably the longest time I've had where it's like, yeah, got myself a dog and done a bit of a gym in my outside my house and stuff like that. So, yeah.
1: And you're here smiling from ear to ear. Are you happier now?
23: Ah, no, definitely not. Ultimately here. I got sacked and I lost my job. So definitely not. But as I said, it's part of the game and it's part of the industry that I'm here ultimately I love and it's all I ever know. So there's ups and downs and stuff like that, and you just roll with it.
1: Mm-hmm. You do have to enjoy the time off though, because I know this isn't going to last forever, and I know you have the under-17s going on as well, but in terms of the time away from a club, which is very intense, I presume you kind of let an agent do a little bit of, you know, keep the antennas up just to find any possible opportunities, and you've got to sort of rest up and be fully raring to go if that opportunity does arise.
23: Ah, yeah, but yeah, I think people always say that you need a break and stuff. I wouldn't have been really one for now, you know. As soon as the season ended, I would have always been looking at the next one, you know, and the next game. And I think that's the nature of the beast. I think when you're involved in professional sports, that's it. Like, it's on to the next one all the time, you know. So I guess this time has sort of given me time to reflect a little bit, I suppose, on my career, playing and coaching and stuff, and seeing where it's at and where you want to take it and stuff. But yeah, ultimately, it's not a position I wanted to be in.
1: Has that reflection led to any new ideas or any new thoughts about the direction you do want to go down?
23: Listen, it's going to obviously be involved in, I'd like to think, football. It's all I ever know, really, you know, so I don't really have anything else. As I said, I left when I was 15. All I ever done was professional football, really. And with that, I suppose, I'd like to think I've sort of, been half decent at it and have contacts, I suppose, not just in the coaching side of stuff, but in other aspects of the game. It falls into so many different categories, you know, and so I'll hopefully see what comes up.
1: Are you over the Shells thing, or was that a pretty quick process to get over?
23: Nah, definitely not. No, it's not something that he's done. I think I was there for 4.5 years, I suppose, and in that time, that 4.5 years was a real special time at the football club with the staff and the players that were there, and what we achieved was brilliant. And ultimately, here for me, the way it ended, it was quite sudden and wasn't expected, but they made the decision. And ultimately, as I said, I just, when you look back, I think when you leave a place, and I suppose this was when I was a footballer as well, when I played, you look back and you think, right, what was the body of work? And here, the body of work that we had at that football club, I had at that football club, stand over, you know.
1: Why do you think they parted company with you?
23: Yeah, I don't know, to be honest, and that is the honest answer. It was fairly sudden, I suppose. I think where the team was at, where we were at as a team, I was quite happy. I think we'd lost 1-10. Here, the game against Bowes obviously was an unacceptable performance, but I suppose when I look back on where it was, to lose 1-10, I think we had come back up, we had getting over the bad injury sort of record that we had. I think at home form, we just started turning it, definitely. I think we'd just beaten Rovers and Waterford, obviously at home. That was the two informed teams of the league. I think we were had the best away form in the league and stuff. That was a hell of a lot of positives, obviously. And I think to lose 1-10 here in the league, you see yourself how competitive it is. every game is so hard. It was obviously a surprise to me. And to be honest, I haven't really heard or really got word of what the decision, why the decision was made. But ultimately, as the owners of the football club, it's their football club and you can make any decision you want, you know.
1: There's not too many exit interviews in this industry, I suspect, where you can actually learn why they made their decision.
23: Ah, but for me, there's a way of doing business and I wouldn't have done it that way. And as I said, the whole thing about how I received the news from a technical director that I would have spoke to every day for years and had a relationship with one of the owners really close. Like, as I said, it wasn't a relationship with a distant owner or an owner from a different country or anything like that. Like, it was nothing like that, you know, and I suppose that was the thing. And obviously the way they went about it wouldn't have been the way I would have went about it, considering the time I had at the football club, you know, and yeah, stand over there.
1: People will have seen on Virgin Media that night when you told that story of receiving the text and then having the phone call and then having the meeting. And maybe Shelburne, when they got back with their response to Tommy Martin or to Virgin Media that night, it was more, well, if he wants to have the face-to-face meeting, but when the phone rang, well, it just so happened in that way.
23: As I said, when I got a text message off a technical director that I spoke to every day, I would say, probably numerous times a day, and an owner that I would have had real good contact with weekly or face-to-face, weekly, whatever it was, to get a text message telling you to, off the technical director, to go around to meet the two owners in the hotel before training here, they weren't going to be buying me breakfast. So they can say whatever they want, but ultimately I knew what was coming off the back of that text message. So,
1: but there was a face-to-face meeting though on the day eventually, was there?
23: Yeah, so then obviously I seen this text message and then rang, and then the technical director told me that, yeah, they were moving a different way. Yeah, you know, basically it was gone. So by this time I was in the training ground, so obviously then I would, I wanted to see the players and the staff, obviously. So by then, I suppose when I told the staff and I told the news to the players that I was gone, then I went around to the hotel to speak to the two owners. But here, as I said, by then, it was done, like, you know, so.
1: How long was the conversation with the owners?
23: Yeah, fairly brief, to be honest. Again, fairly brief. It was, again, nothing really explained. Decision sort of made. He said it was coming.
1: Did he ask for an explanation?
23: He sort of basically said that it was coming, and then that, to be honest, as I said, the owners, they can basically do what they want. Yeah. Football clubs at all levels, which I know the game. So, he thanked me for what he'd done. Obviously, I didn't want that, because ultimately, as I said to him, that there was one constant at the football club for 4.5 years, and it was me. So I stand out with my body of work. I didn't need to be thanked. I was professional in the way I conduct myself every day. But after that, I was expecting a call, to be honest, and off the technical director, and I never got that, because ultimately, as I said, I think owners can do what they want, really. Whereas the relationship I had with him, I felt he would have called me to explain on a football decision why the decision was made, and that never happened.
1: What do you think they meant by saying it had been coming?
23: Well, I don't know. Again, it was something that I found strange, because obviously the Bowles game was unacceptable. So, I mean, if you had to sack me off the back of that one game and just said it was about that game, it would have been, I suppose, one way of looking at it. But to say it was on the way, I found surprising. Ultimately, we beat Rovers the home game before that and stuff like that, as I said. So, yeah, I found that a bit of a surprise. So, as I said, it was probably a decision that they were thinking about, you know.
1: When you chart that period of time that you had as manager, did you learn more from that period than you did as your period as assistant manager?
23: I don't know. Listen, I learned a lot, obviously, going in with Damien. I mean, it was, as I said, from where the football club was at, the job he took over. I think I ultimately said that I could have kept on playing at Shamrock Rovers. I ultimately stopped playing because Damien asked me to go in. And that's ultimately what I wanted, because I wanted to move on to a different part of football, and I felt obviously the learning that I would have got off them would have been good, but obviously exceeded that. Like, it was an incredible experience for me to work with him so closely, see him up close and personal every day and learn from him, and that was one part of it, I suppose, and it was unbelievable to build the squad that we did and to coach every day and see the I don't think that would be done again, to be honest, but for the team to get promoted and then win a league within 3 years, it's just remarkable, really. But then, like, in football, obviously, when he decided to leave, it was quite sudden. And then I sort of just, yeah, was there. And then I think at that time, the club was in a bit of a shock. And, I was there to sort of take her on board, you know.
1: That's kind of why I asked the question. It's like thrown right into the deep end, sink or swim sort of stuff.
23: Yeah, but here again, it's I felt, and I would have said this thing, I felt the team and the club were in a good position. Good squad of players, real good squad of players. Obviously, we weren't, hitting the heights as we did the year before. There was probably always going to be that little bit of a downturn maybe after such a high and of winning the league and stuff like that. And the squad probably wasn't as big enough or as competitive enough to really, again, show the job you done, really win the league. But then that just sort of rolled on then to me, like, and ultimately it was, as it happened, I suppose that's professional football. As I said, the experience that I had in the game, you know, things like that can change, and I would have always sort of touched on that players and staff and come and go, but like the achievements that you make together last forever, and that was that period, and then I was on to the next sort of, to continue on, you know.
1: Do you watch much Shells?
23: Yeah, no, I've watched them, I've watched them, watch football, all levels really, to be honest, and I've watched the League of Ireland, obviously I've been over to England, I went over to England, watched a few games over at West Ham Bolton and stuff like that, so again, contacts that I have over there, so been watching different levels of football here, been watching youth football obviously because preparing for that Ireland camp, so stuff like that here, it's something that I've always do, you know, so I'll never stop, like.
1: I might come back to that at the end, just in terms of the current League of Ireland title race picture, because it's fascinating. I do think it's important just to do a few minutes on the last couple of weeks, and I do think the under-21s this week and the women going into a playoff tomorrow is a very necessary bam for watching the Republic of Ireland in a non sort of disastrous environment or a really unsettling environment, to maybe use better language. What was your feeling seeing, I'm not sure, did you watch both Israel games or seeing the furore about both of those games?
23: Yeah, I think it was always, you sort of knew it was going to come as the closer the games got, I suppose. But it was a really hard, difficult situation, I think, for everyone involved, really. I know people say that's easy, but here, for people that's outside, I think, I suppose, making comments, you can easily make comments when you're not involved in it, when you're not dealing with it. I think it was a really difficult decision. Obviously, the decision that the FAI didn't want to be involved in either. Obviously, they brought a motion to UEFA and stuff like that. So, obviously, it wasn't a position that they wanted to be in. And definitely wasn't a position the players wanted to be in. But I think here, ultimately, overall, when you look at it, I think Gavin, obviously, the stand he took and how strong he felt about it, you got to respect that. And ultimately, the other lads that played, you got to respect that. And here, the performance that they put in that game, especially in the first game, probably the best we played in a long time, you know. And I think they played with a real edge and a real bite in the game and want to put on the performance and do their talking on the pitch. And I think they made a stand with the armbands and stuff for the national anthem, so it's definitely gone worldwide, and it's definitely gone worldwide again. And I think that's a big thing for me. It's once it stays at the centre of people's thoughts, and ultimately it's supporting the Palestinian people, that I think they done that. I think they had to be applauded for that.
1: I did wonder that, because I made that point on Monday, and part of me was thinking, is it actually off the mark to think that something was achieved? But I don't know, the global coverage does count for something, doesn't it?
23: Yeah, definitely. I think it definitely has been made, because I think there has been so much talk around this stuff, obviously, and people ask me why. I've seen articles in even in English newspapers and stuff about why, so it's obviously bringing it into people over there, so that was probably never the case. And ultimately that's the whole thing of making sure you're bringing attention to it all the time. Here they definitely have done that. As I said, I think the performance in the games, in the first game, definitely was brilliant, and the last play was a big edge. And I think here, as I said, it was a real difficult situation, I think, that no one wanted to be involved, but ultimately, I suppose, as I said, it's about making sure the attention remains on the Palestinian cause and the Palestinian people. I felt they'd done that.
1: How do you think Hamer Halgrimsson handled the whole thing?
23: Heck, and exceptionally tough. I think he made a comment that you don't get taught these in courses, you know. I'm sure everyone echo with that, you know. It's really difficult, I suppose, when you're talking about it. I think when it's one of them, the whole affair of everything, when you're talking about every word that you mention can be taken one way or another, and a slip of the tongue or a slightly wrong word can get jumped on and can get plastered everywhere, and in that you might never have meant it that way. And I think that's where you have to be really, really careful of what you say. Again, such a difficult time. I think you spoke about definitely as a leader, and he's improved as a leader, and he'll probably never go through anything like that again in his career, and I'm sure here he's definitely taking learnings from it. A real tough situation, but I think overall here, handle it as well as he could be, probably.
1: That's the players and the manager. What about the association? Like, the FAI were also in uncharted territory here, I think it's fair to say.
23: Yeah, without a doubt, you know, and ultimately then, I suppose, with how things unfolded with the players and stuff like that, yeah, it's really tough. As I said, I'd say that definitely I was glad that it's sort of gone away, and ultimately I'd like to think now again, it won't come up again. Obviously, UEFA have seen what happened around the games and all.

0: Amble 24 hours out from a game which had been a talking point for over half a year.
1: Yeah, no, 100%. But I think it was always building towards that, wasn't it? As soon as the game was on, there was always going to maybe little bits and bobs if something came up, you know. And I think here the player stuff came up, and I'm sure if they had it back, they'd probably do different things, but you can't do that, can you?
0: No. Listen, Joy, just before we let you go, just to give a bit of a glance to the run-in in the League of Ireland Premier Division, it's a sensational setup at the moment. Do you have a favourite at this point?
1: I think Shamrock Rovers are favourites ultimately here tonight. It's a big,
0: it's
1: big
0: in their
1: game.
0: Hands.
1: Yeah, but exactly. And a team like that, that's been there, done it. Maybe I had said to them, listen, it's in their hands. I think they fancy. I think they have a lot of games at home as well in their running. So obviously, Tala is such a hard place to go and win. So as an opposition, I think, again, the last game of the season, Bowes play Pats, obviously. So that'd be a ding-dong.
0: Next Monday night.
1: And here, touching on Shells, obviously, I think both of them have the Shells and Shells play Pats and Bowes.
0: Yeah.
1: In the last three games. So I think here's tough games there, and still a long way to go. But here, if you ask me, who would have put me money on, it'd be Rovers, you know?
0: Yeah, you can't really back against them, really. Have you been in touch with Stephen much over the last few weeks? Stephen Bradley?
1: No. Obviously, I spoke to him after all. I left Shells and stuff like that, so now we're here. I haven't been now, but okay, he knows his way around it. So he's so successful manager. He's been there and done it all, so I'm sure he's relishing this for you. I think as a manager, I'm sure he'll say that. It was a bit like when we were up against the Shells. You want that? I was up our Rovers before when we were winning leagues. That wasn't really a close competition, you know. I think it brings the best out of you as a player and as a manager. So I'm sure he's relishing this running.
0: He said in 2021 that Joey O'Brien might be back as manager one day. Were you getting on the phone to Hib say, listen, get this fella out of the seat, I'm looking for work?
1: Nah, definitely not. Listen, he's a super manager, you know, and that's his credentials to prove that. So I'm sure an opportunity, it's all down to him. It's what he's achieved. And I thought it was great what he was saying there, obviously, with where it was, the running, you know, and here he's been up there such a long time and he's built to that. Yeah, he felt it wasn't the right time with such a short amount of games with the running to do. So as I said, I think he'd be relishing this sort of run-in and for his team, you know.
0: It's Tanzania, Costa Rica and Brazil in your under-17s group. That's spicy. That's going to be an enjoyable couple of weeks.
1: Oh yeah, listen, like as I said, well, I don't know whether I'm part of that group, to be honest, but I was just getting the lads warmed up.
0: Oh, you might not be going over.
1: Yeah. So I was speaking to the boys that when I was just saying to them to have an opportunity to play Brazil in a World Cup. Mm. I mean, it's the stuff you dream of, you know. And for them boys, I think it's about maybe 6 weeks away, maybe, or a little bit more, maybe, yeah, a little bit more than 6 weeks away, that first game. And if I'm one of them boys now, I know what I'd be thinking about for the next 6 weeks. It'd be all I'd be thinking about is making sure I'm ready, prepared, fit, strong, sharp, and ready to go in 6 weeks' time if I'm picked in that squad.
0: Brilliant. Well, if you are on the way over there, best of luck. Good luck, though, with the preparations over the next few weeks. Joey O'Brien, thanks for coming in and great to catch up.
1: Cheers, thank you.
0: Cheers, we'll take a quick break.
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8: You're welcome back. So the Republic of Ireland women's team begin their World Cup qualification playoffs tomorrow. They're up against Kazakhstan in Astana at midday Irish time before the second leg in Cork next Tuesday. If they win that tie, they're going to then be in a two-legged playoff final against Belgium or Poland. And those games are going to take place across November and December. Former Republic of Ireland manager Sue Ronan is with us on the line to discuss. Sue, how are you keeping?
9: Good, Owen. How are you keeping?
8: All good. Not to put too fine a point on this, but these are four defining games for this Republic of Ireland generation. They are the top seed of all the four teams in their little mini group, let's call it. They are in the top seeded teams of path one here, and they were given a seeding of ninth in this. Kazakhstan are the bottom seeded team of all four little pockets here, seeded 40th. Yeah. And then on the other side of the draw, you've got Poland in 14th and Belgium in 22nd. So ninth place, Republic of Ireland, pressure is on. Back-to-back World Cup qualifications is what the seeds are predicting.
9: Well, this is what we want, isn't it? And this is what we wanted to do. We wanted to back up qualifying for our first ever World Cup finals in 23 with, you know, another qualification. We were hoping that would come in the form of the Euros soon afterwards, but unfortunately it didn't. So what an opportunity we have now to make it to Brazil next year and to be back out, you know, into the best tournament in women's football in the world.
8: Definitely, definitely. When it comes to what we're looking at, with regards to this first game, it kind of feels like they're two very separate things, the game tomorrow in Astana and the game back in Cork. It kind of feels the way Carla Ward has set up her squad. It's sort of about just getting the job done, bordering on survival tomorrow afternoon and bringing them back to Cork and seeing it out.
9: Yeah, I mean, look, I think we're going to, and we should enter this game with a lot of momentum. We've pushed some of the top teams now in our Nations League qualifying games, France and the Netherlands. We beat the Netherlands in Cork, very close to beating them away, very close to beating France or getting points off them in the two games. You know, I think we've played some really, really good football. We've evolved now, our game has started evolving, and we're playing with confidence. We've unearthed a few gems of players, I suppose, like Emily Murphy had a fantastic campaign, Abby Larkin. You know, so I certainly think we definitely should have plenty in reserve to beat Kazakhstan. That's not being disrespectful to them. You know, of course, you have to approach every game in a professional manner. And we will do that. I've no doubt we will do that. But, you know, I think long journey aside and artificial aside and cold conditions and players that we're missing, I think we have too much. We definitely have too much for Kazakhstan, and we should beat them comfortably over the two legs.
8: Yeah. Tomorrow then there's going to be no Katie McKay because of suspension. Denise O'Sullivan on the other side of things, that there's a choice being made here to leave her out of the team for tomorrow, to leave her out of the squad for tomorrow, because it's just an awful lot of travelling going from the United States to Central Asia, back to Europe, back to the United States at the end. Smart management on that front?
9: No, I absolutely agree with that. And I know Denise probably wasn't happy, I think, from what I hear. And I wouldn't expect her to be. You know, I manage Denise myself, and she wants to play every game. She's just loves playing for her country, and she wants to help the squad. But I think it absolutely makes sense. I mean, she's had a troublesome knee now in the last, you know, probably 6-8 months. And the last thing you want is a flare up on an artificial pitch, you know, which could easily happen. And as well as that, then the travel, you know, I know when Denise has come into camp from the States in the past just to play at home, she's even said it herself, it's taken her longer than she even had to try to adjust to the time. Now, she's always done it and played magnificently, but, you know, you don't want to be bringing her to, what's the swing? It's probably 5 or 6 hours from the US to here. It's another maybe 4 or 5 hours to Kazakhstan, or maybe more, maybe even 7 or 8. So, yeah, I think with the turnaround time between tomorrow's game, the travel home, the game on Tuesday, I think it makes absolute sense to get her home, rest her up in Cork, and, you know, put her out in Páirc Cúig on Tuesday to do her thing.
8: Who do you expect to fill those gaps in particular tomorrow?
9: Yeah, I was sort of looking at the squad there, and I know this new girl that's come in, Sinead Hopcroft, and listen to Carla, she seems to have been watching her for a good while. She actually said the previous managers were looking at her. I don't know, maybe they were, maybe Eileen and Vera before her were watching her also, because I think her granny's from Mayo or Sligo, yeah, somewhere over the west. But she has started well for Crystal Palace in the WS1. She seems to be a regular starter, high energy player. She seems to be good technically as well, good in tight spaces, you know, not afraid to shoot. Those attributes would be very useful, I guess, against a Kazakh team who we'd expect will sit deep against us. Will she throw her in from the very beginning? Possibly. If you look at the other options that we have there, I would probably expect Megan Connolly to be that maybe holding midfielder, and you might look at a Lucy Quinn ahead of her, or would she play Tyler Tolan as well? I don't know. There seems to be a lot of talk around this new girl, and I wouldn't be surprised if she does throw her in from the beginning.
8: Okay, that's quite interesting, because I guess we're all just finding out a little bit about her today. As you say, Carla Ward seems to have had tabs on her for a while. The Republic of Ireland seemed to have had tabs on her for a while. She celebrated her 29th birthday last weekend. And for anybody who's just hearing about her for the first time, you might see her name written down and wonder what her first name is. As you said, it is Sinead. She was born in England, but to give her a phonetic spelling, her name is spelled S-H-A-N-A-D-E, which is certainly a first for me, Sue. I haven't seen that name before.
9: No, and you know what I'm trying to explain to people overseas, maybe with a different, that speak a different language, you're trying to pronounce Sinead or help them pronounce it, you would spell it like that maybe so they could maybe read it easier. But no, I'd never seen it pronounced or spelled like that before. But she's probably, like, of the other midfielders that we have, they're probably all similar. They're more like holding type midfielders, like Jess Stapleton has played in there. As I mentioned, Megan, I expect, will start. Tyler is more a holding midfielder. Lucy's probably the one that gets forward. So she definitely, I think, will come into the equation. I think Abby Larkin and Heather Payne, they're wide, they're predominantly wide players. She could drop Emily Murphy back into midfield maybe and put put Abby Larkin in up top with Caruso. So I just don't know what way she's going to go. I mean, Avian Clancy is another one that I really like. She's come through the underage, Jamie Finn, but they're all more, I think, what you'd call more those six, you know, number six, more defensive midfielders as such, rather than that progressive runner, which this girl seems to be. But look, I don't know. I'm not gonna say for sure, but it seems like she might. I think we'll definitely see her at some point, whether she starts or not, I don't know, but I think we'll definitely see her.
8: In amongst those names that you've mentioned there is Heather Payne. She was out for a good bit of last year because of injuries, and she's now come into the team on the back of a proper full season. Full preseason, I should say, with Leicester. That's a really big addition, Sue. Like her absence certainly has been noted. She's somebody with a real bit of experience. And look, maybe against Kazakhstan, that's not actually when you see the best version of Heather Payne. It's actually when Ireland are under the cosh.
9: Yeah, and she can give you that out ball. Heather is a fantastic player. She's a great athlete. You know, unfortunately, she's been plagued with injuries in the last couple of seasons. But when you look back to the Vera Powell's team, she was one of the mainstays, I think, in that right sort of, it wasn't wing back, it was more like we played five at the back, I guess, and four in midfield. But, we were looking for her as an out ball to get forward. And she came through. I remember looking at her at under 16, under 17, and you always knew she had that talent. So it's really great to see her back in the squad, in the team. I think if we're going to see her start or play, it will be in that right-hand side. So does that mean that Aoife Mannion switches over to the left? We've seen Carla gamble with that before or try it out. I think it was against, I can't remember exactly who it was, but it definitely wasn't a team, say, as weak as Kazakhstan. It didn't work. I think she had to change it at halftime. But that could potentially be something she might look at or even move Mannion into the centre-half position, the three centre-halves, and maybe Chloe Mustaki gives us that balance on the left, because she's the naturally left-footed, you know, and she can also get forward. But that's obviously to replace McCabe on that side. So yeah, it'd be interesting to see the team now that Carla names.
8: Do we have any idea with regards to Emily Murphy in terms of how her form has looked for Brighton and Hove Albion? She obviously made the big move in the summertime.
9: I haven't seen a lot of her, to be honest. I'm like that. I'm hoping that she has carried that form from the Irish team, and she was playing with Newcastle and then got that move, and it's great to see her also in the WSL one. But I haven't seen too much for the highlight shows that you get. Brighton's games, many of them don't tend to be on live, and I haven't seen too much, so I'm not 100% sure. But I think she seems to be one of those players that just, you know, turns it on when she puts on that green jersey. And I mean, she was magnificent. I think she could have been player of the match in every one of our games in that campaign. I think Denise maybe pushed her on a couple of occasions, because Denise is always like a 9 out of 10, and Murphy was just superb. And like when we missed her, she was suspended for one of the games, but she's been a huge addition, and I expect to see another great game from her tomorrow and indeed next Tuesday.
8: Yeah, she's a superstar. Like, you're hoping that she manages to make that big step forward as well. And look, I mean,
9: absolutely,
8: there's a potential, and look, you have to say it's only potential that she could get into the same category as O'Sullivan and McCabe as well, but certainly what she's shown so far for Republic of Ireland, there's a chance that potential will absolutely be realised. And maybe for Emily Murphy, there is just that added bit of motivation, given the two aforementioned players have got their World Cup experience. She hasn't yet, and it's up to that coterie of new players that have come in the post-POW era to actually drive this thing on over the next four games.
9: Yeah, absolutely. And she'd be one of those. And Heather Jess Sue would fall into that category too. And what an unfortunate incident for her that she's out, because I was so excited to see her back. And she's one of those that, you know, could reach those heights if she stayed injury free. I mean, she's one of our best players technically. There's no doubt about it. And again, when she came on in a cameo appearance in one of the last games, I think she was put into the middle of the park. And again, she just has quick feet and she's just so good on the ball. She's such an intelligent player. It's a shame that she's not fit, and I think she's out of the two games actually, which is a shame, because you can put her in anywhere. You know, she's such an intelligent footballer and she's such good feet. But yeah, she'd be another one like Murphy and a few of those that would really want to push on and try and get to that World Cup and put their names in history as well.
8: Yeah, definitely. At the same time, to contradict my own point there, I was thinking about this earlier, but on the point of motivation, and look, I know they're not going to be playing the first legs, McCabe or O'Sullivan, but any of that squad that did go to the World Cup in 2023, Like, we kind of framed that as a massive success in terms of qualifying, which it was, and it was brilliant for the game.
9: Yeah.
8: I have a feeling that somebody like Katie McCabe maybe looks back in 2023 and thinks to herself, geez, I'd love to get another crack at a World Cup. I don't think our performances did our quality justice. Yeah. I wouldn't be delighted to be retiring, and that would be my only World Cup appearance. I think finishing with a single point in Australia, I'd say, is something that motivates them just as much as no experience and not ever playing in a World Cup would motivate somebody like Emily Murphy.
9: Yeah, no, absolutely. I have no doubt. And I think we saw in that, I always go back to that first half against Canada in that game, they were superb. And then it was just an unfortunate thing just before halftime. We gave the momentum back to Canada by conceding a penalty, unfortunately. And then Canada turned it and scored pretty early, I think, in the second half and demoralised us, I guess. But we really showed some great football and what we can do in that game, you know. So there's no doubt the likes of McCabe, O'Sullivan, all those players that are maybe, you know, coming to the twilight years. I'm not going to say they're coming to the end of their careers. Hopefully they've many years left yet, or a few more anyway. But have they four more left at that level for another World Cup? Or is five now, because we're almost a year out? So I think, yeah, they really want to get back there and show that they can maybe get out of a group at this stage. And I think also in that World Cup, we were very unfortunate with the draw we got. And that probably would have been on foot of where we were ranked going into it. So I think we're obviously ranked higher now, and you would hope you wouldn't get that three big teams. I think it was nearly one of the groups of deaths, you know. So yeah, I definitely think they'd want their legacy, their World Cup legacy, to look a little bit different.
8: In terms of the Kazakhstan trip, you weren't involved in 2009. That was right before you came in as Ireland manager, wasn't it, when they last made the trip to Kazakhstan?
9: I was with the 19s at the time. Okay. And yeah, Kinger had taken a few of my players. All the players were amateur then, and like there was a huge crossover between two squads, because you know the talent wasn't the elite talent pool wasn't as deep as it is now. But no, I wasn't. But I obviously knew about all the stories, and they had to. I mean, it was a different era. The players were all amateur. I don't think any of them were abroad at that point. Maybe one or two on scholarship in the US. But certainly none of them playing in England. Well, they didn't have the WSL then anyway, but most of them playing at home probably. I think it was a double header. They went to Russia first, then they had to travel on. And I think I even remember from those days, the doctor, whoever, I can't remember who the doctor was, but whoever it was, I had trouble even getting out of Russia. I think he lost his passport, or there was a tear in a page or something. Like, it was just all this drama that you wouldn't come across now, you know. But certainly no charter flights. I think there was a 4 or 5 hour bus journey to the hotel. The hotel wasn't pretty, from what I gather. Food wasn't great, but I mean, now they have everything. They have the nutritionists, you know, they have the direct flight, which is great. They've probably allowed for the time difference in terms of their prep, you know. So it's a different world. And I suppose it was probably maybe about 40 or 50 places between ourselves and Kazakhstan back then, but we've sort of gone the different trajectory. They've gone the other way. You know, there's probably about 70 places between us now, but they're still, I think, probably pretty much fully amateur, maybe bar one or two players. So yeah, definitely it's a different time.
8: Talk to us about your expectations then for tomorrow and for next week. What are you looking out for tomorrow night in particular? Are you looking for an emphatic win, or do you think just with the players that Ireland are missing and how big a journey this is, any sort of win will do?
9: I think any sort of win will do, but I do still expect that we win by a few goals. You know, I can definitely see us scoring 3-4 goals. And I can see us at least doubling that in Cork, you know. And that's not being disrespectful to the team we're playing. I think, as I said, we've built up a lot of momentum now. We should be confident from the performances we put in. We're used to playing teams that do things much quicker, you know, the teams we've played in League A and even in League B. This is a League C team. I think it's important that we do things right and do things quick from the beginning, and we don't get bogged down into, you know, dropping the level, dropping the pace, getting involved in any physicality, which they'll want to do. They want to slow the game down. They want to try and stay in as long as they can, you know. So I think if we can get our football going quickly and early in the game and get an early goal, it will demoralise them, you know. It'll take that little bit of hope away from them. The longer they stay in it, the more difficult they're going to make it for us. I certainly don't see them beating us in any way, shape or form, but you know, they could make it difficult for us if we don't sort of put them to bed early. But I think we've enough in the tank to you know, at least score three goals against them, even without the players at least we have, you know, three, four, maybe even five goals.
8: Okay, very good. Well, Sue Ronan, former Republic of Ireland manager, thank you very much for joining us and enjoy the game tomorrow. We'll chat to you again next week, no doubt.
9: Cheers, Owen. Thank you.
8: Cheers. We'll take a quick break.
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8: You're welcome back. So Braeburn Coffee is the official coffee partner of Off the Ball, and the approach of autumn can only mean one thing. 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And that is all we've got time for this evening on Off the Ball. You can catch up with tonight's show wherever you get your podcasts. We had Brian O'Driscoll in studio. We heard a little bit more from our Ulster Rugby Roadshow this week. And in studio, we also had Joey O'Brien reflecting on the last couple of months in his life, and Sue Ronan there before the break, previewing the Republic of Ireland against Kazakhstan in the Women's World Cup playoff. Offtheball.com/join is where you can go for all the details on becoming an Off the Ball member. Off the Ball Breakfast is going to be back tomorrow morning from 7:30. We'll be back on your radio tomorrow evening from 7 p.m. We'll have all the reaction to that World Cup qualifying playoff against Kazakhstan. And Ben Symes and Vinnie Perth are going to be on commentary duty for the FAI Cup semi-final between Bose and Waterford.
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10: Good evening, I'm Fiona Ash. RTE Director General Kevin Backhurst has described today's meeting with Minister for Media Patrick O'Donovan as extremely constructive. The meeting was called after RTE's allocation in Budget 2027 was €20 million less than expected under the terms of a deal with the last government. The broadcaster has been called before the Public Accounts Committee alongside officials from the Department of Communications. Daniel McConnell, editor of the Business Post, outlines what's believed to be behind the changes.
11: The evidence that we have would suggest very strongly that this was Patrick O'Donovan on a solo run. We know from a report, I think, in the Irish Times this morning, that he had sought, or that there was essentially a shortfall in his budget, and therefore he wouldn't be able to provide RTE with the sufficient amount of money. That extra money was found, but yet RTE did not get that money.
10: The combined opposition in the Dáil have written a letter to British Prime Minister Andy Burnham urging his immediate intervention to resolve the situation on the Garvaghy Road. The signatories include the leaders of Sinn Féin, the Labour Party, Independent Ireland, Aintu, and a number of People Before Profit and Independent TDs. They say residents and community and public representatives have made their opposition clear and have protested peacefully and say 12 days of fear and uncertainty is unacceptable. The letter calls on Mr. Burnham to act swiftly and instruct Northern Secretary Chris Bryant to use his statutory powers to bring the crisis to an end. A 68-year-old Irishman has appeared in court charged with 2 counts of rape relating to a burglary at a house in Dublin in March 2003. The man was arrested following a renewed investigation into the incident. The court was told the accused replied not guilty to the charges. A bail application will be heard on Monday. In the UK, police have agreed that warrants to search 2 of Andrew Mountbatten Windsor's properties in February were unlawful. Procedural errors mean an incorrect section of the law was used. The former British prince denies wrongdoing. A legal process will now decide what to do with material seized. And that's your news for now.
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13: Good evening, I'm Eve Conway.
4: At full time, it was Shamrock Rovers 3, Drogheda United 1 in the League of Ireland Premier Division. It only took 1 minute for Graham Burke to put Rovers 1-0 up tonight. McGovern then doubled the Hoops lead after 20 minutes and got another just before half time to make it 3-0. Drogheda pulled one back just before full time, but it was too late for Kevin Doherty's men to push for a comeback. Rovers have retaken their place at the top of the Premier Division. Former GAA President John Horan has been appointed as the new chair of the steering group for integration between the GAA, Camogie Association and LGFA. He replaces Dr. Mary McAleese, who resigned in September. GAA President Jarlath Burns said that John Horan was at the helm as we navigated our way through the worst of times that was the pandemic. His proven leadership, experience, integrity and ability to meet challenges head on make him an outstanding choice as our new chair. In rugby, Leinster will look to get back to winning ways this weekend in the URC against Cardiff after losing the opening two games of the campaign. After narrow defeats against the Lions and Sharks in South Africa, head coach Leo Cullen has named a completely changed team for this Saturday's match. Cullen was also speaking today about Leinster's competitive return to the RDS as they take on Cardiff at the newly redeveloped Laya Arena.
13: There's a genuine excitement to be back now at the LA Arena. You know, we were very lucky to be in the Aviva Stadium for the last couple of seasons. But yeah, it's amazing. Listen, two seasons has been a long time. So it's been a long time coming. But it's great to see the interest that is in this game now for round three game to be pretty much sold out already. So the last couple of tickets, I believe, are still there. But, you know, it should be a great occasion and everyone's excited now.
4: And finally, in swimming, Mona McSharry has won a bronze medal as the World Aquatics World Cup continues in Uzbekistan. Competing in the 200-metre breaststroke this afternoon, McSharry added to her tally of a gold, silver and bronze that she won last week in Baku in Azerbaijan. To hear live commentary of this weekend's FAI Cup semi-finals, download the Go Loud app now.
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10: Mild tonight with outbreaks of rain and drizzle, turning heavy at times in the west. A clearance to showers will push into the northwest later in the night. Lowest temperatures 9 to 15 degrees. And now you're up to date on News Talk.
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14: A very good evening to you. 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

0: week's willing couple number. There's a young couple living in Reading, Sussex, and they won this week's golden dress. Are you ready for it?
1: Well, that can be the one and only John Lennon being, as usual, absolutely hilarious in the studio. That taken from the Rubber Soul sessions, Rubber Soul reissued this year to great fanfare. And I promised I would do a special on it. And that is what is happening tonight, because I'll tell you why I'm doing this. I've noticed amongst people that I know, friends of mine who actually lived through the Beatles experience, people who were members of the Beatles fan club, when they were kids, people who went out on the day of release to buy the Beatles albums as they arrived, people who actually lived that experience. I didn't. I came to it, like many of you, afterwards, often through an older brother or sister, all that kind of stuff. So I've always found when you talk to them, if you ask them for their favourite albums, invariably, I find, they go for Rubber Soul or Revolver. And they very often pick the other albums, what came next. They will talk about them more out of admiration than love. And they will really say, these two albums, Rubber Soul and Revolver, they were the pure pop brilliance of the Beatles. And they were for them, they were like nigh on perfect releases. Peak melodic, commercial Beatles, that genius just on tap. And they would say the subsequent albums, although they loved them, they'd say they were more about their ambition or their personal relationships or the mini drama or the narrative of the whole Beatles thing. But on those two albums, Rubber Soul and Revolver, the songs just speak for themselves. It's a remarkable story. They're remarkable songs. They're two remarkable albums. I'll just do Rubber Soul for you tonight. But here's the thing. One of the many things you just can't get your head around. They go into the studio, I think around October the 6th, 1965. They have 6 weeks in which to write and record. Not just record. Write and record the entire album, okay? And also, they need to deliver a Christmas single for the record company. And they not only do that, they release what will be a Christmas double number one.

Christmas, number one, a double A-side at number one for the Beatles back in 1965. I just can't get over the fact that they could be under pressure to go in and write a single, and within 6 weeks, they not only have it written, but it's in the charts and topping the charts as part of a double A-side single. Now, the Day Tripper thing, I'm not going to go into the sexual politics of that, but you can probably work out what they're talking about. It's not really driving a car, just so you know that kind of stuff. Driving cars, a lot of references to cars, aren't there, on this album? Indeed. So we leave that there, but people generally say it's one of the great Beatles singles. Concise sunburst of glorious riff harmony, halftime rave ups, huge Supremes influence in there as well, and all of that kind of thing. And it's only one half of the equation, because the other side, we can work it out. For me, one of the best Beatles songs of all time. That, and it's interesting to note, more John than Paul in that track. And Rubber Soul is an album that contains a lot of John, a lot of John. So more of that to come. If you're just tuning in, we're taking a look at the Rubber Soul album in a special that I promised you, because it's a pivotal moment in music. It really is. And I know, because I got into the Beatles later on. It was my brother-in-law recorded all of the albums onto Scotch cassettes. Funny, I remember getting them for Christmas many months ago. And I worked through them, and I kind of took in the narrative, the development, and how incredibly important Sgt. Pepper was and all of those kind of things. And then, as luck would have it in my life, which I thank God for every day, I've kind of gotten to interview all of the major players in this down through the years. I interviewed Brian Wilson on a stage in the Temple Bar Music Centre, which I don't think was recorded, during which he actually looked into my eyes and said, when he heard Rubber Soul, he felt the Beatles had beaten him to the punch. They had made the perfect record. And I interviewed Bruce Johnson, who later joined the Beach Boys. When I say later, I mean like late 60s. And like, he's been in there a long time. He actually passed a copy of Pet Sounds into the hand of Paul McCartney. They were mid-recording of Revolver at the time, and it was too late for it to really influence Revolver, but it influenced Sgt. Pepper. So, you know, these things are, I find those things fantastic stories. But Beatles fans, they really hone in on just how amazing the album is. And for as I said, for Beatles fans who bought the albums around the day of release, people from that generation, Rubber Soul and Revolver still are defining albums for them. They're just the Beatles at the peak of their songwriting powers. And John very much involved. Now, do I play We Can Work It Out to You at this stage? Or, because I don't think you should take 1965 and the Beatles in isolation. It's very tempting to paint a picture of it just being pure the Beatles, but it really wasn't. It really wasn't. But that said, it was kind of, you would have to agree, you know, still airs of the 50s about. So just take a listen to this. This is really interesting. If you go into the charts the week before the Beatles get to release their double A-side single, the stuff that was in the charts. Firstly, the biggest single of the year by a country mile came from Ken Dodd, would you believe? And was called Tears.

to listen to, isn't it? I mean, that is Ken Dodd, absolutely, as a crooner. A crooner, I mean, I don't know about you, but I grew up with him as a kind of a daft Saturday night comedian that you know, couldn't really make much sense of. But crooners were huge, and a crooner at that time was having a bit of a hit with a version of Yesterday, would you believe? So that world was all still kind of alive and well. And the biggest band of that year, behind Ken Dodd, the Beatles don't get a look in when you're looking on total single sales for the year, were a band from Australia called The Seekers.

getting into them over the course of the last few months. The Seekers, Australia's most successful band, probably still to this day, I would say. They were the second biggest band of the year in the UK. Very much looking at the UK for that, for the Beatles in the run-up to the recording and the release of that incredible Rubber Soul album. But the Beatles lit fires in 63 and 64, and you can see a lot of the reaction to that coming home to roost. Now, Bob Dylan didn't need any help from the Beatles, being no doubt, but 1965 was the year when he started to put songs into the charts, and that it was a rarity for him. It's not something he's done very much since then, but if you're releasing songs like this...

Would you believe that was, if you went to the top 10 in the UK in the week before the release of Day Tripper, and we can work it out. Positively, 4th Street from Bob Dylan was at number 8. Well, let's go back to the top 10. Chris Andrews, Yesterday Man, was number 10. Gene Pitney's Princess in Rags was number 9. Cliff Richard. How long can he be in the December charts? He was there, Cliff Richard. Wind Me Up, Let Me Go, 1977. Ken Dodd's Tears that I played for you at the beginning, which was the biggest song of the year, by a country mile, was there at number 6. And at number 5, it was A Lover's Concerto from The Toys. But at number 4, it was the other main rivals for the Rolling Stones. Now, Get Off My Cloud was the track that was number 4 in December of 1965. But the Rolling Stones had absolutely put it up to the Beatles in 65. Keith Richards and Mick Jagger had simply become an absolutely ace writing team. And songs like this were not to be laughed at.

You have to say they had come a long way from the Beatles giving them their cast-offs, isn't it? That is, of course, Rolling Stones. Now, Satisfaction was a hit earlier in the year, but in December, just before the release of Rubber Soul, Get Off My Cloud was in at number four. It was one of three number ones the Rolling Stones had in 1965, and if the Beatles hadn't had the Christmas number one, that would have been game, set and match to the Rolling Stones, because Day Tripper made it three each for the two of them at the end of the year. But there's loads of other bands as well who are completely brilliant, knocking on the door of the Rolling of the Beatles. The Kinks had Tired of Waiting for You, Set Me Free, See My Friends, A Well Respected Man. There's no arguing with any of that. The Yardbirds had For Your Love, Heart Full of Soul. The Animals, Don't Let Me Be Misunderstood, Gotta Get Out of This Place, It's My Life. The Small Faces, What You Gonna Do About It. The Hollies, I'm Alive, Look Through Any Window. Spencer Davis Group, Keep On Running. Dunn of Them was huge, Catch the Wind and Colours. Georgia Fame was brilliant, yeah, yeah. Tom Jones had arrived, It's Not Unusual. But also at number two in the charts that week, it was completely brilliant band, who you will know backwards, let me get that lined up.

God, the stutter is just so unbelievably amazing, isn't it? I mean, I know it caused loads of controversy at the time. I'm sure it doesn't bloody everything. But it's such a you know, thought out thing to really catch your attention. It's such a hook, such a brilliant vocal hook, apart from everything else. That is, of course, The Who. So all of that was floating around. You know, it was a very different world to the one that the Beatles had arrived into only 2 or 3 years previously. They were obviously hugely responsible for an awful lot of that, for the direction it had gone in. But it wasn't all UK. They were spending a lot of time in America. And in America, there was one band in particular that were, well, there was one label in particular and one band from that label that were completely blowing the Beatles away. I don't mean that in a commercial sense. I mean in an artistic sense. They were impressed.

going to leave it at that because it's so fantastic. And you can hear that little kind of rhythmic influence throughout Rubber Soul. But I needed to go one band because there's one band that hugely influenced the sound of the Rubber Soul album. So much so that when George recorded one track, he sent a copy of it to the members of this band. Almost as a thank you.

0: Now, that is the world that the Beatles were aware of, that were surrounded by when they were going into Abbey Road Studios on October the around 6th or 7th, 1965, to write and record. That's the thing I still keep coming back to, not just to enter record, to write and record, to go out a blank sheet of paper and say, right, lads, we've 6 weeks, what are we going to do? And don't forget, we need a Christmas single as part of that, and we need to be back out on the road and touring the UK by December the 3rd. What they did next is coming up after this.
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1: 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Conversation that counts. Tom Dunn. This is News Talk.
0: Right, you're very welcome back. So, we've painted a picture for the world that Rubber Soul was being released into. All of the bands that were very much competitors for the Beatles at that point. And let's face it, as they went into the Christmas period, they were actually behind the Rolling Stones in the number one stakes. The Rolling Stones had 3 number ones. And at that point, the Beatles had only had

0: 2 in 1965. So let us see where we're going to go to now. Going to go to track one. And for track one, you're going into the studio. It's day one. What are you going to do? You're going to go and see if there are any songs lying around that you haven't actually released yet. So they find a song which dates, I'm not going to say all the way back, but back to what must have seemed like a parallel universe to them. Back to when they were recording the Help album and the soundtrack for that film, and that they recorded and that they were kind of writing when they were in the Bahamas. Well, they didn't record it in the Bahamas because they recorded everything in Abbey Road, but they got the idea for it and Paul actually wrote it while they were staying in the Bahamas.
1: It

So musicologists who write about the Beatles, and you'll be surprised to know there's millions of them, they say that this was written on the set of the Help film while they were recording that in the Bahamas, and that what everyone knows at the time is that they were listening to a whole lot of Supremes at the time. So it was recorded in time to be included on the Help soundtrack, but it was bumped off the Help soundtrack by the version of Dizzy Miss Lizzie, which they added to it. And then months later, when they went back in, it was added to the sessions for this. So it was already recorded, and they brought it into the sessions for River Soul and started to do make it even better then. Basically, the first voice you hear is Lennon, but it's a McCartney song, and he remembers composing it at the band's beach house in the company of Hollywood actor Brandon DeWilde, who is described here as fellow pothead. So it is a little bit about Jane Asher, who was back home in London, a few songs on the album that are about that. And apparently there were little tensions building up between them because she was having quite a successful acting career. And Paul kind of resented her going away and leaving him, basically. So it's gorgeous. There's loads of brilliant stuff. Ringo's amazing on it. And Georgie's the effects pedal. He just turns up the volume on his guitar. He does that a few times in Beatles songs, and it's brilliant. So that was from June 1965. So the first song that was written, but the first song that is actually written for these sessions is Run For Your Life. Now, I have to say, none of the Beatles particularly like this song. And I can kind of hear why. It's lyrically, it's very out of step with everything else that happens. But for the sake of being completely steady, you're not the one we want. Now we're chatting.

That is the very first song recorded for the album, the very last song on it, as it would turn out. And there are many people who don't particularly like that song, and that includes the Beatles themselves. John Lennon said in Rolling Stone in 1973, always hated it. He said it was one of the songs I just knocked out to write a song. It was phony. Paul McCartney said it was a bit of a macho song, and some have even gone as far as to say that Jealous Guy is a bit of an actual apology for it. But you do need to explain it. He was inspired by a song called Arthur Gunter's song called Baby Let's Play House, and it has that I'd rather see you dead little girl line in it, and he's kind of playing the part of a narrator in this, so he doesn't really stand over the lines. He's just recreating a kind of song that was, you know, popular, which we would take a dim view off now, but let's call a spade a spade. He's very much stepped away from it. And why I think it's worth explaining all that is because John, when he's writing other songs on this album, he's one of the most astute lyric writers of his generation, particularly on this, right? This is the second song. So that was Run For Your Life was recorded on the 12th of October. On the same bloody day, can you believe it? On the same day, they are in, it's going to be my fader up there, they are in recording this.

For me, one of the all-time great Beatles songs, and that is the actual song that melted Brian Wilson's head, that he singled out in years to come as this. Well, the album, consistently brilliant. He said the Beatles have written the perfect album. There are no weak songs. But that song melted his head, exploded his mind, and set him towards writing the Pet Sounds album. There's a few really interesting things to tell you about this. Firstly, George had just become obsessed with Indian music, and he'd bought the sitar from Oxford Street, a shop called India Craft on Oxford Street. And when he presented to the engineer, Norman Smith was horrified. He said it was a really hard instrument to mic up in the studio, and it was all full of peaks and really hard to get a good sound out of. But on top of that, what's really brilliant is the lyric. And at the time, there was a book which was very popular from a woman called Catherine Whitehorn, and she'd published a book called Cooking in a Bedsit. And this was targeting a new kind of demographic, which were single women who were working and living on their own. And there weren't, from the 50s and the 40s, they just didn't exist. So it was full of modern household tips and how to kind of furnish your bedsit, and saying that no matter where you are in a bedsit, visitors can see everything that's going on in your life. So Lennon's kind of picking up on all of that, and he's joining this woman who obviously, you know, has her own place, has her own job, because she's gone in the morning when he gets up, and he's very happy and all that, and sleeping in a bath. So she's very much a woman who's absolutely 100% on his level or ahead of him, which is a huge thing, because the Stones at the time are writing songs like Stupid Girl and Under My Thumb, which, look back now, you think, God, lads, what books were you reading? So you've all that going on wrapped into an absolutely sensational song. So that was recorded on October the 12th, and only one day later, my God, lads, for anyone who's in a band, hearing how quickly they write songs is at the very least very dispiriting.

0: tell you a little bit of what the critics say about Drive My Car. Well, firstly, they say that it's a big shift has occurred, that it's the first song that you can discernibly detect the fact that the Beatles are living in London. And once again, we have an independent woman. Oh, God, lads, how often can you just... She's taking control of the car and making the first move. Now, the Drive My Car thing is very much a euphemism for something else, which I'm sure it won't take you very long to work out. An old blues euphemism for sex, Paul McCartney said. Now, various other people have gone through blues songs to see whether it is there, and it isn't. So I think McCartney has kind of made that up, meaning that basically he sees it as a euphemism for sex. So that's really all you need to know about that. It's just a great piece of music and an absolutely great song. And what a sensational start to the album. That one was recorded on, let's get the date for Drive My Car, October the 13th. They obviously take the weekend off because they're not back in the studio until October the 16th. Let's see what happens on October the 16th. We'll have a quick break and we will be back with you after this.
1: 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Tom Dunn. 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
0: We shall take a little diversion. Take a listen to this.

that is the Hollies, their version of If I Needed Somebody, which was released almost immediately around the time of Rubber Soul. Got to number 20 installed, and George Harrison said it was shit. Let's call him a spade, isn't it? And then 1972, step forward Anne Murray, very bravely.

0: Carey and her version of You Won't See Me. And not terrible. It's a great song, so you're not going to go far wrong. But they kind of, I think at this stage, we hold them in enormous respect. But I can only think that in 1972, there was still a bit of a, you know, there'll be more along in a moment. Let's change the bass line. Holy moly. Back to Rubber Soul after this.
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6: Good evening, I'm Fiona Ash. A meeting between RTE and the Minister for Media, Patrick O'Donovan, has been described by the broadcaster's Director General, Kevin Backhurst, as extremely constructive. The meeting was called after RTE's allocation in Budget 2027 was €20 million less than expected under the terms of a deal with the last government. The broadcaster and officials from the Department of Communications have been called to appear before the Public Accounts Committee. The Enterprise Minister, Peter Burke, has appealed for calm.
7: What we need is to ensure that reforms in the national broadcaster take a pace, but also that we have cool heads. And we ensure that the government really respond by supporting the national broadcaster, but also that we see the reforms.
6: Opposition parties in the Dáil have written a letter to British Prime Minister Andy Burnham urging his immediate intervention to resolve the situation on the Garvahy Road. The signatories include the leaders of Sinn Féin, the Labour Party, Independent Ireland, AIMTU, and a number of people before profit and independent TDs. The letter calls on Mr Burnham to act swiftly and instruct Northern Secretary Chris Bryant to use his statutory powers to bring the crisis to an end. Nurses and midwives held a protest today over the cost of living and how it's impacting staffing levels in their hospitals. The action comes ahead of a strike on October 14th as part of the ongoing dispute over the public sector pay deal. INMO members protested outside 9 hospitals today. This student nurse took part in the action at Our Lady of Lourdes Hospital in Drogheda.
8: I'm advocating for my future and for my fellow students' future and for all nurses out there's future. And there's a big group of us and we're often here in Drogheda and the nurses are brilliant here. They're amazing. They work so hard and they deserve equal pay. They deserve fair pay. Like.
6: The US president has said his country will not resume military strikes on Iran before the midterm elections. Donald Trump's posted on Truth Social ahead of voters going to the polls on November 3rd. America recently dispatched a third aircraft carrier and thousands of troops to the Middle East. And that's your news for now.
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10: Good evening, I'm Eve Conway. At full time, it was Shamrock Rovers 3, Drogheda United 1 in the League of Ireland Premier Division. It only took 1 minute for Graham Burke to put Rovers 1-0 up tonight. McGovern then doubled the Hoops lead after 20 minutes and got another just before half time to make it 3-0. Drogheda pulled one back just before full time, but it was too late for Kevin Doherty's men to push for a comeback. Rovers have retaken their place at the top of the Premier Division. Former GAA President John Horan has been appointed as the new chair of the steering group for integration between the GAA, Camogie Association and LGFA. He replaces Dr. Mary McAleese, who resigned in September. GAA President Jarlath Burns said that John Horan was at the helm as we navigated our way through the worst of times that was the pandemic. His proven leadership, experience, integrity and ability to meet challenges head on make him an outstanding choice as our new chair. In rugby, Leinster will look to get back to winning ways this weekend in the URC against Cardiff after losing the opening two games of the campaign. After narrow defeats against the Lions and Sharks in South Africa, head coach Leo Cullen has named a completely changed team for this Saturday's match. Cullen was also speaking today about Leinster's competitive return to the RDS as they take on Cardiff at the newly redeveloped Laya Arena.
11: There's a genuine excitement to be back now at the LA Arena. You know, we were very lucky to be in the Aviva Stadium for the last couple of seasons. But it's amazing. This two seasons has been a long time. So it's been a long time coming. But it's great to see the interest that is in this game now for round three game to be pretty much sold out already. So the last couple of tickets, I believe, are still there. But, you know, it should be a great occasion and everyone's excited now.
10: And finally, in swimming, Mona McSharry has won a bronze medal as the World Aquatics World Cup continues in Uzbekistan. Competing in the 200-metre breaststroke this afternoon, McSharry added to her tally of a gold, silver and bronze that she won last week in Baku in Azerbaijan. To hear live commentary of this weekend's FAI Cup semi-finals, download the Go Loud app now.
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6: Mild overnight with drizzle in places, turning to heavy rain in the west. A clearance to showers in the northwest later in the night. Those temperatures, 9 to 15 degrees. And now you're up to date on News Talk.
0: You're very welcome back. If you're just joining me, it is a much-promised special on the Rubber Soul album. Incredibly, I've only managed to cover four songs from the album so far. Wait, Run For Your Life, Norwegian Wood, and Drive My Car. So I was saying that little section of the show ended on October 13th, 1965. They obviously then had the weekend off, and they went back into the studios on October the 16th, the following Monday, to continue to write and record the tracks. They had 6 weeks in which to write and record all of the tracks. This is late October 65. So to get the album into the charts, that's a dog making noise in the background, my apologies. Get the album out, get a Christmas single out, which they will do, and go back on the road, resume Beatlemania on December the 3rd. Okay, and that is what they will also do. Just to fill you in, John, when he's gone home for the weekend, is going back to the house in the country that he's living in with Cynthia and little baby Julian. And he's not happy. And you can hear in loads of the songs, like Nowhere Man, which is coming up in a minute or two, that he's like kicking his heels and feeling like, what have I done with my life? And to make life more difficult, Paul is living in London and is very much in the middle of everything that's going on in London as well. So that's actually getting in on John a bit, because he feels like Paul's living a more full artistic, you know, life at the age of 23, 24, very young still. Paul, or John, will turn 25 during the recording of this album, and actually makes the point that he thinks that's too old to be in a band. Can you believe that? The dog is starting to cry in the background. I'll have a word with him in a moment. But just wanted to point out one other thing to you before we carry on with the music. Paul is living with Jane Asher's family still at this point. And if you ever get the chance, I can't recommend it to you enough, to go to where they live. It's in the Harley Street area. Her dad was a psychotherapist, I think. Very successful. Very successful. And her mum was a music teacher. And her mum once had a young student called George Martin. Can you believe how small the world is? So if you go to where their house is, look it up, you will find it. And I'd recommend going there at night time, because they seem to leave the light on in the upper flat, which is where Paul used to stay, used to live. And if you look up into that little room, that is where Paul wrote songs from this album and songs he wrote yesterday in that room. The dog's acting up more now. Don't worry, he'll be very happy in a moment. It's very moving and very poignant to think that little lonely room. Also, her dad, the story around her dad is kind of, you know, he wasn't long for this world, took his own life a few years later. They're all fascinating insights into what a complicated world we all live in. But anyway, listen, let's go back to the music. We've given you four tracks. The fifth track that they record on October the 16th is, let me see, have we got all our ducks in a row? Yes. accordion guitar.

That is, at the time, that rarest of thing, a George Harrison original on a Beatles album. It was only the fourth or fifth, and I'm not sure which one it was, because there are two tracks on this album which George wrote, and they were the fourth and fifth songs that he wrote in the entire career to that date for the Beatles. There's a quote from him in these sessions. If you get the box set, you can hear him saying at one point in the background, "I'm sorry, sometimes I feel less than useless at these sessions. I really do." Can you honestly believe that George Harrison could have said such a thing? Loads about that song is very notable. Really, the 12-string Rickenbacker, I don't know how much you know about guitars, but I'm kind of assuming you know a lot. Rickenbacker is a really famous, very beautiful looking guitar, made most famous by the Byrds during the 60s, and they would play a 12-string version that gives you that beautiful chiming version that you'd hear on everything that the Byrds had success with, from Mr. Tambourine Man to Seven Mile Tie and all of that kind of stuff. It's that beautiful. And George had picked up the 12-string Rickenbacker, and that's what he plays there. He was so delighted with it, and he was a huge fan of the Byrds, that he actually sent a copy, an advanced acetate, to Roger McGuinn with a message saying, "This is for Jim." And interesting thing around this time too, things would happen. Sometimes other bands would release songs from the Beatles before the Beatles got a chance to release them. And the Hollies did that. The Hollies released a version of If I Needed Somewhere, which George, wait for it, came out straight away and said it was rubbish. Can you imagine saying that about a contemporary band, friends of yours? And it only got to number 20 as well. So what on earth were they thinking of? Right, and that is the fifth song that the Beatles recorded for this album. The sixth is a really significant song. Some people regard it as the first kind of serious little piece of work that John Lennon did. And it's a very famous song, a very beautiful song, and it is called In My Life.

absolutely beautiful song, In My Life, from the Beatles. Again, a John composition, and the story behind it is absolutely fascinating. John had just released In His Own Right, that kind of book of poetry, and in an interview for it with a one-legged TV reporter, I don't know why they would bother pointing out that detail, but I suppose it is interesting, Kenneth Allsop. Kenneth said to him, "Why don't you write about your own life, John?" And apparently this hit a nerve with John, and he went off and started writing something about his childhood. So the first draft, he decided to explore places I remember, and there are places I remember, that line. But he was singing about Penny Lane is one I'm missing, up Church Road at the Church Tower, taking in the Abbey, the tram sheds, and the Docker's umbrella, which was the Liverpool Overhead Railway, demolished in 57. But he felt that was mundane. And he said, I need to get, you know, something more interesting. So he crossed that out and he wrote the lines, some are dead and some are living. Right, so we're kind of getting somewhere in his songwriting world. Then he says he goes to sleep for 20 minutes. He lay back, stared at the ceiling. And in 20 minutes, the words, as we know them, had formed before him into, once again, a love song. The line, "In my life, I love you more." At this point, Paul McCartney arrives over to his Weybridge pad and says, "Give a listen to what you're up to." Tells John to make a cup of tea, and for 10 minutes he sits down at the Mellotron that had been delivered to John in August 1965. And he'd been listening to a lot of Smokey Robinson at that time, so you might hear a bit of Smokey Robinson influences into that. During the recording, George Martin added the incredible piano. So they said he wants to write a major work. It is, by some distance, a major work. It's the most streamed song on Rubber Soul, and you have to say it's a magnificent piece of work. Let's get back to the next track from the album, which, again, would you believe, this is a track came to John in a dream. He's a-

That is Nowhere Man. We very often talk about Paul McCartney and yesterday coming to him in a dream, completely finished from beginning to end, lyrics and music. But the same thing happened with that song there. Apparently he was kicking his heels again, you know, not entirely home at his new house in Surrey, and feeling he was missing out on an awful lot. He's been up all night. He spent 5 hours trying to write a different song before he finally gave up, flopped back into the sofa again. I wonder where that sofa is, because, you know, let's face it, it's been involved in the writing of two songs at this point. And then, as if by magic, Nowhere Man beamed into his head, fully formed, words and music, the whole damn thing. McCartney reflected on it years later that it was kind of an anti-John song. He said he'd written it about himself, feeling like he just wasn't going anywhere. Hard to believe, isn't it, to be in that position and feeling those things about yourself. It's absolutely gorgeous. So just to fill you in on the timeline again, that is recorded on the 21st of October, 1965. In My Life is recorded on October the 18th, 1965. And if you think they're hanging around doing nothing in the days in between, you are completely wrong. They are recording the other side of their Christmas number one single. Try to

0: I have to say, if I was in one of the other bands that we mentioned earlier, the Rolling Stones, the Who, the Kinks, the Yardbirds, the Animals, the Small Faces, the Hollies, the Spencer Davis Group, Donovan, Georgie Fame, or Tom Jones, that'd be the song that would give me pause for thought about have I made the right career choices in staying in the music industry. There's so much to it. It's just so, so gorgeous, so unbelievably gorgeous. One of the things that musicologists who write about the Beatles, and the Lord knows there's a few of them, point out is that it's one of the first songs where you can really see the different personalities. The more romantic side of Paul, he writes the verses, and then that more kind of dreamy, punchy side of John, contrasting their characters, he writes the middle eight bit, life is very short, that kind of serious stuff. In 1965, Paul was bouncing around London high velocity, with John was getting it, staying home, floating downstream. We Can Work It Out represents the moment when John and Paul started to turn the contrast and clash their personalities into art. This article says a year later they would do the same in an even more radical manner, A Day in the Life. But what makes We Can Work It Out so amazing is that with the invaluable help of George and Ringo, they present this philosophical dialogue inside a 2-minute banger of a Christmas, of a pop song, and a Christmas number one to boot. Amazing. Anyway, we're as far now as let me see, October the 21st. We've one more song to be recorded in October, and then we're into the November moments, and the November moments are absolutely even more spectacular. Stay with us.
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0: You're very welcome back. Tom Dunn with you, as promised, doing a beautiful special on Rubber Soul, the album which got reissued this year on its 60th anniversary. And as I said at the beginning of the show, if you go to, and I know a good few people who would have bought the album on its day of release, and for many of them, if you go to them and you ask them their favourite Beatles albums, I find they very often go back to Rubber Soul and Revolver. And for them, they kind of say that having followed the Beatles from the very beginning, and you could see them doing less cover versions and more of their own songs on each album and developing their voice, these are the two albums that for them it just all came together on. What happens next, you find is more, there's a narrative to it and there's a story surrounding each album that you have to kind of take on board. These, the songs simply speak for themselves. So we will pick up the story we have had, what was recorded on the 21st of October, that was Nowhere Man, and the day before it, We Can Work It Out. Absolutely one of my favourite Beatles tracks of all time. So back into the studio on October the 21st. And let's get this lined up for you. And you're going to know it.

last song that was to be recorded in October. That is October 24th, and I'm looking through your audio. Are we ready to lift the curtain on Paul's relationship with Jane, which Jane Asher, which at that point was moving towards slightly more troubled waters than we have been used to up to this. In 1965, he wrote, "I've Just Seen a Face About Her," which is as sunny and upbeat a love song as you will ever hear. But now, as the autumn turns to cold November, the mood is darkening, and you have to listen to those lyrics. "You Are Above Me." Remember, she's from a very upper middle class family, and when Paul moved in with her family, part of what blew him away was their sophistication, going to plays, music in the house, a piano in the house, books everywhere. He loved all of that. And now he's singing "You Are Above Me." Wow. So apparently on the earlier versions, I'll try and find one of the earlier versions in the extras, it's much slower, and you get the feeling of it's written more in sorrow than in anger. You get more, it became faster as it went along, and you have to say it's more kind of more angry than there. There are those who believe there could be a whole subgenre of Paul McCartney songs called Jane Asher argument songs, but we'll leave that for another day. I think it is, though, you have to say, an absolutely beautiful song. Now, we move into November, and the first song they record on November the 3rd is one of the most beautiful songs they have ever recorded. It has been covered, last time we looked, over 750 times.

can remember as a child being very, very ill. I had yellow jaundice, and a bed was made up for me downstairs as all the family kind of gathered around worrying about me. And that would come on the radio every now and again, and I would float into a parallel universe. It really is a remarkable song, and it stands out from that album so absolutely incredibly. The records Paul had been working on for a long time, and there's footage of him playing them in the corner at various kind of wearing a polo neck and trying to look French. The main chord, there's kind of real jazzy chord in it. They learned from a

savvy music shop clerk. Paul and George used to call it F Demented. Once again, picking up on John writing about sophisticated women in their songs, female characters. Again, it's a very sophisticated female character. It's a woman who smokes Galois and listens to Ornette Coleman records, as they say. And it's full of diminished chords and harmonic pivots, and the melody is just absolutely incredible. You add all those things together, and the lyrics were translated by the French teacher wife of Ivan Vaughan, a friend of theirs. Ivan Vaughan is the man who introduced Paul McCartney to John Lennon. So years later, they're back at that door to get those lyrics turned into French. And you put all those things together, and you know, it should collapse under its own weight, but it doesn't. It's just pure enchantment is the only word you can use for it. 750 cover versions of it to date. Paul McCartney himself says, that's a real tune. We wouldn't be disagreeing with you. That's what they recorded on November the 3rd, 1965. Let's take a listen to what they recorded on the very next day, November the 4th. Guy Fawkes Day. Oh, they've got Ringo.

don't really get any examples of it these days, where the drummer, a man of limited vocal abilities, is just expected to sing a song on every single one of the band's albums. But by 65, that was the way it existed for Ringo Starr. Fans expected and loved a Ringo song on each one. Going into it, they had nothing. So John went back to What Goes On, a song he wrote, would you believe, for the Quarrymen back in the early 60s. And they had decided not to record it in 1963, but went back to it for Rubber Soul, wrote extra bits, handed it over to the boy himself, and off it went. Purposefully clumsy, they described it as. And it's kind of a Carl Perkins guitar style from George Harrison, who's a huge Carl Perkins fan. And Ringo wrote about five lyrics, for which he got a songwriting credit. His first songwriting credit. And as he said at the time, I haven't done a thing since. So that was on November the 4th. They're slowing down. They must know they have it in the bag at this stage. On November the 8th, they're into record.

intriguing, isn't it? So that is actually the fourth song that George Harrison had written. I was saying on the other one, I wasn't sure whether it was fourth or fifth. That is the one. That was the fourth song he ever wrote. So that kind of confirmed that Don't Bother Me from With the Beatles was absolutely no accident. And it's really interesting. If you look at the John songs, which are brilliant, and the Paul songs, you're heading around four or five each. So when you get two brilliant ones from George, you're really starting to go into high numbers on brilliant songs everywhere you look on the album. Now, take nothing away from Paul McCartney's bass line of that. It's completely magnificent. But if you listen to the outtakes, you will hear, for the first time ever, George Harrison shouting instructions to Lennon and McCartney into which chords he wants them to play. So you have to say things are kind of turning around a little bit. What date did we have for that? That was Think For Yourself, recorded on the 8th of November. They only have three more songs to record. The next one is 2 days later. And, well, none of them are bad. You can't, you know, you accept that, of course.

it's completely magnificent, isn't it? You get the impression when you listen to the other bands, the other contemporary bands, that when they kind of get up to speed with kind of where the Beatles are, the Beatles just move on to another plane. And that one for me is them moving on to another plane. There's so much going on in it. Musicologists think this kind of, it is a semi-LSD reference song, so it's foreshadowing huge LSD references on Sgt. Pepper only a year after that. And you just listen to the harmonies, the dissonant harmonies and everything else going on. It's completely magnificent. So that was recorded on November the 10th. There's only time for them to record two more songs, and you have to say it's just a pure Paul one and a pure John one of the highest order. So let's go with the pure Paul one first. Get my faders back up and let's take a listen to, I've got this right. Yeah, I do.

Would you like some interesting facts on the second last song they recorded for that album, You Won't See Me? Would you believe at the time it was the longest Beatles song to date, clocking in at 3 minutes and 20 seconds. The fourth verse simply repeats the third. The thing that really appeals to me, I like that in songs. Mal Evans plays little bits of the organ drone throughout that. And once again, it is a song about Jane Asher. Jane Asher had gone to Bristol. She was acting in a play in Bristol, and Paul wasn't happy about that. And he finished the song in her family home. So once again, make your way to London. The next day, into the studio came John to record the last song for the album that will be recorded, and one of the all-time absolute greats.

0: Isn't that just beautiful again? And that is John Paul Cowright, 100%. And the kind of breathing in is supposed to make you think of weed. That was the idea. Bits of the Music, written by Paul McCartney on a Greek holiday in September 1963. Do you find it amazing, as I find it amazing, that they would pull back little pieces of music and put them into brand new songs like that? That brought to an end the recording. The album was out in no time. They had Christmas number one, and they were back on the road in Beatlemania by December the 3rd. I'll have a few little more little treats for you coming up after a very swift break.
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4: Leinster Rugby are moving home. 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
0: You're very welcome back. Listen, I hope you enjoyed the Rubber Soul special. If you have any comments on it, because I know many of you, well, some of you, did buy the album on the albums on their day of release. Many of you don't think the remixes improve anything. You think the magic is there. And I agree with you. The magic is there from day one. There's no question about that. For me, when you remix it and you can hear things more clearly, it's just an added bit of magic. And I love that. But give me your views. tom@newstalk.com is the email address. I feel I've mentioned Brian Wilson enormously during that. And Rubber Soul was the album that launched him into, I think, really, in many ways, a spiral. Initially, that spiral was very positive when he managed to write the Pet Sounds album, then became very negative when he struggled to write the Surf's Up album, the Smile album, as it was initially, nearly became derailed completely by that. So I feel it's only right that we leave the last word in a Rubber Soul special to Brian, and here with the Royal Philharmonic Orchestra and one of the best songs ever written. See you again next week.

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0: Across Ireland, this is the home of conversation that counts. 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
5: Good evening, I'm Fiona Ash. A meeting between RTE and the Minister for Media, Patrick O'Donovan, has been described by the broadcaster's Director General, Kevin Backhurst, as extremely constructive. The meeting was called after RTE's allocation in Budget 2027 was €20 million less than expected under the terms of a deal with the last government. The broadcaster and officials from the Department of Communications have been called to appear before the Public Accounts Committee. The Enterprise Minister, Peter Burke, has appealed for calm.
6: What we need is to ensure that reforms in the national broadcaster take a pace, but also that we have cool heads. And we ensure that the government really respond by supporting the national broadcaster, but also that we see the reforms.
5: Opposition parties in the Dáil have written a letter to British Prime Minister Andy Burnham urging his immediate intervention to resolve the situation on the Garvaghy Road. The signatories include the leaders of Sinn Féin, the Labour Party, Independent Ireland, AIM2, and a number of people before profit and independent TDs. The letter calls on Mr Burnham to act swiftly and instruct Northern Secretary Chris Bryant to use his statutory powers to bring the crisis to an end. Nurses and midwives held a protest today over the cost of living and how it's impacting staffing levels in their hospitals. The action comes ahead of a strike on October 14th as part of the ongoing dispute over the public sector pay deal. INMO members protested outside 9 hospitals today. This student nurse took part in the action at Our Lady of Lourdes Hospital in Drogheda.
7: I'm advocating for my future and for my fellow students' future and for all nurses out there's future. And there's a big group of us and we're often here in Drogheda and the nurses are brilliant here. They're amazing. They work so hard and they deserve equal pay. They deserve fair pay.
5: The US president has said his country will not resume military strikes on Iran before the midterm elections. Donald Trump's posted on Truth Social ahead of voters going to the polls on November 3rd. America recently dispatched a third aircraft carrier and thousands of troops to the Middle East. And that's your news for now.
0: Off the ball on News Talk.
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9: Good evening, I'm Eve Conway. At full time, it was Shamrock Rovers 3, Drogheda United 1 in the League of Ireland Premier Division. It only took 1 minute for Graham Burke to put Rovers 1-0 up tonight. McGovern then doubled the Hoops lead after 20 minutes and got another just before half time to make it 3-0. Drogheda pulled one back just before full time, but it was too late for Kevin Doherty's men to push for a comeback. Rovers have retaken their place at the top of the Premier Division. Former GAA President John Horan has been appointed as the new chair of the steering group for integration between the GAA, Camogie Association and LGFA. He replaces Dr. Mary McAleese, who resigned in September. GAA President Jarlath Burns said that John Horan was at the helm as we navigated our way through the worst of times that was the pandemic. His proven leadership, experience, integrity and ability to meet challenges head on make him an outstanding choice as our new chair. In rugby, Leinster will look to get back to winning ways this weekend in the URC against Cardiff after losing the opening 2 games of the campaign. After narrow defeats against the Lions and Sharks in South Africa, head coach Leo Cullen has named a completely changed team for this Saturday's match. Cullen was also speaking today about Leinster's competitive return to the RDS as they take on Cardiff at the newly redeveloped Laya Arena.
10: And there's a genuine excitement to be back now at the LA Arena. You know, we were very lucky to be in the Aviva Stadium for the last couple of seasons. But yeah, it's amazing. Listen, two seasons has been a long time. So it's been a long time coming. But it's great to see the interest that is in this game now for round three game to be pretty much sold out already. So the last couple of tickets, I believe, are still there. But, you know, it should be a great occasion and everyone's excited now.
9: And finally, in swimming, Mona McSherry has won a bronze medal as the World Aquatics World Cup continues in Uzbekistan. Competing in the 200-metre breaststroke this afternoon, McSherry added to her tally of a gold, silver and bronze that she won last week in Baku in Azerbaijan. To hear live commentary of this weekend's FAI Cup semi-finals, download the Go Loud app now.
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5: Mild overnight with drizzle in places, turning to heavy rain in the west. A clearance to showers in the northwest later in the night. Those temperatures 9 to 15 degrees. And now you're up to date on News Talk.
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12: Well, trade unions are unlikely to abandon their industrial action despite calls from the Public Expenditure Minister Jack Chambers on Budget Day. Members of the Irish Nurses and Midwives Organisation will hold lunchtime protests at hospitals across the country today. I'm joined by Niall Collins, Fianna Fáil TD and Minister of State at the Department of Agriculture, Food and the Marine in the studio, and on the line by People Before Profit TD Richard Boyd Barrett. And before we have our conversation, I just want to take a brief listen to Taoiseach Micheál Martin speaking to me yesterday on this programme about this issue.
13: And a lot of the public service workers that would be involved in the public service pay deal would be on wages that will, you know, will be benefited from these tax cuts. And then you add the fact that a substantial sum of money is going to be provided for a public service pay agreement for 27 now, 1.2 billion. Mm-hmm. That is the basis for negotiations. I just get the sense that people want industrial action almost now, irrespective of what happens. I'm saying to the union leadership, and it wasn't a cheap shot yesterday, they're reacting negatively to what was a genuine earnest call for talks. All we're simply saying is, why not get around the table and talk?
12: So Richard Boyd Barrett, the Taoiseach said as well yesterday that he's baffled as to why talks aren't happening. Do you understand why he might be baffled?
14: No, I don't think so. And I think either he's not being honest about what's happened to the real income of workers as a result of the cost of living and inflation crisis, or he's not over the detail. But one way or the other, the nurses who are out protesting today, those who are going out on strike on the 14th and the 21st, are absolutely right, because there was nothing in this budget to compensate for the rampant increases in the cost of living and inflation, both those that have happened already, which have meant that workers have lost, Fours are estimating about 5% of their income in real terms as a result of inflation, and then the projected increases in inflation for next year, which are going to be in the region of about 3.5%. Mm-hmm. And of course, the last agreement expired at the beginning of this year. So workers have lost, even during the course of this year, it's estimated around 2%. So what would be needed to actually just keep the pay of workers at pace with inflation, to stop workers losing out in real terms, they would need in the region of about 10%, close to 10%. But
12: Do you know what that would cost? Do you have any figures on that?
14: Yes. We've put in a parliamentary question. And to give everybody 10% in the public sector under, who are earning less than 100,000, RPQ excluded people who are over 100,000. But actually, in reality, of course, the government would probably give it to all public sector workers. But just to give everybody 10% below 100,000 would cost 3.1 billion, but the government have only allocated 1.2 billion.
12: That's
14: so
12: okay.
14: When the ICT,
12: all right, so I want to bring, I'll come back to you in a minute, Niall Collins. I mean, that is an extraordinary figure, isn't it? 3.1 billion. However, when Jack Chambers on Budget Day stood up and said, "I'm calling on ICTU now to stand down the strike," I wondered, well, why? What exactly has changed? Because in the lead up to the budget, there was a figure of 2 billion for the public sector pay deal around the place. Turns out it was only 1.2. So I don't know why he could then say, put down your arms and cancel the strike.
15: Well, first of all, I think it's very important that both sides get together and get around the table. We've always had very solid solidarity and social partnership in this country. Before I ever became a TD, I worked in the private sector for a period of time, but latterly then in the public sector, and I was a member of the SIPTU trade union. I think trade unions are a very, very positive force in this country. They do fantastic work representing their members up and down the country. And as I say, social partnership has served the country entirely, really to the good. And it has been a force for good, and it has helped workers with their wages and with their conditions keep a pace. So you're right, the pay deal has expired. There has been a number of attempts to try and get the negotiations started, but it is fair to say, and Richard hasn't acknowledged this, that the 1.3 billion euros which has been expended to date in terms of trying to buffer everybody in society against the price shocks that we've experienced, particularly around fuel. Public sector workers have availed of that also. They're allied to that. We've had a significant tax package, which was announced this week in the budget in relation to income tax and USC. Obviously, that also helps workers who are in the public service.
12: So you're saying the job is half done here?
15: No, what I'm saying is, and I know you make the point, and you rightly asked the question, that Jack Chambers said an amount of 1.2 billion euros has been provided for in the budget. That's a provisional initial estimate, and we know that pay deals stretch over a two and a half or a 3 year period of time.
12: Oh, okay, that's an interesting message, Niall, because what you're saying to them is come in and sit around the table and rattle the tin.
15: Look, I mean, absolutely. Look, I mean, there's always been constructive engagement. Thankfully, in this country, we have traditionally, and the experience has been, always when there's a dispute, parties get around the table and trash it out. And I think, you know, the trade union movement, I think there's an onus and an obligation. As I said to you, I've been a member of a trade union, and I think they've got it wrong on this occasion. I think parties need to get around the table. You know, the Taoiseach has asked, the Minister for Public Expenditure has asked, but we don't want the public to be inconvenienced arising from this. And that's what's going to happen. And unfortunately, you know, we're living in very turbulent times, as we know, globally and economically. Thankfully, in our country, we have very strong public finances. So the government has money available, but you can't agree the price of something until you know what you're purchasing. And that's what the unions are asking the government to do. And I think that's wrong. And I think most fair-minded people...
12: And 10%?
15: Look, I mean, I don't have a negotiating mandate here.
12: Because a listener here says, wants to know if Richard Boyd Barrett is for real, because no private sector worker would get that.
15: Well, all I can tell you is the last pay deal was over a 2.5 year period. It provided 9.62% over that period of time. And actually, inflation over that period of time was 6.6%. Okay. So the government hasn't been found wanting traditionally and won't be found wanting on this occasion in terms of stepping up to the plate for our public servants.
12: Richard, just we heard there Niall Collins saying that 1.2 billion, it's not the end of it. Like, get in around the table. That's the message to the unions today. And talk this out. And what I'm hearing from Niall Collins is there's more there to be had.
14: Look, I mean, let's first of all, I think it's important we understand what's at stake here, not just for the workers who've lost income over recent years because of the inflation crisis, but also we can't get staff. And this is part of the reason, for example, the nurses are out on strike. They can't get staff to work in the health service or to stay in the health service. And this is true in many other areas of public service. We are chronically short of people in the area of special needs, the allied health professions, teaching, bus workers. You know, well, bus workers aren't included in this.
12: But these negotiations, you know, are about pay. Like, this is why ICTU has said it's not going in. But
14: if you, Claire, if you don't pay people, you can't get them to work in the public service. Unless we address the pay issue, we're not going to have the people necessary to deliver the public services that keep our society going and that protect the vulnerable and protect everybody in our society. That's the first point. Secondly, what I understand, and I'm not a union representative, but mm-hmm. my understanding of the union position is that they are insisting that the government talk about the pay up front because workers have lost in real terms. The pay agreements that Niall refers to have not kept workers' pay at a pace with the level of inflation. So there were two agreements which did give the pay agreements the pay increases he mentioned. But the problem was during the period of that those pay agreements, while the pay agreements amounted in total to about 18%, inflation was 26% during that period. So in real terms, workers' income was worth less at the end of the agreements. So when we're talking, I'm not the negotiator on behalf of the unions, but in order to compensate for the 5% that people have already lost, to compensate for the fact that the last pay agreement expired at the beginning of this year and inflation has been running at
12: June,
14: about...
12: June, wasn't it? On the front 2. Of the Independent today...
14: And if I could just finish the point, and to make up for inflation, which is projected to be 3.5%, just for workers' pay to keep pace with inflation, they would need in the region of 10%. And the government haven't allocated anything like that. And what they gave in the budget was between about 0.5% for most workers and about 1.5%.
12: I don't know who gets 10% in the private sector. Like who could expect that? And I see on the front of the Independent today, it reads among the, key demands is a mechanism to protect workers' wages against price movements over the lifetime of any deal. Like how can you, given that we are the context that this is happening in, you know how volatile things are internationally, how can you insulate a cohort of people against all price movements? Like that, is that a realistic thing to ask of an employer?
14: I think it is realistic to expect people not to have to work for less every year, for their pay to actually fall when the cost of living is going up, when the cost of energy, rent, for the cost of groceries are going up, that you're not working for less money.
12: Mm-hmm.
14: And that is actually what's happened to workers in general, but in particular public sector workers. Remember, whose pay is controlled? The private sector is variable. I mean, we know that CEOs and a lot of the private sector are getting absolutely astronomical salaries.
12: I take that point, and I just wonder about the maturity of government in this, Niall Collins. Like, it's really easy for Jack Chambers to say, yeah, come on in, we'll talk about pay first. Done. Strike is over. We don't have to. All of the people listening to this programme worry about the schools being closed next week on the 14th of October, as is the plan at the moment. Just do it. Just say we'll talk about pay first, because you're going to have that conversation anyway.
15: It's one way of looking at it, but in my living memory, I've never ever seen a negotiation or a dispute where that was resolved, where preconditions were laid down in the manner in which they're being laid down on this occasion. And I think, we've seen lots of different types of disputes in Ireland. We've seen the Good Friday Agreement. The adults have to get into the room here, and the adults have to sit down around the table, and everything can be talked about. Everything can be on the table. But the idea that there has to be preconditions, I think, is just, it's really a non-runner in terms of, you can't ask a party to a negotiation.
12: It's so silly.
15: I agree.
12: Who cares what comes first on an agenda? Just get into the room and
15: correct.
12: Stop this action.
15: Well, that's what I'm calling for. I agree with you 100%. I think the public are going to be discommoded severely in relation to this. I think it's absolutely avoidable. And I think it's unnecessary. And I think there's no reason why the trade union leadership can't get around the table with the officials from the Department of Public Expenditure, as we've done on many, many occasions over the last number of years in terms of approaching social partnership
12: talks.
15: Okay,
12: so Richard, how do we get these people into a room together?
14: I think the government have to recognise that ordinary workers need to have pay that at least keeps pace with the cost of living, and they just don't seem to have got that. I mean, in the budget, one of the things I highlighted, for example, they've given yet again another massive tax break to the big multinationals, the IT companies that are making absolutely obscene profits, and €118 million was given out to them. So there's always money, it seems, for those already making enormous profits, but for the workers who actually do the work to generate those profits, they are expected to work for pay that isn't even capable of keeping pace with the cost of living and allowing people to pay their rent, to pay their energy bills. I mean, huge numbers of people, for example, Claire, in this country, who are suffering energy poverty, don't even get the fuel allowance. They earn too much to get the fuel allowance, but they earn too little to actually pay their bills. And so they're in arrears because they can't pay their bills. We get huge numbers of workers who get a small pay increase. They get knocked off a housing list and they're not entitled to any support in terms of putting an affordable roof over their head. Mm-hmm. But their pay is completely inadequate for them to actually be able to pay the rents that are out there or the house prices that are out there.
12: It would be great to see both sides in a room to discuss all of this rather than have what we have today and yesterday and into next week.
14: Look, all the government, from my understanding of it, is to say that they are willing to talk up front about the issue of pay and ensuring that workers' pay will actually keep pace with inflation. And that is a more than just and legitimate requirement. And I think when you consider that being nice about it and talking to a government has failed workers so badly, I perfectly understand and indeed support the nurses and the public sector workers are saying, listen, we've had enough of being taken advantage of by this government. We're going to go out and take action and force this government to actually sit down in a serious way and give us pay increases that are commensurate to the cost of living hikes and increases
12: that
14: we're enjoying.
12: We will leave that one there, but there will be plenty more on this, no doubt, as things roll on. Niall Collins and Richard Boyd-Barrett, thank you both for being with us.
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12: It has been suggested that nail salon customers can help Gardaí by speaking to nail technicians to find out if they were trafficked into Ireland. Speaking on the Garda podcast, Detective Chief Superintendent Thelma Waters said nail bar staff may be forced to wear masks to discourage conversation with their clients.
16: While we may perceive it to be for health purposes and that, I suppose we would see it, we consider that it's a potential conversation blocker, in that you may choose not to engage in conversation with an individual who's wearing a mask. It may be that they're directed to wear the mask, and sometimes they'll pop the mask over their mouth if there is an attempt to engage in conversation.
12: Well, Chief Commissioner of the Irish Human Rights and Equality Commission, Liam Herrick, is with me in the studio to talk about this. Is Ireland a destination country when it comes to human trafficking now?
17: There's no doubt that it is. I mean, every country in the Western world is at risk of being involved in trafficking. The Irish Human Rights and Equality Commission is the independent national rapporteur on human trafficking in Ireland, and we've been involved in conducting research in this area for many years. I think one of the issues is that when people think of trafficking and human trafficking, they tend to think of just through the migration system and primarily trafficking for the purposes of sexual exploitation, which is the largest category of trafficking in Ireland. But if you look over 10 years, over 50% of trafficking has been with regard to sexual exploitation, but between 30 and 40% is for labour exploitation. It's a very significant proportion. And certainly we've identified some of the high-risk sectors of the economy for this. Certainly personal services, nail bars, beauty salons are one, but agricultural and fisheries is another, domestic work, car wash, construction, there's a number of sectors, and the commonality tends to be that it's low-paid employment and it's precarious employment. Mm-hmm. So the pattern would tend to be the trafficking, the act of trafficking involves where people are transported or recruited, so it's not necessarily just through migration, and there's an element of coercion or deception involved. So typically people might be promised jobs that are different to the jobs, and then the exploitation then that arises will be that their passports may be held, their accommodation may be controlled, they may be required to work excessive hours or work for long periods unpaid, and there can be violence involved.
12: And in many cases they're told, aren't they, well, the money that you earn is to pay for your passage.
17: Yeah, debt bondage is a significant factor here. So particularly when there's a migration element, the debt bondage is an element. But we're talking about control, exploitation, and ultimately this is some of the most serious human rights violations in our society.
12: I just wonder though, Liam, with the Gardaí saying that, you know, that you should watch out for this in nail bars in particular, what are you supposed to do if you suspect somebody has been trafficked?
17: I mean, we can talk about the responsibility of the individual, right? And there is a European updated directive on trafficking, and it requires reform of our criminal law. And one of the criminal offences that is to be introduced here is knowingly taking advantage of the services that arise from trafficking. So there is an issue of personal responsibility. And certainly, I think it's good that people are aware, but, you know, that's no substitute for having dedicated, trained and skilled services that are involved in identifying and protecting victims of trafficking. And I think the focus in the introduction that you had, Claire, there was about the role of the guards. They are now the primary agency in Ireland for identifying and prosecuting trafficking. The difficulty that we have is that the burden almost exclusively falls on the guards here. And in 2024, there was legislation passed by the Oireachtas to establish what was called a national referral mechanism that would coordinate a huge range of bodies, including, for example, the Workplace Relations Commission. Now, the Workplace Relations Commission has a crucial role here because it carries out labour inspections to check of compliance with labour law. But in the course of that work, they can become aware of suspected cases of trafficking. So, for example, the Workplace Relations Commission conducts hundreds of inspections a year of the beauty and nail sector. But they're not coordinated as part of a national response to trafficking. TUSLA, also health services, are also coming across potential victims of trafficking, but there's not a coordinated statutory system.
12: So what's happening if any of those agencies suspect trafficking? Do they report it to the Gardaí?
17: They refer it to the guards. The only place at the moment we can have for basically categorise somebody as a suspected victim of trafficking is in Garda Síochána. And I think that puts a disproportionate burden on them. And they will look at things, of course, from a criminal justice prism, whereas I think labour bodies are much more likely to be able to identify patterns of labour exploitation and similarly in other sectors too.
12: I think people will be concerned that they might land somebody in further trouble if they try to have a conversation with them in that workplace, in the nail bar.
17: And it's very difficult for an individual to make those assessments of risk. I mean, you know, if there is a suspicion, there can be threats of violence and other types of negative consequences. So really what you ideally would be looking at is skilled and trained agencies. And the idea of the national referral mechanism is that you'd have well-resourced national statutory bodies, but also civil society organisations, those working with migrant communities and others that might be able to be a safe place to report suspicions and try to find the appropriate response. I think there's always a risk of the public taking the law into their own hands, you know. So I think having a properly designed system for reporting suspicions in a safe and protected way is the way to go. And that statutory scheme is there. The frustration is that 2.5 years later, that legislation hasn't been commenced. And that's a responsibility of the Minister for Justice.
12: So I take it then, Liam, that you would be concerned, if that's not too strong a word, that the public might be asked to have a role in this.
17: The public definitely have a role, but, you know, how far that goes in terms of people taking actions themselves. So by all means, if people are engaging with services and they observe things that give them rise to suspicion that a criminal offence may be committed, and trafficking is a very serious criminal offence, well, at the moment, the sole avenue really is to report it to an Garda Síochána. There's a dedicated and trained unit that will investigate and prosecute it. But I think that that's not a fully satisfactory system. I think what you really would want is having other avenues for people to raise concerns with the WRC or with other bodies that might be able to take more effective and appropriate and immediate action. So I think we need to be cautious about people.
12: You wouldn't be saying that if you were confident that the Gardaí were doing an effective job here. So what is lacking?
17: Well, I mean, last year we had the first successful prosecution for labour exploitation in Ireland. You know, it's established that there has been significant volumes of labour exploitation over many years. And the guards have secured in Donegal a significant conviction here. Mm. And there are others in the pipeline. So there's definitely progress made. I wouldn't be critical of the Garda Síochána on this. I think that they have been taking an undue burden here. And I think what we need to be looking at is also resourcing other agencies. I think we're much more likely to detect labour exploitation specifically through labour mechanisms rather than solely through policing. And, you know, very often there may be trafficking, but there could be a lower level violations of labour law going on, which are not a responsibility of Garda Síochána. They're a responsibility for the labour accountability mechanisms.
12: Okay. Liam, thank you very much. That's Liam Herrick there, who's Chief Commissioner of the Irish Human Rights and Equality Commission. And if you have a view on that, or if you suspect that you might have seen something untoward in your local nail bar, do let us know. 087 1400 106. Now, could a 194-year-old tortoise hold the key to human aging? The DNA of a giant tortoise named Jonathan is being analysed in the quest to extend the human lifespan. Joining me now is Director of Studies for Biology at Cambridge University and one of the authors of this study, Dr. Justin Gerlach. Good morning, Justin.
18: Good morning.
12: Tell me about this creature.
18: Well, Jonathan's a remarkable animal. Given his age, so we know he arrived in St. Helena 144 years ago as already an adult tortoise, and he's been living a quiet life tucked away in the middle of the Atlantic ever since.
12: And why is he extraordinary?
18: Well, simply because of his age. So we have records that show that he did arrive on the island 144 years ago, and we can estimate that he was probably around 50 at that time. So that gets us to the 194. And there may be other tortoises that are similar ages, but we simply don't have the records, simply because people didn't keep records of ages of giant tortoises.

0: Well, the study that we've just had published was looking at the genetics behind his long life. And we were looking for genes that might be associated with his old age. And we found some of those, things like genes that make him a bit more resistant to inflammation, which is a major symptom of aging, and also DNA repair. But actually, the far more important thing was that the regulators of his genes are remarkably intact. So we all have these, and they're ensuring that we express our genes at the right times and in the right proportions. But over time, things break down. So these regulators break down, and our genes start doing the wrong things. So that's things like cancers, mm-hmm. Lots of other things that creep up in old age. But if you look at Jonathan, he's actually got the genetic regulators of a much, much younger animal. So we think actually not only is he better able to cope with the symptoms of aging, he's actually genuinely aging more slowly than we would expect.
1: And do you know why that is?
0: And we'd really need to... Well, that's the big question. So we've identified that this is what's happening. And we really need to work out, as you ask, why. So what is it about his genetic regulators that make them more stable? That could then lead to something that we might be able to use to actually genuinely slow the aging process.
1: He's a great...
0: But it's
1: a
0: new study. It's a new finding. So we don't really fully understand the details yet.
1: All right. But there may be more to come from Jonathan, and let's hope that he continues to have a long and healthy life. Justin, thank you very much for joining us on the programme. That's Dr. Justin Gerlach there from Cambridge University.
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1: Ed Smith is here with me in the studio. And Ed, your theme today...
3: Yes.
1: We're getting you to play some lovely music that you've chosen for us, mm-hmm. is World Sight Day.
3: Today is World Sight Day, and there's lots of exhibitions and events happening around the world to celebrate people's sight, those with partial sight or people on the way to Specsavers. And so I thought to myself, what a great excuse to play some of my favourite... Look at your face. Sight... Eyes, etc. related songs, because there are many.
1: I do love the tenuous links that
3: just,
1: you make
3: all it
1: here.
3: Takes a quick press release
1: it.
3: And I'm away.
1: Yeah, and it's a challenge. You always set yourself a challenge. Like, you could do easy things.
3: It's my favourite thing of the week.
1: But you don't do easy things.
3: No,
1: you pick
3: why would
1: hard
3: you bother?
1: Things.
3: Any chance to play great songs and very loosely tie them together with a string of eyeballs this time. So we are starting off in 1972. Mr. Johnny Nash, one of the early progenitors of reggae in the States, actually, and in the UK, had an absolutely massive, massive song in 1972. I wonder, are people shouting at the radio right now, wondering which song it is? People would often ask him, because he was from a reggae background, did he know Bob Marley? Well, he did spend some time in Jamaica. And Bob Marley, before he was famous, would played on some of his records and even wrote a few songs for Johnny Nash. Of course, I am talking 1972. This is beautiful. It is the original. This is not the original, but the song I'm talking about is I Can See Clearly Now. But I have used this as an opportunity to shoehorn one of my favourite Irish cover versions of all time from the early 90s. The Hot House Flyers took this on, and those fans of Top Gear and the Grand Tour will recognize this. This is absolutely stunning. Their version of Johnny Nash's I Can See Clearly Now.

0: Ash the Lovely Salad. But I'm
1: nice, happy out.
0: I'm delighted you played that by the Hot House Lyrics.
1: I love it. Absolutely, absolutely love it.
0: And we have the mistaken lyric in there as well, which
1: yes,
0: we heard.
1: Yes, so I can see Deirdre now. Lorraine is gone.
0: Yeah, always.
1: We might do it, actually, maybe next week on Misheard Lyrics.
0: I think that would be a great
1: okay,
0: one.
1: Well, let's do that. Anyone listening, if you've got your favourite Misheard Lyric, please let us know now.
0: I've loads of them. That's my speciality.
1: REM have a particular one that we're all going to spend an entire hour on next week. But anyway, 1977, 5 years later, an album which celebrates its 50th anniversary this year. And if you're a fan of Mr.

0: David Bowie, you will know this, but if you don't, do know this.
1: You get David Bowie in here.
0: I always, any chance, any excuse. I build the features around playing a Bowie song, let's be honest about it. But the Dublin Bowie Festival is getting bigger and better every single year. Early next year, celebrating the 50th year anniversary, and Mr. Tony of the album Low, I should say, because produced by Mr. Tony Visconti, and he's going to be there. And the reason I'm playing this is because on it, you'll find one of Mr. Bowie's most popular tracks. It's mostly an instrumental, this. The lyrics kick in about 1 minute 40 into this, but is top three Bowie songs for me of all time. This was written, I always would have loved to have asked David Bowie this, when he was trying to escape the drugs and the debauchery of Los Angeles. He chose to move to Berlin with Iggy Pop.
1: Yeah.
0: I'm not sure. At what level was that a good idea?
1: I can see that that might be problematic. Yeah.
0: The drug capital of Europe with Captain Drugs himself, Iggy Pop. But anyway, out of it came some of his maybe most creative records. Low is up there with one of his best. And on it, you will find this particular track from the great Mr. David Bowie. Of course, this is Sound and Vision.

0: about the BBC using the instrumental bit.
1: They use the instrumental bit for this, for the Daily Test Card, if you remember back in the day, the young woman in front. And another interesting fact about this, Mary Hopkins, those were the days, my friend, they thought... Married to Tony Visconti, she is on backing vocals for Soundavision. Anyway, we're now in, going back a year or two, 1967. Probably Van Morrison's most hated song by him. But arguably his biggest selling
0: song. Somebody just messaged us to say, I can see Cleary's now. Cleary's now. I can see Cleary's now. The crane has gone. Thank you very much.
1: Oh, brilliant. We'll have a load of those next week. But anyway, back to Mr. Van Morrison. He's best-selling single of all time, and the song he hates the most, and with good reason. Actually, this, of course, is Brown Eyed Girl, 1967.
0: What's the good reason?
1: Well, I'll tell you that. Well, first of all, he wanted to call this Brown Skinned Girl about an interracial relationship, but he was told, yeah, that's never going to get played. So he changed it to Brown Eyed Girl. And even the lyric, Making Love in the Green Grass, was too controversial for those late 60s so-called love era. So he kind of overdubbed it with Laughing and a Running. Anyway, the reason this is one of his historically most significant songs, he made absolutely not a dime from Brown Eyed Girl, despite millions and millions of sales, because he signed a dreadful contract with Burt Burns' Bang Records without any advice, and he had to recoup all the costs of the recording of the albums and the records, which meant over the years, he never made a red cent.
0: Oh.
1: But he finally got bought out of his contract.
0: See now.
1: There is. I can see clearly now because.
0: Clearly now.
1: He got about 20,000 bought out of his contract, 20,000, and which freed him up to make Astral Weeks. So there is always light at the end of the tunnel because one of the greatest records of all time came out of the fact. But anyway, let's hear a bit of it. Of course, we all know, and most of us love it, apart from Van Morrison. This is Brown Eyed Girl.

0: girl.
1: So we all love that when that comes on. Well, when it comes on and Van Morrison hears it, he goes, ah.
0: Yeah. I mean, he says that anyway, but anything. Just particular. You don't want to be going into Vans playing that, let me tell you.
1: Do you know what I watched on YouTube last night? This is not linked to what you're talking about today.
0: Yeah.
1: So one of my beautiful children said to me, as she regularly does, what's your favourite song? Mm. And we have this thing where I say, you know that my favourite song changes every week, depending on what I've just heard 10 minutes ago, because that's who I am.
0: Yeah.
1: So I said, but if you want to go back to what was my favourite song when I was a teenager, it was Friends. We were Friends in Time.
0: Oh,
1: the Golden Horde.
0: Oh,
1: Marie McKee.
0: Great song.
1: So we decided to watch it on YouTube because you can't find it on Spotify.
0: You can't find it anywhere.
1: Can't find it. Why?
0: I think it's the rights issue again. Oh, okay. They just haven't released it yet.
1: Anyway,
0: it's a couple of hours.
1: There's an extraordinary video which is in black and white on YouTube. Did you see that?
0: Simon Carmody and Marie McKee.
1: Yeah, and Larry Gogan introduces it.
0: I know. Yeah.
1: And it's in black and white, and he kind of does this jokey introduction, and then it's into this.
0: It's got like a 50s, 60s kind of thing. It's really beautiful. Yeah, yeah.
1: So. Of course, my nine-year-old is watching this. Oh my God, do they not have colour when you liked a song? I was trying to explain to her, I'm old, but I'm not that old.
0: I believed for many years that my mother grew up in black and white.
1: Yeah.
0: Like literally, not just...
1: Well, this is what my child thinks now as well, that we were bleached. You know, we were no colour.
0: We don't know. But that brings us...
1: Sorry,
0: rather,
1: go back to your
0: thing. That's okay, rather clunkily, if I may say, to 1981. Betty Davis Eyes, Kim Carnes, the biggest song of that year, won Grammys, all of that kind of crack. Originally written, actually, in 1974 by Jackie DeShannon, legendary, and Donna Weiss as a 1920s jazz style. Hard to believe that now. I haven't heard it. Number one for 9 weeks. And most importantly, the actress upon which it was based, Betty Davis, heard it. She was still alive at the time and absolutely loved it. Which is so great to hear, because she would write letters to Kim Carnes going, oh my God, this is a very bad Betty Davis impression. But she would say, I cannot believe it. Thank you so much. I love it. She loved being part of pop culture at the time and pop history. One of the greatest actresses of all time and one of the greatest 80s songs of all time. This, of course, from 81, Kim Carnes and Betty Davis Eyes.

0: much after, did she?
1: No, but
0: Kim.
1: A lot of people thought that was Rod Stewart for many years. That was saying they're very similar voice. You do. That husky voice of Kim Carnes. There she is, of course, 81, and Betty Davis eyes.
0: Oh, we're getting them already.
1: Again,
0: sorry
1: man.
0: Now.
1: Oh,
0: we're have to, you know, the misheard lyrics.
1: Oh, I love this.
0: Celine Dion's My Heart Goes On. I always thought she was singing The Hot Dogs Go On. People think the strangest things.
1: I would listen to that hot dog song.
0: Yeah, we're going to get
1: more
0: a lot
1: so
0: of these
1: the
0: over the next week.
1: Look, Frankie Valli, many will know, of course, as the lead singer of the Four Seasons falsetto voice, one of the iconic voices of the 60s. His record label thought he was going to leave the Four Seasons, and because he'd released or recorded a single just as Frankie Valli, and they were like, oh, what are you doing? No, I'm just recording a single. Is it any good? And they heard it, they went, oh God, that's really good. So what we're going to do is take that from you and hide it. So they literally, what they call mothballed it, and they stuffed it in the back of a drawer somewhere in Decca Records, wherever it was.
0: In
1: and
0: a
1: like,
0: sock.
1: Oh, where's my song? Oh, no, Lord, go on. Because they didn't want him leaving the Four Seasons, such were their success. But of course, it went on to become one of the most covered songs of all time. My very, very favorite version of this comes from Lauryn Hill back in 1988. And its use in movies from what I consider the greatest teen movie of all time, 10 Things I Hate About You, the iconic scene where she's on the football pitch and he sings it on the bleachers. But of course, I can only be talking about one song, the brilliant Can't Take My Eyes Off of You, Frankie Valli, 67.

0: cool there on falsetto and high pitches and all that as that was playing.
1: Yeah,
0: Heath Ledger. It is very high pitched.
1: Very high pitched. But the Four Seasons were, if you listen back, he is wearing tight trousers in the 50s and 60s. No doubt about it. And this, again, Claire, very selfishly, any chance I get, this I want to become the theme song. It's the Clara Byrne Show. I've played it before, got a huge reaction from the production crowd in there. Maybe not so much today. They're kind of
0: this is controversial. Everyone loves our theme song, including me.
1: But this just a song for like that. I think maybe just as an option. I think maybe might see
0: throwing it out there.
1: Put it out there from the year 2003, one of the era-defining club anthems of both Ireland and the UK across both countries. Originally released back in 1997, but then Ultra Beat got their hands on it and created one of the great dance floor classics. This, for the second time, would you believe, on the Clara Byrne Show News Talk, is a brilliant Pretty Green Eyes. Let's have it.

0: it's never going to happen.
1: Oh, it's
0: like, can you imagine?
1: Pretty Lena is coming up on the show today in the T-shirt.
0: Yeah, good morning. Okay. Good morning, Micheál Martin. And he's dancing away there in the chair. That's never going
1: to
0: happen.
1: Anyway, I just wanted to get it in.
0: And I'm always quite happy to hear your ideas.
1: Thank you.
0: Oh, thank you.
1: Misheard lyrics, get them in.
0: Can't wait. That's coming up next week. Ed Smith.
2: This is the best of News Talk. The best bits from the last 24 hours.
0: Meningitis. It's an illness that provokes fear, I think, in the minds of many parents. It can come on fast and be devastating. And one person who knows this all too well is Siobhan Carroll, who's CEO of ACT for Meningitis. Siobhan, you're very welcome.
3: Thanks, Claire. I'm delighted to be here. Thank you.
0: It's always around this time of the year, coming into the winter, isn't it?
3: Yes.
0: That people start.
3: We see the higher risk.
0: Yeah, the higher risk
3: of cases. Yeah,
0: meningitis. What happened to you and your family is devastating, and I know you've told the story many times before, but I am going to ask you to do it again.
3: That's okay.
0: Tell me a little bit about your daughter.
3: So Ava was our oldest. She was 4 and Evan was 2. So we had the two of them, and I was pregnant at the time. And I had been feeling unwell. And I went into the doctors, sent me into the hospital, and they decided to keep me in for the night. So Ava gone off to Montessori that morning. And she had a wonderful day with Mam, took the two of them off, and they had a wonderful day. And at 9 o'clock that night, I rang the both of them. I had a chat. They told me, she learned about Afric in the Nenra. And I told them that I loved them both and I'd see them in the morning. So Noel put them to bed, their dad put them to bed, and they shared a room. They were so close, so close. And actually Ava was the one that held Evan's hands when he took his first steps. So there was a very special bond between the two of them. And Noel rang me a few hours later and he said, Ava's kind of unwell. And he said he rang the out of hour service and they said, look, there's a bug going around, check her and see if the light is bothering her, check if she's a rash. And he said, none. And they said, if you're concerned, you know, ring in a few hours. So what was going on at home and unbeknownst to me was that she started getting sick again. He rang the out of hour service and he said to them, she's not usually like this when she's sick. And I suppose one of the biggest, hardest things for me that I still think about is that she was looking for me when she was sick that night in the house. And I was always there. The next call I got from Noel to say was, Ava's really sick and the ambulance is on the way. And he was holding Ava in his arms and they were watching Tom and Jerry on the telly. And he looked down and he thought it was a reflection of the telly, but Ava was actually turning grey. And she slowly just closed her eyes in his arms. And by the time the ambulance crew got there, they said, oh, I think we found a pulse. I ran down to the front door of the hospital in Galway. I remember it was the middle of the night, it was pitch dark, and I could hear an ambulance in the distance, and I remember thinking, God, someone's really sick. That ambulance is in a hurry to get here. And little did I know, when the ambulance pulled up, Noel jumped out and he said, Siobhan, it's Ava, it's not good. And they ran past us. And they brought her into a room and it was just, there was doctors and nurses, the consultants. It was just, everybody was doing their best. And everybody was trying to mind me because I was heavily pregnant, you know, and me and Noel were standing there and we could see the priest walking towards us. And he said, with the consultant, and he said, I'm so sorry about your little girl. She's gone. Within 6 hours of having the first symptoms, she had passed away from meningitis. And they opened the doors. Very little stays with me from that night, but they opened the doors of the room that she was in and everybody just stood back. And the room was full. The room was full of people and there was complete silence and she was just lying there. And we walked up and our lives changed from that night forever. Our lives changed from that moment forever.
0: Mm-hmm. So when the ambulance arrived and you were there, you didn't get to be with her because the panic was on to try and get her in and get her treated.
3: It was. And, you know, to be totally honest with you, some things stay with me. Obviously losing her and trying to pick up our lives and get on through our lives without her in it. But I never got to hold her and I never got to say goodbye. And that's something that stays with me.
0: Of course it does. How long ago is it?
3: It is 18 years ago. And she was born on New Year's Day. She was the first baby born in Ireland that year. So she was on the news and the radio and everything was front page of the newspapers. Mm-hmm. And we always say she came with a bang and she left with her legacy.
0: But every year you start with...
3: But every Asia. Year we start the new year on her birthday without her. And she would be 22 if she was here now. Mm-hmm. And 4 weeks after she passed then, I gave birth to Noah. So we knew it was a little boy that we were having. So she had picked the name. And 2 days before she died, she had packed the baby bag. So I picked up that baby bag and I brought it into the hospital with me. And that then was, and I wouldn't remember much about the labour and stuff like that, but I do remember myself, the midwife and Noel hugging each other, crying as I was holding Noah after he was born. And Sophie came the end of the year after.
0: How did you get through it?
3: I had no choice.
0: I know, you have to just keep putting one foot in front of the other.
3: Yeah,
0: when you look back.
3: Yeah, I don't know. Sometimes it's like a nightmare and I still, sometimes all these years later, I sit with myself and think, did that actually really happen? Mm. Was it that horrific that that happened, that we lost her? And the impact, I think, on all of us, the impact on us as a family, my friends, my family, the wider community, you know, it really resonated with so many people because it's the one word to say people fear. But Evan, I remember Evan saying to me, "Mommy, can we get a ladder and bring Ava back from heaven? I miss her." And I was up doing night feeds and trying to function was really, really, really difficult.
0: Mm. When you came in during the break, I was saying to you that I had meningitis when I was 14.
3: Yes.
0: And I was that child who was being rushed in and I came out the other side of it, you know.
3: Thank God.
0: Unscathed and all of that. But it does give you that chill. I mean, when I read about what happened to Ava and I listen to you this morning, it's nearly like a survivor's guilt, you know.
3: Yeah.
0: And I've met so many people over the years that have had all sorts of long-lasting impacts.
3: Yeah.
0: And I suppose it brings it home to me how lucky I was to get through that. But I was also saying to you about my family in particular, my mother finds it very difficult to talk about it because it was so traumatic. It was awful, absolutely awful. Mm-hmm. So I don't know how you do this and how you can hand me the card for your organisation that you set up in the aftermath of that.
3: Well, yeah, well, there was a few different reasons why I went ahead to set up the charity. A few weeks after Ava died, myself and Noel ended up sitting down talking with a consultant who was down from Dublin. And I remember it had never crossed my mind what a bereaved mother looked like. You know, it's just something that had never crossed my mind. And she was sitting there and she goes, "I understand what you're going through." And I was like, "How?" And she goes, "I lost two children." And I remember thinking, "Oh my God." And look at her sitting there. And she was so kind and supportive to us. And I said to her, "How do you get through it? How do you get through it?" And she said, "You keep as busy as you can for as long as you can. Because the reality of what has happened to you does not hit you till well down the road. Because you're in a bubble of survival for a few years. And then when it does finally, the realization hits you, you're in a stronger, better place to deal with it." So one of the things Noel said that night was, "I wish I knew more about meningitis. I wish I had something to look at. I just felt there needed to be more awareness. I wanted Ava to be remembered because we had her for 4 years, but my God, the most amazing 4 years we ever had. And I wanted to try and stop another family going through what we went through." And that's why we set up the charity, because at the start it was a focus. And then I could see that it was making a difference.
0: Mm-hmm.
3: So that's why the charity began 15 years ago. That's why the charity began.
0: So that's what I've learned, you know, since in the years since I had it. Not everybody has the rash.
3: No.
0: No, and I didn't have the rash. The rash is septicemia, isn't it?
3: Yes, it is. And Ava had no rash.
0: Yeah. And once you have the rash, you're in a really bad place.
3: Oh, you are.
0: Place
3: you are.
0: At that point.
3: So like anyone of any age can get meningitis. Okay, so the high-risk age groups are babies and children up to age 5, then 16 to 24-year-olds, and then over 65s. The symptoms can appear in any order, and there may not be a rash. A rash may never appear.
0: Yeah.
3: So, you know, kind of my message today to people is to please make themselves aware of the signs and symptoms and trust their instincts, because over a matter of hours, someone with meningitis will get sicker, and they do need urgent medical attention.
0: Yeah, and doctors will generally say to you that they trust. They trust the parents.
3: Yeah, so
0: if you feel that
3: yes,
0: it is wrong,
3: trust your instincts. You
0: trust
3: know,
0: your instinct
3: you know your child best,
0: yeah.
3: or you know yourself best. So trust, and you know, doctors I've talked to and consultants over the years would always say the patient voice or the parent's voice is what they listen to. Mm-hmm. And that's why, you know, over the years and all the talks and all the awareness we've done over the years, I urge people to trust their instincts. They know their child best, and shout and be the voice for your child. Mm-hmm. And another big thing that's really important, Claire, is the student age group and students away from home. They're in college. They don't have the support network that they need. So we ask students, you know, at that age group to mind your friends. If someone's sick in a student age group, it can present like flu-like symptoms or a bad hangover. But check on your friends, make sure they're okay. If they're getting sick or over hours, go get medical advice. Tell them to ring a doctor or get them to a hospital, because time is of the essence. You know, within 6 hours, our lives changed forever and impacted our whole family. Still impacted our family.
0: There's another thing as well, and I don't know if you've come across this, people using antibiotics in the that might be in the house when a child is sick.
3: Mm.
0: And we were told, had that happened with our case, that my meningitis would have been hidden until it was too
3: late.
0: Have you heard about that as an issue?
3: Yeah, it can happen because it can mask the symptoms.
0: Yes, and you should never do it anyway. But
3: no.
0: Let's be honest, people do.
3: Yeah.
0: It's just with this disease.
3: It's the speed. It's one of the, it's the disease that causes the most fear. So it really is making yourself aware of the signs and symptoms. And I ask people, I urge people to do that. We're coming into the high risk time of the year, winter time, and back to school and college time as well. And knowing the signs and symptoms and trusting your instincts is just key. And using the word meningitis, I always say, you know, if you go to the hospital or something, you say to the medical person you meet, could this be meningitis? And let them rule it out for you, you know, so that'll give you some comfort.
0: And do you think people feel that meningitis is not an issue anymore?
3: A lot of the time, sadly, you only hear about meningitis when someone has sadly passed away. But meningitis has not gone away. You know, we see it on a weekly basis. We see cases of meningitis in Ireland. 1 in 3 who get meningitis are left with after effects, and 1 in 10 will sadly die. So it's still out there and it's still happening. So that's what we try. By me talking here today, and what if people pick up the phone and Google the symptoms and know what to do? It may just save a life. The charity and our awareness, people have rang me and said, I knew it was meningitis because of your talk, or I have your awareness card. I went to the hospital. You saved my child's life.
0: Mm-hmm. And for you, the charity is still keeping you busy, going back
3: yes.
0: to what the consultant said, because the work has gone beyond Ireland now, hasn't
3: yeah,
0: it?
3: Yeah, yeah. I do work with the WHO. They have a strategic plan to defeat meningitis by 2030. So I'm proudly the Irish person sitting on that committee. And we're a national organisation. So we do a lot of work, and we do work with the National Immunisation Office around awareness. And the charity has grown. But I will say that the people that have supported us. So when I started out setting up the charity, I Googled how to set up a charity. I was a Montessori teacher. That's where I started, how to set up a charity. And 15 years later, we're still here. And the support that we have been given over the years by the people in Galway, first of all, that still support us, to all across Ireland, and the amazing, beautiful families that we have met, many have become friends, and the support we've been given, and them doing the work in the community to get the awareness out there to reach other people, is the reason why we're still here.
0: Mm-hmm. And Siobhan, do you support families who have been through meningitis
3: yes.
0: and experienced
3: yeah.
0: it? Yeah.
3: So, as I said, 1 in 3 are left with after effects. So someone often assumes when someone walks out of the hospital, they've survived the meningitis, they're going to be okay. But there can be a long road to recovery. So people often reach out to us, sometimes when they're still sitting in the hospital, for advice and support. And then they may reach out to us when they get home and they start noticing the after effects, and they ring us and they're looking for support. So we would source support in their community where they live and get them counselling, play therapy for the children, cranial support services, whatever they need, we will get the support for them for as long as they need. And often, nearly the majority of the time, a sibling or a parent also needs the support, because parents live with the fear that what if their child gets sick again? You talk about your mum not being able to talk about it, mm. that irrational fear of what if it happens again? How am I going to deal with it? Siblings who their parents might be gone for weeks at a time when their child is in hospital and they're missing their mom and dad and they have a fear. So we support the whole family, and often when there's a bereavement or loss, we would support a community and go down and support them to do an awareness event to remember the person that they've lost.
0: And it does take 2 years to recover from
3: meningitis. It can take up to 2 years.